0: there, neighbors, and welcome to the Blind Handyman Show number, what, 73?
1: It is.
0: And this is March 29th, the year 2004. Good to have you along. And we're recording right here at the Little Ranch House on Southwood Drive here in Lufkin, Texas. For the next hour, we're going to be talking about building, repairing, and maintaining all design with the blind in mind. Our host for the show, ladies and gentlemen, Don Shaw.
1: Well, and besides talking about all those things, we're going to be talking about cooking today, in fact, also.
0: And
1: what a deal, huh?
0: Dale Campbell.
1: Yeah.
0: Of all people, Don Patterson's not in the house today.
1: Marvelous.
2: Marvelous.
1: All right.
0: He took the day off. But I'll tell you what, somebody who never takes the day off.
3: Don't get a grip.
0: And this, ladies and gentlemen, of course, this is the creator of the Blind Handyman Show. Here he is, the producer, Phil Parr.
3: Phil Parr, you live in Trinity County.
0: Exactly. And
3: Patterson is putting down grass and trying to get his home straightened out out there. We were out there Saturday night. And they've got a nice place out there, you know.
1: Yes, they do.
0: They do indeed.
3: Out in the country, it's quiet. It's
0: beautiful.
3: It is. It really is. We sat on the patio and we had a few drinks, a little spaghetti, and talked about how fast them trucks will go. You know, as guys will do.
1: That country living, man.
3: Country living, right there in the city. He's a little further out than I think I'd like to be, but
0: a little ways out. It's out there.
3: Yeah,
0: mosquitoes
3: yeah.
0: out there. Did you see any mosquitoes?
3: It's a little early for mosquitoes yet.
0: The big helicopters are out now. They're not harmful.
3: I have
0: it's
3: not
0: the
3: had
0: bite you.
3: Mosquitoes. Yeah. Mosquitoes don't start until about the middle of May, and boy, if there's one around, it finds me.
1: They'll be along.
3: They'll be along for long. Anyway, it's a beautiful day in the Piney Woods. We had a little rain last night, but it's pretty today. It's nice, sunshiny April day, almost April day.
1: Great spring day, man.
3: It is a beautiful spring day. And what else is going on in anybody's life? Tom hadn't got his van yet with his lift on it, but
0: well,
3: it's on the way.
0: No, but it's on the way.
3: On the way, and we'll have the big celebration when really big summer.
0: Well, we'll take it across the river on it.
3: Take it across the river.
1: Got to take it for a river run.
0: The initial voyage across the river.
3: Yeah, the initial voyage. Our county is dry, and we have to go across the river to get libation, so that's what we end up doing. So we'll have to take the van across
0: What do we get over there now?
3: Libations.
0: Oh, okay. All right.
3: You ever heard that word?
0: It's good stuff. I know that.
3: Libation. You don't remember Shout and Glow?
0: I do indeed.
3: Shout and Glow. Glory, they're legend in the Alabama hills. Famous for moonshine and the quantities distilled. I can't remember. Anyway.
0: Well, we're an educational show.
3: We're an educational show. Libations. That's a good word. Everybody, you learn something here. You think we're an educational show?
0: I know we are.
3: I wouldn't go that far.
0: I know we are.
1: That might be stretching it a bit. Huh?
3: Educate us with a little educating email.
0: Okay, here's somebody named Darla, and she has a heat pump or an AC furnace combo with a two-position that turns the fan on and off.
3: Uh-huh.
0: And a four-position switch whose functions aren't clear to her. She says, I think it was to the extreme left when I had the heat on. I'm wondering how many positions to the right I have to move the switch to get the AC. Now, on the top, it has the sliding control to adjust the temperature. And this is Darla in warm, steamy Florida.
3: Well, there'd be no way to know. I mean, without looking at it, there'd be...
1: If it's a heat pump, though, probably two of the positions, though, have got to be because the heat pump has the emergency heat, which is basically a set of heat strips that just come on when it gets too cold for the heat pump to function,
3: okay.
1: The compressor part of it. So the heat and then the emergency heat would be two of the positions.
3: That would be my guess, is that the two, if the far left one is heat, then the next one would also be heat, and the next two would be cool, and the far to the right being maximum cool.
1: Or off.
3: Or
1: something. So.
3: Well, I hadn't thought of off.
1: Was it off in between that, or?
3: is there an off? Without looking, there'd be
0: no way of knowing.
3: Way to know. Surely, Darla, have you got somebody sighted that comes around and
1: break out that Opticon.
3: Yeah, get out the Opticon.
1: That was in this discussion here a while back.
3: You need somebody to read that to you there's a jillion different kinds of thermostats, and I don't know much about heat pumps, but in Florida, You wouldn't need much heat, I wouldn't think.
1: You would think the compressor, without using the heat strips, would do most of the time in that part of the world.
3: I would think air conditioning in there. I'd figure it out by doing this. You know which way to push the slide control on top to make it hot. I'd push it all the way the other way, start moving the switch, and listen for the air outside compressor to come on. The heat pumps.
1: Yeah.
3: Listen to that compressor to come on, and then you would have figured that out.
1: And that's a good thought, because when the emergency or the heat strips come on when it's too cold for the heat pump to function, then the compressor won't be. I think it cuts back and turns off.
3: So you'll know that it's not running. But normally during the winter, the heat pump, the compressor runs.
1: It runs.
3: See, I don't know much about it. I don't know how heat pumps work. We need to.
1: We had one of those when we moved up here in the Avondale house.
3: Had a heat pump?
1: It sure did.
3: I'll be done.
1: Big round heat pump, man.
3: So, you know, Gordon could probably. Maybe when he comes down.
0: Yeah, maybe we could do a show and talk about the heat pump.
3: And we can talk about it. Because I don't understand them. I know they're more expensive, but they're supposed to be more efficient, aren't they?
1: Oh, they're definitely there, yeah. Definitely more energy efficient.
3: They're supposed to be more energy efficient. Darla's in Florida. I'd get somebody sighted to look at that, but that'd be an easy way to find out. Just push the thing all the way to the control all the way the other way, and flip it and see when the compressor comes on. You'll know that that's cool. Sighted switches and thermostats and all that are for sighted people to say, oh, gosh darn, it's 72 in the house now. Well, it may not. They're for sighted people to read. I don't pay much attention to them. I just kind of set mine where
1: it feels comfortable.
3: I put me a line, a little braille dot line with my label maker on my thermostat. I've got it on both of them. And that I kind of go by that. I mean, I keep it kind of on that and maybe below or above that so I don't get too far off.
1: Yeah.
3: But thermostats are for sighted people to look at and say, oh, that's the temperature now. Well, it may or may not be the temperature now. That may be what the thermostat says, which may or may not be right. You don't have any idea. So I wouldn't worry about it. But anyway, good luck, and let us know how you come out.
0: All right. Ron says, I thought the group might be interested in my latest problem. The rug outside the tub shower was getting wet.
3: Uh-huh.
0: I had installed a new 5-piece enclosure with sliding glass doors about 3 years ago.
3: Okay.
0: I recently dug out the conch at the corner where the door track meets the wall and tub, installed new conch, still had water. Last week, my wife tore the shower head off when trying to adjust it. The chrome-plated pipe broke off in the threaded copper fitting inside the wall.
1: Man. Whoa.
0: I replaced that with metal chrome-plated pipe. Surprise, doesn't seem to be any water now. Evidently, that plastic had been cracked for a long time.
1: Yep.
0: And it had been leaking inside the wall and then under the tub to the floor and up to the rug. I just love plumbing. Ron.
3: that's a dangerous thing, because that could rot some stuff in there and you could have some...
1: Oh, yeah. Big
3: but
1: damage.
3: The whole thing snapped off. Boy, that's scary.
1: Yeah.
3: If you don't have an access door in the back to get in, you know, don't have any...
1: Yeah.
3: Anyway, remember that shower on Norris Street, Tom?
0: Oh, yes.
3: That darn thing. Of course, we finally put a door there, and we finally called a plumber and got him to actually... Remember, we fixed it with a piece of rubber one time, and the rubber melted. And by God, there was water everywhere. You know, why we didn't just go get some PVC pipe, glue that all together, and fix it, I have no idea. We were a little less handymen back then, weren't we?
0: Exactly.
3: We didn't know nearly as much about handyman stuff as we... Not that we know anything now, but... Well, Ron, good. I'm glad you fixed that. That could be dangerous because you could rot wallboard and
1: no telling how long it had been leaking.
3: That's
1: so.
3: Right. No telling.
0: Okay, here's a guy named Tom. He says he asked a technician who had a lot of home appliance experience about venting gas dryers. He thought that the fumes of combustion may well be taken out with the hot air somehow. Another reason not to vent them into the room. Haven't seen the dryer with the hanging cover over the drum. But I bet they don't actually run the hot air from the drum into that space. It's so full of water and lint, it'd ruin your nice drip-dry hang-ups. Probably just convected heat gets up there. We bought a nice new Sears stack washer and dryer last autumn, and Sears installed a rather large, maybe 6-inch diameter aluminum vent tube, replacing the cheapy plastic stuff we've had for years.
1: Uh-huh.
0: Very nice machines, he says, and this is from Tom Fowle. F-O-W.
3: Now, that's the guy that we had on the show not long ago.
1: It was.
0: He worked at Smith.
1: The same one.
3: Smith Kettlewell out in California. I've never had a gas dryer. So, again, we're at something I don't know anything about. Gas dryer, but looked like you'd have to vent it the same as you would a water heater.
1: Seems like it.
3: You'd have to have some sort of vent going out the ceiling to take that, to let those gas fumes out. And also, it has to have air of some sort. And so it has to, it, you know, you wouldn't want to, I guess there'd be two different vents. There'd be a vent that, a lint vent or a vent that, you know, like the dryer, like the electric dryer has.
1: Yeah, for the air.
3: So. And then there'd be a gas vent to vent the burner, just like your heater. You'd want a fresh air vent. I would think, but I've never had a gas dryer. I've always had electric. Have you ever had a gas dryer, Sean?
1: No, never have.
0: No, never.
1: So
3: I don't know that they do, too. Do they? I mean, I don't know anybody that has one.
1: I don't either. I can't say that I know of anyone that's got a gas dryer.
3: Maybe
1: in this part of the
3: another place
1: country.
0: Would it be one of these deals, a dryer, where you would have to light the pilot light like you would?
3: Well, yeah. There'd have to be a pilot light.
1: Yeah, I guess it's got it may have electronic ignition.
3: I'm sure it would have.
1: Like a stove nowadays. But, yeah, back in the old days, you had to light a pilot light, I guess.
3: Somebody had to light the pilot light. There was a pilot light there. And you'd have to, now it would have electronic ignition, probably when the dryer comes on, it has a little spark that does it, the dryer won't operate unless the thing lights, like my heater upstairs. The fan won't come on if it doesn't get so hot. Probably the dryer's probably the same way.
1: If you had a gas connection to your house, so it seems like it'd be a good, would be the way to go, but I just don't know. I'm like you.
3: Well, there's gas right there, because my hot water heater's right there by my washer and dryer. It'd be easy for me to have a gas dryer.
1: You would be a good candidate for one.
0: It would be less expensive, wouldn't it? You would think it would.
3: Would it be less expensive?
1: I don't know.
3: Well, I've got to have, I'm about ready to buy a new dryer. My dryer's got two problems. Sometimes it doesn't heat, and the timer, they can't seem to figure out what the deal with. They put a new timer on it, and that didn't solve the problem of all the crazy things.
1: Yeah. I'll look to a gas dryer then.
3: Just might
1: be you can tell us about it.
3: Might be something to think about. Where would you buy a gas dryer?
1: Oh, you see here? I mean, they sell them. I've
3: Dixon Furniture?
1: Yeah, I hear I'm advertised.
0: He'll tote the note. I know that.
3: He'll tote. Well,
1: he will.
3: I won't tote my note. I'll tote this, Artie. No, I would buy from Dixon.
1: Oh.
3: I think I bought and let him tote the note. A different time or two, but I wouldn't have to do that. Now I could tote my own note.
1: Uh-huh.
3: Totes this. But here's the thing. This guy in town, his slogan is, I'll tote the note on furniture.
0: I bet every town has one. Every town has an Artie.
3: The question about who thought of that, I know who thought of it, but we won't point that out to anybody else. PAXSUN PAX. Anyway. I don't know much about you. You've asked questions we don't know anything about. Somebody probably on the handyman list would know about that.
1: Yeah, you can bet someone else has got a gas dryer.
3: All right.
0: Here's a lady that saw something interesting she wanted to tell us about. She was at a local home show the other week and learned that a housing development office gives classes.
1: Oh, yeah?
0: I'm sure it's called something different in each community. But this is the office where people go to get the low interest and subsidized home building loans for those projects where several families get together and build homes for each family in the group. They're also connected somehow with Habitat for Humanity. Anyhow, twice a month they give classes. This month they're teaching toilets as one class.
3: Oh, yeah. Oh,
1: yep.
0: Can't remember the second. I think I'll go just see how these classes go. And,
1: okay.
0: Well, you can learn a lot of home shows. I know
1: sure. Yeah, you can.
3: I think that's a good idea to go just see. Yeah, because commodes haven't basically changed. I mean, they've been operating the same ever since we got rid of those. Remember those tanks? Do you ever see one with a tank way up on the wall, high above? You know, it was like 7 feet up.
1: I've never seen them. I've heard of them, but I've never seen one. Actually, I've never seen one.
3: They had a pull chain that you pulled, but the tank was way up there. And it was uncovered, and it was up high, and they figured out that wasn't necessary.
1: So
3: that
1: if
3: the water
1: was hanging around in there, and the tank sprung a leak, you would be.
3: I guess the thing was that they were trying to use gravity, water gravity, but they figured out that they didn't really need that. So the tanks are now down where they ought to be. But since that changed, there has been very little change. in the way your commode flushes. I mean, it's that thing is pulled up. It rides above the water. It drops back down. You fill the tank up. The ball raises up till it closes a valve, and bingo, that's the way they work.
0: Uh-huh.
3: And it's an iffy-looking deal. Doesn't look like it ought to work, but it works every time, most times.
1: Works fine most of the time.
3: That hadn't changed that much, so once you learn how to do that, you don't. It's like pedaling a bicycle. You wouldn't have to learn it again, I guess.
0: I saw a commode the other day that had a little button you push on.
3: I've seen those.
0: That's strange. I believe that was the first one I've ever seen.
3: I've never looked at those, but I've seen those. Well, I don't know how they would work. You push the button, I guess it would spring something up because, you know, that thing has to rise above the water and then float back down.
0: Uh-huh.
3: I mean, that's in order for the water to tank to empty into the bottom to flush the commode. It would have to be a spring mechanism.
1: Uh-huh.
3: Anyway, maybe somebody will tell us about the button commode. Well, I hear break music in the background.
1: Yeah, it's that time.
3: Which would mean that we were going to take a break and go to our buddy Dale Campbell and do a little, I don't know what he's going to cook today, but it'll be something good. It'll be fantastic.
1: All right.
3: Be on in just a minute. Dale Campbell. More of the Blind Handyman. Hang on. Be right back.

0: Well, the whole point of the Blind Handyman Show is blind people have as many plumbing problems and household repairs to do as sighted people do, but we can't do them exactly the same way sighted people do, so we need some input from other blind people to find out how they do household repairs, and so we started this Blind Handyman, and we got a list going. And as far as blind like me is concerned, we want to use it as an educational tool. As I remember being a young adult, a young person, and thinking, well, how am I going to, I want a nice house and us kids and a good job, but how am I going to do that? And I had just had no idea. And I think the Blind Like Me show demonstrates the fact that it can be done even if you are blind. That's not a handicap. It can be done.
1: If you would like to be a guest on either show, or you can suggest someone as a guest, email us at blindhandyman@hotmail.com or blindlikeme@txucom.net.
0: Well, so far, it's been a labor of love.

0: 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Our email address is blindhandyman@hotmail.com. If you would like to be part of the show, leave us a phone number and we will contact you soon. Now, here's more of today's show with Phil Parr.
1: Thank you so much, Mr. Announcer Person. We're glad to have you with us and visiting with us today. We haven't seen. We're actually a week late, and I don't know how that happened, but our apologies to Dale Campbell, sir. How are you?
2: Fine. How are you guys doing today?
1: Man, it's a beautiful day in the piney woods.
2: It is just as gorgeous here. We had that little norther blow through. The humidity's kind of washed out.
1: Yeah.
2: Nice and cool.
1: Nice and cool. Well, are you ready to cook?
2: We're ready to cook.
1: What you got today, sir?
2: Well, we're going to be doing some baked redfish.
1: Mm.
3: All right.
2: And along with that, we're going to have some steamed broccoli with a little cheese sauce and also some garlic cheese muffins.
1: My
2: heavens. And for dessert, we've found a recipe for an Easter bunny cake. Just sure to please everybody and be fun for the kids to help cook. And, man, real simple to do as well.
1: Easter bunny cake, huh?
2: Yeah,
1: right.
2: Easter bunny cake. Get him after he hides the eggs and leaves the presents.
1: That's I know several Easter jokes, none of which I can tell on the air.
2: Family show, huh?
1: Family show, sir.
2: All right. So if you're all ready, let's get started.
1: We're ready. Go ahead. We got Tom Houston is here today, and Don Shaw and myself. And Don Patterson missed, but you've got a good crew, so go ahead.
2: Fantastic.
1: We'll just listen. We're
2: glad to have you back, Mr. Tom.
4: Well, thank you, Dale. Good to be here.
2: Great. All right. For our, I guess we'll get started with the main course, the redfish.
1: Mm-hmm.
2: I've got two nice big redfish fillets. They're about 3/4 of a pound each. And we're going to lay them in a casserole that we've put in about 1/4 cup of lemon juice.
1: Okay.
2: We want to let them marinate in the lemon juice for just about 10 minutes. So as those are going, I'll be coming back and flipping them over. I've just dropped those in the nice big casserole dish.
1: Okay.
2: We've got our oven preheated at about 375.
1: Mm-hmm.
2: Now, our muffins need to bake at 400 degrees. The fish is supposed to bake at 350. So I'm just going to split the difference.
1: Just split the difference.
2: Uh-huh.
1: That's right.
2: Add a little more cooking time to the muffins and a little less time to the fish.
1: Won't hurt a thing.
3: Oh, yeah.
2: They're nice big redfish, so whoever caught them, boy,
1: man,
2: they sure had a good fight on their hands.
1: Yeah.
3: You've been to Rosie's Seafood Market, haven't you?
2: Yes, I have.
3: I knew it.
2: Well, as it turns out, that friend of mine, Kelly, who's also visually impaired that uses a guide dog, takes a class with one of the ladies that works at Rosie's. So
3: really?
2: We're kind of getting below retail cost now, so I'm like, all right.
1: What a deal.
3: Oh, man, what a deal.
2: It works out really nice.
1: Well, we can plug Rosie's if you want to. Where is Rosie's?
2: Sure, Rosie's Seafood right in Kema on the Seabrook side of Kema. They've got fresh seafood galore, where there's no, it doesn't matter what type of fish, shrimp, anything like that you want.
1: Yeah.
2: In fact, when I came up there for Blind Weekend, y'all, the shrimp that we had was from Rosie's.
1: Came from Rosie's. Yeah, that's good.
3: Right.
1: All right.
3: Very good.
2: Okay, now in a small skillet, I've got a little bit of olive oil heating up here.
1: Uh-huh.
2: As you can maybe hear it sizzling, we're going to add some minced garlic, about 2 cloves of minced garlic. We want to let this saute for a little, about 5 minutes or so, maybe not even that long, on a medium-low heat.
1: Uh-huh.
2: And this will be put on top of the redfish along with 2 medium-grated carrots and also 4 large mushrooms that have been sliced.
1: Uh-huh.
2: We'll cover that with foil and bake it all up. We're also going to add to it about 1/4 cup of chicken broth. So we'll get this going here.
1: All right.
3: That sounds good.
2: Hey, I've got a question for y'all.
1: All right.
2: What do you think is better for you, a glass of Diet Coke or a glass of orange juice?
1: I don't know, but by the question, you'd think probably the Diet Coke. But which one?
2: You're right, Diet Coke.
1: That's amazing.
2: Orange juice has got so much sugar in it, it's almost all sugar.
1: Yeah.
2: It does have a little vitamin C and stuff in it, but, boy, I was like, wow. I was reading an article in a South Beach recipe book.
1: Yeah.
2: And it stated, you know, your typical breakfast, eggs and bacon, toast.
1: Yeah, orange juice.
2: And orange juice and a cup of coffee.
1: Yeah.
2: And the two worst things on there were the toast and the OJ.
1: Well, the toast, depending on what kind of bread it is, I suppose, right?
2: Yeah. I mean, just regular white bread. Even white bread wheat bread or enriched bread, and out of those three, enriched bread is the worst.
5: Really?
2: Because when they to enrich it, that means that a lot of the other nutrients have been taken out.
1: Uh-huh. Yeah. Well, which
2: that's
1: is the best?
2: You can eat is whole grain.
1: It's whole grain bread, but the white bread is bad for you, I've heard.
2: Yeah, white bread is really bad.
5: I've heard that.
2: Full of carbohydrates and sugars and everything else.
1: And of course, it's the kind I love.
2: Yes, don't we all?
1: Oh, yeah.
2: Well, in fact, white bread is worse for you than a bowl of ice cream. It has more junk in it than a big old bowl of ice cream.
5: That's,
2: and in fact, it went on to say that in eating ice cream, it's better if you eat regular ice cream. I'm over here flipping the fillets back over.
1: All right, sir.
2: It's okay. Better if you eat regular ice cream than low-fat ice cream.
5: Yeah, I can go for that.
2: Yeah, because low-fat's got tons and tons of sugar added to it.
1: Man.
2: It takes the fat out. They have to add something to it.
1: Yeah. Well, you wonder if anything is fit to eat anymore, you know? You wonder. Well, if anything is good for you. I guess that fish, surely that fish won't hurt you, will it?
2: Right.
5: All that. Yeah. Mercury and stuff
1: all the mercury and mercury in those fish will probably kill you, Dale.
2: Yeah.
1: Now
2: when your fish starts telling you what the temperature is outside, then you know too much mercury in that fish.
5: Yeah. Glowing in the dark and stuff.
1: That kind of stuff.
2: Yeah.
1: Right, so
2: this recipe comes to us, in fact, from Armando. It's a diabetic-friendly recipe, too, the fish is.
1: Okay.
5: All right.
2: So we've got the garlic sauteing, and it's about done here.
1: We're about to put those in the oven.
2: Go ahead and get the broccoli ready. I'm doing the broccoli in our vegetable and rice steamer.
1: Okay.
2: So I've already got the florets. It's about 4 cups of broccoli florets, and I'm just going to simply put them in the steamer here with water and about 3/4 of a cup of water. Now,
1: okay.
2: If you don't have a vegetable steamer, if you've got a microwave vegetable steamer, that'll work just as fine.
1: Sure.
2: If you don't have that, you can boil the broccoli. If you boil it, you probably want to boil it for, about 8 to 10 minutes until it's nice and tender.
1: Mm-hmm.
2: Just
5: that'll work.
2: It however you can. Okay, putting the broccoli in, water's added.
1: Are the fish fillets, are they not in the oven yet?
2: Not yet. They're still marinating in the lemon oil.
1: Lemon juice.
2: The lemon juice, sorry.
5: For that 10-minute marinade.
2: So they'll be about ready.
5: And Dale, I got a question at this point. If you should marinate them like for 30 or 40 minutes or an hour even, will it have any effect one way or the other on the texture or flavor?
2: In the lemon juice, yes.
5: Okay.
2: Because the lemon juice with the acidic value in it, with the acid that's in the lemon juice, it'll actually start to kind of cook the fish.
1: Oh.
2: It's kind of a Mexican delicacy is ceviche, which is fish that they actually cook, if you will, in lemon juice overnight. The fish is actually raw. They put it in, if you will, a big Ziploc bag with the lemon juice and just let it sit overnight and actually cooks the fish.
5: Yeah, I'd have to go the old-fashioned way.
1: I'd probably like it just fine.
2: Right? I'm with you guys. Hey, my assistant just walked in.
5: All right.
1: Who is your assistant? Who is your assistant?
2: Skyler.
1: Skyler's in from school.
2: Skyler's home from school.
1: Well, good.
5: Very good.
2: Kelsey came to greet her. Hello, sister. Okay. Now, I'm going to take the garlic here that we've sauteed.
1: All right.
2: And just kind of spread it out over the fish.
5: That would be some good stuff, man.
2: Out of the skillet here. Whew. Using the old fingertips. A little bit warm.
1: Won't hurt you. Won't hurt you a bit.
5: I do like that seafood now.
2: Yes. And it is, I was going to do these on the grill, but I'm afraid a lot of our compadres up in the northern part of the country probably can't get their grill out yet.
1: Yeah.
2: Hey, Skyler's going to say hi, everybody.
1: All right. Skyler?
6: Hello.
1: How are you?
2: I said, how are you?
6: I'm good.
1: Well, that's good. We're glad to have you.
2: She'll be on a little bit later. She's going to help us out here, and when we get ready to do the icing for the cake, she's going to do that with us.
1: Okay.
5: All right.
2: And here we go. Now I'm going to add in to the fish about 1/4 cup of chicken broth.
5: All right.
2: Also going to sprinkle now over the top of this the carrots, 2 medium carrots that we grated.
5: Medium.
2: I'm not happy about that, the fact that he didn't get any.
1: On top of the fish, you're putting the carrots.
2: On top of the fish.
1: I don't know about that.
2: And then we're going to add to that the mushrooms. Now the restaurant, the recipe calls for 4 large mushrooms sliced up.
1: Uh-huh.
2: I went ahead and bought just a pint of white sliced mushrooms. Because with Skyler here, we have to fight for the mushrooms.
1: Yeah.
5: It's some mushrooms. Just the other night, man, they sure were good.
2: They are great. How'd you do them?
5: Just sauteed them in some olive oil.
2: Right.
5: And, you know, they were good.
1: Oh, yeah.
2: Boy, that is excellent. That's the way to have them.
1: I think everything, the chicken broth kind of got me buffaloed with
2: this. Yeah, when I read this recipe, I was like, I don't know why the chicken broth is in there, but mine's not the question.
1: But you've done this before, and it's good.
2: Came out great.
1: Oh, you're right.
2: Yeah, really
1: right.
2: Tasted awesome.
1: All right.
2: Now I'm going to add a little bit of ground pepper.
1: Whoa, a lot.
2: To the top of this.
1: Oh, yeah.
5: Ground pepper.
1: Keep grinding. Keep going.
2: Yeah, right? Yeah. A little is good. A whole lot.
1: Ooh, I love it. Ground pepper.
5: Yeah, got to have that pepper.
1: Yeah.
2: Yeah. Now, all right, we are ready to pop these dudes in the oven.
1: All right.
2: We're cover them with some foil.
1: About 7, 8, 10 minutes? How long?
2: About 15 to 20 minutes.
1: Okay.
2: Is what it calls for. And when you do, you want to pull them out and check them.
1: Sure.
2: And when the fish starts to get flaky,
1: yeah,
2: you know, just kind of flake it with the fork. When it starts to get flaky, actually the recipe says when it turns from opaque to a translucent color,
1: yeah,
2: which isn't much help.
1: Not to us, it isn't.
2: You know, when you're cooking in the dark.
1: Yeah, cooking in the dark, that's true.
2: All right. Now, we've got that in. We've got our broccoli going. So let's do get our cheese sauce going, because that'll be nice and easy.
1: You bet.
2: Now, with a cheese sauce, y'all, is nothing more than a can of Campbell cheddar cheese soup.
5: Man, that's some good stuff, isn't it?
2: And half a cup of milk.
5: Oh, man, yeah.
2: So we're going to dump in. You know what Campbell's has started to do here, which is just awesome, is they have put these pool tabs on top of their cans.
5: Yep.
2: Get that dumped in.
5: I buy the New England clam chowder, the big cans that have the pop top on them. And, man,
2: right?
5: Those are good. That's one of my favorite meals to do every once in a while. That and some crackers for lunch.
1: Yeah.
2: You just can't beat it.
5: Yeah.
2: Okay. I'm going to stir in the milk here.
1: Houston, you going to sleep?
2: No, we're going to put this on the back burner, put it on low.
1: Okay.
2: And periodically we'll just have to stir it as the meal progresses here.
5: All right.
2: The cheese sauce you just want to keep warm. It doesn't really need to cook since it's the soup.
1: Yeah.
5: Yeah.
2: With the milk. Now, you can add a little salt and pepper if you want to it. You can add a little garlic powder if you'd like. Whatever you want to do, that's fine.
1: So we're having basically broccoli and fish tonight.
2: Yeah.
1: That's
2: we've got
1: meal.
2: Broccoli steaming.
1: Okay.
2: And we've got the fish in the oven baking. And then to go with this also, then we're going to do some cheese biscuits. Some cheese and garlic biscuits.
1: Okay.
5: All right.
2: And then also our cake. Now, our cake we made from scratch.
5: All right.
2: I already baked it.
1: What a guy.
2: So it was already cooling.
5: Uh-huh.
2: And the cake recipe we'll put up on the Internet, and Skyler will read it a little bit later to y'all. Or
1: okay.
2: If you want, just do a box cake, whatever's easiest for you. And when you do the cake, you'll want to do it in 2 9-inch round cake pans.
1: Uh-huh. Okay.
2: One of the cakes actually becomes the face. The other round cake you cut the ears out of, and also what's left over in the middle, once you cut the ears off of each side, if you will, or edge of the cake, becomes a bow tie.
5: Okay.
2: So when you assemble it, you put the bow tie at the bottom, then the round cake in the middle, and then his ears at the top.
1: Can you do this?
2: And then to decorate him, you can use jelly beans or gumdrops for his eyes. And what the recipe suggests is using jelly beans to decorate his tie, and then gumdrops for his eyes and his nose, and some real thin licorice for his whiskers.
5: Okay.
2: But that should be fun for the kids to
1: Easter,
2: help you make
1: Easter
2: cake,
1: dessert.
2: The pans, all that stuff.
1: Yeah.
2: All
5: good
2: right.
5: Deal.
2: So, moving right along here. Ooh, it's starting to smell good in here, y'all.
1: Fish is in the oven.
2: Garlic, little onion.
5: Yeah.
2: Okay. So now for our cheese biscuits.
5: All right. Man, those would be good.
2: What we're going to be doing. Move this stuff out of the way.
5: Cheese biscuits are
2: great. We want to add 2 cups of flour.
5: Yep.
1: Okay.
2: 2 tablespoons of sugar.
1: You're going to make biscuits?
2: Yes, sir, from scratch.
5: Oh, all right.
1: Get out of town.
2: No messing around. You don't need sight to cook dinner tonight.
1: Get out of town, no, you don't.
5: That's right.
2: All right.
5: Not when you're cooking in the dark.
2: Huh? Ingredients. We're going to need 3 teaspoons of baking powder.
1: All right.
2: Half a teaspoon of salt.
1: Okay.
2: And then, now this is where your taste will come into play. If you like very, very garlicky stuff, you want to keep the vampires away, add as much as 1 or 1.5 tablespoons of garlic. I'm going to add about 1/2 tablespoon of garlic.
5: Yep.
2: In here. Now we've got that kind of, we're going to mix our, just kind of sift the dry ingredients together.
5: Got to have that sifter, huh?
2: Yeah, well, no, actually my sifter is my fingers.
5: Okay, well, that'll work.
1: You just got your hands down there mixing it all together.
2: Yeah, that's Mama hasn't bought me. You know, Santa Claus didn't bring Dale a sifter this year, doggone it.
5: No sifter.
2: Now, I put one egg in a bowl.
1: Okay.
2: And we want to whip him up a little bit, mix him up.
1: With a whisk or with a what?
2: Yeah, I'm using a whisk.
5: That old whisk, man. What a deal. Hey, those are handy now.
1: Oh, man. We got 2 or 3 of them. A whisk is a good thing to have. You got to have them these days.
5: Oh, yeah. Yeah.
2: Whisk everything up.
1: It just took a long time.
2: We're going to add 1 cup of milk.
1: All right.
2: And 1/4 cup
1: pepper.
2: Of vegetable oil, or you can use butter. Remember, 1/4 cup of butter is 1/2 stick of butter.
5: Okay.
2: You mix these wet ingredients up here just a tad.
1: 1/4 cup of butter is 1/2 stick?
2: Yeah.
1: So a whole stick,
2: excuse me.
1: That's what I was going to say.
2: Thank you.
1: Yeah.
2: I had all these fractions in my head.
1: Be careful. A cup of butter is 1 stick, isn't it?
2: It's 2 sticks.
1: Cup of butter is 2 sticks. So a stick of butter.
2: A cup of butter is 1 stick.
1: Is what? 1/2 cup of butter is 1 stick. Okay. All right.
2: Now, for any of our listeners going, blah, blah, blah, blah, blah, so
1: are we. We don't know any more than you do.
2: Okay. Now, we're going to put in the wet ingredients into the dry ingredients. I think Skyler's ready with the mixer.
5: All right.
1: All right, Skyler.
5: Crank up that mixer.
1: All right. Shall we
2: mix these guys together?
1: We could. Why don't we, while we're doing this mixing stuff, why don't we take our little break, Dale, and be right back with more Cooking in the Dark. That suit you? Dale,
2: it is. After we get this all mixed up, y'all, we're going to also.
1: He can't hear me, can he?
5: Mm.
2: We're going to fold the cheese in after we get it all mixed up here. And then to bake these.
1: He can't hear us. You got the mixer going.
5: Dale, can you hear us?
1: Can you hear us, Dale?
2: Yeah, now I can.
1: Okay, we're going to take a little break while y'all do this, fold in the cheese and that kind of thing. Back in just a minute with more of Cooking in the Dark.

0: Well, the whole point of the Blind Handyman Show is blind people have as many plumbing problems and household repairs to do as sighted people do, and we can't do them exactly the same way sighted people do, so we need some input from other blind people to find out how they do household repairs, and so we formed this Blind Handyman, and we got a list going. And as far as blind like me is concerned, we want to use it as an educational tool. As I remember being a young adult, a young person, and thinking, well, how am I going to, I want a nice house and as kids and a good job, but how am I going to do that? And I had just had no idea. And I think the Blind Like Me show demonstrates the fact that it can be done even if you are blind. That's not a handicap. It can be done.
1: If you would like to be a guest on either show, or you can suggest someone as a guest, email us at blindhandyman@hotmail.com or blindlikeme@txucom.net.
0: Well, so far, it's been a labor of love.
2: This is the Blind Handyman. Be sure and tell a friend about the program and email us often, blindhandyman@hotmail.com. Now, here is more of the show with Don Shaw.
3: Well, we're back with Mr. Dale Campbell and a little cooking in the dark today. Well, Dale, how's it going?
4: Cooking? Hey, how was y'all's cruise?
0: The cruise was wonderful. In fact, we did this morning, we put together a Blind Like Me and interviewed everybody that was on the cruise and talked met this lady who was a piano player. She's plays for ballet companies in, where did they live? Boston, Massachusetts. Rosie is her name. And met some really interesting, nice people on the cruise. It's a little expensive and something you couldn't afford to do every day. I think our next venture is going to be getting together with the people.

0: yahoogroups.com.
1: That's right.
0: We have Blind Handyman, which is blindhandyman-subscribe@yahoogroups.com. We'd like to have you on either list. We have lots of people who are on all three. And
2: we sure do.
3: We do have a trifecta. On the cooking in the dark list, everything kind of got out of hand, and we were talking about computer issues and this all kinds of stuff.
0: Yeah.
2: Well, send them to the Blind Like Me list.
3: There were a lot of people to the Blind Like Me list and the Blind Handyman list. And
0: yeah, because
3: the list, they're all going crazy, aren't they?
2: Well, yeah, they're doing well.
0: And we took a cue from you, and we've got Boop helping us to moderate on our...
3: Boop, she helped us out immensely. In fact, I paid her twice what I get paid.
0: Yeah.
3: Moderate the list.
0: Did you now?
3: Well, that's salary girl.
0: That's about what we're doing.
3: All right. We're going to be, we've got our dough all mixed up. We mixed in about 3/4 cup of cheese into our biscuit dough.
0: Uh-huh.
3: And Skylar, while we were on break, put muffin papers, cupcake papers, whatever you want to call them, into the muffin tin.
0: Uh-huh. Yeah.
3: And we're going to use 2 spoons to fill up. You want to fill the muffin tins up about 2/3 of the way full.
0: Because they'll rise or they're what?
3: Rise a little. With all that baking powder in there.
2: Mm. Okay. That'll work.
0: Right. So we're doing those now? Okay. Is that what you're doing right now, filling those?
3: Yeah, we're going to let Skylar do that.
0: All right.
3: He's doing that.
0: Yeah, that's a sighted-friendly thing. I mean, you could do it. Well, you get your hands on it.
3: I've done it before with using, like, a measuring cup.
0: Yeah.
3: Like a quarter cup measuring cup or a bigger spoon or something like that. But it's kind of messy. And then with this biscuit dough, it's so sticky.
2: Yeah, uh-huh. I bet it is.
0: Okay.
3: Skylar's like, tell me about it.
0: Oh, really?
3: She really knows that. But, yeah, Boop did a great job monitoring the list for us while we were out of town. And, you know, you got to have help like that because right now with Blind My Smart going crazy and I'm trying to get new merchandise uploaded and get some stuff changed on it,
0: mm-hmm.
3: and as well as the scholarship program that we're got going on, it's... Man, boy, sometimes there's just not enough time in the day.
0: Yeah,
2: all these projects, huh?
3: Yeah, all these little projects that don't seem like they're going to take very much away from you.
0: And end up taking...
3: Before you know it, gosh, you know, Candace is home, it's time to cook dinner, and, you know, and golly, CSI or something like that's on TV.
0: Well, that's good. It keeps you busy, and that's what you need to be.
3: Out of trouble.
0: Keep your mind from...
3: I'm going to get ready to make the icing for the... the bunny rabbit cake.
0: The bunny rabbit cake. I can hardly wait.
2: All right.
3: I've lost my beaters. Where they are.
0: For your mixer?
3: Got them back. Give me my beaters back for the old mixer.
0: All right.
3: Now, the icing we're going to make is so easy, y'all. It is 1 stick of butter.
0: All right.
3: Which is how much? A half a cup?
0: No, it's 2 cups. Yeah, it's a half a cup. A half a cup, okay. 1 stick is a half a cup.
2: It's a half cup, I think.
0: God, are we confused?
2: I hope.
0: 1 stick is a half a cup.
2: I hope
0: butter.
2: It is.
3: Let's see. It's
0: half a cup of butter.
3: All right. Slap it on me. Whoop.
0: So in a stick.
2: Lay
0: of
2: it on me.
3: There we go. Yeah, it's a stick of butter.
0: Yeah, what?
3: I thought I had it laying somewhere and it wasn't, you know? I hate it when that happens.
0: I hate it when that happens.
3: At least it's butter, y'all.
0: At least it's butter.
3: We're going to dump this in, and the recipe calls for... 7 cups of confectioner's sugar.
0: Good Lord.
2: Whoa.
3: Boy, seems like an awful lot to me, so we're going to start with 6.
0: Yeah.
2: Man.
3: But what you want to do is start with about 2 cups of confectioner's sugar and cream it with your mixer with this half a stick of butter. And then as it creams, you'll want to keep adding more confectioner's sugar to it.
2: Uh-huh.
3: So it reaches a nice creamy consistency.
0: Do you think he's sitting out on the patio faking these?
3: Yeah, that's good. We'll add in a little more sugar. And basically, this is just one of them gigs where you just keep on adding the...
0: Keep adding sugar.
3: Add a little sugar, and...
2: Until the consistency is right.
3: We're going to add 2 teaspoons of vanilla extract.
0: Okay.
3: And... about a half a cup of milk. And the milk, you can add a little more, a little less, depending on how thick or thin you want your icing to be.
2: Okay. Yeah, what a deal. Isn't that Mixmaster Tom?
4: Yep.
2: What a deal.
4: I
1: that's a sound.

0: You think?
1: It is not?
0: You think so?
2: Oh,
0: sound effects.
1: No,
3: right. Hey, I'm missing out on the convo, huh?
1: Well, you know, we're debating. If I was doing this cooking show, I'd be out on the patio with some sound effects albums.
3: Right.
1: You're actually cooking. You're not faking it. I would be. You're actually, Dale is actually cooking, folks.
3: Yeah, we're actually in here cooking.
1: In that deal.
3: And it is nice doing the show in the late afternoon because it allows me to take the evening off, so to speak.
1: Yeah, because you'll have supper ready when she gets home.
3: Yeah, supper will be ready.
1: Yeah, man. Skylar will go ahead and eat when that fish is hot. Then she can warm hers up.
3: Yeah, be home and eat when she gets home.
1: Well, it won't be long. She'll be home all the time.
3: The fish is coming out looking good.
0: I bet you.
3: It's kind of needs a few more minutes in there, but we're doing all right on the fish.
0: You can smell it cooking by now, huh?
3: Yeah, Skyler's laughing at me. Hey, the fish is looking good.
0: Yeah.
3: We went to up to Pacifica Radio up there in Houston, KPFT, yesterday. And
1: did you now?
3: Did a little show called Making Lemonade. It's a disability show, but they got a hold of the email with stuff that happened to Kelsey and I, and we're pretty adamant about getting us on the show to discuss it, and we had a ADA attorney on there as well, and
1: that's good.
3: It's pretty interesting.
0: If you would have sent me an email, I would have listened to that. You know, their station is broadcasted on the internet.
1: Yeah, it is. You can it's streamed on the internet.
0: It sure is.
3: And it is great. We listen a lot down here. Of course, we can pick it up on the 90.1, but on the internet as well. On Friday nights, they have the prison show.
1: They do,
3: which is a lot of fun.
0: The old prison.
1: Well, it is. Pacifica is, you hear news on Pacifica Radio that you don't hear anywhere else. You hear news that the mainstream media doesn't cover because Pacifica is not supported by sponsors. They're listener supported, and so you hear a lot of stuff there that you don't, like Amy Goodman in the morning at 9 o'clock. A lot of stuff there you just don't hear on the mainstream.
3: Yeah, it is. I love the programming on Sundays. My favorite is to kick back and just listen to the blues.
1: Definitely has a liberal bent, and so, of course, I would like it, wouldn't I?
3: Yeah, in fact, we were in there when the Blues Hound, he does the show from 2 to 4, he was in there as well.
1: Is that right?
0: Yeah, that'd be good.
3: In the main studio, we were in a back little studio doing the recording.
1: And they do a Cajun show on Saturday morning, so Pacifica, if you're in Houston. There's Pacifica, I think, in Los Angeles and in Houston.
0: I think so.
3: Yeah, they were telling us that they have an affiliate in Berkeley.
1: Mm-hmm.
3: As well. I'm like, woo, okay.
0: I used to have them bookmarked on the internet for their site, but I lost it when I changed computers. I've lost the bookmark for them now, so I need to get it back.
3: Yeah, their website is kpft.org.
0: Okay.
1: KPFT.
3: Yeah, real simple, real easy, and then it's real easy to get to their link to listen to their, to their broadcast as well. And,
0: Well, I'll go and find
3: them. They have BBC on there, and, they have a lot of programming, but they were telling us that they simply recorded yesterday, and they're going to go back in and edit for us. But they are.
0: So when will it be broadcast?
3: Wednesday evening when the program will be on, and they're not exactly sure. The show they do here is on once a month, and they do a show in Berkeley that airs 1 week of the month, and then there's a gal down in Costa Rica that picks up the rest of the shows.
1: Well, email me or let me know when it's going to be on when you find out.
3: Yeah, I'll do that.
0: We'll listen to it.
3: As far as that goes, we've got the police investigated and found reason to bring a subpoena and bring it to court. So we're waiting to get our subpoena and find out when the court date is so we can pursue it on the state level. And then we're going to go ahead and bounce it on up to the federal level as well and file a complaint with the Justice Department and then pursue it civilly and just see what kind of education we can give these people.
1: Well, they'll declare bankruptcy,
3: All right. Ooh, our icing is awesome. We've added to the sugar and the butter. Good icing, y'all.
1: I imagine.
0: I bet it is.
3: I was like, hey, get your fingers out of it, man.
1: Kind of tell you to quit that, huh?
3: Yeah, I had to see it, y'all.
1: Right.
3: We added to it a half a cup of milk and 2 teaspoons of vanilla extract.
0: Vanilla.
3: And to add the vanilla extract, I poured a little vanilla into a cup and used my syringe, my 1 teaspoon syringe, to add a little bit to it. So now I'm going to put Skylar to work icing the rabbit.
0: Right.
1: Okay.
3: And then after we get done with icing the rabbit, you can sprinkle some coconut on top of it.
1: Because icing the rabbit would definitely not be a blind-friendly job.
0: Icing the
3: What's that?
1: It would not be a blind-friendly job, would
3: no,
1: it?
3: No,
1: it would be
3: icing
1: something,
3: is, woo.
1: Be something you would need some... some
3: job. We made a, I made a cake for Candace's grandfather on his 84th birthday. He was here. And I iced part of it, but then Skyler came to my rescue and helped me finish it up. So I was icing the counters and icing the cake and icing me. And
1: you would be. It'd be everywhere, wouldn't it?
3: It was a mess, I tell you.
0: But on the other hand, children love to mess around with that icing.
1: Sure they do.
0: They love it.
3: Yeah, they do. And one thing when you make this cake, y'all, when I took my cake pans and laid it over the side of the cake about to where I made the ears, if you will, overlapped it on the side of the cake about 2.5 inches.
0: Uh-huh.
3: So that it kind of made, then I cut with a knife, used the cake pan as a guide, cut around the edge of the cake pan to cut out, if you want to call it an ellipse,
1: ears.
3: Or a big oval, I guess, for
1: sure.
3: One ear.
0: Yeah.
3: Mm-hmm. Then I took that ear that I cut and laid it on top of the cake on the other side and used it as a guide to cut out another ear so they'd be symmetrical.
0: Yeah.
3: And then what was left in the middle, there was about, I guess, about 2 inches of cake left in the middle there. And I cut off each, about 2 inches off each end of it for the bow tie.
0: Okay, yeah.
3: So there it is. And
1: that's
3: one thing you can do if you want, you can ice the whole cake. Well, ice his face, if you will, and the ears. And then add a little colored food coloring, if you'd like, to the remaining icing. And do his bow tie in a different color.
0: Could do that.
3: Or
0: sure.
3: Use the jelly bean trick, or you know, just or nothing at all, just to have at it. And then,
0: or just,
3: if you want to sprinkle coconut over it to make him a hairy bunny, you can do that. Or if you want to
0: be creative,
3: shave chocolate on it to make him a brown bunny, we can do that.
1: Hairy.
3: Let your imagination run away with you, but let your kids help and let them have fun.
0: Oh yeah, lots of choices there to be made.
3: Yeah,
0: children would love
3: it. Take the fish out, y'all.
1: Yeah, because we're within about 3 or 4 minutes of closing time here. If you want to get them out and kind of give us a review of what we've done today, if you don't want to do that.
3: Sure. Yeah. Today we did a baked redfish, compliments of Armando up in Canada. And it's actually a diabetic-friendly recipe, which is real nice.
0: All right.
3: We also did steamed broccoli with a cheese sauce. And the cheese sauce was so simple, y'all. It's just a can of Campbell's soup and a little bit of milk.
0: I like that one.
3: Kind of let it, if you want, we added a half a cup of milk. If you want your cheese sauce thinner, add more milk. If you want it thicker, add less milk.
0: Uh-huh.
3: And it's great. I mean, if you want to add anything to it, or if you want to change, instead of getting cheddar cheese soup, you can get the broccoli cheese soup. Or if you have it in your area, the three cheese soup is really great. But it's nice, quick, and easy to do. You don't have to take milk and boil it and add grated cheese to it.
0: That's right.
3: Make it like that.
0: That cheddar cheese, though, is awesome, man.
3: Oh, it's great
0: soup.
3: It is great soup.
1: Really?
3: You want to put a little fire in it, get the nacho cheese soup.
0: Hey, it even makes a good dip.
3: Yeah, that is excellent dip, isn't it? I like it that way, too. We also made some garlic cheese biscuits, and I used just a basic plain recipe for that and then added some garlic and cheese to it. And we're going to bake those at 400 degrees. For about 20 minutes.
0: 20 minutes.
3: And that's about it.
1: But you're going to do those.
3: With Easter coming up, though, let's have a little Easter egg tip, y'all.
1: All right.
3: When you want to boil your eggs, boil them, you know, put them in a pot, cover them with water, boil them, you know, or actually you need to add them to boiling water. That works out the best. Sometimes you might need to use a ladle to do that or somebody excited to help you drop them in there. But drop them in, let them boil for 10 minutes.
0: Okay.
3: Covered. Or, I'm sorry, uncovered, excuse me. And then after the 10 minutes is up, cover them and let them sit for about 10 to 15 minutes. And they'll be ready to go, nice and hard-boiled.
1: Mm-hmm.
3: Now, Jerry and Betty, I believe it is, from the cooking list, sent us a little tip on peeling the eggs. And that's to crack, you know, smack it on each end and then roll it on the counter or roll it on the table. So you basically break the shell up all the way around.
0: I've heard that before.
3: And they'll peel like butter.
0: Yeah.
3: It's really nice.
1: Yeah. Is that right?
3: Yeah, they peel really easy.
1: So crack each end and roll it on the counter and break up the shell, and it'll peel off a whole lot easier.
3: It peels a whole lot easier than anything else.
1: I'll need to try that.
3: Yeah, do that. It worked out. I was like, okay, I got to try this. Kind of like when Henry posted the dishwasher fish. Like, I've got to try that.
1: What, now, what was that? I missed it.
3: Dishwasher fish was, I went and got a salmon fillet, about a pound and a half salmon fillet.
1: Uh-huh.
3: Put it on foil, seasoned it, put butter, lemon, garlic, some rosemary, a little thyme on it, wrapped it up real nice and tight so it was pretty much sealed inside that aluminum foil.
1: Put it in the dishwasher.
3: Laid it in the top tray of the dishwasher, ran the dishwasher on the pots and pans cycle with the thyme dry,
1: uh-huh.
3: You know, the heated dry on it,
1: uh-huh.
3: And it came out perfect.
1: Well, one of these days,
3: like fish without, you know, a crust or a batter on it.
1: One of these days, we'll discuss cooking a roast on your car block, on the engine block of your car, which I have done. It can be done. It works. Listen, cooking in the dark is. 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
3: Cooking in the dark is cooking in the dark, all lowercase, all scrunched together, no spaces, at acbradio.org.
1: Cooking in the dark.
3: To it, just. 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
1: Cooking in the dark.
3: You can, well, I'll put you on there if you can't get subscribed to it.
1: All right.
3: We have all the recipes from today's show will be on Blind Mice Mart under the Cooking in the Dark link.
1: Okay.
3: And also, while you're there, if you guys, if anybody knows of anybody that needs a scholarship, have them check on the Mousehole Scholarships link. We have $800 this year up for grabs. It's just a short essay you'll need to write, and we've got judges around the country waiting to read and judge the essays.
1: Yes, good deal. All right, Dale, well, y'all enjoy the redfish, and we'll see you in a week or two on Cooking in the Dark, sir.
3: All right.
1: This will be on this Friday.
3: Make dinner tonight. Cooking in the dark. Y'all have a good day.
1: Thank you, sir. And we'll see you next week on our little show here. Don't forget blindlikeme@yahoogroups.com, blindhandyman@yahoo.com. We'll see you next week. I see you said the blind man as you picked up his hammer and saw. Bye-bye.
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6: This evening, anticipate sunny skies. Tonight, anticipate clear skies with a low around 80. Tuesday, anticipate sunny skies with a high near 85. Tuesday night, expect clear skies with a low near 76. Wednesday, look for overcast skies with a high near 80. Stay tuned for the latest forecast and updated temperature every hour, right here on the Recording Library of West Texas.
7: In Midland and Odessa and Gardendale, it's sunny and 88 degrees.
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10: Hello, everybody. Welcome to the weekend and welcome to the Men's Hour, brought to you by Mind's Eye, your virtual newsstand. Well, I couldn't resist the front cover of Newsweek magazine for May 1st, 2026, just drew my attention. There's a picture of, or a caricature, I guess, of Pope Leo. And he's wearing a White Sox hat. And the title on the front page is Divine Intervention, How a War of Words with President Donald Trump Has Made Pope Leo XIV the Man of the Moment. I'm not sure. I mean, he definitely is from Chicago, and he definitely was a White Sox fan. And the White Sox have sucked for many, many years. But who knows? Maybe this year they'll be better. They are a little better. They're not the worst team in baseball for a change. There's a whole lot of teams like the Mets and the Phillies and a bunch of other teams that are way worse than people projected. So let's bring you the story from Newsweek magazine about Pope Leo. The making of Pope Leo XIV. A 330-word social media post from President Donald Trump appears to have lit a fire in the scholarly cleric, who finally found his voice a year into his papacy. When Pope Leo XIV was elected in May 2025, many observers expected a quieter pontificate than his predecessor, Francis. A scholar administrator from Chicago, steeped in liturgical tradition, wearing the red Mozzetta and moving into the Apostolic Palace. Early signals suggested a pontificate of restoration rather than revolution. What he inherited was a church in long retreat. Weekly mass attendance among American Catholics had fallen from about 55% in 1970 to roughly 29%, and the ranks of the clergy had thinned in lockstep, from 59,000 priests a half century ago to around 33,000, alongside an aging group core of 33,000 nuns. Roughly 30 million Americans had left Catholicism outright. For every adult convert the church welcomed each year, about 8 walked out the door. The financial toll had been staggering. Over the past 2 decades, Catholic dioceses and religious orders have paid more than $5 billion to settle clergy sexual abuse claims, according to Georgetown University's Center for Applied Research in the Apostolate. Parish schools have also closed by the hundreds, with the Diocese of Brooklyn announcing earlier this year that it would shutter 7 more. And here in St. Louis, a bunch of both parishes and schools closed in the last year. And above it all, Francis had left behind a fractured church, celebrated by liberals who rarely filled the pew, while clashing with a conservative wing that still longed for the moral clarity of Pope John Paul II's Cold War church. When Leo emerged on the balcony of St. Peter's, many expected a careful course correction, a quiet pope, a steady pope, a pope who would tend to the wreckage without making waves. Then, on a Sunday morning in mid-April, Donald Trump picked a fight with him and found that the quiet pope was not so quiet after all. Leo was clearer than Francis had ever been and growing more assured by the week. In a 330-word post on Truth Social, Trump called Pope Leo XIV weak on crime and terrible for foreign policy, adding, "I don't want a pope who criticizes the President of the United States." The post continued, "If I wasn't in the White House, Leo wouldn't be in the Vatican." He didn't stop there. Less than an hour later, Trump posted an AI-generated image of himself in biblical robes as a Christ-like figure healing a sick man. He deleted it the following morning, claiming he thought it depicted him as a doctor. By then, the image had spread across social media platforms, and the American bishops had begun their response. The response from the American church was swift. Within hours of Trump's post attacking the Pope, Bishop Robert Barron issued a statement calling Trump's remarks either entirely inappropriate and disrespectful, and said the president owed the Pope an apology. Archbishop Paul Coakley, president of the U.S. Conference of Catholic Bishops, released his own statement. "I am disheartened by the disparaging words about the Holy Father." As Trump's attacks escalated, so did the range of voices coming to Leo's defense, including figures who would not typically align with the Vatican on matters of faith or geopolitics. Iranian President Mossad Pezatkin condemned the AI-generated image as a desecration of Jesus, declaring that such an insult is not acceptable to any free person. This is the Iranian president. In Europe, Italian Prime Minister Giorgia Meloni, one of Trump's closest allies, called his remarks about the Pope unacceptable, triggering a public rupture. Opposition leader Elie Schlein echoed the criticism, denouncing Trump's serious lack of respect in a rare moment of cross-partisan unity in Rome. Even Bishop Joseph Strickland, the former Bishop of Tyler, Texas, who was removed by Pope Francis in 2023 after years of tension with the Vatican over doctrinal and political disputes, framed the issue in institutional terms rather than partisan ones when speaking to Newsweek. On the papal plane to Algeria, Pope Leo XIV responded with a stillness that seemed to unsettle Trump further. "I have no fear of neither the Trump administration nor of speaking out loudly about the message of the gospel," he told reporters. Christopher Hale, editors of the Letters from Leo newsletter, had noticed a shift even before the confrontation with Trump. The idea of the quiet Pope Leo is a 2025 story. The 2026 Pope Leo is altogether different. He's speaking out, more comfortable in his own skin. He's more comfortable saying the word Trump. He said it twice in the past week. Don't say it three times. No sitting American president has publicly attacked the Pope in such explicit personal terms. No American leader in the Republic's history has so directly portrayed papal authority as subordinate to presidential power. Trump's assault on Pope Leo was something genuinely new in American politics, a Republican president openly confronting the moral authority of the Catholic Church itself. The collision began in January. The feud did not start in April. It started 3 months earlier when the Vatican believed the Trump administration was asking something it had never asked before, for the Catholic Church to bless war. In late January, senior Pentagon officials met privately with the Vatican's U.S. envoy, a meeting later confirmed by both Vatican and Pentagon officials. The encounter drew little notice at the time. In early April, the Free Press reported that the exchange had been unusually contentious, a characterization both institutions would later dispute. What happened in that room quickly became a point of intense disagreement. According to Hale's Vatican sources, it was the belief of the Vatican that this meeting was an intent to preemptively communicate that there was going to be future military action, and they wanted the Vatican to get on board with it. The report alleged that one Pentagon official had even referenced that Avignon papacy, a 14th century period when the French crown imposed its will on the Catholic Church, as a cautionary tale of what could happen if the Vatican did not cooperate. Wow. The Trump administration categorically rejected this characterization. A Pentagon spokesperson told Newsweek, "The meeting between the Pentagon and Vatican officials was a respectful and reasonable discussion. We have nothing but the highest regard and welcome continued dialogue with the Holy See." But something had shifted. The confrontation came into public view in early April when three U.S. cardinals aired a joint segment on CBS's 60 Minutes, declaring the Iran war not just a war, according to church teaching. Cardinal Robert McElroy explained that the conflict failed to meet the church's ancient prerequisites for military action, a focused aim to restore justice and peace. After the segment aired, Trump posted his Truth Social attack on Pope Leo. Later that day, when a reporter confronted Vice President J.D. Vance about the cardinal's comments, he was in Budapest campaigning for Prime Minister Viktor Orban, an intervention that would fail days later when Orban was voted out after 16 years in power. Vance stepped in as the administration's de facto spokesperson and delivered what would become its core complaint. The justice of war and the question of whether the use of military force is justified and moral, that's precisely a matter of morality. That's why Pope Leo is speaking out about it. I certainly think that in some cases it would be best for the Vatican to stick to matters of morality, to stick to matters of what's going on in the Catholic Church, and let the President of the United States stick to dictating American policy. Sam Sawyer, editor-in-chief of American Magazine, the Jesuit publication, heard the comment and saw it as revealing a fundamental misunderstanding. Vice President Vance said the Pope should stick to matters of morality, but the Pope is sticking to matters of morality, Sawyer told Newsweek. The justice of war and the question of whether the use of military force is justified and moral, that's precisely a matter of morality. That's why he's speaking out about it. A Catholic collapse. What began as a clash with the Vatican was becoming something else entirely, a rupture with American Catholics. Catholics make up roughly one-fifth of the U.S. population, according to the Pew Research Center, and are among the country's most politically consequential religious blocs, with about half identifying as Republicans or Republican-leaning. That was especially evident in 2024. Trump won Catholics decisively, 59% to Harris's 39%, a stunning reversal from 2020 when he lost the group to Joe Biden, 52 to 47% per ABC News. The most dramatic gains came among Hispanic Catholics, the fastest growing segment of the church in the U.S., but those gains appear now to be slipping. By April, signs of erosion were already clear. A March poll found that 48% of Catholic voters approved of Trump's job performance, while 52% disapproved. On the Iran conflict, support dropped even further. Only 40% approved, while 60% disapproved. On the broader question of military force, a majority, 55%, opposed it. Notably, these numbers came before the public clash with the Pope. The Catholic vote is not monolithic. There's no one clear political destiny in American Catholicism, Wilson said, explaining that the moment Trump began invoking Jesus to justify war, the coalition fractured. Now, even some of Trump's Catholic allies are raising concerns. Kelsey Reinhart, president and CEO of Catholic Vote, an organization that spent more than $10 million mobilizing Catholic voters for Trump in 2024, said the president's post had crossed again a line of decorum and called for an apology. You really don't want to make unforced errors like this, she added. Others within the movement struck a more personal tone. John Yep, president of Catholics for Catholics, said he was saddened and disheartened by Trump's rhetoric. Catholics worked very hard to elect President Trump as we believed he was the candidate most in line with Catholic teaching, Yep said. Now, how would you even think that? That's a personal opinion, sorry. For some observers, the implications go beyond a single controversy. The divide highlights a strategic problem for Republicans. Trump's earlier campaigns had drawn a larger share of Hispanic voters than any modern Republican, especially working-class men in Texas, Arizona, Nevada, and Florida. But the coalition was never especially stable. CNN analyst Harry Enten offered a blunt assessment. I believe the president is making a humongous mistake going after the most popular guy in America. An evangelical Catholic civil war. For much of American history, American political life was shaped by suspicion of Catholic allegiance. The know-nothings of the 1850s, the Ku Klux Klan of the 1920s, and the Protestant opponents of John F. Kennedy in 1960 all drew on the same fear, that Catholics pose a threat to American sovereignty because their ultimate loyalty lay with Rome. But the term of that old anxiety no longer quite fit. Trump was not confronting a distant European hierarchy or a foreign-born clergy. The Pope he was attacking was born in Chicago, raised in the Midwest, and already deeply embedded in American life. When Trump attacked him, he attacked a fellow citizen, one who was far more popular than the man making the attack. But the collision between Trump and Pope Leo was not simply a personality clash or a policy disagreement. It revealed something deeper, a fracture within the Trump movement itself, between two branches of American Christianity that had allied to elect him but were now at odds over its soul. Michelle Dillon, dean of the College of Liberal Arts and a professor of sociology at the University of New Hampshire, has spent decades studying the tension between Catholicism and American Protestantism. She noted that what was happening in the Trump administration was not new. It was a regression to older patterns. Mainline Protestantism used to be the default for American power, Dillon explained. That dominance has evaporated. Now you have these two intense fronts of Christianity at play, and what you're seeing in the Trump administration is a coalition where evangelical fervor provides the populist energy, even as Catholic traditionalism shapes much of the policy leadership. The White House contains a concentration of Christian power. The Pentagon is run by Pete Hegseth, an evangelical Protestant with deep ties to the religious right. The Secretary of State is Marco Rubio, a Catholic. The Vice President is J.D. Vance, a recent Catholic convert. Yet when the administration publicly attacked the Pope and published the Christ-like meme, only the latter was deleted, a decision that, for Letters from Leo editor Hale, revealed how the MAGA movement views its coalition. The tweet where he makes himself Jesus Christ strikes me as more offensive to evangelicals than Catholics. Catholics are more offended by the Pope tweet, but that's the one that didn't get deleted, he said. The exchange also revealed a deep theological divide. Modern Catholic teaching on war, shaped by just war doctrine and reinforced since Vatican II, holds that it is extremely difficult to justify war morally. As Sawyer, the Jesuit priest and editor, put it, the modern Catholic teaching, it's nearly impossible for a war to be considered just. But for figures like Catholic Vance Hedges, whose spiritual advisor is Pastor Doug Wilson, who has said he would bar public Marian processions in a Christian society, and Speaker Mike Johnson, a devout Southern Baptist tied to Christian nationalist movements, war operates in a different moral universe. On Palm Sunday, March 29th, Pope Leo had said something that seemed to respond directly to a prayer Hedgesith had delivered that same week. "Brothers and sisters, this is our God, Jesus, King of Peace, who rejects war, whom no one can use to justify war. He does not listen to the prayers of those who wage war, but rejects them." On April 15th, Johnson said he was taken aback by Pope Leo's remarks. He invoked what he called the just war doctrine, the centuries-old Christian teaching that some wars can be morally justified. It's a very well-settled matter of Christian theology, he argued, suggesting that Trump and Vance's remarks reflected their deep understanding of the stakes in the Iran conflict. But that appeal to settled doctrine rests on an older assumption, that Catholic teaching is still anchored in a Western theological tradition that no longer defines the church as a whole. The reality is that the church's center of gravity has shifted. Today, roughly 41% of Catholics live in Central and South America, with Africa accounting for just over 20%, roughly on par with Europe. The United States and Canada together make up only about 6.6% of Catholics, yet even as its Western share has declined, the church remains globally influential, something Trump has discovered. Leo's quiet revolution. What scholars are seeing after the first year of Pope Leo's papacy is not a revolution, but a clarification. Leo is articulating long-standing church teachings on war, migrants, and the common good, but doing so with the authority of an American pope whose voice cannot easily be dismissed as foreign. The Pope isn't speaking to be political. He's not expressing personal views, the University of New Hampshire's Dillon said. He's speaking as a man of God, articulating what the church considers the objectively moral course in any situation. Emma McDonald Kennedy, a scholar of Catholic ethics at Villanova University, where Leo earned his undergraduate degree in mathematics nearly 50 years earlier, said Trump's attacks ultimately missed their target. Leo has an unusual position in American public life. He doesn't have the same political aspirations or incentives as other leaders. That gives him a unique ability to weigh in morally and prophetically in a way that seems to bother Donald Trump because he really can't compete with that, she said. But that moral authority does not sit outside politics. It's beginning to shape it. For Republicans, the strategic implications remain unclear. The party's 2024 coalition relied on working-class voters, including many Hispanic Catholics in battleground states, a delicate balance of economic messaging, and cultural conservatism. Catholics also make up a sizable share of voters in several competitive 2026 races, meaning even small shifts could have outsized effects. Early indicators suggest that shift may already be underway. Democrats are currently favored to win the House in 2026, according to prediction markets. Among Latinos, President Trump's standing has slid. A March 2026 national survey by Florida International University's Latino Public Opinion Forum found 31% approval and 67% disapproval, a noted reversal for a group that shifted toward the GOP in 2024. The openly anti-Catholic aggression by the Trump administration will be remembered for a long time, Latino strategist Mike Madrid told Newsweek. And as the political stakes sharpen, so does the sense that the conflict is no longer contained to elite discourse. The timing could hardly be worse for Republicans, Madrid notes. As tensions escalate with an increasingly popular pope, the party faces a choice: continue the feud or attempt to contain the political damage among Catholic voters ahead of November. Whether it's Irish or Latino or whatever it is, those sensibilities have been shaken to the core. This one really does feel different because Leo is so beloved, Madrid said. Trump, who rarely retracts statements, has shown known signs of backing down. He has continued posting provocative imagery on social media, including a meme of Jesus embracing him. Republican officials have kept the feud alive, with Vance, Johnson, and others doubling down on the criticism of the Pope. Still, the asymmetry in the conflict remains striking. The Pope himself remains undiminished. What the Trump administration had not anticipated was that it was picking a fight with an institution that had just found at its helm another American who could not be intimidated. The church will outlast this presidency, Dylan said. It has a long history of diplomacy, working behind the scenes with the U.S. and maintaining relationships with countries around the world. It's truly a global institution. And here's a companion article from Newsweek, the same issue. The papacy is bigger than one individual. Bishop Joseph Strickland tells Newsweek that a pope is not beholden to any world leader or government's wishes. The Pope is bigger than one world leader or administration, a Catholic bishop in the United States told Newsweek after reports the Pentagon told Vatican officials to get in line with American world policy. Bishop Joseph Strickland, who led the Diocese of Tyler in Texas before he was removed from his position by Pope Francis, said he was concerned about what Trump administration officials were reported to have told Cardinal Christophe Pierre, then Pope Leo XIV's U.S. representative, in a closed-door meeting in January. The position, the chair of Peter, the papacy, is bigger than one individual, Strickland said. What was most troublesome to me was it seemed to be treating the papacy as just one more world leader. We certainly understand that thinking for people who don't believe in the papacy, but for us as Catholics, it's more than just one more world leader. We believe it's a divinely established office, so it needs to be treated in a different perspective. Historical intimidation. U.S. officials were reported to have lectured the Catholic Church representatives, with one official allegedly referring to the Avignon papacy, a period of time in the 14th century when the French monarchy used political power and intimidation to bend the papacy to its interests, according to the Free Press. The meeting was reportedly so intense that it was suggested it contributed to the Vatican turning down an invitation for the Pope to attend the U.S. 250th anniversary celebrations planned later this year. The Pentagon denied such tension, telling Newsweek that the Free Press's characterization of the January meeting was highly exaggerated and distorted. It added in a statement, "We have nothing but the highest regard and welcome continued dialogue with the Holy See." Strickland said invoking the Avignon papacy would not be well received by the Catholic Church. For a time, the Pope was in Avignon because of the situation in Rome and in the Papal States and in a lot of conflicts going on, the former bishop explained. So the Pope took refuge in Avignon, and bringing that up just indicates a kind of threatening attitude toward the papacy that is like, well, the Pope can be displaced if we, the powers of the world, decide that needs to happen. Strickland repeated that no Pope was beholden to any world leaders or government wishes. The meeting may have taken place in January, but the timing of the reporting, initially by the Free Press, came amid President Donald Trump's war with Iran. Pope Leo has repeatedly called for an end to hostilities and has not shown support for the U.S. decision to launch strikes. A role for the Catholic vice president. An uneasy ceasefire brokered by Pakistan between the U.S. and Iran hung over negotiations on a longer-term deal in mid-April, which ended without an agreement. Vice President J.D. Vance, a Catholic himself, led the U.S. delegation. Strickland had called on Vance to lean on Christian principles, including the value of every person. When innocent people are losing their lives in a conflict like this, the rather, in my estimation, cold term is collateral damage. Oh, it's just a consequence, but these are people, he said. So the church is always there to speak for the value of every person. The church's history, often involved with or on the fringes of conflicts, could also be influential for Vance and others as they make decisions going forward. Strickland said history has shown that weapons and bombs do not bring peace. In the U.S., the church has become increasingly divided in recent years, with more conservative believers celebrating increasingly Christian messaging from the federal government under Trump. Others have said the government's actions are at odds with their faith. Strickland said leaders need to be cautious that they do not forego their purported principles stemming from their faith when making decisions. In many ways, might makes right in our world, but the church doesn't embrace that. Might doesn't necessarily make right, he said. The more power you have, the more responsibility you have to seek to live the truth. When we begin to compromise the truth for whatever purposes, it doesn't have a good ending because we're departing from the reality that we live in. Well, in the interest of equal time, here's a story about what's going on with the Democratic Party from the same issue of Newsweek, April 24th. Rebellion or renewal? As Nancy Pelosi prepares to leave Congress, Saiket Chakrabarty's insurgent campaign forces Democrats to confront deeper questions about power, purpose, and leadership. The title of the article is Rebellion or Renewal. Nancy Pelosi spent 38 years representing San Francisco in Congress, becoming the first female Speaker of the House and emerging as one of President Donald Trump's fiercest rivals. That seat is up for the first time in a generation, and Saiket Chakrabarty wants it. Chakrabarty is a centimillionaire worth at least $167 million from his time as founding engineer at Stripe. He could simply cash out and disappear, never to be heard from again. Instead, he ran into politics, becoming the former chief of staff to Alexandria Ocasio-Cortez and co-founder of Justice Democrats. Now he wants to reshape the Democratic Party from within. His ambitions stretch far beyond San Francisco. He's organizing primary challenges to top Democrats, including House Minority Leader Hakeem Jeffries and Senate Minority Leader Chuck Schumer. He's laying groundwork for a progressive primary challenge strategy ahead of 2028, and he's framing it all around a single conviction. The Democratic Party is so out of step with voters that it polls lower than Trump among its own base. That's one of the reasons why Trump won in 2024 and 2016, for that matter. In a sweeping conversation with Newsweek, Chakrabarty said he's running for Pelosi's seat not as an homage, but as a rejection, the opening move in a larger campaign to remake Democratic leadership from the inside. The one thing people don't like more than Donald Trump is a feckless and ineffective leadership in the party. The collapse of Democratic power. Trump is unpopular, but that doesn't mean Democrats are winning. Recent polling from CNN SSRS shows only 28% of Americans view the Democratic Party favorably, compared with 32% who view Republicans favorably. Nearly 71% have little to no confidence in the party at all, an NPR PBS News Marist poll survey found late last year. For Chakrabarty, the party is unpopular because its leadership has failed. If we don't change the Democratic Party, we're going to keep losing elections, and we're not going to be able to do anything for people, Chakrabarty said. The one thing people don't like more than Donald Trump is a feckless and ineffective leadership in the party. The numbers support his diagnosis on voter priorities. Anti-corruption measures such as banning congressional stock trading and closing the revolving door between Congress and lobbying polls at around 90% across party lines. Only 3% of Democrats want a larger military budget. Yet Democrats recently passed a $900 billion defense budget with 115 party members voting in support. They believe they have no power, and that's not true, Chakrabarty said. There are points of leverage where the Democrats can put up a real fight. There are areas where they can make an issue. The damage runs deeper than opposition voters. Among Democrats, a December Quinnipiac University poll found that just 42% approve of how their party's members in Congress are handling their jobs, down from 58% in October. Schumer's standing is especially weak. The New York senator has an average net favorability rating of minus 18 to minus 22 among the public overall. Even among Democrats, approval of party leadership has slipped into negative territory. Chakrabarty pointed to concrete failures. In January, Border Patrol agents shot and killed Alex Preti, a 37-year-old ICU nurse in Minneapolis. Footage showed he was only holding a cell phone. 2 weeks earlier, an Immigration and Customs Enforcement officer fatally shot Renee Good. The killing sparked national outrage and cost Homeland Security Secretary Kristi Noem her job. Polling showed 62% of voters said Preti's shooting was unjustified. Support for ICE cratered. That would have been the moment for Democrats to capture that national attention, hold the line on not just ICE funding, but claw back the money to ICE and then use that national attention to win the battle of public opinion, he said. But instead, what they did is they kicked the can down the road for 2 weeks, passing a temporary funding measure. By that point, national attention had moved on. The most recent government shutdown, he said, exemplifies what he calls learned helplessness. Years of losing to Republicans have convinced Democratic leaders they can't win, so they don't even try. Some believe their Republican colleagues will eventually come back to the table. Chuck Robarty called that a fantasy. Donald Trump has taken control of that party, and Donald Trump is leading that party in a very dark direction, he said. The deeper failure isn't tactical. Democratic leadership built an entire politics around opposing Trump rather than offering voters a reason to support Democrats. There's no positive vision. There's no compelling agenda. There's just, we're not that bad. You can't win just by saying you're not Trump. It's not enough to run an anti-Trump campaign. You have to give people a positive vision of why they should vote for Democrats, Chuck Robarty said. The San Francisco fight Chuck Robarty's insurgency hasn't come without sharp criticism. His main opponent in the San Francisco race, State Senator Scott Wiener, has launched sustained attacks on Chuck Robarty's residency and voting history. He argued that Chuck Robarty didn't vote in San Francisco for nearly a decade, that he voted in New York while working for Ocasio-Cortez, and that he previously listed a $1.6 million Maryland home as his residence. On the Maryland home, that's just a lie. Like, I've never actually lived in Maryland. I bought my parents a home in Maryland, and I never lived there, he said. This is honestly the kind of politics that San Franciscans are sick of, because my opponent knows it's a lie. I mean, I've met Scott Wiener several times over the last several years. He knows I've never lived there, but he's willing to lie anyway. As of early 2026, Wiener leads in both polling and fundraising. He's raised $2.8 million compared with Chuck Robarty's $1.8 million, which is mostly his own money, and San Francisco supervisor Connie Chan's $175,000. Wiener holds the endorsement of California Attorney General Rob Bonta and the state Democratic Party. An October 2025 poll shows Wiener at 61% favorability, the highest among potential candidates. But Chuck Robarty has seized on the attacks to reframe the race. Abundant Future, the super PAC backing Wiener, is funded by Trump donors, crypto billionaires, and tech CEOs, he argues. The group's top donors are crypto billionaire Chris Larson, $100,000, and Y Combinator CEO Gary Tan. The argument plays into Chuck Robarty's larger narrative about pay-to-play corrupt politics. Yet funding hasn't been the only fault line. On Israel and Gaza, the race has become a lightning rod issue. At a January debate, the three candidates were asked during a rapid-fire round whether Israel is committing genocide in Gaza. Chuck Robarty and Chan both answered yes. Wiener declined to answer, prompting boos from the audience. After the backlash, Wiener changed course, posting a video saying, "I do believe Israel has committed genocide in Gaza." But Chuck Robarty seized on the moment as evidence of Wiener's unwillingness to take clear stances. Because you can't call out a genocide when the whole world sees one, Chuck Robarty says. How can we trust you in D.C.? Yet while recent polling suggests Chuck Robarty's position aligns with Democratic voters, with NBC News polling showing 65% of Democrats now say their sympathies lie more with Palestinians than Israelis, only 35% of Democratic primary voters say Israel will be a factor in their 2026 vote per a separate poll. Bernie lost, but his message might win. Bernie Sanders ran twice on economic populism and lost twice. In 2016, primary voters chose Hillary Clinton. In 2020, they wanted to remove Trump and thought Biden was the safer choice. Chuck Robarty doesn't think Bernie lost the argument. He thinks Democratic primary voters lost their nerve. The thing is, when you go through a Democratic primary, a lot of what Democratic primary voters are voting on is their belief of who can win, he said. I do believe Bernie Sanders would have been able to win a general election in 2016 or 2020. What's driving this shift is a broader rejection of politics as usual on both sides. A recent NBC News poll found that 56% of Democratic primary voters prefer a candidate closest to their views on the issues, while only 42% want a more electable candidate. This mirrors a broader trend. 45% of U.S. adults now identify as independents. Voters are exhausted with establishment promises and incremental change. I would say that's definitely true for me. Voters are very open to what economic change looks like. You see from people voting for Obama, then Trump, then Biden, then Trump, Chuck Robarty said. They just know that the status quo is simply not cutting it. Since 2016, Sanders has pointed at billionaires and tech moguls, but for a San Francisco hopeful, this cuts deep into the city's core. Asked how he could manage the tension between his wealth and his message on inequality, Chakrabarty distinguishes between the CEO and venture capital class that has aligned with Trump, people like Elon Musk and Peter Thiel, whom he calls grifters, and tech workers who want technology used for good. Technology is being used to just consolidate wealth and power into the hands of a few at an increasingly alarming rate, he said. Chakrabarty also acknowledges that the progressive wing of the Democratic Party hasn't had real power since it gained national attention, but he sees that changing. If a dozen progressives enter Congress in 2026 with a clear vision and a willingness to challenge their own leadership, Chakrabarty believes they can force votes on popular issues, such as banning congressional stock trading and building political capital for a transformative agenda. By fighting on those issues, by going up against not just Republicans, but our own party leadership to force votes on those issues, we will be able to build up political capital, he said. That is what I'm going to use to try to help recruit a larger movement going into 2028. He's also clear about what a Democratic Congress should do if it wins back power: impeach Trump, hold the administration accountable, and advance a substantive legislative agenda simultaneously. No revisionist politics, no blaming Trump for Democratic failures. We have to impeach Trump. The things he's done, the things he said are clearly impeachable offenses, he said. And I believe if Democrats go in with the House and the Senate and they don't hold this administration accountable, they will lose the support of the voters who put them there. So big talk from the Democrats, especially from this particular person, Chakrabarty of San Francisco, and we'll see what happens. But I agree with him on one thing. The Democratic Party definitely has to change its way of doing things and get back to doing what the voters want and not just trying to vote to do everything they can against Trump. They have to be for something. They can't just be against something. Well, we're going to switch gears quite a bit here from politics and the Pope to this next article about Route 66, which, of course, St. Louis and Missouri played a big part in. This is from Smithsonian Magazine, dated April 3rd, 2026. The title is The Scenic Route, a full-throttle celebration of 100 years of miles and smiles on America's Main Street. A road trip today can feel like an industrial affair. You travel 80 miles per hour on six-lane highways where brightly lit exits deposit you at 24-hour fuel stops and chain motels. Yet, not that long ago, Route 66, a two-lane highway, was the height of modernity. See American's Wonderland crowed 1940s billboards advertising the road, which then represented the fast lane to the future, connecting Chicago to California and a shining example of early interstate travel. When cars were new in the early 1900s, railroads offered the most reliable long-distance transportation. Thoroughfares, called highways, were often unpaved paths along what had once been hunting trails or wagon ruts. Many had poor signage and were prone to washouts, and featured terrifying corners that might be fine for a horse, but wreaked havoc on newfangled motor cars. In 1916, the federal government stepped in, passing the Federal Aid Road Act, and offered states money to develop major highways. Then in 1921, Congress mandated that federal funds be used to connect those roads into an organized interstate system. The government push was welcomed by an Oklahoma businessman named Cyrus Avery. A prominent member of the American Association of State Highway Officials, Avery successfully argued that Americans would be best served by improving the tangled yarn of roads running through the Midwest to the coast and building connections between them. On November 11, 1926, Route 66 became an official federal highway. But the road was far from complete. Only around 800 miles of the commissioned 2,448 miles between Chicago and Santa Monica were asphalt. The rest were paved with dirt, gravel, bricks, or even wooden boards. To hasten completion, Avery organized envoys from the eight states traversed by Route 66 to promote the new highway with advertisements, maps, and even a 1928 foot race from Los Angeles to New York City. the latter chosen in hopes of attracting East Coast visitors. The Bunyan Derby, as it came to be known, took 84 days and reportedly left 144 of its 199 entrants hobbled. Only 55 runners finished, and the winner, Andy Payne, a member of the Cherokee Nation in Oklahoma, used his $25,000 grand prize, which is would be worth around $500,000 today, to pay off his family farm and, fittingly, to buy a car. Meanwhile, road crews were working their way across what Avery promoted as the Main Street of America, and the entire stretch was finally paved by 1938. By that time, the Depression had sent Dust Bowl refugees westward along Route 66 as they fled the empty fields of the Midwest for the golden promise of farm work in California. In his 1939 novel, The Grapes of Wrath, John Steinbeck called the highway the Mother Road, evoking the refuge that Okies sought and the road's role in the birth of West Coast cities. When the United States entered World War II, Route 66 became an artery for military transports heading from forts to ports. After the conflict, the highway cruised into its glory days, brimming with families.

widened or bypassed in favor of new multi-lane highways until the old route was officially demoted from its status as a federal highway. In 1985, its stretches reverted to state-controlled byways and country road, county roads. Mom-and-pop establishments began to fade away as the modern world rushed past on new interstates. Sections of the original route were swallowed up by sand or built over as cities expanded. Yet the allure of the route's gorgeous scenery and 20th century Americana continues to attract travelers from around the world. It's still possible to cover several hundred miles on the old road, especially in Oklahoma, New Mexico, and Arizona, and even grab a cup of coffee and a slice of pie at a picturesque cafe. In Luther, Oklahoma, the third generation of the Threat family is working to preserve one historic stop. Alan Threat Sr. opened the Threat filling station in 1915 to serve black travelers during the treacherous days of Jim Crow. As the only black-owned business between two sundown towns where black travelers were unwelcome, the Threat became a haven for black motorists and a site of community for locals, hosting barbecues and ball games on a full-size baseball diamond. Much further west, in the blowing sands of the Mojave Desert, Albert Orcura purchased the old railway town of Amboy, population zero, in 2005, and began the painstaking work of restoring its vintage gas pumps and mid-century motel. After Orcura's death in 2023, his son Kyle continued his dream of restoration. "We can't give up, because if not us," Kyle Orcura says, "then who?" On a map, Route 66 might look like a mere choppy diagonal line running from Chicago to the Santa Monica Pier, yet it has helped tell the American story. And the road is a living thing, and at every stop, you'll find its caretakers. And it is the 100th anniversary of Route 66, and there's a lot going on along the route, especially here in Missouri. A lot of the towns that are or were on Route 66 have planned celebrations of that anniversary. Ironically enough, in the same year that we're celebrating the 250th anniversary of these United States. So here are five road shows, road movies that where Route 66 plays a starring role. Number one, The Grapes of Wrath. In this 1940 film, adapted from John Steinbeck's novel, the Joad family leaves Oklahoma amid the Great Depression and heads along Route 66 toward the promise of California. The New York Times lauded the Dust Bowl migration trail as deserving of a place on a small, uncrowded shelf devoted to the cinema's masterworks. Two, Easy Rider. In Easy Rider, two men score big in a Los Angeles cocaine deal, then ride toward Mardi Gras in New Orleans. Directed by Dennis Hopper, the 1969 film cast Route 66 as a symbol of freedom and helped push Hollywood onto a new road of its own, ushering in an era when directors with distinct voices and visions began to run the show. I've never heard of this one. It's called Two-Lane Blacktop. Starring the singer-songwriter James Taylor and Beach Boys co-founder Dennis Wilson, Monty Hellman's 1971 cult film tracks a group of young street racers tearing through the Southwest. The movie evokes a bitterspate moment not long before Route 66 two lanes were outnumbered by interstate highways. Number four, probably the most famous film regarding Route 66, is Rain Man. In Barry Levinson's 1988 dramedy, brothers Charlie, Tom Cruise, and Raymond Dustin Hoffman travel from Cincinnati to L.A. to claim an inheritance. They follow stretches of Route 66, visiting landmarks like the Big B Motel in El Reno, Oklahoma. The journey to the west and into the past helps bridge the brothers' estrangement. And finally, the very famous animated one, number five, is Cars. In John Lasseter's 2006 animated film, Lightning McQueen, a talking race car, is headed to an important race but winds up stranded in the fictional town of Radiator Springs, once a major stop on Route 66. He learns of the highway's bygone greatness. Cars didn't drive on it to make great time, one resident recalls. They drove on it to have a great time. And I understand that completely. We drive back and forth from Florida to St. Louis on a regular basis, and I'm always in a hurry. And now that we're retired, we don't need to be in a hurry. And you know what? I think we need to start taking some side trips or stopping along the way for a day or two just to see

0: what's out there. You know, we go through Nashville and Chattanooga and Atlanta, and there's a lot to see between St. Louis and Barefoot Bay, Florida. So I think we'll have to stop and smell the roses, right? Our last story for this week is about a boat from history. A vessel of history, a delicate gunboat sunk in the Battle for Independence, is now coming back to life. In the summer of 1776, when the 56 delegates of the 13 colonies signed the United States Declaration of Independence, construction was already underway on 8 gunboats, part of a planned fleet to be commanded by Brigadier General Benedict Arnold. Yes, that General Arnold. By the fall, one of the flotilla's gunboats, the Philadelphia, would join the fight against the British Royal Navy at the Battle of Valcour Island in Lake Champlain between New York and Vermont. The Philadelphia, flat-bottomed, weighing about 29 tons and standing 54 feet tall, was mounted with 3 cannons, 1 12-pounder and 2 9-pounders, and 8 swivel guns. The Revolutionary War had begun more than a year earlier, and Arnold, who would later become infamous as a traitor, was still working for the Continental Army. The gunboat's construction was officially under his directive, but the assistant deputy Commissary General Hermanus Schuyler administered the day-to-day production in Skeensboro, New York, by soldiers who previously had been ship carpenters. Their skills were so valuable that these soldiers became some of the highest paid workers in the Army, earning an estimated $34 a week. And this is back in 1776. $34 a week was a lot of money. Only Schuyler himself and Commander George Washington made more. Enslaved people of African descent were also vital to the completion of the gunboats, particularly in mining iron ore and blacksmithing. In fact, the regiments and units stationed around Lake Champlain would become notably integrated, comprising free citizens, Native Americans, and enslaved black men, says Kenneth Cohen, chair of military history and the curator of early American history at the Smithsonian National Museum of American History. In October, after a summer of shipbuilding, fighting commenced. The Philadelphia was captained by Benjamin Rue from Pennsylvania. On October 11th, the day the Battle of Valcour Island began, the noble ship's career started and ended with poignant speed. 6 hours into the exchange of fire, just after sunset, the Philadelphia was struck by one of the Royal Navy's 24-pound cannonballs. The vessel swiftly sank. By the battle's end, 2 days later, the Brits' higher caliber arsenal had damaged or destroyed much of the American fleet. Defeated, Arnold torched the remaining boats, and he and the surviving crew retreated, eventually reaching safety of Fort Ticonderoga near the south end of Lake Champlain. The Philadelphia rested largely undisturbed at the bottom of the lake for nearly 160 years. But in 1934, Lorenzo F. Haglund, an underwater engineer working for a salvage company, discovered timbers in the lake from the wreckage of another ship the Patriots had used at Valcour. A World War I vet who'd trained near Lake Champlain, Haglund was also a novice historian, and he suspected the Philadelphia might still be underwater, too. The next year, with help from locals who'd passed on stories of the gunboat's demise for generations, Haglund managed to locate the Philadelphia and raise it from Lake Champlain. For more than 2 decades, he displayed the gunboat through the region as a historical attraction, even exhibiting it at one point as a roadside landmark on New York's State Route 22. In 1964, 4 years after Haglund's death, the Smithsonian acquired the vessel. Conservators made minor changes, shoring up the timbers that fractured when the British shot penetrated the Philadelphia's hull and which decayed further underwater. Starting in July of 1965, the boat was on permanent display at the museum. Then in the early 2000s, the Smithsonian began a decades-long conservation project in partnership with Texas A&M's Center for Maritime Archaeology and Conservation. In 2018, the endeavor entered a more ambitious phase, marshaled by Cohen and Jennifer Jones, curator and project coordinator. Jones first encountered the Philadelphia in 1983 when she was an intern at the museum. Her first Philadelphia task was simple: vacuuming. The project's goal, Jones and Cohen say, is not to recreate the 1776 boat. Instead, they're doing something more delicate, stabilizing the intricate structure of the craft. We're not reconstructing, Jones said. We're cleaning and making sure that it lasts for another 200 years or more. Today, the oldest surviving American warship looks undeniably like a relic, but it still has a ragged glory. Visitors can see precisely where the cannonball struck the starboard side. The added wood is painted gray to distinguish it from the original structure. Jones lovingly describes the original materials that make up the boat, including green oak harvested in and around Skenesboro. Among other steps, the team plans to raise the boat onto rubber isolation pads to reduce the impact of low-level vibrations from the museum floor. In the ongoing preservation process, the team will continue to add structural elements to support weakening timbers while replacing any pieces that might threaten the overall structural integrity. For example, says Peter Fix, a research scientist at Texas A&M, the gunboat's planks were originally fastened with iron spikes, which corroded during the 159-year immersion in Lake Champlain. Conservatives have augmented the fastenings to keep all the planking secured. Cohen argues that the importance of the Battle of Valcour Island is often overlooked. The battle was significant, he says. By virtue of building the fleet, the Americans then forced the British to also build the fleet, all of which makes this a much more long, drawn-out war than the British had hoped for. You may not know this, and I've been watching the Ken Burns documentary, The American Revolution, on PBS, and I didn't realize that the American Revolution lasted for 8 years, 1775 to 1783. It doesn't feel like it because, you know, we officially became a country in 1776, but we weren't officially independent from England for 7 more years after that. So anyway, the long, drawn-out war the British had hoped for, the delay proved crucial. The British held off their invasion from the north until the following year, allowing the Continental Army precious time to regroup and triumph at the critical Battle of Saratoga in the fall of 1777. The gunboat Philadelphia had served briefly but bravely, and today its planks and cannons tell a complicated tale of the ingenuity that threw off the monarchy. And if you don't know the story of Benedict Arnold, the real story about him, he was a decorated man in the Revolutionary War many, many times over. He led battles both here where we're talking about at Lake Champlain in Canada and back in New England as well over several years during the Revolutionary War. And he was a decorated general, but the problem was he wasn't recognized enough by George Washington and the leadership of the nation, and eventually he got so bitter and angry that that's why he shifted allegiances and went over to the British. He lived quite a while, quite a long life in England after the Revolutionary War, but if you watch this American Revolution documentary, you'll see that he's probably not as bad a guy as we thought. I mean, he was a traitor, and he did change sides, but I think he had a legitimate beef with the Americans on not being recognized and not being elevated like he thought he should have been, and eventually his bitterness won out, I guess. Well, that's all the time we have for this hour of the Men's Hour, and I hope that you come back next Friday and listen to it again, and please stay tuned to all the great programming available to you right here on Mind's Eye. 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Check out all the different things that are available to you. Mind's Eye, again, is a not-for-profit organization, not-for-profit charity. 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So anyway, hope you enjoyed it. Have a great week. Enjoy the weekend. And for goodness sakes, don't forget that May the 10th is Mother's Day. That's coming up pretty damn quick. And if you haven't got your mom or your wife or your girlfriend or whoever, a gift and a card and some flowers. You need to get out and do that and be ready for May the 10th, because nobody deserves our appreciation and love and accolades more than the women in our lives. They're the ones who keep this, keep our families going and keep this country going. So as much as we're the men's hour, we have to make sure we appreciate the women as well. Take care.
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3: This evening, anticipate sunny skies. Tonight, anticipate clear skies with a low around 80. Tuesday, anticipate sunny skies with a high near 85. Tuesday night, expect clear skies with a low near 76. Wednesday, look for overcast skies with a high near 80. Stay tuned for the latest forecast and updated temperature every hour, right here on the Recording Library of West Texas.
4: In Midland and Greenwood in West Odessa, it's sunny and 86 degrees.
1: 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Starting Thursday, November 13th, it's Sentimental Education by Gustav Flaubert. Frederick Moreau is a law student returning home to Normandy from Paris when he first notices Madame Arnoux, a slender, dark woman several years older than himself. It is the beginning of an infatuation that will last a lifetime. He befriends her husband, an influential businessman, and their paths cross and recross over the years. Through financial upheaval, political turmoil, and countless affairs, Madame Arnoux remains the constant, unattainable love of Moreau's life. 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
10: This is Charles Gould. Today we present the 31st broadcast of Iron and Blood by Peter H. Wilson. A masterful, landmark reappraisal of German military history and of the preconceptions about German militarism since before the rise of Prussia and the World Wars. Nonfiction read by Charles Gould. In our last broadcast, we began Part 5, the final part of the book, called Democratizing War. We're reading Chapter 13, Demagogues and Democrats. This chapter covers World War I, 1914 to 1918, and we were just beginning to read about the collapse, the final push of the Allied through the Siegfried Line, in which the Germans lost over a million men, including those who surrendered. We continue with the book. At least a further 500,000 were temporarily incapacitated by the flu pandemic, and of the 3.4 million in the West, only 1.4 million were at the front. While the Allies had a 32% superiority in guns and 20% advantage in warplanes. Meanwhile, Bulgarian and Ottoman morale plummeted as German troops were switched to plug gaps in the West. Both powers agreed armistices with the Allies by October. Emperor Charles belatedly announced his plan to federalize the monarchy, authorizing his subjects to form national committees. This inadvertently accelerated separatism as Czechs, Southern Slavs, Poles, Hungarians, and even German Austrians had declared independent states by 31 October. Defeated by a new Italian offensive at Vittorio Veneto on 24 October, the army disintegrated as entire units now simply went home. Desperate to reassert control, the Habsburg High Command agreed an armistice on 3 November. Sensing imminent total collapse, the Italians pressed on regardless, capturing another huge haul of prisoners and equipment as they occupied areas that they intended to keep in the coming peace. Since August, the duo had been preparing their own exit, which would preserve their reputations and that of the army they loved, while shifting the blame for the inevitable defeat onto the politicians they hated. They used the opportunity of Bulgaria's armistice on 29 September to inform an astonished Wilhelm II that the war was lost, and they threatened to resign unless he authorized a suicidal final battle, Endkampf, to salvage the army's honor. To his credit, the Kaiser called Ludendorff's bluff on 26 October, replacing him with Wilhelm Groener, who had previously coordinated the war economy, before being made a scapegoat for the failure of the Hindenburg program and being sent as chief of staff in the East during 1918. Ludendorff's removal was broadly welcomed within the officer corps. He fled initially to Sweden before turning to writing profusely to fashion his image as a god of war, assisted by his second wife until their divorce in 1925. The wily Hindenburg kept his post by deliberately staying aloof. Having reluctantly appointed Max von Baden as the new chancellor, Wilhelm arrived at the OHL's headquarters in the Belgian town of Spa. Sensing imminent revolution, the OHL ordered troops to secure the Rhine bridges and key buildings in Berlin. The sailors of the High Seas Fleet mutinied to stymie the admiral's unauthorized plans for a suicidal final battle. The unrest had spread rapidly by 4 November when the supposedly loyal troops in Berlin and on the Rhine declared for the growing revolution. The son of a Württemberg NCO, Groener's pragmatism outweighed his innate conservatism, and he recognized that counter-revolution was impossible. On 9 November, he summoned an army parliament at Spa, consisting of 39 officers from frontline units, knowing that more senior commanders would not give an honest assessment of the soldiers' mood. They confirmed that the men would no longer fight. Ever conscious of his reputation, Hindenburg ensured it fell to Groener to tell Wilhelm the unpleasant news. Hindenburg then told the Kaiser not to allow himself to be taken to Berlin, where he might share the fate of Tsar Nicholas II, who, along with his whole family, had recently been murdered by the Bolsheviks. Without having yet relinquished the throne, Wilhelm left by train for the Netherlands early the next morning, while Hindenburg informed the politicians in Berlin that the army would obey their instructions. The officers remained monarchists, but many, especially the younger and junior ones, had lost patience with Wilhelm and the other German rulers, and collectively they preferred to sacrifice the monarchy to save the army. Without authorization, Max von Baden announced on 9 November that Wilhelm had abdicated and named the SPD leader, Friedrich Ebert, as chancellor. Equally without authority, or even agreeing it with Ebert, Philipp Scheidemann of the SPD proclaimed a republic later that day. He later claimed he had done so to forestall a similar move by the Spartacists, led by Karl Liebknecht and Rosa Luxemburg, who had split from the SPD over its earlier support for the war and were widely considered to be Germany's Bolsheviks. The improvised founding of the German Republic robbed it of legitimacy in the eyes of many of the population, but most did not care at that point given their overriding concern for peace. The new government lacked a firm mandate, but was at least acknowledged by the workers, soldiers, and sailors' councils that mushroomed across Germany and throughout the armed forces. These likewise lacked clear authorization, but had roots in the corporate structures developed during 1916 to encourage the trades unions to cooperate with the Hindenburg program. Although they were immediately compared to the Soviets, the similar consuls that had played a central role in Russia's revolution, most were concerned only with local issues, such as enabling their unit to return home safely, or seeing that their community had sufficient food. Most saw their function as ensuring that the existing authorities discharged their responsibilities, not seizing power themselves. Fearing disruption to the army's food and transport and concerned that the wagon does not skid further to the left, Groener used the OHL's phone line to call Ebert during the night of 10-11 November. He regarded Ebert, who had lost two sons in the war, as an honest and decent character. Exactly what was promised remains unclear, as the only source is Groener's memoirs, but it is probable they agreed to cooperate to bring the army home and maintain domestic order. The Allies did not know how close Germany was to collapse and insisted on harsh terms at the armistice talks, which had opened at Compiègne in northern France on 8 November. To prevent Germany from exploiting a respite to recover, its army was to evacuate the areas of France, Belgium, and Luxembourg that is still occupied within 15 days and pull back across the Rhine within 31 days. The left bank would then be occupied by Allied troops who would establish three bridgeheads at Cologne, Koblenz, and Mainz. The Saarland, with its vital coal mines, was also to be surrendered. The bulk of the navy would be interned, offshore fishing would cease, and the Allied blockade would continue until peace had been agreed. Hindenburg consented to these terms, even though to save face he ensured that it was Matthias Erzberger who signed the armistice as head of the German delegation on 11 November. Revolution and Dictatorship, 1919-38. Stabbed in the back? The armistice terms deprived Germany of the means of further resistance, lending weight to the later accusation that the peace was a diktat imposed on a helpless country. Many officers already considered themselves undefeated in the field, yet stabbed in the back by a home front that had allegedly failed to emulate their steely resolve. Initially, this myth was fanned by Ludendorff and other senior commanders to ensure they escaped personal blame for the defeat, but many ordinary personnel condemned their criminal, conscienceless officers. Later, as the myth became more entrenched during the 1920s, it interpreted the war as a political rather than a military defeat, blaming the old monarchist order as well as the shirkers and others already accused by the Vaterland Party propaganda. This allowed the junior officers, who had largely retained the loyalty of their men, to emerge with their reputations intact, alongside Hindenburg and a very small number of senior officers. While the armed forces felt the bitterness of defeat, they absolved themselves of any responsibility for it. Austria-Hungary had its own variant of this myth, blaming the nationalists who had been working against us for months. However, its forces were more visibly in a state of complete collapse. The general staff hid in the war archives, while Emperor Charles, who refused to abdicate, was eventually persuaded to sign the demobilization order. That proved unnecessary since most of the soldiers simply went home. Charles soon went into exile, but the fate of his monarchy remained unclear because the Allies could not agree on how to implement self-determination for its diverse inhabitants. In the vacuum, fragments of the former Habsburg army, backed by citizens' home guards, Heimwehr, fought each other, as well as Bulgarians, Romanians, and Russians, to determine the size of the future independent states and their form of government. these violent civil wars would rage across this shatter zone of empires until the early 1920s, characterized by pogroms, massacres, and political murders. Austria's Social Democrats, who had similarly stumbled into power, organized a new Volkswehr, People's Army, as a national force distinct from the Heimwehr, which were generally more conservative. Intended as a socialist militia, the Volkswehr, in practice, relied heavily on the surviving cadres of the old Imperial Army, composed of junior officers facing an uncertain future and other men who found it hard to reintegrate into civilian life. These disparate forces repelled Czech and Yugoslav incursions, as well as establishing the new border with Hungary by 1920. The task of demobilization seemed far more daunting in Germany, which still had 3.5 million men in the West, 750,000 in the East and Southern Baltic, 200,000 in former Habsburg and Ottoman territory, and 1.5 million in the Home Army. The OHL's refusal to face reality across 1918 meant little had been done to plan for defeat. Following the armistice talks, it was obvious the Allies would require Germany to reduce its forces in any peace treaty. Like his counterparts in Austria, Ebert was determined that his government secure the Allies' respect and trust as a reliable negotiating partner in the hope this would achieve better terms. He also wanted to maintain public order to enable his government to implement democratic reforms, a process he began immediately after 12 November by lifting martial law, restoring civil liberties, establishing universal male and female suffrage, and agreeing a new compact between employers and trades unions. Hindenburg and other senior officers did little to disabuse Ebert of his belief that he did not need their expertise. While the frontline units in the West generally remained orderly and refrained from violence, many arranged their own withdrawal. They were supposed to collect in depots east of the Rhine and wait for their discharge papers. But with Christmas approaching, at least a million simply went home. By January 1919, there were only a million soldiers left, over two-thirds of whom were in the East, where things were much more chaotic. Several units in Poland surrendered their weapons to Pulsudski's forces in return for transport home. Concerned that the Poles might seize Germany's eastern provinces, the government dispatched reinforcements, but the units simply disintegrated as everyone wants to hang up their uniform and go back to their civilian job. Demobilization appeared orderly to German civilians, since the disorders largely occurred during the evacuation of enemy territory, and Ebert and the SPD considered they had delivered their promise to bring the boys back home. However, the improvised character hindered formal public receptions for the returning troops, adding to many soldiers' sense of grievance and betrayal by a seemingly indifferent population. Ebert was keen to secure the Army's goodwill and managed to stage a parade on 10 December 1918 for the Guards divisions as they returned to Berlin, where he told them, "No enemy has defeated you," thereby inadvertently promoting the stab-in-the-back myth. Fear of the Left. The apparently abrupt collapse of the old order fueled the expectations of violence. Events were read through the historical understanding of the French, 1789 and 1871, and especially more recent Russian revolutions. Even the Swiss were perturbed, mobilizing 95,000 militia to quell a general strike in November 1918. Suspicion of Bolshevik agitators deepened the hostility that most Swiss felt toward the left and prompted the government to break diplomatic relations with Russia's new regime. In Germany, the actions of the far left heightened fears by conforming to their opponents' expectations, for instance, through inflammatory speeches and demonstrators' use of red flags and Bolshevik slogans. The Spartacus leadership were also victims of their own ideology, believing that they must act like Lenin in Russia and use violence to remove Ebert and others whom they deemed the last vestiges of the bourgeois order. A surge of thefts and deepening poverty added to the general sense of anxiety and insecurity. Senior army officers encouraged Ebert's fears to convince him they remained indispensable after demobilization. Later, left-wing historiography accepted such statements at face value, since they fitted the interpretation of a communist revolution having been betrayed by the SPD moderates. In fact, Ebert had successfully outmaneuvered the Spartacists, who never controlled the revolution. Nonetheless, the army's disintegration left a vacuum filled by paramilitaries. As in Austria, most of these were Heimwehr, concerned primarily with maintaining local order and protecting property. Ebert provided legality for these spontaneously formed units by authorizing self-defense forces, especially to protect the eastern frontier. Both the mainstream SPD and its more radical splinter, the Independents, USPD, formed Republican Guards from demobilized soldiers and armed civilians. Both were small, ineffective, and politically unreliable. A separate unit of armed sailors, calling themselves the Volksmarine Division, People's Marines, arrived in Berlin ostensibly to defend the revolution. The bulk of the recently returned Guards unit simply went home for Christmas, leaving only a few thousand regular troops in Berlin. The government suspected the unpaid sailors of stealing art treasures from the palace where they were barracked. The guards were sent to disarm them on 23 December. Accounts are conflicting, but the operation ended in ignominious failure, with the officers excusing themselves by saying they stopped firing to avoid hitting civilian bystanders. Casualties were far fewer than claimed in the local papers, but Ebert was alarmed that what appeared to be growing disorder would undermine his credibility with the Allies. Meanwhile, the Spartacists merged with other leftist factions as the German Communist Party, KPD, heightening fears of a second Bolshevik revolution. The Freikorps. Following the resignations of the USPD members of his cabinet, Ebert invited the former basket maker and long-standing SPD member Gustav Noske to assume the new post of National War Minister on 27 December. Recognizing he would become unpopular, Noske remarked, "Someone has to be the bloodhound." As the Prussian army still formally existed as a separate entity within German forces, Colonel Walter Reinhardt was promoted to what proved to be Prussia's last war minister. Another pragmatic Württemberger like Gruner, Reinhardt was considered an essential expert in a time of crisis. Meanwhile, Hindenburg, still nominally commander, continued to threaten to resign unless Ebert definitively rejected the people's militia model embraced by Austria and advocated by the far left. Concerned to avoid a repeat of the events on 23 December, Noske and Reinhardt began attaching ad hoc units, known as Freikorps, onto the government payroll. These formations had heterogeneous origins. Some were simply Heimwehr, who put Freikorps in front of their local title. True Freikorps were units accepting central government command and prepared to serve wherever required. Some were formed around the remnants of old imperial formations, such as the Garde Cavalerie Schützen Division, whereas others were recruited from scratch, usually by relatively junior officers, with the bulk of the manpower coming from cadets and teenagers who had just missed out on the war. Germany was still awash with weaponry, and most Freikorps were well-equipped with the latest machine guns, flamethrowers, and even a few tanks. An attempted rising by the KPD in Berlin swiftly collapsed on 7 January. But the OHL warned the government that the situation resembled that of 1848, and both sides lost the opportunity to de-escalate tensions. 4 days later, government troops shelled and stormed the Vorwärts building, the publishing house of the SPD newspaper, which had been seized by the KPD. The soldiers believed that Rosa Luxemburg had fired the machine gun that killed five of their comrades. She and Liebknecht were arrested and then murdered by a squad of ex-naval officers. Overall, 200 people were killed, including many after they had surrendered. The atrocity defined the revolution for the far left, which remained bitterly opposed to the SPD throughout the life of the German Republic. The government excused its soldiers' actions on the grounds that the KPD were using Russian terror tactics. The violence forced the government to relocate temporarily to Weimar, where the new parliament convened following national elections on 19 January. The SPD emerged the clear winner, but without an overall majority, and formed a coalition with the Center Party and DDP, a new moderate liberal group. Together, they represented 76.2% of the vote, indicating both the strength of popular support for Ebert's moderate revolution and the extent to which his fears of the far left were exaggerated. Although the government soon returned to Berlin, the designation Weimar Republic was increasingly used by those on the right to undermine the new state's legitimacy. The KPD responded by escalating strike action, which began after the January atrocities. Determined to demonstrate to the Allies that it controlled the country, the government dispatched Freikorps and other government troops in a series of rapid but violent campaigns. The new commander of the Berlin garrison, General Lützwitz, crushed a general strike there in early March, killing 1,200, of whom 200 were civilians executed following Noske's order to kill anyone holding a weapon. After the Bavarian workers' consuls declared their region a free state, government forces stormed Munich in May, citing the execution of 10 hostages by the Bavarian Red Army as grounds for their own brutality. Concern for the security of the eastern frontier added urgency to the government's desire to assert control. Estonia, Latvia, and Lithuania declared themselves independent as soon as the Germans departed, and were swiftly recognized by the Western Allies, who saw them as a buffer against Bolshevik Russia. As in Poland and Ukraine, local factions fought for control of the new states, which also suffered incursions from the forces engaged in Russia's escalating civil war. The new Polish government encouraged its compatriots in Prussia's eastern lands to form militias and fight for their freedom. These efforts were countered by German Heimwehr, backed by Freikorps. Many senior German generals, including Walter Reinhardt, saw a chance to contest pressure from the Western Allies by preserving some of Germany's wartime influence in Eastern Central Europe. The OHL decamped to Kolberg on the Baltic coast in February 1919 to direct operations, the largest of which was the campaign waged by Rüdiger von der Goltz, whose force grew to 50,000 Freikorps, complete with warplanes. The Allies tolerated Goltz's intervention in Latvia's civil war because they knew their own population were war-weary and saw the German presence as a means of checking Bolshevik influence. As Goltz increasingly acted independently, collaborating with Latvia's German minority, the Allies lost patience and pressured the German government to recall his troops. Most returned in September. Intermittent fighting dragged on in Silesia until 1922, when the Allies obliged Poland to accept the outcome of a plebiscite determining that the area remained German. Although these campaigns failed to sustain Germany's Eastern Empire, they contained enough small local victories to validate the myth that the German army had remained undefeated. While Goltz had acted independently, the central government did assert control over many of the paramilitaries in Freikorps. Since the future size of the German army remained to be decided at the peace conference, existing units were combined into the Provisional Reichswehr on 6 March 1919, the country's first truly national army, as the separate Prussian, Bavarian, Saxon, and Württemberg forces were abolished. Many of the Freikorps were absorbed into it, either forming one of the 24 new brigades, like Erhard's Marines, created from conservative sailors and ex-officers, or amalgamated into new formations. Overall, there were 340,000 men in May 1919, of whom 220,000 were in the East, around 60,000 under Leibwitz in Berlin, and 50,000 in the West. Gruner, Reinhardt, and other senior officers hoped the Allies would permit at least 350,000 soldiers, but were prepared to accept a peace strength of 100,000, with double that in wartime using reservists. Versailles. These hopes were not wholly unrealistic as Germany entered the peace talks in Paris, which represented a serious attempt to establish a new liberal democratic world order. Unfortunately, this objective was hindered by participants' insistence on national honor, the legacy of wartime propaganda that had stirred expectations, the complexity of the issues, and the sheer bitterness of societies trying to deal with such an unparalleled catastrophe. The tone was set by the opening address from France's president, Poincaré, pointedly held on 18 January 1919, the 48th anniversary of Germany's declaration of its Second Reich. "You are assembled in order to repair the evil that it has done and to prevent a recurrence of it." The starting point was that the war was Germany's fault, encapsulated in Article 231 of the final treaty, known as the War Guilt Clause, which underpinned Allied demands for reparations, further justified by reference to those imposed by the Germans on France, 1871, and Russia, 1918. The ideal of war guilt was central to the Allies' perception of their own suffering and of having waged a just war. Concerned that undertaking this themselves might destabilize the new German Republic, the Allies required Germans to prosecute themselves. Popular demands to hang the Kaiser were dropped after the Netherlands refused to extradite him, while Hindenburg, Ludendorff, and other high-ranking figures were removed from the initial list of 3,000, leaving just 854, mainly chosen by France and Belgium. Eventually, 113 were tried by the German Supreme Court in 1921, but only 6 were convicted. The process backfired badly, allowing German personnel to articulate arguments of military necessity to defend themselves against charges of atrocities against civilians and prisoners. Exclusion of the senior figures meant there was no proper debate over why Germany had gone to war. The other terms added to the sense of unfairness, though much of this was the Germans' own fault. Ludendorff had not bothered to read Wilson's 14 points when he had urged the imperial government to open negotiations, but for anyone who had done so, it was already obvious during the war that the Allies' goal of self-determination would entail the truncation of Germany and dissolution of Austria-Hungary. Germany was required to return Alsace-Lorraine to France, to cede Eupen and Malmedy to Belgium, Memel to Lithuania, and Holstein to the new state of Czechoslovakia, and to return West Prussia to Poland. Loss of the latter created the Polish Corridor, giving Poland access to the Baltic, but again detaching East Prussia from the rest of Germany. Plebiscites were held in Upper Silesia and Northern Schleswig, and whereas the former voted to remain German, the latter chose to rejoin Denmark, thereby removing the gain from the War of 1864. Combined, these changes reduced Germany's territory by 13% and its population by about 10%. And though many of these belonged to national minorities, around 2 million Germans became Polish citizens in what was considered by many as a contradiction of the right to self-determination. All colonies were also surrendered. France was permitted to control the Saar coal fields for 15 years, while the Rhineland would remain occupied until 1935 as surety for the reparations payments and German disarmament. The Allies dealt with the former Habsburg lands in separate treaties, rejecting the Austrians' and the Hungarians' claims that they should be treated like the other successor states of Czechoslovakia, Poland, and Yugoslavia, rather than defeated enemies. The stipulation eventually agreed with Austria at Saint-Germain on 10 September 1919, transferred the southern Tyrol to Italy, while Hungary was obliged by the Treaty of Trianon in June 1920 to cede two-thirds of its territory to Czechoslovakia, Romania, and Yugoslavia. The outcome was deeply resented by most Hungarians who wanted to recover the lost territory, whereas most Austrians were ready to accept their new frontiers, but not their independence. Austrian Germans had already become dissatisfied with Habsburg multiculturalism before 1914, and the new Social Democrat government petitioned the Allies to permit the Union Anschluss with Germany. This was immediately vetoed, turning the idea from a left-wing project based on the right of self-determination into a conservative nationalist dream. Allied generals were prepared to be less severe on the military terms, with the British feeling that none of the defeated powers could afford a professional army, while the French wanted a system based on short service conscripts to convert their forces into citizens' militias, like that of the Swiss. This was also the preference of the German and Austrian socialist governments. However, Allied politicians, notably Britain's David Lloyd George, had read about how Prussia had supposedly circumvented the restrictions imposed by Napoleon in 1808 by using short service conscription to build up trained reserves. They overruled the generals and fixed the German army at 100,000 long service professionals, with Austria restricted to 30,000 and Hungary to 35,000, all without heavy artillery. Germany's navy was to be cut to a coastal defense force with 15,000 men, and warplanes were banned. These restrictions were part of a political project to eliminate militarism, but there was no accepted definition as to what that meant. They were supposed to be steps toward general disarmament and the renunciation of war in favor of international arbitration through the new League of Nations. At President Wilson's insistence, that body's headquarters were established in Geneva. Switzerland agreed to join, thereby abandoning its fundamental neutrality in favor of international engagement to uphold peace. However, the U.S. Congress defied the president by rejecting League membership, eventually signing a separate peace treaty with Germany in 1921. This action encouraged the belief that the peace was not solid and might be revised. German dissatisfaction was heightened by their country's exclusion from the League, making this appear even more of a victor's club. Although the Allies accepted some limits on the size of their navies in separate agreements in 1922 and 1930, these were soon ignored once Japan resumed construction. To the defeated powers, disarmament thus appeared a hypocritical effort to leave them defenseless. The longer-term effect proved destabilizing because the German and Austrian governments tolerated the presence of paramilitaries as providing potential wartime reserves, while the Allies, other than France, increasingly saw the terms as unfair and unenforceable. waning enthusiasm and disagreements among the Allies over monitoring further fueled the belief that the restrictions could be circumvented or ignored. Peace implementation. All that was not immediately obvious to the German delegation at Versailles when these terms were presented on 7 May 1919. Many officers, including Reinhardt, urged a resumption of war to enable them and their men to die honorably. Groener had anticipated such a reaction and had prepared a sober assessment of the futility of further resistance, particularly as the Allies still blockaded hungry Germany. Ebert felt the country had no choice and accepted the treaty on 28 June. The decision shattered confidence in the government among many officers who had been prepared to cooperate with the Republic until then. The naval terms were easily implemented because on 21 June 1919, the Germans had scuttled their warships, which had been held at the Royal Navy's base at Scapa Flow. This action, taken unilaterally by the commanding admiral, was broadly celebrated as redeeming national honor. The Air Force had relatively few personnel, and its warplanes were scrapped during 1920. Dealing with the land forces proved far more difficult. The OHL was disbanded in July 1919, when Hindenburg finally stood down, his reputation still untarnished, enabling him to secure election as president after Ebert's death in 1925. Groener deliberately kept the command regionalized to control the remaining generals until September, when the government implemented the Republic's new constitution by establishing a single war ministry with authority over both the Army and Navy. Groener then stepped down, with Reinhardt becoming Army commander, the Navy entrusted to Vice Admiral Torta, and Noske remaining National War Minister. At 200,000 in early 1920, the Army still exceeded the limit allowed by the Versailles Treaty, and the Allies were growing impatient, suspecting that the Germans were deliberately trying to dodge their obligations. In fact, Groener had made serious efforts to reduce Army strength since June, but several units refused to disband, notably the Freikorps, which had served in the Baltic. The reductions also had the unfortunate consequence of increasing the Army's conservative character, since those handling officer selection used the opportunity to purge the few genuine Republicans in favor of retaining those from the Freikorps. Reinhardt lost the Army's respect and was unable to reassert his authority. Earhart's Marine Brigade and another ex-Freikorps unit refused Noske's orders to disband and declared for a new government proclaimed in Berlin on 13 March 1920 by Ludwitz and Kopp, the former Vaterland party leader. Ludendorff, Letter Vorbeck, Max Bauer, and other conservatives rallied to the Putschists, while senior army officers refused to assist the government, saying that their units would not fire on their comrades. Ebert responded by endorsing a general strike, which found overwhelming public support, forcing the Putschists to flee abroad on 18 March. The KPD tried to steer the strike as a new revolution, finding some support in the Ruhr, Saxony, and Thuringia, but this movement soon collapsed following negotiations and the deployment of troops. Reichswehr. The Army's refusal to assist the government discredited Reinhardt and Noske, who were replaced by Hans von Sickt and Otto Gessler, respectively. Whereas Gessler was a liberal who served the Republic loyally until forced to resign in 1928, Sickt had been prominent in opposing the use of the Army against the Kapp-Putsch. However, he had also distinguished himself in directing operations in Poland, Serbia, and the Ottoman Empire, and enjoyed the officers' confidence. Beyond dismissing Trotta and a few other officers who had backed the Putsch, the government missed an opportunity to purge anti-Republicans. Ebert and Gessler recognized that soldiers no longer served a hereditary monarch, but a republic with a government that might change with each election. They wanted an army above party politics that would loyally serve any constitutionally elected government, whereas Sikht wanted an apolitical army to

traditional structure imposed on Germany by Versailles as an excuse to break up the provisional brigade structure and disband those units he distrusted. The new Reichswehr was formally inaugurated on 1 January 1921, followed by the Reichsmarine on 11 April. Sieg rejected Reinhardt's conclusion that Germany needed a mass army backed by heavy artillery. Not only was this impossible, given the Versailles restrictions, but he believed that the recent war indicated that smaller units of tough professionals could defeat larger numbers of poorly trained citizens in arms. He argued that Germany's army in 1914 had been too large to implement the Schlieffen Plan, whereas the small professional forces had thrashed the revolutionaries in 1919. Stressing quality over quantity, Sieg envisioned the Reichswehr as a highly mobile force, relying on superior training, leadership, and weaponry to counterattack rapidly. He has been hailed as a visionary and originator of the Blitzkrieg, or Lightning War, supposedly characterizing German tactics in the Second World War. However, his ideas were only superficially realistic. Even he thought the 100,000-man limit too small, and all his plans envisaged a force two or three times that, without ever fully addressing where the missing manpower would come from, nor how any casualties could be replaced. While the planes, tanks, vehicles, and heavy artillery he wanted were all banned by Versailles. Like Ludendorff, he focused on tactics, not operations, let alone strategy, underestimating air power's potential and paying no attention to the role of the Navy. Shortage of manpower obliged Sieg and the government to tolerate the persistence of paramilitaries. The Heimwehr units allowed themselves to be disbanded during 1920, but other armed organizations, notably the Eastern Border Guards, were initially retained. Allied pressure and Sieg's hostility to unprofessional forces led to this black or hidden Reichswehr being disbanded in 1923. Sieg nonetheless remained concerned to promote defense capacity and permitted landowners and former officers to train local militias. Often disguised as sporting gun clubs, these groups foundered in the later 1920s as boredom set in when members discovered there was little to do beyond meet in the back rooms of beer halls. The Ruhr and rearmament. Sieg's focus on tactics exemplified the armed forces' inability to contribute positively to German foreign policy. Regardless of ideology, most politicians wanted to recover independence by reducing or eliminating reparations, ending the foreign occupation of the Rhineland and the Tsar, and, if possible, recovering the lands lost to Poland. The disagreements were over how to achieve this. The Army's leadership remained locked in a late 19th century mindset. Pre-war policy had been correct, and the failure to achieve victory was due to mistakes by individuals like Schlieffen or Falkenhayn. Germany was surrounded by enemies, and diplomacy should only be used to disrupt potentially hostile coalitions, not improve relations with neighbors. At no point did the generals seriously consider anything other than recovering great power status, arguing instead only over what risks were acceptable while pursuing this goal. There were some grounds for this hostile worldview. The Allies had temporarily occupied additional towns following the Kapp-Pucht and when Germany defaulted on reparations in 1921. Further defaults prompted France and Belgium to occupy the Ruhr region in January 1923, deepening Germany's economic crisis and hyperinflation. Sieg had to admit that the Reichswehr only had sufficient ammunition for an hour's fighting, while the total French army was 10 times larger. Rather than fight, the government encouraged civil disobedience to disrupt the Franco-Belgian occupation.
The French responded by deporting over 100

0: 100,000 inhabitants, eventually obliging the German government to end passive resistance in October. The chaotic atmosphere encouraged Adolf Hitler to hijack a conservative monarchist effort and proclaim Bavaria as independent. Hitler's National Socialist Nazis Party was one of the more successful of several extreme right-wing parties emerging after 1919. But while it had 50,000 members, these were concentrated in Bavaria, and it had not yet become a national movement. Inspired by Mussolini's March on Rome, which had seen the Italian fascists seize power in October 1922, Hitler hoped to achieve the same on 9 November 1923. He got no further than the environs of a beer hall in Munich, a failure that is an important reminder that the German Republic remained resilient despite what many interpreted as a year of national crisis. Although there were 8 changes of coalition government over the next 6 years, there was greater stability within several of the important ministerial portfolios. The commanding figure was Gustav Stresemann, who remained foreign minister across 1923-9. Anti-Western yet pragmatic, Stresemann recognized that military force was not a viable way to achieve national goals, and instead he used partial fulfillment of the Versailles terms to widen the differences among the Allies. France's behavior in the Ruhr stirred international sympathy for Germany's plight, notably within the United States, allowing Stresemann to secure a succession of international agreements between 1924 and 1929. These saw reparations payments reduced, the Ruhr evacuated, and Germany's admission to the League of Nations in 1926, following its formal acceptance of its new western frontiers. The last Allied troops departed the Rhineland in June 1930, 5 years early, though the region was to remain demilitarized. The Allies' new conciliatory attitude reflected a growing sense that they had treated Germany unfairly, and they made the concessions despite their knowledge that the Reichswehr was secretly rearming. The story of rearmament is generally told theologically from the perspective of 1939, rather than that of 1923 when it began amid the Ruhr crisis. The Reichswehr's obvious inability to defend the country convinced even the SPD to create a secret budget to pay for modern weaponry. Germany's access to such equipment, in turn, derived from its continued military reputation. General Franco, then newly appointed director of Spain's military academy, requested permission in 1928 to visit Germany to see how the Reichswehr had overcome defeat to punch above its weight on a small budget. Meanwhile, former German officers were hired as advisors, notably by the Chinese nationalists under Chiang Kai-shek, who recruited around 120 Germans between 1927 and 1938, including Max Bauer and eventually Siegt. Whereas the Germans in China trained over 80,000 nationalist troops who were used against the Japanese invasion after 1931, their counterparts in Bolivia proved far less successful, with the faulty direction of Hans Kundt contributing to that country's disastrous defeat by Paraguay in the Chaco War, 1932-5. Among the other countries keen to obtain German expertise was Soviet Russia, USSR, which likewise felt itself to be an international pariah after 1918. The two states agreed a trade deal at Rapallo in April 1922, which provided cover for the secret testing of tanks at Kazan, planes at Lipetsk, and gas at Tomka, together with associated training for German personnel and opportunities for firms like Krupp to develop prototypes. It was a truly Faustian bargain in which the Reichswehr and German industry ensured they remained leaders in designing certain types of weaponry, but at the cost of providing similarly vital technology and expertise to to the power that would play a key role in destroying Germany in the Second World War. While some German officers returned favorably impressed, the majority simply had their prejudices confirmed, contributing to the fatal underestimation of the Soviet Union in 1941. While the full scope of these activities was not known, their existence was public knowledge, with the SPD agreeing not to make too much of a fuss because it also saw them as essential for national security. Hans Zenker, the Navy's new commander, was forced to resign in 1928 when it was discovered he had tried to buy a film company to influence public opinion in favor of more battleships. His fall took Gessler with him, leading to Groener's return to public life as the new war minister. He allowed the secret programs to continue so that he could monitor and influence the Reichswehr's activities. However, there was no progressive fusion of army and state, or smooth transition from a small, defensively orientated Reichswehr and an aggressive, supposedly well-prepared Wehrmacht. Many officers had become dissatisfied with Siegt by the time he was forced to resign in 1926 for having allowed the Kaiser's grandson to attend maneuvers in full imperial uniform. Although now able to develop more realistic plans for a bigger army, the largest most envisaged was 300,000 men, including reservists, backed by some tanks and a small air force. The Reichswehr did not prepare an offensive war plan until 1929, and this focused solely on how to capture the new Polish port of Gdynia. The armed forces' leadership remained preoccupied with how to defend the country against possible combinations of hostile neighbors. Some would have liked to aim higher, but were usually worried about the risks of failure. Groener and the Reichswehr's new commander, Wilhelm Hay, continued to see war only as a matter of last resort and cooperated to assert political authority over the generals. In July 1932, General Schleicher, Groener's successor as war minister, announced that Germany would no longer be bound by the Versailles restrictions unless other powers also accepted limits at the International Disarmament Conference that had just opened in Geneva. 4 months later, following the general refusal to accept such restrictions, Schleicher authorized a modest increase to 149,000 men, plus reserves and a small number of planes and tanks. While the Reichswehr's leadership wanted more, this was because, like their Wilhelmine predecessors, they feared they could not defeat Germany's potential invaders and did not value diplomacy as an alternative to the country's security concerns. Nazi Germany. The reasons for the Nazis' seizure of power during 1933 are complex, and the outcome was far from inevitable. A major factor was that those leading the Republic did so little to defend it. Following the definitive exit of the SPD from the governing coalition in 1930, leadership passed to men who despised democracy. Politics shifted from the Reichstag, which met increasingly infrequently, and onto the streets, which saw a surge in violent clashes between party armies. These had emerged from the same roots as the veterans' organizations and combat leagues formed after 1918, of which the largest and most influential was Stahlhelm, Steel Helmet, the League of Former Frontline Soldiers. Although most veterans shunned political organizations, the numbers joining were still substantial because so many Germans had served. The disbandment of the Border Guards and other paramilitaries around 1923 removed competitors, while Stahlhelm's membership surged from 150,000 to 260,000 when it opened membership to younger men without military service. The Reichswehr remained ambivalent toward Stahlhelm, less on account of its blatant anti-democratic views and more because it clearly saw itself as an alternative army. Nonetheless, in the absence of a formal reserve, it was tolerated to instill martial values into potential future recruits. The Nazi stormtroopers, SA, claimed the same frontline military pedigree, but they were developed after 1921 explicitly as a party army to protect leaders and intimidate opponents. Many of the early members had belonged to the Freikorps, notably the organization's leader, Ernst Röhm, who also briefly served as a military advisor in Bolivia. You've been listening to Iron and Blood by Peter H. Wilson. Your reader has been Charles Gould.
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4: This evening, anticipate sunny skies. Tonight, anticipate clear skies with a low around 80. Tuesday, anticipate sunny skies with a high near 85. Tuesday night, expect clear skies with a low near 76. Wednesday, look for overcast skies with a high near 80. Stay tuned for the latest forecast and updated temperature every hour, right here on the Recording Library of West Texas.
5: In Midland and Odessa, it's clear and 83 degrees. In Gardendale, it's clear and 84 degrees.

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4: This is Paul Rinelli. Today we present the sixth broadcast of Boy from the North Country by Sam Sussman. A son returns home to his dying mother to discover the astonishing truth of his origins and the secrets of a woman whose life and wisdom he is only beginning to understand. Fiction read by Paul Rinelli. As we close the last broadcast, June is getting another chemotherapy treatment and is recounting her time with Bob Dylan in New York. We continue with the book. Other nights, I'd wake to the heat of his body beside me, coming to bed at who knew what hour, whispering something I couldn't make out. One night, with the warmth of his chest pressed to mine, he said, "You're one of the mad ones, June. You want to burn the night away." I kissed him, half asleep. Only later did I realize he took the line from Kerouac. I was performing Hedda Gabler two nights a week with Gordon in the Chelsea Loft and auditioning for whatever else I could find. I went to Stella's and Norman's studios as often as I could. Most nights he was over, I walked around the apartment as Hedda, and Dylan wrote or played guitar. No matter how hard I worked there, were still those two moments I couldn't master. "God damn it," I shouted one night after stumbling over the lines. "What's that?" Dylan said, sitting cross-legged on the floor with his guitar. I told him about the two moments that always outdid me. When Hedda rejects Judge Brack's sexual advance, and when she replies to her lost lover's claim that killing his child is not the worst thing a father can do. Dylan looked at me, perplexed. "What you got to do is become your own father. Then this won't be a concern." "I'll tell that to Gordon," I said, "next time I forget my lines." "Don't be sore," he said. "Let's act out the scene." Dylan took the playbook out of my hand and scanned the page. I could almost feel the lines burning into his mind. He circled the room, face concealed from me. Then he turned, and his eyes were manic, and his gait bent, and he roared, "I have destroyed it nonetheless. Utterly destroyed it, Hedda." "I don't understand," I replied coolly, sitting upright on the sofa. "Thea said that what I did seemed like a child murder," he hissed. "Yes, so she said," I observed. "But to kill his child, that is not the worst thing a father can do." "Not the worst?" I asked skeptically. "Suppose now, Hedda," Dylan said, coming very close to me, eyes gone mad, "that a man came home to his child's mother in the small hours of the morning, after a night of debauchery, and said, 'Listen, I have been here and there, and I have taken our child to this place and to that, and I have lost the child. The devil knows into what hands it may have fallen.'" Dylan's was a menacing glare. I never again forgot that line. Other times, he searched the disorderly piles of plays and poetry, picking out Chekhov, as he said, "This'll help me think. Act it out with me. You be Irina, and I'll be Fedotik." He handed me Three Sisters, and I drew myself into Irina, and a moment later said with unbearable anticipation, "The game is working out right. So, we shall go to Moscow." "No," Dylan howled, bitterness in the very movement of his jaw. "It's not working out. You see, the eight is over the two of spades, so that means you won't go to Moscow." After we finished the scene, Dylan said, Nobody ever makes it to Moscow in Chekhov. We're always heading there and never arriving. Like the Mashiach on his way. We can go to Moscow, I said, reaching for a Tchaikovsky vinyl and taking him in my arms as we began to dance. It was uncanny how he could intuit his way into a character. He'd take Chekhov off the shelves and be Trigorin in a moment, Shakespeare in his hands, and he was Lear, his expression transforming. He'd look away, I'd never seen him. He'd come into his own in folk ballads, stories passed down on the idea that when you sing someone's story, you become who they are. The morning after, we acted out Three Sisters. He was up before me, making coffee in the kitchenette. I kissed him as he handed me a mug. When I drew back, his face was contorted into an expression I'd only seen in his most desperate moments with his notebook. "Gonna make a film," he said in a strained voice. "Need someone to play my wife. You want the role?" He stared at me innocently, as if there was nothing to the comment. "What the fuck does that mean, Bob? People have feelings beyond acting and painting and singing, don't you know?" "All right," he said, storming out of the kitchenette. "So you won't take the role?" He put on his shoes and walked out the door. I knew he was married. Some of the time he must have been with Sarah, although I was never sure if she was in New York. Other times he went to his farm in Minnesota. Sometimes he'd say, "Yesterday, when I was in San Francisco, and I hadn't realized he'd left New York." I never asked what else he was up to in the city, and he never said. Was he going out of town with other celebrities, or holed up in some hotel alone with his guitar and ideas, trying to write himself out of his blindness? Maybe both. Usually he'd stay the night with me. Other times he'd pack his guitar at dawn and say, "Best be on my way." I loved the evenings with him, the poetry and plays and painting and music, but there was a space between us, and nothing could close it. He didn't want it closed. One night, he read me a Verlaine poem, holding the fraying volume between us in the dim light. He read the last word, and his eyes lingered in mine, and he kissed me. His hand was warm on my cheek, and he slipped off my dress, and I lifted his black undershirt from his thin, angular body, and we were borne across the room by the emotion of the poem. He held me to the bookshelf, and our breaths were rapid, and my hands were in his curls, the books falling from the shelves to the floor, Ibsen, Chekhov, Petrarch, Dante. Later, we lay naked on the hardwood floor in the summer heat. Dylan drew me nearer and whispered, "June, if I had the stars from the darkest night, I'd forsake them all for your sweet kiss." I lay in his arms, and he kissed me, and we fell asleep. A few days later, I was sitting on the fire escape, and the words played again in my mind. I heard the sentence in its familiar rhythm, as Dylan sang it in Boots of Spanish Leather. He'd taken that sentence right from his own song and tried to place it in my heart. It wasn't for me. It was from him to himself. My instinct was to vaporize all that. Dylan as Dylan. I wanted the man rather than the myth. One night, after a particularly intense orgasm, he was lying blissfully in bed, his head on my chest, as he breathed slowly. I ran my hands along his naked back and whispered, "You're a beautiful man, Robert Zimmerman." He leapt up from bed, didn't say a word, as he hurried into his clothes and ran out the door. He showed up at my place two nights later, like nothing happened, and we never discussed Zimmerman. Dylan played guitar as usual, and we talked about the songs he was writing. Late that night, he went out for cigarettes and left his notebook on the windowsill. I knew it was wrong to look, but I wanted all of him. The music and conversation and sex weren't enough. I opened the notebook. The pages were filled with half-formed sketches, fragments of stanzas jotted at odd angles, lines of poetry written over one another, every bit of handwriting illegible. Staring into his notebook didn't tell me anything more about the man than looking into his sleeping eyes. I heard footsteps on the stairs and put the notebook back on the sill. "Just think about the Talmud," Dylan said, coming through the door with a cigarette on his lips. "Hundreds of years of commentary, all on the same page. Nothing fixed in time. How we lived and how we should live and how we will live. Endless meaning on a single page. Playing the same song the same way is like asking the Torah to mean the same thing to everyone who ever read it. No color there. Nothing worthwhile. Got to keep the page open." He handed me a cigarette and I gestured us onto the fire escape, away from the guilty charge of the notebook. "When you react to every moment," Dylan said, clambering after me through the window, "that's when you're alive. Art as a way of life, like Rabin says. You must feel that on stage. I thought I'd never have that feeling again, making something that doesn't just imitate life, but goes right beyond life. Tells you something truer than life ever can." "I've had moments when Hedda feels more real than I do," I said, putting my cigarette in his lips and his cigarette in mine, just for fun. Dylan looked hard at me. "And she teaches you something about how to live?" "I think so," I said. "It's all real," Dylan said, the tip of his cigarette burning in the night. "Don't ever let anyone tell you otherwise." When we were together in the 78th Street apartment, there was no other world. When we weren't, everything between us seemed detached from my life. It's strange to say this, but it was partly because of the apartment. My room was in the rear of the building, which put it halfway between 78th and 79th Streets. The building was halfway between 1st and York Avenues. So, if you drew a rectangle along those four streets, my apartment was at the precise center. You couldn't hear a thing from the street. It felt like being outside time. Everything slowed. On the street, it was different. Dylan was all motion, eyes restless behind his sunglasses, anxious about being recognized, glancing over his shoulder for the photographers or would-be accolades who had tracked him to Woodstock and searched the garbage on his curb for existential truth. We never talked in Rabin's class. I couldn't tell if Dylan was being protective of me or if I should be offended that he was ignoring me in front of people we both knew. I was grateful and hurt at the same time. There wasn't anyone in my life I felt close enough to tell what was happening between us. What was I supposed to do? Call my mother and tell her I was seeing Bob Dylan? She would have laughed at me. And it wasn't as if I could bring him home or share him with anyone. Once, my younger brother called while Dylan was in the apartment, and the words just slipped out of my mouth. I said, "I'm here with Bob Dylan." My brother asked to speak to him, and of course I said, "No." He laughed and said, "Well, I'm here with David Bowie. He says hi." The fact that I didn't speak about the relationship contributed to my sense that it wasn't quite real. Maybe that's also why I never felt vulnerable. I should have. He was 33 and I was 20. He was a celebrity and I was nobody. He was married and I wasn't close to my family. He'd been with 1,000 women and I hadn't been with many men. The closest we came to discussing anything directly was an evening he lay naked on the floor, his head in my lap. We'd been smoking that rosewood pipe, and his eyes were closed. And as I looked down at him, I felt as if my life was enclosed by unreality. I was 20 years old, waiting tables and living off my dreams. I wasn't sure why Dylan had spent so much of the last months in my rundown apartment. I heard myself asking if he didn't have anyone better with whom to spend his time. "What the hell kind of question is that?" he grumbled, staring up at me. "One look at you, and I knew right away." At some point late that summer, Dylan said he'd be traveling. He didn't say where, and I didn't ask. Every night, I was at Denise's, or at Alf's, or Kenny's apartment, acting scenes or reading poetry to each other. Sometimes Dylan called at 3 a.m. from the road and started playing. That was his hello. I'd imagine him in some hotel room, the phone propped on the bed, extension cord tangled on the floor, guitar on his knee, eyes closed as he sang. One night, the phone woke me at what must have been 4 a.m. "Early one morning," Dylan sang, "I was laying in bed." He sang a roaming ballad about a man in search of lost love. It wasn't clear if the man was after one woman or every woman he ever loved, or only love itself. Some elements were the same between stanzas, and some were contradictory, so the man and woman were always the same and always different. The way that in love we know ourselves most deeply and we know ourselves the least. We know everything about the other person, and we know nothing. Dylan roved between first person and third. The story was from the perspective of the man in search of lost love, and also from an outside observer who both was and was not the man. Every stanza described the present while imagining the future and recalling the past. The man is journeying toward his lost lover, but his notion of a future with her is rooted in the past. Even as she walks away, he hears her say, "They'll meet again someday." Dylan went on singing, and I thought of a visit to the Museum of Modern Art with my parents. I was 12 and stood alone beneath Brock's Man with a Guitar. I was terrified by the way Brock tore the man open, showing me more than I wanted. I glanced over my shoulder, expecting to see Herbert, who had taken me to the theater 2 nights before. When I was certain he wasn't in the gallery, there was no reason he would be, I looked back at the Brock. The man's angled forms opened to me on the canvas, and I felt I'd never seen a person so completely. Listening to Dylan's voice on the phone, I felt as if I was standing once again before that Brock. He began singing about a woman who read to him from a book of Italian poetry, and every word rang true. It was written in his soul, from me to you. My breath vanished. I could see him across the room, eyes closed, as I read him Petrarch. I couldn't say whether Dylan was singing to me or to the song. If I was the you in his stanza, if he felt for me what he was singing, or if he had been looking at me and thinking of someone else, his wife, another woman, or no one at all. Was he lending this intimate moment between us to a love story that had nothing to do with me? Or had he merely seen an opportunity to fictionalize from the silhouette of fact? Perhaps as he scrawled in that red notebook, the moment between us was transformed from life into literature. Maybe Dylan's you was as elusive as Petrarch's Laura, the woman he met only once, who might never have existed. "We always did feel the same," Dylan sang into the phone. "We just saw it from a different point of view." He paused over a long breath, then started the song again. After a few stanzas, I realized what he was doing with the chord progression. Each stanza was structured by 2 chords, and the second always retained the root of the first. So even as the music moved forward, it repeated itself. That's what Dylan admired about Petrarch, right? He was moving forward by recreating the past. That's the concept of Renaissance. After he finished a song, he usually asked what I thought. This time he started talking in a rushed voice, saying this was the first song where he was making sense of what Rabin taught him. He was finally reaching into every moment. He could see the parts and the whole. He smelled the layers of paint coming off every word. It isn't even one song, Dylan said. It's a living thing. Nobody has ever finished writing a poem. You know that? Whitman was rewriting Leaves of Grass the hour after he died. He said no poem is ever finished because it's a way of life. There's never anything on the other side of struggle but more struggle. Dylan said his hands were deep in the dirt of this song, and that's what the word poem means in the original Greek, constructed by hand. He said that as he wrote the song, he felt tangled in Rabin's colors, and as a tribute, he was calling it Tangled Up in Blue. Before we hung up, I said, by the way, Petrarch lived in the 14th century. Oh, right, he said. A few days later, Gordon told the cast of Hedda Gabler that an acquaintance had agreed to let us stage the play at her townhouse on Fifth Avenue. The location meant we could draw an upscale audience and, if word caught on, maybe be reviewed in the mainstream theater press. Rehearsal was relentless. The cast arrived at 8 each morning and often didn't leave until midnight. I no longer had the hours in the week to study with Rabin. Dylan returned to New York that September. One night he came by the apartment around 3 a.m., hair matted and unwashed, shadows beneath his eyes, nervous, like he was on the run. He lit a cigarette and blew the smoke through the window into the night and began speaking about Rosh Hashanah. People say it's a celebration of the new year. They don't know nothing. It's more than the new year. The world is reborn every Rosh Hashanah, don't you know? One more year of human life and the first year of human life. The world is timeless and the world is new. I'll die just as I'm reborn. That's what will happen on Rosh Hashanah. Mark the date, September 16th, 1974. Tishrei 1, 5735. Spread the news, darling. Sing it from a mountain. The levees have broken. The flood's coming. I was blind, but now I see. Rabin heard my pleas and set me free. I've been. Take a smoke, Bob. You'll sound less mad. Mad? Who said mad? You'd seem mad, too, if you were living in the past, present, and future all at the same time. He sat on the windowsill and played a few songs with his longing eyes cast in shadow. Dylan began in the recording studio soon after that. Through that autumn, he came by in the night and sat up rewriting lyrics in his red notebook. He'd stayed 1 hour or 12. We'd slept together, or he hardly said hello. We painted, and I rehearsed my lines, and he wrote. He talked to himself. He lay in my lap on the hardwood floor, as he had so often that spring and summer. He'd stand suddenly, saying to himself, "Oh, that reminds me," and he'd speak only to his guitar the rest of the night. A week would pass with no word from him. Then he'd be at my apartment 6 nights in a row. Hedda Gabler premiered the week after Thanksgiving, and we sold out every night. In a performance the second week, I saw Stella Adler in the audience. I looked for her after the show, but she was gone. Three city papers ran unusually strong reviews of the show. We knew this meant people from the more established theater world would want to see the show. Gordon extended the performance 2 weeks, which required a shouting match with the apartment owner who was planning to return for Christmas. Gordon threatened to squat if she didn't keep out of our way. One night, around this time, I woke to the phone at 3 or 4 in the morning. "No need to worry about me," Dylan said. "I'm used to the Minnesota cold." "When did you fly out, Bob?" "Tracks weren't working. We're re-recording. It's Rosh Hashanah all over again." "Thought you liked those tracks." "Too much blood. Too little tracks. Every word is too damn raw. Nobody wants to listen to that kind of anguish. You can't make art out of seppuku." "Isn't that a samurai tradition? Death poems? The rawness works, Bob? It's honest." "Honesty don't sell. Nobody wants my tears, honey. David's taking care of me. Brothers always do. He's setting me straight, making me smile. Gonna sing that song a way people can hear. Hold on, I'll play it for you. I could hear him reaching for his guitar on the other end of the line. He was silent a moment, then started playing a more upbeat version of the song he was calling Tangled Up in Blue. I thought about telling him that he'd lost the verve of the song. He was taming the rhythm against his own interests. But he seemed in a bad way, so I didn't say anything. Our last performance of Hedda Gabler was on New Year's Eve. That morning, a city weekly called the show The Theatrical Surprise of 1974. And Gordon, the most creative thinker working the off-Broadway stage. The review included the history of Gordon's apartment theater, how he organized a theatrical experience independent from the conventional gatekeepers. Gordon wouldn't stop reading his own quotes aloud, the same things he'd been saying all along. Theater is the most democratic art form, and we can't leave it to the profiteers. The review was generous to my performance, even called me an actress whose name is well known in the underground theater community, which was an exaggeration. The thrill in the townhouse that night felt palpable. We all knew that on the strength of the review, we could continue staging the production, maybe even at one of the more well-known off-Broadway theaters. Suddenly, everything seemed possible. Minutes before the show started, Gordon found me in the dressing room, a bedroom with Central Park views and Thomas Cole landscapes in gold frames. In a voice almost incoherent with excitement, Gordon said the review made it impossible to meet the audience's expectations. We had to escalate the tension of the play. He reached into his torn jacket and withdrew the silver antique pistol we used as a prop. That pistol, Gordon said, is loaded with two bullets. When Judge Brack nears you, fire the first bullet into the ceiling. When you step off stage to commit suicide, fire the second bullet into the wall. He pressed the pistol into my hand and turned out of the room. I gripped the pistol and felt Hedda's fearlessness, her daring desire to live on her own terms. I stared into the mirror, and the woman looking back at me with straightened hair and a black lace dress was not me, but Hedda Gabler. That night, I didn't once think about a line of dialogue. I simply spoke as Hedda. When Judge Brack neared me, I pointed the gun at his mouth. "Don't stand aiming at me," he shouted, and by the tremor in his voice, I understood that he knew the pistol was loaded. I fired overhead. The audience gasped. Plaster dust fell from the ceiling onto the stage. Every time I reached for the pistol, the audience went silent. When the final scene came, I let the weapon dangle in a moment in my hand, then aimed it into the front row. There were screams in the crowd. I strode off the stage into the bedroom with Central Park views, burning with disdain for the falsity of this world, clutching the pistol in my hand, aiming the weapon at the neatly arranged white pillows on the bed, ready to fire at the men who treated me as nothing more than a body without a mind or soul, and I saw lounging there on the linen bedsheet Ralph Summers, Herbert Zuckerman, and with rage I had never let myself feel, I saw my father. Because he had known. He looked at me from the bed, as he had one summer morning when I was 15, and he drove me to Herbert's home for a private acting lesson, responding to my insistence that I didn't want to be left alone with Herbert by sternly repeating, "Herbert's been a fine mentor to you." The shot rang out. The pistol trembled in my hand. The image of my father vanished from the bed. Applause thundered from the main room. Dust rose off the pillow, and I remembered that first evening when Stella told me that whether the actress is arrogant or insecure or celebrated means nothing. She can only care whether she achieves her character to the greatest possible extent. I stood with the pistol trembling in my hand and understood why Stella vanished after my shows and why she never complimented me, and I felt a gratitude to her unlike anything I ever felt for another person. She was standing behind me, and I felt Rabin and Dylan too, heard him saying art could become more real than life, and I understood. Gordon led the cast on a charge through the streets. The Upper East Side was deserted. Everyone had left the city for the new year, or was in Times Square to see the ball drop. Gordon waved the pistol overhead, shouting, "I'm a Bolshevik! I'm a Bolshevik!" in the Winter Palace. We came into my apartment, and Kenny put on a Keith Jarrett record, and Alf and Denise danced through the smoke, and Gordon shouted his quotes from the review. People passed around joints and wine, looking through the smoke at all these people in my life. I thought to myself, this all happened in my first year in New York. I can't wait for the years to come. The phone rang. I waded through the smoke and put the phone to my ear, and Dylan said, "We finished recording. It's all over now, baby." Victory broke through his hoarse voice. He'd struggled so hard and at any point could have given up and settled for everything he already had. He'd come through the other side after all those years of blindness. For the first time, everything between us felt real. I'd never let myself love him until that moment. People were shouting and laughing and smoking, and I said it into the phone. Dylan didn't miss a beat. He said, "I love you too, June. See you soon." 9. She fell asleep almost as soon as she curled into her pillow in the passenger seat. I drove west through Central Park, pencil skyscrapers casting artificial light on the trees. We couldn't be far from the Fifth Avenue townhouse where she once fired Hedda Gabler's pistol. I glanced at her, thinking of all she had never said. Stars lit the sky above the farmhouse by the time we returned. We walked up the garage stairs with her weight on my shoulder. Lucy greeted us on the dark landing. She bent, lifted Lucy to her chest, and carried her through the sliding door into the night. We stood silently on the porch as Lucy peed beneath my mother's favorite maple tree. She scampered back toward us, and my mother carried her to bed. They lay together atop the covers, and within moments were asleep. I stood at my window, looking into the night. Pine trees rustled against the house. I heard a voice joining me as it said, "I love you, June." In all the years, I had wondered about my mother and Dylan. I had never considered that they ever loved one another. My reflection glanced back at me from the window. For years, I'd kept my hair closely cropped in a crew cut, the style that made me look least like him. I hadn't had time for a haircut since returning home, and the first suggestion of his curls were beginning to grow off my scalp. I opened my laptop and let myself look at him. He stared at me from the screen with an expression I'd seen on my face. When I was younger, it had been early photographs that struck me most, shots taken not long after he'd arrived in New York. Now I was growing into his late 20s look, the years after he'd vanished into the woods in upstate New York under the cover of his motorcycle accident. He still had the knowing look in his eye, but it was harder won. Our cheekbones had the same angle. Into the search bar, I typed keywords I had avoided for years. I leaned closer to the screen, reading about Dylan's secret child. Her mother had done everything she could to keep their daughter from public view. Dylan had set them up in an unknown place. They lived normal lives. I searched for his concert schedule, just to know where he was. I knew he was still touring constantly, playing concert halls, theaters, outdoor stadiums, the never-ending tour he started a few years before my birth, nearly 3,000 concerts in all. He had never stopped living within his music. He didn't speak to the audience from the stage or comment on his lyrics. Those were distractions, lies, masks. In his rare interviews, he was elusive as his songs. He was devoted to nothing more than the music. But if he saw me in the audience, standing above the crowd, would his trance falter? Would his eyes meet mine? If he saw my mother beside me, he would know. Dylan's concert schedule materialized on the screen. He'd been touring out west, the overlooked states, cities mistaken for towns. He'd come east last week. I stared at the screen. He'd played New York City tonight, the Beacon Theater, a 12-minute cab ride from the hospital, according to Google Maps. He had been performing on stage as my mother conjured him from memory in the hospital on the other side of Central Park. On impulse, I clicked the set list. He played Tangled Up in Blue for nearly the 1,600th time in concert, more than any other song. He'd never stopped tinkering with the lyrics and perspective. Glancing at his schedule, I saw that he was resting now as she rested. He was playing in 5 days at Bethel Woods, the farmland venue an hour west of Goshen, built on the original site of Woodstock. A coyote howled in the high grass beyond the window. He was coming to Bethel. To get to that venue from the city, he would be driven along the interstate highway we had driven tonight. He would exit onto Route 17, 5 miles from the farmhouse. His eyes would look onto my hills. I had to be at Bethel. The worst of last week's chemotherapy cycle had been the 3 days after the treatment. Saturday, Sunday, Monday. The concert was Wednesday. The heat of the night drew sweat down my chest. Dylan was coming to the North Country, and there was no choice but to meet him here. I reached for my credit card and bought 2 tickets at exorbitant expense that would place my mother and me at the foot of the stage. That night, I startled awake to the sound of vomiting. Moonlight glowed in the dark sky. I hurried to her room. My mother knelt on her bedroom floor, wiping paper towels over a puddle of yellow vomit. "Mom," I shouted, snatching the paper towels and cleaner from her and spraying the floor as if it was the cancer itself I could wipe away. I knew I had to rid myself of the impulse to yell. Strands of her auburn hair lay amid the vomit. Lucy looked anxiously between us. "Sorry I yelled," I said, my hand on her shoulder, helping her to bed. "Just call for me next time you vomit, okay?" "It's fine," she rasped, drawing the bed covers over her. It wasn't fine. She needed to rest as much as possible. "Marijuana," she whispered. "Oh, the pain." "You want to smoke together?" She shook her head. She wanted the tincture, the simplest way to flood the drug into her bloodstream. I reached for the dropper bottle on her bedside table, and she opened her mouth and greedily swallowed the stream of drops. She asked me to read Harry Potter as she lay beneath the covers, trying to sleep. Harry sailed on a broomstick through the sky above Hogwarts Castle in desperate pursuit of the snitch. "Damn Snape," I said, as Harry's nemesis muttered a spell to knock Harry off his broom. "Remember, he redeems himself in the end," she said, her words groggy in the dark. "Did you know that Snape was secretly on the right side all those years you read to me?" "No, I despised him. How cruel he was to his most vulnerable students. The end of the 7th book completely surprised me, reminded me you never know the change people are capable of." She turned beneath the covers, groaning in discomfort. She asked for the oxycodone and took an unusually strong dose. Each time I thought she was sleeping and closed the book, her voice came through the darkness. "Keep reading, Evan. Oh, I love this story." I woke in the chair beside her bed, sunlight filtering through the window. My mother lay facing me, sleeping peacefully. Lucy stretched on her hind legs, eager for the day. I scooped her from the bed, her fur soft on my skin. I walked downstairs with Lucy's head tucked over my wrist and her tongue licking my hand. Morning light shone through the fields behind the house. I set Lucy in the grass, and she pranced toward the forest. Trees swayed in the breeze. She darted into the woods, pausing to sniff her ears perked for chipmunks and deer. On either side of the trail, blackberries grew on prickly vines. I felt returned to those childhood mornings. I had run into the forest with only the lush berries in mind. I knew every patch in these woods, and after collecting all the berries from one bush, I would run to the next, my bare feet tripping over roots and stones, trying not to spill the berries in my palm, desperate for the sweet taste of a new grove. So much within me had changed since those days. The blackberry bushes remained as they were. I reached through the vines, the tips of my fingers stained as I collected the fruit. It didn't seem likely that my mother would walk the woods today. How happy she would be with the luscious taste of berries. She slept most of the day. She asked for turmeric tea, marijuana tincture, oxycodone. She meditated in bed, back slightly arched, palms up, her rib cage rising and falling with each breath. I had been selfish to think she would be able to travel to Bethel on Wednesday. "You can meditate from anywhere," she whispered, lying atop her bedsheets, "at any moment of your day." "Mom, can you eat more burger?" I asked, looking at her mostly under-eaten plate. "Not hungry now," she said, in a withdrawn voice, gazing onto the woods. "How about to Huel?" "So awful." She weighed 111 pounds as of that morning. She needed to eat. She had told me to insist if she said no. "Mom, I'm cooking you another burger," I announced. She opened her eyes and looked wearily at me. "You have to gain back the weight," I insisted. "Let's give you more marijuana if we need to stimulate your appetite. We're at the low point of the cycle, like you said last week. We've been here before. We know how to get you out of this. We just need to stick to your regimen." She couldn't bring herself to eat the burger. I blended Huel with coconut milk, yogurt, and frozen berries to dull the rancid taste. She eyed the glass skeptically. "Don't worry," I said. "I brought you a chaser." I handed her a bar of dark chocolate. "You know my weaknesses too well," she smiled, sipping the drink. By the following morning, Sunday, she had the strength to begin her regimen again. She lay on the beamer. She took a binder of medical studies into the infrared sauna. She ate 2 poached eggs and drank the Huel blend. "Every bite matters," she said, staring down the last half egg. "Every pound matters." "There we go, Mom. You're doing so well." I did not dare mention the Dylan concert in 3 days. In the evening, she showered. I was cooking her burger, Lucy circling my ankles and sniffing at the meat, when I heard my mother scream. I ran upstairs, Lucy bounding after me. "I'm fine," she said in a controlled voice as we came into her bedroom. "Mom," I shouted through the closed bathroom door, "what's going on?" I could hear the shower water rhythmically echoing off the bath floor. "I'm fine," she repeated. She came downstairs 30 minutes later in a white summer dress. Her long auburn hair.

had already scrambled herself eggs for breakfast, the iron skillet lying in the sink, and the pleasant scent of cooked olive oil in the kitchen. I was surprised to hear her voice in the sunroom office, in the gentle cadences she used with clients. "Anytime you want to talk, all right?" She was sitting at her cherry desk beneath the bay window, my mother in her place, where she had sat for 25 years, listening to the struggles of people who came to her for guidance in strengthening their mind, body, and spirit. In her bare arms, I could see the weight she had regained in the last days. There was more color in her face than at any point since her last chemotherapy. She had once again come through the lowest point in the cycle. She was drawing on everything she knew as a holistic health practitioner to guide her body through illness, and it was working. "You look amazing," I said. Lucy emerged from the tossed blankets on the massage table, as if surprised to find herself there. "It was rejuvenating to speak with Susan," my mother said. "I missed my patients. I'm used to asking how I can help other people. It feels strange only helping myself." "You'll be able to work again soon," I said. "I had such a lovely conversation with Susan," she said. She reached for her kombucha, and I sat on the sofa across from her, settling in for her story. "It always amazes me," she said, "how difficult it is for us to see ourselves. Susan is 34, the mother of two young girls, a wonderful music teacher, stunningly beautiful. All she sees are her flaws. She's 10 pounds heavier than she wants. She doesn't always find the right words with her girls. It's difficult to express her needs to her husband." Two walls of her office were lined with shelves of supplements, protein powders, homeopathic remedies. The third wall was taken up by the bay window and a framed photograph of an article about my mother in the regional newspaper. The headline in large print above her photograph read, "Much more is possible than you think, according to local health practitioner." On the fourth wall was a painting of a white horse galloping through clouds. "I told Susan," she went on, "you can change whatever you want about yourself. What is life if not a series of transformations? But your foundation has to be love for who you are now. I started thinking about this hairdresser on 78th Street, maybe because we've been talking about the city. He had a shabby place on my street, and we struck up a friendship. Over the years, I followed him as he upgraded to nicer places. Eventually, he opened the first hair salon at Barney's. By then, he mostly cut celebrities, plus a few old regulars. One day in his chair, I listed everything that bothered me about my appearance. 'Stop,' he said. He reeled off a list of film stars. 'Not one,' he said, 'can sit in that chair and like what they see in the mirror.'" Lucy stretched her hind legs on the massage table, a perfect downward dog posture. "It took a long time," she continued, "for me to understand that it doesn't matter how beautiful the rest of the world finds you. It's about making peace with our own reflection. How can we unlearn harshness and replace it with the kindness we would offer a child? So we'll talk about the 10 pounds later," I told Susan. "For now, can you give yourself that kindness? Can you look at your reflection and know you are beautiful?" Susan said, "Do you always feel beautiful, June?" "She doesn't know about the cancer. I've been telling patients I'm taking personal time. I looked in the mirror at my bald head and flabby arms and told Susan, 'Yes, I feel beautiful.'" Lucy leapt off the massage table and barked at the window. "Shall we let Lucy walk with us?" my mother said. The three of us stepped into the summer morning. Birdsong echoed in the woods. My mother inhaled the warm air. We followed the path into the woods. I said, "You haven't told your patients about the cancer?" "I'm here to support them, not the other way around." She smiled, and I knew there was no object in arguing. "What about friends?" I said. "Do Audrey and Virginia know?" "Audrey drove me to chemotherapy before you were here," she said, and with relief, I felt the image of my mother alone in the hospital for her first chemotherapy session vanish from my mind. "Virginia helped me find the medical

0: medical marijuana, she went on. They've each been supportive in their own way, and each offered to stay with me if you need a break. That's not what I'm saying, but it's nice to know you have their love. We sat on the hill that afternoon as Lucy chased squirrels across the field. My mother knit her magenta yarn, the ball noticeably smaller with the passing days. We were drifting through time toward the concert, but my mother didn't yet know this. I wanted her to understand that we were going without me having to say anything, for us to walk silently to her car and drive to Bethel Woods and sit at the foot of the stage as Dylan strode toward us. For us to look at him together, my mother glanced up from her knitting and her eyes settled in the distant mountains. I had to say something. Her phone rang and I heard my grandmother anxiously ask how my mother was feeling. She looked at Lucy pawing the earth and me sipping her iced red clover tea, and she spoke in a hopeful tone, reporting that the treatment was going well and she was enjoying time with me. Our eyes met, and I was grateful to the cancer. I was grateful to be with her. Here he is, she said, handing me the phone. Evan, my grandmother said, in the upbeat voice with which she always greeted me. I imagined her sitting on her sunny balcony in Key West with a mug of coffee. I couldn't sense any continuity between the grandmother I loved and the woman in my mother's story. My grandmother had always been fiercely protective of me. Once, after I was beaten in high school, she had proclaimed that she, who was in her late 70s and weighed 110 pounds, was going to give my attackers a Brooklyn boxing lesson. The hilarity of this image was worth more than the promised retribution. I tried not to think of the woman in my mother's story as I said, "Hi, Bubby." "I have an answer for you," she said, "about why my father wasn't resentful about being left behind in Russia. We had discussed the question at length on my last visit to Key West. She had told me the story since I was a child, but lately she had dwelled on it with new urgency. The story went like this. Her father, David, had been born in Russia in 1906. When David was 7, his parents decided to sell their modest belongings and buy steerage tickets to America. Before they left, David's grandfather asked that one child remain behind to care for him in old age. It was decided that David should stay in Russia while his family made the new life in Manhattan. Grandfather and grandson struggled to remain alive by tilling a rocky strip of farmland, while the country was laid to waste by the First World War, the Bolshevik Revolution, and the Russian Civil War. David and his grandfather survived 2 pogroms, 3 bloody raids by the Red Army, and the potato famine that killed 5 million Russian peasants in 1921 and 1922. This was life in Russia as it was lived and lost, not the bright colors and floating lovers of Chagall's Schedel paintings, not the stylized production of Fiddler on the Roof, rather the tireless labor, poverty, hunger, and violence that led 2 million Jews to flee Russia between 1880 and 1920. My grandmother had told me that her father was so hungry one winter that he and his grandfather had eaten dirt. They survived the famine only for the older man to die in 1923. By the time David arrived in the United States, his younger siblings had become American. They had forgotten their lives in Russia and did not care to be reminded of their early immigrant days. They mocked their brother's accent. They taunted him for his provincial ways. All his life he remained an immigrant in his own family. He struggled to find constant work, even after his siblings owned modest businesses in the Garment District and homes in Bensonhurst. His first child, my grandmother, was born in July 1929, only months before the onset of the Great Depression. Throughout her childhood, the family struggled for necessities, food, rent, heat. But my grandmother always emphasized to me that her father was never bitter. He never resented that his life would have been easier had he emigrated to America with his family. The story had taken on new forms and colors over the years. In my childhood, it seemed a mythic tale. My great-grandfather, a silent hero, bearing his burden as King Arthur bore responsibility for his realm. With time, I saw my great-grandfather as a terrified boy, lying awake in the night, abandoned in a town his parents had fled. He had been formed by starvation and violence and fear. He had survived only for his family to ridicule him. I had never believed my grandmother that he carried not the slightest resentment. "What's the answer?" I said. "I've been thinking about this story for 80 years, my grandmother said pensively, "and this thought is only coming to me now. Here it is. My father must have loved his grandfather very much. The love he felt in the years they lived together must have made all his latter hardship worthwhile." I wanted to accept my grandmother's story. I imagined the boy observing the man as he aged and died, the man observing the boy as he grew into an adult. They had lived together from the time my great-grandfather was 7 until he was 17. They must have formed a universe of two, with rituals, references, and intimacy that no outsider understood. I thought of the embarrassment of my great-grandfather's siblings felt toward him. Even his parents seemed to have shown no interest in what their son had experienced after they left him behind in Russia. "I love thinking of the story that way," I said, "but wouldn't that have left your father even angrier, that nobody else cared about this man he loved? I don't understand why he wasn't angry." "Because," my grandmother said, "he wasn't angry." My mother knit her magenta yarn. She had never spoken to me about the difficulties in her relationship with her mother. She had never said a word against my grandmother. She had never given even the slightest hint that she had felt her mother did not do all she could to protect her from a family friend who had sexually abused her. She had welcomed my grandmother into our lives. Perhaps it was not impossible to imagine my great-grandfather living without bitterness toward his family. "Well," I said into the phone, "that makes sense. Being a loving grandparent certainly runs in our family." "Oh, what a mensch you are," she said. I thought I heard her sniffling back a tear. "Love you, Evan." "Love you more, Bubby." I handed the phone to my mother. "I'm lucky to have my mother," she said to me after she hung up. "I'm lucky to have you. I'm lucky to have Lucy. So many people go through something like this alone." I nodded, trying to think of how to tell her about the Dylan concert in 2 nights. 10. Late on Tuesday morning, I found her sitting in her lotus position beneath the crabapple tree. Her eyes were closed, her back erect, her palms open to the sky. I took my own lotus pose beside her. The sounds of nature took on a heightened quality. Each bird chirp and gust of wind a distinct note. I could sense my mother sensing my presence. All the world was still. "May I be filled," she said, "with loving kindness. May I be well in mind, body, and spirit. May I be peaceful and at ease. May I be happy." I repeated the prayer to myself. I could feel the love of the meditation ritual within me, as I had in the childhood days I lay on the massage table in my mother's sunroom, and she asked me to think of a particular word or repeat a phrase to myself. "I am loved. I am protected. I am free." She had taught me to draw quiet strength from the feeling of a single word. I wondered when I had lost that grace. The peacefulness of childhood could be regained here in the grass. Now, we say the prayer for someone about whom you feel neutral, my mother said. I said the prayer for the cab driver who had driven me from my flat to Heathrow, his weary eyes and balding head vaguely cohering in memory. Now we say the prayer for someone who has harmed us, she said. You've been listening to Boy from the North Country by Sam Sussman. Your reader has been Paul Rinelli.
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4: This evening, anticipate sunny skies. Tonight, anticipate clear skies with a low around 80. Tuesday, anticipate sunny skies with a high near 85. Tuesday night, expect clear skies with a low near 76. Wednesday, look for overcast skies with a high near 80. Stay tuned for the latest forecast and updated temperature every hour, right here on the Recording Library of West Texas.
5: In Midland and Odessa, it's clear and 82 degrees. In Greenwood, it's clear and 83 degrees.
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10: This is Brenda Powell. Today we present the ninth broadcast of Bad Liar by Tammy Hoag. A gripping crime yarn featuring a pair of married detectives in Louisiana. Fiction read by Brenda Powell. As we close the last broadcast, Nick has gone in search of Dozier Cormier, a friend of Mark Mercier. He introduces himself to Crawford, the crew boss where Dozier is working, who has heard Mark is missing. We continue with the book. I had an uncle went teal hunting up in Catahoula Lake years ago, back when you could still hunt up there. Bent over the side of the boat to pull up his trolling motor, the string popped, and he lost his balance and went headfirst into the water with waders on. Those waders filled up, and that was that. Another hunter saw him go in from maybe 30 yards away, but by the time he got over there, it was too late. It happens. It does, Nick said. No sign of his boat yet, though, hoping Dozier might have some ideas as to where he might have gone. Crawford nodded and shouted across the yard, Dozier, Dozier Cormier, get your ass over here. He's a good worker? Nick asked as he watched the big man turn and start lumbering toward them. He's not a self-starter, if you know what I mean, but as long as I stay on him, he'll work harder than a rented mule. His drinking doesn't get in the way? He shook his head, rubbing at the beard stubble on his chin. Almost never. He missed a couple days after Halloween. Too much partying at Monster Bash. He's been a little shaky since, but he'll be all right. I haven't said anything about that to Donnie. I want to give the kid a chance to sort himself out and get back on the beam, you know. He can be a damn couillon for sure, but he'll be all right. What you need, boss? Dozier asked. He had to be 6'5" or more, Nick thought, and well over 300 pounds. A giant of a man, with a close-cropped beard and mustache. He wore bib overalls that had to have taken an entire bolt of fabric to make. His hands were the size of catcher's mitts. This here's Detective Fourcade from the sheriff's office, Tommy Crawford said. Dozier's face dropped. I ain't done nothing. Not saying you have, Mr. Cormier, Nick said. You might have heard your friend Mark Mercier is missing. I'm hoping you might help me with some information. I ain't done nothing to Mark. He had a look in his small dark eyes like a horse on the verge of panic. No doubt that would be exactly what it felt like if he bolted, like getting run over by a horse. No one is accusing you of anything, Mr. Cormier, Nick said calmly. I just want to have a chat. You want us to find Mark, yeah? Bring him home safe to his family? Well, yeah. Let's step over here in the shade. Might as well make this a little break from your day, right? I guess, he said hesitantly. They moved away from the work site, and Dozer took a seat on a pile of building materials that had been stacked there for the purpose. Nick stayed on his feet, noting that seated Dozer Cormier was almost at eye level with him. When did you last see Mark? Oh, I don't know, Dozer said. A couple nights ago, I guess. I don't remember exactly. You don't remember? Nick asked with just a hint of incredulity. He's your best friend. You spend a lot of time together, the way I hear it. But you don't remember when you last saw him? I don't know. It might have been Friday, or it might have been Saturday. We had a few beers. Okay, where? Where? Where did you have the beers? I imagine people saw you there. Someone will remember. Dozer didn't seem to like that idea, that other people would have seen them together at a specific place and time. Nick could count the man's pulse ticking in his carotid artery on the side of his neck. He was pale beneath the flush high on his cheekbones, and a fine sheen of sweat was rising on his forehead. We went a couple places, he said. I don't really remember. You seem awfully nervous, Mr. Cormier, Nick said quietly. Why is that? Me, I don't like talking to cops, Cormier admitted. Y'all are always trying to trick people into saying things they shouldn't. I'm not trying to trick you, Mr. Cormier. I'm just gathering information. If you haven't done anything wrong, then I shouldn't be able to trick you into saying any wrong thing, right? Cormier looked at him like a deer in headlights. That's not a trick question, Nick said. Dozer held still. He was hardly the first person to react with nerves to being questioned. Nick knew not to read too much into it. People were wary of cops in general. He had learned to use it to his advantage. Let's do this, he proposed. Why don't you just tell me about the last time you saw Mark, what y'all did, what kind of mood he was in? I told you we went out for some beers. Was that Saturday night? Nick asked. He'd had a fight with his wife. Yeah, maybe. They fight a lot. She don't like us going out. Does Mark get pissed off about that, her dogging him for going out with his buddies? Yeah, for sure. She's always ragging on him. She's not from here, you know. She don't know how things are. So he was in a bad mood that night. For a while. Did he ever talk about leaving his wife, getting divorced, anything like that? Dozer shrugged, his massive shoulders rolling. Don't they all, married guys? They're all the time bitching about their wives. I don't know why they get married in the first place. You're single, I guess. Yeah. Did Mark ever say anything about just packing it in, taking off, starting a new life? Who doesn't? Dozer asked. You didn't take it serious? No, everybody talks like that sometimes. Don't nobody ever do it. Did Mark say anything about what he was doing the next day? He was going hunting with Luke. Did he ask you to go along with him? No, me, I don't like Luke. He's an asshole. I ain't gonna waste a day off with that guy. Why did you show up at the Corners then, Sunday morning? Dozer startled, like he'd gotten shocked. What? You were at the Corners Sunday morning, Nick said. About 7:15? How do you know that? I'm a detective, Nick said. Why were you watching me? Dozer demanded. I ain't done nothing, he said, pushing to his feet. This is some kind of Big Brother bullshit. If you haven't done anything, then why don't you want to answer my questions, Mr. Cormier? Nick asked, letting his impatience begin to show. This is getting tedious for me. Now I can ask you to accompany me back to the law enforcement center, and we can have a much longer conversation about this. Or you can find the spirit of cooperation right now. Do you want to have to explain to Donnie Bichon why you lost half a day's work being a goddamn couillon for no reason? Cormier shifted his weight from one foot to the other, his gigantic hands jammed at his waist as he looked left and right, as if scoping out an escape route. Mark was supposed to meet his brother at the Corners Sunday morning to go out to their hunting property, Nick said, trying to pull him back on topic. Then he probably did, Dozer said. That's got nothing to do with me. He didn't, Nick said. Neither of them showed up. Then maybe you ought to be talking to Luke, not me. You know they had a fight on Saturday. Mark gave him a black eye. Do you know what that was about? Dozer shook his head. Mark had a fight with his brother bad enough to come to blows, but he didn't say anything about that? Nope. Ain't the first time that's happened. But he still planned to go hunting with him the next day. Yeah, so? They're brothers. That's what they do. That's how they are. What were you doing at the Corners? Nick asked again. It's a free country, Dozer said. I can go hunting, too. Me and half of South Louisiana. You asking all of them? What were you hunting? Deer. Did you get one? No. What did you stop at the Corners for? They got them good breakfast biscuits, Dozer confessed. I got me a sack of them and went out in the woods. You can ask Sherelle Dupuis. She gave me a hard time for buying so many. Those are good biscuits, Nick conceded, easing off on the pressure again. Dozer let go a sigh. Have you heard from Mark since then? No. Have you tried to call him? No. Your best friend's missing and you haven't tried to call him? I ain't got a cell phone right now, Dozer said. I lost mine Halloween night. I can't afford a new one until payday. Sounds like you had quite a night that night. He narrowed his eyes. What's that mean? You and Mark did Monster Bash, Nick said. You must have partied some after. Your crew boss says you missed a couple days' work. That's a big hangover. It ain't against the law to get drunk. That all depends on what kind of trouble you get into while you're over the limit, yeah? Dozer looked past him. Can I go back to work now? Nick said nothing for a moment, just to fuck with him. He pulled out a business card and tucked it into the chest pocket of the big man's overalls. You hear from Mark, you call me, he said. Thank you for your time, Mr. Cormier. Dozer started to move. One more thing, Nick said. Cormier turned back around, scowling. Did you happen to see Robbie Fontenot on Halloween? Robbie? He said, as if he'd never heard the name. Robbie Fontenot? You went to school with him? No, Dozer said. I ain't seen him in years. And he turned and walked away. Nick watched him go, trying to sort out the man's reactions and pick the truth from the lies. His cell phone vibrated in his pocket. He pulled it out and looked at the text from Caleb McVeigh. No go on the dental. Too much damage. Damn. Chapter 19. $2,450. Where had Robbie Fontenot come by $2,450, and why had he hidden the cash at his mother's house? His paychecks from the lamp factory had gone by direct deposit to his bank account, Boleyn said. Not that he'd had a check in the last month. If he wanted to keep cash on hand, Annie supposed it wasn't all that strange that he hadn't wanted to keep it at his house in a shit neighborhood where his next-door neighbor was a thief and God knew what else went on. Where had the money come from was the pertinent question, and why did he want or need that much cash? The obvious answer was that drugs were expensive and drug dealers liked cash, although some of them had taken to the more modern forms of payment, like Venmo, as weird as that seemed. If drugs were the answer, was Robbie keeping the cash to buy drugs, or was he making the cash selling drugs? Neither answer was anything Boleyn wanted to hear. Annie felt the weight of that as she drove. The likelihood of this story having a happy ending was slim to none. She both hoped that Rayanne Tillis might have an answer and hoped that she wouldn't. If she had an answer, the investigation would go forward in a direction that would end with Robbie Fontenot in jail at best and dead at worst. If she didn't have an answer, Boleyn could hang on to a sliver of hope, and the thing about slivers was that they were usually painful and often left a scar. It seemed to Annie that Robbie Fontenot's mother had enough scars to last a lifetime. The look on her face as she'd sat on her son's bed, considering the possibilities of this latest discovery, had made Annie's heart hurt. Barely 24 hours after coming back to work, she found herself up to her ears in emotional attachment to a case that had a snowball's chance in hell of ending well. As much as she loved her job, and as much as she was good at it, some days... At least she wasn't thinking about her head injury. She hit the blinker and turned on to Rayanne's block, trying to formulate a plan. How best to work the conversation in a way that would invite an exchange of information, not put the girl on the defensive, where she was almost sure to lie. It took time to build a relationship with someone as short on trust as Rayanne, but time was a luxury Annie didn't have. Boleyn had offered to pay Rayanne for any useful information she might have. Money was sure to be a motivator for a girl who had none, and any information she might have was more than they had at the moment. Rayanne's manager at the lamp factory had said Rayanne definitely knew Robbie Fontenot. He had seen them interacting at work. To what extent that was a personal relationship or just workmates talking, he didn't know. He said Rayanne was friendly with the male employees. Friendly in italics. Friendly as in inappropriate. Friendly as in drumming up customers for her night job. That reminded Annie of the condoms in Robbie Fontenot's nightstand, and she cringed a bit at the thought. She pulled into the driveway behind Rayanne's piece-of-shit-falling-apart red Chevy Malibu, which looked like a homeless person was living in it. She glanced in the windows on her way to the house. The car was full of garbage and cast-off clothes. The front passenger window was broken and repaired with duct tape. The side mirror had come off. At least no one would bother stealing it, Annie thought. She climbed the stairs to the tiny front porch and knocked on the door. No one came. At midday, there was no guarantee Rayanne was even up. She had no job to go to. Boleyn had seen a visitor leaving her house at 1-something in the morning. There was a good chance she'd spent the night getting high in celebration of not spending the night in jail. She knocked again and looked around while she waited. Kitty corner across the street, a heavy-set elderly black man was sitting on his porch in his dingy undershirt, drinking a beer, his white hair standing straight up on his head like vintage Don King. "Damn it, Rayanne," Annie muttered, knocking a third time. Losing patience, she pulled the warped old screen door open and tried the interior door. It wasn't locked. Ran, she called, cracking the door open. It's Annie Broussard. Are you home? The silence that answered her raised the hair on the back of her neck. There she was again, walking into who knew what. Her heart beat a little faster. Ran, she called again as she went into the house. The front room looked the same as it had the day before. The smell was as bad or worse than the day before, having added notes of weed smoke over the amalgam of cigarettes, rodent, and sour garbage. Cockroaches scattered in all directions as she passed the filthy kitchen. Annie's skin crawled. How people lived like this never failed to amaze her. Ran! The term dead silence kept playing through her mind over and over. Her heart beat a little harder. No, no, no, she muttered as she made her way down the hall. That sense of foreboding rising like a tide inside her. Ran? Shit! The girl lay on the floor of the bedroom, half tangled in a bedsheet, still wearing her faded red Fuck Your Feelings t-shirt, naked from the waist down. Shit! Annie dropped to the floor beside the body and felt for a pulse. It was weak and thready, hard to feel with trembling fingers. She was barely breathing. Annie lifted an eyelid to see the pupil constricted to a pinpoint. Rayanne! She shouted, shaking the unconscious girl. No response. She rubbed her knuckles hard against the girl's sternum. Still no response. Rayanne, wake up! Her body was limp and cold as Annie rolled her onto her side. She had vomited at some point, a trail of puke already crusting at one corner of her mouth and down her chin. Don't you die on me! Annie yelled, scrambling to her feet. She fumbled with her phone as she ran down the hall and out the front door, dialing 911. This is Detective Broussard with the sheriff's office, she said breathlessly, running to her vehicle. I need an ambulance ASAP at 217 Opelousas in Bayou Bro for a probable opioid overdose. Subject is unconscious with a weak pulse and shallow breathing. She yanked open the passenger side door and popped the glove compartment, raking through the contents, scrambling to find the blister pack containing the Narcan plunger. Two tumbled out onto the floor. She grabbed them both and ran back to the house. Don't you die on me, Rayanne, she shouted again, ripping the package open. She dropped to her knees beside the girl and rolled her onto her back again, noting that Rayanne's lips had taken on a slight blue tint as the drug she'd taken suppressed her instinct to keep breathing. Annie tilted her head back, shoved the nozzle of the spray container up one nostril, and depressed the plunger. This was the part where in the movies the overdosed person always came instantly awake, sat bolt upright, and started talking as if they hadn't been seconds from death. Rayanne Tillis did not sit bolt upright. She did not open her eyes. She did not suddenly take in a gasping gulp of oxygen. Annie turned her onto her side and shoved some of the rumpled bedsheet up under her head, her own heart going 100 miles an hour as she watched for the Narcan to kick in. 2 to 5 minutes, the manufacturer claimed. 2 minutes seemed like an eternity. Come on, Rayanne, you gotta wake up for me. She stuck 2 fingers into the girl's mouth to clear away anything that might obstruct her airway, then used an edge of the sheet to try to wipe away the crusty remains of vomit from Rayanne's lips. She turned her onto her back again to begin mouth-to-mouth resuscitation, managing 12 or so breaths before pulling away and gagging on the taste of vomit. Damn it, Rayanne, she muttered, ripping open the packaging for the second dose of Narcan. Come on, come on. In the distance, the faint sound of a siren heralded the approach of the paramedics. Annie felt again for a pulse that came and went, seemingly ducking out from under her trembling fingertips as death beckoned Rayanne Tillis. She tried to spit the taste of vomit from her mouth, then started in again on resuscitation. Another minute and help would arrive. 12 more breaths. And then came the organized chaos of the paramedics rushing in with their equipment and taking over with the speed and efficiency of an Indy 500 pit crew. Annie stepped back out of their way as they swarmed on Rayanne. What have we got here, Detective? Rayanne Tillis. She's 23, with a history of drug abuse. I found her unconscious about 10 minutes ago. What'd she take? I don't know yet. She's got a history with opioids. Everything points to that. She looks like a meth head. That, too. Something for every mood. Did you give her Narcan? 2 doses. She's not responding. How long ago? Maybe 3 minutes since the second dose? Shit, she's barely got a pulse. Hey, Rayanne, we need you to wake up for us, one of them said, tapping the side of her face. He repeated Annie's actions, scrubbing his knuckles on the unconscious woman's breastbone. Rayanne didn't respond. Come on, come on back to us, girl. She's going into cardiac arrest, starting CPR. Annie stood and watched, leaning back against a wall, feeling drained and sick and useless as the paramedics worked to save the life of Rayanne Tillis, at least long enough to get her into the ambulance. She followed them out of the house and watched them load her and go, siren screaming. As the ambulance drove out of sight, the adrenaline crash hit her. Feeling suddenly weak and lightheaded, she leaned over the rickety porch railing and threw up, her stomach trying hard to turn itself inside out, as everything that had happened replayed through her mind at a dizzying speed. She needed to sit down, but she needed to get the taste out of her mouth much more as her stomach rolled again and again. She walked to her car on wobbly legs and fell backward into the driver's seat, bent over with her forearms on her thighs, breathing through her mouth, trying to slow her respiration as another wave of nausea crashed over her. She was both sweating and cold, and her pulse throbbed in her head like a drumbeat. She had to go back inside to search for the drugs Rayanne had taken, but she needed a minute to gather herself. She grabbed her water bottle from the passenger seat, rinsed her mouth, and spat into the grass again and again, trying unsuccessfully not to think about her resuscitation efforts and the taste of Rayanne Tillis's mouth. You better live, Rayanne, she muttered, digging through the little travel kit she kept in the car for the tiny toothbrush and a miniature tube of toothpaste. I don't want to think I did that for nothing. She was in the middle of brushing her teeth when Danny Perry arrived. She watched him walk up like some character in a TV cop show in his tailored uniform and mirrored sunglasses, wondering if he'd practiced that walk in a full-length mirror when he went home at night. Detective Broussard, he said, posing like an action figure a few feet in front of her. Backlit by the sun, the frosted tips of his spiky hair looked like little white flames atop his head. Is there anything I can do to help? Annie rinsed her mouth and spat a few inches away from the toes of his boots. Help what? What are you doing here? I heard the call on the radio. Really? Where were you? Baton Rouge? The ambulance has been and gone. How's Rayanne? Is she all right? No, she's not all right, you numbskull, Annie barked. She OD'd. She died on the floor and had to be revived. I don't know that she'll make it. Oh, man, that's terrible. Is it? She rinsed her mouth a second time, and he had to hop back to avoid the spray. What's that supposed to mean? Nothing, Annie said, willing her legs to hold her up steady as she got out of the car. She still felt weak, and her head was pounding, but she didn't want Danny Perry towering over her. Are you all right? He asked. You look a mite peaked. Yeah, well, the senseless loss of life for a cheap high makes me sick, she said. Do you have any idea who Rayanne's dealer is? I don't think she's fussy. Last I knew, she didn't have any money, and I heard she owed a couple of people who weren't inclined to extend her credit. What about you? Annie asked bluntly. Are you giving her money? Is she your CI? Me? He asked, incredulous. No, you met her. Do you think she'd be a source of reliable information? I think even a busted watch is right twice a day. Maybe that's worth a few bucks here and there. Not from me. What about Rivette? How would I know who his CIs are? Don't nobody share that kind of information. Well, she got something from someone. Yeah, she got a get-out-of-jail-free card from you, apparently. Mrs. Fontenot declined to press charges, Annie said. That's hardly the same thing as giving an addict money for drugs. She probably traded a favor for a pill or two. That's what addicts do. Where there's a will, there's a way. Do you know any of her regular Johns? I wouldn't know if she had regulars. She's more of a crime of opportunity, if you know what I mean. A man was seen leaving her house late last night, Annie said, watching his face. Seen by who? He asked. You have a witness? Yes, I do. Who? Why do you need to know? Annie asked pointedly. Perry shrugged. Just curious as to who's hanging around this neighborhood in the middle of the night. Did they describe this visitor, or do I not get to know who to look for? White male, average size, wearing a dark hoodie. That's it? It was dark. He was seen from a distance. Vehicle? Annie shook her head. That's why I asked if you knew her regulars. I would start there if I had a list of names. Can't help you there. Because we only bother to prosecute the women and not the men who use their services, Annie said with disgust. Do you know anything about Rayanne's family or where she's from? She's from Henderson, I think. I don't know her people, though. Annie sighed. I guess I'd better go back into that mouse-infested roach hole and pick through her things. Try to find her phone or some clue who her folks are. They should know what's going on. You want help? He asked. Annie looked at him, both puzzled by and suspicious of his offer. Hasn't your chief declared war on the S.O.? He shrugged. He doesn't need to know. If that girl is at death's door and you want her kin to make it here before it's too late, there's no time to waste. What difference does it make what uniform I'm wearing? I'm standing right here. Annie thought about it for a second. She had a hard time thinking Rayanne Tillis had a family who cared about her, but then she thought of Boleyn, who would have given anything to see her son again, even if it was just for the last few seconds of his life. You never knew someone else's story or who might be heartbroken at the end of it. Okay, Hollywood, she said. Let's go. She grabbed a pair of gloves out of her bag and handed another pair to Danny Perry as they walked to the house. Brace yourself, she said, leading the way inside. Danny shoved his sunglasses on top of his head and squinted at the smell. Wow, about the only thing that could make this smell worse would be cat piss. Of course, maybe she wouldn't have mice then. Let's start in the bedroom, Annie said. That's where I found her. She's got a cell phone somewhere. And be on the lookout for drugs. If we can find what she took, that might be helpful. We don't need a search warrant for this? It's exigent circumstances, but don't touch anything you don't have to. Oh, don't worry about that, he said. I don't want to touch the stuff I have to touch. It's unreal to me how people will live this way. He pulled a ballpoint pen out of his shirt pocket and used it to move things around on the cluttered nightstand. Animals don't live like this. Cockroaches and mice do, Annie pointed out, picking up the bedsheet Rayanne had been tangled in. Roaches scattered. Vermin, it's disgusting. All an addict cares about is getting high, she said. Hygiene and housekeeping don't even make the list. Well, here's the drugs, Danny said. He turned around, holding up a tiny plastic zip-top bag by one corner. There's part of a joint, too. Where was it? Annie asked, coming over. He pointed with the pen to a spot on the nightstand between a can of Michelob Ultra and a dirty glass with an inch of whiskey with two cigarette butts floating in it. Three white tablets with room to spare in the bag. Three pills left out of how many? Five, maybe? At $30 per minimum, that would have been $150. Where'd she get the cash for that? Annie mused. Maybe she has a generous friend. I don't have any friends that generous, do you? She bagged the drugs, and they kept looking for the phone, Danny picking through the mess on the dresser. Cringing, Annie got down on the dirty floor and looked under the bed. Dust bunnies, discarded underpants, a used condom. No phone. A charger cord was plugged into the wall near the nightstand, stretched out as if maybe someone had yanked the phone off it on their way out of the room. Maybe she had traded the phone for drugs, Annie thought, getting to her feet. But that seemed doubtful. Why would someone take her phone? Because phones held a wealth of information, a little handheld treasure trove of potential evidence. Her own phone vibrated, and she took it into the hall to answer. Broussard, it's Chris Skinner, detective. I'm just calling to let you know she didn't make it, the paramedic said. She went into cardiac arrest a second time in the bus, and we couldn't get her back. The ER staff did all they could, but she didn't make it. I'm sorry. Me too. Annie thanked him, ended the call, and heaved a sigh. All the urgency drained out of her, and whatever hope she'd held on to for Rayanne went with it, leaving her feeling empty. Danny Perry watched her, waiting for her to speak. She didn't make it, she said quietly. Oh, man, he muttered. That's our fourth OD in 2 weeks, and people keep taking that shit. Nobody thinks it'll happen to them, Annie said. That's the bad lie they tell themselves every time they pop a pill or shoot up or whatever they do. She sighed again and rubbed at the tension in the back of her neck. You can go, Danny, she said. I'll close up here. You sure? He asked. I don't mind. I mean, you haven't found her phone yet. It's okay. You've got patrol and a prickly chief. I'm good here. There's no rush now. Thanks for your help, though. She saw him out as if she was a hostess. When he was halfway to his radio car, she remembered her other order of business for the day. Hey, Danny, did you happen to see Robbie Fontenot Halloween night at Monster Bash? He turned around, appearing to search his memory. I don't think so. Someone saw him talking to a uniform near Evangeline Bank and Trust, she said. I'm going to go look at the CCTV video from the area, but I thought maybe I might as well ask on the off chance. She let the rest of the sentence trail off, giving him a chance to rethink his answer. You know, I might have, he said, shrugging. There were only a few thousand people there that night. I try to do my thing as your friendly neighborhood policeman, you know. If I did see him, nothing stood out about it. Okay, well, I was just hoping to get a read on what his mood was that night. Sorry. It was worth a shot. Annie watched him get in his patrol car and drive away, wondering at his motives for showing up there. He'd gone right to the drugs and handled the package, potentially smudging any fingerprints that might have been left on the plastic bag. She didn't like the way her mind was bending, that it wasn't going that way for no reason. A middle-aged woman was out on her porch next door in a sleeveless cotton house dress that showed off upper arms shaped like ham hocks, pretending to water a window box full of half-dead plants. Her gaze darted over in Annie's direction every few seconds. Ma'am? Annie asked. Do you know the woman who lives here? The woman just scowled at her with a face like a blob fish, then turned and went back inside. Annie went back into the house, back to the bedroom, to have one last look for Rayanne's phone. She stood in the doorway, looking around the shithole bedroom in this shithole house, wondering who would come for Rayanne's belongings. There wasn't anything in this house that shouldn't have been put in a dumpster and taken to a landfill. Would anyone from her family even bother? Would they come to Our Lady to claim her body? Or leave her there like a sack of trash for the parish to dispose of? No matter how Rayanne had ended up her life, she had once been someone's daughter, someone's baby. Had she been wanted? Had she been raised with love? Or had she been a mistake, an accident, the result of something brutal? Annie tried to imagine what Rayanne must have looked like as a little girl, with her straight-as-sticks hair and petulant expression. It was hard to imagine her as sweet or innocent, but she probably had been before the world had gotten hold of her. She had had hopes and dreams at some point in her life. No child had ever gotten up in front of their third-grade class and declared they wanted to grow up to be a junkie prostitute. But that was how her life had turned out. Dead on the floor of a shithole in a fuck-your-feelings t-shirt and no underpants. No one deserved that, no matter how poor their life choices had been. I heard she didn't make it. Annie bolted at the sound of the voice and spun around. Jesus, Dewey, you gave me a heart attack. Don't you know how to knock on a door? This isn't a social call, is it? Rivette asked. He was in rumpled khakis and a wrinkled button-down that might have been the same outfit he'd worn the day before, though Annie wouldn't have been surprised to find his closet was full of identical garments. He didn't strike her as being long on imagination or fashion sense. "You're lucky I didn't shoot you," she said, "though I suppose I shouldn't be surprised to see you, what with your favorite little toady having just left. Danny will be pleased to hear you think so highly of him." "Danny knows exactly what I think of him. You make a good tag team. Are you here to express your condolences?" "To you? Did you adopt Rayanne Tillis or put her in jail?" he asked. "Oh, wait. If she was in jail, she'd still be alive." "Screw you, Dewey. I'm not the one who supplied her with drugs," Annie said. "Maybe you know something about who did?" "A witness described an unremarkable white male leaving here last night around 1:15. "I don't know anything about that. Or are you accusing me of killing a junkie hooker?" I didn't accuse you of anything. You're the town detective. You don't know who's dealing drugs right under your

"What difference does it make?" he asked. "She's dead now. You don't need to know anything about her." "I'd like to know who her parents are," Annie said. "I'd like to let her relatives know what happened to her so they can give her a Christian burial. You want the parish to just throw her in a hole with two or three other indigent dead people?" "I never said that. And why would I know who her parents are?" "You are worse than useless, Dewey." "And you are nothing but a pain in my ass," he returned. "Speaking of," Annie said, "you ran straight to Chief Earl yesterday and tattled, didn't you? So predictable." "How'd that work out for you?" she asked. "Did your chief enjoy getting his ass handed to him by Sheriff Noblier? I'm thinking there might have been some fallout there." "No, Chief Earl was as appalled by your behavior as I was. And Gus Noblier being a pompous blowhard was no surprise to anybody." "Well, then everybody's happy," Annie said. "Good." "Yeah, well," he said, disappointed that she wasn't offended. "You enjoy your nothing case, trying to find Robbie Fontenot, who is probably dead in a Lafayette drug house. Is that wishful thinking on your part?" "Why would I want him dead?" he asked. "He didn't mean anything to me." "Clearly not, for all the effort you put into finding him." "And what have you done?" he asked. "You ain't found him." "I've done everything you didn't," she said, ticking the points off on her fingers. "At least people are aware of him today. People can call the tip line if they've seen him. He's on the NCIC database now. I've got his cell phone records coming. His car is listed as hot. You know, all the basics of running a missing persons case. You apparently missed that class at the academy. Or do they even bother with schooling at the PD? Do you just send in your Wheaties box tops and get a badge?" "I've been at this just as long as you, Broussard." Annie stepped past him to get into the hall, tired of the smell of vomit and stale sex. She would have tried to open a window, but it was a good bet the windows had been painted shut years before. "I need some fresh air," she said, walking away from him, going to the back door and out onto the rotting little porch. "Why'd you let her go yesterday?" Dewey asked, following her. "I thought you had her red-handed stealing a TV." "Mrs. Fontenot declined to press charges. What was the point anyway? We got the TV back. And maybe I built a little faith with Rayanne." "She used to work with Robbie Fontenot at the lamp factory," she said. "Did you know that?" His expression said he didn't. That round face wasn't very good at masking surprise, and surprise tended to short out the brain circuits from asking obvious questions like how long did they work together, and did they actually know each other, and wasn't Rayanne high most of the time? "Not just a junkie hooker after all," she said. Dewey frowned. "Why did you come here, Dewey?" Annie asked. "Obviously Danny Perry called you right up, didn't he? Why?" "Why wouldn't I?" he returned. "This is my town. I should know what's going on." "That's a novel idea. Or maybe you were afraid you left something here last night when you came to see Rayanne." Red rose in his cheeks as his temper began to heat up. "I was not here last night," he insisted. "I don't frequent prostitutes, and I resent you suggesting I'm some kind of dirty cop." "Did I suggest that?" Annie asked. "I don't think so, but I'm glad to hear you're not just the same." "You're a really annoying person," he remarked. "Yeah, well, my family loves me, so I'm good." She looked over next door at Robbie Fontenot's house and across the alley at the house with the security cameras, wondering if Dewey had even noticed that equipment. She bet not. "A funny thing happened this morning," she said. "I found $2,450 cash money that Robbie Fontenot

snow had squirreled away. What? Where? He couldn't stop himself from looking over at the house next door, making Annie think he had searched that house better than she had first thought. At his mother's house, she said. Where do you think Robbie got that kind of cash? He's unemployed, and he didn't work there long enough to collect benefits. He's probably dealing. Maybe, but he's never had charges for dealing. He isn't on the radar for the drug task force, and I haven't found any product anywhere. Probably keeps it in his car, Dewey said. I suppose that could be. Funny how nobody seems to be aware of it, though. People who should know, drug cops, town cops, people who have arrested him on multiple occasions, yourself, for instance, she said. Everybody knows Robbie's drug history, which is as a user, not a dealer, but still he might have graduated. People have an eye on him because of that history, but nobody knows anything about him dealing. You know, she said, when I was going over his record, I kept thinking it was funny how he has never gotten caught for anything really bad. Charges were always bare minimum. Good lawyer, Dewey said. He comes from money. His father is a prominent surgeon. Even so, I just keep thinking, it looks like maybe he's useful to someone. Maybe he's been a good source of information. Maybe that's where some of that money came from. Dewey said nothing. He had the body language of a man who wanted to leave, but he stayed out of a need to hear what she had to say next. I suppose I'll know more when I have that cash dusted for fingerprints, Annie said, and watched the color drain from his face. She turned and looked right at him, noting he was breathing a little faster than before. Do you want to tell me something, Dewey? He shifted his weight from foot to foot and rubbed a hand across his jaw as he contemplated his options. There was no getting out of this if she had the money and the money had his fingerprints on it. He ran a hand back through his bad haircut and sighed. All right. I was throwing him a few bucks here and there for information. So what? How much? 50 bucks here and there? Not no $2,400 worth. I don't know where he got all that. For what? Annie asked. What kind of information? What else? Drug deals and such? And how many drug arrests have you made off this information since he's been back in town? A few. Do you think I won't check? Information doesn't always lead directly to an arrest. You should know that. So I'm supposed to believe your CI went missing, and you have done basically nothing to find him? You put forth so little effort, his mother gave up on you and came to the SO. Are you a moron, Dewey? Annie asked. I don't understand how your brain works. I was looking for him, he insisted. I told his mother I was looking for him. You told his mother he probably took off. You told me he's probably dead somewhere. Where in all this were you actually looking for him? He seemed to be having trouble getting a good, deep breath. He couldn't stand still, the nervous energy winding up and up. Or do you not need to look for him because you already know where he's at? I don't know where he's at. But, Annie prompted. He shook his head, not at her, but as if he couldn't believe he was finding himself in this fix. You sure as hell know more than what you're telling me, Annie said. You'd be a damn sight better off telling me all of it now than having to explain yourself to your chief and to Sheriff Noblier later. I'm thinking you wouldn't come out of that with a career intact. Oh, fucking hell, he muttered to himself.

which caused a lot of sewage to get into the draw, which is something we need to get cleaned up as fast as possible. So we called environmental companies around town, and Basin Trucking and Oilfield Services, LLC, moved on up for us as fast as they could. We had to take out about 6 inches of dirt for 1,300 feet and remove all the liquids that were in the draw and get everything cleaned up. Took about a week, but we got it cleaned up and got everything turned in to TCEQ, Texas Commission on Environmental Quality, as needed, end quote. The emergency cleanup contract awarded to Basin Trucking cost $388,008. The Texas Commission on Environmental Quality, or TCEQ, directed what needed to be done after the city and Basin Trucking determined how much ground the wastewater penetrated. Oncor moving to expand power supplies. Long before Permian Basin energy companies began electrifying their operations, and long before data centers and Bitcoin miners began eyeing the area, Oncor, the state's largest energy delivery company, was aware of surging demand in West Texas. Jared Gurley, senior manager of transmission planning at Oncor, told attendees at the Permian Basin Environmental Regulatory Seminar that 2 years before Winter Storm Uri sent the state into a deep freeze that almost collapsed the electric grid and resulted in a flurry of legislation, Oncor had been studying demand in the area. He said Oncor saw demand expectations jump from 5 gigawatts in 2019 to 10 gigawatts in 2021, 24 gigawatts in 2024, and 26 gigawatts in 2028. He said Oncor has attempted to be proactive in building out the infrastructure to bring more electricity to West Texas. Approval has been granted to develop the state's first 765-kV transmission lines as part of the Permian Basin Reliability Plan, designed to bring more power to meet oil and gas and data center demand. These lines will move larger volumes of electricity more efficiently over long distances. The expansion will also require 8 new substations and 27 765-kV transformer sites. He said the company is moving as quickly as it can to install the additional capacity. Doing so requires Certificates of Convenience and Necessity, or CCNs. 6 have been approved, 7 have been filed, and 5 are being drafted. Once the CCNs are approved, Oncor can proceed to acquire the needed rights of way for the transmission lines and begin construction. Industry told to keep doing what you do. Significant changes have been occurring at the Environmental Protection Agency since the spring of 2025. Challenging industries the agency regulates to understand what they are and aren't supposed to do. Quote, until rules are finalized, keep doing what you already do, know your hardware, know your controllers, maintain your data, end quote, said Tamer Sheikh, senior policy advisor for energy at the EPA's Region 6 office in Dallas. A major concern among those attending the Permian Basin Environmental Regulatory Seminar is the flaring rule that will require operators to cease flaring gas from newer wells by May 7th. He told those gathered he had no information about that rapidly approaching deadline other than EPA Administrator Lee Zeldkin's statement to the House Energy and Commerce Committee this week that a guidance document will soon be released. Sheikh told the seminar presented by the college's Petroleum Professional Development Center and the Permian Basin Petroleum Association that permitting reform will be a top priority over the next 18 months. This comes as the agency finalizes 31 revisions and rescissions that were issued last spring. One revision involves the Quad Zero Emissions regulations and will result in Quad OB and Quad OC regulations. Produced water guidance is also being revised. The EPA canceled what is known as the greenhouse gas endangerment finding. That cancellation is now the subject of lawsuits by 24 states and 13 cities and counties. Also canceled is the methane fee, he said. On produced water regulations, quote, the main thing to take home is that we're in the very early stages of the process. Nothing is set in stone. We are really just collecting ideas. Produced water is a very important topic for us, and we are very engaged, end quote. He urged the industry to engage with the agency on the produced water regulations and submit comments on any proposals. Changes at the EPA are happening quickly, and Jake advised those in the audience to maintain their data, keep track of equipment, and keep up with any announcements from the agency.

0: Women's Academy seniors celebrate college signings. Young Women's Leadership Academy had a college signing day on Thursday, allowing each senior to take the stage and reveal their next chapter. Families, community members, and younger students attended the event, celebrating students as they revealed their college plans. Quote, "We are absolutely thrilled to host College Signing Day for the Young Women's Leadership Academy of Midland, a momentous occasion celebrating the incredible achievements of our graduating seniors," end quote, said Laura Dowdy, YWLA principal. Quote, "This milestone underscores our commitment to fostering college-bound young women," end quote. YWLA is a Midland ISD school of choice that focuses on college preparatory academics, leadership development through community service, and health and wellness. The school opened in fall 2019, serving only 6th and 7th grades. Now the school serves 6th through 12th grade. Last year, YWLA celebrated its first graduating class. However, this year's seniors are the first class able to attend YWLA from 6th through 12th grades. Quote, "This group of ladies will be graduating on May 22nd. We're 6th graders the year we opened the school," end quote, Dowdy explained. Quote, "They're the first group of girls who would have been able to attend from 6th grade through 12th grade. We are extremely proud of them," end quote. "The graduating class has 28 students and all are college, career, or military ready," Dowdy said. She added that all graduating seniors have committed to attending a university. Dowdy said College Signing Day not only celebrates graduating seniors, but also serves as an example for younger students. Quote, "It's really important for us that our girls in 6th grade through 11th grade to see this so they know what they're working towards," end quote, she said. Quote, "Everything that we do at Young Women's is very intentional and preparing them for the next step," end quote. Dowdy said that she is grateful for the partnership between YWLA and Midland ISD and for the support that the district provides the school. Midland County adds first arson detection canine in Permian Basin. Midland County has added a new specialized canine to its fire marshal's office. Canine Ember is a 15-month-old arson detection dog who is the first of its kind in Midland County and the Permian Basin. Chevron Corp. funded the Midland County Fire Marshal's Office canine program. Chevron funded her purchase and additional training at no cost to taxpayers, county officials said in a press statement. Quote, "The grant also supported the expansion of the county's specialized canine capabilities across West Texas," end quote, said the county. Quote, "Ember is assigned to investigator Kevin Ballard and will support fire investigations across a 17-county region that had been previously dependent on a state fire marshal canine unit based in Lubbock," end quote. Because the nearest canine unit was based about 2 hours away, investigators often face long response times at urgent fire scenes. County officials said Ember's placement in Midland County significantly reduces response time and enhances on-scene investigative capabilities. Quote, "Having Ember based locally changes everything for our response model," end quote, said Fire Marshal Justin Bunch. Quote, "Instead of waiting for a resource to travel from outside the region, we now have immediate access to a highly trained arson detection canine that can respond quickly to critical scenes," end quote. One benefit of having a canine such as Ember on staff is that the arson detection dog is trained for open area searches and to detect flammable liquids and accelerants on burned debris, giving investigators a critical resource to help determine a fire's origin and cause. She also holds multiple law enforcement certifications, including training through the Texas State Fire Marshal's Office, end quote, said the county. Canine Ember arrived in Midland County in February and has already been deployed on 2 arson investigations and a fire scene involving a fatality, demonstrating her value in ongoing fire investigations and public safety work. Quote, "Ember joins a growing canine program built on the foundation of Midland County's previous explosive detection canine unit," end quote, said county officials. Quote, "That program was established with the service of Canine Mia, who served the region for nearly 8 years and supported major operations across the Permian Basin before her retirement. The county's current canine team now includes both explosive and fire investigation capabilities, expanding regional coverage and operational readiness," end quote. Council OKs 2 courses projects. Midland City Council approved 2 projects for the courses at Hogan Park. As previously reported, the projects are the approval of a renovation contract for Roadrunner Golf Course and construction of a bathroom at Quail Golf Course, which is already undergoing work. Roadrunner Golf Course renovations. The first approved project is the formal award of a contract to Kemp Golf Course Design, which has led the project so far to renovate Roadrunner Golf Course. This will mark the beginning of phase two of the renovations, which is planned to run from November 2026 to September 2027. The $475,000 renovations will include five practice holes. Quote, I think it's a matter of quality of place, end quote, said Councilman John Norman, whose District 2 encompasses Hogan Park. Quote, we've had two golf courses that have disappeared in the past several years, and we want to maintain and keep the one that we do have and make it the best one out there available, end quote. Quail Golf Course Bathroom. The second project is the construction and installation of a new restroom facility at Quail Golf Course as part of the ongoing phase one renovations. The city awarded the $138,006.25 contract to CXT Inc., a price official said was much lower than usual. Quote, it is a little smaller construction, but it is a new vendor for us, and it is still in state, end quote, said Midland Parks and Recreation Director Lori Williams. Quote, they are a Texas vendor, but it was for a better price, end quote. Quote, the last time that we talked about a bathroom, and I understand this was not exactly the same, but it's similar, it came in at a huge dollar amount under what we had looked at previously for another bathroom, end quote, said Councilman-at-Large John Burkholder. Quote, I appreciate the Parks and Recreation Department listening. This is a new vendor, and we're excited to see what they can do, end quote. The bathroom is part of the larger phase one renovations, which are expected to end in November 2026. Women's Academy seniors celebrate college signings. Young Women's Leadership Academy had a college signing day on Thursday, allowing each senior to take the stage and reveal their next chapter. Families, community members, and younger students attended the event, celebrating students as they revealed their college plans. Quote, we are absolutely thrilled to host College Signing Day for the Young Women's Leadership Academy of Midland, a momentous occasion celebrating the incredible achievements of our graduating seniors, end quote, said Laura Dowdy, YWLA principal. Quote, this milestone underscores our commitment to fostering college-bound young women, end quote. YWLA is a Midland ISD school of choice that focuses on college preparatory academics, leadership development through community service, and health and wellness. The school opened in fall 2019, serving only 6th and 7th grades. Now the school serves 6th through 12th grade. Last year, YWLA celebrated its first graduating class. However, this year's seniors are the first class able to attend YWLA from 6th through 12th grades. Quote, this group of ladies will be graduating on May 22nd. We're 6th graders the year we opened the school, end quote, Dowdy explained. Quote, they're the first group of girls who would have been able to attend from 6th grade through 12th grade. We are extremely proud of them, end quote. The graduating class has 28 students and all are college, career, or military ready, Dowdy said. She added that all graduating seniors have committed to attending a university. Dowdy said College Signing Day not only celebrates graduating seniors, but also serves as an example for younger students. Quote, it's really important for us that our girls in 6th grade through 11th grade to see this so they know what they're working towards, end quote, she said. Quote, everything that we do at Young Women's is very intentional and preparing them for the next step, end quote. Dowdy said that she is grateful for the partnership between YWLA and Midland ISD and for the support that the district provides the school. This is the Midland Reporter Telegram Weekend Edition for Saturday, May 2nd, 2026. Seminar highlights water needs. State senator gets award for prompting statewide plans. Longtime Midlander Bruno Hansen, a geologist and independent oil man, was a pioneer of environmental stewardship within the American Association of Petroleum Geologists, helping found the AAPG's Division of Environmental Geosciences. His legacy continues with the presentation of the Midland College Bruno Hansen Environmental Excellence Award each year at the Permian Basin Environmental Regulatory Seminar. The seminar is presented by the college's Petroleum Professional Development Center and the Permian Basin Petroleum Association. This year's award went to State Senator Charles Perry for his leadership in prompting state officials to develop statewide water plans and advancing discussions on the use of produced water. Quote, if you took a shower this morning or if you took a bath, someone 30 years ago committed to ensuring you had water, end quote. Perry said, in accepting the award. Big things begin with small voices like Hansen's, he said. Perry said he is fortunate to be in the legislature and able to push for planning for the state's water needs 20, 30, and 40 years from now. Planning that needs to begin, quote, today, end quote. The first challenge in the push to develop new water sources and build infrastructure Texas will need in the future is competition for funding, he said. The second challenge is an inward-looking electorate that is losing sight of what is best for future generations, he said. It will be organizations and businesses and individuals like those in the room listening to him speak that will have to tell legislatures that water infrastructure matters and that developing new water supplies will matter, he told the gathering. His efforts led him to file legislation creating the Texas Produced Water Consortium, which examines ways to reuse produced water. The water produced alongside crude oil and natural gas is a vital resource and could help Permian Basin operators address environmental challenges, Perry said. The next step is beneficial reuse of that water outside the oil and gas industry. He acknowledged that California has used produced water to grow crops for decades. Quote, think of the ramifications of a new agriculture sector growing from what we now call a waste, end quote, he said. Basin burnout on tap. Stone Temple pilots to headline music festival that benefits veterans. The 9th annual Basin Burnout will return to Midland on Saturday at the Horseshoe Arena, bringing together live music, barbecue, and a mission to support charities that serve veterans. The event will feature a barbecue cook-off with more than 40 competition teams, live music from local artists, and more. Stone Temple pilots will headline the music festival. The Basin Burnout Cook-Off and Music Festival is a fundraising event that combines the oil and gas industry's community spirit with a mission to support U.S. military veterans. In 2025, Basin Burnout raised more than $225,000 for beneficiaries, including REL Thanks, Boot Campaign, Toys for Tots Permian Basin, Mill 2 Civ, and Midland VFW Post 4149. This year, Tall City Brewing has partnered with the Basin Burnout Foundation to bring an exclusive product to the event. Tall City Brewing created a custom beer for Basin Burnout called Basin Burnout Blonde. It was brewed to celebrate the cook-off and support the event's fundraising mission. The beer will be available exclusively at the event. Quote, this is the first time we've had a partner brew a beer specifically for Basin Burnout, and it's a really special moment for us, end quote, said Russell Johnson, vice president of the Basin Burnout Foundation. Quote, having something created by a local business that reflects and supports our community, especially the veterans we serve, means the world to us. It's been a bucket list item for our foundation for a long time, end quote. Stephen Alexander, the director of community and business development at Tall City Brewing, said that partnering with Basin Burnout was a, quote, no-brainer, end quote. Quote, everything we do at the brewery is rooted in community, and that's exactly what this foundation represents, end quote, Alexander said. Quote, brewing something specifically for this event gives the beer a deeper purpose. Every can is a chance to connect, support veterans, and be a part of something bigger happening right here in West Texas, end quote. The can also features hand-drawn artwork by Lubbock-based design agency, EMW Digital. It is a one-of-a-kind piece that reflects the creativity and community behind Basin Burnout. Organizers said the partnership is another example of local businesses supporting an event that benefits veteran-serving organizations. All-day general admission tickets cost $54 and concert-only tickets cost $33. Children younger than 10 are admitted free. VIP passes and tables are also available for purchase. Tickets are available at basinburnout.com. Prices will increase the day of the event. Event schedule. Noon, gates open for all-day ticket holders. 2 p.m., Lane, Kaufman, and the Outliers. 3 p.m., the Pump Handle Vandals. 4 p.m., No Dry County. 5 p.m., Cannon Bryce, 5 p.m. gates open for concert-only ticket holders. 6 p.m. barbecue competition winner announcements and tribute to veterans. 7:45 p.m. Cody Jasper at the amphitheater stage. 9 p.m. Stone Temple Pilots at the amphitheater stage. Life tributes. Thelma Ann Klatt, 5/2/1937 to 4/28/2026. Thelma Ann Klatt, beloved wife, mother, and Nana, was born on May 2, 1937 in Centerville Station, Illinois, to John F. Mifflin and Thelma Keown Mifflin. Anne went to be with her Lord and Savior on April 28. Anne was preceded in death by her husband, Ernest Klatt, infant daughter Jamie Klatt, son Tracy Klatt, granddaughter Kristen Klatt, her parents, sisters Betty Leip and Peggy Mobley, and brothers Joe Mifflin, Jack Mifflin, and Pat Mifflin, brother-in-law Eddie Klatt, and sister-in-law Barbara Black. She is survived by her sister Alice Stidham of Lebanon, Illinois, her son Ernest Ray Klatt Jr. and wife Darla, her daughter Teresa Murphy and husband Ronnie, all of Midland. Grandchildren Lanessa Thornton and husband Kevin of Midland, Stephanie Cooper and husband Ryan of Tulsa, Oklahoma, Corey Klatt of Midland, Chase Wooten and wife Leah of Midland, Leslie Reynolds and husband Cody of Odessa, and Brittany Stewart of Midland. Great-grandchildren Jamie Lamberth and husband Tyler, Kale Murphy, Maverick Cooper, Griffin Cooper, Jensen Cooper, Addie Wooten, CJ Wooten, Maisie Wooten, Connor Reynolds, and Dean Reynolds, as well as many numerous nieces and nephews she loved so dearly. The family will receive guests from 3 o'clock p.m. to 5 o'clock p.m. Sunday, May 3rd, 2026, at Nellie Pickle and Welch Funeral Home. Funeral service will be held at 2 o'clock p.m. Monday, May 4th, 2026, at Nellie Pickle and Welch Funeral Home Chapel, with Pastor Steve Weaver of Jesus Name United Pentecostal Church officiating. Interment will follow at Rest Haven Memorial Park. Pallbearers will be Ray Klatt, Corey Klatt, Chase Wooden, Kevin Thornton, Kale Murphy, and Braden Thornton. Honorary pallbearer will be Ryan Cooper. Arrangements are under the direction of Nellie Pickle and Welch Funeral Home and Crematory of Midland. Online condolences may be made at www.npwelch.com. Jonathan Wade Lightfoot, 10/27/2000 to 4/26/2026. Jonathan Wade Lightfoot, age 25, passed away on April 26, 2026. He was born on October 27, 2000, to Brent and Tricia Lightfoot. Jonathan grew up in Midland, Texas, where he graduated from Lee High School in 2019. Jonathan is survived by his loving parents, Brent and Tricia Lightfoot, his brothers, Trek and Caden Lightfoot, and his sister, Megan Lee Lightfoot. He is also survived by his grandparents, Wade and Teresa Bryant, Danny Lightfoot, and his great-grandfather, Maynard Bryant, his aunts and uncles, Chris and Shannon Bryant, Skip and Kristen Hopkins, Amanda and Justin Wenger, and Maury and Jason Hopper, and Mitch and Katie Bryant, and his beloved Kelly Borrell, who loved him dearly and whom he adored. He also leaves behind many extended relatives and close friends who will cherish his memory. Jonathan was preceded in death by his grandfather, Clifford Lightfoot, his aunt, Stephanie Lightfoot, and his aunt and cousin, Megan and Kendall Bryant. Serving as pallbearers will be Wyatt Lohoff, Marshall Mills, Seeger Hammond, Bryson Murray, Brock Murray, Britton Murray, Greg Rodriguez, Zach Dwyer, Ethan Wood, and Irvi Catano. Honorary pallbearers will be Wade Bryant, Chris Bryant, Tyler Bryant, Trek Lightfoot, Caden Lightfoot, Tristan Ruiz, Nathan Valles, and Hayden Johnson. A gathering of friends and family will take place from 4 o'clock p.m. until 8 o'clock p.m., Friday, May 1st, 2026, at Ellis Rest Haven Funeral Home in Midland. A chapel service will be conducted at 12 o'clock p.m. Saturday, May 2nd, 2026, at Ellis Rest Haven Funeral Home in Midland, with burial to follow at Rest Haven Memorial Park. Oil Report, ExxonMobil. If I wanted to start my own company, these are the guys I would want to start it with. Ex-co-workers partner on new production firm. A trio of former co-workers have banded together to build a new exploration and production company. Once team members at EOG Resources, the three formed Laguna, Texas Resources and acquired EOG's Northern Midland Basin assets in Dawson County for $165 million. Quote, "We feel we have enough Dean assets to get us up and running," end quote, said Nathan Andrews, chief executive officer. He is joined by Heath Work as chief operating officer and Michael Schultz as executive vice president, geology. Quote, "If I wanted to start my own company, these are the guys I would want to start it with," end quote, Andrews told the Reporter Telegram in a telephone interview. Celeste Fontenoy serves as controller. Neil Dufford is land manager, and Juan Villalobos is production manager. They partnered with Genesis Capital Management and Genesis partners Joe Wright and Spencer Armour, who serve on Laguna's board. Quote, I started with Genesis, looking at opportunities in the Midland Basin. I was interested in EOG's assets because of my experience, end quote, he said. Andrews said the plan is to drill 8 to 10 Dean wells this year in Dawson County. Quote, we're doing four now and then release the rig for a couple of months to evaluate the wells, end quote, he explained. Quote, we want to sit back and evaluate how we did on these first wells and then, with a green light, get the rig back and drill more wells, end quote. He added, quote, we like the oil price right now, so we're going to drill now. We were happy with prices in the $60 and to operate in that environment. We don't need $70 or $80 oil, but we'll take it, end quote. He believes oil prices will fall back to a more sustained level in the $70. He also understands the economic damage being done by high energy prices through slower growth, which could impact demand and send prices falling back to $50 or $60. Laguna's current assets are in Dawson County, but he said the company is looking for more assets elsewhere. Quote, it's where we started, but we're looking all over, end quote, he said. Quote, we like the Permian Basin, but we all have expertise in other basins, end quote. While the company is headquartered in Houston, Andrew said Laguna hopes to grow its Midland team, starting with Dufford. They are relying on Wright and Armour's network to help find staff, much as that network is helping them find assets. Modest outlook for Permian oil. ExxonMobil to shoulder region's production. As they reported their year-end 2025 results, Permian Basin exploration and production companies detailed expectations for modest growth in 2026. East Daily Analytics survey of guidance from 14 public operators pointed to growth of 183,000 barrels per day, or 2.7% in oil production in 2026. The clear outlier is ExxonMobil, which projected growth of 113,000 barrels per day this year. Quote, it boils down to the depth of our inventory, high return inventory, end quote, said Rich Dealey, ExxonMobil's vice president for the Permian Basin. With 1.5 million acres, he told the Reporter Telegram the company has room for longer laterals, cube development to mitigate parent-child well interference, and testing of new technologies. The company has not changed its Permian Basin growth plans since last year's completion of its merger with Pioneer Natural Resources, he said. The company's goal remains to reach 2 million barrels a day from the Permian by the end of 2030. Quote, we couldn't do this without our people. They are the key metrics that let us deliver that growth goal, end quote, he said. Dealey called the Permian Basin, quote, the gift that keeps on giving, end quote. As his company joined others in developing new benches beyond the core Wolfcamp and Spraberry. ExxonMobil continues to add drilling opportunities through trades and bolt-on acquisitions, he added. He sees public companies remaining cautious about increasing activity levels in the short term amid the current spike in oil prices because of capital discipline and price volatility. He said drilling companies report some inquiries, but the rig count has not changed significantly. He added that it could take 9 to 12 months before new production from additional drilling reaches pipelines and refiners. Quote, look at what's happening in the world. We want U.S. energy independence and security of supply and affordability, end quote, Dealey said. Quote, despite projections, there will always be demand for oil. Our portfolio allows us to grow, and we hope we can relieve some of the supply pressure that's building, end quote. Excluding Exxon, Permian guidance would fall to 1.2% growth this year, East Daily analyst said. Beyond Exxon, most producers forecast far more modest gains. The only other producer calling for relatively robust growth in 2026 is Permian Resources at 6%. Occidental, the second largest Permian oil producer after ExxonMobil, has guided to 3.6% growth. Only Devon Energy is predicting a 0.6% dip in its oil production in 2026. MyCELX brings water tech to Permian Basin. A new water treatment technology, born of the 1989 Exxon Valdez oil spill, is making its way to the Permian Basin. MyCELX founder Hal Alper developed the MyCELX polymer, a material that permanently and chemically bonds hydrocarbons on contact rather than simply filtering them. In 1994, he co-founded MyCELX Technologies, with petroleum industry veteran John Mansfield Sr. The company has since grown from a single polymer innovation into a global water treatment provider with expertise in produced water treatment across onshore and offshore operations. Following successful deployments worldwide, the company recently shifted its strategy to focus on the Permian Basin, citing the value creation and performance improvements its technology delivers in produced water treatment. MYCELX offers two primary treatment systems for Permian Basin clients that work together, said Garrett Razor, Business Development Manager for Oil and Gas. One is the MAC, MYCELX Advanced Coalescer. And the second is REGEN, the Regenerative Media Filter. Combined, the technologies can recover 99% sales quality oil from produced water while also collecting suspended solids. Razor said the treatment could be used before the water is sent to saltwater disposal wells. Razor said the systems can also be used as pretreatment for technologies that process produced water for beneficial reuse, desalination, or evaporation. REGEN is a backwashable media filter that generates recycle quality water that can be placed in a frack pond or sold to a midstream or treatment company. He said the system operates within a small footprint. The two technologies are also cost-effective because they require no chemicals, produce no emissions, and require no labor because they are automated. Jim Wheedler, Executive Vice President of Business Development, said the company was awarded its first field-scale project using REGEN in the Permian Basin in November by a major midstream operator. It will begin operations in the third or fourth quarter, he said. Wheedler called the project the company's showcase and said it is generating significant interest along with the MAC technology. The company recently conducted a pilot study with a supermajor operator in the Delaware Basin using the two-stage MAC and REGEN system to increase oil recovery, reduce solids, and meet recycle water quality specifications. After 3 months and 55 days of data collection, the company found the paired technologies were able to receive produced fluids from the pipeline and exceed the less than 15 parts per million specification for oil and grease, with an average effluent oil and water measurement of 11.64 parts per million. In the future, Wheedler said the company hopes to offer its PFAS treatment technology to the Permian Basin. AI partnership automates filing reports to RRC. Artificial intelligence is helping energy companies monitor drilling rigs and measure injection pressures and emissions. Now the technology is being used to automate regulatory reports. One example is the partnership between Wynn Resources and Collide, an AI-powered platform for energy professionals. The partnership automated the process of filing monthly W-10 and G-10 forms with the Railroad Commission, reducing a task that once took hours to less than 30 minutes. Quote, "We're working with a handful of Midland operators," end quote, said Todd Bush, Chief Operating Officer at Collide. Quote, "It's fun to see them learn AI," end quote, Bush told the reporter Telegram in a telephone interview. Beyond gathering data for regulatory reports, he said Collide's platform could search drilling reports and help landmen review lease contracts to make sure their companies are meeting lease obligations. Operators and midstream companies can also use the platform to organize data and make investment decisions, such as whether to add gathering lines or distribution points. Bush estimated the programs used by Collide's clients contain 80% of the AI platform, while the remaining 20% is customized for each client. Quote, "We identify their back office, the use of spreadsheets to review leases and drilling agreements. We structure that into the workflow to make their job easier. This lets them focus on higher value applications," end quote, he explained. In Wynn Resources' case, the process of manually completing monthly W-10 and G-10 filings could take 2 to 4 hours each month. The process was time-consuming and prone to delays if critical well-test data was missing. After implementing Collide's AI infrastructure designed specifically for upstream operations, Wynn could complete filings for about 50 wells in under 30 minutes. Bush described a second collaboration in which United Production Partners used Collide's platform to review regulations related to saltwater disposal and gas processing and treatment. He stressed that AI does not remove humans from the process. AI handles most of the workflow, but humans validate the data. He said operators' push for efficiency and cost containment is driving interest in AI platforms. Collide has grown to a staff of about 25 in Houston with a couple of additional employees in Austin, Midland, and Oklahoma City. Faith. Report. Texas cashing in on art collecting. Texas is starting to look less like a secondary player in the American art world and more like one of the states helping reshape where serious collecting happens. A new 2026 U.S. art market report from Bank of America and Art Tactic places Texas among the four states that dominated art spending last year, alongside California, Florida, and New York. Together, those states made up 46% of U.S. art spending volume in 2025. Texas ranked fourth for overall art spending and fourth for purchases above $1 million, a notable jump for a state that did not place in the top 10 for $1 million-plus buying a decade ago. The report makes clear that New York still anchors the U.S. auction business, accounting for 69% of global auction sales value in 2025. But when the focus shifts from where auctions are held to where buyers are based, the map looks different and more favorable to Texas. Broader shift. The report's regional data suggests Texas is part of a broader shift away from the traditional East Coast-centered collecting base. In 2015, buyers in the Northeast accounted for 53% of U.S. purchases above $1 million. By 2025, that share had dropped to 32%. Over the same period, the Central South, the region led by Texas in the report, grew from about 1% of the $1 million plus market to 7%. The Southeast also surged, helped by Florida. Texas individual numbers reinforce that trend. For all transactions, the state ranked behind California, Florida, and New York with an 8% share of U.S. art spending. In the $1 million plus tier, Texas held 6% of the market, again ranking fourth. Growing market. The report points to several factors behind Texas' rise. Authors link the growing presence of Texas and other Sunbelt states to the movement of ultra-high net worth households out of higher tax states after the pandemic. They also cite the lack of a state income tax in Texas and Florida. Another factor is cultural infrastructure. The report highlights expanding art communities in Dallas and Houston as part of the explanation of the Central South's growing prominence in high-end buying. Rebound. Texas' rise is happening during a rebound year for the broader U.S. art market. Nationally, U.S. auction sales totaled $3.17 billion in 2025, up 23.1% from 2024. After a stronger second half of the year. Even so, the market remained below the highs reached from 2021 through 2023. The report describes a market that is steadier than during the speculative run-up of the early 2020s, but also more cautious and more selective. That caution is reflected in what sold well. Historical material regained momentum, with Impressionist and modern works posting gains, while newer contemporary segments cooled. The market's most expensive bracket, works priced above $10 million, also rebounded in 2025, helped by major estate consignments. At the same time, buyers and sellers have become more selective, with greater emphasis on quality, provenance, and rarity. Community. It's been a wild ride for filmmaker Lowry. One evening, David Lowry had a dark night of the soul in the Cafe Brazil off Central Expressway in Dallas. This was 2007, and he was living in his beat-up Hyundai, having been kicked out of his parents' house in Irving. The documentary he'd been working on about a tiny art house theater in Missouri had been stolen from his car along with his other belongings. Quote, "It was a moment of utter existential despair," end quote, says the Dallas-based director, sitting at a table in the same Cafe Brazil, a restaurant that hasn't changed much since the aughts, when Lowry used to frequent the place after movies to chat with friends or right into the night. Quote, "I didn't know what to do with my life at that point. I thought about driving north on 75 until I ran out of gas," end quote. As he tells his story, Lowry is gearing up for the release of, quote, Mother Mary, end quote, starring Anne Hathaway as a pop star whose galactic rise has left her lost and haunted. The latest buzzy release from art house darling A24, the movie is hard to categorize, a psychodrama about a fractured friendship, a surreal pop opera with music by Jack Adenhoff and Charlie XCX, but at its heart, it's a fable about the crucible of creative expression, what art gives and takes from those who make it. After filming wrapped in 2024, Hathaway took to Instagram to call the shoot, quote, one of the most extraordinary transformative experiences I've ever had, end quote. At 45, Lowry has had some transformations of his own. His stable of films boasts a versatility that could look to the casual observer like a randomizer were pressed. Neo-Western, Ain't Them Bodies Saints, big-budget Disney remakes, Pete's Dragon, Peter Pan and Wendy, avant-garde micro-indie, A Ghost Story, cool 70s-style heist comedy, The Old Man and the Gun, a fantasy epic of Arthurian legend, The Green Knight. This adaptability has given him a reputation as a one-for-them, one-for-me director, a reference to artists who alternate between commercial projects and smaller, meaningful ones, but Lowry would call that inaccurate. All his movies are personal. One of his most unlikely transformation has been from guy living in his car to the best Dallas filmmaker in recent memory. By the time he reached his mid-20s, Lowry was, his words, quote, a complete failure to launch, end quote. College was not for him. Until 23, he worked as a movie projectionist, mostly at the AMC Grand at Northwest Highway in Stemmons, the country's first megaplex, where he changed platters in 12 of the 24 theaters and then holed up in the cocoon of the booth for an hour to write scripts. He took that job at 16 because he'd heard Wes Anderson was a projectionist before Bottle Rocket. But while Anderson went on to build his fabled career, Lowry stayed in his hourly wage gig for nearly 8 years. All he'd ever wanted to be was a filmmaker, but how? Star Wars to Shakespeare. For a future movie obsessive, David didn't grow up watching that many films. The family didn't own a TV. His father was a theology professor at the University of Dallas. His mom taught Montessori before she started homeschooling the kids. David could read anything he wanted, but films were a tougher sell. He'd fallen in love with Star Wars before he even saw the film because he had a Darth Vader action figure and a Star Wars storybook with pictures of every scene. He had a book about the making of the film, too, and that's how he learned about this thing called a director. The magic maker, the one calling the shots, that would be him one day. Movies became a quest, something to pine after, a dream about, hunt down. He studied a book of Robert Ebert film reviews he'd found at his grandparents' place, and it became an instructional manual to cinema. When his mom took him to the Albertsons in Irving, he liked to linger in the video rental section. The VHS covers were enough to start the reel in his mind. A Nightmare on Elm Street 2, with Freddy Krueger's burn-scarred face and his long claw knives. He made up his own version of that slasher hit years before he saw it. David was the oldest of nine, a big Catholic family, and he rallied the younger kids to put on shows and make movies, though the family didn't have a camcorder, so he had to wait to visit his cousins who did. He wrote scripts that riffed on Indiana Jones and A Galaxy Far, Far Away, but he also enlisted his siblings to memorize Shakespeare for a version of The Tempest. David's dad filmed them, except the camcorder had to be plugged into the living room wall, which limited the set. Prospero's island was couch cushions and a green blanket. Art and ideas fueled the family, where one tradition found the kids reciting famous literary passages at dinner. The Rime of the Ancient Mariner, or Henry V's St. Crispin's Day speech. But art and ideas can also unlock secret passages and articulate feelings you didn't know you had. Goth at Irving High. David's goth phase started around the time he got to Irving High School in the mid-90s. Homeschool ended for him in junior high. He had long black hair, a black trench coat, nails painted with Sharpie. The mood board that inspired this transformation would include the dystopian comic book horror flick, The Crow, which his parents told him he couldn't see. He saw it anyway. And the Francis Ford Coppola version of Bram Stoker's Dracula, which his parents also wouldn't let him see, so he invented his own version. And anything by Tim Burton. Also Nine Inch Nails, whose downward spiral he first heard on the radio station for artsy, antsy teens, KDGE, better known as The Edge. Quote, every circuit in my brain was lighting up, end quote, he says. Irving High School was not a hotbed of alternative fashion, but he showed an early knack for creative self-expression. Quote, I marvel at the comfort level I had with it, end quote, he says. Quote, there was never a moment where I felt like I was sticking out because I felt so thoroughly myself, end quote. He came to school in eyeliner, spiked collars, women's clothes from Hot Topic. All this came to an end in his senior year after the 1999 Columbine shooting as, quote, trench coat mafia, end quote, became synonym for hidden sociopath. Dressing in all black could mark a kid as a potential school shooter. It was an early lesson that being yourself did not come without consequence. The real world will judge you. His inner goth has been relatively quiet in his work, but it's on display in Mother Mary. The film is witchy and dark, with flashes of body horror and encounters with the supernatural. When Lowry started working on the script, he told people, "I'm finally making my goth movie." Never mind the ATM. David's first feature was called Lullaby, and you can't find it anywhere, and he's fine with that. He was 19, but the shoot proved fateful since he met James Johnston, a guy who answered an ad for crew help. The two became part of a group of Dallas creatives who made short films that eventually landed at South by Southwest or Slam Dance. Johnston also went on to start the beloved vegan restaurant Spiral Diner with his wife, Amy McNutt. In 2007, Lowry met Toby Holbrooks, who'd been part of the Dallas Pop Symphonic Chorus, the Polyphonic Spree. Eventually, the three of them would form the production company Sailor Bear. Quote, "David and I had similar ambitions with a talent set that was complementary," end quote, says Halbrooks. Lowry, for instance, was not great with money. Halbrooks remembers Lowry pulling cash out of an ATM one day and holding his hand over the screen so he didn't have to look at the low balance. Quote, "I do that with reviews now," end quote, Lowry said, when asked about his former habit. Halbrooks wasn't great with money. He was living with his grandmother, but Lowry had a unique lack of interest. Quote, "Dude was living in his car," end quote, Halbrooks says, laughing. And yet Lowry had a rare talent. Quote, "I fully believed in him," end quote, says Halbrooks. Quote, "Somebody who is unbridled in his creativity, but also loving and selfless. I'm drawn to that," end quote. The two of them started collaborating on television scripts. They headed out to Los Angeles for a while, crashing on friends' couches and hoping to get work as a team. No luck, but Lowry had written a promising script for a short film called Pioneer. And they went back to Dallas to shoot it. Quote, "I still think that's one of the best things we've ever done," end quote, says Halbrooks. Pioneer is a pivot movement in the Lowry trajectory because he'd had modest success and near misses, but Pioneer was a home run. The film is intimate and expansive at once, sliding from the mythic into the everyday, and Lowry considers it a Rosetta Stone for his future work. The film stars indie musician Will Oldham as a father telling an epic bedtime story to his son. With close-ups bathed in golden light, the tale travels through space and time, but the camera never strays from the bed. Pioneer won Best Narrative Short at South by Southwest in 2011, and it was partly on the strength of Pioneer that Rooney Mara, coming off The Girl with the Dragon Tattoo, agreed to do Lowry's next project, Unafraid to Go Disney. That next movie, Ain't Them Bodies Saints, became Lowry's breakout in 2013. It's a riff on the Bonnie and Clyde mythology in which the Bonnie character is left to raise a child, or as Lowry conceived it, what if the crime-spree lovebirds in the 1973 Terrence Malick film Badlands both lived? Starring Mara and Casey Affleck, Ain't Them Bodies Saints played to packed audiences at Sundance and got scooped up by IFC Films, transforming Lowry into the hot new indie filmmaker. Everybody wanted to know what was next, and nobody could have guessed. Pete's Dragon, a big-budget remake of the 1977 Disney film. Lowry and Halbrook had signed on to write the script, but then Lowry got tapped to direct. Quote, "I remember the first day of shooting, waiting for the studio filmmaking button to get pressed," end quote, he says. Quote, "I imagined a level of gloss to a studio movie for Disney, but that never happened. It felt like we were getting away with something," end quote. Quote, "Pete's Dragon," end quote, was proof that old Disney properties can be reimagined with visual aplomb and emotional depth. The movie, with Robert Redford and Bryce Dallas Howard, is much better than the original. For his next trick, Lowry returned to Dallas and shot a surreal $150,000 experimental film on the sly with his previous co-stars, Affleck and Mara. A ghost story falls into the hard-to-categorize bucket, a love story that becomes a horror story. Affleck plays a man who, after his death, haunts his former home in a white sheet like a cartoon ghost, a visual gag that somehow becomes a moving meditation on grief. A ghost story was partly inspired by the sadness he felt after moving out of his East Dallas abode in the M Streets, the first home he'd owned. He shared it with his wife, Augustine Frizzell, whom he'd met back in the early aughts when he cast her in a short film. The granddaughter of country legend Lefty Frizzell, she's an actress who became a filmmaker. Her 2018 movie about growing up in Garland, Never Going Back, led to directing the plot of Euphoria. She's directed several episodes of Netflix's upcoming The Burrows, produced by Stranger Things Duffer Brothers. The couple got married in 2010. Shortly before Pete's Dragon, they moved out of that East Dallas home and headed to Los Angeles, though the move didn't stick. This is a theme of Lowry's adulthood, actually. a few months in L.A. and back to Dallas. He's never lasted in L.A. more than 6 months. Quote, when people ask why I moved back, I think about a line in the commentary track for Rushmore, he says. He can't remember if it's Wes Anderson or Owen Wilson talking over a cemetery scene with Bill Murray and Jason Schwartzman. But this is how he remembers the line. The weather in the scene reminds me of those really gray days you get in Dallas around Thanksgiving. He missed those gray days. Los Angeles was too much sunshine for his goth spirit. He missed running around White Rock Lake. Los Angeles was not a running town. He and Augustine settled into an old Tudor in Lakewood, where they live with their three cats. Texas in the winter had a fairy tale quality he'd come to love. The twisty branches of live oaks against the leaden sky looked straight out of Brothers Grimm. Quote, it's an easy city to live in, end quote, he says. Quote, it has the things that make my life good. I like going to the movies. I like traveling. I like, end quote. He pauses, thinking of what he's left out. Quote, well, that's about it, end quote. Fassbender, reputation. Mother Mary began as an image he'd seen of two women holding each other. He couldn't get the image out of his mind. He'd always wanted to make a movie about a pop star. He's a pop music fan. Perhaps the pop star was having some kind of meltdown. That could be interesting. The idea for the story was percolating as he made The Green Knight, an A24 film about Arthurian legend Sir Gawain that cost $15 million, though its fantasy world is so ravishing it looks more like $100 million. The Green Knight is a pleasure to watch, but it was hell to make. His body started breaking down. He thought he had cancer. He did not. He became anxious about leaving his art house project and going straight into the family-friendly fare of Peter Pan and Wendy for Disney. Quote, maybe for the first time since my early 20s, I was struggling with who I was as a filmmaker. I was having an identity crisis, end quote, he says. Quote, even though I was earnestly pursuing Peter Pan and Wendy because it was personal to me, in the same way the Green Knight was personal to me, the disparity between the two felt huge, end quote. Mother Mary has been advertised as a psychosexual pop opera, and it has those elements, but it's more of a chamber piece. Two people confined in one location for most of the movie and locked in dialogue. In this case, a famous singer played with onstage ferocity and offstage vulnerability by Hathaway, and the fashion designer and creative collaborator she left behind, played with delicious magnetism by British actress Michaela Cole. Quote, the dialogue, at its most essential form, could be reduced to the version of me making The Green Knight, talking to the version of me I imagine would be making Peter Pan and Wendy, and trying to find some reconciliation between the two, end quote, says Lowry. Quote, the things they talk about are as close as I've come to being openly autobiographical in a movie, end quote. None of that is evident in watching the film, which unspools into a wild fable about art and the mysterious soul connection between two people. Part of the joy of the film, or frustration, depending on your perspective, is how the story is open to interpretation. Are these two women former lovers? When the Hathaway character says she needs a dress, is she really talking about, quote, a dress, end quote? Cole has said she thinks it's a metaphor for an orgasm. Quote, whether the relationship was romantic or not, they shared something as intimate as a love story, and that was the creative collaboration, end quote, says Lowry. Quote, fraught with tension, but also fraught with tenderness, it's a beautiful relationship to have with another human being, and I wanted that to be front and center, end quote. The movie is so unusual that it's hard to find points of comparison. Lowry took inspiration from a 1972 Rainer Werner Fassbender classic about a fashion designer. He pitched the film to A24, jokingly, as, quote, the bitter tears of Petra von Kant meets Taylor Swift's Reputation tour, end quote. The Taylor Swift part is not a joke. Quote, I'm a huge Swiftie, end quote, says Lowry. In creating the character of Mother Mary, he was imagining Swift or someone like her 10 years in the future, but other references abound. The Catholic imagery summons Madonna, while the avant-garde costumes with their nod to designer Alexander McQueen call to mind Lady Gaga. Hathaway, a musical theater veteran, said she studied Beyoncé's American Requiem to learn pop phrasing. As he wrote the script, Lowry was listening to FKA Twigs, who appear in the movie and contributed a song to the soundtrack. The result is a film that takes common cultural points and pop myths and twists them into an original experience. Quote, I wanted to make something that was unwieldy and difficult and challenging, end quote, Lowry says. Quote, I'm also a sentimental person and an emotional person, so it's never going to be aggressive in a way that alienates people. but it is a challenging movie. I know some people deeply love it. I'm sure people will hate it, end quote. The reviews reflect that split. Variety called it a, quote, thuddingly pretentious fantasia, end quote. Rolling Stone called it, quote, wonderfully, gloriously weird, end quote. The film opened strong on April 17th in limited release and goes nationwide on April 24th. Lowry is already on to his next transformation. A few days after we met at Cafe Brazil, he was headed out of town to start his next project. No doubt it will sound odd at first because his projects always do, but he likes defying expectations. This is a filmmaker who refuses to be pinned down, so when asked what he can share about the next movie, he just smiled. Quote, nothing, end quote, he said.
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3: Early this morning, expect clear skies and a low around 75. Later today, look for sunny skies and a high around 88. Tuesday night, look for clear skies and a low around 75. Wednesday, it'll be partly cloudy with a high near 80. Thursday, anticipate sunny skies with a high near 74. Stay tuned for the latest forecast and updated temperature every hour, right here on the Recording Library of West Texas.
4: In Midland and West Odessa, it's clear and 75 degrees. In Gardendale, it's clear and 76 degrees.

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3: I'm going to read today from the June edition of Prevention magazine. On the front, there's a little bit of a lilac background and a big rainbow over a ladder. This article is called, I Thought I'd Be Miserable Forever, but then I found a therapist who really understood me, by Samantha Jones, as told to Lola Mendez. There's a picture of a young lady sitting on steps that are colored, different colors of the rainbow. When I was 19 and in college, I was on an emotional roller coaster. A couple of years earlier, I'd begun having big mood swings. I'd feel absolutely exuberant until something negative happened, and then my response would be an unreasonable level of fury. I'd argue with people, lose my temper, and cry. When I felt good, though, it seemed as if I could do anything. I'd sign up for more classes than I could handle, spend a lot of money, and take silly risks. Then, between homework, work, and social pressures, I'd get overwhelmed and fall into a depression, drained of energy, my body feeling heavy and numb. I'd get so depressed that I couldn't shower or even brush my teeth. And sometimes I thought about suicide. It happened over and over. I was exhausted. More harm than good. I thought about going to a therapist, but there was a big reason I was hesitant. I'd had a really bad experience with therapy when I was younger. I'd always felt different growing up in Columbia, Missouri, and was bullied for being too sensitive. At 11, I developed a crush on a classmate. Watching her toss her hair, I remember thinking how gorgeous she was. I wondered, is it because I just think she's pretty? Or do I think she's pretty because I'm attracted to her? I realized I was attracted to her. I felt so much shame. My mother sent me to a counselor because she saw that I was having trouble in school, though she didn't know I was also wrestling with my sexuality. My family was concerned.

sinful if you did. She suggested that we pray to God to take away the same-sex attraction. I felt as if there was something deeply wrong with me, so I tried to push down my feelings for other girls. It didn't work. I was so confused. By my senior year of high school, I was out as bisexual to most of my social circle, and I had a boyfriend. I didn't come out to my family. I was worried what my mom would think. And then I went off to college, which took me 8 years because I was having such a hard time with my mental health. By the time I was 23, I knew I had to find support somewhere. So I told my general practitioner about my suicidal thoughts and mood swings. That doctor diagnosed me with major depressive disorder and prescribed antidepressants. They helped somewhat, but not that much. I needed therapy, but was afraid. I'd had such a traumatic experience with the Christian therapist. Feeling seen. Things were so out of control in college, though, that I finally found the courage to try again. I'd met the person I'd marry, who was supportive of me and understood my queer experience. Although we were together only 2 years, feeling seen by this person helped me realize that my life could feel happier. I was determined to find a therapist who had experience treating queer people and who understood that sexuality and gender could be fluid. Finding such a person is not easy in much of the Midwest. Friends gave me some names, and I looked for therapists who were in my insurance network and searched online. Then I created a list of interview questions such as, how do you treat LGBTQ plus people? And how do you tailor your approach to each patient to ensure that the person I chose would fit my needs? One said they use the teachings of the Bible, so I crossed that person off my list. That was how I found a queer-friendly, secular therapist whom I began seeing biweekly. She really got me. I started feeling better simply through talking to her. It was amazing to realize that my problems were treatable, and I didn't have to live in constant misery. She never judged me, but simply accepted me for who I was, which gave me a profound sense of comfort and relief. As we processed my unresolved trauma, I also started to wonder whether I had been misdiagnosed. The overwhelming feelings, high energy, and risk-taking didn't seem like simple depression. I still had major mood swings, so I Googled mood disorders with emotional cycles and symptoms of anxiety and depression. Cyclothymia, a mild form of bipolar disorder, matched the symptoms I experienced. My therapist eventually suggested that I see a psychiatrist to reevaluate my diagnosis and referred me to a community health center called the Center Project. Thankfully, it was a queer-affirming place. At the intake appointment, I was asked about my pronouns and my queer identity. It felt so reassuring that these were questions asked of all their patients. I was paired with a psychiatrist who diagnosed me with bipolar II disorder, PTSD, and anxiety, and started me on the appropriate medication. Because my therapist was pausing her practice, I called the center and asked to be matched with a new one. She, too, was helpful. She was queer and had experiences like mine. Today, I'm 34 and doing great. I manage my bipolar disorder by taking a mood stabilizer and an antidepressant. I have regular appointments with my psychiatrist, but I am no longer in therapy. I know that I can always go back. I own a house, have a job I enjoy, and

0: can do the things I want to do. I'm more comfortable with myself and my romantic relationships than ever. One of the best things about finding a mental health care team that truly accepted me was that I felt safe enough to explore my gender identity, which made me feel whole. I am non-binary, meaning I don't consider myself male or female, but somewhere in between. I use she, they pronouns and express my gender through outfits that range from very feminine to more androgynous. I wish I could tell my teenage self, it gets better. You'll live a stable life. It's incredible. I can thrive rather than just survive. The journey to get where I am today was rough. And while I still have hard days with my friends, partners, and coworkers, and mental health care that supports me, I know I'm always going to be okay. How to find a culturally sensitive therapist. A mental health provider who gets you doesn't necessarily need to be someone with an identity similar to yours. A well-trained and non-judgmental practitioner should be able to support anyone as long as differences are negotiated in respectful ways, says Jack Drescher, MD, a clinical professor of psychiatry at Columbia University, and a training and supervising analyst at the William Allison White Psychoanalytic Institute. That said, there are people, especially those who have experienced prejudice and microaggressions, who prefer to see a therapist who can directly relate to what they've been through. This can make a big difference, says Dr. Drescher. Seeing a counselor with a similar background in areas such as race, sexual identity, and gender can often improve the outcome, thanks to therapeutic alliance or the fit between therapist and client, notes Kiki Felling, PhD, a psychologist in Northampton, Maine, and the author of the LGBTQ+ Mental Health Workbook. It is also about how well the client believes the therapist can help them. She says, the patient believing that the therapy will help is what actually makes it help. The reasons make sense. When someone feels confident in and validated by their therapist, they may be more willing to share their inner world, says Dr. Drescher. The advantage of that is that you're both working with the same set of data, and that can translate into better care, he adds. Making the right match. Even if you live someplace where you feel as if you're the only person like you, there are resources for finding a fit. Here are tips on how to get started. Take names. Ask your primary care provider and friends in your community for referrals to a therapist they think you'll jibe with, Dr. Drescher suggests. Even if you don't click with that one, they may be able to refer you to a colleague. Search online. You can use specific search terms such as queer-affirming therapist specializing in BIPOC patients, Christian worldview, racial trauma, or cultural humility. Read profiles. Practitioners of all types, including adherence to a specific faith, often convey their areas of cultural sensitivity. Many queer therapists put that info right on their websites because they understand the importance of this connection within the therapy relationship, says Felling. Consider teletherapy. If no one fits the bill in your state, visit directory.pysypact.gov. SciPact is a group of more than 40 states that allow psychologists to practice teletherapy to treat patients in other states. Do an interview. Ask to speak with a therapist on the phone before you commit to paying for a full session. Suggest failing to see whether they're what you're looking for. If you get a good feeling, move forward. Try them out. As with dating, it might take a few sessions to decide whether you and your therapist are a good pair, but it's worth the effort. Therapy can be absolutely life-changing, says Failing. Seeing yourself reflected back in the validation of a therapist who sees you exactly as you are can be transformative, says Marissa Cohen. This article is called What's Your Happy Plan? There's a picture of a rainbow that ends in a treasure box full of yellow flowers. Whether you know what would bring more joy and contentment into your daily life, or you're thinking, what do those words even mean? These step-by-step actions will help lead you to ways to truly lighten your heart. By Charlene Brakey. Fans of the old Peanuts cartoons may remember the poster of Snoopy with the caption, Happiness is a warm puppy. If only it were that simple. True, nothing beats a cuddle with a furry friend, but happiness, the kind that gives your days more purpose, levity, and meaning, might require more than even the most loving pet. With all the responsibilities and demands on our time, what exactly will bring us happiness can be almost impossible to pin down. Often, we don't think about what happiness means for us until we notice it's not there. Cammie Kessel, 58, realized she wasn't feeling it after she and her husband moved from Texas to California 8 years ago. The couple assumed that the move would be the next exciting chapter in their lives, but they were gobsmacked by how disappointed they were. I felt puzzled and empty, like I was missing something, Kessel says. I just didn't know what that mysterious ingredient was that we were lacking. Kessel could trace the beginning of her discontent to her move, which gave her some direction for how to recalibrate. But if you don't really know why you're unhappy or dissatisfied, uneasy, or just meh, that makes it hard to do anything about it. Losing touch with oneself is all too common. The outside noise from work, family, and community can make it hard to understand what fuels your inner light. There are so many things coming at us that constantly demand our attention with a sense of urgency that may or may not be real, says Andy Collar, a personal and professional coach in the Washington, D.C. area. Add the chaos in the world at large, and you may spend more energy reacting to things than proactively seeking out what you need, she says. Some of that outside noise comes from the ideas we've internalized over a lifetime of hearing messages about what happiness should look like. No matter your age, the voices of your parents, your teachers, and TV shows that told you what was necessary for happiness may still be in you somewhere. We live in a culture that has handed us a script. Get the degree, land the job, buy the house, check all the boxes, and the implicit promise is that happiness is waiting for you at the end of that list, says Robert Waldinger, M.D., a psychiatrist and a professor at Harvard Medical School. But in a long-running, widely discussed study, Dr. Waldinger found that the people who oriented their entire existence around achieving those external markers were often the ones who arrived at midlife or old age feeling surprisingly empty, he says. Money, for example, stops being important to our happiness once we earn enough to pay for basic life necessities. After that, he says, the surest predictors of happiness are connection and meaning. Fortunately, there is now more societal acceptance of choices other than the traditional family and house with a two-car garage and the job to pay for it. But there is still a vision of happiness that is defined for us, not by us, Dr. Waldinger says. These days, it's amplified by social media, where markers abound of what the hive mind defines as happiness, girlfriends, trips to exotic locales, a perfect body, high-achieving kids with blue science fair ribbons. Whether or not these things are what will make your particular soul sing. When we try to enjoy what we think will make us happy, says Caller, it can be confusing when expectations and experiences don't match. Come on, get happy. It can be life-changing to blow away the fog and find out what will bring you gladness, says Caller, who adds that it can also be a little scary. You may have to confront things about your belief system that aren't really working for you, how much time and energy you've been putting into things that you thought were important but aren't actually taking you where you want to go, she says. Still, the process is well worth the initial discomfort. Realizing dreams can lead to intense joy and satisfaction, says Mark Brackett, Ph.D., the author of Dealing with Feeling, Use Your Emotions to Create the Life You Want. Being happy is not only about enjoying yourself more. Decades of research have confirmed that maintaining emotional well-being is good for our bodies as well as our brains. Reducing chronic stress and inflammation, and slowing cognitive decline, which means happier living may translate into longer lives. Caller says our neurochemistry, which affects our mood, cognition, and behavior, is a system, and it's important to put fuel in there. If you don't have any moments of joy fueling you, the whole system suffers. If the prospect of digging into what will make you happy feels overwhelming, know that it needn't entail a major life overhaul, though it could. A few small tweaks to your current routine, even just changing how you think about your everyday life, can work wonders and move you in the right direction. Here, 6 steps for creating your own happy plan and putting it into action. Here's a bunch of different colored balloons floating out of a window. Step 1, filter out the shoulds. As research has made clear, we spend far too much time pursuing dreams that reflect the values of others, including those of family members and society at large, says Art Markman, Ph.D., a professor of psychology at the University of Texas at Austin, and the author of Smart Thinking, 3 Essential Keys to Solve Problems, Innovate, and Get 3 Things Done. And get things done. The objective is to sort out which of these ideas or goals are personal to you, and which landed on your to-do list from elsewhere, so you can focus on the former, he says. This can be a difficult step, says Caller, who points out that shoulds are often attached to big things, such as your relationship with your family and the belief system you grew up with. Try writing down all the things you're doing or planning to do that you believe will add up to a happy life, and then sitting with that list for a day or two. Maybe your list includes becoming a lawyer like your dad always wanted you to do, learning yoga, or finding a romantic partner. Consider which of these things you'd be devastated if you couldn't have or do, and which ones you wouldn't miss much if you let them go. You don't need to act on what you discover now, or ever if you choose not to. You're just gathering information that may be helpful. Step 2. Take a look back. Markman points out that remembering moments or eras when you felt happy can help you work new ones into your future. Think of a time in your life when you really felt energized and engaged and like the best version of yourself, suggests caller. It may help to write these down too. Then delve deeper, considering what made you feel that way. Was it having a sense of accomplishment? Did you love being part of a tight friend group or spending hours being creative? Was it simply a time in your life when you didn't feel stressed out every single day? Then ask yourself, what was present in my life at that time and what was absent? Caller advises. She says it's worth doing this exercise a few times, contemplating different eras of your life, to find patterns in the circumstances that have made you feel fulfilled, such as being in nature or having a boss who didn't expect you to answer emails over the weekend. Lisa Holton, a longtime nonprofit executive in New York City, did this while thinking about her next move. When she hit 60, she found that she was craving more meaning and wanted to focus on life's bigger questions. I started remembering how much I'd loved reading theology in my 20s, she said. There'd always been whispers in my head about exploring my faith by going to seminary. I just hadn't listened to them. She soon decided to follow her heart and enroll, and she's now ordained and happily practicing as an interfaith minister. Step 3, check in with your body. Feeling positive emotions can be a physical experience in which your whole body relaxes and feels at ease. Take a few days to check in with yourself and notice when you feel most relaxed or energized and when you feel tense and agitated. It could be that playing with your young nieces makes you forget every ache and pain and gives you a buzzy vibe, whereas sitting through the neighborhood committee meeting or having lunch with a judgy friend makes every muscle in your back ache. Other signals include patterns of stomach issues, headaches, and fatigue. If you feel disconnected from your body's cues, stress can do that to us. Caller suggests trying something that helps you tune into them. That can be anything from yoga or meditation to singing or playing a musical instrument, as long as it requires you to be present in your body with awareness, she says. Step 4. Play the love it, hate it game. Ask a friend to make a list of 10 to 15 careers you haven't experienced with an extravagant range. Say, from rock star to barista, camp counselor to airline pilot, at-home parent to paleontologist. The idea is not that you should switch to one of these careers, says caller, who practices this with her clients, and you don't need to know anything about what the jobs actually entail. As your friend calls one out to you every few seconds, write down what you think you would love and hate about each imagined life. Don't overthink it. Go with your gut reaction. Certain patterns will start to emerge, says caller. You may see working with my hands or feeling respected by other people coming up as something that's important, she says, while sitting in an office all day or being responsible for other people's lives might make your chest tighten. This exercise will offer important clues that can lead you to what your life is missing, as well as things that may be blocking out the sun for you. For example, if the thought of being a park ranger makes you feel a sense of awe and openness, perhaps you need to spend more time exploring nature or works of art. If the idea of being a lifeguard stresses you out, perhaps you need to delegate some of your responsibilities to others so you will be free to let down your own guard. Step 5. Ask yourself what's holding you back. When you put all this information together, you should be able to start to identify potential sources of happiness that are missing from your life, says caller. Perhaps you don't get to travel enough, or you no longer go see music outdoors with friends, which used to be a source of joy. Or maybe the idea that you're not making enough of a difference in the world keeps coming up. Ask yourself what's preventing you from taking a potentially desirable path right now. These things could be concrete, such as not being able to leave your job because you need to pay your mortgage or college tuition, or more vague, such as that you worry that what you'd like to do doesn't align with your friends or your family members' values and dread their reactions. Then consider this. Some of the things that are holding you back may be only perceived obstacles. For instance, your friends may not care after all, or maybe you don't care if they do. Starting to question the beliefs that have told you that's not possible can be super valuable. Caller says, even if you can't make a change at the moment, breaking things down this way may help you realize that what you thought were obstacles were merely problems needing solutions, which is empowering. Finding this clarity can also help you make smaller decisions that you can incorporate right away, like spending more time with friends or buying tickets for a concert, caller adds. Step 6. Take the first few steps. Let's say all the clues point to your being happier moving to the country, your favorite place as a kid. Your long-term goal may be to relocate, but even if you can't put your urban home on the market today, you can move toward feeling happier now. It begins with doing small experiments, says caller, such as making a day trip to a nearby exurb and then checking in with yourself. You may feel restored and energized, or you may feel really anxious, and that is all valuable information, she says. Once you have some data, you can tinker and make adjustments. Perhaps moving 2 hours away from the action isn't exactly right for you, but you like the idea of a smaller scale town or better access to nature. You can then explore further by spending a weekend in a closer town to get the vibe, and onward from there. It's all about being flexible and not feeling pressured to see changes overnight. Even just knowing what is and isn't working can help you make daily decisions that will move you closer to greater happiness. Here's another powerful tweak that doesn't involve upending your life. Let's say you now understand that you want a more meaningful life, one that makes you feel more like you're contributing to the greater good. You might think that means quitting your job and joining the Peace Corps, or attaching yourself to every committee at your place of worship. But it could simply mean reframing what you're already doing, at least for now. Being a parent to young adults, for instance, may feel utilitarian, but it's more than that. You may realize your mission is to make sure your kids have a strong, healthy relationship with you so that when they leave the nest, they can soar while knowing they can always turn to you for support, caller says. For Cammie Kessel, a few years of self-reflection clarified the key to happiness. She and her husband moved closer to their daughter in Minnesota, and her moments of zen now include watching a soccer game with her daughter's family, sharing a laugh with the owner of their favorite restaurant, and dancing with her neighbors in the park. It's like we're part of a fabric of life, Just knowing my daughter's close by and we are surrounded by community, it all feels delicious, she says. Prioritizing happiness is not frivolous. It's connected to everything you do. By fueling your system with the things that are meaningful, you will have more energy and spirit to take care of your responsibilities, says caller. Welcome to your happy ending. This article is called Joint Custody. There's a picture of a joint. I'm assuming it's a knee joint that is painted in red, white, and blue stripes. If your knee, shoulder, or back, or even your thumb, objects painfully when you scoop up the socks that miss the hamper, it could be osteoarthritis. Here's How to Ease the Pain by Dina Chaney. About 10 years ago, when I was 38, the big toe on my right foot started feeling off. After I ran on the treadmill or took a long walk, this normally stalwart digit ached. When I was driving and stepped on the brake, it would often feel stiff and numb. I didn't remember having injured it, so I started digging into the research online. What popped up was a description of hallux rigidus, osteoarthritis, OA, of the big toe. Arthritis, I thought, picturing the gnarled fingers of a Disney cartoon witch. Aren't I too young for that? I made an appointment with an orthopedic surgeon, and the x-ray showed that I had scant cartilage in my right big toe. Diagnosis confirmed. That's what OA does. It wears away the cartilage that cushions the joints. A few months later, I learned that I had OA in my left big toe, too. The anatomy of arthritis. The word arthritis literally means joint inflammation. There are several types, some of which are caused by underlying autoimmune conditions. Rheumatoid arthritis is one of these. But OA, osteoarthritis, generally results from wear and tear. Whether from repeatedly smacking that tennis ball during your weekly game or years of bending and schlepping heavy stuff around the house. OA mostly commonly affects the knees, hands, hips, and spine. But as my big toe could tell you, it can disrupt other joints as well. With OA, the entire joint, including the cartilage, the smooth elastic tissue covering the ends of bones where they meet, the joint lining, the ligaments, and the bone is involved. Much more common in people over 60, it's a leading cause of disability in older Americans, though it can sometimes hit at a younger age. Lucky me. If you live long enough, even if you don't feel it, it will be visible on x-rays, says Jonathan M. Greer, M.D., a rheumatologist and an internist at Arthritis and Rheumatology Associates of Palm Beach and an assistant clinical professor at Nova Southeastern University and the University of Miami. In the U.S., more than 32 million people have OA, he adds. Several factors increase the odds that you'll be one of those people, including having had injuries like broken bones in the past, repetitive stress from, say, high-impact sports or heavy lifting, chronic inflammation, aging, having a high body weight, and genetic susceptibility. Being female can also make you more vulnerable to OA. All the reasons aren't clear, but decreasing levels of cartilage-protecting estrogen around menopause can play a role. It is clear, however, why older people are at higher risk for symptoms. The longer you live and use your joints for bending and grasping things and walking, the more time OA has to break down your cartilage. When cartilage is healthy, It's made up mostly of water and acts as a shock absorber and a lubricant, helping bones glide past each other smoothly and painlessly. But with OA, cartilage holds less water, so it dries out and gets thinner. With less cushioning, the joint space narrows and bones grind against each other. Ouch! Inflammation piles on early in this process, and it damages the lining of the joint as well as the bone itself. The bone may respond by forming painful lesions and can also thicken or grow spurs, and those can add friction when you move. The result? Stiff, painful joints that in severe cases can appear swollen or misshapen. Also, with movement, you might hear creaking, grinding, clicking, or snapping sounds called crepitance. Having noisy joints doesn't necessarily signify OA, but whether or not you hear anything, if you have pain and reduced range of motion, it might be OA. Depending on which joints are affected, OA can make even basic activities such as walking and other exercise, buttoning a shirt, typing, and texting difficult. Plus, if you have a hard time moving around, you're at greater risk of falling. Whether or not you suspect OA, see your primary care doctor if you're feeling joint pain of any kind. They can refer you to an orthopedist or rheumatologist if necessary. Luckily, as I discovered, there are specific strategies that make a big difference with the pain and make movement easier. Your pain plan. These conservative steps might be enough to help you feel better. Exercise. Encouraging your body into action when you have OA might sound counterintuitive, but use it or lose it applies here. If you don't move your joints, they can stiffen over time, says J. Eugene Hufstutter, M.D., a fellow in the American College of Rheumatology and the American College of Physicians, as well as a rheumatologist at Arthritis Associates in Tennessee. Movement gets joint fluid flowing, which brings nutrients to cartilage. In fact, recent research indicates that exercise may reduce the discomfort of OA, making it even easier to keep going. Talk to your healthcare provider to get the correct exercises and take breaks, and if the pain is intense, scale back your routine. Physical therapy. Ask your doctor for a prescription for physical therapy, an underutilized but often effective option, says Dr. Greer. It can make the muscles around the joint stronger to support the joints, he adds, resulting in less pain. It's very helpful and may help to delay the progression of the disease. My physical therapist taught me toe stretches for flexibility and suggested low-impact cardio activities such as swimming and walking. If you have knee OA, your provider might recommend gait retraining, which could reduce pain as much as medication and also slow cartilage damage. Heat. Try a heating pad or a warm bath, shower, or sauna, especially after exercise. According to the Arthritis Foundation, the heat will increase blood flow, bringing oxygen and nutrients to the area, and relax muscles around the joint. The right gear. There are all kinds of assisted devices for hands, fingers, elbows, and more. I now wear shoes with a wide toe box and orthotics with carbon fiber insoles that limit how much my toes can move. I can walk for 90 minutes straight with just a small, tolerable amount of discomfort, and then I take a break. For knee OA, your orthopedist might prescribe an unloading brace, which redistributes weight in the joint to areas that still have some cartilage cushioning, says Dr. Greer. Your pain plan, phase two. If you're still smarting, it's time to step it up. Over-the-counter painkillers. Oral, non-steroidal, anti-inflammatory drugs. They're called NSAIDs. For example, ibuprofen and naproxen work extremely well for reducing inflammation and pain, says Dr. Greer. But avoid them if you are on a blood thinner or an aspirin regimen, have had heart or gastric bypass surgery, a heart attack or a stroke, or suffer from chronic kidney damage. Long-term NSAID use can lead to serious side effects such as stomach ulcers, heart attacks, and liver and kidney damage. So always take the lowest dose you can for the shortest time possible. Over-the-counter pain-relieving creams. Applying a cream or gel with an NSAID, such as Voltaren Arthritis Pain Topical Gel, can help reduce the ache in joints close to the skin's surface, such as in knees and hands. These creams are considered safer for some people than oral NSAIDs because the drug stays close to the site of application and less ends up in the bloodstream. Talk to your doctor to see what's best for you. Low-dose radiation therapy, LDRT. For OA in peripheral joints such as hands and knees, a radiation oncologist administers a very low dose of radiation. Studies suggest that the treatment might help decrease inflammatory molecules and relieve pain. Though it's relatively common in some countries, such as Germany, this procedure isn't yet standard or officially recommended by experts in the U.S. Corticosteroid shots. These are a next-level intervention if NSAIDs don't help enough. Like NSAIDs, corticosteroids have anti-inflammatory properties that can help relieve pain and swelling, but the effects may be modest and temporary, and the shots may work less well over time. It's fairly common for my patients to find that the relief lasts for 5 months the first time and only 5 weeks later on, says Neil Birnbaum, MD, a clinical professor of medicine at the University of California, San Francisco, and a rheumatologist at Marin Health Rheumatology in California. Some cautions. Long-term use of the shots can damage cartilage and cause brittle bones and glaucoma, which is why Dr. Birnbaum advises having no more than 2 per joint per year. The procedure can hurt. I cried mid-shot, and can be risky for people with diabetes or high blood pressure. If you're offered hyaluronic acid injections, take a pass, counsel several professional associations. Surgery. Replacing certain joints with man-made substitutes is increasingly common, according to the Journal of Rheumatology. By 2040, hip replacements will be up by 284% since 2014, a study projects. For those with severe OA, especially in the knee, hip, and shoulder, the procedures can offer significant relief, says Dr. Hufstutter. For my big toe OA, I've managed to avoid surgery so far, but I've had to adjust my exercise. I no longer jump, run, or speed walk, but use the arc trainer, the elliptical trainer, and the recumbent bike. I also lift weights. I listen to my body and rest when things get painful, stretch, and wear the right shoes. Sometimes I bemoan the fact that I can't take Zumba or wear high heels, but mostly I'm grateful that I can stay active. If someone with OA was a runner, maybe now they'll be a swimmer or a biker, says Dr. Birnbaum. If they played singles tennis, they might switch to doubles or pickleball. Most people adapt. Is it really OA? If your joints are stiff and painful, you might have OA, or you could be experiencing a different condition with similar symptoms. Here's a short list of possible doppelgangers, including a few of the more than 100 other types of arthritis and related diseases. Rheumatoid arthritis, RA. RA is an autoimmune condition that causes joint inflammation. Unlike OA, it usually affects multiple smaller joints on both sides of the body and can also include symptoms like fatigue, fever, and lack of appetite. Psoriatic arthritis. This type of inflammatory arthritis can affect those with the skin condition psoriasis. In addition to joint pain, stiffness, and swelling, people with psoriatic arthritis can have red, scaly skin patches and fatigue. Lyme arthritis. In the late stages of Lyme disease, large joints, such as the knees, can become swollen and warm. Unlike OA, Lyme arthritis can happen suddenly and occur sporadically, and the pain can move between joints. Lyme arthritis can be diagnosed via a medical history and a blood test. Gout and pseudo-gout. Each is caused by a different type of crystal accumulating in joints, but both can cause joint pain and swelling. Whereas OA develops gradually, with pain worsening after activity, gout and pseudo-gout tend to come on suddenly and can cause red, hot, swollen joints. They can be diagnosed through an analysis of fluid in the joint. Fibromyalgia. This chronic pain disorder tends to cause pain and tenderness throughout the body, not only in joints, and can come with other symptoms such as fatigue, digestive issues, and headaches. Unlike OA, fibromyalgia does not actually damage joints. Tendinitis and bursitis. These conditions typically result from injuries or overuse. They cause pain not in joints, but in the soft tissues and structures around them. While OA is chronic, tendinitis and bursitis are temporary, tend to come on suddenly, and may go away on their own. This article is called What's Up with Cherry Angiomas? Those random red dots on your skin can show up anywhere. And there's a picture of a lady with a necklace made up of cherries. This is by Marissa Cohen. The thought of cherries is cheerful, but when bright red flat or dome-shaped spots called cherry angiomas pop up on your skin, you may not think they're so sweet. These small, benign growths often appear on the chest, arms, legs, or torso, though they can surface anywhere. But don't panic if you see one. They have nothing to do with hygiene, and they're not contagious. About half of adults over 30 have them. By age 75, you've got a 75% chance of seeing a few yourself. What exactly are these bumps? Also known as Campbell De Morgan spots. Cherry angiomas are made up of tiny dilated blood vessels, says Ksenia Kobitz, MD, Director of Cosmetic Dermatology at Montefiore Einstein Advanced Care in New York. Ranging from the size of a pinprick to that of a pencil eraser, They tend to run in families and are more common in males and fair-skinned, green-eyed, or hazel-eyed people, notes Jenna Koblinski, MD of U.S. Dermatology Partners in Phoenix. The hormone surge during pregnancy can also cause a few to arise, but though you might not like the way they look, they're non-cancerous and nothing to worry about. How can you get rid of them? If your bumps bleed or get irritated from rubbing against clothing or jewelry, or you simply want to remove them, you have options, which include vascular laser treatment, electrosurgery, that is, using heat or electrical current to zap them, excision by a scalpel or razor, cryotherapy, also known as chemically freezing them off. Just bear in mind that they may come back, and be sure not to attempt to pop them or remove them yourself. Because the spots are made of blood vessels, there can be a scary amount of bleeding if you try, cautions Dr. Kobitz. She adds that people with darker skin should be aware that angioma removal, even by a professional, may cause skin discoloration. When to see a doctor? Cherry angiomas are not harmful, but if you have a spot that gets larger, changes color, is asymmetrical, or bleeds excessively, get it checked out by a dermatologist to rule out other skin conditions, including melanoma. This is your June to-do list. No pressure. Try the ones that suit you. First, sleep cool. Getting quality sleep is crucial. Pick a peck. Strawberries, blueberries, blackberries, and raspberries are just reaching their peak. Get a skin scan. While you're still at your palest, book your yearly skin check. Have a self-care summer. Sunny skies and longer days mean there's more time to attend to your physical and emotional needs, a crucial piece of the health puzzle. Create a list of stay-well habits centered on movement, rest, stress relief, hydration, nourishing eats, whatever restores you.
1: Now, here's your latest forecast.
2: Early this morning, expect clear skies and a low around 75. Later today, look for sunny skies and a high around 88. Tuesday night, look for clear skies and a low around 75. Wednesday, it'll be partly cloudy with a high near 80. Thursday, anticipate sunny skies with a high near 74. Stay tuned for the latest forecast and updated temperature every hour, right here on the Recording Library of West Texas.
3: In Midland and Odessa, it's clear and 73 degrees. In Greenwood, it's clear and 74 degrees.
4: Is it possible to design an artificial hand that would enable amputees to control their prosthetic fingers at will? I'm Casey Morabito. Welcome to Voices of Innovation.
5: We're working on robotic hands, and as the project began, our question was, do amputees have the ability to control multiple fingers?
4: Bill Kralius is in the Department of Medical Engineering at Rutgers University.
5: We were relying on the phenomenon known as the phantom limb phenomenon. That is, if you have lost part of your body, there are times at which you are convinced that you actually have that limb remaining, and people report that they can feel it or visualize it. And our initial tests with a new person that comes in, we basically tell them, well, now move your phantom finger, and they understand what we mean when we say move your finger, even though it's not there.
4: When the patient tries to move a phantom limb, their muscles and tendons send signals. Professor Kralius's team placed sensors on the limb to detect those signals and relay them to a computer which controlled a new artificial hand.
5: I was able to adapt an old style wooden hand, and I put in some motors and some basic electronics and brought in a subject who had lost his hand and who had played the piano at one point. We hooked him up and we asked him to play Mary Had a Little Lamb. And sure enough, he played it with one mistake, slowly, the very first time. So we were quite excited by that and proceeded to make a next-generation hand.
4: The latest version of this technology has enabled amputees to move the fingers of their artificial hand simply by thinking about them. It's the first prosthetic device that lets users move each finger independently. Our thanks to Bill Kralius. Voices of Innovation is presented by the American Association of Engineering Societies.
6: A few years from now, you'll probably be able to buy preserved foods that will taste fresh and delicious, have a longer shelf life, and may even improve the health of anyone who eats them. What secret ingredients will deliver these great benefits? 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At the University of Alberta, microbiologist Michael Genzel investigates how various bacteria change the properties of food. Take the bacterium in sourdough bread.
7: We are studying the organism's ability to produce compounds, metabolites, that improve food flavor or food texture.
6: The acid the bacterium produces gives sourdough bread its distinctive flavor that could be replicated in other breads. Also, the bacterium is often found in the gastrointestinal tract of humans and various animals, suggesting it could be used as a dietary supplement to enhance one's health.
7: Which means there is evidence that ingestion of certain strains of Lactobacillus reuteri improves the health of the person who eats the bacteria.
6: Not only that, this lactic acid bacterium has antimicrobial components that inhibit the growth of mold and other unwanted microbes. Genzel is intrigued by all these benefits and is studying how the organism could be used to benefit other foods. I'm Regina O'Brien. MicroWorld is made possible by the more than 40,000 members of the American Society for Microbiology. 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
10: This is Yelva Linfield. Today we present the sixth broadcast of Inner Space by Jakub Szumawek, an action-packed techno-thriller where American and Russian astronauts are trapped together in the International Space Station as war breaks out in Ukraine and life support functions begin to fail. Fiction, read by Yelva Linfield. In the last broadcast, Lucy found a dent in the wall of tranquility and suspects sabotage. We continue with the book. Excuse me, butted in Lucy. Have any of you seen a stray screwdriver? No, said Ezra, shaking his head. Why? I can't find it. It was there when I last looked in the toolbox, and now it's gone. What did it look like? I don't know. Like a screwdriver. Blue handle. Blue, said Ezra, shooting her a suspicious glance. Are you sure? Yes. The Russians have blue screwdrivers. They got them in the last shipment a month ago. Perhaps you're confused? Perhaps, she responded, her thoughts elsewhere. Lucy picked her tray up from the table. She had lost her appetite. ISS, August 12, 2021, 1811 GMT. They still hadn't found the source of the ammonia leak. Devaki and Lafayette had been put to work building an additional filter, following step-by-step guidance transmitted from Houston. They were in the Columbus module, floating amidst a constellation of tools and components, listening intently to the instructions coming from the loudspeakers. It was Lucy and Ezra's turn to do the cleaning, yet another task that could not be skipped or put off until later. In general, people associate

prior to their flight to the station, all crew members were scrubbed from head to foot with rubbing alcohol. Even so, they brought billions of stowaways on board, bacteria, viruses, and fungi. And with every breath, sneeze, and cough, these microorganisms escaped to the outside. The air and water on the ISS circulated in a closed system, so all these invisible life forms multiplied exponentially, colonizing the most inaccessible crannies, the air ducts, the chinks between panels, and the gaps between cables. They fed on exfoliated skin, fingerprint grease, and droplets of saliva. To make the place habitable for humans, to prevent the station turning into a biological time bomb, the astronauts had to fight a never-ending war with the microbes. It was one of those conflicts that would never be resolved. The front line moved to and fro like the shoreline shifting with incoming and outgoing tides. Once a week, the astronauts would arm themselves with cloths and disinfectant and wipe every surface and rail, paying particular attention to the bathrooms and the exercise equipment. The microbes perished in their billions. Then, at lightning speed, the battle survivors multiplied and refilled the ranks, so the whole process had to be repeated. Thus, although humans had yet to encounter aliens, they were already waging war to guarantee the supremacy of their species in space. Lucy scrubbed, wiped, and scraped without stopping, as fast as she could manage. They were nearly finished. She and Ezra were in Kibo, with only Tranquility to go. Maybe I'll have enough time, she thought, doing her best to wipe off a stubborn stain. Are you in a hurry to get somewhere? Asked Ezra. He was hefty and muscular, so the vinyl gloves and apron looked comical on him. It was clear he was aware of this and felt uncomfortable in the outfit. Although Ezra didn't say it out loud, he was obviously aggrieved that he, an ex-serviceman, a man through and through, had to scrub toilets. A tad, admitted Lucy. Off you go, then. I'll finish up. Are you sure? She asked. But she was already pulling off her gloves. Uh-huh. Unusual act of kindness on his part, she thought. Best not look a gift horse in the mouth. Thanks, I owe you a favor. Lucy didn't wait for a reply. She grabbed a handrail and pulled herself toward the open hatch, glancing at her watch. She had 20 minutes before she had to report for the next task, and Lafayette and DeVacky were still working in Columbus. There might not be a better opportunity for quite some time. She could escape raised eyebrows and questions from the crew and mission control. Lucy flexed her knees and pushed off with all her might. A moment later, she was already at the far end of Unity, where it connected to the Russian segment. She stopped at the entrance. It was dark and narrow. Lucy didn't want to do this. She didn't have the slightest inclination, but she had no choice. She slipped into the passage, her body almost completely filled it. A few movements later, she was squeezing into Zarya, the first Russian module. Here it was really tight. You couldn't even straighten your shoulders. You had to hold your elbows tightly against your

0: their stomach to avoid scraping them on the walls. Lucy wasn't claustrophobic. That had been very thoroughly checked many times before she was accepted into the astronaut corps. But even so, she couldn't imagine how you could spend a few months in this sort of space without going mad. "Come in," called a voice from the neighboring module. "Zvezda." It was Anton. He had a distinctive voice, low, inflected with mockery. She crawled inside. The module's interior was filled with electronic equipment. LCD screens stared at her from every angle. Cables snaked along every edge. A good part of the equipment was dead. Zvezda's central computer shut down irreparably a few years back and could not easily be replaced. So now the module's operations were controlled by three cheap laptops velcroed to the walls, making the space even more cramped than it used to be. Anton was hovering in the middle. A small cross on a golden chain had slipped out from under his T-shirt and was swaying gently in the air, sparkling in the cold light of the lamps. He was engrossed in a book. He didn't even raise his eyes from the page. Fantasy, judging by the dragons and scantily clad female warriors on its gaudy cover. Clearly, he didn't have any more urgent tasks. "So, you're tempted by the caviar, after all," said Anton, licking his finger and turning the page. "No, thanks. If not, why are you honoring me with a visit? How about putting your book away?" "Wait," he muttered. "I'll just finish the page." "Now would be better." His light blue eyes moved slowly along the lines of text. Finally, Anton closed the book and pushed it behind him. It spun around as if under a spell, its pages rustling. "Finished. I'm listening." "Did you manage to establish anything?" she asked. "About the ammonia." "Oh, that. Not yet," he said, shaking his head, "but I can assure you that our search is proceeding at full steam." "I can see that." "Oh, come on," Anton rolled his eyes. "Everybody knows the source is on your side." "Really, how can you know?" "Because you are the ones who use ammonia, no?" "The cooling system isn't leaking." "Really? Well, we can all sleep peacefully then. America saves the day yet again." His smile brought out aggression in Lucy. "I know that you know that I know." "Is that all?" Anton cocked his head. "Don't take offense, but I want to know what happens next. In the book, I mean." "Haven't you lost something?" she asked. "What do you mean?" "Aha," she thought, "that got your attention, all right. Might you possibly have mislaid something?" "Like what?" Anton stretched very carefully and slowly to avoid hitting any of the computers underneath him, above him, and at his sides. He resembled an animal too cramped in its cage. "Like a screwdriver, maybe," she clarified. He glanced directly into her eyes, very briefly. Then he looked away. "I do not think so," he responded. "Why? Have you found one?" "Let's say so," he chortled. "Dear Lucy, it's not quantum mechanics, yes? It is a binary issue." "Either you found one," said Anton, arching backward, pulling on a handrail and turning a somersault, or you did not? Where were you during the solar flare? Strange question, he shrugged. On the ISS. Where on the ISS? Somewhere around here, as far as I remember. Lucy fell silent. She clenched her sweaty fists, then straightened her fingers. Anton was doing everything he could to irritate her and throw her off balance. She didn't want to give him the satisfaction of succeeding. I'll talk to Lev, she stated. Perhaps he has a better memory. Anton pushed away from the wall, suddenly and violently. He blocked the hatch to Norka with his body. Lev is very busy, he said. Move aside. You would be interrupting a very important experiment. The one with the lettuce or the one with the snails? The two are inextricably linked, responded Anton. Then he added in a whisper, as if he were betraying a closely guarded scientific secret. You see, the snails eat the lettuce. I said, move aside. As Lucy Poplawski? Asked Anton, now entirely in earnest, or as the expedition crew commander. If it is the former, then my reply is still no. And if it's the latter? Naturally, I will obey my captain's order, he replied with a deep bow. And immediately afterward, I will inform Moscow. Neither spoke. The only noise was the drone of the air conditioning. Not a single sound could be heard from Norka. Houston, August 12th, 2021, 1331 GMT-5. Lucy wasn't answering. Why, thought Nate. What's happening? If anybody were able to look inside his head at that point, say someone was doing a brain scan just then, they would have seen an explosion of flashing neurons flooding his brain with stroboscopic light. Flash, flash, flash. An electrical charge raced from cell to cell like a breathless messenger bearing bad tidings. Had Lucy had an accident? Was there an emergency on the station? Had communications failed? Nate had no control over this at all. It was like the lurch in the pit of your stomach when a car cuts in front of you, or the racing of your heart when something slips out of your hands. He looked at his watch. They had been due to connect 5 minutes ago. Nate checked his inbox. No new messages. He got up from his desk, took a deep breath, and slowly exhaled through pursed lips. Once, twice, three times. It helped a little. There were other methods, too. In the bathroom, in the cabinet with the squeaky hinges above the sink, stood a little plastic bottle of pills. Alprazolam, 0.5 milligram. When Nate's doctor heard that Lucy was off on another space mission, he immediately wrote a prescription. Just in case, he had said. In case you can't fall asleep. In case something happens. So far, Nate hadn't taken a single pill. Paradoxically, he was afraid of them. The list of possible adverse side effects in the patient leaflet went on for half a page. Drowsiness, dizziness, memory disorders, and impairment of physical coordination. He was alone in the house with Eliza. At any moment, something could happen to her, She might choke, fall down the stairs, burn herself, or cut herself with the scissors. So Nate needed to be able to take her to the hospital. Also, Nate was afraid that if he took a pill, even just once, and it seemed to work, he would not be able to find the strength to put the medicine aside. Being inside his head was like swimming in an icy pool. As long as you were in it, as long as you kept moving, it was still bearable. But once you got out, even very briefly, you wouldn't be able to bring yourself to return. So Nate had to keep swimming all the time, even though it exhausted him. He glanced at the computer screen. Still nothing. Nate went to the kitchen, poured himself an orange juice, downed it in one gulp, and grimaced. He peered into Eliza's room to check whether she was putting the laundry away as instructed, and found her drawing instead. Nate reminded her what needed to be done in the kindest voice he could muster, wary of letting the stress seep into his words. Then he rummaged through her school bag to check if her granola bar and apple were already packed and whether she had tissues, band-aids, and a disinfectant in the side pocket. You never know. Better safe than sorry. Nate had no influence on what happened in orbit, but what he could do was control the things that were around him, things he could inspect, handle, and put right. Activity of any sort helped him direct and curb his racing thoughts. Nate heard the ping of the virtual meeting app. Lucy was connecting at last. He ran to his office and sat down at the computer. Click. Lucy's face filled the screen. She looked different than how she usually looked on Earth. Her face was distorted by microgravity. It was bloated and swollen, as if she had just been crying. Hi, she said. Hi. Sorry I'm late. Doesn't matter. You must have been worrying. No, I wasn't, he answered. It's okay. He didn't want to burden Lucy with the workings of his head and so add to her worries. The conversations were often like this, both of them slipping and sliding across the surface. How are you doing? He asked. I'm coping. Is there any progress on the ammonia front? No, but we've activated an additional filter, so everything should be fine. But it wasn't. Nate could see that. Lucy was agitated, perhaps worse, shaken. He had hardly ever seen her in that state. What's happened? Nothing. I can see it's not nothing. A pause. Her eyes skittered to the side, although Lucy really didn't have anywhere to look. Her sleep station was as narrow as a coffin. The joys of an international crew, she sighed. The Russians? The Russians, she said, nodding. Will you tell me more? He could see her hesitating. Could she share her fears with him, or would it result in her having two problems to deal with instead of one? That hurt him. He wanted to be her rock, a real man, the cowboy from the cigarette ad who, in all situations, remains calm and supportive, who stands proud so that his woman can nestle into his hairy chest. I'm not sure, Nate, she said in the end. They're behaving strangely. What do you mean? I shouldn't be talking about this. Lev or Anton? He asked. I haven't seen Lev since the solar flare. But Anton... She stopped mid-sentence. She lowered her eyes. Something was wrong. But Anton, what? I don't trust him anymore. What happened? Silence. Just Lucy's pale face framed by the walls of her sleep station. They did something on the station, she said, and now they're covering it up. The neurons flared again. Worst case scenarios. Nate scratched behind his ear. The skin was covered in scabs. Nate? Please don't tell anyone. If the media caught on, I understand. They stayed silent. Lucy gave him a weary smile, and Nate returned it. I need to get going. Okay. I love you. She blew him a kiss. I love you more. They disconnected. Nate sat without moving for a while. He wanted to do something, anything to help. He opened his browser. His fingers tapped the keyboard. Two words appeared in the search bar. A first and last name. Anton Kovalyov. Chapter 5. December 9th, 2021. Hearing transcript. Lamar, were you aware of the tensions among the crew of Expedition 75? Ratke, yes, but nobody talked about them openly. Lamar, did you do anything with that knowledge? Ratke, yes, I wrote to my managers. Lamar, what exactly did you write? Ratke, that mix of people should never have been sent into orbit as a team. Houston, August 13th, 2021, 0713, GMT-5. Steve Ayers was due to spend the morning at an ethics council meeting. A Mars colony was on the agenda. Should it be a cooperative venture between the state and private enterprise, governed from Earth or by the future residents of Mars? Should countries stake exclusive claims to territory they occupied? If so, how would they enforce the claims? Should the colony's supplies include weapons? What would the official language be? What sort of economic system should be established? Would the colonists be paid salaries or issued tokens? Should they endeavor to adapt the Martian environment to make it more human-friendly, or try to preserve it in its existing state as far as possible? A few years ago, the only people interested in such questions were futurologists, visionaries, and other dreamers. Now these issues had to be treated seriously. Even though the prospect of humankind permanently inhabiting another planet was still distant, it could now be envisioned. It did not take much imagination to come up with a long list of contentious issues. Judging by humans' past record of exploration, it would be better not to leave anything to chance or rely on intuition and instinct. Even though Mars really was a terra nullius, thank goodness there was nobody living there to deprive of their land, kidnap and enslave, or infect with lethal microbes, there was still plenty of scope for conflict. Many members of the Ethics Council believed Mars could be a new beginning for the human race, a place where humans could finally make a clean break with history's baggage, artificial divisions, prejudices, irrational fixed views, and all those toxic isms. All they needed to do was prepare the ground and remove any obstacles on the path. Steve didn't share their fervor. In his view, people would always find a pretext to quarrel. There would always be some form of them and us, with winners and losers. Belief in any form of utopia was as naive as it was dangerous. The events of the last few days appeared to confirm his pessimistic assessment. That was why he didn't turn up at the ethics meeting and instead was talking to Lucy Poplaski off the record in a room secured against listening devices using an encrypted loop. The suspicions she shared matched his own, and the facts she had just revealed fit the scenario he had envisaged. It looked as if the Russians might be planning to abandon the station earlier than the joint arrangements allowed. The Russians couldn't afford to continue sending cosmonauts into space and lagged so far behind the competition that they couldn't catch up. But they weren't in a position to swallow the humiliation of losing the space race by conceding a forfeit. It seemed clear that they had decided to manufacture a crisis, blame the Americans, then pull out of the joint project amidst an international outcry. Moreover, they might be planning to do it in a way that would bring the station's life to an abrupt end, writing off any chance of the ISS remaining in orbit. But how had they done it? All the signs indicated that they had used the solar flare and the concurrent pause in communications as a smokescreen. While the U.S. crew sheltered in their own segment, rather than do the same, the Russians moved into action. Clearly, that meant that both Lev and Anton had exposed themselves to harmful radiation. Steve was ready to believe it. The Russians were known for lacking any scruples about sacrificing their pawns. Besides, that way of thinking wasn't altogether alien to Steve. But what exactly did their sabotage entail? What had they done to make the level of ammonia start rising without anyone being able to discover its source? The simplest approach would be to release the gas in their own segment, where NASA had limited access, and sooner or later the ammonia would disperse throughout the station. In that case, why had the Russians been ferreting around in the American segment? What did they use the screwdriver for? How did they dent the wall in Tranquility? What was happening with Lev? Steve didn't have the answers to these questions yet, but he intended to get them. Thanks for being so vigilant, Lucy. Not at all, she answered. The screen on which her face loomed large was the only source of light. It bathed everything in the room in hues of cool blue. But I'm afraid what you've told me is no more than circumstantial evidence. It's not enough for me to act on. You see, every conversation with the Russians has geopolitical implications. Every action meets with a reaction, either in orbit or on earth. Of course, she said, nodding. Obviously, I'm referring to official dialogue and actions. Steve was watching Lucy closely. He was tracking every change in her expression and movement of her eyes. If she did what he wanted, she would be putting her career at risk, and nothing was more precious to an astronaut. Every one of them had sacrificed their life and family for their career. An astronaut was like Agamemnon, who had been ready to slit his own daughter's throat for the sake of catching the wind in his sails and heading toward adventure. Naturally, times had changed, and the sacrifice was less bloody. Smiling children posed for photos, and spouses waved from the stands. But the mechanism was similar. Give up your lives and dreams for the sake of mine. Hence, Steve had to move carefully, exert pressure gradually, slowly. He was ready to step back at any moment to allow another attempt from another angle, using other words. He knew Lucy, as he knew all the astronauts, their strong points and their weaknesses. In her case, they were one and the same, ambition. Her ambition had led her into orbit. Her ambition would now allow him to manipulate her. Who, if not you, Lucy? We're counting on you. Go on, show us what you can do. That leaves certain less formal ways of proceeding, he added after a pause, just until we've gathered more information. What ways? Let's start by thinking about what might shed the most light on the situation, he answered. Let her say it. Let it be her idea. Lev, she said straight away, we need to find out what's going on with him. I think so, too. How? From what you've told me, Anton gave a very clear signal that you should leave the subject alone. If you press the issue, the Russians will take it as an escalation, and we don't want that. At least, not yet. A pause. Lucy was considering it. He knew what conclusion she would reach. She was sharp and knew the procedures. It was obvious. The question was whether she was ready to do it or whether she would take fright at her own ideas. Well, she started hesitantly, then stopped, but soon gained confidence. There is a way. Steve nodded. He was gratified. I'm all ears, he answered, even though he knew exactly what she was about to say. Houston, August 13th, 2021, 0850 GMT-5. Blue eyes, a well-defined jaw, a natural, unforced smile. Anton was good-looking in an Eastern European way. His age showed, as did the cartons of cigarettes he had consumed. In Russia, it wasn't fitting for a man, especially a military man, to use face cream or dental floss. Hair gel was just about acceptable, and Anton used a little too much of it, possibly to compensate for these restrictions. In most of the photos that Nate found on the internet, Anton was wearing either an Air Force or an astronaut's uniform. There were very few personal photos, and the ones Nate managed to find were all posed shots accompanying interviews. Anton in a chunky reindeer sweater sitting at a desk assembling a model Yak-152 with his son. Young Dennis plans to follow in his father's footsteps and is already testing his prowess on gliders at the local flying club, read the caption. Anton and his wife, a blonde with a model's figure and a stewardess's smile, in colorful 80s-style ski suits on the slopes, the snow sparkling in the sunlight. Ksenia adores trips to Sochi with her husband. I have him all to myself here, she says. The phones stay behind at the hotel. Anton, under the open hood of his mud-spattered car, bent over, sleeves rolled up, his arms smeared with grease, pliers tucked behind his worn leather belt. I only go to the mechanic to get the paperwork stamped, says Anton. I do all the repairs myself. In the next photo in that series, he was looking straight into the camera lens with an ironic smirk, as if he were asking, what about you, pal? Do you know how to change a tire? Nate rubbed his itchy, watering eyes. The previous evening, he'd been at his computer until 2 a.m. That day, he returned to it immediately after dropping Eliza off at her friend's house. He put off his chores until later. The laundry could wait, and he could order takeout for dinner. As for his job, he hadn't worked outside the home for quite a few years. The birth of their daughter and the total incompatibility of an astronaut's career with the demands of parenting had been a major factor. Someone had to drive Eliza to school, doctor's appointments, and other activities. Someone had to take care of her when she was sick, which, at least at the beginning, was most of the time. Of course, it wasn't impossible to reconcile these demands with paid employment. They could have hired a nanny or persuaded one of the grandmothers to move to Texas. Another factor had come into play, built-up frustration. In 2006, just after finishing his PhD at Caltech, Nate joined a team working on a probe that was supposed to be sent to Titan. It was an obvious choice. Titan was the only moon in the entire solar system with an atmosphere worth its name. 50% denser than the Earth's, more than enough to shield off cosmic radiation. Its surface was covered by hydrocarbon lakes, the only reservoirs of unfrozen liquid ever observed beyond our planet. In fact, the surface conditions were similar to those on Earth when life first began. There were chemical signs that suggested the existence of simple methane-based organisms. So many things to research, so many questions, and answers that could completely change the way we looked at the universe. Driven by passion, Nate and his colleagues worked 70, 80, even 100 hours a week. They lived on canned soup and energy drinks. They slept on foam mattresses laid out under their desks. They only left the office to use the self-service laundromat. And even then, amidst the whirring of dozens of spinning drums in a haze of soap suds, they would balance their laptops on their knees and carry on calculating, diagramming, and writing. A bunch of nerds in checked shirts and sandals. They were the real advance guard. They were the ones leading the human race into the unknown. Not the astronauts who flew back and forth in shuttles like truck drivers, covering a pathetic few thousand kilometers, nor the teams preparing the umpteenth flight to Mars to turn over yet another stone or photograph yet another crater. Nate spent 3 years working on that first project, the Titan-Saturn system mission, and he remembered them as if they had been amalgamated into a single, never-ending day. No seasons, no Christmas, no trips away, just strip lights, linoleum floors, and cold pizza. In 2009, it was announced that the funding was being allocated to another proposal, and that the Titan mission would continue to be assessed. Indeed, it was still being assessed now, more than a decade later. The money ran out. The team dispersed, but some of them, including Nate, were transferred to a team working on a different Titan mission, the Titan Mare Explorer. It aimed to send a boat-cum-probe to travel on the icy lakes of methane. What could be more wonderful? What challenge could be more worthy of time, effort, and sacrifice? But in 2013, after a further 4 years, gallons and gallons of sweat and tons of graphite smeared over acres of graph paper, their budget was slashed by a Senate committee. But wait for it. There was more to come. Nate was invited to work on yet another project, a drone with a radioisotope power system that would circle around Titan and map its surface in detail. Also exciting. But this time, Nate was more skeptical. His enthusiasm was damped by the human equivalent of material fatigue, concerns about his relationship with Lucy, and health issues arising from spending his youth hunched over a desk. And rightly so. The drone was only ever created on paper. NASA didn't even grant them the funding to build a model. Instead, the dollars flowed into Mars probes. Yet more of them. Jesus Christ, how many did they fucking need? And the crewed space flights program. In other words, partly to support Lucy's career. At that point, Nate simply gave up. Childcare made for a convenient excuse. He was fed up with doomed projects and disappointments, and he didn't regret his decision. Dragonfly, another Titan probe that was still hanging on to existence, was supposed to be completed and sent beyond the Earth's orbit in 2027, then reach its destination 9 years later, in 2036, according to the plans. This schedule assumed everything would go smoothly, that NASA wouldn't change its agenda in the meantime. Washington wouldn't take away the promised funding to finance far-off bombings instead. The rocket wouldn't fail at launch, like the orbiting carbon observatory. Contact between Earth and the probe wouldn't be lost during the flight, as with Shenan and Deep Space 2. The probe wouldn't disintegrate like the Mars Climate Orbiter, or crash on landing like Schiaparelli. And the apparatus for taking scientific measurements would survive the journey through the vacuum of space. Nate no longer had the strength for it. bureaucratic paralysis, in tandem with the vastness of space, defeated him. Nate became aware that his thoughts had wandered, and his gaze was fixed on a point outside the window where the earth met the sky. "Concentrate," he scolded himself. "Stop feeling sorry for yourself. Stop whining. Be useful for once and help her." He jerked his mouse to wake the sleeping screen and opened the file in which he was organizing information about Anton. His official resume was brief. Nate had to reach into the murky depths of the internet to vet Anton properly. He had combed through the second, third, and even fourth page of the search results. Nate's broken Russian was coming in handy. Armed with dictionaries and translation apps, he slowly decoded scraps of information, letter by letter. Anton Kovalyov, born in Pskov in 1974, graduated from the Higher Military Aviation School in Syzran on the Volga River in 1995, entered service in the 764th Fighter Aviation Regiment of the Russian Federation's Air Forces, served in the Second Chechen War, left the military in 2006, and started training to become a cosmonaut in 2008. Interesting, thought Nate. The internet was silent about what Anton had done between 2006 and 2008. Houston, August 13th, 2021, 0940 GMT5. Laughter, chattering, and shouting. "Hold hands, please. Be careful, children. It is a parking lot." Steve didn't bother looking out of the window, as he was used to these sounds. Another school field trip. Kids visited from elementary schools, middle schools, and high schools regularly, along with the various young astronaut clubs, scout groups, and science competition prize winners. When Steve started working here, it had irritated him. The noise, the blocked hallways, and the waste of astronauts' time, signing autographs and posing for photographs. But he had been young then, young and foolish. He had thought only a step or two ahead at most, whereas it was necessary to look further ahead and think strategically, not just tactically. Children had to be won over because soon, surprisingly quickly, they would become adults. Adults weren't inclined to gaze up at the stars. Their minds were on interest rates, income taxes, and their loyalty card points at the local supermarket. Adults stopped dreaming about distant worlds and adventures in the large Magellanic cloud, and instead aspired to a bigger house, a newer car, or possibly better sex. If people weren't imbued with the wonder of the universe at an early age, if they didn't have fond memories of playing astronauts in foil-covered cardboard helmets, and of warm August nights spent lying with their parents on a rug in the yard, looking out for a Perseid meteor shower, then later in life they would start asking awkward questions. What was it all for? What was the point? And why did it cost quite so much money? Space exploration was often compared to building a cathedral, which could take a century or two or even three. It required a titanic effort. Its benefits would only be reaped by future generations. The comparison was apt because both cathedrals and rockets originated in collective beliefs and myths, the only way of explaining their existence and justifying their expense. Steve, a militant atheist, eventually noticed that organized religions had many ideas that he could borrow, how to inspire people, also how to lie. "I can't hear you clearly," said Robert Schiff over the phone. "Sorry, field trip. Hold on, I'll move into another room." Steve shut the door behind him. "Is that better?" "Yes, much better. Thanks. Can you repeat what you just said?" "Of course. I'd like to change the schedule. Specifically, I'd like the operational systems update to be brought forward from 2320 to 1614 spacecraft event time." "That's, Robert hesitated. They were on friendly terms, but he was, after all, talking to his line manager. "That's not the best idea, at least not from a technical point of view. The update is scheduled to allow time for any problems to be resolved while the crew are sleeping." "I'm aware of that." "So, why do it?" "For reasons connected to our previous conversation," said Steve evasively, "just in case anybody else was listening in." You never knew. Better safe than sorry. Robert didn't reply straight away. He weighed his words and made mental calculations. "I understand," he said after a while, "but I still need some kind of justification. Something on paper." "I'm afraid I can't supply anything like that. I don't want to leave a paper trail. At least not yet." "Steve, I realize I'm asking a lot, but the stakes are high." He paused to give his next words their proper weight. They had to be given sufficient space. "The future of the station is on the line." Flight was silent, but Steve wasn't worried. He didn't hold his breath. Robert would have killed for the station. Yes, for the station. Not for the people who just happened to be living there and would depart in a matter of months. He loved the spacecraft itself, that ugly duckling bristling with sensors and robotic arms. He loved it with a passion that only another engineer could understand. "I could have a chat with Kelly," Robert sighed. "She'll be Cronus today. There's always the odd error in the computer readouts, so we could use those as a pretext for bringing the update forward. Talk to her, but off the record, not on the official channel, okay?" "Okay, understood. And expect problems with the update." "Sure. Why?" Steve thought, "Because earlier I had another off-the-record chat with the head of the programming department who really desperately wants a promotion." Aloud, he said, "That's irrelevant. Just take my word for it. I hope you know what you're doing." Steve did. He also knew that if something went wrong, he could still act surprised. You've been listening to Inner Space by Jakub Szymałek. Your reader has been Yelva Linfield.
1: 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Thank you for joining us for Books for Night Owls. We hope you'll join us again tomorrow morning for our next installment from the Recording Library of West Texas.
2: Now, here's your latest forecast.
3: Early this morning, expect clear skies and a low around 75. Later today, look for sunny skies and a high around 88. Tuesday night, look for clear skies and a low around 75. Wednesday, it'll be partly cloudy with a high near 80. Thursday, anticipate sunny skies with a high near 74. Stay tuned for the latest forecast and updated temperature every hour, right here on the Recording Library of West Texas.
4: In Midland and Greenwood and Odessa, it's clear and 71 degrees.

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2: 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It's 3 a.m.
3: Hello, and welcome to A Look Back, Readings in History and Archaeology. I'm Carl Graves. Tonight, let's begin by reading from Smithsonian Magazine, April-May 2026. The other founding father? In Corsica, Pasquale Paoli helped lead his nation to independence and inspired Americans to fight for their own. The story's by Anna Richards. In 1755, tensions were beginning to rise in the American colonies following the outbreak of the French and Indian War. Yet one of that year's most consequential developments for American independence happened on a Mediterranean island more than 4,000 miles away. After more than two decades of struggle, the Corsican people declared independence from their Genoese overlords who had laid claim to the island for 500 years. Would-be revolutionaries in America soon followed the situation in Corsica with interest. Colonial rabble-rousers were especially fired up by the exploits of Pasquale Paoli, chosen as the leader of independent Corsica. Particularly in the 1760s, Paoli became a media sensation in America. And inspired by his Paoli fever, patriots went on to name towns and even children after the great Corsican. In 1767, the New York Journal dubbed him the greatest man on earth. Paoli's name thus became a byword in the colonies, and with good reason. By any measure, he was a courageous innovator. With his return to Corsica, the island became independent for the first time since the early Middle Ages, and he even helped push through a constitution, likely the first ever written down. In groundbreaking fashion, Paoli's constitution separated powers into executive and legislative branches and allowed male citizens above the age of 25 to elect representatives, regardless of race and whether they own property. A woman could even vote, as long as she was over 25 and single or a widow. As Paoli declared in the preamble, Corsica's new government, now legitimately master of itself, having reconquered its liberty, would ensure the happiness of a nation. Before independence, says Marcandria Perrault, a historian at the University of Corsica, eager American patriots latched onto Paoli. He was a symbol, a small fish fighting an entire empire. Outside the island itself, little remains in public memory of the Corsican Revolution today. But Corsica's drive toward freedom proved a potent inspiration for independence efforts in the American colonies, stirring up revolutionary spirit among rebels. This small island had shown that a humble vassal state could throw off an empire and write its own rules, building its independence on a foundation of inherent universal ideals of equality. Corsica's strategic location between the Mediterranean, Tyrrhenian, and Ligurian seas had long attracted would-be conquerors,

534. The Lombards, under the direction of Charlemagne, then took over in 774. During the 9th century, Corsica was the subject of a number of invasions. The island then passed through the hands of the Pope and the Bishop of the city-state of Pisa before falling in 1284 under the influence of the Maritime Republic of Genoa, which held the territory for nearly 500 years. When Paoli's father, Giacinto, was born at the end of the 17th century, Corsican autonomy must have been a distant memory. Yet by the turn of the 18th century, discontent was rife and living conditions extremely poor. Corsicans began to resent Genoese rule. Born in 1725, Paoli grew up in a land defined by rebellion. In 1729, Corsican peasants refused to pay taxes to Genoa after a poor harvest. Thus began the Corsican Revolution. Giacinto became one of its leaders in 1734. When Paoli was just 14, Giacinto went into exile and settled in Naples. Paoli went with his father, and in April 1755, at the age of 30, he returned to Corsica. In July of that year, leaders of the insurrection appointed him General Chief de la Nación. He then realized his father's dream of making Corsica an independent state, successfully enshrining the Corsican Constitution. A young James Boswell, the Scottish writer, who became famous for his biography of Samuel Johnson, first wrote about Corsica during his tour of Europe in 1764. He set out hoping to meet some of the most notable men of the age, secured audiences with two luminaries of French thought, visiting Voltaire and Rousseau in Switzerland. Rousseau, an avid admirer of the Corsican experiment, wrote Boswell a letter of recommendation. In October 1765, the 24-year-old Boswell made for Corsica. He spent a few days in Paoli's company. Traveling around the island would have been slow and complicated, but freedom inscribed in the country's document inspired Boswell. He wrote a memoir of his trip, published in London in 1768. The book presented a glowing account of Paoli, his constitution, the Corsican Revolution, and the island in general. It was a sympathetic, warmly propagandist portrait of a people yearning to be free. As Boswell described their first meeting, "I had stood in the presence of many a prince, but I never had such a trial as in the presence of Paoli, in consequence of his being in continual danger from treachery and assassination. He formed a habit of observing every new face." The book proved a roaring success. In Britain, it sold thousands of copies and became a bestseller. But its publication in the colonies later this year, just 3 years after the Stamp Act was imposed, resonated all the more among a population chafing under British taxes. American newspapers reported eagerly on events in Corsica. But Corsica's independence was already slipping. In May of 1768, 3 months after Boswell's book was published, Louis XV of France annexed the island. Paoli fled. Yet even while Paoli was on his back foot, support for him in the colonies seemed only to grow. Ebenezer McIntosh, one of the Boston-based leaders of the Stamp Act protests, most famous for parading an effigy of a British tax collector through the streets, welcomed his son in 1769, naming him Paschal Paoli McIntosh, after his revolutionary hero. In the same year, an entrepreneur inspired by Corsican independence founded the General Paoli Tavern, today known as Paoli, Pennsylvania. In the century and a half that followed, towns named Paoli would appear in Oklahoma, Colorado, Indiana, and beyond. Benjamin Franklin offered enthusiastic praise for the rebellious spirit of the Corsicans and lamented that France, while it boasts of enjoying freedom, would ruin Corsica for vindicating their common right to do so. George Washington also stayed abreast of the developments from Corsica, thanks to Andrew Burnaby, the English travel writer. He sent the future first president news of the island, even reporting in one letter that the French common soldiers were deserting to Paoli in great numbers. Founding Father John Hancock named one of his merchant ships the Paoli in 1769. The vogue for Paoli gave educated elites in the Western world a new way to envision political leadership, writes David Bell, historian of France, in his 2020 book. For a brief moment in the

0: 1760s and 70s, Paoli stood out as one of the most revered and well-known figures in the Western world. And most important exemplar, before George Washington, of a new form of political charisma. But ideals require power in order to spread, and Corsica's strength was limited. Once French forces defeated Paoli's troops in battle in 1769, Paoli fled to Britain in exile. Corsican independence was over. France's occupation of Corsica did not dampen American interest in Paoli, including among the future founding fathers. In 1775, Alexander Hamilton and fellow students at King's College were part of a militia initially known as the Corsicans. Though the founding fathers didn't explicitly cite Paoli's constitution as an inspiration, the American Constitution, written in 1787, bears marked similarities to Paoli's document. Both were based on Enlightenment principles. Paoli, through his close collaboration with Matteo Buttafuoco, had even asked Rousseau to help draft the island's new laws and separated powers into executive and legislative branches, with representatives elected by a remarkably free vote for the period, enacting the will of the people. Of course, the Corsican struggle for independence was hardly over. In 1790, after the beginning of the French Revolution, Paoli returned to Corsica, where he was installed as the president of the regional government. By 1792, however, his relationship with French revolutionaries had turned sour, and in 1793, the French government ordered his arrest, alleging that he had conspired to hand Corsica over to Britain. 2 months later, Corsica was in full rebellion against France, and by September, the Republicans were left with only a few positions on the coast. Corsica was clinging to independence by a thread. In the age of empire, Paoli needed the protection of a bigger partner. He wrote to British Prime Minister William Pitt, Captain Samuel Hood, then commander of a ship in Britain's fleet, and George III, asking for help. Finally, in June 1794, Paoli allied with Britain to form the Anglo-Corsican Kingdom, a constitutional monarchy under the British Empire. This arrangement was not to last. He was forced back into exile in 1795. Corsica remains a part of France today. News reports on Corsica seem to have dried up in the newly formed United States of America after the Revolution. Nonetheless, four towns named after Paoli are still there. Paoli, Pennsylvania, has kept particularly close ties with Corsica, and in 2025 even organized visits to Morosaglia, where Paoli was born, for the 300th anniversary of his birth. The American visitors donated a plaque on behalf of the town, and one of their civic leaders, Edward Auble, declared that Paoli had embodied an ideal of liberty, an example for Americans fighting for their own independence. For us, Paoli's name symbolizes democracy. Let's now read from History Today magazine, January 2026, The Wreck of the San Jose. In 1708, competition for a Spanish treasure galleon ended with the loss of its valuable cargo. Its possession remains a source of conflict today. The story is by Richard Blakemore, Associate Professor of Maritime History at the University of Reading in the UK. On 8 June 1708, near the Caribbean coast of present-day Colombia, British warships destroyed the San Jose, the flagship of a fleet carrying treasure from South America for Spain. As the confused exchange of broadsides rumbled into the night, the dark and the smoke were split by a huge flash. An officer on another Spanish ship later recalled seeing a great fire with enormous flames. A stray shot or spark had ignited the gunpowder aboard the galleon, which exploded and immediately sank. Today it is thought to be the world's richest shipwreck, worth an estimated 15 billion British pounds. That would be over 16 or 17 billion dollars. In June 2025, Colombian archaeologists of the Instituto Colombiano de Antropología e Historia and the Escuela Naval de Cadetes, led by Daniela Vargas Ariza, confirmed that a wreck located a decade earlier is indeed the San Jose. using remotely operated vehicles to survey the seabed site. This investigation produced digital reconstruction of cargo items and structural remains. The most compelling evidence was maquaquinas, or cobs, irregular hand-struck coins produced to transport large quantities of gold and silver. These cobs had been minted in Lima in 1707 and form part of the valuable shipment laden aboard the San Jose and other vehicles a year later. The Spanish government desperately needed that money to fund a global war. In 1700, the death of Charles II, Spain's last Habsburg ruler, provoked a succession crisis. Charles, childless, had named Philip of Anjou, grandson of the powerful French Sun King, Louis XIV, as his heir. France's rivals, Britain and the Netherlands among them, backed another claimant, Archduke Charles of the Austrian Habsburg line. The fighting began a year later, and there was more at stake than dynastic politics. The fabled riches of the Americas were up for grabs. Spain's claims extended from Chile in the south to California to the north, and across the whole Caribbean Sea. And the gold and silver aboard the San Jose represented just a small portion of the wealth extracted from the Americas over several centuries. Besides precious metals, which included 16,000 tons of silver, between 1500 and 1650, Spanish ships transported valuable dyestuffs such as indigo and conchyl, and crops such as tobacco and sugar, in demand across Europe. All of this depended on the forced labor of millions of indigenous Americans and enslaved African people. The Spanish Empire was also a gateway to trading networks across the Pacific. Chinese porcelain had been identified in the San Jose wreck, which must have arrived via the sailing route between Acapulco and Manila that connected American mines and Asian markets from the 1560s onward. Interlopers from Britain, the Netherlands, and France had occasionally intruded into the Pacific alongside Spanish smugglers, but never in sufficient numbers to challenge Spanish dominance in that region, until now. The war that broke out in 1701 was a contest for world commerce, a fraying empire. Control of the Spanish throne promised rich pickings, but its empire was under severe strain. Every decade of the 17th century had seen conflict with European rivals or rebellions somewhere in the empire, and often both. British, Dutch, and French settlements in North America and the Caribbean expanded, competing with the Spanish colonies and launching devastating raids on them too. Inflation and the cost of administration and defense both spiraled, while the government continued to receive considerable revenues. An even larger share was sucked into paying the crown's debt, resulting in four sovereign bankruptcies between 1627 and 1662. Spain depended on the Carrera de Indias, its Atlantic convoy system, to protect and deliver the wealth from its empire. At its height in the early 1600s, the Carrera involved annual fleets departing from Seville for the Caribbean. There they divided, with one squadron heading for Cartagena and then Portobello to collect cargoes worth tens of millions of pesos from the viceroyalty of Peru. That territory extended far beyond the modern country of Peru and contained, at least in Spanish eyes, most of South America. Another squadron sailed for Veracruz in Mexico, and on the return journey, the two combined at Havana, Cuba, before crossing back to Seville. By the later 17th century, the Carrera sailed much less regularly. Just 12 fleets reached Portobello between 1650 and 1678, four between 1678 and 1695. The Spanish government began planning another voyage in 1702, but the new war had overstretched its resources. The San Jose and other ships were diverted to repulse a British assault on Cadiz in 1702. And after British forces seized Gibraltar in 1704, those vessels joined an unsuccessful counterattack. It was not until 1706 that the San Jose finally left Seville to cross the Atlantic. Such interruptions made this voyage even more crucial to Spain's finances, but there were problems in Peru as well. Limited funds compounded by the major repairs needed in Lima after an earthquake meant that by 1707, the viceroy's administration had a debt of over 5 million pesos. Raiding and smuggling along the Pacific coast, including by British privateers, discouraged Lima merchants from sending their goods north to Portobello. France, Spain's ally, had also sent ships to the region, though the viceroy of Peru had been told to prevent outsiders, even friendly ones, from interfering in Spanish trade. Yet South America still promised incredible wealth. The so-called Cerro Rico, Rich Mountain, at Potosí in present-day Bolivia, is estimated to have produced over half the world's silver in the late 1500s. And though its output declined by 1700 to a quarter of that, it was still important. In the high Andes, indigenous people did most of the mining. Potosí relied on more than 13,000 conscripted laborers each year, along with a similar number of local free workers. Further north in Colombia, gold mining depended on enslaved African people. Working conditions were brutal and dangerous. Spain's priority was to keep the wealth from these mines moving across the Atlantic. In 1706, the Marquis de Castillo de Sirius, a new viceroy, arrived in Cartagena aboard the San Jose. A veteran soldier and diplomat, he'd served as an envoy to both Portugal and France. And though the personal expense had left him in debt, the latter led to his appointment as viceroy, with Louis XIV's backing. While the ships remained at Cartagena, Castel de Sirius proceeded to Peru, arriving in March 1707. They're desperate to raise money for the crown and for himself. He permitted trade with French ships and other smugglers while organizing and taxing it. Once the coffers were filled, he banned the illicit trade again to win back the merchants of Lima and persuade them to send their goods to Portobello. His maneuvers made him enemies in Lima and at the Spanish court. Nevertheless, he managed to gather over 1 million pesos, more than his predecessors had sent to Spain for nearly two decades. This treasure, as well as millions more in private cargoes, reached Portobello in the spring of 1708, where it was loaded onto three treasure galleons, the San Jose, its sister ship, the San Joaquin, and the smaller Santa Cruz. Voyage to disaster. The Spanish ships were not alone, however. A British squadron cruised off the coast. When Commodore Charles Wagger took control of British naval forces in the Caribbean, he had learned that a French squadron under Jean-Baptiste Ducasse waited at Havana to protect the Spanish galleons on their way home. Anticipating that the Portobello fleet would follow their usual route to Cartagena, Wagger took his ships to prowl the area. The opposing commanders made for a striking contrast. Don José Fernández de Santillán, Conde de Casa Alegre, captain of the San Jose and commander of the fleet, belonged to an aristocratic family. In 1708, he was 71, an experienced officer who first became a captain in the 1660s, though his promotions thereafter were certainly aided by multiple loans to cash-strapped crown. He was argumentative. Casa Alegre squabbled with Castel dos Rios on their arrival at Cartagena in 1706, refusing to lend him ships to carry him on to Portobello. He called this a specious pretext. He caught a lift on a passing French frigate instead. 2 years later, they tussled again over taxation. Casa Alegre also quarreled with his own subordinates during this voyage. Charles Wagger had three decades younger than Casa Alegre, the son of a naval captain raised in a Quaker merchant family. He had progressed from lieutenant to commodore, commanding a squadron in the Mediterranean before transferring to the Caribbean. He would rise to serve as first lord of the Admiralty. After his death, Arthur Onslow, politician who claimed a long acquaintance with Wagger, praised his gentle and humane disposition. Casa Alegre, preparing to set sail from Portobello for Cartagena at the start of June 1708, learned from a French prisoner that Wager's squadron was nearby. The Spanish officers debated whether or not to chance the trip. Time was running short. They needed to reach Cartagena and then Havana to join Ducasse's forces before the hurricane season. Ducasse would sail with the Mexican ships in early July. Casa Alegre nearly made it to Cartagena. Almost within sight of the harbor, Weger's squadron of three warships and a fireship met the Spanish fleet near the Isla de Tesoro on the afternoon of 8 June. Though the British ships were outnumbered, the firepower was evenly matched. The Spanish fleet had 17 ships, but besides its three galleons, Casa Alegre had only found a few armed ships in Portobello, including a storeship and a French frigate. The rest were merchant vessels and small craft. Weger's squadron also attacked downwind, making it harder for the Spanish fleet to escape or form their battle orders. Soon the ships engaged in a swirling melee, obscured by smoke at nightfall. Don Luis de Arauz, captain of one of the smaller Spanish ships, described the incessant gunfire from one direction or another and a horrific clamor. The San Jose's artillery, he wrote, looked like a volcano. The Spanish accounts convey a deep shock when the San Jose suddenly erupted in fire. Arauz wrote how a great flame flared out through the gun ports. A merchant aboard the Orca recalled flashes of light from the deck. There was fire inside the ship as well. Curiously, Arauz only noted an indiscreet noise, as did an officer on the sea, when British logbooks mentioned that it blew up. Perhaps a trick of wind direction or the bewilderment of battle. The crew of the Santa Cruz fought on until the early hours of the morning with indescribable valor. But with the sails and masts damaged and the hull leaking, the captain eventually surrendered. The other Spanish ships scattered. The sailors on the Urca lied to their captain about which ships they could see, tricking him into sailing away from the most dangerous part of the battle. When Canis realized this the next day, he began to shout with great fury at the men. Weger sent some of his squadron to chase the San Joaquin, which was carrying a similarly valuable cargo to San Jose, but it escaped to Cartagena along with most of the others. Canis's troubles were not over, however. After failing to reach Cartagena through a shallow channel and finding himself still pursued, he stranded and burned the vessel to escape capture. Spoils of war. The outcome of the battle was disappointing for both sides. Weger had intended to capture the San Jose, not destroy it, though the cargo of the Santa Cruz made him a rich man. Arthur Onslow maintained that Weger spent almost the whole he got in generous acts of charity and compassion, but probably exaggerated. Yet that cargo represented only a tiny share of the amount carried aboard the San Jose and San Joaquin. Weger promptly court-martialed two captains for failing to pursue the San Joaquin with sufficient determination. The Spanish authorities were similarly devastated by the loss, especially since the remaining treasure, only about half of what had been collected, was now stuck in Cartagena. Like their British counterparts, the surviving commanders became embroiled in recriminations over who was at fault, blaming one another in their letters to Spain. Miguel Agustin de Villanueva, Casalegre's successor, argued with merchants and officials in Cartagena about how to pay his men and repair his ships with dwindling funds. In Peru, the same problem continued, worsened by a British attack in 1709. The effort to raise revenue had only deepened the viceroyalty's debts. Both he and his opponent in Lima, in a bitter feud, sent accusations back to Madrid in the summer of 1708. 3 years after the battle, in 1711, Ducasse was eventually sent to Cartagena to collect the remaining Portobello ships. Soon after they set sail, they were attacked by another British squadron, which this time captured the San Joaquin. But on returning triumphantly with this prize to Jamaica, the captors realized that all the treasure had been transferred to other ships instead. Ducasse took this opportunity to slip away, and after a storm-beset crossing, brought most of his ships into Coruña in Spain in February 1712. Others separated at sea, reached Spain around the same time. Their cargo arrived too late for the war. Archduke Charles had become Holy Roman Emperor, and his erstwhile allies, now fearing he might become overmighty, abandoned Charles' claim to the Spanish crown and cut a deal with France. Louis was also prepared to compromise. Talks between the combatants saw Philip of Anjou recognized as Philip V. In return, Britain secured new territory, holding on to Gibraltar and trading concessions in the Americas, including the Asiento, the lucrative contract to transport enslaved people to Spanish colonies. I'm going to pause in this article to note that we're about halfway through a look back. This is Carl Graves. You're listening to Audio Reader. Treasure hunting. The contest for the cargo of the San Jose did not end in 1708. In 1980, Colombia authorized the U.S.-based company GMC to search for shipwrecks near Cartagena. And in 1982, they reported the discovery of a sunken galleon. So began a legal dispute, still ongoing between the Colombian government and the first GMC, now called Sea Search Armada, SSA, who in 2008 acquired the former's assets. These wranglings over four decades have included judgments in Colombian courts, changes in Colombian law over protections for shipwrecked antiques, and a lawsuit in the U.S. Two issues have been raised repeatedly: SSA's rights and whether any objects recovered qualify as treasure or heritage. SSA declares that it spent millions of dollars searching for the wreck and is entitled to a share of the treasure. The Colombian government insists that there's no wreck at the location identified in 1982 and that shipwrecked antiques are historic heritage and so do not qualify as claimable treasure under salvage law. The San Jose especially, which Colombia has designated as an asset of national cultural interest. In 2015, the Colombian government declared that the San Jose had been found at a new publicly undisclosed site, which has now been substantiated. SSA appealed in 2022, contending that the new discovery lies merely 3 nautical miles from the 1982 one. The case is not yet resolved, although the Permanent Court of Arbitration, PCA, at The Hague has refused an intervention by the Spanish government, who argues that the San Jose remains Spanish public property. In June 2025, the Colombian archaeologists stated that the project was a stage of non-invasive surveys with no plans for object recovery or excavation until the entire site is fully characterized. In November, it was announced that they had brought up a cannon, 3 coins and a cup. While media coverage has focused on the vexed question of who will get the wealth, for now, most of the treasure or heritage still lies 600 yards deep. The site possesses other, more troubling legacies. Spain's submission to the PCA noted that the wreck should be respected as a war grave. Of the 600 men aboard the San Jose, only 14 survived. Indigenous American communities in Bolivia have also asserted their right to be consulted about the future of the wreck, as their ancestors were forced to produce its wealth. Samuel Flores, advocate of the Quara Nation, met the Colombian government in 2016 and pursued a legal action in 2018. He told the BBC, "This cargo belongs to our people, and we think it should be raised from the seabed to stop treasure hunters looting it." Colombia subsequently invited a Quara delegation to discuss its plans. However, the Caranga, Chicha, and Quilaca peoples have also appealed to UNESCO in Spain to halt any extractions from the wreck without their consent, arguing that its contents are a common and shared patrimony. While the wealth of the San Jose continues to fascinate, the shipwreck provokes difficult questions about who can lay claim not only to that wealth, but to the past itself. Let's now read from National Geographic History Magazine, May, June 2026. This day in history, Shepard's space flight, May 5, 1961. Alan B. Shepard Jr.'s Freedom 7 flight made him the first American in space. Soon after, President John F. Kennedy vowed to land a man on the moon before the decade's end. When a Redstone rocket lifted the spacecraft Freedom 7 into the sky May 5, 1961, there was more resting on pilot Alan Shepard's shoulders than just 6 G's of acceleration. The outcome of this mission could decide the future of the American space program. the United States and its rival, the Soviet Union, were in a race to conquer outer space, and the U.S. was losing. In 1957, the USSR had shocked the world by launching the satellite Sputnik 1 into orbit. From that moment, the U.S. was scrambling to catch up. The next year, President Dwight D. Eisenhower and his administration created NASA, the National Aeronautics and Space Administration, which in turn launched Project Mercury with the goal of sending an American into space by 1960. The seven test pilots picked to train for the mission became known as the Mercury Seven. Among them were John Glenn and Alan Shepard, who became friends and rivals as they competed for the first assignment. But they were both denied the coveted title of first man in space. On April 12, 1961, Soviet cosmonaut Yuri Gagarin blasted off in Vostok 1, orbited the Earth, and landed safely. Gagarin's triumph propelled the space race into overdrive. On May 2nd, NASA announced its inaugural astronaut, the lanky 37-year-old Navy veteran Shepard. After weather delays on May 5th, Shepard donned his pressure suit and squeezed himself into the tiny Mercury capsule, a craft that could fit easily into a modern garage. But as it turned out, NASA hadn't foreseen everything. Lying on his back, strapped in his seat, and facing an array of switches and dials, Shepard realized that his bladder was full. He was told he couldn't get out of the capsule. So as Shepard recalled later, he had no choice but to pee into his long cotton underwear and focus on the next steps. At 9:34 a.m., the rocket ignited and Freedom 7 lifted into the air. As some 45 million people watched the event on television, the capsule detached from its booster. It soared 116 miles above the planet. In his brief time aloft, Shepard became weightless, practiced controlling the spacecraft manually, and photographed the Atlantic Ocean before splashdown. Shepard's suborbital flight took only 15 minutes and 22 seconds, but the die was cast. On May 25th, President Kennedy announced a major expansion of the U.S. space program. He said, "I believe that this nation should commit itself to achieving the goal before this decade is out of landing a man on the moon and returning him safely to the Earth," he said. Just over 8 years later, Apollo 11 touched down on the lunar surface. Shepard later became the fifth and oldest person to walk on the moon. The stories by Patricia Daniels, who also includes something called Jerry Cobb and the Mercury 13. The Mercury 13 were a group of female aviators who underwent the same rigorous screening tests as the Mercury 7 male astronauts, also called the First Lady Astronaut Trainees, FLATS, FLATS. They included Jerry Cobb, a young pilot with three world aviation records. The doctor responsible for devising NASA's training noticed Cobb's abilities and extended astronaut evaluations to women, believing they may offer physiological and psychological advantages over men. But the effort, never officially sanctioned by NASA, lost its private funding, and the agency insisted on jet experience as a prerequisite for astronaut training. Women were barred from flying jets. Cobb outperformed many of her male counterparts, but she never reached her goal of becoming the nation's first female astronaut. NASA would not admit women until 1978, and Sally Ride became the first American woman in space in 1983, 20 years after Valentina Tereshkova's pioneering flight for the Soviet Union. Let's now read from Archaeology Magazine, January-February 2026. Top 10 Discoveries of 2025. Archaeology Magazine's editors revealed the year's most exciting finds. First is Tales from the Neolithic, Kara Hantepi, Turkey. Since the first stone structures were unearthed at Kara Hantepi just 6 years ago, the site has continued to change the story of the people who lived in southeastern Anatolia in the pre-pottery Neolithic period. That was from 12,000 to 10,000 years ago. This year was no exception, thanks to a pair of unique discoveries. The first is a stone monument known as a T-pillar that includes a carved human face. The second is a collection of artifacts that archaeologist Neksmi Karul of Istanbul University believes represents the world's oldest three-dimensional narrative. Both finds provide entirely new insights into how the region's Neolithic people envision themselves, as well as rich evidence of symbolic thought, which is scant in the archaeological record of this period. T-pillars have been unearthed at multiple sites in the region and have long been thought to represent human figures. Until now, however, none had been found with a three-dimensional face. The newly discovered 4.4-foot tall pillar, carved from bedrock, dates to the 9th millennium BC and was found with three other T-pillars in a domestic space. The discovery of a face at the top of the pillar supports the view that they symbolized humans, said Karul. In a deliberately buried and abandoned building elsewhere at the site, archaeologists unearthed a bottomless stone bowl, inside which was a stone plate, stone batons, and small bowl containing a set of stone figures representing a wild boar, a vulture, and a fox. These animals, Karul says, played a leading role in the stories of Neolithic people. The head of each 1.3-inch tall figurine was encircled by a limestone ring, and Karul believes they were put in the bowl in a symbolic sequence. The fact that the figurines were placed side by side and that each of their heads was inserted into a separate stone ring can be interpreted as different animals sharing the same fate or witnessing the same event, he says. Some structures were treated like mortal beings that were born, lived, and died. So finding this composition buried inside a building is likely related to the process of abandonment. What's truly remarkable here is the success of Neolithic people in conveying their emotions and messages. Next, from Caracol Belize, Return of the King. After more than four decades of excavation at the Maya site of Caracol, a team led by University of Houston archaeologists Arlen and Diane Chase made a first-of-its-kind discovery when they uncovered the tomb of Te Kab Chak, founder of the kingdom's ruling dynasty. It is exceedingly rare in Maya archaeology to be able to associate human remains with a historic figure known from hieroglyphic inscriptions. This is also the only tomb of a ruler to have been found in Karakul. Te Kab Chak ascended to the throne in AD 331 and presided over Karakul in its early stages, before it grew into one of the most powerful Maya cities in the southern Yucatan Peninsula. The ruler's burial was unearthed in an area of the site that the Chases first investigated in 1993. This past year, the team revisited the location and detected a large void just below the spot where their earlier excavations had stopped. There was a eureka-type moment when we stuck a measuring stick in and it didn't touch the bottom, said Arlen Chase. We knew there had to be something there, but the question was, how do we get in? When members of the team entered the void, they found a 7-foot-high rectangular burial chamber whose walls were covered with red cinnabar, evidence that the deceased was a person of importance. Artifacts on the chamber's floor included pottery vessels, jadeite jewelry, and carved bone tubes that the archaeologists had dated stylistically to the reign of Te Kab Chak, which ended around AD 350. The most exceptional object was a jade and shell mosaic death mask that once covered the face of the Maya king. This discovery is both a story of how quickly things can happen, but also how much patience you need to have, said Diane Chase. On the one hand, it was more than 1,000 years in the making, but for us, it was at least 40 years. Next, the first Indo-European speakers, Eastern Ukraine and Southern Russia. Ever since 18th century scholars recognized that Latin, Greek, and Sanskrit all descended from a common language, researchers have been consumed with determining who first spoke this ancient tongue, known as Proto-Indo-European. It is the common ancestor of all the languages that belong to the Indo-European language family, which includes English, Hindi, Persian, and hundreds of others. Today, almost half of the planet's population speaks one of those languages. An early form of Proto-Indo-European also contributed to the language that eventually became Hittite, which was spoken in Anatolia during the Bronze Age, which was 3000 to 1200 BC, and was the first language from the family to be written. Archaeological, linguistic, and genetic evidence suggests that a nomadic Bronze Age culture called the Yamnaya, who built massive burial mounds known as Kurgans in the steppe north of the Black Sea, spoke a form of Proto-Indo-European. Beginning around 3100 BC, the Yamnaya migrated as far as Bulgaria and western Siberia, spreading their language with them. But their links to the Hittite speakers of Anatolia have long been mysterious, especially in previous genetic studies had established no link between the two cultures. A new DNA study of more than 400 ancient people from eastern Ukraine and southern Russia shows that both the Yamnaya and ancestral Hittite speakers descended from an eclectic Neolithic or Copper Age population of steppe nomads and farmers from the North Caucasus. These people intermarried and buried their dead in small mounds reminiscent of later Yamnaya Kurgans in an area around the Volga and Don rivers from about 4400 to 3300 BC. This study resulted in a fire hose of data that we'll be analyzing for years, said archaeologist David Anthony of Hartwick College. But we can now say that the earliest form of Proto-Indo-European was almost certainly spoken by these Neolithic people. Scholars still debate how ancestral Hittite speakers made their way from the steppe to Anatolia, but the new genetic data has helped refine the Yamnaya's ancestry. It suggests these Proto-Indo-European speakers, whose ancestors went on to spread their languages across Eurasia, originally descended from a small clan of perhaps just 2,000 people living in what is now eastern Ukraine. Next, Crete's inner circles, Papura Mountain, Greece. On the summit of Papura Mountain in central Crete, archaeologists are investigating a highly unusual circular structure. It was built by members of the Bronze Age Minoan culture, which is around 3000 to 1100 BC, and is thought to be the earliest monumental complex discovered on the island. Measuring more than 160 feet across, the complex was built atop sloping ground and consists of 8 concentric stone walls, some preserved to a height of more than 6 feet. The outer rings form rooms of roughly equal size connected by small doorways. At the center of the structure, a team led by excavation director Dana Kontopodi and Vasiliki Synthiaki, director of the Ephorate of Antiquities of Heraklion, has unearthed a vaulted building divided into 4 sections, whose plaster walls preserve traces of paint. The archaeologists believe the complex was built as early as 3000 BC, more than a millennium before the rise of the palace-based society that would come to dominate Minoan socio-political life, and used until about 1800 BC. The monument was clearly a communal undertaking, built to be visible from the settlements of the Pediadia Plain below and the surrounding peaks and ridges. Sithiakii says its commanding presence would have made it a focal point for communities throughout the region. Minoans hailing from small rural sites and larger settlements likely congregated in a stone-paved area of the structure that was spacious enough to hold substantial crowds. The researchers believe that pottery found in the complex suggests that the network of people who gathered there may have included those from the palatial centers of Knossos and Melia in Crete's north coast, some 20 miles away. The archaeologist said the circular monument served as a communal space for periodic feasting and ritual activities, but its function seems to have evolved according to the geopolitical shifts and the social or spiritual needs of local communities. Then we have oldest mummified people, southern China and Southeast Asia. While excavating burials of hunter-gatherers in a cave in Vietnam, archaeologist Sao Chun Hung of the Australian National University wondered how to explain the flexed, folded, and contorted positions of some skeletons. She suspected these people had originally been mummified in a smoke drying process based on ethnographic reports of such. practices in Southeast Asia as recently as the 20th century. To test the theory, Hong's team analyzed skeletal remains of 57 people found at 11 different sites across China, Vietnam, and Indonesia that date to between 10,000 and 2,000 BC. The researchers used techniques that involved bombarding the bones with X-ray beams and infrared light. The results indicated that many bones had been heated at low temperatures. Some also had visible burn marks. The team concluded that the bodies had likely been dried over fires. Once mummified and bound, the bodies would have been light enough to move easily. "These hunter-gatherers might have been carrying ancestral people with them," said archaeologist Peter Bellwood, also of the Australian National University. As the bodies decayed and fell apart, they decided to bury them. Some of the burials have been dated to about 10,000 years ago, making them the earliest known intentionally mummified people in the world. "What is striking," Hung said, "is how widespread the tradition seems to have been." We now shift to Pompeii, Italy. Dining with Dionysus. Inside a large house in a part of Pompeii called Reglo the Ninth, a team from the archaeological part of Pompeii unearthed a splendidly decorated dining room that 18th century excavators had stumbled upon, but largely ignored. Opening onto a garden, the vaulted room is lined with partially preserved columns, painted a rich red that frame frescoed wall panels. Archaeologists were surprised to discover that the frescoes represent a rare example of megalography, a group of paintings depicting nearly life-size figures. In this case, part of the retinue of Dionysus, the god of wine. Megalography. Researchers have dubbed the residence the House of the Theosis, after the term for a Dionysian process, and have dated the frescoes to between 40 and 30 BC on the basis of their style. Among the revelers, who are perched atop painted statue bases, are satyrs playing double flutes and pouring libations of wine. There are also dancing women called maenads, induced by Dionysus into an ecstatic state. In the center of the back wall, a woman is being led by a male attendant of the god to be initiated into his mystery cult. Women are also shown hunting, a theme that archaeologist Molly Swetnam of William & Mary says is underscored by depictions of both living and dead animals in painted friezes running above the main panels. When we see real women depicted in Roman houses, they are typically shown in more proper social roles, she said. "I find it interesting that in the House of the Theosis, we have a celebration of the wildness of women without showing the counterpoint, what they're supposed to be like when they're buttoned up in their daily lives." Now to Thebes, Egypt, for the next discovery, the case of the missing pharaoh. At first, a team thought they had found a woman's tomb at the end of the 30-foot-long corridor, filled nearly to the ceiling with fallen rocks and flood debris. As they excavated the tomb chamber, however, they slowly amassed evidence indicating that wasn't the case. "We never dreamed that we had found a king's tomb, let alone the tomb of an 18th dynasty pharaoh," said Egyptologist Piers Litherland of the New Kingdom Research Foundation mission to the Western Wadis. Archaeologists saw small patches of painted plaster on the chamber's walls, and in one corner, a tiny area of ceiling painted blue with yellow stars. Yet royal women's tombs from the 18th dynasty, which is 1550 to 1295 BC, were never decorated, and starred ceilings in particular were reserved for kings. On the chamber walls, the team also uncovered parts of the Duat, a text that guided deceased pharaohs on their dangerous nighttime journey to reunite with the sun at dawn. During the 18th dynasty, tomb illustrations of the Duat were also the sole prerogatives of pharaohs. Nonetheless, team members were hesitant to conclude that they had discovered a pharaoh's burial. "We initially explained the decorations as probably being exceptions to the rules which Egyptologists lay down," said Litherland. "I can't stress enough how reluctant one is to accept something as unusual as this. Your mind looks for any other explanation, because the implications of thinking this was a king's tomb was too immense. It took one more piece of evidence for the team to be certain. They discovered not just any pharaoh's tomb, but that of Thutmose II, who reigned 1492-1479, the fourth ruler of the dynasty that included the pharaohs Amenhotep III, Akhenaten, and Tutankhamun. They were able to reassemble fragments of an alabaster jar that includes a dedication reading of the great chief wife, his beloved Hatshepsut, who made this monument for her brother, the king of Upper and Lower Egypt, Akhperenre, true of voice. The only pharaoh to have been married to Hatshepsut was her half-brother, Thutmose II. Later, the archaeologists found the curved rim of another alabaster jar that contained a nearly identical dedication from the queen to her husband. The last undiscovered tomb of an 18th dynasty pharaoh had finally been found. Now we go to Iraq for him to Babylon. Although archaeologists have excavated 500,000 cuneiform tablets from Mesopotamian sites over the last two centuries, about half of those texts, now in museums around the world, haven't been thoroughly studied or published. It is only by applying new technology that scholars will be able to even make a dent in this huge number. This year's success story is a newly deciphered, previously unknown hymn extolling Babylon as the first city in existence. The hymn also praises Babylon's citizens and their patron deity, Marduk. "It's a text that tries to indoctrinate you and the love of your city," said Assyriologist Enrique Jimenez of Ludwig Maximilian University. Jimenez and Assyriologist Omar Fadl of the University of Baghdad studied a large section of a tablet containing part of the hymn held by the Iraq Museum that was excavated in the 1980s from the library in the ancient city of Sippar. After transliterating the text, they used artificial intelligence models to search for overlaps with other tablets. The researchers identified 30 fragments from 20 different tablets containing sections of the hymn. Without the assistance of artificial intelligence, this process would have taken years, if not decades, or been impossible. In the past 150 years of cuneiform studies, researchers found around 6,000 places where tablet fragments joined, Jimenez says. "We found 1,500 in the last 5 years. Jimenez and Fadl have thus far recovered about two-thirds of the hymn, which they estimate originally totaled about 250 lines, and which was likely composed in the second half of the second millennium B.C. In addition to the panegyric to Babylon, the hymn contains many previously unknown pieces of information, such as an enumeration of the duties of Babylonian priestesses, who according to the text also served as midwives. In contrast to most Mesopotamian literature, the king is not a central figure in the hymn. It's interesting that the Babylonians present themselves as a group and the perspective of the king isn't there," says Jimenez. "They say, we're older than any king that may come. Kings come and go, but the Babylonians will always stay. That's a very cool thing." Unfortunately, we're out of time. There are two of the top 10 discoveries we didn't have time to read. Perhaps in a future edition of A Look Back. I'm Carl Graves. Thanks for listening.
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2: Now, here's your latest forecast.
3: Early this morning, expect clear skies and a low around 75. Later today, look for sunny skies and a high around 88. Tuesday night, look for clear skies and a low around 75. Wednesday, it'll be partly cloudy with a high near 80. Thursday, anticipate sunny skies with a high near 74. Stay tuned for the latest forecast and updated temperature every hour, right here on the Recording Library of West Texas.
4: In Midland and West Odessa and Greenwood, it's clear and 70 degrees.
5: The common loon is a popular hero in Native American folk tales. I'm David Ginder. Legend says the striking markings of the bird are the result of its virtue, as we'll learn on today's Nature Watch. In the summer, loons breed in northern lakes and rivers. This goose-sized bird is black with a dapper sprinkling of white and a characteristic ring of white feathers around its neck. Native Americans who lived as far apart as Greenland and the Pacific Northwest tell a similar tale of how the loon acquired these markings. The legend says a blind chief lost his way in the woods and eventually came to the water's edge, where he encountered an all-black loon. The loon showed him home, and in exchange for being led home, the Indian chief took off his prized necklace of beads and shells, threw it out over the water, and the loon caught it around its neck. Each shell that touched the bird became a white feather. And as this legend has it, ever since its good catch, the loon has sported a bold necklace and white beads on its back. Nature Watch is produced in association with the National Geographic Society. To find out more about your world, visit nationalgeographic.com.

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1: This is the Recording Library of West Texas. It's 4 a.m.
2: This program is intended for a print-impaired audience and is brought to you by Mind's Eye.
3: Welcome to the Military Times. My name is Mark Love, and our first article comes from the front page of Military Times, dated April 29th, 2026, from Pentagon and Congress. Don't call it a quagmire. Defense Secretary refuses to speculate on length of Iran war. Defense Secretary Pete Hegseth deflected questions from Congress Wednesday on the future of the Iran war and attacked lawmakers who questioned the conflict's purpose and goals, calling them reckless, feckless, and defeatist. A hearing on the Pentagon's $1.45 trillion budget request for fiscal 2027 became a hotly contested debate on Iran, with House Armed Services Committee members asking how long the secretary expected the operation to last, and Hegseth bristling at those who questioned the administration's decision to go to war. Committee members praised the work of the U.S. service members currently deployed to the Middle East, but they also wanted Hegseth to address the ultimate outcome. Ranking committee member Representative Adam Smith, Democrat of Washington, asked Hegseth where the war was going. Representative John Garamendi, Democrat of California, said the military had executed the war with tactical success, but called the administration strategy an example of incompetence. The comments struck a nerve with Hegseth, who argued that President Donald Trump is the only U.S. leader to decide to physically stop Iran from developing a nuclear weapon. The biggest adversary we face at this point are the reckless, feckless, and defeatist words of congressional Democrats and some Republicans, Hegseth said, addressing Garamendi and others who have opposed operation. Shame on you calling this a quagmire 2 months in the effort, Hegseth added. When the U.S. and Israel launched combat operations in Iran on February 28th, Trump said the goals were threefold: destroy Iran's missile capability, annihilate their navy, and ensure that the country would never have nuclear weapons. The operations killed Iran's supreme leader, Ayatollah Ali Khamenei, and several key leaders, destroyed Iran's navy, and wiped out key military installations. In retaliation, Iran launched missiles and air assaults on U.S. military facilities, killing 13 and damaging U.S. bases across the region, as well as civilian targets in the Middle East countries. Hegseth noted that the Iranian navy had been destroyed, but Iran continues to have nuclear ambitions despite losing capabilities as a result of Operation Midnight Hammer last summer that Hegseth said obliterated facilities. You have to stare down this kind of enemy who's hell-bent on getting a nuclear weapon and get them to a point where they're at the table giving it up, Hegseth said. The questions over the war's future come as a 60-day deadline approaches Thursday under the War Powers Act. The legislation requires the president to seek congressional authorization to continue the operation or withdraw troops. The law allows Trump to request an extension if the time is needed to safely withdraw U.S. troops. According to testimony, the Iran war has cost $25 billion to date, with the highest cost coming at the beginning of the conflict as a result of the use of thousands of bombs and missiles. The Defense Department's $1.45 trillion budget request for fiscal 2027 is 44% higher than the Pentagon's current budget, the highest in modern history. It would fund an increase in military end strength of 44,000 service members, provide a 5% to 7% pay raise to troops, depending on rank, and boost procurement funding by 76%. Under the leadership of President Trump, our builder-in-chief, we are reversing systematic decay and putting our defense industrial base back on a wartime footing, Hegseth said. During the hearing, lawmakers raised concern about the firing of former Army Chief of Staff Randy George and the decision to remove general officers from

taxpayers roughly $25 billion so far, the Pentagon's chief of financial officer revealed on Wednesday. Acting Comptroller Jules Hurst III, testifying before the House Armed Services Committee, said that the bulk of the figure had been devoted to ordnance. Approximately at this day, we are spending about $25 billion on Operation Epic Fury. Most of that is in munitions, Hurst told lawmakers, adding that some of the costs also includes operations, maintenance, and equipment replacement. We will formulate a supplemental bill through the White House that will come to Congress once we have a full assessment of the costs of the conflict, he noted. Wednesday marked the first time that President Donald Trump's administration has publicly disclosed the war's financial toll. Senior Pentagon officials appeared on Capitol Hill for what had been scheduled as a review of the Department of Defense's $1.5 trillion budget proposal for fiscal year 2027, only for the proceedings to be subsumed by their war in Iran, which began with a joint U.S.-Israeli attack on February 28th. 13 American service members had been killed in the operation, with 400 others wounded, according to Pentagon data. Defense Secretary Pete Hegseth, in a contentious exchange with Representative Salud Carvajal, Democrat of California, insisted that the war's expenditure is justified to prevent Iran from acquiring a nuclear weapon. The question that I would ask this committee is, what is it worth to ensure that Iran never gets a nuclear weapon, considering the radical ambitions of that regime? After 8 weeks of fighting, diplomacy between Washington and Tehran has failed to yield a definitive peace deal. Trump, in a post on Truth Social on Wednesday, warned that Iran better get smart soon as negotiations remain stalled. Iran can't get their act together, the president wrote. They don't know how to sign a non-nuclear deal. They better get smart soon. Trump's message was accompanied by a manipulated image of him clutching a weapon while explosions took place on a mountainous landscape in the background. And in our next article, Trump says he discussed a Ukraine ceasefire with Putin, dated April 29, 2026. U.S. President Donald Trump said on Wednesday he discussed a possible ceasefire in the four-year war in Ukraine in a phone call with Russian President Vladimir Putin. He spoke after the Kremlin reported the two leaders discussed a temporary Ukraine ceasefire to mark the anniversary of the end of World War II next month. We had a good talk. I've known him a long time, said Trump. The two leaders had their last publicly reported phone call on March 9th, although Trump has indicated they speak regularly. Trump speaking to reporters as he met with astronauts from the Artemis II mission in the Oval Office said he suggested a little bit of a ceasefire in the war in Ukraine in his phone call with the Russian leader. And I think he might do that, Trump said, then asked reporters whether Putin had already announced a ceasefire. Putin announced a similar truce last year that lasted 3 days, but was not agreed with Kyiv. Trump has a history of making positive comments about Putin and sharply criticizing Ukrainian President Volodymyr Zelensky for not agreeing to make a deal with Russia to end the war. But with Iran's uranium, Trump said Putin offered to help on the issue of Iran's enriched uranium, a key obstacle to a key to end the Iran war. But I said, I'd much rather have you be involved with ending the war with Ukraine. I said, before you help me, I want to help end your war, said Trump. Kremlin aide Yuri Yaskov did not say what proposals Putin had made on Iran. Moscow has previously offered to take enriched uranium out of the country. Yaskov told reporters Putin had proposed the temporary ceasefire in Ukraine for celebrations on May 9th to mark the Soviet Union's part in a defeat of Nazi Germany in World War II. He said Trump reacted positively. Yaskov added that Trump, in a friendly and businesslike conversation lasting over 1.5 hours, had said he believed a deal to end the Ukraine war was close. And in our next article, U.S. Navy to extend service life of amphibious assault ship USS WAP by 5 years, dated April 29, 2026. U.S. Navy and Marine Corps have extended the lifespans of the lead WASP-class amphibious assault ship by 5 years and are considering doing the same for other vessels of the amphibious fleet. Expeditionary Warfare Director Brigadier General Lee Myers told reporters Tuesday
at modern-day Marine Exposition in Washington that the Navy lengthened the operability window of the USS WASP following a study on WASP-class amphibious assault ships. The CNO approved the service

0: extension of the USS Wasp, Meyer said. He extended it by 5 years until 2034. The other LHDs, we've got to study to see if we can extend them, and the plan is going to be to do that. A study of amphibious dock landing ships is expected to be delivered by Naval Sea Systems Command within several days, Myers added. The study will provide updates on the status of those landing ship docks and recommendations for service life extensions. The report will also help inform the U.S. Navy and Marine Corps' plans to sustain amphibious ships across their 40-year service life, with hopes of pushing it to 50 to bolster the service's military readiness. The Wasp's new lease on life is an example of what the Navy and Marine Corps would like to do with other ships. Both the services have yet to analyze what exactly that would look like, Meyer said. The Navy's amphibious fleet has faced numerous issues during its service life. Three Wasp-class amphibious warships encountered engineering problems at sea in 2024, with the USS Wasp itself having deployment delayed as a result of mechanical failures. In fiscal 2023, National Defense Authorization Act signed into a law a requirement for a Navy to maintain at least 31 amphibious ships, including 10 amphibious assault ships. The Navy holds an inventory of 32 amphibious warfare ships, but half the fleet is in poor condition and poorly maintained, according to a 2024 report from the U.S. Government Accountability Office. A defense official told Military Times in August 2025 that the readiness rate of amphibious ships had dropped to 41%, despite the Marine Corps previously stating that the amphibious readiness rate needed to remain at 80% or higher to complete missions. Marine Corps Commandant General Eric Smith said at the 2026 Sea Air Space Exposition that the current number of amphibious ships is not sufficient enough to meet requirements set forth by commanders. He spoke of extending the service life of ships to help address concerns over lacking fleet size. Four amphibious ships are deployed across the globe currently, including the USS Tripoli and USS Boxer, which are stationed in the Middle East in support of Operation Epic Fury. President Trump's proposed $1.5 trillion fiscal 2027 defense budget asked Congress to carve out funds for a new America-class amphibious assault ship and one San Antonio-class amphibious transport dock. And in our next article, Air Force releases plan to recruit, retain AI professionals, dated October 29, 2026. The U.S. Air Force created a plan to aggressively recruit and retain artificial intelligence professionals, aligned with the Department of Defense's broader strategy to improve the country's AI advantage, according to a Tuesday release. The department approved the AI hiring and talent development plan this month, with a goal of maintaining an edge against American adversaries and becoming an AI-first force, according to the strategy document. The AI strategy is fundamental to leveraging our people as a strategic asset, strengthening readiness and lethality, and modernizing our air and space forces to ensure our nation's competitive advantage, Secretary of the Air Force Troy Mink said in a document. One main aspect of the plan centers around the force's ability to recruit, retain, and train personnel. Per the release, to attract new AI professionals, the force aims to streamline and expedite its hiring process for AI positions, find financial incentives, and utilize a mission matching strategy to pair candidates with certain defense projects. To retain the talent the service already has, the department will leverage those already in the ranks by creating a Department of the Air Force dual track model set to give AI experts the ability to move as technical experts instead of traditional management roles, the release states. For air and space service members that are already employed in an AI-centered role or wish to be, they must prove their skills are aligned with a certain model instead of previously just needing to fulfill a simple course completion. The training component advised to create a baseline for AI literacy for all personnel. AI is not a niche technology of the future. It is now an indispensable capability that must be integrated across our platforms and mission sets now as a foundational to our readiness, to enhancing lethality and reestablishing deterrence, and as a cornerstone of our modernization efforts, Mink said. The release strategy highlights the different mission areas and directives the department found to be imperative to becoming a more AI-focused force, such as using AI for maintenance and training and fast-tracking the deployment of AI tools to guardians and airmen. Along with talent and workforce development, the department's vision includes other efforts to support AI implementation across the force, The other areas are data, technology and infrastructure, partnership and ecosystem management, change management and process reengineering, and AI governance and oversight. The document states the force will retain an AI implementation plan that showcases the steps the services will take to implement the mission areas and the strategy, but it did not include a specific release date. In our next article, brain function evaluations to be part of marine health records, dated April 29th, 2026. As the Marine Corps faces congressionally mandated deadlines to evaluate the brain injury impacts of weapon blasts on the force and start implementing mitigation measures, changes are already being made to limit blast exposure in training. Brigadier General Sean Hoeing, head of the Corps' newly established Risk Management Directorate, told an audience at the Modern Day Marine Exposition in Washington, D.C. on Tuesday that while the impact of blast exposure and overpressure across time are still being studied, training supervisors have been instructed to take steps to limit prospective damage. If you're an instructor on the range today and you're observing a Marine using a particular weapon system, we've already implemented distance requirements for the observer to be away from that weapon system, Hoeing said. Understanding that the Marine today with weapon systems that we use, many of them, they have to be in close proximity to the weapon. But anybody else that's assisting doesn't necessarily need to be inside that bubble where there would be danger. So those things are already being implemented. In February, according to Hoeing, the Corps established a baseline evaluation in a computer-based brain function assessment known as the Automated Neuropsychological Assessment Metrics, or ANAM, for all troops designated high risk, including weapons instructors, range staff, and others whose routine work puts them in proximity to overpressure. By this September, he said in a presentation, ANAM data would be incorporated into Marines' periodic health assessments, an annual four-part screening administered by Navy Medicine. September 2027 will see baseline ANAM evals complete for all troops. The Marine Corps is set to evaluate a study on the impacts of blast overpressure at different levels and update the risk threshold, now set at 4 pounds per square inch PSI, by September 2029. We're still debating among the scientists and medical health professionals with the periodicity how frequently we will need to do these tests from here on out. Whether it's part of your annual periodic health assessment that most Marines will go through, or whether it's something that you know every 2 or 3 years, Hoeing said. In the meantime, our mandate is to go get after doing this assessment. The Corps has also built a working group, he said, to determine what to do with the information being gathered. Those tasked with building awareness may inform Marines, as well as makers of military equipment and protective gear, of blast risks and thresholds. Those in the working group from Marine Corps Training and Education Command will have the largest stake, Hoeing said, as they'll have to develop mitigation methods and procedures in a space where avoiding blast pressure altogether isn't an option. There might be policy regarding the use of personal protective equipment that would be within our lane, he said, but under the mitigation effort, there's lots of things, whether it's policy, range, regulations, new weapon systems, and whatnot. We are one stakeholder of many in a team effort to make that happen. Training aids that allow Marines to build familiarity and proficiency without firing live weapons as often may also be part of the solution, according to an official with Marine Corps Systems Command who chimed in during the briefing. Our goal is mitigation without reducing our warfighting capability, Hoeing said. I wouldn't keep anything off the table. And in our next article, Navy releases list of ships it plans to inactivate this year, dated April 29, 2026. The U.S. Navy named 14 ships it intends to remove from the fleet during the current fiscal year, according to a Navy administrative message released Sunday. The service released an inactivation schedule for fiscal 2026 that will see vessels either recycled, dismantled, deemed logistic support assets, or transferred to the U.S. Maritime Administration, a government agency that oversees the disposal of naval vessels. Los Angeles-class submarines USS Newport News and USS Alexandria along with Ohio-class guided missile submarine USS Georgia, are slated to be recycled. The service is currently phasing out Los Angeles-class submarines, some of which have served for 40 years, and is in the process of replacing them with Virginia-class submarines. Ticonderoga-class guided missile cruisers USS Shiloh and USS Lake Erie, along with Whidbey Island-class dock landing ship USS Germantown and Henry J. Kaiser, class underway replenishment oiler USNS John Erickson, will be used as logistics support assets. Logistics support assets, LSAs, will be used as a primary means of cannibalization and equipment removal for ships, the Navy administration message said. There were only 10 Ticonderoga cruise class cruisers remaining in the Navy fleet as of April 23, 2025, according to service. The Navy built 27 Ticonderoga-class cruisers beginning in 1980, but has been phasing them out of service, with hopes of completely retiring the remaining ships by fiscal 2027 and replacing them with its next-generation destroyer. The cruiser was the first ship to wield the Aegis combat system, an advanced weapons platform that utilizes radar to detect, track, and fire at targets. The last Ticonderoga-class cruiser, homeported overseas, began its return to the U.S. in March. In the administration message, the Navy said it also plans to dismantle the Freedom-class littoral combat ship USS Fort Worth. The Freedom-class has been plagued by mechanical problems, failed weapon systems, and ballooning maintenance costs. The service will also transfer the following ships to the U.S. Maritime Administration: Watson-class vehicle cargo ships USNS Raycloud, USNS Watkins, and USNS Pomeroy. Offshore Petroleum Distribution System Vessel USNS Vice Admiral K.R. Wheeler, and Henry J. Kaiser-class underway replenishment oilers USNS Pecos and USNS Bighorn. And in our next article, U.S. Marines help gun down beach invaders in simulated Philippines defense, dated April 29, 2026. Palawan, Philippines. The peace of the idyllic cove, where palm trees fringed a golden beach, was suddenly shattered by the launch of rockets from an American HIMARS. The battle was soon joined by a cacophony of blasts and booms from the bombs delivered by fighter jets, 105mm towed howitzers, 81mm mortars, and javelin and tow missiles. The tropical location was the west coast of Palawan, an elongated Philippine island on the edge of the South China Sea. As a notional enemy amphibious force edged closer to the beach, Australian, Kiwi, Philippine, and American troops hiding in foxholes camouflaged by palm fronds unleashed a barrage of small arms fire. Afterwards, as the repulsed enemy withdrew in disorder, a coup de grace was delivered by an explosion-laden first-person view drone. As silence returned to Aparan Beach in Palawan, disabled unmanned surface vessels representing enemy landing craft drifted in the waves or sat burning on the shore. This counter-landing live-fire exercise on April 27th was a keystone event in Exercise Balikatan, an annual series of multilateral war games held in the Philippines. On the day, more than 500 troops worked shoulder-to-shoulder, which is what Balikatan means, to repel the notional enemy amphibious assault. General Romeo Bronner Jr., Chief of the Armed Forces of the Philippines, explained the event's real value in showcasing our resolve to work together to defend the Philippine archipelago and to uphold the rules-based international order, so that the more important aspect of all the exercises we're doing here. Palawan is an important location, Bronner added, since it faces the West Philippine Sea and the country's exclusive economic zone. It really very important that we defend this territory of the Philippines, and we're very fortunate that we have with us partners from like-minded nations. Although nobody was naming aloud the threat, China, with the world's largest armed forces, in the obvious focus of attention in these Balikatan drills. The South China Sea is witnessing a ramp-up of tension as Beijing claims maritime territory and builds up reclaimed islands that act as forward military bases. Involving approximately 17,000 troops from seven countries, Balikatan 2026 is being held from April 20th to May 8th. The primary U.S. Marine Corps participation in the counter-landing exercise was Marine Rotational Force Darwin, MFRD, currently comprising one-fifth Marines. Colonel George Flynn III, commander of MRFD, told Defense News, "We have the ability to be a global force in readiness and support of our allies." Flynn said the very fact that he was standing on that particular Palawan beach demonstrated the ability of the Marines to show up when it is needed. "We can talk about all the capabilities we have, but the integration of those capabilities in the cornerstone of how this is done right," he said. "The friendships that we made being in the dirt in defensive positions alongside each other, that's what really matters above the event." Major General Thomas Savage, commander of the 1st Marine Division, was pleased with the conduct of the drill, which was much more complex with more countries integrated in the live fire exercise. Asked whether the U.S. military is being sidetracked by the Iran war, Savage responded, "The United States has the capability to commit to all of our global commitments, and this alliance we have with the Philippines is rock solid. Nor did all this activity and other maritime drills go unnoticed by China." The Southern Command of the People's Liberation Army reported that a 4-ship naval task force sailed near Luzon in response to the current regional situation. Among the vessels was a Dongdaeo class intelligence gathering ship to soak up signals and electronic emissions. Captain Paul Michael Henichonova, commanding officer of the Philippine frigate BRP Miguel Malavar, said, "No confrontation, no radio challenges. They're just here monitoring our activity." And in our next article, Alpha Troops and More Ships, Acting Navy Secretary Hung Cao outlines vision for service, dated April 28, 2026. Recently appointed Acting Navy Secretary Hung Cao delivered brief remarks Tuesday about his plans for the Navy during one of his first public appearances as the head civilian leader of the service. Cao touched on his vision for the Golden Fleet, modernization efforts for the Navy and Marine Corps, and the type of values and military ethos he is looking for in the future service members while speaking at the Modern Day Marine Exposition in Washington. Cao took over as an acting secretary Wednesday after previous Navy Secretary John Phelan was fired by the Trump administration. Cao, who previously criticized a sailor who performed as a drag queen, described what he viewed as ideal qualification for future service members. "I don't need cross-dressers in the military," Cao said. "I need alpha males and alpha females." Continuing to address military culture, Cao said that the services needed meat eaters instead of leaf eaters. The acting Navy Secretary discussed the Golden Fleet, which he said was not only about building ships, but about reforming the acquisition process to deliver a high and low mix of ships, of more expensive and more capable ships with less expensive ones. "A destroyer couldn't be used for everything," he pointed out, while also mentioning frigates, battleships, and unmanned systems as pivotal components of that high-low mix. Cao said the Navy was working within the confines of limited budget as it tried to navigate trillions of dollars worth of problems. The fiscal 2026 defense budget allocated $803.7 billion for discretionary spending, and President Donald Trump has proposed a $1.5 trillion fiscal 2027 defense budget. The Navy would work within the budget to see where ships, aircraft, and equipment could be improved and what aspects needed continued maintenance, Cao said. The Navy was also focused on delivering the sixth-generation aircraft, FAXX, the new Navy medium landing ship, and more amphibious transport docks, Cao said. The Navy's medium landing ship program seeks to acquire 18 to 35 amphibious ships in support of the Marine Corps, according to the Congress. The ship is designed to transport ship troops, equipment, and supplies ashore without the need for established ports. The fiscal 2027 defense budget requested $65.8 billion for shipbuilding, including money for 6 medium landing ships. And in our next article, Pentagon's fiscal year 27 budget seeks 85 F-35s, but most ride on reconciliation, dated April 28, 2026. The Pentagon's fiscal 2027 budget request seeks 85 F-35 Lightning II fighters across the joint force, up from 47 in fiscal 2026. The increase would mark the largest single year F-35 buy from the Pentagon since fiscal 2022, and a sharp reversal from last year's reduced procurement. The headline number depends on Congress passing a separate funding bill. Only 32 of the 85 requested aircraft are funded through the base discretionary budget. The remaining 53 are tied to a $350 billion mandatory funding request that the administration plans to pursue through a second reconciliation bill, alongside the $1.15 trillion base top line. That bill has not yet been introduced. House Speaker Mike Johnson has acknowledged that a second reconciliation bill could be a tough sell, and some House Republicans have pushed back on the idea after One Big Beautiful Bill Act cleared Congress last year. If the bill fails, the F-35 buy could plummet to 32 aircraft, below even the physical 2026 baseline of 47. As proposed, the 85 aircraft buy breaks down to 38 F-35As for the Air Force, 37 F-35Cs for the Navy and Marine Corps, and 10 F-35Bs for the Marine Corps, according to Department of War's Fiscal Year 2027 Procurement Program's P1 book. The total program cost runs to roughly $21.4 billion across all three variants, according to budget justification documents. The request also targets long-running problems with the program, a $324 million line inside the mandatory funding request would accelerate procurement of 200 Block 4 modification kits, advancing the first fleet delivery from fiscal 2031 to fiscal 2030. Block 4, the upgrade package that adds new sensors, weapons, integration, and electronic warfare capability, has slipped roughly 5 years from the original schedule. Much of the delay traces to hardware problems with the Technology Refresh 3 processor, the brains behind the Block 4 software. The budget also targets the readiness problems that have plagued the aircraft. The F-35 fleet averaged a roughly 50% mission-capable rate in fiscal 2024, meaning that fewer than half the aircraft were ready for combat at any given time. That figure falls well short of the program's 65% availability target. An acting Pentagon controller, Jules Hurst, last week told reporters that the F-35 had been underfunded in the past as part of the budget, and said the fiscal 2027 request is structured to drive that rate higher. Service by Cyber absorbed, Air Force absorbs the largest share of the joint buy. The 30 F-35As requested by the Air Force are 14 more than the 24 funded in fiscal 2026. Combined with 24 F-15EXs sought in the same budget request, the Air Force's total fighter buy reaches 62, still 10 shy of the 72 aircraft annual minimum. National Guard generals told Congress this month is the floor for stopping the fleet from actively shrinking. The Department of the Navy's request doubles last year. F-35 buys 37 carrier variant F-35Cs for Navy and Marine Corps squadrons and 10 short takeoff and vertical landing F-35s for the Marine Corps. The increase comes after years of slower naval F-35 buys. The maritime buy aligns with a 2025 Marine Corps aviation plan that cuts the services plan F-35B fleet from 353 to 280 aircraft while raising its F-35C objective from 67 to 140. The shift moves the Marine F-35 force towards squadrons aboard Navy aircraft carriers rather than amphibious assault ships. The proposed Joint Force F-35 budget request has not silenced critics of the procurement rate, with one taking direct aim at the Air Force. Retired Lieutenant General David A. Deptula, Dean of the Mitchell Institute for Aerospace Studies, told Air and Space Forces magazine the 38 F-35A figure represents budget triage rather than a serious recapitalization rate. He argued the Air Force needs to buy even more F-35s to modernize its fleet. In case you're just now joining us, you are now listening to the Military Times. In our next article, utility shutoffs, mounting debt, Coast Guard endures hardships in ongoing shutdown, dated April 28, 2026. In the past week, some Coast Guard families have had their electricity shut off as a result of unpaid bills. The Coast Guard, which oversees 6,000 family housing units, has been begging utility providers to keep the power and water on during a partial government shutdown that has hampered the service's ability to pay its bills. Coast Guard Commandant Admiral Kevin Lunday said Tuesday. Coasties were scheduled to move this summer also have been mounting credit card debt as a result of restrictions on advance pay for travel, and some have postponed medical treatment or delayed major expenses to avoid costs. Civilian Coast Guard employees have fared even worse, according to leadership. One civil servant told Master Chief Petty Officer of the Coast Guard, Phil Waldron, that he sold his car to pay his rent for in Ketchikan, Alaska, before emergency funding became available. Our total workforce has spent a majority of this fiscal year operating under uncertainty, fear, and anger caused by a lapse of appropriations, Waldron said. During a hearing Tuesday on the Coast Guard budget, the dangerous missions that our folks conduct every day require a complete and total focus. That focus is dangerously fractured when they're worried about paying their rent or supporting their families. The Coast Guard is the only U.S. Armed Force Service affected by the partial government shutdown that began February 14th over a funding dispute for the Department of Homeland Security. While active duty service members have continued to receive paychecks as a result of funding shifts, the Coast Guard has halted non-emergency operations and maintenance and cannot pay some of its bills. The Coast Guard civilian employees, who number nearly 10,000, went without a full paycheck from February 16th through early April, when President Donald Trump signed an emergency order to pay them. That emergency funding could run out this week, and the Senate and House of Representatives are again at an impasse over appropriations for DHS, including Immigration and Customs Enforcement and Customs and Border Patrol, the agencies involved in the killings of two U.S. citizens in Minnesota in January. The uncertainty as to whether Coast Guard members and civilians will get paid at the end of this week is taking its toll. Lundy and Waldron told members of the House Transportation and Infrastructure Maritime Transportation Subcommittee. Lundy said the stalemate is needlessly harming our people and hollowing out our readiness. The reality today is the Coast Guard is operating in a crisis. Day 74 of a DHS lapse in appropriations, Lenny said, this is taking on our people and their family, the severe hardship and uncertainty, not knowing whether they'll be paid after this week. House Speaker Mike Johnson, Republican of Louisiana, has said a bill that passed the Senate does not adequately address funding for immigration enforcement and promised Monday that a modified version would be agreeable to lawmakers on both sides of the aisle. We have to move DHA funding because it's urgent. We are out of money, Johnson told reporters Monday. Representative Rosa DeLauro of Connecticut, the ranking member of the House Appropriations Committee, predicted Monday that Homeland Security employees would be paid in early May, but they will miss paychecks starting May 22nd if an agreement is not reached. She urged Johnson to support the Senate bill. The fastest way to ensure Secret Service, Coast Guard, Federal Emergency Management Agency, Transportation Security Agency, and Cybersecurity and Infrastructure Security Agency personnel are paid is for the Speaker to stop playing games and put the Senate bill on the House floor, DeLauro said in a statement Monday. Waldron also urged members to pass legislation to fund the department. I cannot stress enough the urgency for Congress to end this lapse and fully fund the U.S. Coast Guard, Waldron said. The Coast Guard has requested $15.6 billion for fiscal year 2027, including $14.1 billion in discretionary funds that would support a 5-7% pay raise for members depending on rank. The service's modernization and acquisition efforts and its goal to expand its service by 15,000 members. According to Lunday, the budget also would fund child care subsidies to service members, staff two child development centers, and expand medical and logistics support at major installations. It supports the work behind a $24.6 billion investment received last year for infrastructure improvements and acquisition, and includes $1.2 billion for procurement, construction, and improvements. The PCI funding would support development of the offshore patrol cutter fleet. Changes to the Coast Guard subcutter Storis, a commercial vessel purchased last year to augment icebreaker operations in the Arctic, and construction of three waterways commerce cutters. The budget also would support service life extension projects for the Coast Guard MH-60T helicopters and the HCC-144 surveillance aircraft and investment in command and control systems and shore infrastructure. Lawmakers on the panel expressed support for the proposed budget, but raised concerns that the service would be able to train additional personnel and maintain the manpower needed to staff new ships and aircraft. Waldron said the budget provides $63 million to add roughly 300 new recruiters and open new offices, and $73 million to increase capacity across the training system. He assured representatives that the Coast Guard can support expansion. This will alleviate the immense strain on our training centers, which are currently operating above maximum capacity, and get our most junior members into their technical schools at a much faster pace, Waldron said. The House Appropriations Committee has not released its Homeland Security funding bill for fiscal 2027. The committee markup is scheduled for June 10th. And in our next article, Golden Dome has pathway to pivot if delays arise, General says. Dated April 28, 2026. The Space Force General overseeing the White House's ambitious $185 billion National Missile Shield Initiative redoubled on promises to deliver an operational capability by mid-2028, even if it means changing plans and incorporating different technologies to do so. General Michael Goodlin, the appointed czar for the United States Golden Dome Initiative, appeared before the Senate Armed Services Committee Monday, telling lawmakers that plans to build a shield were proceeding apace despite concerns in Congress about its funding and a dearth of regular updates. In January, Representative Jeff Crank, Republican Colorado, the co-chair of the House Golden Dome Caucus, told Military Times that he had found the wait for delivery of an actionable framework from the White House frustrating, and the worry missing the 2028 deadline would endanger the entire effort. Goodlin said he had met with representatives from more than 400 potential contractors over the past 6 to 8 months and believed the project was poised to deliver on time. We have built the foundation of Golden Dome upon a scalable modular architecture using affordable elements and taking advantage of competition, innovation from industry to deliver those elements, he said. And we have scaled it so that it is multi-layered and integrated. If any component of the architecture cannot deliver on time, we have pathways to pivot away from that and embrace a different technology. While Goodlin did not elaborate on what such a pivot would look like, he said partnerships with industry were progressing quickly as the project advanced. Last week, he said leaders had stood up an ecosystem that he described as one-stop shop for doing business with Golden Dome. It's a single point of entry and includes two-way communications to have transparent dialogue back and forth. It has strategic matchmaking, he said. I can connect them to anybody in the federal government that may be in need of their services or capabilities. It has a security and resilience element to it. He added that the Pentagon has hired data analysis companies to stress test supply chain resilience and anticipate threats so they can be thwarted before they arise. We are embracing industry like we've never embraced industry in the past, Goodlin said. Senator Angus King, independent of Maine, expressed doubt about the feasibility of delivering a comprehensive missile defense shield, even at the eye-watering cost of $185 billion, he noted. According to the testimony of Army General Francisco Lozano, portfolio acquisition executive for FIRES, point defense of the U.S. territory of Guam alone cost $3.5 billion. Goodlin and Guam's enhanced integrated air missile defense system, which includes Patriot missile batteries, terminal high altitude area defense THAAD, and Aegis weapon systems, is expected to be fully operational by next year. It is not an apt comparison to the network defense that Golden Dome will represent. If you look at the way we fight the away game, every one of our weapon systems has to be self-contained so that it can be operate in a bare bones environment, that it can operate independently, disconnected from the larger enterprise, he said. That is not the way we need to defend the United States. King asked the Golden Dome Czar to get more specified about what the system would actually be. We are integrating and networking an array of effectors, an array of sensors, using next-gen technology to get a greater magazine depth at a lower cost per intercept, Goodlin said. For one specific program, the Next Generation Interceptor, made by Lockheed Martin and under the purview of the Missile Defense Agency, work continues, said Air Force General Heath Collins, MDA's director. The Pentagon initially asked MDA to start fielding interceptors by 2028, though Collins noted the program faced a replan 18 months ago due to concerns with the solid rocket motor. By the end of 2026, he said, we are on track for all the ground full system critical design review to close the design phase of the Next Generation Interceptor program and completely move into the manufacturing and test phase of that as we drive towards the first flight test in 2029. No major design issues remain, Collins said, although a few components, including the solid rocket motor, still needed to be debugged. We're working to buy down those risks and move forward as quickly as possible to make sure we pull the date as far to the left as possible, he said. And in our next article, Pentagon asks Congress to codify Department of War. Estimates $52 million cost, dated April 28, 2026. The Pentagon is formally seeking congressional authorization to codify the Department of War moniker, estimating it will cost taxpayers approximately $52.5 million. The figure is substantially lower than the Congressional Budget Office's projection in January, which estimated the rebrand could reach as much as $125 million if it were adopted broadly and rapidly. In a legislative proposal released this month, the department argued that the revised designation serves as a functional reminder of the importance and reverence of our core mission to fight and win wars. It serves as a strategic objective in which to measure and prioritize all activities. President Donald Trump signed an executive order in September establishing the Department of War as a secondary title for the Department of Defense, a move that has remained largely ceremonial in effect. Only Congress has the authority to permanently rename executive department names, and it has not yet done so. Trump contends that reviving the nation's original defense nomenclature, used until 2 years after World War II, is a much more appropriate reflection of the world today. The name Department of War conveys a stronger message of readiness and resolve compared to Department of Defense, which emphasizes only defensive capabilities, the executive order states. Restoring the name Department of War will sharpen the focus of this department on our national interests and signal to adversaries America's readiness to wage war to secure its interests. The estimated costs allocate $44.6 million for defense agencies and the department's field activities, $3.5 million for the military departments, $3 million for Defense Secretary Pete Hegseth's office and Washington headquarters services, and $400,000 for the Joint Staff, Combatant Commands, and National Guard Bureau. Hegseth and General Dan Keene, the chairman of the Joint Chiefs of Staff, will testify before the Armed Services Committee Wednesday and the Senate Armed Services Committee Thursday on the Pentagon's fiscal 2027 budget proposal. The Trump administration is requesting $1.5 trillion in defense spending, the largest expenditure in modern U.S. history. The rebranding would have no significant impact on the administration's 2027 budget, as the relevant changes were already implemented in 2026, the Pentagon said. And in our next article, what we know about the U.S. military's new joint laser weapon system, dated April 27, 2026. The cruise missile-killing high-energy laser weapon the U.S. Defense Department envisioned as part of its Golden Dome for America domestic missile defense shield is beginning to take shape. The new joint laser weapon system, a collaboration between the U.S. Army and U.S. Navy that Laser Wars first reported about in June 2025, will initially consist of a containerized 150-kilowatt system with the potential to scale to at least 300 kilowatts to defeat incoming cruise missile threats, according to the Navy's fiscal 2027 budget request. The system will also include a joint beam control system capable of supporting a 300 to 500-kilowatt laser weapon, the documents say. The JLWS effort will leverage research and development lessons from the Navy's 60-kilowatt high-energy laser with integrated optical dazzler and surveillance helos system, which is currently installed on the Arleigh Burke-class guided missile destroyer USS Preble, and the Army's 300-kilowatt indirect fire protection capability high-energy laser IFPC-HEL system, the first prototype of which the service plans on taking delivery of later this year. The Navy will also conduct upgrades to its high-energy laser counter-anti-ship cruise missile system, Hellcat, testbed as appropriate in support of future JLWS testing. While last year's Army budget requested detailed $51 million in mandatory funding for JLWS through the One Big Beautiful Bill Act reconciliation bill under its expanded mission area missile program element, this year's request does not contain any R&D funding for fiscal 2027. Instead, the proposal details plans for $337.8 million in spending starting in fiscal 2028 and running through fiscal 2031. Based on the budget documents, it looks as though the service plans on closing out its if Pick Hell activates first before kicking off its part of the JLWS effort. The Navy, however, isn't waiting around. The service has requested for $94.825 million under its Directed Energy and Electric Weapon System program element in fiscal 2027, up from just $14.5 million in fiscal 2026, as Laser Wars previously reported. That amount includes $79.84 million under its Surface Navy Laser Weapon System effort to jumpstart JLWS R&D sustain the service's lone Helios system for future testing activities and upgrade the Hellcat test bid, which is also receiving a separate $14.978 million injection, according to service's budget requests. The service plans on investing an additional $243.3 million into JLWS R&D under that program element through fiscal 2031. Together, the Army and Navy request total a vision of $675.93 million in R&D spending for the JLWS through fiscal 2031. The Navy plans on awarding $31.7 million in contracts for JBCS development as soon as the fourth quarter of 2026, and $30 million in contracts for the procurement and testing of containerized JLWS by March 2027, according to budget documents. It seems likely that Lockheed Martin will receive those contracts. Not only is the defense prime the technical lead on both the Helios and IFPIC Hell efforts that will inform the JLWS, but it's also already developing a containerized version of the former, a company executive revealed in August 2025. While the Pentagon's fiscal 2027 budget request also contains $452 million in R&D spending for development, integration, and assessment of direct the energy weapons in support of Golden Dome, the exact relationship with the Army and Navy's JLWS efforts is unclear. The Navy budget documents state that $79.84 million allocated under SNLWS also includes funds to begin development of a consolidated implementation plan for all Golden Dome-related directed energy projects, leveraging synergy and common weapon architectures between these efforts were possible in coordination with the U.S. Missile Defense Agency. The dream of a laser weapon capable of shooting down cruise missiles is nearly as old as the laser itself. The Pentagon first demonstrated the concept in the 1970s with the Navy ARPA chemical laser, or NACL, NACL, deuterium fluoride system developed by a Defense Advanced Research Projects Agency that successfully engaged small missile targets but proved far too large and complex for practical deployments. Those same challenges would befall its successor, the megawatt-class mid-infrared advanced chemical laser, or MIRACL, despite the system successfully neutralizing a supersonic MQM-8 Vandal missile during testing in 1989. The Gulf War briefly revived this dream in the U.S. Air Force's ill-fated airborne laser program, which consumed more than $5 billion over nearly two decades before its cancellation in 2012. More recently, the Navy's laser defense system, developed by Lockheed Martin in conjunction with the Office of Naval Research, successfully downed a target drone simulating a subsonic cruise missile in a 2022 demonstration at White Sands Missile Range in New Mexico, and the military's latest attempt to validate the concept under realistic conditions. The Pentagon clearly hopes that the JLWS will finally push its laser-based cruise missile defense efforts over the finish line. But as Laser Wars previously reported, when the JLWS first became public in June 2025, such threats pose a far more complex challenge for directed energy weapons than the low-cost powered weaponized drones that are reshaping warfare on battlefields from Ukraine to the Middle East. Cruise missiles fly low and fast, hug terrain, and execute evasive maneuvers that compress reaction time, while their hardened casings require far more sustained energy to defeat than the soft-body drones that current tactical lasers are optimized for. Compounding the challenge, atmospheric interference can scatter or absorb beam energy before it reaches the target, even at 300 kilowatts power levels. Laser weapons demand a degree of beam control and aim precision point that no known system has yet demonstrated against a realistic cruise missile threat. After years attempting to scale laser weapons to power levels suitable for cruise missile defense, the Pentagon's push for a containerized solution also represents a departure from the from past vehicle-mounted or warship-integrated systems. For the Navy in particular, Chief of Naval Operations and noted laser weapon champion Admiral Darrell Caudle has explicitly emphasized the pursuit of module capabilities that the service can rapidly swap across its service fleet for particular missions without lengthy or expensive stays in shipyards. Look no further than the service's October 2025 live fire test at the Army's 20-kilowatt pelletized high-energy laser PHEL system based on the Locust laser weapon system from Defense Contractor AV from the flight deck of the Nimitz-class aircraft carrier USS George W. Bush. The GLS isn't the only module laser weapon the Navy is exploring. The aforementioned Directed Energy and Electric Weapon System program element also includes $4.82 million in funding to support development, integration, and modernization of the Army's enduring high-energy laser systems, the modular 30 kW laser weapon based on lessons from PHEL and the aborted Stryker mounted 50 kW Directed Energy Maneuver short-range air defense system that the service envisions as its first directed energy program of record. The Army planned on procuring two EHEL units in fiscal 2026 and another pair following the following year, according to the service's budget request, with plans to produce and rapidly field up to 24 systems total in the coming years. With its Locust system proven as a counter-drone capability both abroad and at home, AV appears the leading contender to clinch the contract in the coming years. With institutional support for developing and fielding directed energy weapons at scale at a huge, a historic high, JLWS may prove a significant opportunity for the Pentagon to finally make its dream of missile-killing laser weapons a reality. But the history of counter-cruise missile laser development is littered with programs that clear every bureaucratic hurdle, only to stumble on the physics and operational realities. A containerized 150-kilowatt system may be a more modest and achievable goal than the behemoths that came before it, but whether JLWS can survive contact with both the budget process and real-world complexities of blasting cruise missiles out of the sky remains the open question. Well, I'm afraid this is all the time we have for now. I'd like to thank you for joining us for Military Times. My name is Mark Love, and I hope that you'll join us next time.
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2: Now, here's your latest forecast.
3: Early this morning, expect clear skies and a low around 75. Later today, look for sunny skies and a high around 88. Tuesday night, look for clear skies and a low around 75. Wednesday, it'll be partly cloudy with a high near 80. Thursday, anticipate sunny skies with a high near 74. Stay tuned for the latest forecast and updated temperature every hour, right here on the Recording Library of West Texas.
4: In Midland and Greenwood and Gardendale, it's clear and 68 degrees.
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3: Hello and welcome to our program. I'm Beverly Hicks, and I will be reading the consumer reports for the months of May and June of 2026 here on Sight into Sound Radio. And right off the bat, I'd like to say that Consumer Reports celebrates 90 years of consumer protection. In 1936, we published the first issue of our magazine and kicked off nine decades and counting of testing, investigating, and standing up for consumers. In this edition, we're highlighting our fight for safer food and some of the milestones, marketplace shakeups, and hard-won victories along the way. I'd like to start off with your feedback. Now, the January-February 2026 cover story, CR's Guide to Popular Supplements, offered advice on the safest and most effective choices. Readers shared their thoughts on it and other articles from that issue and the November-December 2025 one. And here are some of the responses. Melatonin, one of the supplements you covered, has been in the news because the American Heart Association presented information about possible side effects that can cause heart failure. I realize that this is not a full-blown study with peer reviews. Do you have further insight? Now, the person writing that question is Donald Robertson of Borrega Springs, California. The editor's note says, at a November meeting of the AHA, that's the American Heart Association, researchers shared an analysis of more than 100,000 health records. Now, those records found that people who took melatonin long-term had a higher risk of heart failure. Over a five-year period, that condition occurred in 4.6% of melatonin users versus 2.7% of a control group. While this analysis, which, as you point out, has been presented but not yet published or peer-reviewed, is a good reminder that we need more data on the safety of taking melatonin long-term. It has some serious limitations. First, though both groups in the study had a diagnosis of insomnia, it's possible it was more severe among people who were taking melatonin. And second, the analysis only counted people with a prescription for melatonin as melatonin users. Melatonin requires a prescription in the UK and many other countries, but not in the US. This muddied the international data quite a bit. What is the value of effectiveness of supplements purported to help memory and brain health, such as Prevagen, Neuriva, and others? I have read that their effectiveness is largely unproved. Unless I'm mistaken, the public should save its money. Instead, tend to routines like regular exercise, a healthy diet, and adequate sleep, proven contributors to mind health and cardiovascular well-being. That was written by George Schmidt of Bennington, Vermont. The editor answers, you're absolutely correct. Getting enough sleep, exercising regularly, and eating a healthy diet are three of the most important things you can do to help keep your mind sharp. Most of the supplements we've seen advertised as healthful for memory and brain health have scant evidence to support those claims. We agree. Save your money. Next topic, Wi-Fi router choices. The first one, questioned by Elaine Morin of The Villages in Florida. Regarding secrets to better Wi-Fi in the January-February issue, what are the best routers for those of us on fiber networks? The editor says you don't need a special type of router for fiber.

70 series BE11000 2-pack. If you got all that, it's $550. The next topic is best grocery stores. And the writer says, I appreciated the January-February 2026 article, Save Big on Groceries, and the effort to compare prices across major grocery chains. However, I was surprised that Whole Foods was not included. That's Nick Grills from Denver. The editor says, we focused on traditional supermarkets that sell well-known national brands. That enabled us to compare the prices of identical large baskets of goods across stores. With retailers that emphasize organics like Whole Foods and in-store brands like Trader Joe's, the number of comparable goods is far more limited. But we did collect price data at those supermarkets, and you can see how they ranked relative to Walmart, which we used as the benchmark in each region, at cr.org/supermarket prices to check that out. Advice on vaccines. Your January-February 2026 article, How to Get the Vaccines You Need Now, is timely and crucial. I had pertussis and measles, chickenpox, mumps, and probably hepatitis A as a child. Most kids did. It would be helpful to know how that affects my recommended vaccine schedule now in my 80s. That's from Margaret Ketronidis of St. Louis. The editor writes to her, you'll want to talk with your doctor because the best course of action varies from disease to disease. For instance, for people born before 1957, a childhood measles infection is thought to give lifelong protection against the disease, but a TDAP, which is tetanus, diphtheria, and pertussis booster, is recommended every 10 years. Important to know, the two-dose Shingrix vaccine significantly reduces your risk of shingles, which is caused by varicella zoster, the same virus that causes chickenpox in childhood. That virus can lie dormant in the body and reactivate many years later, causing shingles. Lighter mattresses. In your review of mattresses in the January-February 2026 issue, you left out one important factor. Weight, and putting sheets on a large, heavy mattress is hard work, especially for seniors. That written by John Matter of Cedar Crest, New Mexico. The editor says, it's true. Today's thicker mattresses can be very heavy and hard to maneuver. We have suggestions for highly rated lighter options. If you want an inner spring style, consider Denver Mattress, Doctor's Choice Plush. It's 64 pounds, or Beauty Sleep Dream Weaver 12.5 inches, 67 pounds. If you prefer foam, try Casper the One, 68 pounds. All Access members can see all of our mattress ratings and the weight for each one at cr.org/mattresses. Next topic up is cold water washing. And this question comes from Jeff Mayer of Raleigh, North Carolina. He says, in your guide to really clean clothes in the November-December 2025 issue, Rich Handel advises that cold water is best for normal loads. Depending on the season, unheated water may be just above freezing. Is there a minimal or a minimum optimal temperature? The editor says, in washers, cold typically means 60 to 80. Cleaning can suffer below that. Many machines now have both cold and tap code settings. Tap code uses water straight from your pipes, while cold mixes in some hot water to reach about 70 degrees. Choosing cold gives more consistent results. Dishwasher features. In the article, Find a Great Dishwasher for Less, in the January-February 2026 issue, you did not mention a key feature, a water softening system.

0: That is written by Daniel Bouchard of Toronto. The editor says, if you live in a hard water area, this feature can help prevent cloudy dishes and improve cleaning. Some Bosch and Miele models have it, including the Bosch Benchmark SHP9PCM5N and certain 300 and 800 series models, and the Miele model, which is an extension of numbers and letters. If yours doesn't have a built-in softener, try using dishwasher detergent designed for hard water or a rinse aid. And now for the last question regarding tire maintenance. And this is from Sal LaMancha of Franklin Township, New Jersey. He says, I think Shop Smarter for Tires in the January-February 2026 issue should have advised inspecting the tires on very low-mileage cars for dry rot. Are there brands or tire types that are less susceptible to this? And he, again, is in Franklin Township, New Jersey. The editor says, rubber degrades and eventually cracks, and aging affects all tire brands. Parking outside can accelerate the process. Storage conditions, regular inspections, proper inflation, and regular use can extend tire life, and they're more important than brand or type. We recommend replacing all tires, including spares, by 10 years from the manufacture date. Find that on the tire sidewall. It's the last four digits of a string of numbers indicating the week and year, like 2225 for the 22nd week of 2025. Now, I've reached the halfway point of our program. I'd like to just take a moment to remind you that you're listening to Consumer Reports on Sight Into Sound Radio. 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We are Sight Into Sound Radio since 1967. I'd just like to take a moment to go through with little summaries of some of the things that Consumer Reports has done over the years. The first thing is a big win. The number of consumers who signed the petition to the Food and Drug Administration to demand the ban of red dye number 3 in foods. This pressure helped lead to legislation banning the dye, which should go into effect in 2027, next year. Birth of a watchdog. In 1936, when American families were stretching every dollar during the Great Depression, Consumer Reports founders made a promise to test staples like food so that consumers could know what was safe to eat and also what was worth their money. In the decades since, we've reviewed and investigated countless foods and beverages. Among the way we've driven marketplace change and influence government reforms, from raising the alarm about antibiotics in meat production to exposing the presence of dangerous chemicals in drinking water. We're still doing that work today. CR makes history. 1958, putting food safety first. We exposed a dangerous loophole in federal law that let hundreds of untested chemicals, including potentially cancer-causing additives, into the U.S. food supply. Our reporting spurred the passage of the 1958 Food Additives Amendment, requiring manufacturers to prove that certain ingredients are safe for consumers. Today, new loopholes exist, and we're still working to expose risky ingredients in food products. A Trusted Voice returns. First launched in 1941, our popular bread and butter newsletter gave shoppers the straight talk they needed to make smarter buying decisions. Now it's back free on Substack with the latest wisdom on spending and saving in these inflationary times. You can sign up at crbreadandbutter.substack.com, or if you have the printed copy of CR, there is a QR code you can scan. CR started it. We are among the first to push for stricter limits on toxic pesticide residues on produce. In 1938, we warned readers when the Department of Agriculture increased allowable levels of lead, then used as pesticide on fruit crops. Today, we're still helping you limit exposure to pesticides. One recent investigation, for example, found concerning levels of pesticides in 20% of the fruits and vegetables we examined. The good news, we found that organic produce poses far lower risks. What we're testing in our labs. In our 63 labs, we continually review and rate products. Here, timely picks for this month. Mattresses under $600, we tested 43 models. We tested for how well the mattress supports large, tall, average, and petite side sleepers and back sleepers, durability, firmness, and more. The scores were as follows. The median score was 71. The range went from 60 to 82. And we have those mattresses for you. The excellent innerspring is the Sienna Essential Premier Hybrid for $500 with an overall score of 82. Next, the soft and supportive innerspring is from IKEA Bagstranda. It's $500 and it received a 77 score. The third one, Foam Bargain Buy, best price mattress, 12-inch signature green tea, 76 overall score. Next one up is the battery string timer trimmers. We tested 57 models for how quickly and neatly a model trims in the grass, how well it edges along a walkway and cuts tall grass and weeds, its overall handling and ease of use. The median score was 80. The best overall score was the Makita, and it is $500 with an overall score of 90. Another one, second up, received an 88, and it's a great value. It's the Ego ST15025A, $150. Again, 88 score. A quiet test model is the Skill LT4832C for $170, and that got an 83 score. So we have 90, 88, and 83 in those three trimmers. The top three laundry detergents are as follows. First of all, there were 81 products tested. They were tested for how well the detergent removes body oil, dirt, blood, grass, chocolate, ice cream, and other tough stains. The best score was 84. The one that reached that level is the all-around stain fighter Tide Plus Ultra Stain Release. It's $16. Doesn't say what size bottle. It just says it will get 37 cents per load. And it received the 84 score. Next, we're down to 68 score overall, and it's the best fragrance-free suds. The Kirkland Signature from Costco, ultra clean, free, and clear, $20. It is 14 cents per load. And the third one, good low-cost option, is the Member's Mark Sam's Club Ultimate Clean for $15, 13 cents per load with a 65 score. Next up are the bidet attachments. They tested 10 models, and they tested for how easy the bidet is to mount on your existing toilet, how easy it is to use, and how well it cleans. The scores were 45 to 88, and the one that received the 88 score is a superior performance with heated water, the Lux Bidet Neo 320 Plus for $66. The next one is the Boss Bidet Luxury for $72 and an overall score of 74, but cold water only. Another one that's a good deal, but cold water only, is the clear red, the Butler bidet, for $40 with a 65 score. Next up is decking. Tested 20 products. Tested for how well the plank weathers over time, how well it withstands heavy loads, denting, and common stains, and how slippery it is. The number one with the 72 highest score resists staining and weathering well, and it is the Lock Dry aluminum decking, $5.50 per linear foot. The top pick for wood planks is the Natural Western Red Cedar, and it received a 64 score, $3.33 per linear foot. The least slippery composite is the Envision Evergreen, $6 per foot with a 61 score. Next up are grabber tools. We tested 14 models, how well the tool can securely grip a wide range of items, how comfortable it is to hold and use, and extra features such as folding for storage and more. The scores range from 54 to 74. The item with the highest score of 74 and a secure grip and long reach is the Grabber Buddy Grabber Reacher Tool for $12. The next one is easy to hold, use, and fold up, and it is the Equate from Walmart Folding Grabber Reacher Tool for $15, 72 score. Number three in a list of three is the Zayed Grabber Reacher Tool Upgraded. The price is $9 and it received a 71 score. This next article is under Ask CR. How can I protect myself from scammers and thieves at an ATM? You're right to be wary. Card skimming scams when criminals tamper with ATMs or retail card readers to steal your data or use a tiny camera to record your PIN have been on the rise in recent years. According to FICO, over 231,000 debit cards were comprised using these methods in 2024. Most skimming incidents occur at freestanding terminals like ATMs in a convenience store or a card reader at a gas pump. Stick with ATMs inside banks or near security cameras because they're less likely to be targeted by criminals. Always be sure to access your surroundings. If a machine is in a dimly lit, low traffic area or you see a person loitering nearby, skip it. Inspect any machine you want to use. Skimming devices are often plastic overlays that are designed to look like the machine's keypad and card reader. Red flags include broken lights, raised pin pads with parts that feel loose, bulky, stiff, or otherwise unusual. Also be skeptical if a card reader is jammed, forcing you to swipe your card, which is less secure, instead of inserting it. And even if the ATM seems safe, always use a hand to shield your PIN entry from any hidden cameras. Next question, is it safe to use my car's cruise control in a rainstorm? No, traditional cruise control maintains a set speed and doesn't adjust it to match conditions such as deep water or diminished visibility. Adaptive cruise control is more sophisticated, using radar and our cameras to maintain a driver-selected distance from traffic in your lane. But foul weather can affect those sensors, potentially turning off ACC altogether. The safest way to drive in heavy rain is to slow down and increase your distance to 5 or 6 seconds behind the car ahead to accommodate slowed reaction times and longer braking distances on wet pavement. Can I put paper plates in a microwave? Answer is, only if the package says microwave safe. Some paper plates can cause sparks, ignite, or get hot enough to burn you, and some have a thin plastic coating that could migrate into your food. Even when using microwave safe paper plates, keep cooking times as short as possible. And be mindful as you shop. Plates made of foam or melamine can look similar to paper, but those materials should never be microwaved. We've come to the end of our program for today. I've been reading from the Consumer Reports for the months of May and June of 2026. I'm Beverly Hicks, and this has been a production of Sight into Sound Radio, Houston, Texas.
1: Things that go bump on your head on This Moment of Science. Did you ever notice the shape of your own skull? Try running your fingers along your scalp. You'll find bumps and ridges and planes. The human skull is anything but round. Not so long ago, it was believed that the bumps you had on your skull indicated what kind of person you were. A discerning doctor, it was believed, could read the shape of someone's brain by carefully examining their head. For example, if you had a large bump behind the ear, that indicated a significant sexual appetite. A bump over the eyes indicated an appreciation of music, and so on. This theory was pioneered by an early 19th century researcher named Franz Joseph Gall and was known as phrenology. For a little while, phrenology was all the rage. Later, phrenologists made painstaking maps of the head, finding bumps for such things as hope, conscientiousness, and spirituality. As it turned out, phrenology was incorrect. There's no relation at all between bumps on the head and personality. Phrenology fell into disrepute, and Gall became something of an embarrassment to 19th century science. But we shouldn't be so hasty to laugh. No, bumps on the skull don't correspond to aspects of the personality. But different areas of the brain underneath do indeed control different mental functions. A modern-day neurologist wouldn't use broad terms such as conscientiousness or hope, but there are brain centers associated with musical ability and sexual behavior. While his name has become associated with a wrong idea, Gall was one of the first researchers to suggest that different parts of the brain do different things. This Moment of Science came from Indiana University with underwriting from the Office of the Chancellor. Today's program was prepared by William Oram with help from Thomas Jiren in psychology. I'm Yael Cassander.
2: This is Soledad O'Brien from CNN for Do the Right Thing, a program that examines the causes and consequences of violence. You'd think that a child with an incurable illness would be immune to violence in school. Leslie, a middle school student in Texas, knows otherwise and describes her perception of common schoolyard bullying.
3: I had never fully realized what violence is. Then late last year, a classmate and I had an argument in gym class. He slammed hard in my right elbow. I spent 6 weeks in a cast. You see, I have a bone disease. I was born with it. If the boy had known that I had this disease, maybe he wouldn't have done what he did. Or maybe he did it because he knew I was different from him. 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Sometimes people get scared and attack. 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
2: 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I'm Soledad O'Brien.
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1: Early this morning, expect clear skies and a low around 75. Later today, look for sunny skies and a high around 88. Tuesday night, look for clear skies and a low around 75. Wednesday, it'll be partly cloudy with a high near 80. Thursday, anticipate sunny skies with a high near 74. Stay tuned for the latest forecast and updated temperature every hour, right here on the Recording Library of West Texas.
2: In Midland and Greenwood and Gardendale, it's clear and 68 degrees.
3: There is no longer any question that it's harder to eat healthy in the United States than ever before. Access to higher quality food products is limited based on income. Less affluent neighborhoods may have access to foods, but they are typically dominated by fast foods, processed foods, snack foods, sugary cereals, and sweetened drinks. Getting fresh veggies and lower fat products often requires a longer drive or having a garden to grow your own. Processed foods require no cooking. We even now have pre-cooked foods that require only a quick trip to the microwave to be ready to serve up. In fact, a 10-year-old can now prepare a fully cooked dinner armed with only a pair of scissors and a microwave, and perhaps a step stool. Meals from scratch are rapidly becoming a lost art for many families. Tragically, there is now an entire generation, or two, who believes that microwaving and cooking are synonymous terms. This generation will have a nearly impossible time getting off the road to obesity and diabetes. So, rather than just throwing up our hands and surrender to the forces of obesity, what can we do to get off the burger and fries bandwagon? I can give you some suggestions that can help you slow this down. First, reduce the frequency of eating fast food. Most people eat more food when they dine out compared to eating food at home. So, eat out less often. Second, take cash when you go to the fast food joint. Studies show that your purchase is going to be almost 100% larger when using a credit card compared to cash. The fast food chains are well aware of this phenomenon. Current ads extol the virtues of credit cards in the fast food line over cash. As one national TV ad says, fast food requires fast money. Third, order smaller food portions when dining out. You may have noticed that the word supersize has been dropped from use since the documentary Supersize Me was released a few years ago. But the process to upsize your meal portion has hardly gone away. It is now phrased in terms such as value meal, or combo meal, or some other blend of the word size and the name of the particular company. The immediate suggestion to order a larger portion is meant to appeal to your soft spot for getting more food for less money. In truth, this is absurd. You still pay more, and you get more. More calories, that is. Still, when the clerk asks us to get the combo meal instead, many of us will blindly say yes without considering the nutritional consequences of our choice. Fourth, know the facts. The children's meal portion for most fast food restaurants is what an average adult should eat. So don't be afraid to order off the kids' menu. I do it all the time whenever I'm forced to eat fast food when traveling. Also, one of the easiest switches is to drink a diet soda or preferably just have tea or water. That removes a lot of calories from high fructose corn syrup. But don't make a sugar-free drink choice an excuse to upsize the meal. Most of the extras we order with a fast food meal really undermine our efforts to eat healthy. Cheese, mayonnaise, and salad dressings often fall into our nutritional blind spots. Don't forget the dessert or that big cookie either. Some fast food places allow you to substitute the bad for the good. For example, you may order apple slices or carrot sticks instead of French fries. That's always a good choice. With burgers, stay away from the cheese and hold the mayo in favor of mustard or even ketchup on the bun. Also, go ahead and drag it through the garden with lettuce, tomato, pickles, and onions. And unless you want 100% more cholesterol in your burger, stick with one patty over two or more. Grilled chicken sandwiches are a little better than burgers, but not as much as you would think. Anything fried increases fat intake. Like it or not, fast foods are a part of the 21st century landscape. We must know the barriers to good health that these foods represent and make better choices, such as how often and how much. Because we are immersed in a fast food society, this will remain the greatest lasting challenge to our health and our children's health. I hope we don't arrive at a point in the near future where for some, home cooking becomes a lost art. Where fast foods are concerned, 1. Eat less often. 2. Pay with cash, not credit. 3. Try to eat small. And 4. Exercise every day.
0: Could it possibly belong to a Pleistocene man?
4: You say you have hopes of finding the rest of the fossil?
5: Ever wonder what fossils are? The answer can be found in everyday science. We usually think of a fossil as an imprint of ancient plants or animals in soft ground that later hardens into stone. However, a fossil can be any evidence of prehistoric life. A bone, a tooth, or even animal or plant forms preserved in tar pits or in the resin of a tree is a fossil. But today, we're going to examine a stone core fossil. Let's go back, way back, to prehistoric times and find out how it forms. And here we are. In fact, there's a fossil in the making right over there. A prehistoric clam has died and decayed, and over time, fine sand and minerals have built up around its shell. Let's travel inside the shell for a closer look. Notice how even more sand is filling up the hollow space between these two shells? And it's getting a little cramped in here. Meanwhile, time continues its onward march. And our shell is slowly but surely decomposing and dissolving away. Finally, the sand in and around the shells turns to stone, leaving a cast of the shells perfectly preserved. Sounds like we're about to be dug up millions of years later. And when they unearth this perfect cast of our clamshells, scientists will be able to understand a little more about prehistoric life.
6: Exactly as I thought.
7: Amazing.
6: It's incredible.
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8: Not all fish are cold-blooded, and not all sharks are cold-blooded killers. Take salmon sharks, one of the fastest predators on Earth. They do a lot of hunting in very cold waters off the Alaskan coast, yet they manage to stay warm enough to keep moving. No mean feat in frigid water. It's all about body heat in our ocean world. Like reptiles, most fish are cold-blooded. That means their body heat depends on the environment. But salmon sharks and certain species of tuna have heat-generating muscles inside their bodies just like mammals and birds. In summer, salmon sharks feed in cold waters off Alaska, very cold, about 45 degrees. Yet the shark retains an internal body temperature of about 78 degrees. To do so, it must keep moving or die trying.
9: If a shark became entangled in fishing gear, or for any reason stop contracting its muscle to swim, then that becomes a problem.
8: That's Diego Bernal, a professor at the University of Massachusetts Dartmouth Department of Biology. Bernal and his colleagues at the Scripps Institution of Oceanography led a recent study of salmon sharks. Their findings show a striking similarity between salmon sharks and their distant relatives, mammals. Just a few degrees of separation, in fact, measurable in Fahrenheit or, if you prefer, Celsius. I'm Marilyn Cooley. Our ocean world is made possible in part through a grant from the National Oceanic and Atmospheric Administration, NOAA. Learn more at ouroceanworld.com.
10: 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We're reading Copper River by Cork O'Connor. Part Irish, part Native American, Sheriff Cork O'Connor serves the remote territory of Tamarack County, Minnesota. But big trouble is brewing. A powerful man believes O'Connor killed his son. Now there's a price on the sheriff's head and a bullet in his leg. He finds refuge with his cousin, Jewel, and her teenage son, Wren, in their tiny Michigan town. But when Wren and his friends are threatened, O'Connor must risk his cover to find out why. The Mystery Hour, weeknights at 11 on Recording Library of West Texas Radio. 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
14: Hello to everyone listening in online or over the air. My name is Trevor, and I'll be reading articles of politics, opinion, finance, business, science, and art from The Economist from the 18th week of 2026. Cover story. Oil markets are still in La La Land. Prices have risen sharply. Unfortunately, they still have further to go. Someone was sniffing the butane. Energy experts have long warned that the war in Iran was causing the biggest oil supply shock in history. The closure of the Strait of Hormuz shut in 14 million barrels a day of oil. To destroy that much demand, they said, the price of Brent crude should be more than double its pre-war level, at well over $150 a barrel. But oil traders were in a stupor. As recently as April 17th, prices were below $90 a barrel. Over the past week, on talk of renewed fighting, they have been waking up. On April 30th, prices spiked above $125. Unfortunately, as bad as things are, the disconnect with reality endures. Not only may spot prices have further to climb, but the oil futures market, in which speculators bet on where the oil price is going, says prices will fall every month for the rest of the year, ending 2026 at about $88. That implies most of this shock will soon be reversed. If so, traders must believe three things are true: that America and Iran will soon strike a peace deal, that their agreement will open Hormuz, and that, soon after the strait is clear, petrol and jet fuel will once again be plentiful. All those are in doubt. One thing everybody should be able to agree on is that for the strait to stay shut would be a disaster. At the start of the war, lots of oil was in stocks or tankers at sea. But the ships that passed through Hormuz before the conflict had all docked by April 20th. Oil stocks will soon be at their lowest since satellite tracking began in 2018. Volumes of petrol, diesel, and jet fuel at sea are already so low that gaps in supply will be inevitable. And in America, petrol demand is about to surge as the summer tempts people to get in their cars and drive. Everybody should also acknowledge the stakes. Asia's petrochemical industry has already idled capacity. Since the war, prices of diesel and jet fuel have doubled in Asia and more than doubled in Europe. Unlike stock markets, where bubbles can be sustained by animal spirits alone, the price of oil is tethered to the economy at petrol pumps, docks, and airports. If supply falls short of demand, prices must rise to bring about balance. There are already reports of barrels of diesel selling for $600. Good cheer cannot supplant reality. The case for optimism is obvious. Donald Trump's wild posting signals not just that he is rudderless, but also that he will step in whenever oil prices rise too high. Iran's economy is broken. It urgently needs cash, which means it too will want a deal. If an impasse brings ruin to both sides, it will end. The Economist is loath to second-guess those who have the facts to hand and billions of dollars at stake. However, markets have a poor record of pricing geopolitical risk, and with oil, they struggle to assess the complexities of the physical trade. Even if a deal is in both countries' interest, it could be hard to nail down. Each side may be underestimating the other. Mr. Trump seems to think he holds all the cards. But Iran has endured long disruptions to its oil exports before, at the onset of Mr. Trump's maximum pressure sanctions campaign in 2018. Iran is not a democracy, and the regime can survive while its people suffer. It has an incentive to hold out in the hope of a good offer for as long as it can. Mr. Trump can resume the bombing, but that is as likely to delay a deal as catalyze one. Likewise, with midterm elections looming in America, Iran's leaders may think that Mr. Trump cannot tolerate a high oil price. Yet Mr. Trump is selfish. He may try to constrain price rises at home by limiting exports of refined products. The midterms are already lost, in the House at least, he may think. He is surely less bothered about the careers of Republican politicians than his own humiliation if he strikes a nuclear deal with Iran that looks worse than Barack Obama's in 2015. His latest signal to Iran is that he is hunkering

reopening of the strait. After all, America is an energy exporter. Supposing that America agreed to let Iran treat Hormuz as a toll gate, what then? And even if the strait is open in principle, getting fuel into fuel tanks in practice will remain vulnerable to many unknowable delays. You can expect a rush of oil as waiting tankers escape fully laden into the Indian Ocean. But for empty tankers to return to the Persian Gulf will be more complicated. Many will have taken up bookings on other routes. The strait will need demining, which could take months. Insurance rates could be prohibitive, so governments may need to organize a scheme to cover extreme risks. Shutting down production could have damaged oil wells. Restoring output will also take time. Partially mothballed refineries won't immediately return to full capacity. The world is only starting to get to grips with what may lie ahead. Central banks may soon face the second inflationary shock of the decade after the COVID-19 pandemic. In Asia, many governments have already taken drastic measures, such as shortening the work week. Europe's governments will also have to change gear. So far, they have focused on supporting consumer demand. They may have to deal with demand destruction, and given the possibility of shortages of diesel and jet fuel, plan to protect food delivery and vital services. Bullish investors could be in for a nasty shock, too. The recovery from COVID, Europe's adaptation to the loss of most Russian gas, and Mr. Trump's moderation of his tariffs have all led traders to trust that things always work themselves out. Amid strong corporate profits in America, it may seem as if the world economy can bear any shock, and that Mr. Trump will obviously back down before a catastrophe. The pain of a scenario that oil analysts have feared for decades is approaching. It will not be pretty. Get ready. Section 1. The lack of progress in Gaza suits those in power, but it leaves Gazans in misery. Only the rats roam free. They breed in the mounds of rubbish and scuttle through the threadbare tents and rubble in which most Gazans now live. Stockpiles of pipes to repair the sewage and water mains damaged in the war sit out of reach, in the more than half of Gaza controlled by Israel. Israel continues to bar the entry of many items required for repairs, often claiming they are dual use and could have some military purpose, as well as caravans, tents, and rat poison. Electricity and proper schooling vanished more than 2 years ago. Hospitals and universities lie in ruins. And despite the ceasefire, Israeli strikes continue. More than 750 people have been killed since Donald Trump announced a truce nearly 7 months ago. The ceasefire came with a 20-point plan that promised relief for the devastated strip. Full aid, it decreed, will immediately be sent to Gaza. Reconstruction of essential infrastructure and public services was supposed to begin. Israel would reopen crossings to let at least 600 lorries with humanitarian supplies enter every day. Normal movement across the Egyptian border would be restored. Meanwhile, Hamas, the Islamist militia in Gaza, would begin to disarm. Israeli forces would withdraw as international ones arrived, and a new technocratic Palestinian body, the National Committee for the Administration of Gaza, or the NCAG, would assume control. These were fine aims, but they remain just that. Instead, a grim limbo has set in that suits many in power. Israel is extending its grip on the territory. Some of its leaders seem to hope that conditions in Gaza will become so intolerable that its inhabitants leave. The flow of aid is limited. Hamas clings to what is left of its authority in a shrinking enclave. It is raising already steep prices on petrol and engine oil to extract enough revenue to pay salaries. In the Israeli-occupied West Bank, Mahmoud Abbas, the nonagenarian president of the Palestinian Authority, fears for the fragmentation of his realm. He shows little appetite for separately administering Gaza. Mr. Trump and key members of his Board of Peace are busy with Iran and loath to confront Israel. They're all buying time, says a despairing Palestinian analyst working with a Western embassy. A few are finding comfort in the limbo.
Members of and

0: CAG, who should be implementing the beautiful plan Mr. Trump announced to a fanfare in Davos, lounge poolside in a posh Cairo hotel. Many are skilled engineers who expected to go to Gaza 2 weeks after their appointment in January. Instead, Nikolay Mladenov, a former Bulgarian defense minister now serving as the Board of Peace's high representative for Gaza, keeps them in Cairo, controlling their movements and communications. The bland NCAG website still wishes readers happy Ramadan and Easter. "We don't have the tools to do anything," admits one, speaking despite a ban on media contact. "No one tells us what's happening. We cannot serve our people." Meanwhile, only 1,000 members of a planned 25,000-strong Palestinian civil police force have been approved by Israel. Training has yet to begin. For Israel and Mr. Mladenov, Hamas's disarmament is the main stumbling block to progress. Mr. Mladenov has repeatedly convened Hamas's exiled members in Cairo, alongside Turkish, Qatari, and Egyptian mediators, and urged them to turn themselves into an unarmed political party. As such, they would issue a statement of their intent to disarm, then disclose their stockpiles of heavy weapons and the locations of their workshops and tunnels. The process would end with the handover of arms, perhaps to the NCAG. Hamas, however, has its own conditions. Israel must withdraw from Gaza. All other armed factions, including the gangs under Israel's control, must also disarm. Hamas's civil servants must be absorbed into any new administration, and Mr. Trump must promise a Palestinian state. Few trust Israel to withdraw from Gaza entirely. Israel meets each concession, say Hamas officials, with a new demand. And it is reluctant to fulfill its obligations under Phase 1 of Mr. Trump's plan, to permit the entry of mobile homes and the rebuilding of vital infrastructure. Even if Hamas's leaders, mostly now in exile in Istanbul, agree to give up their weapons, their fighters in Gaza, the Al-Qassim Brigades, may refuse to comply. Israel has killed perhaps 10,000 militants, but analysts in Gaza reckon 20,000 remain. Many in Hamas fear they will be attacked by their Palestinian opponents if they relinquish their arsenal. Moreover, Hamas is still guided by the hardline approach of Yahya Sinwar, its late leader and architect of the slaughter of October 7th. In the past, Hamas has elected new leaders. This time, it has filled its ranks by istimzaj, or consultation, which favors continuity over reform. Deputies have replaced their bosses. Iran's resilience in the face of American and Israeli attack has emboldened them. A recent municipal election in Gaza's Deir al-Balah city was marked by low turnout, but Hamas-aligned figures kept control. "Sinwar's ghost still rules," says a Gazan observer. "The war did nothing to change them." More talks in Cairo may yet break the deadlock. Mr. Mladenov has in recent days put forward another proposed timetable and plan, but the region offers a consistent lesson. Those who control territory are reluctant to relinquish it, whatever the human cost. That leaves Gazans trapped in the ruins, and the rats untroubled. Section 2. Crypto miners are quietly colonizing computers. Hijacking processing power cuts costs. Mining a cryptocurrency can be an expensive business. Producing new coins, also known as tokens, can require computers to solve cryptographic puzzles, which takes large amounts of power. One way to keep costs down is to relocate mines to wherever electricity is cheapest. Cheaper still is having others foot the bill. An unsuspecting organization's power can be hijacked by stacking computers in a crawl space or storage room, for example. Such operations, however, are regularly discovered, and culprits risk penalties and confiscated kit. A less risky and more scalable approach is to steal power by remotely sneaking crypto mining software onto other people's computers. Cryptojacking, as this trick is known, is booming. Over the course of 2025, instances jumped by about 20%, according to a note in November from Gray Noise, an American security firm. Victims take quite a hit. A study published in 2022 by Sysdig, a security company based in San Francisco, estimates that every dollar in crypto thus generated costs victims an average of $53 in computing expenses. Part of the surge is due to the high value of cryptocurrencies in recent years, although there has been a drop in 2026. The barriers to cryptojacking are also relatively low. The requisite software is readily obtained from underground web forums, says a specialist with Interpol's cybercrime unit in Singapore, who required anonymity to comment on operations. And installing such software on computers is less challenging than stealing data or, in the case of ransomware, holding it hostage. The upshot is that cryptojacking shows no sign of going away. Among the most useful tools in cryptojackers' arsenal are web-crawling bots. These packets of code sniff out computers with security settings that are weak or which have not been changed since purchase. Many such bots are now roaming cyberspace, tipping off their masters when opportunities are spotted. Advanced artificial intelligence models could, in theory, help identify additional targets, but Michael Clark, head of threat research at Sysdig, believes their edge over existing bots is not large enough to justify the expense. When vulnerabilities are found, cryptojackers are often among the first to exploit them. Corporate computers rendered vulnerable by a configuration error are often commandeered within an hour, says Mr. Clark. Servers are particularly attractive targets. They are always on, and surges in traffic are common. Also, because servers act as data processing hubs for other computers, cryptojacking software can often replicate itself on the network's spokes. Another way cryptojackers can access computers is by finding login credentials unwittingly posted online. GitHub, a massive online repository of code, is a good place to look. And if a bot cannot find a server password, it might be able to guess it. In January 2025, it emerged that one such password spray attack allowed cryptojacking software to be run on servers rented by USAID, an American government agency, at a cost of nearly $500,000. Even bigger scams have come to light. In 2024, Ukrainian police, helped by Interpol, arrested a man in Mykolaiv, alleged to have used password-cracking software to mine cryptocurrency worth nearly $2 million over the course of 2 years. On August 15, 2025, America's Department of Justice announced that a Nebraska man had cryptojacked nearly $1 million in tokens while simultaneously running up more than $3.5 million in cloud computing fees for his victims. He was sentenced to a year in prison. In recent years, personal laptops and mobile phones have replaced corporate servers as prime targets, says Alex Delamonte of Sentinel One, a security firm in Mountain View, California. She attributes this to the rising value of Monero, one of the relatively few cryptocurrencies that can be mined on personal devices. Individuals are also likely to be softer targets than outfits with a dedicated cybersecurity team. Scripts used for cryptojacking, a list that includes CryptoLoot, Miner, and XMRig, can be illicitly embedded in email attachments, free apps, online maladvertisements, and even web browsers. When unsuspecting users click or visit, parasitic code invisibly deploys, often by bypassing antivirus protection. In July, Seaside, a security firm in San Francisco, said it had discovered more than 3,500 websites infected with a stealthy cryptojacking script it described as a digital vampire. These problems continue to get worse, says the expert from Interpol. Cryptojacking scripts are increasingly packaged as fileless code, which is much harder to spot when uploaded to a given device. Google tacitly acknowledged its inability to stamp out cryptojacking on its cloud service when it introduced, in 2023, a program to provide certain victims credits worth up to $1 million for losses incurred over any 12-month period. Security firms, however, aim to adapt. New forensic software packages analyze processing loads, data traffic, and electricity usage, flagging spikes and other suspicious patterns. And heavyweights, Google and Microsoft included, are increasingly folding advanced AI models into such offerings. Some hope that these models will become experts at spotting cryptojackers' tricks as well as, eventually, automatically deleting malicious code. Until the cryptocurrency bubble bursts, though, expect the arms race to continue. Section 3. Renewables are shining. The Iran war amplifies their appeal. Two new reports are a must-read of energy-starved governments. It is fashionable to proclaim that the big winner in energy markets from the new Gulf War will be coal. The sooty stuff is certainly getting a leg up, especially in countries like India, which sits on lots of it and also import lots of liquefied natural gas. Yet the closure of the Strait of Hormuz may offer an even bigger lift to clean energy, and especially solar power. Even before America and Israel started bombing Iran at the end of February, the tumbling costs of clean energy were undercutting fossil fuels in many parts of the world. Two new reports show just how much. They are likely to be read carefully in energy-insecure capitals the world over. On April 20th, the International Energy Agency, a club of large oil-consuming countries, published its annual Global Energy Review. Solar photovoltaics, the IEA reckons, last year met more than 25% of the world's new demand for energy, including in power generation and transport, ahead of natural gas at 17%. The second report, published a day later by Ember, a research firm, focuses on electricity markets. It, too, highlights some record-breaking feats. In 2025, for the first time ever, new renewables generation exceeded the rise in global electricity demand. And for the first time in over a century, renewables managed to produce more electricity, 34%, worldwide than coal did, 33%. Most of that growth came from a surge in annual solar generation, which shot up by 30%, from 2,143 to 2,778 terawatt-hours. Newly installed capacity accounted for nearly all of the increase. Wind power jumped from 2,510 terawatt-hours to 2,715 terawatt-hours. Together with hydropower, geothermal, and a few other technologies, renewables generated nearly 11,000 terawatt-hours of electricity, or 34% of last year's worldwide total. For only the fourth time this century, fossil fuels produced less power than the year before. Solar prices are tumbling. The levelized cost of solar power, which combines capital and operating cost, though does not account for the system costs imposed by renewables intermittency, has plunged by around 90% since 2010. It is now below that for coal generation in India, even if you add battery storage. Onshore wind power is cheaper still. If low cost and low carbon were not enough of a selling point, energy crises like the one currently unfolding provide another. In a fragmenting world, clean power offers some energy security. Once installed, solar panels and wind turbines work regardless of geopolitical turmoil, albeit not regardless of the weather. After Russia invaded Ukraine in 2022, Germany's earlier clean energy investments spared it 25 billion euros, or about $26 billion, in gas imports, roughly equivalent to its annual import bill for the fuel in previous years. More striking, the amount of solar generation added last year surpassed that of electricity produced by burning all the liquefied natural gas the Gulf exported in 2025. Countries currently suffering gas shortages, especially in Asia, will take that statistic to heart. Section 4. From Allbirds to Glossier, millennial brands have lost their mojo. They have been squeezed by competitors old and new. Those still doubting that investors' exuberance for artificial intelligence is straying into the irrational received further evidence on April 15th, when Allbirds, a wool sneaker brand that took off among Silicon Valley millennials a decade ago or so, announced a plan to remake itself as a provider of AI computing infrastructure. The share price of the company, which will be renamed Newbird AI, briefly soared by more than 800% and has since settled at roughly four times its pre-announcement level. The reaction was also a striking indictment of the prospects facing the business before its metamorphosis. Since its peak in November 2021, shortly after it went public, Allbirds had lost 99% of its market value. It is not the only brand that soared in the 2010s on the back of enthusiasm from young shoppers, only to come crashing back down in the past few years. Firms such as Glossier, a beauty label, Warby Parker, a spectacle merchant, and Dollar Shave Club, a seller of razors, built thriving businesses by advertising and selling products directly over the internet to millennials. At their peak, several commanded valuations in the billions of dollars, but they have not aged well. These once buzzy millennial brands were built on two ideas. The first was that many products widely thought to require consumers to see them in person before making a purchase could in fact be sold online, saving on the cost of running a physical store. Warby Parker lent customers glasses frames to test at home. Casper, a mattress brand, guessed that consumers did not actually need to jump up and down on their product before buying it. The second idea was that mastery of social media would allow these brands to drum up interest in their products without requiring the costly ad campaigns of yore. Glossier, for example, packaged its wares in colorful bubble wrap, spurring customers to post unboxing videos on Instagram that provided free publicity. At first, the business model led to rapid growth, but success has been more difficult to sustain. These brands had a free lunch during their infancy because interest rates were so low and the cost of acquiring customers on social media was cheap, argues Daniel Corsten of IE Business School in Spain. Neither remains true. The tide of venture capital funding has receded as interest rates have risen and investors have shifted their attention to AI. At the same time, online advertising has become saturated, forcing companies to pay more to reach shoppers. The cost to brands of acquiring new customers online rose by 40 to 60% between 2023 and 2025, depending on the channel, notes Mr. Corsten. Partly as a response, many millennial brands have built a physical retail presence in the past few years. Competition has also stiffened. Large incumbents have raised their game online by learning from the millennial brands, points out Camille Moore, who runs a branding consultancy. What's more, a new generation of upstarts has emerged, often led by celebrities hoping to cash in on their legions of followers on social media. Rode, a lip gloss brand founded in 2022 by Hailey Bieber, wife of Justin, was sold last year to ELF Beauty, a cosmetics business, for as much as $1 billion. Allbirds is unique among its peers in abandoning consumer goods altogether, but other millennial brands have suffered existential crises of their own. Casper, which went public in February 2022, was taken private in November 2021 after losing around 70% of its value over the period. Glossier has reportedly tried to sell itself, but been unable to find a buyer. Unilever, a consumer products conglomerate, bought Dollar Shave Club in 2016 for $1 billion, but sold a majority stake to a private equity firm in 2023, reportedly at a much lower valuation. "We lost our edge, we lost our vibe," the brand's boss moped last year. Gone are the days of rapid growth for millennial brands. Now they must learn from older incumbents how to keep customers they have won, argues Miss Moore. The next generation of young upstarts is hot on their heels. Section 5. Coca-Cola is trouncing Pepsi. Can the underdog turn things around? The maker of the world's second favorite fizzy drink is becoming more like its rival. There are few rivalries in business as fierce and long-lasting as that between Coca-Cola and Pepsi. For more than a century, the pair have battled for dominance of the fizzy drink business, with witty ads, bold publicity stunts, and new, occasionally disastrous, takes on their classic colas deployed in an effort to best each other. Over time, however, the two have become very different companies. Coca-Cola's various brands account for 17% of the American soft drink market, compared with 11% for Pepsi's, according to Beverage Digest, a research firm. But Pepsi now makes more than half its revenue from packaged food, including brands such as Lay's and Quaker Oats. And unlike Coca-Cola, which around a decade ago shifted back to franchising out its American bottling operations, Pepsi has continued to make its own drinks in its home market. All this may soon change, however, as the underdog embarks on a turnaround effort that relies in part on becoming more like its rival. The last few years have been far bubblier for Coca-Cola, whose market value has risen by around 20% since the start of 2023, than for Pepsi, which has slumped by 15%. Pepsi's troubles stem in part from the hefty price rises it applied to its food and beverages amid the post-pandemic surge in inflation, exceeding even those of its competitors. That strategy has lately backfired as shoppers have fled to upstart brands and retailers in-house alternatives. Pepsi is also suffering from the growing health consciousness of consumers. Unease over ultra-processed foods has been bad for the snack business, as has the boom in weight loss drugs. Slimming medicines may spell trouble for soda sales, too. Americans taking them reduce their purchases of soft drinks by about 7%, according to Alex Partners, a consultancy. That puts Pepsi at a disadvantage to Coca-Cola, which has a wide lead in the market for sugar-free cola. Americans imbibe about 2.5 times as much Diet Coke as they do Diet Pepsi. Coca-Cola was also much earlier to the market for protein shakes. In September, Pepsi got a jolt in the form of a letter from Elliott Management, an activist investor that had taken a stake worth $4 billion in the business. It demanded that Pepsi cut costs, trim its product range, focus on marketing its core soda lineup, and outsource bottling in America, among other things. Although it fended off Elliott's attempts at securing a board seat, Pepsi agreed to various measures to appease the hedge fund, including lowering prices, axing a fifth of its snack brands, and shutting some factories. Underperforming labels such as Quaker Oats may soon be sold off too. And although the company still seems lukewarm about hiving off bottling, it is considering experimenting with doing so in a few American states. There are early signs that the shift in strategy is paying off. On April 16th, Pepsi reported that operating profits were up by 24% year-on-year in the first quarter of 2026, beating the 19% increase reported by Coca-Cola on April 28th. Fears that it might be displaced by Dr. Pepper as America's second biggest fizzy drink peddler have subsided. Pepsi's acquisition of Poppi, a buzzy prebiotic soda brand, for $2 billion in May last year, is helping to boost beverage sales. The battle between the two soft drink titans is far from over. Section 6. The staggering strangeness of the Labubu bubble. Want a scary elf doll? That'll be $150,000. Imagine a baby elf in a onesie. Now, imagine that it has had its teeth sharpened and been possessed by the devil. That gives you a sense of the aesthetic of a Labubu doll. Lots of Labubu lovers sport the creatures on keychains, but you can get a 40-inch Mega Labubu at a Pop Mart shop in London for £850 or $1,150. Why anyone would buy it for even a tenth of that price is beyond your correspondent. Compared with some Labubus, however, it's a steal. In June, a Chinese auction house sold a 4-foot-tall Labubu, confusingly described as human-sized, for $150,000. You can forget about precious metals, cryptocurrencies, and the stocks of companies planning to launch data centers in space. This is far and away the weirdest speculative mania out there. Talking about a bubble in Labubu dolls puts a strain on the category. In financial markets, a bubble forms when an asset's price rises to a level that could not possibly be justified by fundamentals. Think of euphoric traders bidding up a company's equity value to hundreds or thousands of times its underlying annual earnings. For some assets, it is famously difficult to pin these down, as with gold, which generates no cash flows and yet has been prized as a store of value for millennia. Creepy elf dolls take the problem a step further. How can you tell whether prices are out of whack with fundamentals if there aren't any to begin with? The Mega Labubu suggests that exuberance still reigns over the doll market. Yet things are less manic than they were. Google searches for Labubu have fallen by over 90% globally since July. The share price of Pop Mart, the Chinese company that makes them, is around half its peak in August. If I get a delivery on a Saturday morning, it's still gone by the afternoon, says a shop assistant in London, but people aren't queuing up outside anymore. That marks a come down from the frenzied period last summer when Labubu fans queued for hours outside the shop to participate in weekly raffles. In a boom, fortunes are made, individuals wax greedy, and swindlers come forward to exploit that greed, wrote Charles Kindleberger in Mania's Panics and Crashes of 1978, his classic history of financial crises. Labubu mania has been no different. But rather than fraud and embezzlement, it has produced the Lafufu, or counterfeit Labubu. The swindlers of the 19th century sold worthless shares in non-existent railways. Today's sell fluffy dolls with sloppy paint jobs and the wrong number of teeth. A true Labubu has 9. During the first 9 months of 2025, British officials seized shipments of fake toys worth £3.5 million at the country's borders, 90% of which were Lafufus. According to the old share traders' adage, bull markets do not die of old age. They are murdered by central banks. But the laws of one asset class do not always apply to others, and the bull market in Labubus was murdered by Pop Mart itself. Last year, it expanded production of plush toys, which include Labubus, by a factor of 10 to around 30 million a month. The secondary market, of people snapping up scarce dolls to sell them on at big markups, thus lost its raison d'etre for all but the rarest Labubus, and has collapsed. That might be no bad thing for Pop Mart, which makes plenty of other cute, mildly disturbing dolls. The company does not want to be a one-hit wonder, and the secondary market it really cares about is that for its own shares. Rabid speculation in Labubus, despite boosting sales, may not have reassured Pop Mart's own investors of persistent, reliable returns. Unlike the crashes covered in Kindleberger's history book, the bursting of this bubble is unlikely to have many knock-on effects beyond a few scalpers losing their shirts. Though, if your heart is set on a Mega Labubu, it may soon be a good time to get your hands on one. Section 7. A treatment for preeclampsia may be on the horizon. Blood filtering has performed well in early trials. Few problems in pregnancy are as mysterious and dangerous as preeclampsia. The condition, which causes a sudden spike in the mother's blood pressure, can quickly lead to organ failure and death. It is almost impossible to see coming, and the only known treatment is to deliver the baby fast, often by emergency C-section. If the pregnancy is at or less than 32 weeks along at this point, as is the case for approximately 20,000 births in America every year, the baby's chances of survival and healthy development are significantly lower. Even a small extension of the pregnancy in such cases could have huge benefits if ways to safely achieve it could be found. There is now a glimmer of hope that this can be done. On April 27th, an international collaboration led by Ravi Thadhani and Anath Karumanchi from the Cedars-Sinai Medical Center in Los Angeles reported the early results for a promising novel treatment. In a study published in Nature Medicine, they showed that filtering the blood of women with preeclampsia to remove a troublesome protein can safely slow its progression. As promising as its results sound, the trial represents a proof-of-concept study that tested the treatment in only 16 women. To more accurately test the efficacy of the approach and to work out whether it could one day become standard treatment, bigger trials will be needed. There is enormous room for improvement. Doctors have been managing preeclampsia in much the same way for the past 50 years, says Dr. Karumanchi. The current standard of care for preeclampsia is watchful waiting, interspersed with drugs to prevent seizures in the mother, as well as steroids to prepare the baby's lungs for an early birth. Such steps can buy a few additional days, but cannot stop the progression of preeclampsia. Part of the reason for this stagnation is the difficulty involved in developing new medicines for pregnant women. Most obviously, some molecules could cross from the mother's bloodstream into the placenta, where they could affect the developing fetus in unforeseen ways. Such concerns have held the field back, says Dr. Karumanchi. To sidestep this issue, his team decided to remove problematic components from a woman's blood rather than adding anything new. The target they settled on was a protein called soluble FMS-like tyrosine kinase 1, abbreviated as SFLT1, which is secreted by the placenta in order to boost blood flow to that organ. Scientists have known for about 15 years that this protein spikes in preeclampsia and plays a direct causal role in the development of the disease in the mother, but nobody had previously managed to safely lower its levels in a woman's blood. Doctors Thadhani and Karumanchi, alongside with their collaborators, hope to solve the problem with the help of a standard medical protocol known as apheresis, which has long been used to clean up blood. Blood is taken from a patient, passed through a filter, and then returned to the body. It is used to reduce cholesterol levels in people with high inherited levels of the stuff and helps remove certain dangerous types of blood cells in patients with cancer or sickle cell anemia. To remove SFLT1 from a patient's blood, the researchers designed an antibody capable of binding to that specific protein. They then equipped a filter with enough of these antibodies to reduce the SFLT1 concentration in blood plasma that was passed through. Although SFLT1 rebounded in some patients, its level plateaued rather than continuing to rise as would otherwise have been the case. The trial demonstrated that neither the women with preeclampsia nor their babies had any ill effects. The median extension of pregnancy in the treated women was 10 days, meaningfully longer than the 4 days women get from current treatments, and long enough for some babies to be classified as moderately rather than very preterm. If these early results hold in bigger trials, apheresis could change many lives for the better. Section 8. Is exercise as effective as treatments for depression and anxiety? Some big studies say yes. Many experts have reservations. For those in the doldrums, few things are more tiresome than being told to exercise. But unwelcome advice is not necessarily wrong. Study after study has found that exercise boosts mood and reduces anxiety. Two large analyses published earlier this year go further, suggesting it works about as well as therapy or antidepressants. The first, published in January by researchers based across Britain and Ireland, took the form of a Cochrane review, a well-regarded meta-analysis of healthcare research. It pooled the results of 69 randomized controlled trials, or RCTs, conducted to measure the effects of exercise on depression. The second paper, published in February in the British Journal of Sports Medicine, was a so-called meta-meta analysis. It drew on more than 1,000 trials involving nearly 80,000 participants. Both concluded that exercise reduces symptoms of depression and anxiety by roughly as much as conventional treatments. There are important caveats. Meta-analyses are only as good as the studies they include, and exercise trials are prone to be skewed. For one thing, participants cannot be blinded. They know if they are doing kettlebell swings or not, which makes their self-reported mood vulnerable to any favorable expectations they might have. For this and other reasons, the Cochrane Review judged all the studies it included to be at high risk of bias. What's more, the meta-meta analysis did not include any studies that tested exercise against other interventions. The findings from the exercise trials were instead compared against those from separate trials of antidepressants or therapy. But unlike exercise studies, RCTs of antidepressants are typically well-blinded and have strong placebo effects, making it harder for them to achieve similarly impressive results. I don't think it's a fair comparison, says Jonathan Rosier, a professor of neuroscience at University College London. All the same, most researchers are confident that exercise helps improve mood. Aerobic workouts, such as running, walking, or cycling, seem to be particularly beneficial across the board. For depression, group-based or supervised exercise is more effective than sweating alone, and the benefits of exercise accrue over several months. For anxiety, the best results seem to come from lower intensity activity. Why exercise works is less clear. The popular idea that exercise generates a high by causing the release of endorphins, a form of opioid, has little scientific support. A study published in 2021 found that blocking runners' opioid receptors reduced neither the euphoria they reported after a session nor the drop in anxiety. Researchers instead think that endocannabinoids, the chemicals produced by the body and brain that activate the same receptors as the active molecules in cannabis, might be responsible for these short-term boosts. Other pathways are also being triggered. Exercise seems to reduce inflammation and improve brain plasticity, as well as increasing the transmission of dopamine in the brain. Dopamine is involved in the process of weighing effort against reward, and so increasing transmission may help reverse the loss of motivation associated with depression. There are purely psychological benefits too. Exercise can provide people with a sense of achievement, agency, and eventually mastery, all of which are known to lift mood. Plenty of reasons, then, to work up a sweat. Section 9. Judy Blume's radical honesty changed literature forever. A new biography traces the life and career of a trailblazing novelist. Judy Blume, A Life, by Mark Oppenheimer. Like many shy children, Judith Sussman spent a lot of time on her own, reading and inventing stories. It never occurred to her to become a novelist, though. In New Jersey in the 1940s and 1950s, many of her female classmates aspired to be secretaries, typing up other people's words rather than their own. She did not give literary pursuits any thought until she was in her late 20s. Judith, by then Judy Blume, and a frustrated housewife with two small children, sought a creative outlet. As she cleaned up after dinner, she devised tales and envisioned herself as the next Dr. Seuss. Her husband, meanwhile, told friends that writing was a hobby that kept her out of Saks, a department store. Mark Oppenheimer, a journalist and academic, chronicles Miss Blume's life in an enjoyable, though rather studious, new biography. He charts how she became a blockbuster author, if not quite of Dr. Seuss's stature, then at least known across the world. Miss Bloom has sold more than 80 million copies of her books to date, more than Joseph Heller or Douglas Adams have. She grew up in a progressive Jewish family. Even as a youngster, she wanted gritty realism. She imagined her paper dolls had been in terrible accidents, and she was the surgeon in charge of their care. Miss Bloom's parents demonstrated an unabashed attitude towards sex and the body. The author remembers an awkward yet straightforward conversation with her father about sperm's role in pregnancy. So it did not take long, once she started writing, for her unsuccessful imitations of Dr. Seuss's rhyming style to give way to her own frank, candid, earthy voice. Judy's innovation was not to describe menstruation, first kisses, or teenagers' orgasms. She had grown up reading about these things, Mr. Oppenheimer observes. She just thought these topics didn't have to stay sequestered in books for grown-ups. In books such as Are You There, God? It's Me, Margaret, and Deanie, she explored puberty, self-discovery, and masturbation. In Blubber, she examined fat-shaming. Forever described a 17-year-old's first sexual experiences. The well-worn copy in your reviewer's school library would fall open to the page read most often, where Michael formally introduces Catherine to Ralph, his penis. Young readers found Miss Bloom's candor electrifying. Among adults, it sparked contention. Her sales caught fire. Miss Bloom's personal life was turbulent. She has been married 3 times. Yet she became a kind of agony aunt to her fans, receiving thousands of letters a month. Many of them, sadly, came from fans who were depressed or being abused. Judy Bloom, A Life, is best enjoyed as an overview of a tremendously successful career. Despite having interviewed Miss Bloom at length, Mr. Oppenheimer concedes he struggled to get the true measure of her as a person, and something about the book seems to have vexed the novelist. Having reviewed a draft and offered corrections, Miss Bloom then distanced herself from the project. This book illuminates the problem of biography, particularly when it concerns a living person. Writing an account that is honest, perceptive, and acceptable to the subject is a tricky feat. The book also casts a light on the chasm between adolescents and their parents. For as long as children have loved Miss Bloom's writing, reproving adults have feared it is leading their offspring astray. Many have tried to have Miss Bloom's work censored. In the 1980s, a school district in Iowa groused that Forever describes things God didn't intend to explore outside of marriage. In the 1990s, one in Illinois fretted that it was basically a sexual how-to-do book for junior high students. In 2025, Forever was still one of the most banned books in America's public schools. Such efforts are woefully misguided. Adolescence is a confusing time. Teens feel curious, embarrassed, and misunderstood, and stories that help them make sense of it should be celebrated, not censored. Miss Bloom deserves her flowers. Section 10. Celebrating one of literature's greatest pessimists. Why Texans throw a birthday party for Eeyore, and everyone else should too. "You seem so sad," says Winnie the Pooh to Eeyore. In A.A. Milne's charming children's stories, first collected into a book a century ago, the donkey has a gift for finding the cloud in any silver lining. In this particular instance, however, Eeyore is gloomy because it is his birthday and nobody has noticed. Pooh and Piglet try to make amends, but with their usual good-natured incompetence offer subpar presents— a honey pot licked clean of honey, and a burst balloon. Austin, Texas, does not much resemble the Hundred Acre Wood, but since 1964, its inhabitants have been trying to make amends for Pooh's and Piglet's performance. That year, a group of literature students at the University of Texas, searching for an excuse to let off steam before their final exams, decided to throw Eeyore a birthday party. Except for a two-year pause for COVID-19, Eeyore has been celebrated ever since, first in a small park, and for the past 52 at the larger Peace District Park. Friends of the Forest, a group of volunteers, runs the event and everyone is invited, explains the group's president, Heather Hampton. Admission is free, and the local vendors selling food, craft beer, and assorted trinkets keep their proceeds. Any tips volunteers receive are donated to local nonprofits. Ms. Hampton says that Friends of the Forest has given away more than $280,000 over the years. Children can get their faces painted and run wild on a playground while their parents listen to live music and, alas, drum circles. People of all ages show up in costumes or tie-dye. At the center of the park this year was a small fenced-in area holding a white donkey for kids to pet and feed. The creature seemed a good deal happier than his fictional counterpart. Why should anyone outside Austin care about hippies cheering for a fictional donkey? There are two reasons. First, the event is a reminder that cities, like people, have spirits that persist through superficial changes. Before Austin started attracting tech money and right-leaning celebrities, such as the Joes Lonsdale and Rogan, it was a hippie haven. Keep Austin weird is the city's unofficial slogan. Johnny C., a tall man with a white ponytail and beard, has been wishing Eeyore a happy birthday since the late 1970s. He calls the event an example of the true spirit of Austin, where you can be whoever you want to be. Second, the event celebrates the best character Milne ever wrote. Children being read to may delight in Pooh's enthusiastic silliness, but their parents appreciate Eeyore's realism. It also honors the difficult friend that everyone has, or perhaps is. Eeyore is depressive, and hedonic, and pessimistic, but also kind, dogged, and loyal. Throwing a party in his honor reminds attendees that sometimes everyone needs a little cheering up. Well, that's all the time I have for today, but thanks again for tuning in. You've been listening to this week's edition of The Economist. This is Trevor wishing you a good rest of your day.
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3: Today in the Midland-Odessa area, expect sunny skies with a high near 94. Tonight, look for clear skies with a low around 75. Wednesday, anticipate overcast skies with a high near 81. Wednesday night, look for clear skies with a low near 72. Thursday, expect sunny skies with a high near 73. Stay tuned for the latest forecast and updated temperature every hour, right here on the Recording Library of West Texas.
4: In Midland and West Odessa, it's clear and 64 degrees. In Greenwood, it's clear and 67 degrees.
5: 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And America's team, the Yankees, had lost more games and money than ever. Yet, that season, five of the game's greatest figures rescued the national pastime. 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
4: Hello, this is Kathy Ashby-Ontiveros, bringing you some recent opinion pieces from USA Today. These articles are the most recent ones published today, April 27, 2026, along with a few others from the past few days. First of all, we'll start with this opinion forum hosted by USA Today and published today, April 27, with the topic of U.S. military recruitment. Here's the introduction. Military recruitment has been steadily rising since before President Donald Trump retook the White House. But the enthusiasm for military service may stop short of support for a military draft amid the increasingly unpopular war in Iran. Come December, eligible men will be automatically registered into the U.S. military draft pool via the Selective Service System, the federal agency that oversees the database of men eligible for service in the event of a military draft. The new automatic registration process was approved by Congress under the National Defense Authorization Act and was signed by Trump in December 2025. But as the war in Iran continues with no end in sight, the debate has resurfaced and raised a host of questions. So we asked you, our readers, should regular citizens be required to participate in a draft? And for what reasons could someone be exempted? Should it be only men? How old should conscripts be? Below are some of the responses you gave us. First, we have this from Randy Johnson of Missouri, who writes, "The United States can have a draft when we care for our own people. Any nation that automatically registers men to fight and die, but refuses to automatically register them to vote, does not deserve to be defended. Any coward who refused to fight when their nation issued a call to action is not qualified to call anyone else to action. Why should anyone volunteer to fight and die for an uncivilized nation that does not provide its citizens with basic human rights? Healthcare, housing, food security, education, and retirement are human rights in civilized countries. The United States isn't civilized. The United States does not care about its people, and this is reflected in its self-serving foreign and domestic policies. Children are gunned down in the nation's streets, schools, churches, and homes, while this uncivilized and violent nation of cowardly men literally sits back and watches the show, too self-serving to give up their guns. Any nuclear-armed nation that spends far more on war, death, and destruction than it spends on human development has outlived its usefulness and represents an existential threat to humanity." Then we have this from David Leach of Pennsylvania. "Americans should serve their country, military or not. I served in the National Guard and deployed to Syria. I think both males and females should be required to register for selective service. And instead of possibly getting called in for the draft, there should be an option to do 2 years of service within your community, whether as a firefighter, paramedic, or some other role that entails service to your community. Either way, the draft should not be reinstated. I don't believe the draft has ever been popular, whether it was the American Civil War, World War I, World War II, or the Vietnam War. There is not a massive boots-on-the-ground presence that would justify a surge in the military right now. From what we've seen, our technological and tactical capabilities far surpass what Iran possesses. We were able to build a FARP, F-A-R-P, Forward Arming and Refueling Point, in Iran during the search for the downed U.S. pilot, something that Russia has not been able to accomplish deep inside Ukraine. The number of recruits in the military fluctuates with the political climate. When President Donald Trump came back into office, you saw an increase in the number of people enlisting. Additionally, you see a focus on making the military lethal again by enforcing standards that already existed and making gender-neutral changes when it comes to combat branches. The perception toward individuals who take an oath to serve changed dramatically after 9/11, and for the better. A lot of it had to do with and was driven by Vietnam veterans and how they were treated after the war. Instead of becoming jaded and full of resentment, which they had every right to be, they were determined to ensure that future soldiers returning from conflicts abroad were not treated the same. The military certainly needs to adapt to the changing threat of drone warfare. It's very hard to justify using a Patriot missile to defend against a drone that is a fraction of the cost of the missile itself. Additionally, a lot of the companies that the military hands out contracts to need to be held liable when the contract is not fulfilled, or they fall short on their promises, like when it comes to base housing. Next, we have this from Christine Luongo of New Jersey, who writes, "Why should we

things I can think of provided to the military veterans are assistance with education and crappy medical treatment. We overfund the military considering the state of education, health care, and infrastructure in this country. We also fund Israel's military, which is ridiculous. And last of all, we have this view from Emily Martin of Georgia. We should focus on taking better care of vets. I don't think registration should be mandatory for anyone. If we are going to keep doing the draft, we need to include women in this, as women serve in the military as well. We also need to stop excluding people who want to be in the military and serve their country, who are being excluded for silly reasons. Women have been serving in the military for years. They are just as capable. Reasons to exempt should include mental health reasons, medications, being against military service or war, in parentheses, pacifists, full-time students, in parentheses, or even part-time, and anything that would exempt them from serving or deny them from serving in the first place. We have plenty of people serving already. We should make the process easier for people who want to serve, not force people who do not. For example, I know of an 18-year-old male who was excluded from joining the military for medications he had taken 2 years ago. He wants to serve and is perfectly capable. Why deny him the chance? We don't treat our military very well, particularly after they're out. Veterans' benefits are hard to access. There isn't enough done for mental health. These are people who want to be there. If this is forced, it's going to get worse. Our next piece today comes with this headline. Trump's would-be assassin echoed Democrats' dangerous rhetoric. An opinion by Nicole Russell of USA Today, April 27, 2026. In the aftermath of the foiled assassination attempt on President Donald Trump at the White House Correspondents' Dinner on April 25, the third in under 2 years, I have a lot of questions. I suspect most Americans do. How many more times will we wake up to headlines about another attempt on a Republican president's life? How many more times will the Secret Service have to move in split seconds to stop a gunman? Americans can feel gratitude for the Secret Service agents who neutralized the threat and still wonder how a teacher-turned-would-be assassin got that close to the president in the first place. The attack raises a darker question. What kind of political climate produces this level of hatred? What makes someone attempt an assassination in a room full of journalists, a setting where the act would be witnessed, filmed from every angle, and pushed across every feed within the hour? As a conservative who voted for Trump, I have watched two earlier attempts on his life and the murder of Charlie Kirk in real time. My reaction is simple. Political violence should be condemned outright. It has no place in this country. We are better than this. But the question lingers. Is America better than this? There is still much we don't know about the gunman or the security failures that let him into the room. But some things are already clear. Political violence is not confined to one ideology. Still, in recent months, high-profile conservatives have been targeted for who they are and what they believe. Charlie Kirk was killed 7 months ago. His widow, Erica Kirk, was at the dinner Saturday night and was rushed out after the shots were fired. The alleged gunman, Cole Allen, left a manifesto. He wrote that he intended to work through Trump administration officials from highest ranking to lowest, sparing only FBI Director Kash Patel, because he was, quote, no longer willing to permit a pedophile, rapist, and traitor to coat my hands with his crime, unquote. The claims are false. They are also common liberal talking points that Democrats, former presidents, and mainstream media outlets use on a regular basis. 2 days before the dinner, late-night host Jimmy Kimmel joked on his show that Melania Trump had, quote, the glow of an expectant widow. Satire, of course. But is America better than joking about a sitting president's death or his wife's imagined widowhood? Would the same joke have been told about Jill Biden? It would not have been. On X, former President Barack Obama put all joking aside and praised Secret Service agents, but also suggested Americans didn't yet know the shooter's motives. Perhaps he hadn't seen the manifesto, but the shooter's motive is clear. It's important not to ignore it. Trump met the aftermath with striking calm. He said afterward,
I lead a pretty normal

0: normal life, considering it's a dangerous life. I really take it as it is. I do it for the country. His composure points to something larger than the moment. America's strength has never rested on a single leader. It rests on principles, the freedoms enshrined in the First Amendment, the same ones that put him in that room. But the country feels more volatile than it has in a long time. It is not only the American left that would benefit from chaos. Adversaries abroad would welcome an event that leaves the United States shaken, and an assassinated president would do it. Which makes the deeper question unavoidable. What kind of country are we becoming? The left must learn to live with a conservative leader without reaching for violence, or for rhetoric that turns political opponents into enemies and makes violence feel thinkable. Not for the sake of one leader, not for the sake of one movement, for the country that lets us argue about both. Nicole Russell is an opinion columnist with USA Today. She lives in Texas with her four kids. Our next article has this headline. Not every part of the government benefits from transparency. An opinion by Dace Potus of USA Today, April 27, 2026. Public trust in government is in decline. Just 17% of Americans say they trust Washington to do what's right, quote, most of the time, or, quote, just about always. One response has been a push for radical transparency. Americans are frustrated, so the instinct is to demand a clearer view of how decisions get made. That has meant a greater willingness to leak internal information and growing calls for cameras inside the Supreme Court. In 2025, Senators Dick Durbin, Democrat of Illinois, and Chuck Grassley, Republican of Iowa, introduced the bipartisan Cameras in the Courtroom Act, which would require the court to televise its open proceedings. But the instinct is wrong. Not every institution works better in the open. Private deliberation often makes compromise possible precisely because it removes the pressure to perform for voters. A common misconception is that more transparency is always better. We're a democracy after all, so giving people more access to how decisions get made sounds like an obvious win. That thinking gets used to justify everything from cameras in courtrooms to leaks of internal deliberations. But in politics, seeing how the sausage gets made can make it harder to make the sausage. Disagreement is messy, and it's not always easier when everyone is watching. Behind closed doors, people can test ideas, change positions, and move toward compromise without worrying how it will play publicly. The old smoke-filled rooms of Congress get a bad rap, but they were often where deals actually got done. When everything happens in public, that space disappears. In an era of intense polarization, voters don't just expect their representatives to represent them. They expect them to fight. That pressure makes compromise look like weakness, and it makes compromise far less likely to happen. Congress is a mess. There are plenty of reasons for that. But one of them is all the cameras. Cameras in Congress have real benefits. Supporters argue they let the public see how the system works and build trust in the institution. There's some truth to that. But cameras also come with a cost. Everything in the House and Senate is performed in front of an audience. That creates an environment where finding middle ground is harder, especially when lawmakers know they're being watched. Instead of legislating, members chase sound bites and viral clips. The Supreme Court, by contrast, remains far more functional, in part because it operates with less transparency. The justices deliberate behind closed doors, where they can test arguments and press one another without worrying how it will look to the public. Critics want to strip that privacy away without recognizing that doing so would make the court more like Congress. Advocates for cameras in the courtroom argue they would make the institution more accessible. But greater visibility would change the behavior of the justices themselves. Americans may not like the kind of nominees who are chosen to perform for the cameras rather than quietly deliberate as the current justices do. More access would not make the court better. It would make it more performative. The same is true of the recent wave of leaks from inside the court. Those who disclose internal deliberations may believe they are serving the public interest. In practice, They disrupt the court's ability to function and make honest debate among the justices far more difficult. The instinct to demand more transparency is understandable. Trust in government is low, and the temptation is to pry open every institution. But some institutions work precisely because they don't. Tearing down those walls won't restore trust. It will only give us more officials performing instead of deliberating. Dace Potus is an opinion columnist for USA Today and a graduate of DePaul University with a degree in political science. The next article has this headline. Will Trump wreck Spirit Airlines like he did Truth Social? An opinion by Chris Brennan of USA Today, April 27, 2026. The recent intersection of two business stories, both connected to President Donald Trump, reminded me about how the formerly bankrupt casino owner can crater a company but still cash out for himself. Trump's reputation as a competent business owner was always a television-made myth, born of the reality show The Apprentice. Trump may know how to make money for himself, but if you invest in him, Trump also knows how to squander your cash. I started thinking about this when the news broke that Trump is mulling a $500 million corporate bailout that would have the U.S. government take a stake in Spirit Airlines to save that company from another bankruptcy. The company, like the aviation industry worldwide, has faced challenges from rising fuel costs due to Trump's war of choice in Iran. We're thinking about doing it, helping them out, meaning bailing them out or buying it, Trump said on April 23 about a Spirit Airlines bailout. And when the price of the oil goes down, we'll sell it for a profit. So, Trumpian, start a needless war that pushes an American company into bankruptcy and then anticipate taking credit for using our tax dollars to, maybe, fix the mess he made. Something about all that rang a bell. Didn't I write something back in 2024 about aviation being part of Trump's long record of business flops? Oh, right. That was my March 2024 column about Trump Media and Technology Group, the company he founded in 2021 to launch his social media site, Truth Social. That company issued investor warnings in Securities and Exchange Commission filings about Trump's previous crash-and-burn business ventures, including his airline, Trump Shuttle. Here's how that went. Trump's company wrote in a 2024 SEC filing, Trump Shuttle Incorporated, launched by President Trump in 1989, defaulted on its loans in 1990 and ceased to exist by 1992. Yikes, talk about turbulence. Spirit Airlines, in its current, albeit messy, version, has been around since 1992. The Trump Shuttle only flew for 3 years. Things are kind of bumpy over at Trump Media and Technology Group these days as well. The company, which Trump took public on the NASDAQ stock exchange in 2024, on April 21 ousted its CEO, Devin Nunes, a former Republican member of Congress from California. The company's news release about that ouster offered praise for Nunes, but no explanation for why he had to go. But, how lucky for us, Trump Media and Technology Group got into the artificial intelligence game in 2025 with Truth Social AI, which lets us ask the president's favorite social media site all kinds of questions. It's never a promising sign when a CEO gets the boot. So here's what I asked Truth Social AI. Has Trump Media and Technology Group been successful for investors? Truth Social AI replied quickly with this. The company has not been successful for most investors, despite early optimism around the company's public listing. Truth Social AI noted that the company's stock once hit $70.90 per share, but since then has wiped out more than $6 billion in investor value. The stock traded as DJT, Trump's initials, was worth less than $10 on April 24. Truth Social AI told me that the company has also disclosed substantial doubt about whether it will have the money to cover its debts, and that the initial stock surge appears to have been driven primarily by speculative trading rather than business fundamentals. As for Trump, who is the largest stockholder in Trump Media and Technology Group, Truth Social AI pointed out that he transferred nearly $4 billion of his shares to a trust in 2024, a move that could signal concerns about the company's long-term prospects. There are legitimate concerns when doing research with AI agents about hallucinations in the results. But Truth Social AI provided 8 links to 2 pro-Trump media outlets, Fox Business and The Washington Times, to substantiate its findings. While we were at it, I figured we'd see what Truth Social AI thought about Trump's notion to bail out Spirit Airlines with $500 million of our tax dollars. So I asked, is President Donald Trump's proposal to bail out Spirit Airlines in keeping with his campaign promises that he made in the 2016, 2020, and 2024 elections? Here's what Truth Social AI told me. President Donald Trump's proposal to bail out Spirit Airlines does not align with his core campaign promises from the 2016, 2020, and 2024 elections. Truth Social AI noted that Trump, since 2016, has focused instead on economic nationalism, tax cuts, deregulation, and reducing corporate welfare, while criticizing bailouts for large firms as favoritism toward elites. Trump did support some bailouts during his first term amid the COVID-19 pandemic, but framed that as emergency relief, not routine bailouts, Truth Social AI said. And while running again in 2024, Trump was back to promises of no handouts to failing companies, Truth Social AI added. Again, Truth Social AI substantiated its results with links to 10 Fox News stories. If Trump tries to use our tax dollars to do to Spirit Airlines the same thing he used investor money to do to Trump Media and Technology Group, you might think about taking the bus on your next trip. Truth Social AI told me it can make those sorts of travel plans. Follow USA Today columnist Chris Brennan on Blue Sky and on X. The next piece has the following headline. Don't look to my patients for Medicaid fraud. Look at Dr. Oz. An opinion by Dr. Tyler Evans, opinion contributor, April 27, 2026. On March 3, Dr. Mehmet Oz, the administrator of the Centers for Medicare and Medicaid Services, posted a video accusing New York State of running a fraud-ridden Medicaid program. He claimed that 5 million beneficiaries, nearly 3 out of 4 enrollees, had received personal care services. The actual number is closer to 450,000. His figure was off by a factor of more than 10. The Trump administration acknowledged the error on April 10. This was not an isolated mistake. In January, Oz declared Minnesota's Medicaid program was in, quote, substantial noncompliance with federal fraud requirements. CMS deferred $259.5 million and threatened to withhold more than $2 billion, roughly 18% of the state's federal Medicaid funding the prior year. That was the first time in the program's 60-year history that the federal government used this lever against a state. CMS cited no current audit results. The 3 audits referenced were from 5 years ago or more. Minnesota filed a federal lawsuit accusing the administration of weaponizing Medicaid as political punishment. The people being targeted by these claims are not fraudsters. The personal care services Oz attacked in New York are the clinical alternative to nursing home placement. Recipients have clinical acuity scores that qualify them for institutional care. These scores qualify or disqualify them for care. These are people who need help bathing, dressing, eating, and transferring from a bed to a wheelchair. The average annual cost of personal care in New York is $32,951 per person. The average cost of nursing home care is $56,882. The program saves money and keeps people in their communities. When Oz described it as helping patients do something that our families would normally do for us, like carrying groceries, he was constructing a caricature to make the public comfortable with cutting their care. This is the person now running the largest healthcare financing program in the United States. Before entering government, Oz was publicly called before Congress in 2014 for promoting deceptive weight loss products on his television show. A group of 10 physicians wrote to Columbia University, where Oz held a faculty position, expressing dismay that the university lent its credibility to someone they accused of having manifested an egregious lack of integrity by promoting quack treatments and cures in the interest of personal financial gain. His own medical peers sought his resignation from the only academic medical center where he held privileges. Oz is now making coverage decisions that affect the health care of more than 150 million Americans on Medicare, Medicaid, and the ACA marketplace. The same pattern is playing out with the Affordable Care Act. Oz told NBC News that 23 million ACA enrollees may be too high. The 23 million is the actual enrollment count. It is not inflated. Certainly fraud exists across the system, but the scale that Oz is purporting is outlandish. When the CMS administrator says that number is too high, he is suggesting that it is all fraud, which certainly is not. He is signaling a policy preference for fewer Americans to have health insurance. Meanwhile, the premium subsidies that made coverage affordable expired on December 31st, and average premiums increased approximately 114%. The common thread is not fraud prevention. It is the systemic reduction of the public health care safety net. The reconciliation bill cuts an estimated $911 billion in federal Medicaid spending over 10 years. Work requirements and administrative barriers are being layered in at every level. Every leader in this administration has publicly promised that Medicaid would not be cut. But when you let subsidies expire, tighten enrollment rules, introduce verification barriers, use numbers that are off by a factor of 10 to justify investigations, and then describe the resulting drop in coverage as a correction rather than a consequence, you do not need to formally cut the program. You just make it harder to stay in it until the numbers fall on their own. That is not reform. That is policy by attrition. I see the consequences every day. I run a healthcare organization that serves the populations most directly affected by these decisions. People experiencing homelessness, individuals managing substance use disorders, people with disabilities, working families in underserved urban and rural communities. These are the people who depend on Medicaid personal care services to stay out of institutions. They are the people who enrolled in ACA plans because employer coverage does not reach them, and they cannot afford $500 a month on the individual market. They are not gaming the system. They are using the only door the system left open. When CMS uses a number that is off by a factor of 10 to justify investigating a state's Medicaid program, and when the administrator of the nation's largest health care programs describes personal care for disabled people as carrying groceries, the problem is not fraud in the system. The problem is the people running the system. The patients who will pay the price for their errors, their rhetoric, and their policy choices are the ones who have the least ability to fight back. United Health Group, the largest health insurer in the country, reported $447.6 billion in revenue and $19 billion in earnings from operations in 2025. If the CMS administrator wants to find waste in American healthcare, that is where the audit should start. Not with disabled New Yorkers trying to stay in their homes. Dr. Tyler Evans is the author of Pandemics, Poverty, and Politics, founder slash CEO of Wellness and Equity Alliance, and a public health policy expert focused on global health security and equity. The next piece begins with this headline. Cocaine salmon is the energy boost I crave. An opinion by Rex Hupke of USA Today, April 27, 2026. So a group of scientists got together and decided to give cocaine to a bunch of salmon. It sounds like the kind of fantastic idea a person comes up with while using cocaine, then talks about for 13 consecutive hours to someone who was also doing cocaine and eagerly nodding in agreement while repeating, "It makes so much sense." Not at all shockingly, the resulting study found coked-up salmon swim faster, a conclusion that didn't really need to involve salmon. Anyway, as weird as the study seemed, there was a point to it. According to the paper published in the April edition of the journal Current Biology, cocaine and its metabolites are being excreted and subsequently detected in aquatic environments due to insufficient removal during wastewater treatment. The researchers noted that cocaine is one of the most commonly detected illicit substances in aquatic environments worldwide, which explains why swimming with your mouth open became the most popular sport in the world shortly after the study was published. To better filter wastewater and understand how all the drugs and pharmaceuticals we use impact our underwater friends, it's obviously important to note how creatures react when, you know, they're zooted out of their aquatic minds. Mark Servos, an ecotoxicologist at the University of Waterloo, who was not involved in the study, told the news site Science, "We need to carefully understand and manage all of the diverse chemicals society uses that can end up in our waterways." Exactly. I want to safeguard all organisms and bodies of water and protect all creatures, great and small, and I applaud this vitally important salmon research. I would also very much like to eat some cocaine salmon. Since first hearing about a cocaine bear in the aptly titled 2023 movie Cocaine Bear, I presumed the existence of cocaine salmon. It just makes sense. What reason would a bear have to do cocaine other than needing a little boost to chase after faster than normal salmon? Since we reside at the top of the food chain, assuming there aren't any cocaine lions running around, I don't see why humans should be denied fish that we helped become speedier through our generously excreted cocaine byproducts and whatnot. That's why I'm happy to announce the opening of my new extremely fast food chain, Cocaine Salmon King. Our motto is, just one bite and you're hooked. Think of the possibilities. There's a whole world of workout influencers waiting to jump on this bandwagon. Do your workouts have you feeling like you're swimming upstream? I recently tried Cocaine Salmon King's new Super Salmon Cannon smoothie with an acai boost and was able to up my reps by 500%. Of course, my heart did briefly explode twice, but I'm sure I'll be back at the gym crushing weights and slamming salmon as soon as I get out of rehab. Hashtag worth it. Now that we know cocaine makes salmon better at being salmon, there's definitely money to be made. And I'm 100% sure I'm not misreading the researchers' results. I've had 14 cocaine salmon fillets today, and things have never seemed clearer. Follow USA Today columnist Rex Upke on Blue Sky and on Facebook. The next piece comes with this headline. I want to run for U.S. Senate. Motherhood is why I won't. An opinion by Reagan Parker, opinion contributor, April 26, 2026. 5 years ago, I wrote a phrase in my journal that stuck with me, on motherhood and politics. I returned to it many times over the past few years, but could never quite get clarity on what it meant until I made the decision not to run for political office. Trying to articulate why is what brought the phrase into focus for me. Motherhood is the reason I am not running for office. For years, I anchored myself to a deeply held belief that politics would someday be part of my path. I love elections. I love political strategy, the dance between public sentiment, media, and policy. I study power dynamics the way some people study sports. I also believe that I am here to help people, to lead by example, to give voice to those who can't advocate for themselves. I have always known that running for office was something I would eventually consider. When I wrote those words, motherhood had become the center of my life, shaping my perception of the world and the role I play in it. I was raising my boys, working and trying to give back to my community. I had just finished writing a book about my experience with miscarriage and was preparing to speak at TEDx Portland. These two identities felt inseparable and intertwined. I believed there had to be a place where they could intersect. But the truth is harder. Motherhood and politics are not easily compatible in America. And if forced to choose, I will choose motherhood every time. In an interview regarding her latest book, former First Lady Michelle Obama stated that the United States is not ready for a female president, noting that our country still has a lot of growing up to do. Her decision not to run for political office mirrors my own. And for similar reasons, is the risk to my family worth it if the country isn't ready for women at the highest level of government? Motherhood is not a side role in my life. It is the core of it. Not abstractly, not philosophically. I mean in the daily, ordinary ways. Packing lunches, school drop-offs, practices and games, parent-teacher conferences. The quiet moments when a child needs an extra long hug or someone to sit beside them when they are scared. At the same time, I believe deeply in leadership, public service, and advocacy. I believe women should be leading this country. I truly believe our country would be better for it. We need leaders who know how to listen. Leaders who understand conflict without turning it into destruction. Leaders who understand the fundamentals of compromise. I knew that I was capable, and that, in many ways, motherhood had prepared me for it. Last October, I began drafting something I wasn't sure I was ready to, a campaign announcement for the United States Senate. The message and the vision came early, a vision rooted in the understanding of the time we live in, and that our country needs leaders willing to move toward the center instead of tearing the country apart at the edges. We need people capable of holding complexity instead of turning every disagreement into a war. I believed I could help shape that conversation. I knew the odds would be long, but I also knew I was built for the fight. Then I stopped. Not because I lacked the qualifications, not because I lacked the ideas, because at the core, I am a mother. Running for office in America today requires something most parents cannot give without sacrifice: money, time, total exposure. It also requires enduring the machinery of modern politics, a system built to destroy anyone with the courage to step forward. I had to ask myself a simple question. Do I want my children to watch that happen to their mother, to carry the weight of a public fight they never chose? I can't justify it. So I made a decision that countless women make quietly every year in their professional and personal lives. I am stepping back. Here's the uncomfortable truth. Many women who should run for political office simply don't. Not because they lack talent or ambition, but because the system demands a price that conflicts with the kind of motherhood they want to experience. That should concern all of us. When women are pushed out of leadership pipelines, we lose more than representation. We lose a style of leadership that is collaborative, emotionally intelligent, and grounded in the messy reality of caring for other human beings. The skills required of mothers daily are not weaknesses. Patience, negotiation, the ability to sit with discomfort and guide people through it. They are exactly the skills our government desperately needs. Yet, our political culture treats anyone who seeks public service as a target. It rewards cruelty, not courage. So women like me hesitate. I want to run for Senate, but this year I won't. Because right now, my most important responsibility is raising two boys who feel safe, loved, and protected from a world that is already loud enough. Motherhood is not holding me back. It is guiding my choice. We should all be troubled by the choices women and mothers face when considering leadership and public service. One day, I hope that our political system supports women and mothers with the resources they need to be the leaders they already are. Because at the end of the day, women are the foundation and fabric of our country, and the quiet leadership we bring to our daily lives deserves a seat at the table. Reagan Parker serves as Chief Legal and Public Affairs Officer at Shift Key, and is CEO of the Association for Responsible Healthcare Investment. A lawyer, author, and speaker, Parker has taken the stage at events including TEDx Portland and is the author of Miscarriage, a mother's story of why pregnancy loss matters. Next up, we have a piece with this headline. Trump attacks rule of law. I met the judges standing up for it. An opinion by Rex Hupke of USA Today, April 26, 2026. Seattle. You may not have heard it yet, but America's legal community recently let out a roar here in the Emerald City, a collective call from retired federal judges and a bipartisan array of academics and legal organizations. The rule of law matters, and it will be protected. The two-day symposium, Neither Sword Nor Purse, held at the University of Washington School of Law, was necessary because of one person, President Donald J. Trump. His threats against the judiciary and the ease with which he and his administration ignore or boastfully refuse to follow the law are without precedent. He is, quite simply, a threat to judicial independence, and he shows no hesitation to jackhammer the very foundation of our democracy. J. Michael Luttig, a former federal judge and an icon in the conservative legal world, spoke first and pulled no punches, tracing Trump's disrespect for the law back to the 2021 attack on the U.S. Capitol, saying, "On January 6, 2021, it was a dark day in American history. On that day, the 45th president of the United States instigated a war on America's democracy and forced upon this nation an unpeaceful transfer of power for the first time in almost 250 years. From that day until this day, he has persisted in the prosecution of that war, determined to prosecute that war to its catastrophic end, to this day presenting himself to America and to the world as a clear and present danger to American democracy." Luttig continued, 4 years later, on his first day back in the White House, the same man, now the 47th president of the United States and a wannabe king, declared war on the Constitution, the rule of law, and the nation's federal judiciary. According to the U.S. Marshals Service, there were 564 threats against federal judges in 2025, and there have been 275 already this year. The Marshals Service asked Congress for an additional $34 million in April, noting that the threat environment is unlikely to decrease in the foreseeable future. Trump has fueled this fire, calling a district court judge who ruled against him a radical left lunatic judge, posting on social media about, in all caps, USA hating judges who suffer from an ideology that is sick and very dangerous for our country, and calling certain members of the U.S. Supreme Court fools and lapdogs for the rhinos and radical left Democrats. It's despicable behavior for a president or anyone, but it has become routine for Trump in his second term. The basic idea of the rule of law is that people, institutions, and entities are held accountable to laws that are publicly promulgated, equally enforced, independently adjudicated, and consistent with international human rights principles. When a president starts eroding that by not following court orders or denouncing any form of justice that doesn't align with his desires, all of us are at risk for not being treated fairly under the law. Like many regular voters, I watch this kind of anti-democratic, unhinged behavior and worry about the country, wondering if there are any powerful people working behind the scenes to keep democracy intact. What I saw in Seattle gave me hope. I spoke at the symposium, which included other journalists along with educators and academics. Organizers covered my travel expenses, but I was not paid to be there. Robert Harlan Henry, a former federal judge and the University of Washington Law School's jurist in residence for the rule of law, told a powerful story about a hate crime that happened in his native Oklahoma and the multi-faith gathering held in its wake. One of the speakers at that gathering said, "We've got to learn to love each other." And as Henry recounted, another later said, "That is a great idea that will never work. I would be satisfied if we would follow the law." The law. The law. We can follow the law, Henry said passionately. We can make everyone susceptible to the rule of law, the government primarily. Just like the government should be the model employer, the government should be the model follower of the rule of law. And somewhere along this way, I think we're going to find that an independent judiciary is going to be essential to have this rule of law. In attendance at this symposium were federal judges, both active and retired, who were appointed by presidents, both liberal and conservative. There were representatives from the American College of Trial Lawyers, the Society for the Rule of Law, and the Task Force for American Democracy, to name a few. Former Solicitor General Seth Waxman spoke alongside law school deans and practicing attorneys and judicial educators. In total, two messages were delivered. First, the legal community at large recognizes the threats against the judiciary and is prepared to support sitting judges and fight to protect them. The second message was pointedly highlighted by Erwin Chemerinsky, Dean of the University of California, Berkeley School of Law, saying, "There's a tremendous need for courage right now. We've seen some of that over the last 15 months. I so admire the federal district court judges who have shown great courage in the rulings, even if faced with the death threats, the threats to their families that we've heard about," Chemerinsky said. "On the other hand, we have also seen, at times, a stunning lack of courage." The dean continued, "We all learned on the playground that if we give in to bullies, it only makes it worse. And that's what those who capitulated have done. In a time when it's easy to feel like all hope is lost, what I saw and heard in Seattle was a welcome roar from some of the country's sharpest and most well-connected legal minds. If you feel worried about the rule of law in this country, a perfectly reasonable way to feel, know there is a growing force hell-bent on protecting it. My hope now is that the roar I heard, the calls for courage, and the vows to protect foundational principles we all hold dear echo out from the Northwest and across the country like a roll of thunder." Follow USA Today columnist Rex Hupke on Blue Sky and on Facebook. The next piece comes with this headline. "I voted for Trump. Carlson's regret raises a valid question." An opinion by Nicole Russell of USA Today, April 26, 2026. You've probably heard some version of the line, "Regret is a wasted emotion." It's the kind of tidy wisdom that shows up in therapy offices and self-help books. Whether it's actually useful is another question, and one that resurfaced recently thanks to Tucker Carlson. On an April 20 episode of The Tucker Carlson Show, he said he regretted supporting President Donald Trump over the ongoing Iran war, which he called a betrayal. It was a striking admission from the former Fox News host who helped fuel Trump's political rise, but has grown more critical in recent months. "I'm a conservative who voted for Trump. I'm also opposed to a forever war with Iran. For Americans' sake, this conflict needs to end soon. If it drags on, Trump risks losing conservatives." But Carlson's comments raise a question. Do Trump voters share his regret or simply disagree with him on Iran? Carlson didn't hesitate to explain his regret on his show, going so far as to argue that other conservatives who supported Trump are implicated in the fallout of the Iran war. Carlson said in a conversation with his brother, former Republican speechwriter Buckley Carlson, "You and I and everyone else who supported him, you wrote speeches for him, I campaigned for him, we're implicated in this for sure. It's not enough to say, well, I changed my mind, or like, oh, this is bad, I'm out. It's like, in very small ways, but in real ways, you and me and millions of people like us are the reason this is happening right now." He added that he would be tormented by it for a long time. "I want to say I'm sorry for misleading people. It was not intentional. That's all I'll say," Carlson said. I'm reluctant to embrace Carlson's commentary, which has grown increasingly erratic. Still, I understand the frustration over Iran. Its nuclear ambitions must be contained, but the steady escalation is draining American resources. Carlson deserves some credit for admitting regret, even if the self-flagellation veers toward self-importance. It's also worth asking how many of the 77 million Trump voters were ever truly influenced by him. But I disagree with his core claim. A vote is not blanket liability for everything a president does in office. I didn't see Democrats argue that every Biden voter was implicated in his administration's decline, nor is it reasonable to hold voters responsible for every decision a president makes in office. Donald Trump campaigned on avoiding forever wars. Joe Biden presented himself as fully in command. Voters made their choices based on those representations. Casting a vote in a democracy is a privilege, not a binding endorsement of every future action a president takes, and not a lifelong liability for decisions made long after Election Day. Carlson's regret raises a question. Is he an outlier or an early signal of what's to come? Some voters are clearly growing unhappy with Trump. An April 22 Fox News poll found that 56% of voters say his administration has not been competent at managing the federal government, a number driven largely by Democrats. Just 2 in 10 Republicans agreed. An all-consuming war with Iran that shows no sign of ending is overshadowing some of Trump's modest successes, including lowering taxes and curbing illegal immigration. But there's little evidence that Republicans broadly share Carlson's regret. Trump's favorability has slipped somewhat among Republicans over the past year, but it remains higher than it was in June 2023 and only slightly below where it stood in 2017, according to the Public Religion Research Institute. Religious voters have remained loyal to Trump, too. A Fox News poll conducted in mid-April found that even amid his ongoing feud with Pope Leo XIV, Trump's job approval rating is actually 51% among Catholics. Dissatisfaction exists, but it hasn't translated into regret, at least not yet. Open disagreement within a political movement, especially when it targets its own leader, is a sign of healthy discourse. It signals a willingness in some corners to break from orthodoxy. But not all dissent carries weight. Carlson's regret might be loud, but it's unclear whether it reflects a meaningful shift among Republican voters or just another turn in the influencer cycle. The real test isn't what Carlson says now. It's whether anyone else follows. Nicole Russell is an opinion columnist with USA Today. She lives in Texas with her 4 kids. And our last column for this session comes with this headline. What the Bible passage Trump read unintentionally reveals. An opinion by Stephen Kim, opinion contributor, April 24, 2026. President Donald Trump read aloud from the Bible in a national broadcast on April 21 for America Reads the Bible, a week-long event. It was 2 Chronicles 7, 11 through 22. A passage about God's people humbling themselves, praying, and turning from wicked ways so that God might heal their land. Under different circumstances, a politician reading from the Bible might not warrant much attention. But this particular passage, in this particular context, is worth examining, not as a matter of partisan politics, but as a case study in how the sacred gets stripped from texts when they get used and misused as props for political agendas. Before anything else, it's worth understanding what Trump's chosen Bible passage actually includes. If my people, which are called by my name, shall humble themselves and pray and seek my face and turn from their wicked ways, then will I hear from heaven and will forgive their sin and will heal their land. The verse is not a universal promise floating free in history, available to be downloaded by any nation at any moment in time. It is a specific communication addressed to specific people at a specific historical juncture. In this story, God is speaking to King Solomon after the dedication of the first temple of Jerusalem. The audience is ancient Israel. When God says, "If my people," in that verse, the antecedent is clear. It refers to Israel, a community defined by a particular covenant history. It is not a blank check made out to any nation that invokes the right words. This is not a controversial theological point. It is basic reading comprehension. Context determines meaning. A letter written to one person does not become a letter to everyone simply because someone else picks it up and reads it aloud. But there is a greater concern here than interpretation and comprehension. When scripture enters political theater, something shifts. The text stops functioning as sacred and starts functioning as a signal, a signal of moral seriousness, a signal of religious alignment, a signal designed to resonate with a particular base, to communicate, I am one of you, without having to make an explicit argument. The Bible, in these moments, is not being read. It is being brandished. This is not a new phenomenon, and it is not unique to Christianity. Sacred texts have been wielded as political props across traditions and throughout history. The Quran has been cited to justify things its scholars vigorously contest. The Torah has been pressed into service for arguments that its rabbinical tradition would certainly contend against. What makes the current American moment notable is the scale and the sheer brazenness of it. The Bible has become a stage prop so routinely that many people have stopped noticing. It shows up at rallies, in legislation, and in executive ceremonies. It is there to signal, not to instruct, to perform, not to transform. There is a sharp irony embedded in this particular moment that deserves attention. The passage Trump read aloud was written about the reign of King Solomon. And Solomon, for those familiar with the story, is not a figure of unambiguous virtue. He is the king whose moral failures, his accumulation of wealth, his disregard for the ethical limits placed on Israel's kings, and his relationships with women who introduced other forms of worship, would tear the nation of Israel apart. The civil war that fractures the kingdom after Solomon's death is, in the biblical narrative, a direct consequence of Solomon's inability to live by the very principles the passage describes. God tells Solomon to humble himself, to pray, and to turn from wickedness, and Solomon does not. The nation suffers for it. That this passage was chosen for a president who has made the Bible a recurring prop in his political imagery might be the most unintentionally honest moment of the entire event. One might argue this is harmless theater, that politicians have always invoked religion and always will. But the instrumentalization of sacred texts carries real costs. It degrades public discourse by substituting symbolic performance for substantive argument. When a verse from an ancient text is invoked as justification for a contemporary political agenda, it short-circuits the kind of reasoning a democracy actually requires. It says, this is settled by authority, not open for debate. It also, paradoxically, hollows out the tradition it claims to champion. The Jesus of the Gospels was not particularly interested in national influence. He did not live to pursue a political agenda, but rather lived to help those who were left out of the political agenda of the day. His most pointed critiques were reserved not for outsiders, but for the religious establishment of his own time, people who had learned to use the language of faith as a tool for social control. None of this is to say that religion has no place in public life, or that people of faith should leave their convictions at the door when they engage with politics. The narrower question here is simpler. What does it mean when a powerful figure picks up a text revered by millions, strips it of its context, and deploys it in service of a political moment? It means the text is being used, not read, not wrestled with, not allowed to challenge the one holding it. There's a telling detail in the passage Trump chose to read. The call in 2 Chronicles is directed at the king as much as anyone. Humility, prayer, turning from wickedness. These are not just instructions for the crowd. They are also instructions for the person in power. Solomon read them too, and then, according to the story, he missed the point entirely. It is worth asking whether history is on repeat yet again. Stephen Kim is pastor at Selah Church in Suwanee, Georgia.
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5: Midland Municipal Court to close May 4th.
2: Midland Municipal Court will be closed on Monday, May 4th for the entire day. This is being done in order for staff to attend mandatory professional development training. Regular hours will resume on Tuesday, May 5th at 8:30 a.m. If a defendant needs to follow up on a citation, it can be done online at www.midlandmunicipalcourt.com. Midland Police Association's Plan Burger Fundraiser. The Midland Deputy Sheriff's Association and the Midland Municipal Police Officers Association will host a benefit fundraiser next week. Law enforcement officials said the MMPOA Hamburger Fundraiser will be from 11 a.m. to 2 p.m. Thursday, May 7th. Midland Police said the fundraiser will support MPD officers Stevie Vargas and Landon Johnson as they face medical expenses. Hamburger lunch plates will cost $10 and include chips and a drink. 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The pre-order deadline is 5 p.m. May 1st. Pickup orders will be available at Fannin Terrace Baptist Church, 2800 Mogford Street, Midland. Council OKs $388,000 cleanup after 125,000-gallon wastewater spill. Midland City Council approved a resolution ratifying emergency cleanup services associated with the wastewater line failure last month. The spill was caused by a pipe break that released 125,000 gallons of wastewater over a three-hour period. At the City Council's most recent meeting, Midland Utilities Director Carl Crago gave a report on the circumstances of the break, saying the break occurred after grease clogged the line. Quote, at that address, we have a wastewater line that is above ground. There's a draw there, and it's crossing the draw. Some vat oil greases filled up the line. It got plugged up and broke that line right above the draw, which caused a lot of sewage to get into the draw, which is something we need to get cleaned up as fast as possible. So we called environmental companies around town, and Basin Trucking and Oilfield Services, LLC, moved on up for us as fast as they could. We had to take out about 6 inches of dirt for 1,300 feet and remove all the liquids that were in the draw and get everything cleaned up. Took about a week, but we got it cleaned up and got everything turned in to TCEQ, Texas Commission on Environmental Quality, as needed, end quote. The emergency cleanup contract awarded to Basin Trucking cost $388,008. The Texas Commission on Environmental Quality, or TCEQ, directed what needed to be done after the city and Basin Trucking determined how much ground the wastewater penetrated. Oncor moving to expand power supplies. Long before Permian Basin energy companies began electrifying their operations, and long before data centers and Bitcoin miners began eyeing the area, Oncor, the state's largest energy delivery company, was aware of surging demand in West Texas. Jared Gurley, senior manager of transmission planning at Oncor, told attendees at the Permian Basin Environmental Regulatory Seminar that 2 years before Winter Storm Uri sent the state into a deep freeze that almost collapsed the electric grid and resulted in a flurry of legislation, Oncor had been studying demand in the area. He said Oncor saw demand expectations jump from 5 gigawatts in 2019 to 10 gigawatts in 2021, 24 gigawatts in 2024, and 26 gigawatts in 2028. He said Oncor has attempted to be proactive in building out the infrastructure to bring more electricity to West Texas. Approval has been granted to develop the state's first 765-kV transmission lines as part of the Permian Basin Reliability Plan, designed to bring more power to meet oil and gas and data center demand. These lines will move larger volumes of electricity more efficiently over long distances. The expansion will also require 8 new substations and 27 765-kV transformer sites. He said the company is moving as quickly as it can to install the additional capacity. Doing so requires Certificates of Convenience and Necessity, or CCNs. 6 have been approved, 7 have been filed, and 5 are being drafted. Once the CCNs are approved, Oncor can proceed to acquire the needed rights of way for the transmission lines and begin construction. Industry told to keep doing what you do. Significant changes have been occurring at the Environmental Protection Agency since the spring of 2025. Challenging industries the agency regulates to understand what they are and aren't supposed to do. Quote, until rules are finalized, keep doing what you already do, know your hardware, know your controllers, maintain your data, end quote, said Tamer Sheikh, senior policy advisor for energy at the EPA's Region 6 office in Dallas. A major concern among those attending the Permian Basin Environmental Regulatory Seminar is the flaring rule that will require operators to cease flaring gas from newer wells by May 7th. He told those gathered he had no information about

One revision involves the Quad Zero Emissions Regulations and will result in Quad OB and Quad OC regulations. Produced water guidance is also being revised. The EPA canceled what is known as the greenhouse gas endangerment finding. That cancellation is now the subject of lawsuits by 24 states and 13 cities and counties. Also canceled is the methane fee, he said. On produced water regulations, quote, the main thing to take home is that we're in the very early stages of the process. Nothing is set in stone. We are really just collecting ideas. Produced water is a very important topic for us, and we are very engaged, end quote. He urged the industry to engage with the agency on the produced water regulations and submit comments on any proposals. Changes at the EPA are happening quickly, and Jake advised those in the audience to maintain their data, keep track of equipment, and keep up with any announcements from the agency. Women's Academy seniors celebrate college signings. Young Women's Leadership Academy had a college signing day on Thursday, allowing each senior to take the stage and reveal their next chapter. Families, community members, and younger students attended the event, celebrating students as they revealed their college plans. Quote, we are absolutely thrilled to host College Signing Day for the Young Women's Leadership Academy of Midland, a momentous occasion celebrating the incredible achievements of our graduating seniors, end quote, said Laura Dowdy, YWLA principal. Quote, this milestone underscores our commitment to fostering college-bound young women, end quote. YWLA is a Midland ISD school of choice that focuses on college preparatory academics, leadership development through community service, and health and wellness. The school opened in fall 2019, serving only 6th and 7th grades. Now the school serves 6th through 12th grade. Last year, YWLA celebrated its first graduating class. However, this year's seniors are the first class able to attend YWLA from 6th through 12th grades. Quote, this group of ladies will be graduating on May 22nd. We're 6th graders the year we opened the school, end quote, Dowdy explained. Quote, they're the first group of girls who would have been able to attend from 6th grade through 12th grade. We are extremely proud of them, end quote. The graduating class has 28 students and all are college, career, or military ready, Dowdy said. She added that all graduating seniors have committed to attending a university. Dowdy said College Signing Day not only celebrates graduating seniors, but also serves as an example for younger students. Quote, it's really important for us that our girls in 6th grade through 11th grade to see this so they know what they're working towards, end quote, she said. Quote, everything that we do at Young Women's is very intentional and preparing them for the next step, end quote. Dowdy said that she is grateful for the partnership between YWLA and Midland ISD and for the support that the district provides the school. Midland County adds first arson detection canine in Permian Basin. Midland County has added a new specialized canine to its fire marshal's office. Canine Ember is a 15-month-old arson detection dog who is the first of its kind in Midland County and the Permian Basin. Chevron Corp. funded the Midland County Fire Marshal's Office canine program. Chevron funded her purchase and additional training at no cost to taxpayers, county officials said in a press statement. Quote, the grant also supported the expansion of the county's specialized canine capabilities across West Texas, end quote, said the county. Quote, Ember is assigned to investigator Kevin Ballard and will support fire investigations across a 17-county region that had been previously dependent on a state fire marshal canine unit based in Lubbock, end quote. Because the nearest canine unit was based about 2 hours away, investigators often faced long response times at urgent fire scenes. County officials said Ember's placement in Midland County significantly reduces response time and enhances on-scene investigative capabilities. Quote, having Ember based locally changes everything for our response model, end quote, said Fire Marshal Justin Bunch. Quote, instead of waiting for a resource to travel from outside the region, we now have immediate access to a highly trained arson detection canine that can respond quickly to critical scenes, end quote. One benefit of having a canine such as Ember on staff is that the arson detection dog is trained for open area searches and to detect flammable liquids and accelerants on burned debris, giving investigators a critical resource to help determine a fire's origin and cause. She also holds multiple law enforcement certifications, including training through the Texas State Fire Marshal's Office, end quote, said the county. Canine Ember arrived in Midland County in February and has already been deployed on two arson

0: investigations and a fire scene involving a fatality, demonstrating her value in ongoing fire investigations and public safety work. Quote, Ember joins a growing canine program built on the foundation of Midland County's previous explosive detection canine unit, end quote, said county officials. Quote, that program was established with the service of canine Mia, who served the region for nearly 8 years and supported major operations across the Permian Basin before her retirement. The county's current canine team now includes both explosive and fire investigation capabilities, expanding regional coverage and operational readiness, end quote. Council OKs two courses projects. Midland City Council approved two projects for the courses at Hogan Park. As previously reported, the projects are the approval of a renovation contract for Roadrunner Golf Course and construction of a bathroom at Quail Golf Course, which is already undergoing work. Roadrunner Golf Course renovations. The first approved project is the formal award of a contract to Kemp Golf Course Design, which has led the project so far to renovate Roadrunner Golf Course. This will mark the beginning of phase two of the renovations, which is planned to run from November 2026 to September 2027. The $475,000 renovations will include five practice holes. Quote, I think it's a matter of quality of place, end quote, said Councilman John Norman, whose District 2 encompasses Hogan Park. Quote, we've had two golf courses that have disappeared in the past several years, and we want to maintain and keep the one that we do have and make it the best one out there available, end quote. Quail Golf Course Bathroom. The second project is the construction and installation of a new restroom facility at Quail Golf Course as part of the ongoing Phase 1 renovations. The city awarded the $138,006.25 contract to CXT Inc., a price official said was much lower than usual. Quote, it is a little smaller construction, but it is a new vendor for us and it is still in state, end quote, said Midland Parks and Recreation Director Lori Williams. Quote, they are a Texas vendor, but it was for a better price, end quote. Quote, the last time that we talked about a bathroom, and I understand this was not exactly the same, but it's similar, it came in at a huge dollar amount under what we had looked at previously for another bathroom, end quote, said Councilman at Large John Burkholder. Quote, I appreciate the Parks and Recreation Department listening. This is a new vendor, and we're excited to see what they can do, end quote. The bathroom is part of the larger Phase 1 renovations, which are expected to end in November 2026. Women's Academy seniors celebrate college signings. Young Women's Leadership Academy had a college signing day on Thursday, allowing each senior to take the stage and reveal their next chapter. Families, community members, and younger students attended the event, celebrating students as they revealed their college plans. Quote, we are absolutely thrilled to host College Signing Day for the Young Women's Leadership Academy of Midland, a momentous occasion celebrating the incredible achievements of our graduating seniors, end quote, said Laura Dowdy, YWLA principal. Quote, this milestone underscores our commitment to fostering college-bound young women, end quote. YWLA is a Midland ISD school of choice that focuses on college preparatory academics, leadership development through community service, and health and wellness. The school opened in fall 2019, serving only 6th and 7th grades. Now the school serves 6th through 12th grade. Last year, YWLA celebrated its first graduating class. However, this year's seniors are the first class able to attend YWLA from 6th through 12th grades. Quote, this group of ladies will be graduating on May 22nd. We're 6th graders the year we opened the school, end quote, Dowdy explained. Quote, they're the first group of girls who would have been able to attend from 6th grade through 12th grade. We are extremely proud of them, end quote. The graduating class has 28 students and all are college, career, or military ready, Dowdy said. She added that all graduating seniors have committed to attending a university. Dowdy said College Signing Day not only celebrates graduating seniors, but also serves as an example for younger students. Quote, it's really important for us that our girls in 6th grade through 11th grade to see this so they know what they're working towards, end quote, she said. Quote, everything that we do at Young Women's is very intentional and preparing them for the next step, end quote. Dowdy said that she is grateful for the partnership between YWLA and Midland ISD and for the support that the district provides the school. This is the Midland Reporter Telegram Weekend Edition for Saturday, May 2nd, 2026. Seminar highlights water needs. State senator gets award for prompting statewide plans. Longtime Midlander Bruno Hansen, a geologist and independent oil man, was a pioneer of environmental stewardship within the American Association of Petroleum Geologists, helping found the AAPG's Division of Environmental Geosciences. His legacy continues with the presentation of the Midland College Bruno Hansen Environmental Excellence Award each year at the Permian Basin Environmental Regulatory Seminar. The seminar is presented by the college's Petroleum Professional Development Center and the Permian Basin Petroleum Association. This year's award went to State Senator Charles Perry for his leadership in prompting state officials to develop statewide water plans and advancing discussions on the use of produced water. Quote, if you took a shower this morning or if you took a bath, someone 30 years ago committed to ensuring you had water, end quote. Perry said in accepting the award. Big things began with small voices like Hansen's, he said. Perry said he is fortunate to be in the legislature and able to push for planning for the state's water needs 20, 30, and 40 years from now. Planning that needs to begin, quote, today, end quote. The first challenge in the push to develop new water sources and build infrastructure Texas will need in the future is competition for funding, he said. The second challenge is an inward-looking electorate that is losing sight of what is best for future generations, he said. It will be organizations and businesses and individuals like those in the room listening to him speak that will have to tell legislatures that water infrastructure matters and that developing new water supplies will matter, he told the gathering. His efforts led him to file legislation creating the Texas Produced Water Consortium, which examines ways to reuse produced water. The water produced alongside crude oil and natural gas is a vital resource and could help Permian Basin operators address environmental challenges, Perry said. The next step is beneficial reuse of that water outside the oil and gas industry. He acknowledged that California has used produced water to grow crops for decades. Quote, think of the ramifications of a new agriculture sector growing from what we now call a waste, end quote, he said. Basin burnout on tap. Stone Temple pilots to headline music festival that benefits veterans. The 9th annual Basin Burnout will return to Midland on Saturday at the Horseshoe Arena, bringing together live music, barbecue, and a mission to support charities that serve veterans. The event will feature a barbecue cook-off with more than 40 competition teams, live music from local artists, and more. Stone Temple Pilots will headline the music festival. The Basin Burnout Cook-Off and Music Festival is a fundraising event that combines the oil and gas industry's community spirit with a mission to support U.S. military veterans. In 2025, Basin Burnout raised more than $225,000 for beneficiaries, including REL Thanks, Boot Campaign, Toys for Tots Permian Basin, Mill 2 Civ, and Midland VFW Post 4149. This year, Tall City Brewing has partnered with the Basin Burnout Foundation to bring an exclusive product to the event. Tall City Brewing created a custom beer for Basin Burnout called Basin Burnout Blonde. It was brewed to celebrate the cook-off and support the event's fundraising mission. The beer will be available exclusively at the event. Quote, this is the first time we've had a partner brew a beer specifically for Basin Burnout, and it's a really special moment for us, end quote, said Russell Johnson, vice president of the Basin Burnout Foundation. Quote, having something created by a local business that reflects and supports our community, especially the veterans we serve, means the world to us. It's been a bucket list item for our foundation for a long time, end quote. Stephen Alexander, the director of community and business development at Tall City Brewing, said that partnering with Basin Burnout was a, quote, no-brainer, end quote. Quote, everything we do at the brewery is rooted in community, and that's exactly what this foundation represents, end quote, Alexander said. Quote, brewing something specifically for this event gives the beer a deeper purpose. Every can is a chance to connect, support veterans, and be a part of something bigger happening right here in West Texas, end quote. The can also features hand-drawn artwork by Lubbock-based design agency, EMW Digital. It is a one-of-a-kind piece that reflects the creativity and community behind Basin Burnout. Organizers said the partnership is another example of local businesses supporting an event that benefits veteran-serving organizations. All-day general admission tickets cost $54 and concert-only tickets cost $33. Children younger than 10 are admitted free. VIP passes and tables are also available for purchase. Tickets are available at basinburnout.com. Prices will increase the day of the event. Event schedule. Noon, gates open for all-day ticket holders. 2 p.m., Lane, Kaufman, and the Outliers. 3 p.m., the Pump Handle Vandals. 4 p.m., No Dry County. 5 p.m., Cannon Bryce. 5 p.m., gates open for concert-only ticket holders. 6 p.m., barbecue competition winner announcements and tribute to veterans. 7:45 p.m., Cody Jasper at the amphitheater stage. 9 p.m., Stone Temple Pilots at the amphitheater stage. Life tributes. Thelma Ann Klatt, 5/2/1937 to 4/28/2026. Thelma Ann Klatt, beloved wife, mother, and Nana, was born on May 2, 1937 in Centerville Station, Illinois, to John F. Mifflin and Thelma Keown Mifflin. Ann went to be with her Lord and Savior on April 28. Ann was preceded in death by her husband, Ernest Klatt, infant daughter, Jamie Klatt, son, Tracy Klatt, granddaughter, Kristen Klatt, her parents, sisters, Betty Leip and Peggy Mobley, and brothers Joe Mifflin, Jack Mifflin, and Pat Mifflin, brother-in-law Eddie Klatt, and sister-in-law Barbara Black. She is survived by her sister Alice Stidham of Lebanon, Illinois, her son Ernest Ray Klatt Jr. and wife Darla, her daughter Teresa Murphy and husband Ronnie, all of Midland, grandchildren Lanessa Thornton and husband Kevin of Midland, Stephanie Cooper and husband Ryan of Tulsa, Oklahoma, Corey Klatt of Midland, Chase Wooten and wife Leah of Midland, Leslie Reynolds and husband Cody of Odessa, and Brittany Stewart of Midland. Great-grandchildren Jamie Lamberth and husband Tyler, Kale Murphy, Maverick Cooper, Griffin Cooper, Jensen Cooper, Addie Wooten, C.J. Wooten, Maisie Wooten, Connor Reynolds, and Dean Reynolds, as well as many numerous nieces and nephews she loved so dearly. The family will receive guests from 3 o'clock p.m. to 5 o'clock p.m. Sunday, May 3rd, 2026, at Nellie Pickle and Welch Funeral Home. Funeral service will be held at 2 o'clock p.m. Monday, May 4th, 2026, at Nellie Pickle and Welch Funeral Home Chapel, with Pastor Steve Weaver of Jesus Name United Pentecostal Church officiating. Interment will follow at Rest Haven Memorial Park. Pallbearers will be Ray Klatt, Corey Klatt, Chase Wooten, Kevin Thornton, Kale Murphy, and Braden Thornton. Honorary pallbearer will be Ryan Cooper. Arrangements are under the direction of Nellie Pickle and Welch Funeral Home and Crematory of Midland. Online condolences may be made at www.npwelch.com. Jonathan Wade Lightfoot, 10/27/2000 to 4/26/2026. Jonathan Wade Lightfoot, age 25, passed away on April 26, 2026. He was born on October 27, 2000, to Brent and Tricia Lightfoot. Jonathan grew up in Midland, Texas, where he graduated from Lee High School in 2019. Jonathan is survived by his loving parents, Brent and Tricia Lightfoot, his brothers, Trek and Caden Lightfoot, and his sister, Megan Lee Lightfoot. He is also survived by his grandparents, Wade and Teresa Bryant, Danny Lightfoot, and his great-grandfather, Maynard Bryant, his aunts and uncles, Chris and Shannon Bryant, Skip and Kristen Hopkins, Amanda and Justin Wenger, and Maury and Jason Hopper, and Mitch and Katie Bryant and his beloved Kelly Borrell, who loved him dearly and whom he adored. He also leaves behind many extended relatives and close friends who will cherish his memory. Jonathan was preceded in death by his grandfather, Clifford Lightfoot, his aunt, Stephanie Lightfoot, and his aunt and cousin, Megan and Kendall Bryant. Serving as pallbearers will be Wyatt Lohoff, Marshall Mills, Seeger Hammond, Bryson Murray, Brock Murray, Britton Murray, Greg Rodriguez, Zach Dwyer, Ethan Wood, and Irvi Catano. Honorary pallbearers will be Wade Bryant, Chris Bryant, Tyler Bryant, Trek Lightfoot, Caden Lightfoot, Tristan Ruiz, Nathan Valles, and Hayden Johnson. A gathering of friends and family will take place from 4 o'clock p.m. until 8 o'clock p.m., Friday, May 1st, 2026, at Ellis Rest Haven Funeral Home in Midland. A chapel service will be conducted at 12 o'clock p.m. Saturday, May 2nd, 2026, at Ellis Rest Haven Funeral Home in Midland, with burial to follow at Rest Haven Memorial Park. Oil report. ExxonMobil. If I wanted to start my own company, these are the guys I would want to start it with. Ex-coworkers partner on new production firm. A trio of former co-workers have banded together to build a new exploration and production company. Once team members at EOG Resources, the three formed Laguna Texas Resources and acquired EOG's Northern Midland Basin assets in Dawson County for $165 million. Quote, we feel we have enough Dean assets to get us up and running, end quote, said Nathan Andrews, chief executive officer. He is joined by Heath Work as chief operating officer and Michael Schultz as executive vice president, geology. Quote, if I wanted to start my own company, these are the guys I would want to start it with, end quote, Andrews told the Reporter Telegram in a telephone interview. Celeste Fontenoy serves as controller. Neil Dufford is land manager and Juan Villalobos is production manager. They partnered with Genesis Capital Management and Genesis partners Joe Wright and Spencer Armour, who serve on Laguna's board. Quote, I started with Genesis, looking at opportunities in the Midland Basin. I was interested in EOG's assets because of my experience, end quote, he said. Andrews said the plan is to drill 8 to 10 Dean wells this year in Dawson County. Quote, we're doing 4 now and then release the rig for a couple of months to evaluate the wells, end quote, he explained. Quote, we want to sit back and evaluate how we did on these first wells and then, with a green light, get the rig back and drill more wells, end quote. He added, quote, we like the oil price right now, so we're going to drill now. We were happy with prices in the $60 and to operate in that environment. We don't need $70 or $80 oil, but we'll take it, end quote. He believes oil prices will fall back to a more sustained level in the $70. He also understands the economic damage being done by high energy prices through slower growth, which could impact demand and send prices falling back to $50 or $60. Laguna's current assets are in Dawson County, but he said the company is looking for more assets elsewhere. Quote, it's where we started, but we're looking all over, end quote, he said. Quote, we like the Permian Basin, but we all have expertise in other basins, end quote. While the company is headquartered in Houston, Andrew said Laguna hopes to grow its Midland team, starting with Dufford. They are relying on Wright and Armour's network to help find staff, much as that network is helping them find assets. Modest outlook for Permian oil. ExxonMobil to shoulder region's production. As they reported their year-end 2025 results, Permian Basin exploration and production companies detailed expectations for modest growth in 2026. East Daily Analytics survey of guidance from 14 public operators pointed to growth of 183,000 barrels per day, or 2.7% in oil production in 2026. The clear outlier is ExxonMobil, which projected growth of 113,000 barrels per day this year. Quote, it boils down to the depth of our inventory, high return inventory, end quote, said Rich Dealey, ExxonMobil's vice president for the Permian Basin. With 1.5 million acres, he told the Reporter Telegram the company has room for longer laterals, cube development to mitigate parent-child well interference, and testing of new technologies. The company has not changed its Permian Basin growth plans since last year's completion of its merger with Pioneer Natural Resources, he said. The company's goal remains to reach 2 million barrels a day from the Permian by the end of 2030. Quote, we couldn't do this without our people. They are the key metrics that let us deliver that growth goal, end quote, he said. Dealey called the Permian Basin, quote, the gift that keeps on giving, end quote. As his company joined others in developing new benches beyond the core Wolfcamp and Spraberry, ExxonMobil continues to add drilling opportunities through trades and bolt-on acquisitions, he added. He sees public companies remaining cautious about increasing activity levels in the short term amid the current spike in oil prices because of capital discipline and price volatility. He said drilling companies report some inquiries, but the rig count has not changed significantly. He added that it could take 9 to 12 months before new production from additional drilling reaches pipelines and refiners. Quote, look at what's happening in the world. We want U.S. energy independence and security of supply and affordability, end quote, Dealey said. Quote, despite projections, there will always be demand for oil. Our portfolio allows us to grow, and we hope we can relieve some of the supply pressure that's building, end quote. Excluding Exxon, Permian guidance would fall to 1.2% growth this year, East Daily analyst said. Beyond Exxon, most producers forecast far more modest gains. The only other producer calling for relatively robust growth in 2026 is Permian Resources at 6%. Occidental, the second largest Permian oil producer after ExxonMobil, has guided to 3.6% growth. Only Devon Energy is predicting a 0.6% dip in its oil production in 2026. My CELX brings WaterTech to Permian Basin. A new water treatment technology, born of the 1989 Exxon Valdez oil spill, is making its way to the Permian Basin. MYCELX founder Hal Alper developed the MYCELX polymer, a material that permanently and chemically bonds hydrocarbons on contact rather than simply filtering them. In 1994, he co-founded MYCELX Technologies with petroleum industry veteran John Mansfield Sr. The company has since grown from a single polymer innovation into a global water treatment provider with expertise in produced water treatment across onshore and offshore operations. Following successful deployments worldwide, the company recently shifted its strategy to focus on the Permian Basin, citing the value creation and performance improvements its technology delivers in produced water treatment. MYCELX offers two primary treatment systems for Permian Basin clients that work together, said Garrett Razor, Business Development Manager for Oil and Gas. One is the MAC, MYCELX Advanced Coalescer. And the second is REGEM, the Regenerative Media Filter. Combined, the technologies can recover 99% sales quality oil from produced water while also collecting suspended solids. Razor said the treatment could be used before the water is sent to saltwater disposal wells. Razor said the systems can also be used as pretreatment for technologies that process produced water for beneficial reuse, desalination, or evaporation. REGEN is a backwashable media filter that generates recycle quality water that can be placed in a frack pond or sold to a midstream or treatment company. He said the system operates within a small footprint. The two technologies are also cost-effective because they require no chemicals, produce no emissions, and require no labor because they are automated. Jim Wheedler, Executive Vice President of Business Development, said the company was awarded its first field-scale project using REGEN in the Permian Basin in November by a major midstream operator. It will begin operations in the third or fourth quarter, he said. Wheedler called the project the company's showcase and said it is generating significant interest along with the MAC technology. The company recently conducted a pilot study with a supermajor operator in the Delaware Basin using the two-stage MAC and REGEN system to increase oil recovery, reduce solids, and meet recycle water quality specifications. After 3 months and 55 days of data collection, the company found the paired technologies were able to receive produced fluids from the pipeline and exceed the less than 15 parts per million specification for oil and grease, with an average effluent oil and water measurement of 11.64 parts per million. In the future, Wheedler said the company hopes to offer its PFAS treatment technology to the Permian Basin. AI partnership automates filing reports to RRC. Artificial intelligence is helping energy companies monitor drilling rigs and measure injection pressures and emissions. Now the technology is being used to automate regulatory reports. One example is the partnership between Wynn Resources and Collide, an AI-powered platform for energy professionals. The partnership automated the process of filing monthly W-10 and G-10 forms with the Railroad Commission, reducing a task that once took hours to less than 30 minutes. Quote, we're working with a handful of Midland operators, end quote, said Todd Bush, Chief Operating Officer at Collide. Quote, it's fun to see them learn AI, end quote, Bush told the reporter Telegram in a telephone interview. Beyond gathering data for regulatory reports, he said Collide's platform could search drilling reports and help landmen review lease contracts to make sure their companies are meeting lease obligations. Operators and midstream companies can also use the platform to organize data and make investment decisions, such as whether to add gathering lines or distribution points. Bush estimated the programs used by Collide's clients contain 80% of the AI platform, while the remaining 20% is customized for each client. Quote, we identify their back office, the use of spreadsheets to review leases and drilling agreements. We structure that into the workflow to make their job easier. This lets them focus on higher value applications, end quote, he explained. In Wynn Resources' case, the process of manually completing monthly W-10 and G-10 filings could take 2 to 4 hours each month. The process was time-consuming and prone to delays if critical well-test data was missing. After implementing Collide's AI infrastructure designed specifically for upstream operations, Wynn could complete filings for about 50 wells in under 30 minutes. Bush described a second collaboration in which United Production Partners used Collide's platform to review regulations related to saltwater disposal and gas processing and treatment. He stressed that AI does not remove humans from the process. AI handles most of the workflow, but humans validate the data. He said operators' push for efficiency and cost containment is driving interest in AI platforms. Collide has grown to a staff of about 25 in Houston with a couple of additional employees in Austin, Midland, and Oklahoma City. Faith. Report. Texas cashing in on art collecting. Texas is starting to look less like a secondary player in the American art world and more like one of the states helping reshape where serious collecting happens. A new 2026 U.S. art market report from Bank of America and Art Tactic places Texas among the four states that dominated art spending last year, alongside California, Florida, and New York. Together, those states made up 46% of U.S. art spending volume in 2025. Texas ranked fourth for overall art spending and fourth for purchases above $1 million, a notable jump for a state that did not place in the top 10 for $1 million plus buying a decade ago. The report makes clear that New York still anchors the U.S. auction business, accounting for 69% of global auction sales value in 2025. But when the focus shifts from where auctions are held to where buyers are based, the map looks different and more favorable to Texas. Broader shift. The report's regional data suggests Texas is part of a broader shift away from the traditional East Coast-centered collecting base. In 2015, buyers in the Northeast accounted for 53% of U.S. purchases above $1 million. By 2025, that share had dropped to 32%. Over the same period, the Central South, the region led by Texas in the report, grew from about 1% of the $1 million-plus market to 7%. The Southeast also surged, helped by Florida. Texas individual numbers reinforce that trend. For all transactions, the state ranked behind California, Florida, and New York with an 8% share of U.S. art spending. In the $1 million-plus tier, Texas held 6% of the market, again ranking fourth. Growing market. The report points to several factors behind Texas' rise. Authors link the growing presence of Texas and other Sunbelt states to the movement of ultra-high net worth households out of higher tax states after the pandemic. They also cite the lack of a state income tax in Texas and Florida. Another factor is cultural infrastructure. The report highlights expanding art communities in Dallas and Houston as part of the explanation of the Central South's growing prominence in high-end buying. Rebound. Texas' rise is happening during a rebound year for the broader U.S. art market. Nationally, U.S. auction sales totaled $3.17 billion in 2025, up 23.1% from 2024. After a stronger second half of the year. Even so, the market remained below the highs reached from 2021 through 2023. The report describes a market that is steadier than during the speculative run-up of the early 2020s, but also more cautious and more selective. That caution is reflected in what sold well. Historical material regained momentum with Impressionist and modern works posting gains, while newer contemporary segments cooled. The market's most expensive bracket, works priced above $10 million, also rebounded in 2025, helped by major estate consignments. At the same time, buyers and sellers have become more selective, with greater emphasis on quality, provenance, and rarity. Community. It's been a wild ride for filmmaker Lowry. One evening, David Lowry had a dark night of the soul in the Cafe Brazil off Central Expressway in Dallas. This was 2007, and he was living in his beat-up Hyundai, having been kicked out of his parents' house in Irving. The documentary he'd been working on about a tiny art house theater in Missouri had been stolen from his car along with his other belongings. Quote, it was a moment of utter existential despair, end quote, says the Dallas-based director. Sitting at a table in the same Cafe Brazil, a restaurant that hasn't changed much since the aughts, when Lowry used to frequent the place after movies to chat with friends or right into the night. Quote, I didn't know what to do with my life at that point. I thought about driving north on 75 until I ran out of gas, end quote. As he tells his story, Lowry is gearing up for the release of, quote, Mother Mary, end quote, starring Anne Hathaway as a pop star whose galactic rise has left her lost and haunted. The latest buzzy release from art house starling A24, the movie is hard to categorize, a psychodrama about a fractured friendship, a surreal pop opera with music by Jack Adenhoff and Charlie XCX, but at its heart, it's a fable about the crucible of creative expression, what art gives and takes from those who make it. After filming wrapped in 2024, Hathaway took to Instagram to call the shoot, quote, one of the most extraordinary transformative experiences I've ever had, end quote. At 45, Lowry has had some transformations of his own. His stable of films boasts a versatility that could look to the casual observer like a randomizer were pressed. Neo-Western, Ain't Them Bodies Saints, big-budget Disney remakes, Pete's Dragon, Peter Pan and Wendy, avant-garde micro-indie, A Ghost Story, cool 70s-style heist comedy, The Old Man and the Gun, a fantasy epic of Arthurian legend, The Green Knight. This adaptability has given him a reputation as a one-for-them, one-for-me director, a reference to artists who alternate between commercial projects and smaller, meaningful ones, but Lowry would call that inaccurate. All his movies are personal. One of his most unlikely transformations has been from guy living in his car to the best Dallas filmmaker in recent memory. By the time he reached his mid-20s, Lowry was, his words, quote, a complete failure to launch, end quote. College was not for him. Until 23, he worked as a movie projectionist, mostly at the AMC Grand at Northwest Highway in Stemmons, the country's first megaplex, where he changed platters in 12 of the 24 theaters and then holed up in the cocoon of the booth for an hour to write scripts. He took that job at 16 because he'd heard Wes Anderson was a projectionist before Bottle Rocket. But while Anderson went on to build his fabled career, Lowry stayed in his hourly wage gig for nearly 8 years. All he'd ever wanted to be was a filmmaker, but how? Star Wars to Shakespeare. For a future movie obsessive, David didn't grow up watching that many films. The family didn't own a TV. His father was a theology professor at the University of Dallas. His mom taught Montessori before she started homeschooling the kids. David could read anything he wanted, but films were a tougher sell. He'd fallen in love with Star Wars before he even saw the film because he had a Darth Vader action figure and a Star Wars storybook with pictures of every scene. He had a book about the making of the film, too, and that's how he learned about this thing called a director. The magic maker, the one calling the shots, that would be him one day. Movies became a quest, something to pine after, a dream about, hunt down. He studied a book of Robert Ebert film reviews he'd found at his grandparents' place, and it became an instructional manual to cinema. When his mom took him to the Albertsons in Irving, he liked to linger in the video rental section. The VHS covers were enough to start the reel in his mind. A Nightmare on Elm Street 2, with Freddy Krueger's burn-scarred face and his long claw knives. He made up his own version of that slasher hit years before he saw it. David was the oldest of nine, a big Catholic family, and he rallied the younger kids to put on shows and make movies, though the family didn't have a camcorder, so he had to wait to visit his cousins who did. He wrote scripts that riffed on Indiana Jones and A Galaxy Far, Far Away, but he also enlisted his siblings to memorize Shakespeare for a version of The Tempest. David's dad filmed them, except the camcorder had to be plugged into the living room wall, which limited the set. Prospero's island was couch cushions and a green blanket. Art and ideas fueled the family, where one tradition found the kids reciting famous literary passages at dinner. The Rime of the Ancient Mariner, or Henry V's St. Crispin's Day Speech. But art and ideas can also unlock secret passages and articulate feelings you didn't know you had. Goth at Irving High. David's goth phase started around the time he got to Irving High School in the mid-90s. Homeschool ended for him in junior high. He had long black hair, a black trench coat, nails painted with Sharpie. The mood board that inspired this transformation would include the dystopian comic book horror flick, The Crow, which his parents told him he couldn't see. He saw it anyway. And the Francis Ford Coppola version of Bram Stoker's Dracula, which his parents also wouldn't let him see, so he invented his own version. And anything by Tim Burton. also Nine Inch Nails, whose Downward Spiral he first heard on the radio station for artsy, antsy teens, KDGE, better known as The Edge. Quote, every circuit in my brain was lighting up, end quote, he says. Irving High School was not a hotbed of alternative fashion, but he showed an early knack for creative self-expression. Quote, I marvel at the comfort level I had with it, end quote, he says. Quote, there was never a moment where I felt like I was sticking out because I felt so thoroughly myself, end quote. He came to school in eyeliner, spiked collars, women's clothes from Hot Topic. All this came to an end in his senior year after the 1999 Columbine shooting as, quote, trench coat mafia, end quote, became synonym for hidden sociopath. Dressing in all black could mark a kid as a potential school shooter. It was an early lesson that being yourself did not come without consequence. The real world will judge you. His inner goth has been relatively quiet in his work, but it's on display in Mother Mary. The film is witchy and dark, with flashes of body horror and encounters with the supernatural. When Lowry started working on the script, he told people, I'm finally making my goth movie. Never mind the ATM. David's first feature was called Lullaby, and you can't find it anywhere, and he's fine with that. He was 19, but the shoot proved fateful since he met James Johnston, a guy who answered an ad for crew help. The two became part of a group of Dallas creatives who made short films that eventually landed at South by Southwest or Slam Dance. Johnston also went on to start the beloved vegan restaurant Spiral Diner with his wife, Amy McNutt. In 2007, Lowry met Toby Holbrooks, who'd been part of the Dallas Pop Symphonic Chorus, the Polyphonic Spree. Eventually, the three of them would form the production company Sailor Bear. Quote, David and I had similar ambitions with a talent set that was complementary, end quote, says Halbrooks. Lowry, for instance, was not great with money. Halbrooks remembers Lowry pulling cash out of an ATM one day and holding his hand over the screen so he didn't have to look at the low balance. Quote, I do that with reviews now, end quote, Lowry said when asked about his former habit. Halbrooks wasn't great with money. He was living with his grandmother, but Lowry had a unique lack of interest. Quote, dude was living in his car, end quote, Halbrooks says, laughing. And yet Lowry had a rare talent. Quote, I fully believed in him, end quote, says Halbrooks. Quote, somebody who is unbridled in his creativity, but also loving and selfless. I'm drawn to that, end quote. The two of them started collaborating on television scripts. They headed out to Los Angeles for a while, crashing on friends' couches and hoping to get work as a team. No luck, but Lowry had written a promising script for a short film called Pioneer. And they went back to Dallas to shoot it. Quote, I still think that's one of the best things we've ever done, end quote, says Halbrooks. Pioneer is a pivot movement in the Lowry trajectory because he'd had modest success and near misses, but Pioneer was a home run. The film is intimate and expansive at once, sliding from the mythic into the everyday, and Lowry considers it a Rosetta Stone for his future work. The film stars indie musician Will Oldham as a father telling an epic bedtime story to his son. With close-ups bathed in golden light, the tale travels through space and time, but the camera never strays from the bed. Pioneer won Best Narrative Short at South by Southwest in 2011, and it was partly on the strength of Pioneer that Rooney Mara, coming off The Girl with the Dragon Tattoo, agreed to do Lowry's next project, Unafraid to Go Disney. That next movie, Ain't Them Bodies Saints, became Lowry's breakout in 2013. It's a riff on the Bonnie and Clyde mythology in which the Bonnie character is left to raise a child, or as Lowry conceived it, what if the crime-spree lovebirds in the 1973 Terrence Malick film Badlands both lived? Starring Mara and Casey Affleck, Ain't Them Bodies Saints played to packed audiences at Sundance and got scooped up by IFC Films, transforming Lowry into the hot new indie filmmaker. Everybody wanted to know what was next, and nobody could have guessed. Pete's Dragon, a big-budget remake of the 1977 Disney film. Lowry and Halbrook had signed on to write the script, but then Lowry got tapped to direct. Quote, I remember the first day of shooting, waiting for the studio filmmaking button to get pressed, end quote, he says. Quote, I imagined a level of gloss to a studio movie for Disney, but that never happened. It felt like we were getting away with something, end quote. Quote, Pete's Dragon, end quote, was proof that old Disney properties can be reimagined with visual aplomb and emotional depth. The movie, with Robert Redford and Bryce Dallas Howard, is much better than the original. For his next trick, Lowry returned to Dallas and shot a surreal $150,000 experimental film on the sly with his previous co-stars, Affleck and Mara. A ghost story falls into the hard-to-categorize bucket, a love story that becomes a horror story. Affleck plays a man who, after his death, haunts his former home in a white sheet like a cartoon ghost, a visual gag that somehow becomes a moving meditation on grief. A ghost story was partly inspired by the sadness he felt after moving out of his East Dallas abode in the M Streets, the first home he'd owned. He shared it with his wife, Augustine Frizzell, whom he'd met back in the early aughts when he cast her in a short film. The granddaughter of country legend Lefty Frizzell, she's an actress who became a filmmaker. Her 2018 movie about growing up in Garland, Never Going Back, led to directing the plot of Euphoria. She's directed several episodes of Netflix's upcoming The Burrows, produced by Stranger Things' Duffer Brothers. The couple got married in 2010. Shortly before Pete's Dragon, they moved out of that East Dallas home and headed to Los Angeles, though the move didn't stick. This is a theme of Lowry's adulthood, actually. A few months in L.A. and back to Dallas, he's never lasted in L.A. more than 6 months. Quote, when people ask why I moved back, I think about a line in the doc commentary track for Rushmore, he says. He can't remember if it's Wes Anderson or Owen Wilson talking over a cemetery scene with Bill Murray and Jason Schwartzman, but this is how he remembers the line. The weather in the scene reminds me of those really gray days you get in Dallas around Thanksgiving. He missed those gray days. Los Angeles was too much sunshine for his goth spirit. He missed running around White Rock Lake. Los Angeles was not a running town. He and Augustine settled into an old Tudor in Lakewood, where they live with their three cats. Texas in the winter had a fairy tale quality he'd come to love. The twisty branches of live oaks against the laden sky looked straight out of Brothers Grimm. Quote, it's an easy city to live in, end quote, he says. Quote, it has the things that make my life good. I like going to the movies. I like traveling. I like, end quote. He pauses, thinking of what he's left out. Quote, well, that's about it, end quote. Fassbender, reputation. Mother Mary began as an image he'd seen of two women holding each other. He couldn't get the image out of his mind. He'd always wanted to make a movie about a pop star. He's a pop music fan. Perhaps the pop star was having some kind of meltdown. That could be interesting. The idea for the story was percolating as he made The Green Knight, an A24 film about Arthurian legend Sir Gawain that cost $15 million, though its fantasy world is so ravishing it looks more like $100 million. The Green Knight is a pleasure to watch, but it was hell to make. His body started breaking down. He thought he had cancer. He did not. He became anxious about leaving his art house project and going straight into the family-friendly fare of Peter Pan and Wendy for Disney. Quote, maybe for the first time since my early 20s, I was struggling with who I was as a filmmaker. I was having an identity crisis, end quote, he says. Quote, even though I was earnestly pursuing Peter Pan and Wendy because it was personal to me, in the same way the Green Knight was personal to me, the disparity between the two felt huge, end quote. Mother Mary has been advertised as a psychosexual pop opera, and it has those elements, but it's more of a chamber piece. Two people combined in one location for most of the movie and locked in dialogue. In this case, a famous singer played with onstage ferocity and offstage vulnerability by Hathaway, and the fashion designer and creative collaborator she left behind played with delicious magnetism by British actress Michaela Cole. Quote, the dialogue at its most essential form could be reduced to the version of me making The Green Knight, talking to the version of me I imagine would be making Peter Pan and Wendy, and trying to find some reconciliation between the two. End quote, says Lowry. Quote, the things they talk about are as close as I've come to being openly autobiographical in a movie, end quote. None of that is evident in watching the film, which unspools into a wild fable about art and the mysterious soul connection between two people. Part of the joy of the film, or frustration, depending on your perspective, is how the story is open to interpretation. Are these two women former lovers? When the Hathaway character says she needs a dress, is she really talking about, quote, a dress, end quote? Cole has said she thinks it's a metaphor for an orgasm. Quote, whether the relationship was romantic or not, they shared something as intimate as a love story, and that was the creative collaboration, end quote, says Lowry. Quote, fraught with tension, but also fraught with tenderness, it's a beautiful relationship to have with another human being, and I wanted that to be front and center, end quote. The movie is so unusual that it's hard to find points of comparison. Lowry took inspiration from a 1972 Rainer Werner Fassbender classic about a fashion designer. He pitched the film to A24, jokingly, as, quote, the bitter tears of Petra von Kant meets Taylor Swift's Reputation Tour, end quote. The Taylor Swift part is not a joke. quote, "I'm a huge Swiftie," end quote, says Lowry. In creating the character of Mother Mary, he was imagining Swift or someone like her 10 years in the future, but other references abound. The Catholic imagery summons Madonna, while the avant-garde costumes with their nod to designer Alexander McQueen call to mind Lady Gaga. Hathaway, a musical theater veteran, said she studied Beyoncé's American Requiem to learn pop phrasing. As he wrote the script, Lowry was listening to FKA Twigs, who appear in the movie and contributed a song to the soundtrack. The result is a film that takes common cultural points and pop myths and twists them into an original experience. Quote, "I wanted to make something that was unwieldy and difficult and challenging," end quote, Lowry says. Quote, "I'm also a sentimental person and an emotional person, so it's never going to be aggressive in a way that alienates people. But it is a challenging movie. I know some people deeply love it. I'm sure people will hate it," end quote. The reviews reflect that split. Variety called it a, quote, "thuddingly pretentious fantasia," end quote. Rolling Stone called it, quote, "wonderfully, gloriously weird," end quote. The film opened strong on April 17th in limited release and goes nationwide on April 24th. Lowry is already on to his next transformation. A few days after we met at Cafe Brazil, he was headed out of town to start his next project. No doubt it will sound odd at first because his projects always do, but he likes defying expectations. This is a filmmaker who refuses to be pinned down, so when asked what he can share about the next movie, he just smiled. Quote, "nothing," end quote, he said.
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3: Today in the Midland-Odessa area, expect sunny skies with a high near 94. Tonight, look for clear skies with a low around 75. Wednesday, anticipate overcast skies with a high near 81. Wednesday night, look for clear skies with a low near 72. Thursday, expect sunny skies with a high near 73. Stay tuned for the latest forecast and updated temperature every hour, right here on the Recording Library of West Texas.
4: In Midland and West Odessa, it's sunny and 66 degrees. In Greenwood, it's sunny and 70 degrees.
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6: This is the Recording Library of West Texas. 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
7: This program is intended for a print-impaired audience and is brought to you by Mind's Eye.
8: I'm going to read today from the June edition of Prevention magazine. On the front, there's a little bit of a lilac background and a big rainbow over a ladder. This article is called, "I Thought I'd Be Miserable Forever, But Then I Found a Therapist Who Really Understood Me," by Samantha Jones, as told to Lola Mendez. There's a picture of a young lady sitting on steps that are colored, different colors of the rainbow. "When I was 19 and in college, I was on an emotional roller coaster. A couple of years earlier, I'd begun having big mood swings. I'd feel absolutely exuberant until something negative happened, and then my response would be an unreasonable level of fury. I'd argue with people, lose my temper, and cry. When I felt good, though, it seemed as if I could do anything. I'd sign up for more classes than I could handle, spend a lot of money, and take silly risks. Then, between homework, work, and social pressures, I'd get overwhelmed and fall into a depression, drained of energy, my body feeling heavy and numb. I'd get so depressed that I couldn't shower or even brush my teeth. And sometimes I thought about suicide. It happened over and over. I was exhausted. More harm than good. I thought about going to a therapist, but there was a big reason I was hesitant. I'd had a really bad experience with therapy when I was younger. I'd always felt different growing up in Columbia, Missouri, and was bullied for being too sensitive. At 11, I developed a crush on a classmate. Watching her toss her hair, I remember thinking how gorgeous she was. I wondered, is it because I just think she's pretty? Or do I think she's pretty because I'm attracted to her? I realized I was attracted to her. I felt so much shame. My mother sent me to a counselor because she saw that I was having trouble in school, though she didn't know I was also wrestling with my sexuality. My family was conservative, and she told me I could choose from her vetted list of Christian counselors. One was also my summer camp counselor, and we had a rapport, so I went into therapy with her. In our sessions, I told her I was attracted to girls and thought I was bisexual. Her response made me even more ashamed. "That's just a phase," she said. "You don't actually like girls. It would be sinful if you did." She suggested that we pray to God to take away the same-sex attraction. I felt as if there was something deeply wrong with me, so I tried to push down my feelings for other girls. It didn't work. I was so confused. By my senior year of high school, I was out as bisexual to most of my social circle, and I had a boyfriend. I didn't come out to my family. I was worried what my mom would think. And then I went off to college, which took me 8 years because I was having such a hard time with my mental health. By the time I was 23, I knew I had to find support somewhere. So I told my general practitioner about my suicidal thoughts and mood swings. That doctor diagnosed me with major depressive disorder and prescribed antidepressants. They helped somewhat, but not that much. I needed therapy, but was afraid. I'd had such a traumatic experience with the Christian therapist. Feeling seen. Things were so out of control in college, though, that I finally found the courage to try again. I'd met the person I'd marry, who was supportive of me and understood my queer experience. Although we were together only 2 years, feeling seen by this person helped me realize that my life could feel happier. I was determined to find a therapist who had experience treating queer people and who understood that sexuality and gender could be fluid. Finding such a person is not easy in much of the Midwest. Friends gave me some names, and I looked for therapists who were in my insurance network and searched online. Then I created a list of interview questions such as, how do you treat LGBTQ plus people? And how do you tailor your approach to each patient to ensure that the person I chose would fit my needs? One said they use the teachings of the Bible, so I crossed that person off my list. That was how I found a queer-friendly, secular therapist whom I began seeing biweekly. She really got me. I started feeling better simply through talking to her. It was amazing to realize that my problems were treatable, and I didn't have to live in constant misery. She never judged me, but simply accepted me for who I was, which gave me a profound sense of comfort and relief. As we processed my unresolved trauma, I also started to wonder whether I had been misdiagnosed. the overwhelming feelings, high energy, and risk-taking didn't seem like simple depression. I still had major mood swings, so I Googled mood disorders with emotional cycles and symptoms of

I was asked about my pronouns and my queer identity. It felt so reassuring that these were questions asked of all their patients. I was paired with a psychiatrist who diagnosed me with bipolar 2 disorder, PTSD, and anxiety, and started me on the appropriate medication. Because my therapist was pausing her practice, I called the center and asked to be matched with a new one. She, too, was helpful. She was queer and had experiences like mine. Today, I'm 34 and doing great. I manage my bipolar disorder by taking a mood stabilizer and an antidepressant. I have regular appointments with my psychiatrist, but I am no longer in therapy. I know that I can always go back. I own a house, have a job I enjoy, and can do the things I want to do. I'm more comfortable with myself and my romantic relationships than ever. One of the best things about finding a mental health care team that truly accepted me was that I felt safe enough to explore my gender identity, which made me feel whole. I am non-binary, meaning I don't consider myself male or female, but somewhere in between. I use she, they pronouns and express my gender through outfits that range from very feminine to more androgynous. I wish I could tell my teenage self, it gets better. You'll live a stable life. It's incredible. I can thrive rather than just survive. The journey to get where I am today was rough. And while I still have hard days with my friends, partners, and coworkers, and mental health care that supports me, I know I'm always going to be okay. How to find a culturally sensitive therapist. A mental health provider who gets you doesn't necessarily need to be someone with an identity similar to yours. A well-trained and non-judgmental practitioner should be able to support anyone as long as differences are negotiated in respectful ways, says Jack Drescher, MD, a clinical professor of psychiatry at Columbia University, and a training and supervising analyst at the William Allison White Psychoanalytic Institute. That said, there are people, especially those who have experienced prejudice and microaggressions, who prefer to see a therapist who can directly relate to what they've been through. This can make a big difference, says Dr. Drescher. Seeing a counselor with a similar background in areas such as race, sexual identity, and gender can often improve the outcome, thanks to therapeutic alliance or the fit between therapist and client, notes Kiki Felling, PhD, a psychologist in Northampton, Maine, and the author of the LGBTQ+ Mental Health Workbook. It is also about how well the client believes the therapist can help them. She says, the patient believing that the therapy will help is what actually makes it help. The reasons make sense. When someone feels confident in and validated by their therapist, they may be more willing to share their inner world, says Dr. Drescher. The advantage of that is that you're both working with the same set of data, and that can translate into better care, he adds. Making the right match. Even if you live someplace where you feel as if you're the only person like you, there are resources for finding a fit. Here are tips on how to get started. Take names. Ask your primary care provider and friends in your community for referrals to a therapist they think you'll jibe with, Dr. Drescher suggests. Even if you don't click with that one, they may be able to refer you to a colleague. Search online. You can use specific search terms such as queer-affirming therapist specializing in BIPOC patients, Christian

0: Christian worldview, racial trauma, or cultural humility. Read profiles. Practitioners of all types, including adherence to a specific faith, often convey their areas of cultural sensitivity. Many queer therapists put that info right on their websites because they understand the importance of this connection within the therapy relationship, says Felling. Consider teletherapy. If no one fits the bill in your state, visit directory.psypact.gov. PsyPact is a group of more than 40 states that allow psychologists to practice teletherapy to treat patients in other states. Do an interview. Ask to speak with a therapist on the phone before you commit to paying for a full session. Suggest Felling to see whether they're what you're looking for. If you get a good feeling, move forward. Try them out. As with dating, it might take a few sessions to decide whether you and your therapist are a good pair, but it's worth the effort. Therapy can be absolutely life-changing, says Felling. Seeing yourself reflected back in the validation of a therapist who sees you exactly as you are can be transformative, says Marissa Cohen. This article is called, What's Your Happy Plan? There's a picture of a rainbow that ends in a treasure box full of yellow flowers. Whether you know what would bring more joy and contentment into your daily life, or you're thinking, what do those words even mean? These step-by-step actions will help lead you to ways to truly lighten your heart. By Charlene Brakey. Fans of the old Peanuts cartoons may remember the poster of Snoopy with the caption, Happiness is a warm puppy. If only it were that simple. True, nothing beats a cuddle with a furry friend, but happiness, the kind that gives your days more purpose, levity, and meaning, might require more than even the most loving pet. With all the responsibilities and demands on our time, what exactly will bring us happiness can be almost impossible to pin down. Often, we don't think about what happiness means for us until we notice it's not there. Cami Kessel, 58, realized she wasn't feeling it after she and her husband moved from Texas to California 8 years ago. The couple assumed that the move would be the next exciting chapter in their lives, but they were gobsmacked by how disappointed they were. I felt puzzled and empty, like I was missing something, Kessel says. I just didn't know what that mysterious ingredient was that we were lacking. Kessel could trace the beginning of her discontent to her move, which gave her some direction for how to recalibrate. But if you don't really know why you're unhappy or dissatisfied, uneasy, or just meh, that makes it hard to do anything about it. Losing touch with oneself is all too common. The outside noise from work, family, and community can make it hard to understand what fuels your inner light. There are so many things coming at us that constantly demand our attention with a sense of urgency that may or may not be real, says Andy Collar, a personal and professional coach in the Washington, D.C. area. Add the chaos in the world at large, and you may spend more energy reacting to things than proactively seeking out what you need, she says. Some of that outside noise comes from the ideas we've internalized over a lifetime of hearing messages about what happiness should look like. No matter your age, the voices of your parents, your teachers, and TV shows that told you what was necessary for happiness may still be in you somewhere. We live in a culture that has handed us a script, get the degree, land the job, buy the house, check all the boxes, and the implicit promise is that happiness is waiting for you at the end of that list, says Robert Waldinger, MD, a psychiatrist and a professor at Harvard Medical School. But in a long-running, widely discussed study, Dr. Waldinger found that the people who oriented their entire existence around achieving those external markers were often the ones who arrived at midlife or old age feeling surprisingly empty, he says. Money, for example, stops being important to our happiness once we earn enough to pay for basic life necessities. After that, he says, the surest predictors of happiness are connection and meaning. Fortunately, there is now more societal acceptance of choices other than the traditional family and house with a two-car garage and the job to pay for it. But there is still a vision of happiness that is defined for us, not by us, Dr. Waldinger says. These days, it's amplified by social media, where markers abound of what the hive mind defines as happiness, girlfriends, trips to exotic locales, a perfect body, high-achieving kids with blue science fair ribbons. Whether or not these things are what will make your particular soul sing. When we try to enjoy what we think will make us happy, says Caller, it can be confusing when expectations and experiences don't match. Come on, get happy. It can be life-changing to blow away the fog and find out what will bring you gladness, says Caller, who adds that it can also be a little scary. You may have to confront things about your belief system that aren't really working for you, how much time and energy you've been putting into things that you thought were important but aren't actually taking you where you want to go, she says. Still, the process is well worth the initial discomfort. Realizing dreams can lead to intense joy and satisfaction, says Mark Brackett, PhD, the author of Dealing with Feeling, Use Your Emotions to Create the Life You Want. Being happy is not only about enjoying yourself more. Decades of research have confirmed that maintaining emotional well-being is good for our bodies as well as our brains. Reducing chronic stress and inflammation and slowing cognitive decline, which means happier living may translate into longer lives. Caller says our neurochemistry, which affects our mood, cognition, and behavior, is a system, and it's important to put fuel in there. If you don't have any moments of joy fueling you, the whole system suffers. If the prospect of digging into what will make you happy feels overwhelming, know that it needn't entail a major life overhaul, though it could. A few small tweaks to your current routine, even just changing how you think about your everyday life, can work wonders and move you in the right direction. Here, 6 steps for creating your own happy plan and putting it into action. Here's a bunch of different colored balloons floating out of a window. Step 1, filter out the shoulds. As research has made clear, we spend far too much time pursuing dreams that reflect the values of others, including those of family members and society at large, says Art Markman, PhD, a professor of psychology at the University of Texas at Austin, and the author of Smart Thinking, 3 Essential Keys to Solve Problems, Innovate, and Get 3 Things Done. And Get Things Done. The objective is to sort out which of these ideas or goals are personal to you and which landed on your to-do list from elsewhere, so you can focus on the former, he says. This can be a difficult step, says caller, who points out that shoulds are often attached to big things, such as your relationship with your family and the belief system you grew up with. Try writing down all the things you're doing or planning to do that you believe will add up to a happy life, and then sitting with that list for a day or two. Maybe your list includes becoming a lawyer like your dad always wanted you to do, learning yoga, or finding a romantic partner. Consider which of these things you'd be devastated if you couldn't have or do, and which ones you wouldn't miss much if you let them go. You don't need to act on what you discover now, or ever if you choose not to. You're just gathering information that may be helpful. Step 2. Take a look back. Markman points out that remembering moments or eras when you felt happy can help you work new ones into your future. Think of a time in your life when you really felt energized and engaged and like the best version of yourself, suggests caller. It may help to write these down too. Then delve deeper, considering what made you feel that way. Was it having a sense of accomplishment? Did you love being part of a tight friend group or spending hours being creative? Was it simply a time in your life when you didn't feel stressed out every single day? Then ask yourself, what was present in my life at that time and what was absent? Caller advises. She says it's worth doing this exercise a few times, contemplating different eras of your life, to find patterns in the circumstances that have made you feel fulfilled, such as being in nature or having a boss who didn't expect you to answer emails over the weekend. Lisa Holton, a longtime nonprofit executive in New York City, did this while thinking about her next move. When she hit 60, she found that she was craving more meaning and wanted to focus on life's bigger questions. I started remembering how much I'd loved reading theology in my 20s, she said. There'd always been whispers in my head about exploring my faith by going to seminary. I just hadn't listened to them. She soon decided to follow her heart and enroll, and she's now ordained and happily practicing as an interfaith minister. Step 3, check in with your body. Feeling positive emotions can be a physical experience in which your whole body relaxes and feels at ease. Take a few days to check in with yourself and notice when you feel most relaxed or energized and when you feel tense and agitated. It could be that playing with your young nieces makes you forget every ache and pain and gives you a buzzy vibe, whereas sitting through the neighborhood committee meeting or having lunch with a judgy friend makes every muscle in your back ache. Other signals include patterns of stomach issues, headaches, and fatigue. If you feel disconnected from your body's cues, stress can do that to us. Caller suggests trying something that helps you tune into them. That can be anything from yoga or meditation to singing or playing a musical instrument, as long as it requires you to be present in your body with awareness, she says. Step 4, play the love it, hate it game. Ask a friend to make a list of 10 to 15 careers you haven't experienced with an extravagant range, say from rock star to barista, camp counselor to airline pilot, at-home parent to paleontologist. The idea is not that you should switch to one of these careers, says caller, who practices this with her clients, and you don't need to know anything about what the jobs actually entail. As your friend calls one out to you every few seconds, write down what you think you would love and hate about each imagined life. Don't overthink it. Go with your gut reaction. Certain patterns will start to emerge, says caller. You may see working with my hands or feeling respected by other people coming up as something that's important, she says. While sitting in an office all day or being responsible for other people's lives might make your chest tighten. This exercise will offer important clues that can lead you to what your life is missing, as well as things that may be blocking out the sun for you. For example, if the thought of being a park ranger makes you feel a sense of awe and openness, perhaps you need to spend more time exploring nature or works of art. If the idea of being a lifeguard stresses you out, perhaps you need to delegate some of your responsibilities to others so you will be free to let down your own guard. Step 5. Ask yourself what's holding you back. When you put all this information together, you should be able to start to identify potential sources of happiness that are missing from your life, says caller. Perhaps you don't get to travel enough, or you no longer go see music outdoors with friends, which used to be a source of joy. Or maybe the idea that you're not making enough of a difference in the world keeps coming up. Ask yourself what's preventing you from taking a potentially desirable path right now. These things could be concrete, such as not being able to leave your job because you need to pay your mortgage or college tuition, or more vague, such as that you worry that what you'd like to do doesn't align with your friends' or your family members' values and dread their reactions. Then consider this. Some of the things that are holding you back may be only perceived obstacles. For instance, your friends may not care after all, or maybe you don't care if they do. Starting to question the beliefs that have told you that's not possible can be super valuable. Caller says, even if you can't make a change at the moment, breaking things down this way may help you realize that what you thought were obstacles were merely problems needing solutions, which is empowering. Finding this clarity can also help you make smaller decisions that you can incorporate right away, like spending more time with friends or buying tickets for a concert, caller adds. Step 6. Take the first few steps. Let's say all the clues point to your being happier moving to the country, your favorite place as a kid. Your long-term goal may be to relocate, but even if you can't put your urban home on the market today, you can move toward feeling happier now. It begins with doing small experiments, says caller, such as making a day trip to a nearby exurb and then checking in with yourself. You may feel restored and energized, or you may feel really anxious, and that is all valuable information, she says. Once you have some data, you can tinker and make adjustments. Perhaps moving 2 hours away from the action isn't exactly right for you, but you like the idea of a smaller scale town or better access to nature. You can then explore further by spending a weekend in a closer town to get the vibe, and onward from there. It's all about being flexible and not feeling pressured to see changes overnight. Even just knowing what is and isn't working can help you make daily decisions that will move you closer to greater happiness. Here's another powerful tweak that doesn't involve upending your life. Let's say you now understand that you want a more meaningful life, one that makes you feel more like you're contributing to the greater good. You might think that means quitting your job and joining the Peace Corps, or attaching yourself to every committee at your place of worship. But it could simply mean reframing what you're already doing, at least for now. Being a parent to young adults, for instance, may feel utilitarian, but it's more than that. You may realize your mission is to make sure your kids have a strong, healthy relationship with you so that when they leave the nest, they can soar while knowing they can always turn to you for support, caller says. For Cammie Kessel, a few years of self-reflection clarified the key to happiness. She and her husband moved closer to their daughter in Minnesota. And her moments of zen now include watching a soccer game with her daughter's family, sharing a laugh with the owner of their favorite restaurant, and dancing with her neighbors in the park. It's like we're part of a fabric of life. Just knowing my daughter's close by and we are surrounded by community, it all feels delicious, she says. Prioritizing happiness is not frivolous. It's connected to everything you do. By fueling your system with the things that are meaningful, you will have more energy and spirit to take care of your responsibilities, says caller. Welcome to your happy ending. This article is called Joint Custody. There's a picture of a joint. I'm assuming it's a knee joint that is painted in red, white, and blue stripes. If your knee, shoulder, or back, or even your thumb, objects painfully when you scoop up the socks that miss the hamper, it could be osteoarthritis. Here's how to ease the pain, by Dina Chaney. About 10 years ago, when I was 38, the big toe on my right foot started feeling off. After I ran on the treadmill or took a long walk, this normally stalwart digit ached. When I was driving and stepped on the brake, it would often feel stiff and numb. I didn't remember having injured it, so I started digging into the research online. What popped up was a description of hallux rigidus, osteoarthritis, OA, of the big toe. Arthritis, I thought, picturing the gnarled fingers of a Disney cartoon witch. Aren't I too young for that? I made an appointment with an orthopedic surgeon, and the x-ray showed that I had scant cartilage in my right big toe. Diagnosis confirmed. That's what OA does. It wears away the cartilage that cushions the joints. A few months later, I learned that I had OA in my left big toe, too. The anatomy of arthritis. The word arthritis literally means joint inflammation. There are several types, some of which are caused by underlying autoimmune conditions. Rheumatoid arthritis is one of these. But OA, osteoarthritis, generally results from wear and tear. Whether from repeatedly smacking that tennis ball during your weekly game or years of bending and schlepping heavy stuff around the house. OA mostly commonly affects the knees, hands, hips, and spine. But as my big toe could tell you, it can disrupt other joints as well. With OA, the entire joint, including the cartilage, the smooth elastic tissue covering the ends of bones where they meet, the joint lining, the ligaments, and the bone is involved. Much more common in people over 60, it's a leading cause of disability in older Americans, though it can sometimes hit at a younger age. Lucky me. If you live long enough, even if you don't feel it, it will be visible on x-rays, says Jonathan M. Greer, M.D., a rheumatologist and an internist at Arthritis and Rheumatology Associates of Palm Beach, and an assistant clinical professor at Nova Southeastern University and the University of Miami. In the U.S., more than 32 million people have OA, he adds. Several factors increase the odds that you'll be one of those people, including having had injuries like broken bones in the past, repetitive stress from, say, high-impact sports or heavy lifting, chronic inflammation, aging, having a high body weight, and genetic susceptibility. Being female can also make you more vulnerable to OA. All the reasons aren't clear, but decreasing levels of cartilage-protecting estrogen around menopause can play a role. It is clear, however, why older people are at higher risk for symptoms. The longer you live and use your joints for bending and grasping things and walking, the more time OA has to break down your cartilage. When cartilage is healthy, it's made up mostly of water and acts as a shock absorber and a lubricant, helping bones glide past each other smoothly and painlessly. But with OA, cartilage holds less water, so it dries out and gets thinner. With less cushioning, the joint space narrows and bones grind against each other. Ouch! Inflammation piles on early in this process, and it damages the lining of the joint as well as the bone itself. The bone may respond by forming painful lesions and can also thicken or grow spurs, and those can add friction when you move. The result? Stiff, painful joints that in severe cases can appear swollen or misshapen. Also, with movement, you might hear creaking, grinding, clicking, or snapping sounds called crepitance. Having noisy joints doesn't necessarily signify OA, but whether or not you hear anything, if you have pain and reduced range of motion, it might be OA. Depending on which joints are affected, OA can make even basic activities such as walking and other exercise, buttoning a shirt, typing, and texting difficult. Plus, if you have a hard time moving around, you're at greater risk of falling. Whether or not you suspect OA, see your primary care doctor if you're feeling joint pain of any kind. They can refer you to an orthopedist or rheumatologist if necessary. Luckily, as I discovered, there are specific strategies that make a big difference with the pain and make movement easier. Your pain plan. These conservative steps might be enough to help you feel better. Exercise. Encouraging your body into action when you have OA might sound counterintuitive, but use it or lose it applies here. If you don't move your joints, they can stiffen over time, says J. Eugene Hufstutter, M.D., a fellow in the American College of Rheumatology and the American College of Physicians, as well as a rheumatologist at Arthritis Associates in Tennessee. Movement gets joint fluid flowing, which brings nutrients to cartilage. In fact, recent research indicates that exercise may reduce the discomfort of OA, making it even easier to keep going. Talk to your healthcare provider to get the correct exercises and take breaks, and if the pain is intense, scale back your routine. Physical therapy. Ask your doctor for a prescription for physical therapy, an underutilized but often effective option, says Dr. Greer. It can make the muscles around the joint stronger to support the joints, he adds, resulting in less pain. It's very helpful and may help to delay the progression of the disease. My physical therapist taught me toe stretches for flexibility and suggested low-impact cardio activities such as swimming and walking. If you have knee OA, your provider might recommend gait retraining, which could reduce pain as much as medication and also slow cartilage damage. Heat. Try a heating pad or a warm bath, shower, or sauna, especially after exercise. According to the Arthritis Foundation, the heat will increase blood flow, bringing oxygen and nutrients to the area, and relax muscles around the joint. The right gear. There are all kinds of assisted devices for hands, fingers, elbows, and more. I now wear shoes with a wide toe box and orthotics with carbon fiber insoles that limit how much my toes can move. I can walk for 90 minutes straight with just a small, tolerable amount of discomfort, and then I take a break. For knee OA, your orthopedist might prescribe an unloading brace, which redistributes weight in the joint to areas that still have some cartilage cushioning, says Dr. Greer. Your pain plan, phase two. If you're still smarting, it's time to step it up. Over-the-counter painkillers. Oral, non-steroidal, anti-inflammatory drugs. They're called NSAIDs. For example, ibuprofen and naproxen work extremely well for reducing inflammation and pain, says Dr. Greer. But avoid them if you are on a blood thinner or an aspirin regimen, have had heart or gastric bypass surgery, a heart attack or a stroke, or suffer from chronic kidney damage. Long-term NSAID use can lead to serious side effects such as stomach ulcers, heart attacks, and liver and kidney damage. So always take the lowest dose you can for the shortest time possible. Over-the-counter pain-relieving creams. Applying a cream or gel with an NSAID, such as Voltaren Arthritis Pain Topical Gel, can help reduce the ache in joints close to the skin's surface, such as in knees and hands. These creams are considered safer for some people than oral NSAIDs because the drug stays close to the site of application and less ends up in the bloodstream. Talk to your doctor to see what's best for you. Low-dose radiation therapy, LDRT. For OA in peripheral joints such as hands and knees, a radiation oncologist administers a very low dose of radiation. Studies suggest that the treatment might help decrease inflammatory molecules and relieve pain. Though it's relatively common in some countries, such as Germany, this procedure isn't yet standard or officially recommended by experts in the U.S. Corticosteroid shots. These are a next-level intervention if NSAIDs don't help enough. Like NSAIDs, corticosteroids have anti-inflammatory properties that can help relieve pain and swelling, but the effects may be modest and temporary, and the shots may work less well over time. It's fairly common for my patients to find that the relief lasts for 5 months the first time, and only 5 weeks later on, says Neil Birnbaum, MD, a clinical professor of medicine at the University of California, San Francisco, and a rheumatologist at Marin Health Rheumatology in California. Some cautions: long-term use of the shots can damage cartilage and cause brittle bones and glaucoma, which is why Dr. Birnbaum advises having no more than 2 per joint per year. The procedure can hurt, I cried mid-shot, and can be risky for people with diabetes or high blood pressure. If you're offered hyaluronic acid injections, take a pass, counsel several professional associations. Surgery. Replacing certain joints with man-made substitutes is increasingly common, according to the Journal of Rheumatology. By 2040, hip replacements will be up by 284% since 2014, a study projects. For those with severe OA, especially in the knee, hip, and shoulder, the procedures can offer significant relief, says Dr. Hufstetter. For my big toe OA, I've managed to avoid surgery so far, but I've had to adjust my exercise. I no longer jump, run, or speed walk, but use the arc trainer, the elliptical trainer, and the recumbent bike. I also lift weights. I listen to my body and rest when things get painful, stretch, and wear the right shoes. Sometimes I bemoan the fact that I can't take Zumba or wear high heels, but mostly I'm grateful that I can stay active. If someone with OA was a runner, maybe now they'll be a swimmer or a biker, says Dr. Birnbaum. If they played singles tennis, they might switch to doubles or pickleball. Most people adapt. Is it really OA? If your joints are stiff and painful, you might have OA, or you could be experiencing a different condition with similar symptoms. Here's a short list of possible doppelgangers, including a few of the more than 100 other types of arthritis and related diseases. Rheumatoid arthritis, RA. RA is an autoimmune condition that causes joint inflammation. Unlike OA, it usually affects multiple smaller joints on both sides of the body and can also include symptoms like fatigue, fever, and lack of appetite. Psoriatic arthritis. This type of inflammatory arthritis can affect those with the skin condition psoriasis. In addition to joint pain, stiffness, and swelling, people with psoriatic arthritis can have red, scaly skin patches and fatigue. Lyme arthritis. In the late stages of Lyme disease, large joints, such as the knees, can become swollen and warm. Unlike OA, Lyme arthritis can happen suddenly and occur sporadically, and the pain can move between joints. Lyme arthritis can be diagnosed via a medical history and a blood test. Gout and pseudo-gout. Each is caused by a different type of crystal accumulating in joints, but both can cause joint pain and swelling. Whereas OA develops gradually, with pain worsening after activity, gout and pseudo-gout tend to come on suddenly and can cause red, hot, swollen joints. They can be diagnosed through an analysis of fluid in the joint. Fibromyalgia. This chronic pain disorder tends to cause pain and tenderness throughout the body, not only in joints, and can come with other symptoms such as fatigue, digestive issues, and headaches. Unlike OA, fibromyalgia does not actually damage joints. Tendinitis and bursitis. These conditions typically result from injuries or overuse. They cause pain not in joints, but in the soft tissues and structures around them. While OA is chronic, tendinitis and bursitis are temporary, tend to come on suddenly, and may go away on their own. This article is called What's Up with Cherry Angiomas? Those random red dots on your skin can show up anywhere. And there's a picture of a lady with a necklace made up of cherries. This is by Marissa Cohen. The thought of cherries is cheerful, but when bright red flat or dome-shaped spots called cherry angiomas pop up on your skin, you may not think they're so sweet. These small, benign growths often appear on the chest, arms, legs, or torso, though they can surface anywhere. But don't panic if you see one. They have nothing to do with hygiene, and they're not contagious. About half of adults over 30 have them. By age 75, you've got a 75% chance of seeing a few yourself. What exactly are these bumps? Also known as Campbell DeMorgan spots. Cherry angiomas are made up of tiny dilated blood vessels, says Ksenia Kobitz, MD, Director of Cosmetic Dermatology at Montefiore Einstein Advanced Care in New York. Ranging from the size of a pinprick to that of a pencil eraser, they tend to run in families and are more common in males and fair-skinned, green-eyed, or hazel-eyed people, notes Jenna Koblinski, MD of U.S. Dermatology Partners in Phoenix. The hormone surge during pregnancy can also cause a few to arise, but though you might not like the way they look, they're non-cancerous and nothing to worry about. How can you get rid of them? If your bumps bleed or get irritated from rubbing against clothing or jewelry, or you simply want to remove them, you have options, which include vascular laser treatment, electrosurgery, that is, using heat or electrical current to zap them, excision by a scalpel or razor, cryotherapy, also known as chemically freezing them off. Just bear in mind that they may come back, and be sure not to attempt to pop them or remove them yourself. Because the spots are made of blood vessels, there can be a scary amount of bleeding if you try, cautions Dr. Kobitz. She adds that people with darker skin should be aware that angioma removal, even by a professional, may cause skin discoloration. When to see a doctor? Cherry angiomas are not harmful, but if you have a spot that gets larger, changes color, is asymmetrical, or bleeds excessively, get it checked out by a dermatologist to rule out other skin conditions, including melanoma. This is your June to-do list. No pressure. Try the ones that suit you. First, sleep cool. Getting quality sleep is crucial. Pick a peck. Strawberries, blueberries, blackberries, and raspberries are just reaching their peak. Get a skin scan. While you're still at your palest, book your yearly skin check. Have a self-care summer. Sunny skies and longer days mean there's more time to attend to your physical and emotional needs, a crucial piece of the health puzzle. Create a list of stay-well habits centered on movement, rest, stress relief, hydration, nourishing eats, whatever restores you.
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2: Today in the Midland-Odessa area, expect sunny skies with a high near 94. Tonight, look for clear skies with a low around 75. Wednesday, anticipate overcast skies with a high near 81. Wednesday night, look for clear skies with a low near 72. Thursday, expect sunny skies with a high near 73. Stay tuned for the latest forecast and updated temperature every hour, right here on the Recording Library of West Texas.
3: In Midland, it's sunny and 71 degrees. In Gardendale and Greenwood, it's sunny and 76 degrees.
4: 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I'm Casey Morabito. 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
5: The SR-71 flies at about 80 to 85,000 feet and can go about 3.2 times the speed of sound, or about 2,200 miles an hour.
4: Marta Bone-Meyer is the Director of Safety and Mission Assurance at Dryden Flight Research Center and NASA's first female crew member to fly the supersonic SR-71 aircraft.
5: It is an airplane that requires two people to fly. When you're moving around at 32 miles a minute, there's a lot of stuff you got to do to make sure that, one, you don't offend the population underneath you because you got to worry about your sonic boom all the time. Two, the airplane wants to know you're paying attention to it. The moment you decide that you're not going to pay attention to it, it'll punish you by wiggling or making a noise that you're not used to hearing. And last but not least, you've got this research mission. So you've got these three very important challenges because you're one of the few people that have been entrusted with the responsibility to go get this data. When I came here to Dryden over 20 years ago, there were two guys who were doing the flight test engineering. They were about ready to retire. I told them I wanted their jobs, and they said, fine, go out and try it. And I knew enough about what I was doing to be able to do it well enough that they continued to support my requests to go out and fill their shoes. A key there is that I came into this field saying, I'm going to come in here knowing what it is to be an engineer. I'm going to come in here knowing what this line of work is about. You know, my primarily male contemporaries are able to accept the fact that there's going to be women test pilots here. There's women engineers do exist. If there was one thing that I would say I'm proud of, that I would like my legacy to be, is that I was able to show everybody that the door can be opened, and in fact it is open, and all you got to do is go in there and do it.
4: Our thanks to Marta Bone-Meyer. Voices of Innovation is presented by the American Association of Engineering Societies.
6: Welcome to Isla Earth. Nature builds neighborhoods in the most interesting places. Caves, for example, are pretty spectacular neighborhoods. In a typical cave, you might find beavers, bears, bats, and raccoons. They're the neighbors that let everyone know when they move in. Salamanders and cavefish are the quieter residents, along with some specially adapted insects. The bad news is that caves are disappearing. Robert Criss and a team of researchers at Washington University in St. Louis recently completed a cave study in St. Louis County. They learned that more than 10% of the caves seen on earlier geological maps were gone. A few were lost to seismic activity, and many more to urban development. At one site, they found a municipal sewer authority using caves to contain street runoff. Criss is concerned about the impact filling in caves has on habitat and how it may contribute to species loss. One thing is certain, nature doesn't build these kinds of neighborhoods quickly. He thinks more protections are needed, at least in Missouri, a state with so much life and beauty in neighborhoods underground. To learn more, go to islaearth.org. Isla Earth is produced by the Catalina Island Conservancy with support from its Fund for a Sustainable Planet, because Earth is an island.
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10: Welcome to the Wellness and Fitness Hour. 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Need a break from staring at your computer screen? Take a 30-minute walk around your neighborhood. Feeling sluggish in the morning? A quick stroll can give you the energy boost you need to start your day. Looking for a fun family activity after dinner that doesn't involve collapsing on the couch? Walking is a great way to get some movement while spending time with loved ones. Plus, cardiovascular exercises in general are a proven way to directly burn calories reduce visceral belly fat, and improve blood pressure, mood, and your overall heart function, among other health benefits. So, are you ready to turn your daily walk into a true workout? Come on. The power of daily steps. Walking every day is the easiest way to lose weight, protect your heart, and reduce the risk of osteoporosis. If there's one form of exercise that truly meets you where you are, it's walking. It doesn't require fancy equipment, a gym membership, or a big chunk of time carved out of your day. You can do it first thing in the morning, after dinner, in 5-minute bursts, or during a long, peaceful loop around the neighborhood. And while it may look simple, the payoff is anything but. From brain health to bone strength to a longer, more vibrant life, walking delivers powerful results, especially as we move through our 50s and beyond. The key is consistency and variety. A stroll with a friend, a brisk solo walk, climbing a few easy hills, or even adding poles or light weights can turn an everyday habit into a serious health booster. Science continues to confirm what Denise has been saying for years. Moving your body regularly, especially through walking, is one of the smartest things you can do for your health and longevity. Why heart movement matters. Health experts, including the American Heart Association, recommend about 150 minutes of moderate activity each week. That breaks down to just over 20 minutes a day. An easy goal when movement is woven naturally into your routine. Unlike high-impact workouts that can be tough on joints, walking is gentle, adaptable, and sustainable. Here's what the research shows about daily walking. It keeps your mind sharp. A faster pace doesn't just benefit your heart, it gives your brain a boost too. Studies show that moving briskly for about 30 minutes a day, even broken into shorter sessions, can improve memory and mental clarity almost immediately. That post-walk clear head feeling, it's real. Increased blood flow to the brain triggers the release of chemicals that support learning, focus, and recall. Over time, this kind of regular movement may even help protect against cognitive decline. It strengthens your heart. Pairing wholesome eating with movement creates a powerful 1-2 punch for heart health. Research shows that adding stair climbing or incline walking to a nutritious diet significantly lowers the risk of cardiovascular issues. These activities reduce inflammation, improve circulation, and help to manage blood pressure, which are all critical for keeping your heart strong. No stairs nearby? No problem. Short movement breaks throughout the day matter too. Standing up and moving for just 5 minutes every hour helps counteract the effects of prolonged sitting, which is linked to higher blood pressure and poor circulation. It can help with weight management without feeling like exercise. A steady walk burns calories, but adding a little creativity can increase the payoff. Changing direction, picking up your knees, adding light hops, or heading uphill engages more muscles and boosts calorie burn. Inclines in particular activate larger muscle groups that rely more heavily on fat for fuel. The result? A more effective workout that still feels fun and approachable. It improves balance and stability. As we age, balance becomes just as important as strength. Nordic style walking, using poles similar to ski poles, turns a regular walk into a full body workout while improving coordination and stability. Planting the poles engages your core and upper body, helping you stay steady and confident on your feet. Even walking the dog can make a difference. Regular dog walkers tend to have a better balance and fewer falls, likely due to the frequent movement and varied pace. Any reason to get outside and move counts. It supports stronger bones. Walking is a weight-bearing activity, which means it helps maintain bone density. Taking it outdoors adds another layer of benefit. Sunlight exposure helps your body produce vitamin D, a nutrient essential for bone health. Studies show that women who walk outside during daylight hours have stronger bones than those who exercise indoors. Don't forget sunscreen. You can take it a step further by wearing a light weighted vest or carrying a small backpack. This gentle added load signals your body to build more bone tissue, helping protect against osteoporosis. It's a natural stress reliever. Movement is one of the most effective ways to manage stress, and being in the company of others amplifies the effect. Walking with a friend or family member, joining a local group, or even strolling through a mall with a neighbor provides social connection along with physical benefits. Encouragement, conversation, and shared experience all help calm the nervous system and lift your mood. It may help you live longer, significantly longer. Perhaps the most exciting research around walking focuses on longevity. Large studies have found that people who move

powerful motivation. The bottom line, walking isn't about pushing harder. It's about showing up consistently. It supports heart health, helps manage weight, strengthens bones and joints, boosts mood, improves sleep, and keeps your mind sharp. 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Whether you're just getting started or looking to add variety, every step counts, Denise says. 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You can do this. Next, tips and essentials. Here's how to get the most out of every step you take. A few smart tweaks can turn everyday stroll into a workout that strengthens your heart, tones your muscles, and boosts your energy. The beauty of walking is that it adapts to you, your schedule, your fitness level, even your mood. Whether you're heading out for a quick loop around the block or settling into a longer stride, these suggestions will help you walk with more purpose, comfort, and confidence. 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Music with a faster tempo naturally encourages a quicker stride, helping you maintain a brisk, heart-healthy pace without constantly checking the clock. Aim for songs with a steady rhythm that make you want to move, and don't be afraid to have a little fun with it. A few arm swings, a light skip, or even a playful twirl during the chorus can raise your heart rate and keep things feeling fresh. Number two, build time gradually. Consistency matters more than distance. If you're just getting started, begin with 10 minutes and add 5 minutes every day or two. By the end of the week, you'll be cruising through 30-minute walks with ease. This slow build helps your body adapt, reduces soreness, and makes the habit feel more manageable rather than overwhelming. Remember, short walks still count, especially when they add up over the day. Three, track your progress. A fitness tracker or smartwatch can be a powerful motivator. Use it to log your steps, distance, or time and set small, achievable goals. For example, notice how many steps you take during a 30-minute walk. Then aim to add a few hundred more over the next week. Watching your progress grow day by day can be incredibly satisfying and keeps you accountable. Four, change your scenery. Your body thrives on variety. Walking the same route at the same pace every day can lead to plateaus, both physically and mentally. Mix things up by seeking out hills, stairs, sand, or trails. A beach walk challenges your legs and balance, while hills and stairs increase intensity and strength. Even reversing your usual route can make a familiar walk feel new again. Add light resistance. Number five. Carrying a little extra weight turns walking into a full body workout. Light weighted gloves engage your arms and shoulders, while a weighted backpack or vest adds gentle resistance that strengthens your legs and core. Start light. 1 or 2 pound weights are plenty, and focus on good posture. The goal is to enhance your walk, not strain your joints. 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

0: 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The way you eat directly affects how you move, says Denise, who recently celebrated her 69th birthday. When you fuel your body well, you have more energy throughout the day, and you recover faster from workouts, too. This chapter is designed to make nutrition feel simple, supportive, and realistic, not stressful. Denise has never believed in strict diets or skipping foods you enjoy. It's all about balance, she says. When you eat nourishing foods consistently, your energy stays steady and your body feels ready to move. The right mix of protein, healthy fats, and carbohydrates helps power your walks, supports muscle strength, and keeps you from feeling wiped out halfway through your day. Inside this chapter, Denise shares her everyday approach to eating for total wellness and active lifestyle. You'll learn how smart food choices can help you feel lighter on your feet, walk longer with more confidence, and stay energized from morning through evening. Energy boosters. Studies show that balancing carbs, protein, and fat boosts energy and supports a healthy body. A healthy diet is important at any age, but it's especially crucial as we get older. All those years of eating the wrong foods and dieting can easily catch up. Some of the signs are physically visible. Teeth that aren't as strong, hair and skin that feel extra dry, an expanding waistline that's difficult to shrink. Other signs are less obvious. On the surface, our bones are getting weaker, our immune system is suffering, and our arteries are lined with fatty plaque. Food can have a powerful effect on how you look and feel, as well as how your body ages. If you haven't already, it's time for you to stop committing nutritional no-nos like yo-yo dieting and filling up on sweets. To help you do that, let's look at a fresh way to think about eating. Denise calls it fuel. F-U-E-L, or food you need for energy and life. The goal of fuel is to keep your system fired up with nutrients that will help fend off illness and keep you energized and feeling your best. One way to keep your body fueled is by feeding it small amounts throughout the day. If you do not do so already, aim to eat 3 small, balanced meals, and 2 snacks daily. By not letting your body get too hungry, you will help prevent the spikes and dips in blood sugar that causes moodiness, lethargy, and overeating. With fuel, Denise feels like it's always eating. Like she's always eating. Keep in mind that it isn't a license to overeat. Keep tabs on your portion sizes and don't eat just for the sake of eating. Remember, you're eating for energy and vitality. Here's how to choose the healthiest foods possible, including the types of foods you should be focusing on that will keep you in top shape for years to come. 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While you don't want to go overboard on protein, it's important to consume adequate amounts. Research shows that protein requirements may actually increase slightly as we get older. Typical sources of protein include meat, fish, eggs, and dairy. 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Some fat, especially from the unsaturated fats found in sources like nuts, avocados, and fish oil, is needed for energy, supple skin, and overall good health. Fat is broken down more slowly than protein or carbohydrates, so it helps you feel satisfied and full. It also brings out the flavor in food. And tasty food is always more gratifying. Different foods contain different combinations of these basic macronutrients. Denise's 7-day meal plan adheres to the general nutritional principles of USDA dietary guidelines. Each of the 7 daily menus is made up of 3 smallish meals and 2 snacks, while all contain a healthy balance of carbs, protein, and fat. It's a sensible eating plan that should fill you up and keep you satisfied. Choose avocados, nuts, and nut butters, walnuts, almonds, cashews, seeds and seed butters, chia, flax, pumpkin or sunflower, olives and olive oil. 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Garlic. Part of the onion family, garlic is often called a superfood because of its antibiotic and antiviral properties. It's been linked to lower blood pressure and cholesterol, and is considered a prebiotic, meaning it sets your gut up to maintain a healthy balance of gut flora. Chop up some garlic and add to stir fries, pasta sauces, and soups. 2. Yogurt. Just like our gut needs prebiotics, they also need probiotics to stay healthy. The microbiome of the gut is where much of our immune system is housed, and probiotics help to keep it working and thriving, which in turn supports the immune system. Yogurt is a great source. I like to add a dollop to my oatmeal in the morning, says Denise. 3, salmon. Denise's go-to savory superfood, salmon offers up omega-3 fatty acids that help keep skin supple, aid against age-related memory loss, and offer joint protection and heart-healthy benefits. Salmon also provides vitamin D, which may help lower the incidence of upper respiratory infections. 4, green tea. Denise can't get enough of green tea. The health benefits are outstanding, especially when it comes to keeping your immune system in top form. According to research, the catechins in green tea may inhibit the growth of bacteria and viruses, which can lower the risk of infections. 5, beans and legumes. As we hit our 50s, staying regular can become a challenge. Foods such as beans and legumes not only help with this, they also a good source of zinc, which has been linked to regions where people live longer. Zinc helps boost production of white blood cells, protecting the body against microbial invaders. 6, blueberries. These little gems are packed with good-for-you nutrients, in particular a flavonoid called anthocyanin, which has multiple immune-boosting properties. Studies have shown blueberries improve the amount of natural killer cells in the bloodstream. Plus, blueberries are loaded with antioxidants. 7, extra virgin olive oil. This oil overflows with monounsaturated fats that boost heart health, plus 2 natural compounds called oleocanthal and hydroxytriosol that heighten joint flexibility and mobility by 35%, as much as ibuprofen. Drizzling 3 tablespoons on foods you consume daily can reduce fatty liver disease symptoms like weight gain. 8, broccoli. Loaded with antioxidants like beta carotene and vitamin C, broccoli may help protect against cancer of the colon, lungs, liver, and breasts. And an animal study in the Journal of Nutrition found that eating just 3 cups of broccoli each week can decrease liver damaging fat accumulation by 30%. 9, spinach. A cup of cooked spinach contains about 244 milligrams of bone-building calcium, about the same as a cup of milk. It's also rich in vitamin K, which helps aid in calcium absorption. Tufts University researchers found that women over age 70 with adequate vitamin K levels were almost twice as likely to be able to walk a quarter of a mile or up 10 steps without resting. Here are some of Denise's do's. Here are a few ways to sneak antioxidant-rich superfoods into your diet. Stack kale, spinach leaves, red peppers, cucumbers, or sprouts on sandwiches when boiling pasta. Tossed in raw broccoli during the last few minutes. Drain and serve with your favorite sauce. 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Next up, 3, lifestyle. Live well. Simple habits like daily walking can support heart health, happy joints, and everyday energy. Walking has always been one of Denise's feel-good favorites. It's easy, it's free, and it fits into real life, which is exactly why it works. All you have to do is step outside, start moving, and let your body take over. If you're feeling tired, stressed, or stuck, go for a walk. It's like hitting a reset button, Denise says. Being outdoors makes a it even better. Fresh air, sunshine, and a change of scenery can turn an ordinary walk into a total mood boost. Some days, Denise uses her walk to clear her head. Other days, it's walking meditation, and sometimes it's just a chance to enjoy the moment and get moving. However you do it, walking is one of the best things you can do for your heart and your overall health. In this chapter, we're celebrating walking in all its forms. Discover why nature really is the best medicine, how to calm your mind while you move, and how walking helps keep your heart strong. We're also talking about achy knees, because yes, that's real, and what you can do to stay comfortable and confident with every step. So lace up, step out, and let's make walking one of the happiest habits of your day. Get outside. Studies show that immersing yourself in nature can be the best medicine. There's a reason Denise likes to encourage people to take their workouts outside. Nature has a way of lifting you up, she says. I always feel better the moment I step outdoors. And science backs that up. From tree-lined paths to neighborhood parks, spending time in green spaces is increasingly being recognized as one of the most powerful and accessible forms of self-care with a number of positive health benefits. In fact, it's been reported that people who spend at least 2 hours a week in nature report greater happiness and better overall health than those who rarely go outside. That time doesn't have to happen all at once, and it can be broken up into short walks throughout the week. Even a quick walk around the block totally counts, says Denise. How nature nurtures. Studies consistently show that spending time in green spaces has been linked to reduced anxiety and a boost in confidence, self-esteem, and focus. Natural environments give the brain a break from constant stimulation, which allows your nervous system to calm down. Walking outside has always helps me clear my head when I have a lot on my plate or on my mind. There are physical benefits too. According to research, walking outdoors can help lower blood pressure, improve circulation, and support heart health and immune defenses, especially when done regularly. Uneven terrain, gentle hills, and natural variations in pace also engage more muscles than indoor walking, helping improve balance and strength. Mental health researchers have also found that walking in green spaces may reduce symptoms of depression more effectively than walking in urban or indoor settings. A study published in Proceedings of the National Academy of Sciences found that people who walked in nature showed decreased activity in brain regions associated with rumination, those repetitive negative thought loops that fuel stress. Anywhere, anytime. You don't need equipment or a perfect setting either. Nature can be your local park, a quiet street lined with trees, or even your backyard. The simple act of moving outdoors, feeling sunlight, hearing birds, breathing fresh air creates a powerful mind-body connect. So go outside and let nature do the rest. Walking outside is one of the easiest ways to take care of yourself, Denise says. It's joyful, energizing, and something you can do no matter your age. Next up, mindful movement. Let Denise be your guide with this mood-boosting walking meditation. This 20-minute walking meditation is designed to help lift your mood, boost your energy, and reconnect with your body wherever you choose to walk. One, begin by standing tall and taking a deep breath. Inhale slowly through your nose, filling your lungs with fresh air. 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When you're ready, start walking at a comfortable pace. 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Number four. Gently pick up the pace until you feel slightly breathless, but still comfortable. 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Number six, finish your walk feeling proud, refreshed, and energized. Remind yourself that small moments of movement and mindfulness support your strength, health, and well-being every day. Next up, quick tension tamers. Denise offers five ways to relieve stress in a hurry. It seems like in the last few years, everyone's stress levels have gone up, and all that tension can add up and have negative effects on your health, including heart health. The good news is that there are all ways you can relieve tension. Denise uses the following steps when she feels tense or anxious. Give them a try. One, visualize a calm, peaceful place. If you practice meditation, you know how much it can positively affect your stress and tension levels, but sometimes you may not have the time or place to fully meditate. Instead, help to calm your mind and body by thinking of a place that is soothing to you. This could be your local park, a hammock on a beach from a recent vacation, or even your living room. Focus on that place and breathe in deeply, and your tension should melt away. Number two, breathe. I am a big fan of deep breathing as it has so many benefits. It helps to regulate pain, improves your blood flow, and removes toxins, increases your energy levels, and promotes healthy digestion, says Denise. This breathing shortcut can do wonders when tension creeps in. Simply slow down your racing heart by relaxing your body and taking a few deep, long breaths. Draw the air into your abdomen, not the upper part of your chest. Feel your belly expand as you inhale, then release all that pent-up stress as you exhale. Within a minute, you should feel the tension lessening. Number three, straighten up. Good posture can actually help you minimize tension. Whenever I feel anxious, I like to stand up straight and tall, drop my shoulders down, and take a deep breath. It's an easy do-anywhere move that can help, really help. Move around. Number four, working out can help reduce the physical effects of daily stress. Whether you go for a run or do some yoga, you will release mood-boosting hormones called endorphins that help chase away your worries. Whenever I feel myself getting anxious, I try to force myself to take a break and get in some movement, says Denise. Number five, remind yourself it's just a moment. You can get through it, and chances are the situation is not as important as it may seem at the time. If you do find yourself being constantly tense, anxious, or stressed out, you may want to reach out to a professional counselor for some talk therapy. It can do wonders. Remember, we all have good and bad days, and the more you care for yourself, the better you will feel. Pro tip, next time you feel stressed, turn on some classical music. The calming instrumentation helps soothe the nervous system. Next up, achy joints. Knee pain can slow you down, but you don't have to resign yourself to discomfort. When you wake up and before you go to bed, do some gentle stretching to prevent tightness, Denise suggests. After 50, joints sometimes ache simply from wear and tear, but gentle movement, good nutrition, and smart daily habits can make a real difference. Think of it as giving your knees the love and support they deserve so you can keep walking, dancing, and living the life you love. One, keep moving. One of the best ways you can do for knee health is low impact exercise. Walking, cycling, and water activities build strength around the joint without pounding it. These activities increase circulation, nourish cartilage with synovial fluid, and support flexibility. Walking regularly, like even a brisk 20 to 30 minute stroll most days, is one of the gentlest, most effective ways to stay mobile and ease discomfort. Two, strengthen the muscles that support your knees. Your knees rely on the muscles around them, quads, hamstrings, glutes, to absorb force and reduce strain. Simple exercises like gentle step-ups, heel raises, or a short resistance band routine can build muscle and protect your joints. Even without heavy weights, controlled movement helps relieve pressure and improve everyday mobility. Three, eat to reduce inflammation. 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Ice reduces swelling after activity, while heat relaxes stiff muscles and improves blood flow. Alternating between the two can soothe discomfort and make movement easier day to day. 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Why stretching matters. Stretching is one of the simplest ways to keep your body moving comfortably and confidently. When you stretch regularly, you help keep your muscles long, flexible, and healthy, which allows your joints to move through their full range of motion. That flexibility is key to everyday activities like walking, bending, and reaching. When muscles aren't stretched, they tend to shorten and tighten over time. Tight muscles pull on the joints, creating extra stress and limiting movement. Then when you ask those muscles to work, whether it's going for a walk, climbing stairs, or picking something up, they can't fully extend. The result? A higher risk of aches, joint pain, muscle strains, and sprains. A common example is sitting for long periods. Spending hours in a chair can cause the hamstrings to the back of your thighs to tighten. Tight hamstrings make it harder to straighten your legs and extend your legs. Straighten your knees and extend your legs, which can affect your walking stride and put added pressure on your knees and hips. Tight muscles are also more likely to get injured when they're suddenly asked to do something more challenging, leaving less muscle strength to support your joints. With so many muscles in the body, stretching doesn't have to feel overwhelming. Focus first on the areas that matter most for mobility, your lower body. That includes your calves, hamstrings, hip flexors, and quadriceps, and in gentle stretches for your shoulders, neck, and lower back to help improve posture and reduce stiffness. 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For Denise, staying active has always been about more than just breaking a sweat. It's about enjoying the movement and making it part of everyday life. Whether I'm heading out the door with my family or squeezing in a quick session between commitments, I believe cardio should feel doable, energizing, and most importantly, fun, she says. That's the beauty of walking-based cardio. It adapts to your life, not the other way around. You can take it slow, pick up the pace, add hills, or keep things simple depending on how you're feeling that day. No complicated routines, no pressure to be perfect, just movement that leaves you feeling stronger and more confident every time you finish. Denise always knows that one size never fits all when it comes to fitness. Some days you may want a gentle, steady workout that gets you moving and clears your head. 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Both have value and both belong in a well-rounded routine. That's why Denise created the 5 walking and cardio workouts that follow. Each one is designed to build your to help you build endurance, improve strength, and boost energy at your own pace. 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Some days you will feel easier than others, and that's perfectly okay. What matters most is showing up, moving with intention, and choosing workouts that make you feel good. Let Denise guide you step by step toward a healthier, happier you. Workout number one, basic walking. Target those fat cells with this metabolism boosting workout. 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Three, cool down, 5 minutes. 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If you're a beginner or extremely out of shape, you'll need to work up to 30 minutes four times a week. 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During week two, increase your time to 15 minutes per workout. 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Pro tip, to maintain proper form during walking, keep your head up, look 10 to 20 feet ahead of you and zip up your abs. Challenge walking workout. Level up slightly from the basic walking exercise from workout number one. Warm up for 5 minutes. 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Number two, workout, 20 minutes. When you're finished warming up, pick up the pace and start moving. You should be walking at a very brisk pace, about 3.5 to 4.5 miles per hour. If you feel up to it, you may even want to try a slow jog. Either way, keep those arms pumping and don't be afraid to work up a sweat. Remember, this workout should be difficult enough for you to feel challenged, but not so difficult that you can't maintain your pace for more than the next 20 minutes. 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Studies have shown that women who had treadmills in their home and walked several times a day for short periods tended to lose weight and keep it off. 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Here's a pro tip. 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Interval walking. 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Warm up 5 minutes. Start by walking for 5 minutes at an easy to moderate pace to warm up your muscles and loosen your joints. Two, workout 20 minutes. For the next 20 minutes, you're going to alternate spurts of high intensity walking work and lower intensity walking rest. You'll be timing yourself, so make sure you have a watch. If you're walking outside, start by doing 2 minutes of a very brisk walk. Are jogging. Your goal is to get your heart rate up. You should be breathing hard enough that holding a conversation would be difficult. After 2 minutes, slow down to an easy walk. Continue at this pace for 2 minutes so you can catch your breath and lower your heart rate. Continue doing 2 minutes of very brisk walking followed by 2 minutes of easy walking until your 20 minutes is up. Cool down 5 minutes. Finish with 5 minutes of easy walking to let your body return to its normal temperature. Denise's do's. Try this variation. Warm up for 5 minutes at an easy pace, then walk for 5 minutes at a moderate pace. For the next 10 minutes, kick it up high gear. Return to a moderate pace for 5 minutes before cooling down for 5 minutes at an easy pace. If you can't sustain 10 minutes fast, then try varying your speed. 1 minute at one moderate pace, followed by 1 minute at a fast pace. Continue alternating for 10 minutes. Pro tip, walking in the morning can ensure you have time to do it. Plus, walking in a fasted state can burn more fat as fuel. Last one up. Ask Denise, how can I develop good habits and stick to them? People always ask me how I maintain consistency in my wellness routine. The truth is that my daily workouts and healthful eating have simply become habits over the years. But you don't have to change everything overnight, and in fact, you shouldn't. Doing so can be overwhelmingly psychologically and may lead to you give up your new goals. My advice instead, try habit stacking. Habit stacking is a behavioral technique that connects a new desired habit to an already existing routine, like adding more time or speed to a daily walk. It's best to start with a small target and choose a trigger activity that is already automatic. Be very clear and specific about your objective, too. Research has shown that once you add a new mini goal to your daily routine, it can become habit in as quickly as 30 days. Ready to commit more? Here are suggestions to help you get started. If you want to get more out of your daily walk, when you get out there for 10 seconds every minute, pick up your pace and pump your arms. This type of interval walking will help you burn more calories and fat and is great for your cardiovascular health. If you want to start working out in the a.m. when getting ready for bed the night before, lay out your workout clothes. This is part of my nighttime routine, and it makes getting up and working out a no-brainer. If you want to drink more water throughout the day, when preparing dinner, fill up a glass with water and sip it while you cook. You can even do this with every meal. This will keep you hydrated, which is important for proper digestion, energy to keep your skin glowing. If you want to sneak in additional exercise while you brush and floss your teeth, do squats. Keeping your mouth healthy is important, especially as we age. Plaque buildup is associated with heart concerns, so every time you brush and floss, do some squats to take up a healthy routine up a notch. If you want to find time to practice gratitude when drinking your morning tea or coffee, write in your gratitude journal for the day. I like doing this so I can easily go back and see how my mindset and mood progressed. Practicing daily gratitude can really be a perspective shifter. I hope these habit stacking ideas help you build more healthy practices into your routine. Let's live fit, happy, and healthy together. We are at the end of our hour. Hope you enjoyed the articles. Thanks for listening and have a great day.
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2: Today in the Midland Odessa area, expect sunny skies with a high near 94. Tonight, look for clear skies with a low around 75. Wednesday, anticipate overcast skies with a high near 81. Wednesday night, look for clear skies with a low near 72. Thursday, expect sunny skies with a high near 73. Stay tuned for the latest forecast and updated temperature every hour, right here on the Recording Library of West Texas.
3: In Midland, it's sunny and 76 degrees. In Gardendale, it's sunny and 77 degrees. In Greenwood, it's sunny and 81 degrees.

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4: Good evening and welcome to Women's Health. And tonight we're reading from this week's People magazine, All the Scoop in Hollywood You Need to Know. Inside Sandra Bullock's acting comeback after her loss. Sandra Bullock is back and thriving. After more than 3 years out of the spotlight following the death of her longtime partner, Brian Randall, the Oscar winner, 61, will be back on the big screen September 11th when Practical Magic 2 hits theaters. On August 14th, the actress made her Instagram debut, teasing the sequel, resulting in more than 5 million followers. And that same day, she promoted the film at the Warner Brothers CinemaCon presentation in Las Vegas. Bullock, who is mom to teenagers Lewis and Layla, needed time to care for herself, says a source. She spent a lot of time healing, being with her kids, and being at home. She needed to ensure that she and her kids were in the best possible place for her to go back to work. Randall died at age 57 in August after a three-year battle with ALS. The largely private Bullock, who met the model-turned-photographer in January 2015 and co-parented with him, has not publicly addressed his death and has not appeared in a Hollywood production since 2022's Bullet Train. I'm a true believer in timing, Bullock said at CNBC's April 16th Changemakers 2026 event in New York City, of reuniting with Nicole Kidman for the follow-up to 1998's Practical Magic. She only agreed to develop the sequel if it worked with her two kids' school schedule. I'm not going to sacrifice my time with my kids, she said. I'm raising my children, not anybody else, and I understand that grief and that angst when you are at work going, I'm not where I need to be right now. Bullock, whose social media debut was celebrated by friends, including Jennifer Aniston, Reese Witherspoon, and Kerry Washington, is having fun with the entire process, says the insider of her pulling double duty as Practical Magic 2 star and co-producer. She has a tight circle of very loyal friends in the industry who have stood by her through everything. Having that kind of support has made a difference. Natalie Portman is expanding her family. The actress and producer announced on April 17th that she's expecting her first child with music producer Tanguay DeStable. I'm just very grateful, she told Harper's Bazaar. I know it's such a privilege and a miracle. She's keeping a low profile. Tanguay is very respected in the music scene. He's low-key as well. He's a dad with two sons. According to the source, Portman, who shares two children, Aleph, 14, and Amalia, 9, with her ex-husband, French dancer-choreographer Benjamin Melipede, seems very happy in Paris. After her divorce, she bought a beautiful home. She has long embraced the Parisian lifestyle. She's often out walking, going to restaurants or cafes, just living her life. No one even bothers her. She blends in easily and moves around the city freely. Another insider adds, she's decided to stay here for her children's education and built herself a new life around them and her business. The result is that she's fallen in love. All about Alex Cooper and Alex Earle's feud that's all over your timelines. Two of the world's digital biggest stars are beefing, which means we're all hearing about it. Call Her Daddy podcast host Alice Cooper, 31, and TikTok titan Alex Earle, 25, have been feuding on social media for weeks, but the content creator's relationship dates back to 2023 when Cooper's media company, The Unwell Network, greenlit a podcast hosted by Earle. The pair appeared to become fast friends, but after Earle abruptly exited Unwell in early 2025, fans began speculating about a rift. Cooper maintained she didn't know why Earle stopped podcasting. While Earle told Wall Street Journal there was a bit of a hot mess behind the scenes, Earle has continued to hint at their dispute, reposting a video likening Cooper to a Grim Reaper days before Cooper slammed Earle's passive-aggressive repost in an April 13th TikTok. Cher's son had a secret child with Julie Andrews' step-granddaughter. In the midst of Cher's decision to file for conservatorship of her son, Elijah Blue Allman, 49, on April 16th, amid his addiction, mental health, and legal issues, it's been revealed that he's the father of a 15-year-old girl named Ever, whom Cher, 79, learned of only last June. The girl's mother, Katie Edwards, 49, who is the step-granddaughter of actress Julie Andrews, 90, via her late husband, Blake Edwards, told The Sun that first-time grandmother Cher is really trying to build a bond with Ever, and they both spent the night at Cher's home in September. Edwards says Elijah, who's currently in custody in a New Hampshire psychiatric hospital, wanted to see Ever and have a relationship with her, but he wasn't in a fit state. Cate Blanchett to play Martha Stewart in new biopic. Two-time Oscar winner Cate Blanchett will play Martha Stewart in an upcoming biopic, and she has the approval of the lifestyle mogul, who says Blanchett, 56, is great for the role in Good Thing, whose title nods to her "It's a Good Thing" catchphrase. So what's it about? Stewart, 84, says, "Everything. I have no idea." Eva Longoria on Falling in Love with France. Travel tips and directing a female comedy. Eva Longoria loves travel, food, and history. So season 3 of her Searching For travel series, airing on CNN through May 3rd, which takes her through France, was a no-brainer, says the actress and director, 51, who shares a son with her husband, businessman José Bastón. My three passions combined into one, and I get paid for it. Mystery solved. Fergie's whereabouts have been revealed after 7 months. Sarah Ferguson found a high place to lie low, the Austrian Alps, since largely disappearing from public view in September. Ferguson, 66, who lost her Duchess of York title when her ex-husband, the former Prince Andrew, 66, was stripped of his royal honors in October, has been staying in a luxury chalet near Altraus as the scandal swirls. She just wants to protect her children and her grandchildren, her relative Martin Berentes told the Daily Mail, noting Ferguson's concern for her daughters, Princess Beatrice, 37, and Princess Eugenie, 36. Hulk Hogan's painful end explored in new doc. Months before Hulk Hogan's death at age 71 last July, the WWE legend allowed Netflix cameras into his home for what would be his final interview. The four-part documentary, Hulk Hogan, Real American, which is out now, shows a frail Hogan reflecting on his heyday and later physical decline due to nerve damage from years of abusing his body in the ring and multiple back surgeries. "I have my son take the tops off water bottles all the time for me because I can't turn them," he said. "Kind of embarrassing." He also opened up about his complicated family life, including his difficult relationship with his father, the overdose death of his older brother, Alan, in 1986.

over Ruby Rose's sexual assault claims. Australian police are investigating Katy Perry following actress Ruby Rose's allegation that the singer sexually assaulted her in 2010 at a nightclub in Melbourne, where there is no statute of limitations. Rose, 40, made the claim in a series of Threads posts on April 12th, saying she projectile vomited on Perry during the alleged incident. It has taken almost 2 decades to say this publicly, the Orange Is the New Black alum added in one post. A representative for Perry, 41, said the allegations are not only categorically false, they're dangerous and reckless lies. Days of Our Lives alum Patrick Muldoon dies at 57. Patrick Muldoon, best known for his roles on Days of Our Lives and Melrose Place, died on April 19th at age 57 after suffering a heart attack. Muldoon's sister, Shanna Muldoon Zappa, told TMZ that on the morning of his death, the actor went to take a shower after having his morning coffee with his girlfriend, Miriam Rothbart. When Rothbart went back to check on him, she found him unconscious on the bathroom floor. Paramedics were unable to revive him. Following the news of his death, Muldoon's former Days co-star, Allison Sweeney, shared a tribute honoring him on X. Pat was a very kind, rare person, brilliantly talented, endlessly kind, and generous in spirit, she wrote. Muldoon, who was previously in a long-term relationship with Oscar winner Juliette Binoche, broke out playing Austin Reed on Days from 92 to 95. He later reprised the role after a 16-year hiatus from 2011 to 2012. Following his initial exit from Days, Muldoon played villainous Richard Hart on Melrose Place. While he may have played a bad guy in real life, Patrick was incredibly kind, caring, authentic, his Melrose card, Josie Bassett, told People in a statement. He also starred in 1997 cult classic Starship Troopers. Just 2 days before his death, Muldoon shared on Instagram that he was excited to be involved in the upcoming film Cockroach with Chris Hemsworth and Alec Baldwin. Picks, the buzz on what to watch, read, and listen to this week. Apex, top pick. Charlize Theron gets trapped in Taron Egerton's Twisted Wilderness game. It's a movie on Netflix. No stranger to action movies, Charlize Theron is right in her element in Apex, delivering a gritty performance and getting plenty of chance to show off her stellar athleticism. After a gut-wrenching loss, solo travel Sasha Theron grieves in Australia's unforgiving backcountry. Her all-terrain adventure turns into a cool game of cat and mouse soon after she descends into the canyons, where she encounters Ben, played by Taron Egerton, who could also have been named every hiker's worst nightmare. Rocket Man and Kingsman alum Egerton brings his dynamic talent to a much darker role than usual. There's not much time to catch your breath in this unrelenting thriller, but you will appreciate the views over the stunning landscapes of New South Wales, Australia. Icelandic director Batsar Kormakur pushes both characters to their limits, chasing them through nature's greatest obstacles, from the tops of rocky peaks to the depths of river rapids and shadowy gorges. You'll wonder what types of beasts truly hide in the wilds of the world. This is a gardening show. It's a series on Netflix. Zach Galifianakis delivers his signature brand of absurdist comedy and self-depressing humor across 6 breezy 16-minute episodes on the basics of self-sustainability. It's no gardener's world, but with the helpful experts and a few playful digs at Ryan Reynolds, viewers can learn to compost, plant tomatoes, and grow apple trees. A surprise celeb cameo caps off the series on a high note. Big Mood series on Tubi. Bridgerton's Nicola Coughlan does some of her best work to date in the sharp British comedy's second season. The mesmerizing, sometimes too real depiction of female friendship in your 30s comes roaring back with just the right mix of cringe humor and Fleabag-like smarts as Maggie, played by Coughlan, and Edie, played by Lydia West, try to salvage their bond 1 year after a traumatic division. 35 years ago, Celine Dion turned heads at Eurovision. Well before she became an icon, 20-year-old French-Canadian Celine Dion sang for Switzerland in the Eurovision Song Contest. And on April 30th, 1988, after a performance of Ne Pares Penser Moi, composed by Attila Cerf with lyrics by Nella Martinez, they won. Dion, who plans to return to the stage this fall in Paris after facing health issues, has said her extraordinary Eurovision experience was a life-changing moment.

0: Running Point on Netflix. Kate Hudson is again put to the test as a scrutinized basketball boss. She returns as Isla Gordon, the underdog president of her family's basketball empire, in a satisfying second season that strikes the ideal balance of humor and charm. Isla's chief of staff, Allie, has a broadened storyline, while Justin Theroux returns with more screen time as Isla's scheming older brother, Cam. Ray Romano joins the team as a cranky coach and a thorn in the president's side. Cameos abound, including Lisa Rinna, Octavia Spencer, and the high-energy Mindy Kaling-created comedy remains a fun binge. Over Your Dead Body, April 24th in theaters. It's a movie. This dark comedy is a bloody feast. A couple travel to a remote cabin with plans to kill each other. As things get heated, they cross paths with the trio on the run. Juliette Lewis steals every scene she's in. The best new books, an early aughts Brooklyn romp, an underwater mystery, and lovers escaping the everyday world. Last Night in Brooklyn, a literary fiction. Through rich and energetic prose, readers are transported to pre-gentrified early 2000s Brooklyn, where Alicia Canales Fortin feels like she's waiting for life to begin. When she gets swept into the chaotic orbit of her neighbor, fashion designer LaGarza, an anemic cast of characters and legendary parties crack open the door to another kind of future. A shocking end wraps up this captivating read about the precarity of the American dream. Undertake by Erin McCoy. May swears her teenage daughter is lost under a nearby lake in a town that was sealed off from civilization after it was flooded to build a dam. When grieving diver Otto agrees to help her, she's swept into an isolated underwater world rife with danger, a thrillingly original adventure. Permanence by Sophie McIntosh. In this surreal and beautiful novel, Clara and Frances have been having an affair, stealing moments they can find to be together. Then they wake up together in a strange apartment in an unfamiliar city with no idea how they got there. Is it a gift? Is it a curse? Only time will tell. And that's all. After years of being her own toughest critic, Anne Hathaway is letting go of the idea of perfection, which has only made her more vibrant, confident, and in demand. With her own playlist filled with Bad Bunny, Billie Eilish, and Madonna blasting through the speakers, and the feathers on her Tamara Ralph dress blowing from the wind machine, Anne Hathaway, 43, is clearly having a ball at her People cover shoot. But this wasn't always the well-relaxed person. When I started out, I thought I'd be a better artist if I was really hard on myself, she said. And then turning 40, I just kind of found a different gear, and I was no longer interested in living an awkward life. I was just interested in getting to the fun part. That part is now. From her breakthrough role in 2001's The Princess Diaries and art house films like Brokeback Mountain and Becoming Jane to blockbusters including Alice in Wonderland and Les Miserables, for which she won an Oscar, Hathaway has become one of the hottest, most sought-after actresses in Hollywood. This year alone, she has 5 films due out, including the highly anticipated sequel, The Devil Wears Prada 2, which hits theaters this week, May 1st. Returning to her iconic role of Andy Sachs 20 years later with her original co-stars Meryl Streep, Emily Blunt, and Stanley Tucci was just beautiful. It was joyful, she said. Sometimes you're like, I wish I could go back to that moment knowing what I know now. So for me, this was the chance to actually be with the same people again, step back into the world, but with a little bit more perspective. The New Jersey raised star gives most of the credit to her dream partner husband of 13 years, jewelry designer and film producer Adam Schulman, 45, and their 2 sons, Jonathan, 10, and Jack, 6, for keeping her grounded, but admits there's still a perpetual hustle despite all her success. You're always out on a ledge. You fall off and you just kind of climb back. But I love it. I love the risk. I think the most I can hope for is if I'm lucky enough to continue working, to eventually look back and say, oh, I did it. And then some. What qualifies in female friendships do you find beautiful? Humor. I love to laugh and I love people who look for a joke in a situation. When did you realize you first wanted to act? When I was three, my mom's an actress, and she performed at the Allenbury Playhouse in a production of Evita. She was Eva Perón, and my dad tells me that when it was done, he said, "So what do you think?" And apparently my response was, "There were children on that stage. I should be one." Which I have to say, I love the Stones on Little Me. They held me back for about 10 years, and I got myself an agent. Did you ever have an awkward phase? For decades, I think I had the longest unbroken awkward phase in Hollywood, actually. I think my extended into my late 30s. Any beauty disasters? Multiple. I didn't understand there's a whole language when it comes to beauty. For about 10 years, I was asking for my hair to be done a certain way, and it never went the way I wanted. And then finally, I showed someone a picture. I'd been asking for texture, and I meant that I wanted, like, loose, soft waves, and it took me a very long time to figure that out. Now I always show up with reference images. You're stepping back into Andy Sachs's Chanel boots for The Devil Wears Prada 2. What do you remember most about the original film? I love making the first. I know I was stressed out and anxious and all those things, but it's one of the most hilarious experiences ever because of the people I was with. Emily Blunt is such a dream of a human being. Stanley is so funny and quick. And Meryl, I don't know. I can't talk about how much I revere her, but I do. She's someone to admire, someone who defines how it's done. Somebody is just living greatness and never rests on the laurel but is always pushing herself. Can we expect your clothes to be as high-end as before? Back in 2006, costume designer Patricia Field iconically said, "It's not a documentary. Don't ask how we got all these clothes. Don't ask about the budget. Don't think that hard. Just have a good time." People just accepted that Andy Sachs worked at a fashion magazine and was allowed to go into the closet and take so much Chanel. Nowadays, audiences are a little bit more savvy. So the story that we came up with was Andy learned a thing or two while she was at Runway, and she has been out in the world exploring her career as a journalist. She visited a lot of really fun, out-of-the-way consignment shops. So she's been shopping consignment luxury for 20 years and actually has a very cool wardrobe. How does your husband support you? I'm having my own little party right now, imagining how hard my husband would laugh at that question. He supports me completely. What's your off-duty uniform? I have this pair of Attico jeans that I really love. I usually wear them with a 9-bing tank top and cowboy boots, and when I can get away without wearing a sweater, I'll usually wear a leather jacket with that. Put on some sunglasses and head out the door. What's your thought process on aging now? You'll have to be more serious about how you take care of yourself. I just think that when you're in your 40s, you've had the opportunity to see how certain decisions bore fruit over time. And so you can assess if you want to continue making those decisions or if you want to make new ones. One of the things that I love about being in my 40s is I don't get so swept up in things anymore. I used to really not understand the phrase, take it with a grain of salt. There's no salt. Every high was so high, every low was so low. And now I really value the chill. Gold. Alyssa Liu's Halo Gold. Liu's infectious energy and signature striped hair were impossible to miss at the Milan Olympics and made her a fan favorite at home. Her hair is like a raccoon. The top crown is black, and then there's a white stripe that goes all the way around for about 3 inches, followed by another black stripe, followed by another blonde stripe. The Carolyn Bessette Kennedy effect takes hold. FX's mega hit Love Story put Carolyn Bessette Kennedy back in the spotlight as the ultimate 90s style muse. Shoppers are emulating the late tea maker's look with clean silhouettes, neutral basics, and of course that thick tortoiseshell headband. The trend even inspired a beautiful revival. Face Stockholm just restocked her go-to cranberry veil lipstick shade. 60 is the new sexy. 6 decades in, and these boundary-breaking women still look just as radiant as they did 30 years ago. Robin Wright. It's a number. I still feel like I'm in my early 30s, Wright said of the milestone birthday. Cindy Crawford. For the supermodel, turning 50 was much harder than 60. Once I got over the bump of 50, I just realized there's still so much in front of me. Janet Jackson. After more than 40 years in the industry, the music icon is still captivating arenas with her dance moves and glow. Halle Berry. The Oscar winner is embracing her next decade with vigor. Margot Robbie's method makeup. For the Wuthering Heights press tour, Robbie, 35, let the gothic romance influence both her red carpet outfits and her glam. Makeup artist Patty Dubroff said she took a blush-forward approach, creating a windswept effect that fans dubbed the Bronte blush, a flush look that nods to the winds on England's Yorkshire moors, where Emily Bronte's novel takes place. Michelle Obama's Chic Book Tour. The former First Lady, 62, delivered one show-stopping ensemble after another while promoting her book, The Look. Equally as striking was her candor from sharing the freedom she found in wearing braids once she left the White House. Apple Martin's Little Black Dress. The 21-year-old delivered a full-circle fashion moment at the Marty Supreme New York City premiere. Stepping out in a Calvin Klein collection dress plucked from mom Gwyneth Paltrow's closet. She even styled it with an updo that mirrored Paltrow's look at the Emma premiere 3 decades earlier, pulled back into a tight bun. The salmon sperm skincare boom. One of the hottest ingredients in beauty right now is PDRN, which is derived from sperm cells of salmon. Yes, sperm, and used in skincare products to boost collagen. 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And the next story, The Golden Girl Goes Platinum. 2 days after the 2026 Academy Awards, where K-pop demon hunters EJ ended a history-making award season after her mega-hit Golden went multi-platinum and became the first K-pop song to win an Oscar, a Golden Globe, and a Grammy, the singer-songwriter 34 went on a late-night run in Los Angeles. "I finally let out a cry, and that was the first time I really soaked it in," says the Korean-American star, born Kim An-jae. "The first thing I said out loud was thank you to the universe, God, and everybody who was involved in helping me." More than 2 decades into her career, EJ nearly missed her big break singing as Rumi in the animated movie that is now the number one Netflix film of all time. "I wanted to give it up. It was just not for me," she says of the nonstop hustle. "But my mom always said that you say out loud turns into a story. She says, stop saying that you can't do it. Always say that you can. She always believed in me." Now it's full speed ahead for EJ. She's set to return for the K-pop Demon Hunter sequel and is working on a solo album. "There's a glass ceiling in America, and K-pop just keeps throwing a ball and keeps cracking it open." And the next story, the Shriver siblings rediscovering dad, Sergeant Shriver. Ask the Shrivers about their sibling dynamic, and Mark, 62, jokes, taking the fifth. Maria, 70, suggests, "Here, you can start at the top," referring to Bobby, 71, the oldest. "That's the first time I've ever been referred to as starting at the top," he says, smiling. "The great Irish word of slagging was applied liberally, and we learned to slag each other, so we had the energy of ribbing and laughing," adds Mark. "And loyalty, it's all on display at their recent People photo shoot, where they give Bobby a hard time about his ever-present cowboy hat." Fourth of Sergeant Shriver and Eunice Kennedy's five kids, the youngest, Anthony, 60, is in Miami, reunited at the Lyndon B. Johnson Presidential Library in Austin to swap stories about their beloved dad, as they release Sergeant's posthumous book called We Called It a War, which details the war on poverty, the sweeping initiative of social programs he led under LBJ. The family hopes to give the man known as Sarge his due. "We didn't know it was out there," Maria says of the manuscript stashed away in a long-forgotten box of papers, only to be rediscovered in 2018. "As we looked at it, it was like, that's 60 years old. Is it going to be interesting? And then we thought, wait a minute, this is exactly what the country's starving for. Today we demonize the other side. Daddy tried to mobilize the other side." LBJ didn't give Shriver much time to consider the offer to lead the war on poverty on February 1, 1964, when he first mentioned the job. And he'd announced later that day at a press conference, within the next 2 years, Shriver launched Head Start to bolster early childhood education. Job Corps to help at-risk youth launch careers, and legal services to assist the poor, to name a few of the programs, some of which provide millions of Americans with aid to this day. He didn't have a 30-year career creating these things, says Bobby. He created them all like bang, bang, bang. Mind-boggling. And he pursued his goals with bipartisan support. He worked both sides of the aisle. Shriver, who died at 95 in 2011 after a years-long decline due to Alzheimer's, also said much of the groundwork for how his brother-in-law JFK's Camelot era is remembered. From helping to set up Uncle Jack's cabinet, says Maria, to launching the Peace Corps at JFK's request and traveling the globe to bring his humanitarian vision to life. But he didn't get the glory long associated with the dazzling Kennedys. 6 decades later, Maria said, I think that a lot of people didn't see him when he was alive. It was noisy in the family, and I think this book allows people to see him in a new way as the leader that he was. I felt like I was with my dad again reading the book, says Tim, hearing him at the dinner table. That table at their sprawling home in Maryland would become a hub of history and compassion as their mom, who championed people with disabilities, launched the Special Olympics. Camp Shriver, in their backyard in 1962. Recalls Bobby, I was 8 and all of a sudden 100 developmentally disabled people appeared at the house every day for the summer. We were racing in the pool. My parents were just like, go for it. A lasting Shriver mantra if there ever was. We'd have friends over and they could be 5, 8, or 9 and Daddy would ask them what they were doing and told them they could be involved. Just as the siblings from campaigning for their father's 1972 run for VP under George McGovern to a short-lived 1976 run for president. We traveled as a tribe, says Tim. Our mode of transportation was the big station wagon, and off we'd go, whether it was to a Head Start center, a Peace Corps elite site, political rallies. We had the sense that we were one unit. The sentiment remains, though the siblings are now spread out between L.A. Maria, the journalist and former First Lady of California, who founded the Sunday Paper newsletter and the Women's Alzheimer's Movement, and Bobby, a philanthropist who co-founded RED campaign with Bono, Maryland, where Tim lives, chairman of the Special Olympics, and Mark, a high school president who runs Save the Children Action Network, and in Miami is Anthony, who runs Best Buddies International. They're my favorite people, Maria says of their close-knit bond. As my girlfriends say, all of us are outside of your brother thing. Growing up as the Shriver's only daughter, Maria says, was a very masculine environment. My mother was very adamant that I understood that she felt it was a man's world. People would come up and say, oh, your daughter is so pretty. She'd come up right behind me and say, your licks are going to go. Concentrate on your brain. And I'm like 13. Like, what? Looking back, I think that's how she was raised, Maria notes. And in many ways, her story was to be seen in her own family. And she was very adamant that you could have a fight with your brother, but work it out. Those words were put to test when it came to their family's own political differences and their controversial cousin in the Trump administration, Secretary of Health and Human Services Robert F. Kennedy Jr., after Carolyn Kennedy called him a predator ahead of his confirmation hearings in January 2025, saying it was incomprehensible he'd be in charge of the U.S. healthcare system. Maria amplified the message, praising her courage on social media. Months later, after RFK Jr. made derogatory remarks about people with autism, saying they will never hold a job, never play baseball, Tim and Anthony posted an open letter condemning slurs and statements that demean those with autism, who in fact contribute to their communities. Nonetheless, they cite their father's example not to make it personal. Says Tim, he made and had a capacity to hold a fierce position without dehumanizing people on the other side. He called people in, not out. So there are fierce disagreements, very strong and passionate ones. And like a lot of families, we're a work in progress. Unlike a lot of families, the siblings find their clan making headlines anew thanks to the FX series Love Story about their cousin JFK Jr. and Carolyn Bessette. If you tried to keep up with the amount of movies, TV shows, and books on our larger family, that's all your life would be about, says Maria. If we went down that road, it'd be a full-time job. Mark concurs. Daddy said, don't pay any attention to it. Go do your work. If you can, go to Mass. But not necessarily the daily 6:45 a.m. Mass he attended for decades. Daddy understood there was a larger narrative, but his job was to kick ass. The question was, did you make a difference? It's an example they follow with the 19 kids and 10 grandchildren between them. Our parents gave us a privilege of work that matters, says Tim. I don't know any of our children who are like, the hell with that. From contributing to the Special Olympics Founders Council to participating in the Peace Corps, Anthony's son, Teddy, served in Peru. Tim says the cousins are all volunteering. The Shriver's lasting influence still surprises their children at times. I walked into this building this morning and a woman came up and said, "My nephew's in the Peace Corps in Paraguay." That would have made Daddy proud. "Mom, too," says Mark. A woman came up to introduce her son, who's a Special Olympics athlete in Baltimore. It's a living legend. Nicole Snooki Polizzi, facing cervical cancer at age 38. The Jersey Shore star says skipping routine screenings led to her stage one cancer diagnosis. Now she vows to stay on top of her health and wants others to do the same. It was an appointment Nicole Snooki Polizzi had been dreading for months. Against her better judgment, the Jersey Shore star had put off going off for her regular pap smear screenings for well over a year. And now, as she was leaving her doctor's office, her worst fears had come to pass. She had been diagnosed with stage one cervical cancer. "I had a breakdown," she tells People. "I got to my car and I called my mom, hysterically crying and thinking the worst." Since that day in February, further testing has confirmed that luckily, Polizzi's cancer has not spread. And following a hysterectomy in the coming months, she'll need no further treatment. "I was scared," admits Polizzi, who lives with her husband, Gianni Lavalli, 39, and their three kids, Lorenzo, 13, Angelo, 6, and Giovanna, 11, in Florham Park, New Jersey. "But you know what?" she said, "it's not the worst case and I can still deal with it. I'm going to be fine." For the past 4 years, Polizzi has received abnormal pap smear results showing precancerous cells and leaving her doctor to recommend screenings every 6 months. The standard recommendation is every 3 years, but Polizzi, who experienced notable discomfort during her exam, started putting them off. "I ended up not going for like a year and a half because it's uncomfortable and not fun." She knew she was taking a huge risk. "I knew something bad could happen, but instead of dealing with it, I just pretended it wasn't happening." Finally, in January, after months of constant calls from her doctor, Polizzi scheduled an appointment. "My doctor left me a voicemail screaming at me like, 'This is serious. You don't want it to escalate,'" recalls Polizzi, whose results showed a ton of precancerous cells. Further testing, including a colposcopy and cone biopsy, "it was very unpleasant," revealed severe cancer cells that were likely to spread if left untreated. While the diagnostic tests, appointments, and PET scans have been challenging, for Polizzi, the mental stress has been the toughest part, including telling her kids. "My two oldest were like, 'Are you dying?' It scared them, but I was like, 'No, mommy's going to be fine.'" Since her diagnosis, she says Lavalli, whom she married in 2014, and friends and family have all been rallying around me because they knew I was freaking out. "The best part about everything is realizing how many people care. Being able to read people's comments definitely helped me to know I'm not alone." Despite that reinsurance, she's nervous about her upcoming surgery. "I'm not great with pain, so thinking about removing an organ is scary. And even though I'm done having kids, the thought of not being able to really upset me. It messes with you a little bit." In the meantime, between running her Snooki Shop boutiques and gearing up for the ninth and final season of Jersey Shore Family Vacation, out May 7th, Polizzi's been prioritizing her health, eating better, limiting alcohol, and hitting the gym regularly. "Just staying on top of everything," she says. "I'm just trying to be the best version of myself because I'm getting older and I want to age gracefully." She also hopes other women can learn from her mistakes and understand the importance of early detection. "I feel like nobody talks about cervical cancer. The main point of me talking about this is for girls to get on their shit and not do what I did. This is very, very preventable." And the next story, the making of the King of Pop. Michael Jackson went from child star to global phenom, now a splashy new biopic peels back the layers of the complicated legend. Before there were momagers, there was Joseph Jackson, a blue-collar worker turned talent manager with a sharp business acumen and a reputation for practicing notoriously tough love. The Jackson family patriarch would tell his kids, including the future superstars Michael and Janet, that in this life there were winners and there were losers. Which one they'll be was entirely up to them. If you've turned on a radio in the past 56 years or caught the new biopic Michael out now, you know where the Jackson kids landed. The record sales, concert grosses, and Grammy Awards make it clear that Michael Jackson in particular was more of a winner than almost anyone else who's ever made pop music. "It really is a once-in-a-generation kind of talent," said Randy Tarabarelli, a longtime friend of the star and author of the 91 biography, Michael Jackson, The Magic, The Madness, The Whole Story. Though Michael died in 2009 at age 50 with a tarnished legacy, his star has hardly waned. And with the release of Michael, which stars Jermaine Jackson's son, Jafar, 29, as his famous uncle, and covers Michael's childhood and first decade of solo stardom, a whole new generation is ready to rock with the King of Pop. I think Jafar is the only one that could have done this. It wasn't about making everybody happy. It was about capturing the essence of Michael. Brother and Jackson 5 group make Marlon Jackson, 69, told Entertainment in April. Michael, myself, Jackie, all the brothers, we're no different than anybody else. We're a family. We go through ups and downs. We go through trials, tribulations, but we learn to agree, disagree, and we move forward. I gotta say, he's looking down, smiling. While the film is a fictionalized version of Michael's rise to the top, it follows the basic timeline of the family's story, starting with their working class beginnings in Gary, Indiana, and first record deal with Motown in 1968. Joe, who died in 2018, and his wife Catherine, now 96, raised their 9 children. Rebbie, 75, Jackie, 75, Jermaine, 71, Latoya, 69, Marlon, Michael, Randy, 64, Janet, 59, and Tito, who died in 2024 at age 70, in a 2-bedroom house, with the boys sleeping on 3-tiered bunk beds and the girls sharing a convertible sofa bed in the living room. Jackie has described young Michael as a very mischievous, prank-pulling kid, but an unconventional childhood under the spotlight took a toll. Michael, who joined the family band at age 5, once recalled crying as he watched the other kids playing in the park while he was stuck inside Motown's Detroit headquarters, being groomed for superstardom. He was always beyond his years, Motown founder Barry Gordon once said. When I first heard him sing Smokey Robinson's song, Who's Lovin' You, at 10 years old, it felt like he had lived the song for 50 years. When the Jackson 5 released their debut single, I Want You Back, in 1970, it soared to the top of the charts, with fans instantly falling for lead singer Michael's baby-faced charm. But the reality behind closed doors was far from bubblegum sweetness and candy-colored suits. The brothers thrived professionally under Joe's iron fist, but faced emotional and physical abuse at home. In 2003, Michael claimed that Joe, who insisted his children call him Joseph, never Dad, forced his sons to practice their routines with a belt in hand, eliciting such terror that the young star was prone to fainting or vomiting. I don't remember spanking Michael, but if he got spanked for something, it was for a reason, Joe told People in 98. I was especially tough on Michael because I really wanted him to be the best. It was out of love. Michael eventually forgave Joe several years before his death and said he reached a new understanding of Joe's protective ways after welcoming his own children. Michael was dad to sons Prince, 29, and BG, 24, and daughter Paris, 28. It's really easy to paint Joseph Jackson as a villain because he gives you so much to work with. But as flawed as he was as a father, and Michael felt very strongly that he did many of the wrong things, it was for all the right reasons. Joe loved all of his children, and he loved the Jackson 5. A big part of the reason for the Jackson 5 was to keep them off the streets, and it just so happened that they were good. Despite an off-the-wall successful solo career that peaked after the 82 release of Thriller, an album that won him 8 of his 13 Grammy Awards, Michael remained close with his family into adulthood, even joining them in the Jackson's Victory Tour at Joe's insistence in 1984, the same year he replaced his dad as his manager. In fact, the Jackson family was always a supportive unit, even after they left Gary for the massive Havenhurst estate in Encino, California, where Michael lived with his parents until he bought Neverland Ranch in 88. Tara Borelli recalls spending time at Havenhurst around the time Michael was cast in The Wiz, and the buzz and excitement that rippled among the siblings. I think they loved their brother and wanted what was best for him, but I also think they wished things could stay the same. Nobody was around back then when the Jacksons wanted to break up. We all wanted them to just stay in this little bubble that we love so much. But Michael was too big for that bubble. He was just too creative. Even with his global stardom, the childhood trauma lingered. For his entire life, Michael remained obsessed with Peter Pan, the boy who never grew up. He said in 2003 he was the character in my heart and remained fascinated with children, often inviting them into his home for sleepovers, which sparked controversy and later allegations of molestation. In recent years, his mother and daughter have challenged the executors of his $2 billion estate, both in court and in the press, over financial decisions, further complicating his legacy. In spite of this, Michael's music remains beloved, and those who knew and loved him continue to focus on the art he left behind. I think what Michael would want, says Tarabelli, is what a lot of people are doing right now, which is to revel in the joy of it all. And that's it for tonight. So tune in next week. Good night.
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1: Today in the Midland-Odessa area, expect sunny skies with a high near 94. Tonight, look for clear skies with a low around 75. Wednesday, anticipate overcast skies with a high near 81. Wednesday night, look for clear skies with a low near 72. Thursday, expect sunny skies with a high near 73. Stay tuned for the latest forecast and updated temperature every hour, right here on the Recording Library of West Texas.
2: In Midland, it's sunny and 76 degrees. In Gardendale, it's sunny and 77 degrees. In Greenwood, it's sunny and 81 degrees.
3: 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Most of us know that engine oil changes should happen every few months, or that tires should be rotated as they show wear. But ask a diabetic how often they should be screened for kidney disease, or how many times a year they should have their hemoglobin A1C checked, and you might just get a blank stare. There are well-proven diabetes care milestones that we should all know and practice. It starts by having an up-to-date diabetes doctor or diabetes team caring for you. The following are things you should know and expect from your diabetes doctor. First, you should make visits to the doctor on a regular basis. The recommended frequency is every 3 months. Sadly, the average visit frequency is only about twice a year. At each visit, make sure you are told your blood pressure reading and what, if any, changes have happened in your weight or body mass index, assuming your doctor calculates that. The hemoglobin A1C test is a simple blood check that reflects the average blood sugar reading over the last 3 months. The number is not the same as what you get from your glucose meter, but is often converted by the lab or your doctor to give you a number that you can compare to your home readings. Ideally, the A1C should be under 7%. This usually means an average blood sugar of around 150 milligrams per deciliter. As the A1C value increases, your doctor and you should discuss making changes in your diabetes care. A high A1C is undesirable. Each single point increase equals a 40% increased risk of developing long-term diabetes complications. Blood pressure in adults with diabetes is often high. The average adult diabetic may need more than just reductions in daily salt intake and weight loss, but sometimes up to 3 medications are needed to properly maintain control of your high blood pressure. Keeping blood pressure under control is as important as keeping the A1C as close to normal as possible. Cholesterol levels are collected by a blood sample and include other fats in the blood, such as triglycerides. The target level of triglycerides for persons with diabetes should be under 150 milligrams per deciliter. If improved blood sugar control alone does not improve this, oral medications will probably be needed. The kidneys are damaged by diabetes, especially if high blood pressure is poorly controlled. Your doctor will order a blood test to check your overall kidney function, but an even earlier marker of the first signs of diabetic kidney disease can be done at a point when there is still time to slow it down or maybe even reverse it. This test is called the microalbumin test. It is easy to measure, a small urine sample collected at any time. If it's abnormal, more detailed urine testing can be done to verify it. Your sensory nerves can be damaged by diabetes over time. Your doctor can check for areas of reduced sensation using a small piece of nylon thread. This should be done at least once a year. Improved control of diabetes and blood pressure can slow down or stop further nerve damage. Men and women with diabetes are at greater risk for problems with intimacy. If these issues are not discussed at an office visit by your doctor, you should bring it up. Vaginal dryness and erectile dysfunction are the two most common signs of diabetes-associated sexual problems. Both have effective treatments. Ultimately, improved diabetes control is always the first consideration.
4: In 2007, NASA will launch the Phoenix spacecraft to probe the surface of Mars. But if life is found, could it have come from our very own Earth? A closer look at the invisible hitchhikers of the galaxy, today on Microbe World.
5: There's a constant interchange of material between Mars and Earth.
0: with about 10 times more Mars material reaching the Earth every year than Earth material goes to Mars.
4: John Rummel is a NASA Planetary Protection Officer in Washington, D.C. He works to prevent contamination hazards on space missions. Rummel says we don't know whether or not any Martian or Earth microbes have ever prospered on either planet, but he suspects there are areas on Mars where Earth microbes could make a home.
0: The Martian environment on the surface has got an incredible amount of ultraviolet radiation, which seems sufficient to kill off any known Earth microbes. But there are quite certainly places on Mars under the surface that are much more benign and possibly comfortable.
4: It's Rummel's job to ensure there are no microbe hitchhikers on anything we send to Mars. All equipment is sterilized and strict decontamination measures are in place. I'm Regina O'Brien. Microbe World is made possible by the more than 40,000 members of the American Society for Microbiology. 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
9: This is Pat Muir. Today we present the fifth broadcast of Hot House Bloom by Austin Wohlers. Synopsis. A young woman renounces her painting career and all her human relationships to become one with her late grandfather's apple orchard. This is fiction, read by Pat Muir. When we closed last time, Anna was at Gil and Tamara's and had found Tamara apparently administering a medicine to a ewe. She had gone to their house at Tamara's suggestion to consult about what to do about some apple tree damage that was likely caused by a bear. We continue now with the text. She stomped around. She bleated. When Tamara finished, the ewe swallowed uncomfortably and stumbled off into the dirt. "Where are the dogs?" Tamara asked. "Out front with some of yours." The ewe was no longer a revelation. The ewe was no longer a revelation, just an animal in pain. Newness had popped like a bubble, deflated and banal. "We'll take a walk. I'll drive. The trail's not far." At the trailhead, Tamara bent down to check the dog's teeth, holding their heads with the same unforgiving grip she had used with the ewe. "They're looking good," she said. "I thought their teeth might be hurting. Sometimes when they don't do their job, it's because they're in pain." They entered the woods. Tamara had brought some of her dogs, too. Not too far into the walk, the trail approached a lake, shining despite the cloudscape like a vast chunk of lapis. The mud on the trail was greenish, pink underneath, and the moss and lichen on the rocks around them left an electric trail of blue. "They're eating enough?" "Yes, just like you showed me. Not overheating?" "I don't think so. There's plenty of shade. Their water's in the shade." "Have they killed anything?" "Not that I've seen." Tamara thought on her own for a while and then sighed. "Some dogs just don't take to the work." Anna felt her heart pound. "Maybe there's no bear," she almost whispered. "I thought so, too, but Gil insists. He says it's just like when one came around a few years ago. And he's spent much more time over there than I have. I don't know anything about trees." Anna considered. She knew she had sensed it, known its shadows. The dogs had known. Yes, it was out there. "Have you thought about an electric fence?" "The orchard electrified. No, Anna said. It would help with deer, too. Not too expensive. Do you have a rifle? No. We'll go and get one. Expect to spend a few hundred. Who's the man staying with you? Jan. His name lingered in the air like a question. Tamara glanced at her. Does he have a rifle? No. Everybody needs a rifle. Another silence, like the dark weight of a gun. Don't let Gil convince you otherwise, she added. It had started drizzling, and she could see the rain falling into the lake with a thousand rapid blooms and falterings. Moving green muck and algae, maybe? Pretty and organic. The trail hugged the edge of the lake, then ascended. Slowly, it began to shrink from her vision. Anna had a sense of being thrust forward into time. She realized it was autumning early here, a few brown leaves. You want a gun no matter what, Tamara continued. We never used to have one. Then we had a terrier get ripped apart by a coyote. Gil had to beat it off with a shovel. But it was too late. After that, I insisted. The rain churned. The dogs wandered around the women like fish. They were so tangled up with each other that a shot might have killed both of them. It still would have been better. A rifle, Anna thought. She turned it over in her head, as if with her hands. So he's an old friend? Tamara asked. Not some freeloader, I hope. No, he works. Good. You can't afford to have someone just hanging around. Well, Anna said, he's going through a hard time. Tamara frowned. Their conversation fizzled out again. They were speaking haltingly, the same way the rain was stopping and starting above them. Away from the orchard, she felt the world looked softer. Nice to walk with someone in the light of day, instead of hiding in night's non-memory. He's not just an old friend, he's a dear friend, she tried to go on. Who was she trying to convince? Tamara glanced at Anna, and again did not respond. She let the topic go. They paused to look at the ruins of an old lime kiln, ivy in its belly. They paused to look at trees that looked like demons. According to Tamara, there used to be houses around here, but they had all been demolished to construct the reservoir. Not a lake, Anna understood, a reservoir. That's why the water was so purely blue. They arrived at a clearing. Two perfect logs, dry beneath trees, an ashed-out wet bonfire. Let's take a rest, said Tamara. She sighed as they sat down. For the first time, Anna saw the heaviness in her body, the bags under her eyes, the tightened jaw. The slaughterhouse? Anna guessed. The slaughterhouse? You seem tired. Tamara's eyebrows lifted as though she were surprised to see herself watched like that. She started ripping dry wood off the log like a little girl. The slaughterhouse doesn't affect me like that. It's just a pain, she said. I'm surprised Gil hasn't told you. Then again, maybe it makes sense that he hasn't. Our neighbor is trying to expand and wants to buy some of our pastures. Gil and I can't come to an agreement. Tamara rolled up her sleeves, revealing clean, undirtied skin, muscle. I want to sell, she said. It would be less land to maintain. I could cut back hours at the slaughterhouse, and we could reinvest the money into our equipment. We could pay off debt. Gil doesn't want to give up room for the sheep, but we have empty paddocks all the time. They'd have less space, sure, still plenty. To him, the idea is intolerable. Her voice was stiffening. The reality of the situation doesn't matter to Gil. All that matters to him is that things look nice and peaceful around him when he wakes up in the morning. Anna was going to comment, but Tamara went on, like heating iron. And I'm not as cold as you might think. I want our animals to be cared for. Gil's response to all this, for some unthinkable reason, has been to order 20 more head.

of what to say. She was just watching Tamara. She was so close up, she could see the silver in those black hairs, how her face and dirtied clothing almost reflected the hue of the landscape, like it had stained her. The silence went on, and then became so brittle Tamara had to shatter it. "But it's not like I hated him," she said. "He tried to be a good friend to us. We moved here after he'd already been here a decade. Back when the sheep farm was just an overgrown plot of land, the house practically uninhabitable. We were terrified. Two young people dreaming of country life, peace and stability, just like you. Gil's parents owned a grocery store, so he knows something of this world, where my great-grandmother had owned a few animals, that's all. I never met her, but I always felt so kindred to her as I saw her in photos, looking simple and sun-baked and happy with an armful of chickens. I felt more connected to her than I did to the family I actually knew. Joe showed up on our doorstep, same as Gil did you. In fact, I think you represent of a kind of debt for him. Joe helped us get running water in the house, build out the porch, the living room, sheds, shelters. He helped us transport and vaccinate our first 20 head. We had almost no neighbors then. The woods around us were almost as thick as yours. But there was more of a sense of community. Gil's right about that. So we settled in well enough. There were flea markets, fairs for more than just tourists and corporate sponsors. We were good friends with a U-Pick berry and flower farm, a vegetable farm whose name I forget, run by two sisters. We all used to trade with one another. I never had to buy chicken from the grocery store. Joe taught Gil about regenerative agriculture, herbalism, biodynamics. He spoke a lot like you, so emotional. He used to talk about how he wasn't strong enough for the world, how he had to reduce it to what he could control, his orchard. I wouldn't understand what the hell he was talking about until I got older, not because I felt it myself, but because I saw it develop in Gil. The two of them would sit together by the fence for hours, talking about nothing, watching me while I sweat and bled in the heat. He convinced Gil to stop banding the lamb's tails one year. But who has to brush the shit and piss out of them every day? Not them. Three ewes got fly strikes that year. Some of their flesh was completely liquefied. They were full of awful ideas. I caught roundworm from a sheep because Gil didn't quarantine her long enough. He said she looked lonely. She rolled her eyes as though loneliness was a ridiculous concern to have for an animal. Things like that. I know I make them sound like idiots. A lot of things did work, I said wouldn't, like the clover. And it was his idea to get a lot of dogs, because he knew I loved them and had always wanted them, and we could use them to supplement our income. The dogs are my life. I like the sheep, but I don't love them like Gil does. Tamara paused, as though guilty, then went on more quietly. The only ewe I ever really loved was a Romany ewe, small and reddish, the only one in our flock. I bought just one because it was just the kind my great-grandmother had kept before immigrating. The other ewes rejected her, of course. Actually, she's buried on your property, in the woods between our farm and yours. There's an easement there so we can visit. Something Joe got on paper officially. She paused, which was kind of him. Tamara stopped talking. She spent a few seconds alone, suffering from the wound of time. We don't visit, she said. I don't, anyway. And Gil told me you asked him to stop coming by. He's been torn up over just about everything since Joe died. Someone had to knock some sense into him. She looked away. Whatever expression had appeared on her face was hidden and then obliterated.

0: faded. When she glanced back over at Anna, she had returned to her natural stoicism. The fact was that Anna could not fully comprehend death and its aftershocks. "I'm sorry," Anna said. "Why? He was your kin. It's your loss, not mine." What to say? He was nothingness. Was there pain in that void? Tamara looked briefly angry, then again, nothingness. They sat together for a few minutes. The dell was alive with plant and animal life. Suddenly, she could hear it all. Frogs, bugs, birds, snakes, nutrients running, chemical signals. "I'm going to pee," Tamara said eventually. "Excuse me." She disappeared into the trees. Things sublimate. With Tamara gone, and the diluted green light in the trees above, and the shadows beneath them cleaving vision itself in half, she took a moment to breathe with the animals. The world felt as though it had faded to black, as though things had shifted. The singularity of two moments divided by a long, slow, black blink. "Who do I have?" she thought. "Jan and the dogs." Jan understood her renewing impulse, at least in part. From how Tamara described him, Joe might have too, had they known each other during his life. She held Tamara's story in her mind. Joe appeared as a dim figure, equal and opposite to her, warm, blurry, someone who was better suited to photographs than reality. She called Nidge up, looked into those dog eyes. "Why my reluctance to love you, too? You're already so much closer to Jan." It struck her with the instant, dizzying harmony of an enormous gong, how much the dogs had been trying to love her. She understood it instantly, but also slowly, complexly, and with difficulty, as though removing a fiber from a brittle crystal fleece. She uncoiled a hard sapphire thread from that iridescent tangle of wool, thinking, "There's strength in persisting despite someone's incorrect perception of you, the only kind of interpersonal perception there really is, refracted, distorted by relations. I don't know any of these people, any of these animals, not in the way I'd like to know things. A totalizing knowledge. There are only these tangent points. Midge and Pell always touching my knee with their noses, trying to reach me sensitively, trembling with pride and begging for approval." She scratched the dogs behind their ears. Tamara reappeared and hiked on. The new silence between them had none of its former stiffness. Both women were digesting, and Tamara's limbs now swung easy and loose. No one else had to know these things. In fact, everyone could probably sense them differently. Anna looked at Tamara. Coldly, Tamara smiled under Anna's eyes. Meanwhile, the clouds were beginning to disappear as though purified. Sunlight bubbled down into the wet forest, pooling on the forest floor like expanding dollops of paint was the light, expanding invisibly as the sun progressed. The forest was ripening in the evening, and the white bark of the trees looked like diamond stakes. Anna thought that the hyaline film of water over roots was like the water of birth. The rainbow scales of beetles refracting as if divinely stroked. And, down below, the reservoir had contracted with their increasing distance from something immense to the size of a little blue jewel, as if the moon itself had sunk down into the pit of the forest and shrunk, leaving behind the lush blue crater that was the body of water. At the top of the trail, the trees opened up and revealed to Anna her first aerial view of the world she now lived in. The colors of the autumning leaves looked like thousands of painted spades, almost glass, and the papery rainbow of the leaves opened out onto the rocks of the crags, and beyond the rocks of the crag was the belly of the forest, and beyond the belly of the forest the town, the fields, the almost root-like connections of the roads. She and Tamara stood on a sphere of rock just big enough for the two of them. Tamara took a seat on a dry patch of stone, stretching her limbs out in the sunshine. "Here's the view," she said, brushing away leaves and twigs. Her voice was flat, mountains looming in the distance. The town spread vast beneath, no clear borders. Her first thought was, "So, all along I have been dissolving into things impossible to observe from the ground, things that encompass and extend beyond the orchard, which for me has been everything. Here it was." So she was a separate being from her orchard, which she had tried so hard to graft herself onto. Like a dog in the fields, or a duck in its run, her limbs would never petrify and rise like the trees from the indifferent soil of the earth. But she could graze, hunt, forage, fertilize, and with her own bone marrow. She blinked in the new brightness. From far away, things looked less magical. Things looked like they could be dominated. She didn't like that feeling. How horrible to see it all at once, every rank and file of the world. Thankfully, the orchard itself was out of sight. How horrible to see the thick wall of plant life continue like a weak membrane before revealing abandoned factories, trucks overflowing with goods moving in and out of town along those route-like roads, restaurant chains, new and old cars, the world in its disgusting movements. That's right, she thought. I don't want to grasp the limits of life. Somehow, it's being forced on me. The town ends there and becomes the interstate and clings awfully to everything. Where's the compromise? Slowly, she looked across the town, looking for something to love. She tried to imagine a well from which she could pool up happiness. She was unable. Maybe it's better to say the orchard has invaded me somehow, and I still retain something of that essence. Suddenly, Anna felt sad, exhausted. She didn't know how to feel, what to think. She felt alone, and like everything had become very difficult. To not be alone, she turned to Tamara and said, "I think you should sell." "That's surprising to hear you say," said Tamara, with her cruel lilt. "Of course, I think so, too." Don't people tell each other what they want to hear in order to be comforted? But Tamara didn't seem all that comforted. She was scowling out at the landscape, just like Anna. Chapter 12. Was a more modest happiness possible? Long nights, food and friendship, connection, nature, conversation. It felt like a step backward. She was willing to try. She could alter, or at least quiet herself, while still retaining the secret thing within her. After their walk, she went gun shopping with Tamara, feeling the weight of weapons in her hands, felt the much more tangible power of something heavy and absolute, and with the same wood elegance as an apple branch. The men who sold it looked amused, but she went home with a lightened spirit and a calmer heart, the heart of a woman with a gun. When she got home, she set it on a cabinet in the living room, submerging it in shade and height and dust. The dust smelled nice, grassy. She went back out to water the plants before nightfall. In the morning, she saw the gun had disappeared. Of course it had been him. Who else? She spent some time contemplating the fresh emptiness. Then she climbed the ladder up to his room, gingerly so as not to sound angry, lifted the trapdoor, and poked her head up to look at Jan. He was lying in his bed with pillows scrunched up against the wall like a makeshift headboard. His body was buried beneath the wool blanket, and his face was lit by the blue light of the laptop living on his stomach. Books and papers littered the floor as usual. Some dirty clothes, a water bottle, pens. There were two mugs by the lamp on the bedside table. Midge lay in bed with him, already so massive she weighed down a corner of the mattress. It wasn't easy to help a dog off that ladder. And beyond the mess, the big glass window, the morning light, trees the sun pressed color into, as though destroying them by fire. She saw that he was crying silently. The rifle was on his desk, radiating in the light. She climbed up the ladder and sat down in the space between him and Midge. She pet the dog. "What's going on?" He shook his face red from crying and kept looking at the screen. He tried to reach for the mug with coffee in it, but his hands were big and clumsy, and he knocked over the lamp and it shattered. "Fuck!" He scrambled to sit up in bed. "I'm sorry." "It's okay. We'll buy another one," she said. "Are you all right?" Jan's face plunged back into despair. "Are you?" "So that's all," she thought. "Then there's no worry. And the same way I treat the apples, I want to treat my friend now, right?" Unfamiliarly, as though doing something inhuman, she reached out her hand to stroke Jan's shoulder. Her other hand was still on the dog, as though a chain of love could link the three of us. Jan flinched at her touch and looked at her alarmed. "You don't have to worry about me," said Anna. "I'm not striving toward some future thing. I'm happy." "You've given up. You're not well." "No, I haven't. This is my life." "Poor Jan." She smiled at him. He froze for a moment, then smiled too, but that smile was followed by another tremor of tears. "You're writing in bed now? Does that work?" "I haven't written anything I've wanted to keep in days." "Then let's clear off your desk," she said. She got up. She picked the glass shards up off the ground and put them in Jan's trash can. "A shame. It had been pretty. Red, green, and blue." Then she got the rifle and took it downstairs. That's right. She was willing to try. They could attain a new harmony. She tried to imbue in Jan the same time and attention she gave the orchard. "I offer myself," she thought. "I go through human motions." They drank. They slept late and waited until the afternoon to do their work, drinking coffee in the heat for hours before spraying the trees and combing through the orchard underbrush with their sighs. She was used to cleansing her own feelings for the benefit of someone else, as she felt she had done in the last life. And at times, she really did believe that she could do it, could share some kind of real human happiness without depleting her psychic reserves, such as when Jan collapsed, drunk and happy in the orchard, and almost fell asleep with his head by the roots and grass and embryonic apples. Or when they revisited the night farm, which by day was full of horses, brown and blonde and spotted. Or when they hung hammocks up and slept outside with the dogs. Or when they finally finished the duck pond and watched the flock swim between the stones. It was the closest Jan had come to experiencing the abstract thing. She saw him forget himself, saw time paralyze him, and for a while she thought things might work out. They drank some more. They drank in the house. They drank outside. It was always balmy. Fireflies, night spiders, moth wings, moon. When Jan was drunk, he fell all over Anna, collapsing in her lap or talking in her ear. Night after night, he had a lot to say. "It's true. I haven't written as much as I'd have liked, but my mind does feel clearer, slower. I think I might visit my brother in the winter. I think we should go into town more, meet some other young people. My friend Jard works at an urban farm in Denver. I wonder if he'd like it here. You'd love him." "There was a horrible sex scandal at the gallery I worked for. I can't remember if I told you." "What? Are you going to marry some farmer?" Can't be many young men around here. Let's make kimchi. Your friends are a little odd, aren't they? The woman's a bit of a bitch, and the man is kind of a clown. It doesn't matter. I like them anyway. Sometimes Gil came to walk his flock through the windfall. He was quiet, serious, alone. Then Tamara came to see the dogs. They never came together anymore, but there was an uneasy silence in them both, as though each could sense the recent presence of their strained love. Another night on the porch, the full moon, the summer garden glowing with color despite the darkness. Jan said something about liking being at the farm, how he was beginning to feel rooted here, how surprised he was he liked the feeling after so much wandering. So I'm the friend you've stayed with longest? You are. I usually only stay a few weeks at a time. What's it been? 2 months? Just about. What can I say? It's all too much for one person. He gestured out at the orchard, toward all the prepubescent fruit standing obediently in the darkness. You need me. They laughed together. They were laughing more often, and with new ease. I will need to hire another person or two, Anna said. We won't be able to pick them all alone. Jan considered. He had set his drink on the top step. Now he picked it up and rotated it slowly between his palms. Anna was frowning, a bit anxious now. Why? She drank. Don't worry, she said. I have the money for it. Jan glanced up at Anna and then down the rest of his drink. I mean, it wasn't that much, she explained, enough to get started. No, I wasn't thinking about that. He made a joke about someone they had both known. Anna laughed longer than Jan. She was thinking about the money. He made dinners. You've become quite the cook, she observed. Caprese salad, salmon stew. He always set the table ornately. A candle glowing on the wood table. Common flowers in water. You're just noticing? You used to be awful. He laughed. That's right. I could barely make a pot of rice. I ate out all the time. What can I say? I ran out of money and had to learn to take care for myself. He twirled his fork around in his salad. It's relaxing. When I'm cooking, it's like that's all there is. They ate lavishly. Some days they didn't work at all. She decided not to install electric fencing. She didn't want Jan to stumble into it drunk. She decided not to apply any insecticide stronger than neem oil. The pest stuck to her sticky traps and didn't seem to meet the threshold. She decided to keep Jan around, even at the cost of her own melancholia. He was needed. Another morning in the greenhouse. She was thinking. She was fulfilling Joe's dream of the permaculture orchard. Fulfilling it even though she hardly knew him, had her own reasons for doing what she was doing, and was superimposing her own on top of his. There was something mysterious and gratifying in fulfilling the dream of an absent person, wasn't there? Another person's dream. How strange. A stranger's dream. To live a life that was not her own. Psychedelically suspended above the world as though viewing it from another plane. And she had nearly convinced herself things didn't need to be perfect, that she didn't need to asymptotically approach perfection, that she could love the growing apples even with their faults, those strange crescent bruises and flecks of dirt, here and there the wilted leaves. They're not identical. There's a whole tapestry of information. What information? I don't know. But how did I ever find them so perfect? And whenever the strange divine feeling threatened to touch her, she sought out Jan and spoke to him. The plain warm sun. Life could be easy. The fruits were growing larger. they ripened. Unobserved, they were breathing in the orchard like a sea of silent mouths. Chapter 13. They went to a diner not far from the highway. Across from it were wind turbines, a big dry graveyard, a gas station. It wasn't busy. Faced with Jan across the booth, Anna continued practicing her humanity. A draft of Jan's manuscript was on the table, and he kept his coffee near it as though eager to spill something on it, the brown liquid and the red pen. "Anna," said Jan. He pushed over his book. "What do you think of these?" He opened one of his books to some industrial scenes from Birchfield's middle period. Smoke, warehouses, factories, roads. None of those psychedelic paintings of foliage. "They don't speak to me as much." "Me neither," Jan sighed. "Then why bother with them?" "You don't get a full picture of the guy without them." He reached over and turned the page, showing Anna another gray and black painting. "Looking at these makes his landscape seem so empty in comparison. But when people do appear, they seem depressed, almost ghostly. Happiness is emptiness for Birchfield. Humanity and industry malaise. That's what I've got to touch on." The waiter came by with some coffee. Anna didn't look up. She just accepted it, then drank, strong and nutty. "More sadness in these. More reality," Jan said. "And back to the sublime at the end of his career." She flipped through a book. Birchfield frequently castigated himself for his human desires, which he feared made him unworthy. She glanced at Jan. He was watching her closely. As she looked at him, he gulped some coffee down. She beat away the feeling before it arrived. "Can I talk about something?" she asked. Jan nodded. He pushed away the stack of papers to indicate he'd give their conversation his full attention. "There are a lot of possibilities for the future, aren't there? It only took a few days for you to build the duck pond. I could try to permaculturize the apple fields, take as much labor out of the equation as possible. I could plant new trees. We could refurbish your room as a whole dormitory with those extra mattresses, invite more people up, make a community of it. I've been afraid to do much of anything with the orchard, but it could be something different, something special. Couldn't it?" Jan was smiling, but his eyes were narrowed. His glasses looked foggy. "It's a great idea," he said quietly. She nodded. "It'll be nice." "It will. We'll drink to it." They clinked their mugs together. Anna looked down, didn't smile. It had not felt good to say. Maybe it isn't possible to force yourself to want something you don't want, but at least she had made Jan happy for a moment. It was quiet for a while, quieter than when they had arrived. Lunchtime was ending. Theirs was the only table left. She checked the time on her phone. How does a place so big and empty turn a profit, she wondered, looking around at all the empty tables. Then she wondered again, astonished at her own thinking. Since when have I thought of things in terms of profit? Their server came by to refill their coffee. Anna looked up at her for the first time. Bows of braided black hair, heavy dark mascara. She looked about 50. "Can I have some eggs, please?" said Jan. 2, over easy." "Of course." She walked away. "If the eggs are half as good as the coffee, I'll be happy," Jan said. He rubbed his temples. "I'm so hungover. What's the name of this place again? Thompson's House?" "I don't know. Thompson's or Thomas's? There's something about it on the placard outside. Historically a place for farmhands and mill workers. It makes sense if you look around." The server came back and gave Jan his eggs. He cut them open with his butter knife. "I don't like to read those things," Anna said. "Places are what they are. Why think about how they got that way? We should just experience them." Jan made an ambivalent noise. Eventually the waitress brought the check. It sat there on the table until Anna picked it up to pay. Chapter 14. She had no idea how to advertise, hire, employ, or negotiate wages, but somehow she was able to find two men through an advertisement she placed in the local online newspaper, The Bullion. The flat, artifact-dotted image of the farm appeared in a cramped square beneath articles about a new school principal, a policeman who'd saved an animal from traffic, a massive power outage. She offered $22 a bin. She'd wanted to offer less. She'd run imaginary numbers. Jan had disapproved. She'd stared at the harsh, bright, liquid space of the computer screen, waiting for responses. Sean's email rambled. He was a student. He'd wanted to work on a farm abroad last summer, but it hadn't worked out financially. It seemed like a good thing to do while young. He was uncertain about what he wanted to do in life. He needed some time to think. Why not take a semester off to pick apples in his hometown? He wasn't in any rush to graduate. He was ecstatic to have stumbled across her advertisement. What luck! No need for board. He could live with his parents and commute. He didn't even really care about the money. Victor's was simpler. He was an experienced farmhand. He offered no context. He asked about lodging. Jan told Anna he would be fine to split the attic. They picked Victor up from a bus stop. The sun was low as they drove home. He was a talkative man with a paradoxical air of solitude. Half-gray hair and features made small by melted wrinkles. He asked to test the wood apple ladders. "These are okay," he said, shaking one back and forth in the darkness of the shed. "Not the sturdiest, but they were okay. When I was heavier, I broke a rotten step beneath me. But these are okay." For dinner, Jan made a cheese and meat spread with butter, toast, lightly braised vegetables. Something easy. Anna fetched a bottle of wine they were chilling in the root cellar, and when she returned, Victor was telling him a story. "Someone I know tried a money-making scheme in Indiana," he was saying, "on a tomato farm. On the big farms, the crops have to look perfect. If they aren't perfect, we have to toss them. After picking, the farmer had us drive a truck full of imperfect tomatoes out into the woods to dump them. He didn't care where. He just didn't want them rotting in the fields. My friend had the idea to take those imperfect tomatoes and sell them to the Mexican grocery store in the city, where he was already a regular. They didn't care whether or not a tomato was ugly. For a while, he and his friend with the truck made almost as much delivering imperfect tomatoes as they did in a day of picking. But when the foreman found out, of course, they were fired. Idiots." Jan smiled and said, "But it worked for a time, didn't it?" Victor just shook his head. "When Anna and I lived together, I tried everything in my power to avoid having a job. I must have tried dozens of money-making schemes. I wrote horrible fictions and passed them off as things that had really happened to me, and I tried to pitch them to big magazines, magazines with payout. No luck. I played the lottery. I thought about importing Swedish snacks and overcharging for them. I might have been a little drunk for that one. I've always been chronically broke. That's one way to live." He glanced at Anna. "Well, it's not like I'm ever late on rent, am I?" They laughed while Anna poured the glasses. Jan asked Victor about his family. "No, no more. My parents died. I lost contact with my siblings. I've been here about 25 years. When I came at 19, I came with my uncle, who died a few years ago." He rapped his fingers on the table. "When I was a teenager, I played in a rock band, Las Pantalas. We broke up when I went off with my uncle. Want to see a photo of us?" "Sure." He took out his phone. His phone was old and caked with dirt. There were four boys in the photo, standing in a line and smiling near a restaurant patio. "That's you with the shaggy hair?" Jan asked. "That's me. We played at that bar every Wednesday." Anna looked. His guitar was electric blue and bifurcated by a crack on the phone screen. The leader of the band had a white guitar, and the others held drumsticks and a bass. The drummer's sticks were raised above his head in an X. Victor was an expressive man. He had looked prideful, passing over the phone. But as he watched Jan look at the photo, she saw his face wilt. It seemed as though he thought of happiness as behind him, or as something belonging to children. "Did I tell you Anna paints? And I'm a writer," said Jan. He handed back Victor's phone. Victor nodded, but did not answer. He seemed indifferent. "And you're a musician," Jan added. Again, Victor nodded indifferently. After a while, he excused himself, took a call outside in Spanish, and then went upstairs to sleep. Jan and Anna drank another glass each, then said goodnight. In autumn, everybody sees the moon more often. The night regains its dominance. She couldn't sleep. Anxiety was warping her. She went outside. Tonight, the moon looked like an enormous yellow bowl, absorbing light from stars and seeping it out again, making the dark blue sky look almost greenish. The color drained as it rose until the sky was all black, but the moonlight was still shining on the orchard and in the duck pond, where it landed on the water like a water lily. Its image fractured and reassembled itself. "My life could be like that," she thought sleepily, "like a heavenly body which fractures and reassembles itself. That's right. The waters of life are reorganizing." Whenever the ducks swam in the pond, their quacks sounded like sprung springs. Beside it, the fluffy mushrooms fruited up from their structures, and the fibers of the cattails ballooned out like earthbound dust clouds. There were thick green-gold algae ringlets in the water, and fresh moss and lichen grew wetly on the rocks. Such a pretty season, and no time to admire it. "Maybe I can remember this scene for some future feeling, some future project, life beneath moonlight. Humans trade stories with each other. That's life. That's the life I'm accepting." She felt too nervous to go see the apples. There was movement upstairs. No talking. Either Victor or Jan was stirring. She frowned. Something with Jan was already shifting in an unknown direction. Whenever she asked him to do something, he did it quicker, quieter. She went back inside and, with some difficulty, blacked out. There was no precipitating day for the harvest to begin, no gargantuan shift in her perception of the farm, as though overnight it had changed from something contemplated into something productive. It was simply September 14th, the tree leaves darkening, the 15th, their first day with Victor, then the 16th, the cold, crisp air, Jan's red jacket, Victor impatiently awake before anyone else, the firewood in the stove, all the gear in the grass, crates, sharpies, pallets, ladders, picking bags, the utility trailer, the apples red and ready, the sun still rising, the fog on the hills, the crows. Sean arrived late in his Ford. He careened over the hill just as Anna picked a ruby beauty from the sea of red fruit, lifting the apple and twisting it, feigning assurance. It was a few minutes before 8 o'clock. "So sorry," he said, running up to them. He caught his breath. "Underestimated the drive." He held out his hand and smiled at them all with round red cheeks. He was long-limbed, gangly, like a monkey. "Sean." She shook it, then sat down cross-legged in the grass and put the apple on the cutting board next to the kitchen knife and the iodine solution. She would test the apple for its starch content, just to make sure they were really ready to be picked, though the colors of the skin indicated they were. The men stood impatiently around her. The apple was an imperfect, beautiful thing, a bruise here and there. Gil had assured her that customers didn't mind it so much. Heritage apples endured visual imperfections in exchange for their purity, free of pesticides, etc. Not far from Victor's friend's logic, she thought. There were two crescent moon bruises in the corner of the apple. She sliced it open. The flesh was brown. It looked like mud. A fat maggot lay dead in the apple like a fossil. "Gross!" cried Jan. Sean looked horrified. "It happens," said Victor. "The crescents mean bugs got to it." He went to the row and picked another as Anna dropped the dead fruit in a bucket. Her hand was trembling. Victor came back, less assured. He handed her another apple. "No bruises." She cleaved it. This one was clean, yellow, a success. She brushed it with the iodine. She wanted to speak to it, but the men stood around watching her in the fog. "So, what's the protocol here?" said Sean. "We're starting at the south row where all the equipment is," said Jan. "I'll show you how to pick them when we're there." "I can't wait to see those big apples." "The ruby beauties ripen first," said Anna, "so that's where we're starting." "We can still walk over and see them, though," said Jan. Anna felt her face twitch. "What if they aren't ready?" said Sean. "Do I just go home?" She hadn't thought of that. Anna looked at the starch chart on her phone. Back at the apple, back at the phone. She tried to see if the blue-black patterns would emerge on the face of the apple like a Rorschach test. But the yellow iodine just sat there. She looked up at the kid and smiled. "They're ready." "Then let's get started," said Victor. He walked off to the ladders and the rest of them followed. This time, Jan and Anna worked beside each other on the row, and Sean and Victor were the ones who could be seen through the prison limbs of the trees. They made an odd pair. Victor, in his fleece jacket and old boots, had tucked a small radio into his large back pocket. He flipped between stations as they worked. The sound was sometimes distorted by static or muffled and garbled by his denim pants. He was focused, quiet, listening. Sean, in his very clean tennis shoes, acted almost aggressively cheerful, smiling way too often, but never with his eyes, which always seemed to be in pain, seemed to be struggling with some secret psychic problem he hoped labor would resolve. He kept pausing to take sensitive photos of the landscape, the apples and the hills, framing them with his delicate fingers. For that reason, he kept falling behind the rest of the group. Victor sped ahead. The four of them were arranged like a hunter's bow. "Put the phone away," Anna said softly. Sean flinched, did so, and kept picking. "Nothing wrong with an affinity for nature," Jan said. Anna watched Sean with restored calm. He was concentrating on the smooth retrieval of the apples from their branches. What few hadn't been picked off on his side by Victor. Jan went to him and reached through the leaves. "You could afford to snap a picture or two if you picked them a little faster." Jan made a violent twisting motion in the air. "Trust the technique. Snap its neck." "I'd rather you pick them slow," Anna interjected again. Sean nodded. Jan silently rejoined Anna's side. Victor seemed not to hear. With a rhythm finally established, she tried to tune out the others and feel the orchard as she worked. She was experienced at this meditation from working with Jan, but was it possible at this pace? The work was hard. She was already sweating. There was no time for stillness. And the picking bag attached to her body grew heavier and heavier, like a pregnancy. She held a ruby beauty in her hand, and Jan made a joke about Malevich in the fields. She smiled tightly. It was funny. Sean relayed an anecdote about an art history class he'd taken at school but hadn't understood. She shared an eye roll with Jan, then turned the apple around in her palm. Bruised again. She dropped it. She twisted another off like a light bulb, accidentally breaking off the spur. Her heart was beating fast, so she paused before inspecting it to look out at the trees to steady herself. Even among a single cultivar, she was faced with the iconoclasm of each apple, like birds perched upside down on the bottom of the branch, fat red cardinals, oversaturated flamingos, mottled pigeons, an aviary of apples. The trees were floral, fragrant, cloying. Surely this apple would be unblemished. She turned it over. It was bruised, too. The air was sliced by Victor's tinny rock music and the endless plopping of apples falling from Victor's hands. "What are you doing?" she asked. He glanced up at her without pausing. "Each tree seems worse," he explained. What was that expression on his face? Embarrassment? She started working faster and saw that it was true. In this section, around one in every three or four apples were undamaged. She found a ripe one that accidentally bruised it from squeezing it too hard. That was okay. She dropped it in her bag. She tried to convince herself not to worry, remembered Gil saying organic orchards lost more fruit than others. The apples would sell at a premium to offset the loss. She even tried to enter into their grotesqueness to feel it. She wasn't above the grotesque. But her mind kept flattening out images into those simple and dismal calculations. The number of trees, the fruit per tree, the salvageable fruit per tree, the price per bushel, and the heavy feeling like an iced over ocean. An ocean that had iced over while she wasn't looking. It was Jan who kept a sick account of the damaged fruits, showing off the worst apples to Anna almost sadistically. The danger was not real to him. At any rate, he'd always been the type to laugh through disasters, though he always claimed to do it out of a kind of existential astonishment. It only made him seem more impervious than ever to the blows of the world. Index of Ruin. 1. A smallish apple, picked by Jan, with an enormous black hole the color of pure night in its lower half. It was being invaded by two sleek wasps, which had taken over the apple and made it their cave. She tried to think about this symbolic development step by step. How she'd stroked the bumblebee in spring on the apple flower, and now the wasps were glaring out at her from their black cave of rot. No, no connection. Wasps aren't bees. Forget it. 2. Victor found this one. It was half eaten, the white flesh of a ruby beauty oxidized into a vomit-like yellow-brown color, little pecks around the calyx. Sean said it was probably a grackle, because he'd seen one swoop down to eat his discarded apple. Grackles love apples. Grackles love apples, he kept saying, kind of giggling, repeating the rhyme. Jan said that didn't prove anything. Anna looked at the dozens of little bites on the fruit. Not the big cleaving bite of human molars, the small feasts of pests. Death by a thousand cuts. 3. Another of Jan's, black as the first. In its darkness, like ripples on black water, were gray warping concentric circles. Some kind of mold? She was afraid to touch it. She was disgusted. She felt like vomiting. You have been listening to Hot House Bloom by Austin Wohlers. Your reader has been Pat
1: Muir. That's all the time we have. Thank you for joining us for the Noon Book Hour. 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
4: This afternoon in the Midland-Odessa area,
3: Expect sunny skies with a high near 94. Tonight, look for clear skies with a low around 75. Wednesday, anticipate sunny skies with a high near 81. Wednesday night, look for clear skies with a low near 72. Thursday, anticipate sunny skies with a high near 76. Stay tuned for the latest forecast and updated temperature every hour, right here on the Recording Library of West Texas.
4: In Midland and Odessa and Greenwood, it's sunny and 85 degrees.
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0: Welcome back to An Hour of Short Stories. I'm your host, John Pritchett. Today we have the contrasting styles of American crime novelist George Baxt and London-born but Pennsylvania-bred children's book author Marjorie Williams. George Baxt was born in Brooklyn in 1922. A veteran of World War II, he was an aggressive casting agent and movie trivia buff. A number of his friends were accused of communism, an allusion to which you will hear in the following short story. A screenwriter, a number of his works were broadcast on television from 1951 to 1982, and he published 26 crime novels and 80 to 90 short stories, many of which have been published in Ellery Queen's Mystery Magazine. He is known for introducing Pharaoh Love, a delightful black detective who in his spare time is a homosexual. Bax died in July 2003. The following work, The Woman I Envied, read by Sugi Dotson, is very clever.
1: I'd have left my husband, except I loved our apartment. I suppose that sounds like a facetious statement, but it happens to be quite honest. We married almost 40 years ago, when falling in love and marrying was less expensive. Abner was considered a genius, and I was looked upon as an oddity. I had read Marx and Engels when others were reading Tiffany Thayer and Edna Ferber. We were both 20 years of age, and we married in haste because there was a war hanging over our heads, like the sword of Damocles. My best friend offered us her studio for a honeymoon. Then Abner went off to war. The European Theater. Theater, what a tame appellation for that bloody arena. Leaving behind a pregnant bride. Rebecca Berger, age 20. Another kind friend gave me a job as a clerk in his bookstore on the Upper West Side of my beloved New York City. I had no idea at the time, and this is the truth, that it was a communist front. I just thought it was intellectually advanced, and I met a lot of interesting people, some of whom went on to literary and theatrical fame, some to notoriety, and most to oblivion. I wish I had joined the Oblivions, but it's too late now. My baby was born on Christmas Eve, and that made me feel biblical, so I called him Aaron Moses. I went back to work almost immediately, except this time as the editor at a small publishing house that specialized in what would some years in the future be referred to as inflammatory and anti-American. Actually, some of what we published was quite good. And about a dozen of the books are today represented on the back lists of other houses. Of course, they're no longer radical. They're minor classics. When the war was over and Abner came home to our vast barn of an apartment on Riverside Drive, where the rent was delightfully modest, we were, like too many other wartime couples, strangers. He took pride in our son, who was now 3 years old, and resented this peculiar older man's intrusion, but he didn't quite relish living off his wife, who was now earning a healthy salary. There was also a live-in housekeeper, Natasha Brown, a lovely black lady whose mother had named her after Rudolph Valentino's second wife, Natasha Rambova. I thought that was rather cute. Adner said it was degrading, and once he said it, I knew we were going to be in trouble. My name was becoming an important one in literary circles, Rebecca Walsh Berger. I had found, nursed, and published an impressive list of young writers. No need to inscribe them here. You can buy my autobiography when it comes off the presses next autumn. Anyway, my life, my triumphs, and my tragedies are not what this story is all about. What I'm doing now is laying the groundwork so you'll understand the horror I shall eventually unveil. In time, because I worked very hard at it, Abner and I grew comfortable together. It wasn't the youthful passion of our courting days, but what there was serviceable. I introduced Abner to a film producer who was negotiating the rights to one of my writer's novels, Jack Dresden's remarkable Bloody Castanets, about Franco and the Spanish Civil War, which of course was never filmed because the Franco government protested vehemently, and they took to each other immediately. Norman Lubin, the producer, took Abner to Hollywood, where they traded their lofty beliefs and ideals for a series of innocent, inane comedies that made Mr. Lubin a millionaire and provided Abner with a steady income. He wasn't a good enough businessman to demand a percentage, but then not being good enough was always Abner's shortcoming. Still, he began to earn the respect of the film industry, which was not yet reeling from the shattering competition the television industry would soon offer. And since he was spending most of his time on the West Coast, and I spent most of my time on the East Coast, we both took lovers. But by the time our son Aaron went off to private school, Natasha had left me and I was alone. No son, no housekeeper, no husband, no lover. There was plenty to occupy my mind, however. There was something called the House Un-American Activities Committee, for instance. The witch hunt found Abner and me among the victims. Abner's innocuous films were somehow branded communistic. Watching them occasionally on late-night television, I'm still astonished at how lame-brained those scripts were. And while loathsome gossip columnists were pillorying Abner on the West Coast, I was being assailed in the East as the Red Queen. My company bravely stood by me and ignored the hundreds of anonymous phone calls and hate letters directed at me. But when poor Abner was sent to jail for refusing to name names, the jig, as they sometimes say, was up. Actually, I would have dug in my heels and continued resisting, but then Aaron was brutally beaten by some of his classmates because his mother and father were dirty commie reds. I removed him from school. I visited Abner in jail. I couldn't kiss him goodbye because there was a glass barrier between us, but there had always been barriers between us. I sublet our gorgeous apartment to a dim-witted young woman who was earning a fortune writing books about her funny, funny life as a schoolteacher. You might remember Rachel Goddard. She was stabbed to death by one of her students after he learned how to read. I took Aaron to England, and after a few months of hardship, I set up a television producing company. In 5 years, I was a millionaire. Aaron was my associate producer, the youngest in the business. After serving a year and a day in jail, poor Abner got a job managing a luncheonette in Queens. He couldn't get a passport to join us in London. I held on to the Riverside Drive apartment, and when the building went cooperative, I bought it for what would be considered a steal today. In a letter from my then-tenant, Miss Goddard, I learned that the apartment next door had been bought by a psychiatrist, Daniel Ulster. Well, it was certainly big enough to be divided into offices and residence, but why did I feel uneasy as I read and reread Rachel Goddard's letter about Dr. Ulster? I didn't know the man, let alone what he looked like. I did know from Rachel that he was in his early 40s, that his wife was a quiet woman named Ethel, and that they had a teenage

without even knowing the numbers of the Swiss accounts, and the type of television I was producing fell out of favor. It was time to go home. All the witch hunters were dead, and so was my tenant, Miss Goddard. When I returned to New York, I wasn't exactly poverty-stricken. I still owned residential interests in my television series, and there were the dozens of paintings I had bought in Europe in addition to my strong box filled with jewelry. And in no time, Dame Fortune once again favored me through a new East Coast film company, the owner of which, Dominique D'Amigo, persuaded me to join as a full partner once we began our affair. It didn't bother me that I then became known as the Queen of Pornography. But then, right after I redid the apartment from top to bottom, Dominique was found at the wheel of his car in a parking lot in Carnesy with four bullets in his head. And right after I took possession of the film company, Abner came home from Hollywood to die. "It's terminal," he told me, "and I'm frightened." I put my arms around him and kissed him on the lips. Oh, his hair was white, and there was a pink tonsure that was a bit shiny when the sun hit it, and his face was wrinkled, and his skin was the color of a baked potato, and his hands trembled, and he hadn't done anything of note professionally in years. But I knew I'd take care of him. I didn't realize he might go into years of remission, which he did, and become such a painful thorn in my side. And I was tired, very tired. One day, as I left the apartment, locked the door behind me, and crossed to the elevator, the door to the adjoining apartment opened, and out stepped a very pretty woman with two children, a boy and a girl. I guess the woman to be in her early 30s, and the boy and the girl about 6 or 7 years old, possibly twins. The elevator came, and I held the door open while the woman attended to the four locks on her door. I only had one lock because I'd long ago assumed a devil-may-care attitude toward the percentages in being robbed or mugged on the street. "Oh, thank you so much," she said in a velvet voice as she herded the youngsters into the elevator. The children smiled politely, but there was something weird about them. They were too perfectly behaved. They didn't chatter or misbehave the way most kids that age do. He was a perfect little gentleman, and she was a perfect little lady, and the mother, now that I got a closer look at her, was perfection. Not a hair out of place, just a trace of makeup on her face, because with that glorious skin, who needed artificial embellishments? Her suit was exquisite and magnificently tailored. It had cost plenty. I introduced myself. She smiled and said, almost shyly, "I'm Rosalie Appleby. This is my son, Nicholas, and this is my daughter, Evangeline." Nicholas smiled, and Evangeline hung her head. With a name like that, I didn't blame her. "You've been back from England quite a while now, haven't you?" I told her yes, and asked if she knew what had become of the doctor who had had her apartment. That was my father, Dr. Ostrer. He was a psychoanalyst. He and mother went to live in Florida after his breakdown, so my husband, the children, and I moved in. Daddy gave the place to us. I felt there was something she wanted to ask me, but we had arrived at the lobby. She let me precede her family out of the elevator. The doorman, who was an Iranian student, held the door open for us, and we walked out into the blaze of sunshine. "Going shopping?" I asked her. "Just to the supermarket," she said. "Dressed to the nines just to go to the supermarket." "Are you going to your office?" "Yes, I am." "I wish I was going to an office." Had her voice trembled then? I'm not sure. It was so many months ago, I only remember being preoccupied with why the doorman had suddenly held the door open for us when usually I had to struggle with it on my own while he concentrated on his comic book. Then I remembered. It was only 7 weeks until Christmas. "I've never had a job," Rosalie Appleby said wistfully. "You have a job," I told her. "You're a mother. You're raising two perfectly lovely children." I tried not to sound like Betty Furness giving a consumer report, but I wasn't succeeding. What I was saying half-heartedly. She obviously felt trapped. Felt trapped. Hell, she was trapped. Of all the strange times and places for me to have a sudden and much-needed flash of self-awareness. At that moment, I realized what a lucky woman I had been. Despite the trials, the tribulations, the vicissitudes, and mental tortures I had endured, I understood now that I had lived one hell of an exciting life, and that I would like nothing better than to change places with her. I said it out loud.
I wish I was going to the supermarket with my children.

wish I was a young married woman with a loving husband. Oh, dear Mrs. Appleby, count your blessings. You're so sweet, she said. I hope we get to know each other better. Then she took the children each by a hand, and they went marching off to the supermarket while I flagged a cab and directed him to my world of carnal sin. That night, when I got home, Abner told me Rosalie Appleby had invited us over for a drink. He was stretched out on the couch in the living room, reading a murder mystery and looking very healthy. It was a bit after 7. Too late now, isn't it? I asked. No, said Abner. She said she puts the kids to bed at 7. 7? Surely not in this day and age. Only pioneer families put their children to bed at 7. Please, Rebecca. His voice was suddenly weak and belonged to a martyr. She said 7. It's after that now. If you're interested in a drink with the Applebys, go ring their bell and join them. What about you? I'm not up to it. Aren't you feeling well? How do you think a dying man feels? I don't know. I've never been a dying man. I went to the bedroom and changed into a superb new pantsuit. When I returned to the living room, Abner was sitting up watching a game show on television. Change your mind and come with me, I said. I'd like your opinion of Rosalie Appleby and her children. I told him about my morning encounter. No, thanks, he said. I'd rather watch TV. Are we eating in or out? I'll let you know when I get back. Rosalie Appleby greeted me like a long-lost friend. Victor Appleby was a knockout. He was easily 10 or 15 years older than his wife. Had she married a father figure? He was a stockbroker who jogged 5 miles every morning before going to work. His hair was chestnut brown and fell in seductive waves around his ears, like Prince Valiant. His eyes, magnificent eyes, were Paul Newman blue and sparkling. His trim mustache married his goatee, and he looked as distinguished as a presidential candidate. He was well over 6 feet, and I could see through his smoking jacket and body-hugging trousers that here was a physical specimen to set any maiden's heart aflutter, or the heart of a next-door neighbor pushing 60, albeit reluctantly. And she envied me? I forget what we talked about. All I know is that when I finally got back to my own apartment, Abner was on the verge of succumbing to starvation. I threw together a meal of hamburger and salad, but had little appetite for it. I had fed my full on Victor Appleby. I saw a lot of the Applebys. Rosalie and I did our laundry together in the basement room most Saturdays. The children remained proper and boring. I had a feeling that they were perplexed, not only by adults, but by childhood. They never played games. All they did was read books, but I mean very impressive books for their age. Freud and Jung and Norman Mailer. When I asked Rosalie about it, she explained, they'd been precocious since birth. Some explanation. I often had them in for dinner or brunch or drinks, and Victor was most sympathetic to Abner's condition. His father and a younger brother had both succumbed to terminal illnesses. Once, when we were alone in the kitchen, he kissed me lightly on the cheek. I said something stupid like, "Thank you, kind sir," but he wasn't blind. He could see my face ablaze with not-too-restrained passion. Then one day, he invited me to lunch. We met at a quiet Italian restaurant in the East 30s, chosen by him, I'm sure, because it was discreet, and we weren't likely to run into mutual acquaintances such as my husband, who wouldn't have given a damn, or his wife, who would have. After our first martini, he got down to cases. Living with Rosalie, it seems, was like living with a time bomb. She was suicidal and had repressed their children. I wasn't blind. I was saving Rosalie's life, Victor said. Me? What have I done? You told her you envy her. Rosalie has never been envied. She's like her mother, who always thought every other woman in the world had a better life than she did. She would have traded places with most of her husband's woman's patients. Rosalie's the same. Envy, envy, envy. If I hear that word again... I reached across the table and took his hand. He reacted warmly. His skin was pure velvet, and my mouth went dry. I'm glad I've helped Rosalie, I managed to say. Very softly, he said, Rebecca. And for the first time, I liked the sound of my name. Then he mentioned a hotel on East 40th Street that rented rooms by the hour. No questions asked. Lunch was canceled. We found a more fulfilling sustenance elsewhere. That afternoon with Victor changed everything, though I continued to act my role of envying Rosalie. I secretly despised her.
Victor and I were stealing hours together whenever and wherever possible. He rented a car and kept it in a garage near our apartment building, and we soon knew dozens of motels outside of the city, across the George Washington Bridge in New Jersey, over the Henry Hudson Bridge in Connecticut. If Abner suspected anything, he couldn't care less. If Rosalie suspected anything, she had missed her vocation as an actress. One Saturday morning, wheeling my soiled laundry from the apartment into the hall, I was astonished to see Rosalie waiting for the elevator, dressed as though she'd been invited to a coronation. "Hi," I said. "No laundry this morning?" "No," she answered. "I have an appointment in New Jersey. I've rented a car." That sent a prickle of guilt and apprehension up my spine. "Victor's in Chicago," she added. "The children are with my in-laws." I almost blurted, "I know Victor's in Chicago. He begged me to meet him there." The elevator arrived, and the descent seemed forever. "You certainly look terrific," I told her. "Where in New Jersey are you headed?" "Hackensack." "Hackensack? Why Hackensack?" I said. "I want to purchase something there." "Something they only sell in Hackensack?" I wasn't trying to be funny. There was something too weird and otherworldly about our conversation. She didn't reply to my question. We had arrived at the lobby, and she was hurrying out. I continued down to the basement. That night, Abner looked all too healthy, and I told him so. "I'm getting this new treatment," he explained. "What new treatment?" "It was discovered in the mountains of Peru by a missionary for the Seventh-day Adventists. In those parts they lived to be over 100. I winced and hoped he didn't notice. "It's a culture from goat cheese and llama blood." "Illegal, I'm sure. Well, don't I look better?" "Yes," I agreed glumly. Then we heard the shot. It could have been automobile backfire, but there was no use kidding ourselves. It had come from the next apartment, Rosalie and Victor's apartment. I shouted, "That was gunfire!" We ran into the hall, where we were joined by other neighbors. A man was pounding on the door to the Appleby apartment, shouting something inane like, "Open up in there!" The building superintendent, Mr. Janowski, arrived and used his passkey. We followed him into the apartment. Rosalie was in the den. There was a bullet wound to her head. She was seated at the desk, and except for the blood, she was impeccably attired. On the floor at her feet lay a small handgun, the object, no doubt, that she had gone to Hackensack to purchase. Abner phoned for the police. Other neighbors came in. A few shrieked with horror. Others sobbed. We located Victor in Chicago. And so that was the end of the woman I envied. It was all in the newspapers. Victor was shattered by the tragedy. I made the funeral arrangements, though there were relatives and other friends who might have been accommodating. At the funeral, Victor spoke a lovely eulogy I had ghosted for him. Rosalie's parents, who had flown up from Florida, stood at the graveside, he frail and somewhat tottering, she tall as a flagpole and just as imposing. Contrary to Victor's description, her face reflected strength and positive thinking. It was easier to figure out Rosalie now. After the services, we returned to Victor's apartment, where caterers I had hired served a tasteful lunch complemented by several excellent wines. Over the next few days, I supervised the removal of Rosalie's belongings, choosing several worthy charities for the donations. Abner's new treatment wasn't doing him that much good. It gave him better color, but he was losing weight and energy rapidly. Victor and I no longer had to resort to grubby little motels. We could have our clandestine meetings in our own apartment right next door. But I found my thoughts dwelling on Rosalie. "Victor," I said one evening, "about Rosalie." "What about her?" "Her suicide." "Was it anything I said?" "No, cutie," answered Victor, snuggling me in his arms. "It's what you didn't say." "What do you mean?" "From the day we started our affair, you stopped telling her how much you envied her. The day before I went to Chicago, she said to me, 'Rebecca has changed. Have you noticed?' I asked her in what way she thought you had changed. She said, 'She's looking younger and younger every day. Her voice has new color in it, and her skin seems to have taken on a fresh life. It was as though she and I have changed places. I don't think she envies me any longer. I think she's got what she's wanted.'" "What did you say to that?" "I didn't say anything. I went to Chicago." "Well, Abner did die, although it was expected. It was unexpected. He was found dead sitting on a bench alongside Riverside Drive, where he sometimes sat and fed the pigeons. Victor and I were married, and for auld lang syne we spent our wedding night in one of the motels we used to frequent.
I sold my business to a syndicate of lascivious Arabs. Now Victor goes to his office and I stay home writing and trying to look after his children. I've sold several short stories. There's my autobiography due next autumn, and at present I'm plotting a very overheated novel. At first we talked of joining our two apartments into one huge apartment, but Victor decided he's held too many memories of Rosalie, so he rented it to a very attractive writer named Miranda Bragiotti. I believe she's famous for several books on the occult, and Victor thinks she dabbles in witchcraft. It's too amusing what happened when I met her in the elevator this morning with Nicholas and Evangeline Morosely in tow. She gave us a strange, mysterious look and said to me, "You know something, Mrs. Appleby?" I can hear her voice now, soft, insinuating, somewhat menacing. "I envy you very much."

0: Although Marjorie Williams was born in London in 1881, her family moved to New York in 1890 and later to rural Pennsylvania, where Marjorie attended school. She began writing at age 19, but devoted all her time to motherhood after the birth of a son and a daughter. Inspired by the work of Walter de la Mare, she returned to writing at age 41 with The Velveteen Rabbit, or How Toys Become Real, her most famous work, and went on to publish many other children's books. Marjorie died in 1944. Here is Midge Verhine reading The Velveteen Rabbit.
1: There was once a velveteen rabbit, and in the beginning he was really splendid. He was fat and bunchy as a rabbit should be. His coat was spotted brown and white. He had real thread whiskers, and his ears were lined with pink sateen. On Christmas morning, when he sat wedged in the top of the boy's stocking, with a sprig of holly between his paws, the effect was charming. There were other things in the stocking, nuts and oranges, and a toy engine, and chocolate almonds, and a clockwork mouse, but the rabbit was quite the best of all. For at least 2 hours the boy loved him. And then aunts and uncles came to dinner, and there was a great rustling of tissue paper and unwrapping of parcels, and in the excitement of looking at all the new presents, the velveteen rabbit was forgotten. For a long time he lived in the toy cupboard or on the nursery floor, and no one thought very much about him. He was naturally shy, and being only made of velveteen, some of the more expensive toys quite snubbed him. The mechanical toys were very superior and looked down upon everyone else. They were full of modern ideas and pretended they were real. The model boat, who had lived through 2 seasons and lost most of his paint, caught the tone from them and never missed an opportunity of referring to his rigging in technical terms. The rabbit could not claim to be a model of anything, for he didn't know that real rabbits existed. He thought they were all stuffed with sawdust like himself, and he understood that sawdust was quite out of date and should never be mentioned in modern circles. Even Timothy, the jointed wooden lion, who was made by the disabled soldiers and should have had broader views, put on airs and pretended he was connected with the government. Between them all, the poor little rabbit was made to feel himself very insignificant and commonplace, and the only person who was kind to him at all was the skin horse. The skin horse had lived longer in the nursery than any of the others. He was so old that his brown coat was bald in patches and showed the seams underneath, and most of the hairs in his tail had been pulled out to string bead necklaces. He was wise, for he had seen a long succession of mechanical toys arrive to boast and swagger, and by and by break their mainsprings and pass away, and he knew that they were only toys and would never turn into anything else, for nursery magic is very strange and wonderful, and only those playthings that are old and wise and experienced, like the skin horse, understand all about it. "What is real?" asked the rabbit one day when they were lying side by side near the nursery fender before Nana came to tidy the room. "Does it mean having things that buzz inside you and a stick-out handle?" "Real isn't how you're made," said the skin horse. "It's a thing that happens to you. When a child loves you for a long, long time, not just to play with, but really loves you, Then you become real. Does it hurt? Asked the rabbit. Sometimes, said the skin horse, for he was always truthful. When you are real, you don't mind being hurt. Does it happen all at once, like being wound up, he asked, or bit by bit? It doesn't happen all at once, said the skin horse. You become. It takes a long time. That's why it doesn't often happen to people who break easily, or have sharp edges, or who have to be carefully kept. Generally, by the time you are real, most of your hair has been loved off, and your eyes drop out, and you get loose in the joints and very shabby. But these things don't matter at all, because once you are real, you can't be ugly, except to people who don't understand. I suppose you are real, said the rabbit. And then he wished he had not said it, for he thought the skin horse might be sensitive. But the skin horse only smiled. The boy's uncle made me real, he said. That was a great many years ago. But once you are real, you can't become unreal again. It lasts for always. The rabbit sighed. He thought it would be a long time before this magic called real happened to him. He longed to become real, to know what it felt like. Yet the idea of growing shabby and losing his eyes and whiskers was rather sad. He wished that he could become it without these uncomfortable things happening to him. There was a person called Nana who ruled the nursery. Sometimes she took no notice of the playthings lying about, and sometimes, for no reason whatever, she went swooping about like a great wind and hustled them away in cupboards. She called this tidying up, and the playthings all hated it, especially the tin ones. The rabbit didn't mind it so much, for wherever he was thrown, he came down soft. One evening, when the boy was going to bed, he couldn't find the china dog that always slept with him. Nana was in a hurry, and it was too much trouble to hunt for the china dog at bedtime, so she simply looked about her, and seeing that the toy cupboard door stood open, she made a swoop. Here, she said, take your old bunny. He'll do to sleep with you. And she dragged the bunny out by one ear and put him into the boy's arms. That night, and for many nights after, the Velveteen Rabbit slept in the boy's bed. At first, he found it rather uncomfortable, for the boy hugged him very tight, and sometimes he rolled over on him, and sometimes he pushed him so far under the pillow that the rabbit could scarcely breathe. And he missed, too, those long moonlight hours in the nursery when all the house was quiet, and his talks with the skin horse. But very soon he grew to like it, for the boy used to talk to him and made nice tunnels for him under the bedclothes that he said were like the burrows the real rabbits lived in. And they had splendid games together in whispers when Nana had gone away to her supper and left the nightlight burning on the mantelpiece. And when the boy dropped off to sleep, the rabbit would snuggle down close under his warm chin and dream, and the boy's hands clasped close round him all night long. And so time went on, and the little rabbit was very happy, so happy that he never noticed how his beautiful velveteen fur was getting shabbier and shabbier, and his tail coming unsewn, and all the pink rubbed off his nose where the boy had kissed him. Spring came, and they had long days in the garden, for wherever the boy went, the rabbit went too. He had rides in the wheelbarrow, and picnics on the grass, and lovely fairy huts built for him under the raspberry canes behind the flower border. And once, when the boy was called away suddenly to go out to tea, the rabbit was left out on the lawn until long after dark, and Nana had to come and look for him with the candle, because the boy couldn't go to sleep unless he was there. He was wet with the dew and quite earthy from diving into the burrows the boy had made for him in the flower bed, and Nana grumbled as she rubbed him off at the corner of her apron. "You must have your old bunny," she said. "Fancy all that fuss for a toy." The boy sat up in bed and stretched out his hands. "Give me my bunny," he said. "You mustn't say that. He isn't a toy. He's real." When the little rabbit heard that, he was happy, for he knew that what the skinned horse had said was true at last. The nursery magic had happened to him, and he was a toy no longer. He was real. The boy himself had said it. That night, he was almost too happy to sleep, and so much love stirred in his little sawdust heart that it almost burst, and into his boot button eyes that had long ago lost their polish, there came a look of wisdom and beauty, so that even Nana noticed it next morning when she picked him up and said, "I declare, if that old bunny hasn't got quite a knowing expression." That was a wonderful summer. Near the house where they lived, there was a wood, and in the long June evenings, the boy liked to go there after tea to play. He took the velveteen rabbit with him, and before he wandered off to pick flowers or play at brigands among the trees, he always made the rabbit a little cozy nest somewhere among the bracken, where he would be quite cozy, for he was a kind-hearted little boy, and he liked Bunny to be comfortable. One evening, while the rabbit was lying there alone, watching the ants that ran to and fro between his velvet paws in the grass, he saw two strange beings creep out of the tall bracken near him. They were rabbits, like himself, but quite furry and brand new. They must have been very well made, for their seams didn't show at all, and they changed shape in a queer way when they moved. One minute they were long and thin, and the next minute fat and bunchy, instead of always staying the same, like he did. Their feet padded softly on the ground, and they crept quite close to him, twitching their noses, while the rabbit stared hard to see which side the clockwork stuck out, for he knew that people who jump generally have something to wind them up. But he couldn't see it. They were evidently a new kind of rabbit altogether. They stared at him, and the little rabbit stared back, and all the time their noses twitched.
2: "Why didn't you get up and play with us?" one of them asked.
1: "I don't feel like it," said the rabbit, for he didn't want to explain that he had no clockwork.
2: "Oh," said the furry rabbit, "it's as easy as anything," and he gave a big hop sideways and stood on his hind legs. "I don't believe you can," he said.
1: "I can," said the little rabbit. "I can jump higher than anything." He meant when the boy threw him, but of course he didn't want to say so.
2: "Can you hop on your hind legs?" asked the furry rabbit.
1: That was a dreadful question, for the Velveteen Rabbit had no hind legs at all. The back of him was made all in one piece, like a pincushion. He sat still in the bracken and hoped that the other rabbits wouldn't notice.
2: "I don't want to," he said again.
1: But the wild rabbits have very sharp eyes, and this one stretched out his neck and looked.
2: "He hasn't got any hind legs," he called out. "Fancy a rabbit without any hind legs."
1: And he began to laugh.
2: "I have," cried the little rabbit. "I have got hind legs. I'm sitting on them."
3: "Then stretch them out and show me like this," said the wild rabbit, and he began to whirl around and dance, though the little rabbit got quite dizzy.
2: "I don't like dancing," he said. "I'd rather sit still."
1: But all the while he was longing to dance, for a funny new tickly feeling ran through him, and he felt he would give anything in the world to be able to jump about like those rabbits did. The strange rabbit stopped dancing and came quite close. He came so close this time that his long whiskers brushed the Velveteen Rabbit's ear. Then he wrinkled his nose suddenly and flattened his ears and jumped backwards.
2: "He doesn't smell right," he exclaimed. "He isn't a rabbit at all. He isn't real."
4: "I am real," said the little rabbit. "I am real. The boy said so."
1: And he nearly began to cry. Just then there was a sound of footsteps, and the boy ran past near them, and with a stamp of feet and a flash of white tails, the two strange rabbits disappeared.
4: "Come back, play with me," called the little rabbit. "Oh, do come back. I know I am real."
1: But there was no answer. Only the little ants ran to and fro, and the bracken swayed gently where the two strangers had passed. The Velveteen Rabbit was all alone.
4: "Oh, dear," he thought. "Why did they run away like that? Why couldn't they stop and talk to me?"
1: For a long time, he lay very still, watching the bracken and hoping that they would come back. But they never returned, and presently the sun sank lower, and the little white moths fluttered out, and the boy came and carried him home. Weeks passed, and the little rabbit grew very old and shabby, but the boy loved him just as much. He loved him so hard that he loved all his whiskers off, and the pink lining to his ears turned gray, and his brown spots faded. He even began to lose his shape, and he scarcely looked like a rabbit anymore, except to the boy. To him, he was always beautiful, and that was all that the little rabbit cared about. He didn't mind how he looked to other people, because the nursery magic had made him real. And when you are real, shabbiness doesn't matter. And then one day, the boy was ill. His face grew very flushed, and he talked in his sleep, and his little body was so hot that it burned the rabbit when he held him close. Strange people came and went in the nursery, and a light burned all night, and through it all the little Velveteen Rabbit lay there, hidden from sight under the bedclothes, and he never stirred, for he was afraid that if they found him, someone might take him away, and he knew that the boy needed him. It was a long, weary time, for the boy was too ill to play, and the little rabbit found it rather dull, with nothing to do all day long, but he snuggled down patiently and looked forward to the time when the boy would be well again, and they would go out in the garden amongst the flowers and the butterflies, and play splendid games in the raspberry thicket like they used to. All sorts of delightful things he planned, and while the boy lay half asleep, he crept up close to the pillow and whispered them in his ear. And presently the fever turned, and the boy got better. He was able to sit up in bed and look at picture books, while the little rabbit cuddled close at his side. And one day they let him get up and dress. It was a bright, sunny morning, and the windows stood wide open. They had carried the boy out onto the balcony, wrapped in a shawl, and the little rabbit lay tangled up among the bedclothes, thinking. The boy was going to the seaside tomorrow. Everything was arranged, and now it only remained to carry out the doctor's orders. They talked about it all while the little rabbit lay under the bedclothes with just his head peeping out and listened. The room was to be disinfected, and all the books and toys that the boy had played with in bed must be burned. Hooray, thought the little rabbit. Tomorrow we shall go to the seaside. For the boy had often talked of the seaside, and he wanted very much to see the big waves coming in, and the tiny crabs, and the sand castles. Just then, Nana caught sight of him.
2: How about this old bunny? She asked.
1: That, said the doctor. Why, it's a mass of scarlet fever germs. Burn it at once.
2: What? Nonsense. Get him a new one. He mustn't have that any more.
1: And so the little rabbit was put into a sack with the old picture books and a lot of rubbish and carried out to the end of the garden behind the fowl house. That was a fine place to make a bonfire, only the gardener was too busy just then to attend to it. He had the potatoes to dig and the green peas to gather, but next morning he promised to come quite early and burn the whole lot. That night, the boy slept in a different bedroom, and he had a new bunny to sleep with him. It was a splendid bunny, all white plush, with real glass eyes. But the boy was too excited to care very much about it, for tomorrow he was going to the seaside, and that in itself was such a wonderful thing that he could think of nothing else. And while the boy was asleep, dreaming of the seaside, the little rabbit lay among the old picture books in the corner behind the fowl house, and he felt very lonely. The sack had been left untied, and so by wriggling a bit, he was able to get his head through the opening and look out. He was shivering a little, for he had always been used to sleeping in a proper bed, and by this time his coat had worn so thin and threadbare from hugging that it was no longer any protection to him. Nearby he could see the thicket of raspberry canes growing tall and close like a tropical jungle, in whose shadow he had played with the boy on bygone mornings. He thought of those long sunlit hours in the garden, how happy they were, and a great sadness came over him. He seemed to see them all pass before him, each more beautiful than the other. The fairy huts in the flower bed, the quiet evenings in the wood when he lay in the bracken and the little ants ran over his paws. The wonderful day when he first knew that he was real. He thought of the skin horse, so wise and gentle, and all that he had told him. Of what use was it to be loved and lose one's beauty and become real if it all ended like this? And a tear, a real tear, trickled down his little shabby velvet nose and fell to the ground. And then a strange thing happened. For where the tear had fallen, a flower came out of the ground. A mysterious flower, not at all like any that grew in the garden. It had slender green leaves, the color of emeralds, and in the center of the leaves, a blossom like a golden cup. It was so beautiful that the little rabbit forgot to cry and just lay there watching it. And presently the blossom opened, and out of it there stepped a fairy. She was quite the loveliest fairy in the whole world. Her dress was of pearl and dewdrops, and there were flowers round her neck and in her hair, and her face was like the most perfect flower of all. And she came close to the little rabbit and gathered him up in her arms and kissed him on his velveteen nose that was all damp from crying. "Little rabbit," she said, "don't you know who I am?" The rabbit looked up at her, and it seemed to him that he had seen her face before, but he couldn't think where. "I am the nursery magic fairy," she said. "I take care of all the playthings that the children have loved. When they are old and worn out, and the children don't need them anymore, then I come and take them away with me and turn them into real." "Wasn't I real before?" asked the little rabbit. "You were real to the boy," the fairy said, "because he loved you. Now you shall be real to everyone." And she held the little rabbit close in her arms and flew him into the wood. It was light now, for the moon had risen. All the forest was beautiful, and the fronds of the bracken shone like frosted silver. In the open glade between the tree trunks, the wild rabbits danced with their shadows on the velvet grass. But when they saw the fairy, they all stopped dancing and stood round in a ring to stare at her. "I've brought you a new playfellow," the fairy said. "You must be very kind to him and teach him all he needs to know in Rabbit Land, for he is going to live with you forever and ever." And she kissed the little rabbit again and put him down on the grass. "Run and play, little rabbit," she said. But the little rabbit sat quite still for a moment and never moved, for when he saw all the wild rabbits dancing round him, he suddenly remembered about his hind legs, and he didn't want them to see that he was made all in one piece. He did not know that when the fairy kissed him that last time, she had changed him altogether. And he might have sat there a long time, too shy to move, if just then something hadn't tickled his nose, and before he thought what he was doing, he lifted his hind toe to scratch it. And he found that he actually had hind legs. Instead of dingy velveteen, he had brown fur, soft and shiny. His ears twitched by themselves, and his whiskers were so long that they brushed the grass. He gave one leap, and the joy of using those hind legs was so great that he went springing about the turf on them, jumping sideways and whirling round as the others did, and he grew so excited that when at last he did stop to look for the fairy, she had gone. He was a real rabbit at last, at home with the other rabbits. autumn passed and winter, and in the spring when the days grew warm and sunny, the boy went out to play in the wood behind the house, and while he was playing, two rabbits crept out from the bracken and peeped at him. One of them was brown all over, but the other had strange markings under his fur, as though long ago he had been spotted, and the spots still showed through. And about his little soft nose and his round black eyes, there was something familiar, so that the boy thought to himself, "Why, he looks just like my old bunny that was lost when I had scarlet fever." But he never knew that it really was his own bunny come back to look at the child who had first helped him to be real.

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1: This afternoon in the Midland-Odessa area, expect sunny skies with a high near 94. Tonight, look for clear skies with a low around 75. Wednesday, anticipate sunny skies with a high near 81. Wednesday night, look for clear skies with a low near 72. Thursday, anticipate sunny skies with a high near 76. Stay tuned for the latest forecast and updated temperature every hour, right here on the Recording Library of West Texas.
2: In Midland and Odessa and West Odessa, it's sunny and 87 degrees.
3: Here's what's happening on the Noon Book Hour. Starting Wednesday, November 15th, it's Titanium Noir by Nick Perkaway. Cal Saunder is a detective working for the police on certain very sensitive cases. So when he's called in to investigate a homicide at a local apartment, he's surprised by the routineness of it all. 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Tebbett is a titan, one of this dystopian near-future society's genetically altered elites. And this case is definitely Cal's thing. 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
4: Good day, all. Brad Dearborn here. It is Tuesday, May the 5th. Yes, happy Cinco de Mayo to you all. Time for us to dive into today's edition of the USA Today. And as we do, we start out, as always, on the front page looking for lead articles. We find this headline: authorities search for special forces vet accused of shooting wife. Authorities in Tennessee are combing through the wilderness trying to find a military special forces veteran with extensive training in survival tactics accused of shooting his wife. Deputies responded the morning of May 1st at about 1:30 a.m. after Craig Berry allegedly shot his wife during a domestic altercation and then fled into the woods, according to the Stewart County Sheriff's Office. Berry is believed to be armed and dangerous and very familiar with the area, according to the Sheriff's Office. He was still on the run as of May 4th. Berry has a warrant for second-degree attempted murder for the shooting of his wife, officials said. Berry's wife was taken to a medical facility, and her condition has not been made public. The sheriff's office and other law enforcement agencies searched the woods and surrounding areas, starting with Gray's Landing to Highway 232 and River Trace Road in Dover, Tennessee, in the northwestern part of the state. A trail camera picked up an image of Berry in the wooded area wearing camouflage. Authorities are still looking, but have no idea if he's still in the area, according to the sheriff's office in an update on May 2nd. Berry could be receiving outside help to help evade law enforcement. This could be a lengthy process in apprehending Berry, the sheriff's office said. Berry is a retired Special Forces veteran and has extensive training in survival tactics. He's an excellent swimmer and diver and is in good physical shape. He's armed with at least one handgun and is believed to have taken extra ammunition. He's not believed to have any phone or means of communication with him. Nearby residents were asked to keep their doors locked and report any sightings of Berry by calling 911. Agencies, including the Tennessee Highway Patrol, Tennessee Bureau of Investigation, Department of Homeland Security, and U.S. Marshals Service, are all involved in the investigation and the manhunt. And we move on next to this article. NASA astronaut spots fiery debris from International Space Station. Quite a light show. A NASA astronaut aboard the International Space Station captured a striking sight of what he suspected to be pieces of fiery debris whizzing through the Earth's atmosphere and breaking up. Chris Williams, who reached the orbital outpost in November with two Russian cosmonauts, has become well known for his astral photography during his mission. In February, for instance, he photographed views of Lunar New Year celebrations as the space station flew over China. The latest celestial phenomenon Williams managed to document came at the end of April. Williams, though, wasn't even expecting to spot the space junk as he was awaiting the arrival of an uncrewed vehicle landing to the ISS with more supplies. The International Space Station has been stationed in low Earth orbit for more than 25 years, typically about 260 miles high, where it's been home to astronauts from all over the world. Throughout its lifespan, the station has served as a test bed for scientific research in microgravity and has in years past opened itself up to private commercial missions. The orbital laboratory is operated through a global partnership of space agencies, including NASA, Roscosmos, the European Space Agency, the Japan Aerospace Exploration Agency, and the Canadian Space Agency. More than 290 spacefarers from 26 countries have visited the ISS, including 170 from the United States alone, according to NASA. Williams was scanning outside the International Space Station's cupola on April the 27th for the arrival of Russia's Progress 95 cargo spacecraft, which had launched days earlier on a resupply mission, when he spotted something else instead. Below the space station was a bright object blazing through the Earth's upper atmosphere above West Africa, Williams said in an April 30th post on social media. Williams shared video and images of the phenomenon, which he suspected was orbital debris or a satellite breaking up. "It was quite a light show," Williams said. "Whoa, this might top your fireworks video. Epic," NASA astronaut Zena Cardman replied on Instagram. Cardman's time aboard the space station recently overlapped with Williams' mission before she departed in mid-January with her crew 11 astronauts. Williams is among seven astronauts who are part of Expedition 74, now living and working about the International Space Station. Williams and Russians Sergei Mikhayev and Sergei Kudryavtsev arrived in the end of November on the Soyuz MS-28 spacecraft. The most recent arrivals were spacefarers who are part of a mission known as Crew 12, a joint venture between NASA and SpaceX. Crew 12 included NASA astronauts Jessica Mayer and Jack Hathaway, the European Space Agency's Sophie Adonau, and Russian cosmonaut Andrei Fedyaev. They arrived February 14th at the ISS for a nine-month stay. And this next article takes us into the area of holidays and seasonal events. The headline reads, "Why This 4th of July Has Fire Officials and Veterans Bracing." America will mark its milestone birthday this summer with a bang. Quite a few, actually. Ahead of the country's 250th anniversary, firework retailers and pyrotechnicians said they're seeing surging demand. From coast to coast, communities are preparing giant shows, and families are looking to spice up their backyard barbecues. "Independence Day is going to be the grandest 4th of July that we've seen in 50 years," said Julie Heckman, executive director of the American Pyrotechnic Association, a trade group. Phantom Fireworks, the largest fireworks chain in the country, has already seen an uptick in traffic and is expecting its greatest sales ever, Vice President Jessica Dragieu told USA Today. "Everybody's gearing up for it. But not everyone is excited." Fire officials in drought-stricken western states say the expected uptick in explosions is ratcheting up their anxiety. "We're definitely bracing for what could be an unusually busy summer as people celebrate," said California State Fire Marshal Daniel Berlant. Fireworks sparks tens of thousands of wildfires across the U.S. each year, causing deaths, injuries, and millions of dollars in property damage. In mid-April, a blaze tore through more than 10 acres in Lake City, Florida, in the northern part of the state, after embers from a firework ignited dry vegetation. Out west, officials are on especially high alert,

concerned with the dry landscape. While he acknowledged this summer will be drier than most, Brunette said, Colorado is used to arid conditions. His team is warning people about which fireworks are off limits and how to dispose of them properly. Anything that shoots off the ground or explodes, like bottle rockets, cherry bombs, and mortars, isn't currently allowed in the state. But Brunette said he isn't blind to people's desire to celebrate. That's why, hearkening back to the nation's founding era, the state is promoting bucket brigades to limit the damage of illegal fireworks. At the time of the American Revolution, the term referred to the line of colonists who would pass down buckets of water to help quench a neighborhood fire. Colorado is using the term to encourage people to soak spent fireworks in a bucket outside overnight. While people in Colorado are all too aware of the wildfire threats, Brunette said it can be enticing for them to drive to another state and buy illegal fireworks. Most fireworks enter the U.S. from ports in Southern California. Berlant said he's seen an explosive growth of illegal fireworks pouring into the country in recent years. Most of the explosions and even injuries are from illegal fireworks or the unsafe usage of fireworks, he said. Deaths and injuries related to fireworks skyrocketed last year, with firework-related injuries rising by 52% year over year, according to the Consumer Product Safety Commission. While states determine what types of fireworks they allow, the federal government sets baseline safety standards. In 2025, Berlant's agency confiscated millions of pounds of pyrotechnics that didn't meet those requirements, though that wasn't enough. Seven people were killed in a July 1st explosion at an illegal fireworks warehouse in Northern California. In early April, eight people were charged in connection with the incident. This year, Berlant said fire and law enforcement agencies are working together in California to stop illegal distributors. While education is number one, enforcement of keeping the illegal fireworks off our streets really has been an increased strategy, Brunette added. Military veterans with post-traumatic stress disorder can experience distress from the sudden, loud bangs and vibrations of fireworks. And with more fireworks than ever expected to dot the sky across the country this year, some worry there will be fewer ways to avoid such anguish. Passageways, a nonprofit that helps veterans in Kansas, is hosting a 12-hour party for a small group of veterans at an underground salt mine museum. The event will feature barbecue ribs and brisket, games and giveaways, sleeping bags, and most notably, no fireworks. In the 600 feet deep cavern, attendees will not be able to hear, feel, or see any of the fireworks from above. This is truly the first time they're going to have an escape, Passageways co-founder Jennifer Garrison has said. Garrison said she received a phone call from one veteran who had tried everything from earplugs to noise-canceling headphones. After registering for the event, she said he told her, I don't think I have to suffer this year. It brings to front of mind all the veterans that got us to where we are and everything they've been through so that we can have the freedoms that we now have, Garrison said. And we move next to an article that gives us our first international view. The headline reads, U.S. aims to reopen Hormuz. Ceasefire tested. Updates from the Iran war. The ceasefire between the United States and Iran appeared more delicate than ever on Tuesday after the Islamic Republic launched attacks on the United Arab Emirates and the United States sank six Iranian small boats. Tensions on the water rose after the United States launched Project Freedom, an effort to unilaterally reopen the Strait of Hormuz, the critical shipping channel Iran closed at the war's start, driving up global fuel prices.
The average price

0: price for a gallon of gas across the United States on Tuesday morning was near $4.49, according to GasBuddy. Military officials said two American-flagged vessels passed through the strait on Monday. The six sunken Iranian boats were targeting commercial vessels near the strait, Admiral Brad Cooper said. Iran also launched missile and drone strikes on the UAE, sparking a blaze at an oil facility and leaving three people injured. Leaders from Canada to Saudi Arabia have called on Iran to de-escalate and urged warring parties to return to negotiating a peace deal. A lasting solution, said French President Emmanuel Macron, will only come through the reopening of the Strait of Hormuz to free circulation and a robust agreement that provides the necessary security guarantees to the countries of the region, particularly against the threats posed by Iran in nuclear, ballistic, and regional destabilization activities. Pentagon Chief Pete Hegseth said the small Iranian boats that the Navy has destroyed were carrying only small weapons but were taken seriously as a threat. Any threat needs to be taken seriously, Hegseth said. We're not going to let a threat to gather. General Dan Kane, the chairman of the Joint Chiefs of Staff, told reporters that the 82nd Airborne Division, an Army unit known as the U.S. military's Quick Response Force, made up of paratroopers, was playing a major role in Project Freedom, the military's effort to free up traffic in the Strait of Hormuz. The division has the capabilities for counterinsurgency to counterterrorism to power protection. They use AI for intelligence and operations, he said. He also added that said Iran has fired at small vessels nine times and seized two container ships in trying to close the Strait of Hormuz. But those attacks fell short of the need to restart broad U.S. military strikes on Iran. About 22,500 mariners aboard 1,550 commercial ships are trapped in the Arabian Gulf because of the threat from Iran, Kane said. We anticipate more to transit over the coming days, Kane said, after two commercial ships did pass through the strait. Pete Hegseth told reporters at a May 5th news briefing that the U.S. military's effort to deter Iran's attacks on commercial ships in the strait and open the flow of traffic through the key channel is a temporary effort. Iran is the clear aggressor, he said. As a direct gift from the United States to the world, we've established a powerful red, white, and blue dome over the strait, Hegseth said. The effort, which the U.S. military has dubbed Project Freedom, will not see American forces enter Iranian waters or airspace, he said. It's not necessary. We're not looking for a fight, Hegseth added. And this next article resides in the political section and has a headline that reads, U.S. flagmakers urge new Trump tariffs on Chinese banners. U.S. flagmakers say that half the star-spangled banners sold in this country are made in China, so the manufacturers are urging the Trump administration to impose huge new tariffs on imports rather than wave a white flag after the Supreme Court overturned his emergency tariffs. The American flag, one of the most recognized and sacred symbols of the United States, is being produced abroad and imposed into the U.S. market at prices that no domestic manufacturer can match, said Jen Christensen of FlagSource, a manufacturer in Batavia, Illinois. Flags are just one thread woven into a $1.2 trillion trade deficit with other countries last year that President Donald Trump is trying to eliminate through tariffs that raise money for the government and encourage manufacturers to locate their factories in the United States. U.S. Trade Representative Jameson Greer is sorting through hundreds of proposals in hearings about whether to impose new tariffs based on accusations of unfair trade practices abroad. Greer heard from 60 witnesses last month about allegations that manufacturers overseas relied on forced labor to produce cheaper products. The probe focused on adversaries such as China and Russia, but also on allies including Australia, Canada, the European Union, the United Kingdom, Israel, India, Qatar, and Saudi Arabia. Hearings start May 5th on accusations that other countries produce more products than they need to sell in the U.S. for far less than domestic manufacturers can match. The American Sugar Alliance, for example, said the industry is threatened by a glut of low-priced imports from foreign countries whose policies have flooded the world market. Countries such as Brazil, El Salvador, Argentina, Colombia, and Costa Rica dramatically increased their sugar production since 2021, according to census data. But Chicken of the Sea International told the government to leave canned tuna alone. The company, of a subsidiary of the Thai Union Group, said tariffs would jeopardize its $20 million processing facility in Lyons, Georgia, that cooks, cleans, and packs 10% of all canned tuna in the United States. Airlines also oppose tariffs for the aviation industry. About 70% of the industry, aircraft construction, engines, and other components, is dominated by U.S. companies such as Boeing, with $93 billion more sold in exports than brought in imports last year. But airlines don't want to discourage competitors such as plane maker Airbus in France. The U.S. does not need to fix the 30%, the trade group Airlines for America said. The hearings come at the same time Trump is threatening to raise tariffs on cars and trucks from the European Union from 15% rate negotiated as part of a trade agreement to a 25% rate. Trump argued that Europeans were breaking the agreement reached last July because it's still not finalized. Europeans are scrambling to complete the deal to avoid higher fees. The Supreme Court invalidated Trump's emergency tariffs on countries worldwide under the 1977 International Emergency Economic Powers Act. But other statutes allow the president to impose tariffs temporarily under one section of the 1974 Trade Act. To combat unfair trade practices under another section of the Trade Act, or to respond to national security threats under the 1962 Trade Expansion Act. Trump told a meeting of small business leaders at the White House on May 4th, the Supreme Court made an unfortunate and terrible decision. But the good news is he's able to impose tariffs another way. We have other ways of tariffing, Trump said, of raising duties on Chinese imports. A little bit more complex. I like to keep it as simple as possible. In many ways, it'll be better. While considering those options, Trump eliminated the tariff on Scottish whiskey during a visit last week by the United Kingdom's King Charles III. Trump had imposed a 10% temporary tariff after the Supreme Court decision, but removed the duties on liquor to spur trade between Scotland and Kentucky. Trump's decision came after U.S. liquor exporters reported sales fell more than $90 million last year, as Canadians removed American spirits from their shelves and Europeans imported less, according to a March report from the trade group Distilled Spirits Council of the United States. The American Distilled Spirits Alliance urged Greer to leave liquor out of any new tariffs. Distilled spirits are geographically distinct, artisanal products governed by strict legal standards of identity, said Amanda Nguyen, CEO of the Alliance. They're not manufactured commodities subject to overcapacity concerns. Bourbon cannot be made in France, and cognac cannot be made in Kentucky. Nearly all of the 6 million U.S. flags imported each year are made in China, according to industry groups, including the Flag Manufacturers Association of America and the National Independent Flag Dealers Association. The independent Old Glories typically sell for $8 to $20, compared to $30 to $48 for flags made in America, according to the trade groups. Manufacturers are encouraging the administration to impose tariffs of 300% to 500% to combat the imports they contend are swamping the U.S. market. The current duties on Chinese flags is 24.5%. Christensen said without decisive and aggressive action, Chinese imports will continue to devastate U.S. manufacturers, which employ 5,000 workers whose shifts could be cut or factories shuttered. China's Chamber of Commerce for Import and Export of Textiles urged against raising tariffs by arguing they could raise costs on American consumers and would do long-lasting damage to importers and distributors. The chamber also said China has consistently prohibited forced labor, despite accusations from the U.S. Labor Department and international human rights organizations. Trade restrictive measures cannot resolve domestic challenges faced by the United States. They will only force American businesses and consumers to bear the cost of trade friction, the chamber said. And then we move along to an article under this headline. Lawmakers demand answers from the Secret Service and beyond on D.C. dinner. More than a week after prosecutors say a gunman allegedly tried to storm the White House Correspondents Association dinner and assassinate President Donald Trump, lawmakers, former Secret Service officials, and security experts say that the official response leaves a broader set of questions yet unresolved. The Secret Service says its layered security plan worked in preventing the suspect from reaching the ballroom and wounding any of its VIP protectees. But much remains unclear about what happened outside the agency's perimeter, separating the annual event for about 2,500 people from the very busy Washington Hilton Hotel where it took place. Some said Congress, at the very least, should hold hearings on the shooting, just like it did after the Secret Service allowed another would-be assassin to injure Trump at a campaign rally in Butler, Pennsylvania, in July of 2024, before being shot and killed by an agency counter-sniper. At the April 25th dinner, accused gunman Cole Thomas Allen, a guest at the hotel, was able to sprint through a metal detector at the outer Secret Service perimeter, carrying a shotgun before stumbling, falling, and being restrained by security personnel. Attending the event were not only Trump, but also Vice President J.D. Vance, numerous cabinet members, and others in the presidential line of succession, all the way down to 92-year-old Iowa Senator Chuck Grassley. Senator Josh Hawley, a Missouri Republican, called for an oversight hearing to determine whether the Secret Service deployed enough resources and did its job right, and whether reforms the protection agency had promised after the Butler close call were put in place. Hawley noted in a letter to its Republican chairman that the Senate Homeland Security Committee conducted a bipartisan investigation after Butler, held a public hearing, produced detailed reports documenting serious deficiencies, and developed proposals to address them. This was an important part of a broader effort to understand and fix what had gone wrong, including communications failures, technical issues, and resource shortfalls, Hawley told Rand Paul of Kentucky. The American people, he said, deserve full transparency following yet another apparent assassination attempt of President Trump. One attendee at the correspondents' dinner, Republican Representative Mike Lawler of New York, went even further in a post on X. There were numerous glaring security issues, Lawler said, calling for a complete and thorough review of how the gunman got from his hotel room into a secure area with numerous guns. So far, the Secret Service is sticking with its official position that it did everything right in stopping Allen one floor above where the president and other protectees were dining with journalists and VIPs. Secret Service Director Sean Curran told Fox News on April 30th that the agency's multi-layer approach worked as intended. Allen did breach the perimeter, Curran acknowledged, but other uniformed officers and agents, a rifle team, and other assets stood between him and the agency's protectees. We do a study. We do blast analysis, and from start to finish, you're talking about 355 feet from magnetometer to podium, where Trump was sitting, Curran said. That's a long distance to get to. Taking everything into account, Curran said, the site was set up perfectly. Trump and the White House staff were standing by the leadership of the Secret Service, and the president personally thinks they did an excellent job neutralizing the shooter and moving him, First Lady Melania Trump, and Vice President J.D. Vance to safety, the White House said in an April 27 statement. The White House said Chief of Staff Susie Wiles would meet with the leadership of the Secret Service and the Department of Homeland Security to discuss security after the shooting. And Grassley, the President pro temp of the Senate and chair of the Senate Judiciary Committee, said he'll review the protective agency's protocols. On May 4th, Secret Service spokesperson Joseph Routh told USA Today that Curran met last week with Republican and Democratic lawmakers in the House and Senate and gave them a comprehensive brief on the security plan and events leading up to the shooting. Still, the public statements defending the Secret Service have not answered a series of questions raised by lawmakers, former officials, and security experts. Juliet Kayyem, a top Homeland Security official in the Obama administration, said she initially thought the Secret Service could conduct its own review of the incident to determine what went wrong and how it could improve. But after hearing Curran's remarks, she told USA Today she now disagrees. Now that this has become so politicized, I don't have much confidence in the Secret Service review, said Kayyem, whose security firm advises host cities and private sector partners on World Cup security. I couldn't believe it when the director said that. It's one thing to say the perimeter worked, but other aspects of the security at and around the dinner raise serious questions, Kayyem said, such as whether the Secret Service should play a larger role in helping secure the space outside its perimeter and in investigating and surveilling potential threats. Allen arrived at the hotel a day earlier with the alleged intention to assassinate Trump and others in his administration. To say everything was fine, Kayyem said, I mean, that's just an absolute joke. Other unanswered questions remain as well about what happened, what might have gone wrong inside and outside the perimeter, and which agencies, if any, bear responsibility. Former Secret Service Director John Magog has called for an outside review of his former agency by the FBI, saying, you don't want to investigate it yourself because the public won't believe it. Longtime security consultant James Reno told USA Today that even when the primary security perimeter is strong, the public and adjacent spaces outside of it can present different challenges that are harder to control in real time. What incidents like this highlight is the complexity of securing large, high-profile events that span multiple zones, agencies, and layers of responsibility, said Reno, who is vice president of Shooter Detection Systems and Alarm.com. Tom Lynch, a spokesperson for the Metropolitan Police Department in Washington, D.C., said it's too soon to resolve at least some of the key questions, including how local police agencies like MPD can best support the Secret Service on such events. We're in the fifth or sixth day since this happened, and reviews of this magnitude can take months to years to be comprehensive, Lynch told USA Today in a May 1st interview. Beyond the shooting itself, the incident has exposed broader questions about what could be security gaps in public areas of the sprawling hotel, which takes up an entire city block several miles north of the White House. The hotel, outside of which another would-be assassin tried to kill President Ronald Reagan in 1981, was open to guests and other visitors during the event, including hundreds of Washington VIPs and journalists attending more than a dozen pre-event parties on various levels of the hotel. Lawler said in his post that no one asked him for a photo ID and that there was no verified list of attendees. There was not a good handle on how many members of Congress were at the event and where they were in the room, Lawler wrote. He also said there were no metal detectors to keep a potential gunman from many pre-parties occurring in nearby parts of the hotel that were also attended by government leaders. At least some of that security is supposed to be provided by the United States Capitol Police, the primary protection agency for congressional lawmakers, including at events outside the Capitol. The agency did not respond to USA Today requests for comment. In emails and other writings uncovered by investigators, accused gunman Allen marveled at the lack of security at the hotel, from being allowed to check in with a small arsenal of weapons to wandering the premises in the hours before he breached a Secret Service security perimeter in an effort to get into the ballroom where the event was underway. I walk in with multiple weapons and not a single person there considers the possibility that I could be a threat, he said in a letter he wrote to family shortly before the attack that was published by the New York Post. A senior law enforcement official confirmed its contents to USA Today. The security at the event is all outside, focused on protesters and current arrivals, Allen wrote, because apparently no one thought about what happens if someone checks in the day before. The Secret Service has said it was responsible just for the immediate perimeter leading into the ballroom on a lower level of the hotel. But McGaugh, former Secret Service Deputy Director A.T. Smith, and other security experts told USA Today the agency needs to examine how Allen was able to move through the hotel with weapons, including descending a stairwell and emerging near a screening checkpoint, areas generally outside the Secret Service's secured zone. The senior law enforcement official told USA Today those areas are the purview of either hotel security or local police, and that the Federal Protective Agency is barred from singling out people for questioning or searches unless they're acting specifically suspicious. And this next article draws from the health and wellness section. The headline reads, Jane Lynch's dad suffered silently. Then hearing loss came for her, too. Roughly one in seven Americans suffers from hearing loss. Jane Lynch is one of them. The 65-year-old actress and comedian, who became a household name as the ruthless cheerleading coach Sue Sylvester on Glee, first noticed her hearing starting to go in her early 50s. She hadn't experienced hearing loss symptoms herself before then, but she knew what was coming. After all, she'd seen hearing loss play out for her late father, Frank Lynch. Her dad put off taking action on it, but Lynch decided to act fast. She started wearing smart glasses with hearing assistance technology by Nuance Audio and has since partnered with the company to raise awareness about hearing loss and encourage others to take action. One of the biggest obstacles to getting help, Lynch says, is the stigma that still persists. I had experienced it what happened to my dad, how he kind of started to recede, Lynch said, and I refused to do that. Speaking at Switch, Vision Innovation Summit in March of 2026, Lynch recalled the subtle signs that her dad's hearing was starting to go. The television in their home started getting louder. He'd ask people to repeat themselves at dinner conversations. Lynch tells USA Today her dad strongly resisted hearing aids. At the time, she said, the devices were large and bulky, unmissable to observers. Her dad's resistance, she believes, stemmed from not wanting to be seen as disabled by the rest of society. My dad was a very gregarious guy, very positive and happy, but you couldn't talk to him about that, Lynch says. And, of course, that was back in the day when hearing aids were that big, and it meant disabled, so my dad didn't want that at all. Eventually, Lynch says, her dad gave in and got hearing aids, but he didn't wear them very often. So finally, he's 75 years old, she says. He can't hear a damn thing. He's not the gregarious guy that he used to be. He's really muted, and so my mom talked him into going to a hearing doctor, and he got little hearing aids that he never charged. He'd never use them. There was such a stigma in him, and I think it's his generation as well. Though in Lynch's view, wearing a device to hear is no more significant than wearing glasses to see. Many people still have more shame around hearing aids than they do glasses. Perhaps, she says, it's because hearing aids have a stronger association with aging than glasses do. In our society, anyway, it feels like a disability, so people who don't think anything about it, Lynch says, of hearing loss, and they also think a hearing aid is the most embarrassing thing in the world, even though you can't even see them anymore. Hearing loss is the third most common chronic physical condition in the country, after high blood pressure and arthritis, per the Centers for Disease Control and Prevention, and it's also on the rise. The World Health Organization estimates that 2.5 billion people will have some degree of hearing loss by 2050. Of course, some who are part of the deaf or hard of hearing community don't view it as a hindrance. Around 2012, right in the middle of her run on Glee, Lynch started noticing subtle signs that hearing loss had come for her too. She had trouble maintaining conversations in loud restaurants. Eventually, she started avoiding these restaurants entirely, though some were among her favorites. She was diagnosed with elderly onset hearing loss, she says. Presbyopia, or age-related hearing loss, is the most common kind, according to the Cleveland Clinic. The condition made it harder for her to socialize on the set of Glee. The volume kind of went down in my life, Lynch says. Sometimes I would just go back to my trailer, especially when I was working on Glee, because I was working almost every day, and it just got to be too much to try and listen to these young whippersnappers talking to the old lady. And it made me feel old. One of the biggest tolls of hearing loss, Lynch says, is how it makes connecting with others so much more difficult. This challenge often leads many with hearing loss to recede from life. So many who struggle silently either fade into the background at social gatherings or avoid going out entirely. Lynch refused to do that. She uses hearing devices and isn't afraid to ask for accommodations so she can connect with others and make the most of life. It's something she believes would make her dad happy. He would say, "Good for you for looking at it in the eye and doing something about it," she says. And we move next to an article from the literary world. The headline reads, "Trump, Immigration, Gaza. See the topics that won the 2026 Pulitzer Prizes." The winners of the 110th annual Pulitzer Prizes were announced on Monday, with several top awards lauding watchdog coverage of the Trump administration's aggressive immigration enforcement and the overhaul of the federal government. The Pulitzer Prize for Public Service, the board's most prestigious award, went to the Washington Post for its reporting on the administration's sweeping cuts to federal agencies. The outlet received another award for its coverage of the White House's mass deportation campaign. A special citation was awarded to Miami Herald reporter Julie K. Brown for her reporting on Jeffrey Epstein's abuse of young women and how the disgraced financier skirted the judicial system. Other awards went to the Chicago Tribune for its coverage of an immigration crackdown in the Midwestern city last year. Reuters won two awards for their reporting on the technology company Meta and President Donald Trump's expansion of executive power. "The works are astonishing for their excellence," says Marjorie Miller, administrator of the Pulitzer Prizes, before she announced the winners on a live stream from Columbia University. The Pulitzer juries and the board had an inspiring array of consequential reporting and vibrant storytelling to select from. The Pulitzer Prizes, established by newspaper publisher Joseph Pulitzer in 1917, are considered the highest honor in American journalism. The New York Times won for investigative reporting for their coverage of how the Trump administration has shattered constraints on conflicts of interest and exploited opportunities that have enriched the president's relatives and allies. The Times received two other awards for a podcast by The Athletic, Pablo Torre Finds Out, and Photography of the Destruction of Gaza. The award for explanatory reporting went to the San Francisco Chronicle for coverage that showed how insurance companies use algorithms to systematically undervalue properties. The system resulted in failures for Californians who had lost their homes to wildfires. The Associated Press won the international coverage category for their reporting on mass surveillance technology being used globally, including by U.S. Customs and Border Patrol. A full list of winners and finalists for the 2026 is available at the Pulitzer website. Miller said the award ceremony comes at a time when journalists face tremendous political and economic pressures. She noted the Trump administration's restriction of journalists in Washington and recent lawsuits against media organizations. "The Pulitzer Prizes support the First Amendment. We believe in access to government institutions and an independent press. We stand for civil discourse and against censorship," Miller said. Unfortunately, she added, this bears repeating now as media access to the White House and Pentagon is restricted. Free speech is challenged in the streets. And the President of the United States has filed lawsuits for billions of dollars for defamation and malice against multiple print and broadcast media. She also mentioned the financial woes plaguing the journalism industry, leading to cuts at major news outlets and the increasing disappearance of local news sources. Despite the challenges, Miller said, dogged journalists continue to produce inspiring work. The jury received 1,177 journalism entries from traditional and new media in 2025, she said. And now's a good time for us to leap over to the money section of today's USA Today. And as we land on that section's front page, we see this headline from the real estate point of view. Spring housing market stalls with slowest March sales since 2009. February showed promise for the spring housing market. Existing home sales increased, mortgage rates dropped below 6% for the first time in years, and home prices weren't rising as fast as they had been. But that all fell by the wayside in March. Data released by the National Association of Realtors showed that in March, existing home sales fell by 3.6% month over month and 1% year over year to 3.9 million nationally. That was the slowest pace of March home sales since 2009, the NAR said. It is also the slowest pace in the last 9 months. Regionally, the Northeast had the lowest percentage of existing home sales at 11%, The South recorded the highest at 47%, while the West and Midwest sat at 19 and 23%, respectively. Pending home sales nationwide increased by 1.5% month over month in March, but they declined 1.1% year over year, according to the NAR. It continues to be a really difficult housing market for home buyers, and we continue to see a lot of stagnation, said Kate Wood, senior writer and lending expert at NerdWallet. Because of current events in March, like the conflict in Iran, that's something that injected a lot of uncertainty into people's outlooks. The median home price also rose to a new record high for the month of March, reaching $408,800 nationally. Wood said basic economics would suggest that rising interest rates would force sellers to back down on home prices, as there's less demand due to a lack of affordability. But that isn't happening because of the market's large inventory shortage. And it is likely a result of the lock-in effort, where homeowners with low mortgage rates aren't selling their homes. Even if someone wants to make a lateral move rather than upgrade, Wood said, it would be much harder to do so while keeping their budget the same. Data from 2024 from the Federal Housing Finance Agency estimated that for every percentage point that the current interest rates exceed a homeowner's interest rate, the probability of their listing their home for sale decreases by 18.1%. And this next article takes us into the world of credit. The headline reads, Spirit Airlines is gone, but its credit cards still work. You can still make purchases with your Spirit Airlines credit card. Spirit Airlines credit card holders will still be able to use their cards for purchases even now that the airline has suspended its flight operations. According to Bank of America, which issued the Free Spirit Travel MasterCard and the Free Spirit Travel More World Elite MasterCard, card accounts do remain active. Don Vecchiarello, a Bank of America spokesperson, told USA Today that the issuer isn't accepting new Spirit credit card applications, but that existing cards will continue to function as normal, though purchases will no longer generate points in the defunct frequent flyer program. Current Free Spirit accounts remain open and active and will continue to be serviced by Bank of America. Free Spirit cardholders can continue to use their card as normal for everyday purchases, and there's no immediate action required on their part, Vecchiarello said in an email. He added that Bank of America will reach out to cardholders about any account updates and said that some may be eligible to transition their accounts to other cards issued by the bank. Bank of America remains committed to serving our Free Spirit cardholders as we work through this transition and will continue to keep them informed every step of the way, Vecchiarello said. And this next money section article takes us into the world of food. The headline reads, Want a refill? McDonald's is changing how you get soda at restaurants. Many have started to notice a difference at their local McDonald's restaurant, and you may start to notice it too. The fast food giant announced in 2023 it would slowly transition away from self-serve soda fountains in dining rooms across the country, with a complete phase-out expected by 2032. Customers will be required to ask for refills at the counter. This change is intended to create a consistent experience for both customers and crew across all ordering points, whether that's McDelivery, the app, kiosk, drive-thru, or in-restaurant, the company said in a 2023 statement in USA Today. The State Journal Register, part of the USA Today network, reported in 2023 that several locations in Illinois had already made the shift. Owner-operators said at the time that food safety, theft prevention, and a lack of dine-in customers had impacted the decision. Brad Davis, who in 2023 owned multiple McDonald's in Springfield, Illinois, said at the time one of his restaurants was selected to be part of the new crew pour system, where workers refill customer drinks for them, according to the State Journal Register. He told the outlet, while the experience was an adjustment for customers and staff, complaints were minimal. Although this was announced in 2023, some customers have taken to Reddit recently to point out the changes as it has been rolled out gradually across the U.S. The company did not clarify at the time whether financial or health factors had impacted the decision. The company told USA Today on Monday, May 4th, there's no new information for them to share regarding the decision. And we stay in the food subject area as we see a headline that reads, "Celebrating Cinco de Mayo? See deals and freebies on foods and drinks." In honor of Cinco de Mayo, restaurants are rolling out deals to help you celebrate. Cinco de Mayo falls on May 5th every year, this year, and this year it falls today on Tuesday. Cinco de Mayo, which is Spanish for May 5th, has been used to celebrate Mexican-American heritage every year since the 1800s, according to the National Day Calendar. One of the biggest misconceptions about the annual celebration is that it is Mexican Independence Day, but it isn't. Mexican Independence Day actually falls on September 16th and celebrates when the country gained its independence from Spain in 1810. Fans of Chipotle are in for a treat on Cinco de Mayo. Digital guests can get free chips and queso blanco or chips and guacamole with an entree purchase May 5th using code Cinco26 on the Chipotle app and Chipotle.com, according to a news release. 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People who do not have a membership can join for 99 cents a month for 6 months. 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
2: This afternoon in the Midland-Odessa area, expect sunny skies with a high near 94. Tonight, look for clear skies with a low around 75. Wednesday, anticipate sunny skies with a high near 81. Wednesday night, look for clear skies with a low near 72. Thursday, anticipate sunny skies with a high near 76. Stay tuned for the latest forecast and updated temperature every hour, right here on the Recording Library of West Texas.
3: In Midland and Odessa, it's sunny and 83 degrees. In Greenwood, it's sunny and 89 degrees.
4: You might assume that a specific animal always lives in a particular habitat. I'm David Ginder. Jumping to that conclusion can sometimes be incorrect, as I'll explain on today's Nature Watch. Frogs are not always found in or near the water. In fact, you'll sometimes have to look upward to spot one. Tree frogs, for the most part, spend their lives in trees and are usually smaller than their water counterparts. The smallest known breed of tree frog is a mere 1 1/4 inches long. The most common feature in tree frogs is their toes. The toes on the tree frog's forefeet are not webbed, and the hind feet toes are only partially webbed. All of the toes on both front and back feet have disc-shaped suckers on the ends that allow them to cling to branches. Most tree frogs are agile and energetic. They can leap from the twig of one branch to another, grabbing hold with their suction-cup toes and landing with a high degree of accuracy as they search for insects. Once their meal is done, the frogs can form a crude parachute with their feet to slow their descent back to Earth. Nature Watch is produced in association with the National Geographic Society. To find out more about your world, visit nationalgeographic.com.
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7: This is the Recording Library of West Texas. 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
8: Welcome to the reading of the New York Times for March 31st. As a reminder, Radio Eye is a reading service intended for people who are blind or have other disabilities that make it difficult to read printed material. Your reader for today is Chris Greco. We'll start today's reading with the Merriam-Webster word of the day, which is genteel, an adjective. G-E-N-T-E-E-L, genteel. What it means? Genteel means of or relating to people who have high social status and can be used as a somewhat old-fashioned synonym of aristocratic. It can also be used to describe something with a quietly appealing or polite quality, as in genteel manners. Their genteel upbringing shaped the way they viewed the world. In context, the duo met at Oxford and were briefly bankers. They understand the genteel, often mysterious, at least to Americans, mores of the British upper class. Jacqueline Cutler, The Daily Beast, 28th of January, 2026. Now we will read the front page headlines from today's edition. Iran's fractured leadership is struggling to coordinate, officials say. As leaders are killed and replaced, Iranian negotiators may not know what their government is willing to concede in any negotiations. New U.S. missile hit Iranian sports hall and school, analysis shows. The Pentagon used missiles untested in combat in a deadly attack that struck civilian sites near a military compound on February 28th, according to visual evidence examined by the Times and weapons experts. Can the Dubai dream survive the war? Residents say life goes on. The Emirates' largest city pitched itself to foreign workers and tourists as a sun-soaked safe haven in a volatile region. War has challenged that image. Trump's birthright citizenship order at Supreme Court splits conservative scholars. Before President Trump's order to limit birthright citizenship, there was widespread agreement that the 14th Amendment guaranteed citizenship for U.S.-born babies. New Homeland Security chief wants deportations, but without the backlash. Mark Wayne Mullen, the incoming DHS secretary, faces a difficult balance, a public reset of the agency while delivering on President Trump's deportation agenda. The cult of Cesar, inside the mountain compound led by Cesar Chavez. In his remote headquarters, the United Farm Workers leader began to see himself as not just a union leader, but a visionary healer. As Hollywood courts gamers, they warn, don't ruin this. The first article from the front page of today's edition is entitled, Iran's fractured leadership is struggling to coordinate, officials say. By Julian E. Barnes, Adam Goldman, and Ronan Bergman. The U.S.-Israeli war against Iran has fractured the Iranian government, complicating its ability to make decisions and coordinate larger retaliatory attacks, according to officials familiar with the U.S. and Western intelligence assessments. Several dozen Iranian leaders and their deputies have been killed since the war began 4 weeks ago. Those who survive have had difficulty communicating and are unable to meet in person for fear of having their calls intercepted by the United States or Israel and being targeted in an airstrike. While Iran's security and military agencies continue to function, the government's ability to plan new strategies or policies has been weakened. The Trump administration has said a new government is in charge in Iran and has pressed it to make a quick deal. But the more degraded Iranian government decision-making becomes, the more difficult it will be for it to negotiate with American envoys or make significant concessions. With different leaders in place, Iranian negotiators may have little knowledge about what their government is willing to concede or even whom precisely to ask. What is more, American officials say hardliners within the Islamic Revolutionary Guard Corps have become more influential in Iran, exerting more power than the religious leadership nominally in charge. But whether someone emerges to make a deal and whether that person can persuade other officials to agree to it is far from clear. Former American officials say Iran will make a deal when it suffers enough economic pain from the war.
9: Welcome to today's reading of the Midland Reporter Telegram and the Odessa American, read by volunteers and staff. 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
10: Hi, this is Linda. I'm reading the Midland Reporter Telegram for Tuesday, May 5th, 2026, Section A. Air Park Road and Bridge Project okayed. Council approves $7.7 million plan to address flood-prone crossing and add second entrance. By Luke Diaz. The Midland City Council has awarded a contract to FNF Construction Incorporated for its Midland Air Park Entry Road Enhancements Project. The company will be paid $7,710,296.50 for a project meant to increase access to Midland Air Park and improve the route into the facility. This has been a long time coming, said Councilwoman at Large Robin Poole. The reasoning for that is because we went out for bid previously on this, and we got one bid back that was substantially higher than projected costs. Instead of moving forward with that, we took wisdom into account, took a step back, did some re-engineering, and sent this one back out for bid. We actually came in extremely under budget for this project, and $1 million of this is going to be paid by the city out of the general fund because there is a drainage improvement project in the draw there. Currently, Midland Air Park has one main entrance, a low water crossing that slopes into a large draw and back up. This made entry inconvenient and caused the road to deteriorate. And as Midland's aviation director noted, if it rains, people are either stuck on the inside or on the outside until the rain goes away. This also carries the risk that the culvert beneath the road would collapse, creating a hazard. The plan is to replace that road with a bridge structure, with Poole noting that FNF Construction, which was chosen from three bids, specializes in bridge construction. Included in the second version of the project are a secondary entrance road and a widened drainage draw to improve stormwater flow and roadway resilience. The original plan was for the secondary road to be a temporary addition to maintain traffic at Air Park, but this was changed to make it a permanent fixture to better justify the expense. We're going to build the new entrance first, and then by the time we get to working on the original entrance, we won't have to have a temporary road, Ruff said. We save that money and put it towards the future of Air Park with two entrances, which is much safer for everybody. Once the secondary road is finished, we will be completely taking out and reconstructing the current entrance road and building a bridge that will go over the drainage basin, Poole said. We will be getting a full-fledged bridge that will have pedestrian access, and that's a benefit to everyone within Air Park, but also hopefully a future trailhead around that way that'll tie into that pedestrian bridge as well. The City of Midland sees the project as vital because of increasing business travel at Air Park, which officials hope will continue. Not only is it bringing in industry people, but we also have a thriving flight school out there, and hobby pilots there are also continuing to grow, as evidenced by the influx of people in attendance at the flight school, Poole said. All these flights coming in and out just means more money for our community, and expansion projects and improvements to Air Park itself are important, but to that area in particular, because of the growth that's happening just right there outside North Big Spring and Loop 250. The project is expected to begin in the next couple of months. An estimated completion date has not been set. Idea Henry to open K-12 school. Academy originally had planned to have separate campuses. By Kesley Salinas.

According to previous MRT reports, IDEA Henry previously planned to open separate academy and preparatory campuses rather than a full K-12 model. IDEA Henry Academy was initially set to serve grades K through 2, while IDEA Henry College Preparatory was set to serve 6th grade and grades 9 through 12. IDEA Public Schools said the expansion reflects IDEA's commitment to Midland students, families, and the broader community. By offering a full K through 12 pathway, IDEA Henry will provide a consistent college preparatory experience from kindergarten through graduation, culminating in the region's first IDEA graduating class. We care deeply about the students of Midland and remain committed to serving families across this community for the long term, said Jeff Contrill, CEO and Superintendent of IDEA Public Schools. Expanding IDEA Henry will serve all grade levels and will allow us to better support students with a clear, consistent path to college and beyond. IDEA will also provide transportation, increasing access for students across Midland. IDEA Henry is named for Paula A. and James C. Henry, whose legacy continues through the Henry Foundation. Since its founding in 2006, the foundation has awarded more than $25 million in grants to more than 850 nonprofit organizations. Through the partnership, land was donated for the campus. The new school at 5820 Briarwood Avenue, near the Bush Tennis Center, will offer a rigorous academic program and college support designed to prepare students for success after graduation, IDEA Henry said. Families interested in enrolling are encouraged to apply as soon as possible while seats are available at ideapublicschools.org/apply. IDEA Henry will host information nights about the new campus Tuesday and Thursday from 5 to 7 p.m. and Saturday from 9 a.m. to 6 p.m. at IDEA Travis. We look forward to welcoming families at these events to meet our team, learn more about our K through 12 program, explore transportation options, and get help with the application process, said IDEA Public Schools. Midland jobless rate, again, state's lowest, by Mella McEwen, oil editor. There was little change in Midland's labor market in March, according to data from the Texas Workforce Commission. The commission said the metropolitan area, statistical area, which includes Midland and Martin counties, saw 3% unemployment in March, down from 3.3% in February, but up from a 2.9% a year earlier. Midland reported the state's lowest unemployment rate for the second straight month, ahead of Abilene, College Station, Bryan, and San Angelo, each at 3.2%, and Lubbock at 3.3%. Odessa's unemployment fell to 3.7% from 4% in February, but was up from 3.5% in March 2025. We did lose some civilian workforce, but if you consider March 2025, we're still above the 106,000 in civilian labor force, said Willie Taylor, Chief Executive Officer of Workforce Solutions Permian Basin, which oversees 17 West Texas counties. Taylor said in a telephone interview with the Reporter Telegram that the region could be considered at full employment. He acknowledged complaints about the area's cost of living, but said the natural resources and mining sector alone paid $1.06 billion in wages in the third quarter.

0: quarter of 2025. That was followed by trade, transportation, and utilities paying $465.6 million during the quarter. "Those are strong wages," he said. "I still worry about our ability to attract plumbers, automotive technicians, electricians, jobs we need," he said. "Those are tough to get." Taylor said he does not expect anything to change Midland's labor market trends. After posting a gain in February, Midland's civilian labor force dropped to 106,144 in March. Local jobless rate holding steady. Midland unemployment: January 2026, 3.4%. January 2025, 3.1%. February 2026, 3.3%. February 2025, 3.2%. March 2026, 3%. March 2025, 2.9%. Texas unemployment: preliminary numbers for March with February following. Midland, 3.0% or 3.3%. Abilene, 3.2%, 3.6%. College Station Bryan, 3.2%, 3.7%. San Angelo, 3.2%, 3.5%. Lubbock, 3.3%, 3.7%. Amarillo, 3.4%, 3.7%. Austin, Round Rock, San Marcos, 3.4%, 3.7%. Odessa, 3.7%, 4%. Tyler, 3.7%, 4.1%. Fort Worth, Arlington, Grapevine, 3.8%, 4.1%. Waco, 3.8%, 4.2%. 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Sherman, Denison, 3.9%, 4.2%. Wichita Falls, 3.9%, 4.1%. San Antonio, New Braunfels, 4.0%, 4.3%. Victoria, 4.1%, 4.4%. El Paso, 4.2%, 4.5%. Corpus Christi, 4.3%, 4.6%. Laredo, 4.3%, 4.8%. Longview, 4.3%, 4.8%. Texarkana, 4.3%, 4.7%. Houston, Pasadena, The Woodlands, 4.4%, 4.7%. Killeen, Temple, 4.6%, 5.1%. Beaumont, Port Arthur, 5.3%, 5.5%. McAllen, Edinburg, Mission, 5.9%, 6.4%. Brownsville, Harlingen, 6.4%, 7%. Eagle Pass, 9.5%, 9.7%. In March, Midland's civilian labor force dropped to 106,144 in March, down from 106,696 last March. The number of employed Midlanders was little changed at 102,984 from 102,998 in February, what was below the 103,593 employed a year earlier. The number of unemployed Midlanders fell sharply to 3,160 from 3,527 in February. That number was 3,103 last year. Midland added 300 jobs from February to March, for a total non-farm job count of 127,400. The mining, logging, and construction sector added 300 new jobs, and the business and professional services sector gained 100 jobs. The private education and health services sector lost 100 jobs over the month. From March 2025 to March 2026, Midland's non-farm job count was unchanged at 127,400. The government sector dominated with the addition of 400 jobs. The manufacturing sector, trade, transportation, and utilities sector, and leisure and hospitality sector each grew by 100 jobs. The mining, logging, and construction sector saw the steepest drop in employment over the year, losing 300 jobs. The professional and business services sector was down 200 jobs. The financial activities sector and other services sector lost 100 jobs each. Statewide, the seasonally adjusted unemployment rate was 4.3%. The state added 46,800 non-farm jobs in March to reach a total of 14,403,500. Over the year, the state added 117,200 jobs. Texas civilian labor force registered at 15,916,600 after decreasing by 25,200 over the month. Over the year, Texas civilian labor force added 82,200 people. While Midland reported the state's lowest unemployment, the highest was in Eagle Pass at 9.5%. Cinco de Mayo Fiesta draws a big crowd. 2,000 people attend a cultural event featuring dance, music, and storytelling by B.K. Richter. The Hispanic Cultural Center of Midland, HCCM, and Midland College partnered to host a Cinco de Mayo Fiesta this past Friday. The midday cultural event was hosted by the college at the Algie Langford Chaparral Center and involved students in pre-K through sixth grade, including those from Midland ISD and private schools. Charlene McBride, the interim director of the HCCM, said the performances included 21 folklorico dancers, 13 mariachi musicians, and 5 flamenco dancers. She said each year students prepare from August to January, learning 3 sets of performances that average 15 minutes each. As part of the Hispanic Cultural Center, we teach the educational part, said McBride. We not only teach the students, like in the ballet programs, but we also want them to know the history of each dress and where it came from. Every state has its own style, its own music, so that is taught within both our dance and music programs. McBride said the celebration continues to grow and drew more than 2,000 attendees this year. When we first started it, it was just a small event, McBride explained. This year, we brought in a storyteller. We used to host the event at Hogan Park, but since it grew in size, we moved to Midland College. This year's storyteller, McBride said, was children's author and illustrator Pedro Martin. Martin published a Newbery Honor-winning graphic novel about a Mexican-American boy's family's road trip to Mexico. The graphic novel, titled Mexikid, blends family and cultural identity while honoring the main character's grandfather, or abuelito. Martin's book won numerous awards, including the Pura Belpre Author Award and Pura Belpre Illustrator Award. Cinco de Mayo is observed May 5th and commemorates the Battle of Puebla, which took place May 5th, 1862. The Mexican army, led by General Ignacio Zaragoza, achieved an unlikely victory over the French army. Otsley Esquivel, 13, said she has been a dancer with the Hispanic Cultural Center for approximately 3 years. She said she enjoys expressing her culture through performance and emphasized the dedication dancing requires, including extensive practice for performances. Midland Girl catches the home run ball that was part of Hit Cycle by Luke Diaz. Midland resident Dallas Ray seemed to be a lucky baseball fan after catching a home run ball at the Midland Rockhounds game Wednesday. It turned out she was even luckier, as the batter, Amarillo Sod Poodles outfielder Drew Jones, went on to hit for the cycle, making the ball a piece of Midland baseball history. She mainly wanted to go play at the playground that is attached to the stadium, recalled Savannah Ray, Dallas' mother. Then, when Drew Jones hit his home run, it dropped right by her, and she just ran over there and grabbed it. She was freaking out. She was excited. In baseball, hitting for the cycle, or just a cycle, means a batter records a single, double, triple, and home run in one game. It is considered one of the sport's rarest feats. The home run completed the cycle, though Dallas did not initially know that when she grabbed the ball. The cycle was also the first in Sod Poodle's history. It was further notable because Jones' father, legendary center fielder Andrew Jones, who played in MLB from 1996 to 2012, never hit for the cycle himself. I caught it, and I was jumping up and down, showing my mom, Dallas said. I was so excited. Shortly afterward, Rockhound staff members approached Dallas and asked to exchange the ball for another in order to authenticate it and have Jones keep it. Of course, my daughter, she's so sweet. She said, yes, yes, yes, yes, Ray said. And then afterwards, I realized how significant and how rare the moment was. So I got on Facebook with the community and tried to get in touch with the Rockhounds to make it a more special moment for my daughter. Her work paid off. The following day, Dallas got to do a meet and greet with Jones. They took photos together, and Jones gave her an autographed bat and ball. It was cool. He was super nice, Dallas said. We're going to put the bat and ball in a display case and put it in our living room. Jones' father, Andrew, will be inducted into the National Baseball Hall of Fame in July, along with fellow center fielder Carlos Beltran and second baseman Jeff Kent. As for Drew Jones' MLB pipeline projects, he will make his MLB debut with the Arizona Diamondbacks in 2028. Occidental names a new CEO as Holub exits by Mella McEwen. Occidental Petroleum has announced the retirement of Vicki Holub as president and chief executive officer effective June 1st. She has served as president and CEO since 2016. As part of the company's management succession planning, the board has named Richard Jackson, currently senior vice president and chief operating officer, to succeed Holub as president and CEO. Jackson will also join the board effective June 1st. Holub, who has been a board member since 2015, will continue to serve on the board after her retirement. It has been a privilege to lead Occidental and work alongside such a talented team for more than 40 years. Following the recently completed decades-long transformation of the company, we now have the best portfolio and the best technical expertise in Occidental's history. With this strong foundation in place, a clear path forward, and a leader like Richard, who has the experience and vision to elevate Occidental, now is the right time for this transition, said Holub in a statement. I look forward to supporting Richard and the board through my continued role as a director. In a statement, Jackson commented, "I am grateful to be appointed president and CEO of Occidental and excited about the opportunity to execute from the strong position and capabilities that we built under Vicky's leadership. It means a lot to me personally to be a part of our Occidental team. I am committed to delivering value from our significant and high-quality resource base. We have a tremendous opportunity to focus on organic improvement and execution to deliver meaningful value for our employees, shareholders, and partners." Jackson joined Occidental in 2003 in its Middle East operations. During his time at Occidental, he has held several leadership and technical roles, including president of U.S. onshore oil and gas, president of low carbon integrated technologies, general manager of the Permian Delaware Basin and enhanced oil recovery, oil and gas, vice president of investor relations, and vice president of Drilling Americas. PUC issues plan for Encore to mitigate wildfire. Utilities now must follow framework, by Mella McEwen. Texas, including West Texas, has experienced its share of destructive, even deadly wildfires over the years. The Public Utility Commission, PUC, requires electric utilities to prepare wildfire mitigation plans to protect consumers, electric reliability, and critical electric equipment from wildfire risk and damage. The PUC announced a new standardized blueprint and guidelines for utilities to use when preparing those plans. Each electric utility, including municipally owned utilities and electric cooperatives, must submit a wildfire mitigation plan that meets the standards outlined in the rule and is tailored to its own service territory, equipment, and wildfire risk. Encore recognizes that mitigating wildfire risk is a critical part of our responsibility to provide safe, reliable electric service. Officials with the state's largest energy delivery company told the Reporter-Telegram by email. They wrote that the company has maintained such a plan for more than a decade and with proactive practices embedded into day-to-day operations to reduce the risk of electric infrastructure igniting or contributing to wildfire conditions. The plan is subject to ongoing review and continuous improvement as risks, technology, and best practices evolve. Consistent with this approach, Encore has recently enhanced our wildfire mitigation plan to further strengthen capabilities across key focus areas and to align with the PUC wildfire mitigation requirements. Encore plans to file its wildfire mitigation plan within the coming months in alignment with the recently adopted PUC rule, they wrote. Encore's wildfire mitigation efforts focus on the following: risk assessment and modeling, identifying elevated wildfire risk areas using data-driven analysis and advanced modeling tools, situational awareness, integrating forecasts and real-time weather and fire behavior data to support operational awareness, system hardening, standardized fire-safe devices and upgrading infrastructure to reduce equipment-related ignition risk, asset inspection, using enhanced inspection programs via ground, aerial, and remote sensing to identify and address potential ignition risks. Vegetation management. enhancing vegetation management and hazard tree removal in elevated risk areas to maintain safe clearances. Operational protocols. Implementing fire-safe work practices and targeted operational controls, including public safety power shutoff, or PSPS, for specific critical conditions. Customer outreach and public awareness. Strengthening coordination and communication with customers, agencies, and communities before, during, and after wildfire events. Plan performance and monitoring. Measuring wildfire mitigation effectiveness and refining programs through ongoing monitoring and analysis. PUCT Executive Director Connie Corona said in a statement, "Utilities now have a clear starting point and guidelines for organizing WMPs that put public safety and electric reliability first and are clear and transparent for PUC and public review. The new blueprint and guidelines give utilities a common framework for organizing a WMP, outlining wildfire risks, and explaining how they will address them. These tools do not replace utility-specific planning, and utilities are not required to use the pro forma blueprint when preparing a WMP. Leadership Programs Delay Deadline to Apply by Luke Diaz. The Midland Chamber of Commerce's Leadership Center has extended application deadlines for its two leadership programs to meet increased demand. Both programs, Leadership Midland and LEAD, were originally set to have application deadlines of Friday, but those deadlines have been extended to 5 p.m. Tuesday. Leadership Midland focuses on issues in Midland and across West Texas, with an emphasis on community awareness and involvement. LEAD, meanwhile, takes a more academic approach and focuses on improving soft skills such as communication and leadership. Both programs aim to connect, develop, and equip participants to make an impact in Midland. Applications for both programs are available on the Midland Chamber of Commerce website. Midland Festival Ballet earns top honors at dance event. Midland Festival Ballet recently represented West Texas at the Regional Dance of America Southwest 2026 Festival in Albuquerque, New Mexico. The company returned home after making a strong impression with its performances and individual achievements. The Regional Dance of America Festival brings together pre-professional ballet companies from across the Southwest. The 2026 festival was April 9th through 11th. Over the weekend, dancers performed, took classes from respected teachers, and trained alongside other dancers from the region. Midland Festival Ballet said the experience helps students grow as artists, build confidence, and make memories with their fellow company members. Midland Festival Ballet performed two original works at the festival, Says, choreographed by faculty member Jaden Ruth, drew enthusiastic responses. Ruth was honored with a scholarship to attend RDA's Dance and Choreography Intensive, supporting her future artistic work. The second piece, The Sky Seen from the Moon, was choreographed by award-winning artist Lee Wai Chow. It received gala status, one of the festival's highest honors. Pieces with gala status are recognized for their high level of artistry and technique and are featured in the festival's final gala performance. Midland Festival Ballet also earned an individual honor. Carly Jones was one of six outstanding soloists chosen to perform at the festival. She danced the Adagio variation from Paquita, a classical ballet solo known for its grace and strength. These recognitions reflect the dedication of our dancers, the strength of our training program, and the creativity of our faculty and collaborators, said Susan Clark, Artistic Director of Midland Festival Ballet. We are incredibly proud of how our dancers represented Midland and West Texas. Two Midland Festival Ballet students received scholarships to support their dance training over the summer. Presley Holland received a scholarship to the American Musical and Dramatic Academy, and Brooke Job received an RDA SW Merit Scholarship to the summer program of her choice. Midland Festival Ballet said the scholarships recognize the students' dedication, talent, and hard work. The company added that its success at the 2026 RDA Southwest Festival reflects the quality of dance training and artistry in West Texas. McDonald's plans 8th Midland location, by Kesley Salinas. A renowned fast food chain known for its value menu and golden arches is bringing another location to Midland. Customers will soon have another place to order Big Macs, Quarter Pounders, McChickens, Happy Meals, Chicken McNuggets, soft serve ice cream, and more. According to the Texas Department of Licensing and Regulation, a McDonald's is planned at 2217 North Big Spring. The new building will be a single-story wood-framed restaurant with drive-through lanes and an exterior dumpster enclosure. According to TDLR, the new construction project is expected to cost about $2.5 million and will be about 4,371 square feet. Construction is expected to begin October 12th and to be completed in March of 2027. Another McDonald's location is also planned at 200 Beale Parkway. The new McDonald's will be the 8th location in Midland. Current addresses include 1111 Andrews Highway, 2307 Rankin Highway, 3310 West Loop 250 North, 6410 State Highway 191, 2301 West Missouri, 4015 FM 1788. Coming soon, 200 Beale Parkway. Hints from Heloise. Dear Heloise, trash cans can develop odors even after you empty them, but a quick step keeps smells under control. Sprinkle a thin layer of baking soda at the bottom of the can before adding a new bag. The baking soda absorbs odors throughout the week. After noticing lingering smells in my kitchen, I added this to my routine, and it made a noticeable difference right away. For extra freshness, wipe the inside of the can occasionally with a mild cleaner. Mark E., Columbus, Ohio. Foggy mirrors. Dear Heloise, foggy bathroom mirrors can slow down your morning routine, so here's a simple trick to keep them clear. Rub a small amount of shaving cream onto the mirror, then wipe it off with a clean cloth, which leaves behind a thin layer that prevents fog from forming. I was tired of wiping the mirror after every shower. Now it stays clear long enough to get ready without interruptions. I repeat the process every few days. Dana R., Hartford, Connecticut. Keep herbs fresh. 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I started treating them like flowers, and it made a big difference. I trim the stems slightly and place the herbs in a glass with a little water. Then I cover it loosely with a plastic bag and store it in the refrigerator. The herbs stay hydrated and fresh for days longer. 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It's a simple way to stretch your grocery budget and keep meals tasting fresh. Paula H., Savannah, Georgia. Loosen stuck-on lids. Dear Heloise, stubborn jar lids can be frustrating, especially when nothing seems to work, but a quick tap usually does the trick. Gently tap the edge of the lid against the counter to break the seal, then twist it open. You can also run the lid under warm water for a few seconds to help it expand. I started doing this after struggling with a jar of pasta sauce that refused to budge. Now I don't waste time wrestling with lids. A better grip from a rubber band can also help if needed. This simple approach saves effort and avoids the risk of spills. Kevin R., Des Moines, Iowa. Leftover pizza. Dear Heloise, cold pizza never quite tastes the same the next day, but reheating it in a skillet brings back the crisp texture. Here's how to do this. Place a slice in a pan over medium heat, then cover it for 1 to 2 minutes. The crust crisps up while the cheese melts evenly. I tried this after getting tired of soggy microwave pizza. Now leftovers taste much closer to fresh. For extra help, add a few drops of water to the pan before covering it to create steam. It's a quick fix that makes leftovers worth looking forward to. Tony M., Newark, New Jersey. Thinking ahead. 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Life tributes for Tuesday, May 5th. Victor D. Molina. Victor D. Molina, 60, of Midland, passed away April 24th. Visitation was held Sunday, May 3rd, at Avalos Sanchez and Thomas Funeral Home Chapel. Funeral Mass was held Monday, May 4th, at Our Lady of Guadalupe Parish and Shrine. Interment immediately followed at Serenity Memorial Garden Cemetery. Online condolences can be made at asanchezTFH.com. Dear Abby, spouse asked to finance grown stepchildren's inheritance. Dear Abby, I have been married to my husband for 10 years. We live in a house he already owned before I moved in with him. He wants to make renovations to the house to increase its value. He says the house will go to his 4 children, all adults, when he passes. My issue is he's asking me to pay for half of the renovations. To date, I have already paid in full for new windows, new doors and blinds, and half the cost to renovate the 2 bathrooms. Now he's asking me to pay half of the kitchen renovation. I know I have to put my foot down because it feels like I am funding his children's inheritance. He says I am being selfish and not working with him to make improvements to our home. What's your take on this? Fair or not in Illinois? Dear Fair or Not, my take is that you are right. Save all the receipts for the improvements for which you have paid with the understanding in writing that upon his demise, you will be reimbursed for the monies you laid out to raise the value of the house. For guidance, discuss this with a lawyer. Dear Abby, I am in love with a married woman who loves me too. We meet up for awesome sex. She refuses to leave her husband out of a strong sense of responsibility. She says she's afraid that if she does, he will harm himself. She claims they are not having sex because he can't, even after trying many remedies. I am single and okay with our relationship. Is there something wrong with this? Meeting a need in Wisconsin. Dear meeting, if somewhere in the back of your mind you didn't have an inkling that something might be wrong with this, you wouldn't have written to me. I don't know for a fact that the woman's husband is impotent, and neither do you. While you may feel gallant for trying to step into the breach, I know you are being a naughty boy, and so do you. And so will her husband when he finds out. Dear Abby, 6 months ago, my mother bought me a dress as a gift. My niece, who I am helping and who is living with me, stole it from me. I let it go and didn't argue with her because I didn't want to ruin our relationship. My daughter recently gave me a gift card. The gift card is missing too, and I'm assuming that my niece took it. What should I do? Should I talk to my brother about it? Stolen from in Massachusetts. Dear Stolen From, by all means, talk to your brother about it. And once you have done that, tell your niece she can no longer live with you because you know she took your dress and now a gift card is missing. Tell her you want both returned and to pack her bags because you are rolling up the welcome mat. Your niece has a problem and you should not be expected to solve it.
1: Hello, I'm Jesse. I'm reading from the Odessa American for Saturday, May 2nd. $10 million coming to Odessa Sports Complex. The story was written by Kim Smith. A major oil company has pledged $10 million to the city of Odessa for the privilege of naming the city's new sports complex. Councilmember Steve Thompson made the big announcement during the council meeting on Tuesday night. Mayor Cal Hendrick said he expects the paperwork to be finalized within the next 2 weeks, although he had originally thought they'd unveil the donor at the next city council meeting. Hendrick says he now thinks such a big commitment is worthy of a special event. Quote, I wasn't sure I wanted to throw that out there tonight, but I did because it's a big deal, and it'll let everybody know it's a real deal, Thompson said following the meeting. There's been a lot of skepticism. Developer Larry Bell donated 100 acres for the sports complex in May 2023, but it took months for staff and the former city council under then-mayor Javier Hoven to put together a complicated funding formula that involved leases with outside management companies and complex memorandums of understanding. Toward the end of 2024, the city lost its bond ratings, meaning it would be difficult, if not impossible, for the city to obtain loans, and when Hendrick and two other city council members were sworn in November 2024, they scrapped the old plan and came up with a new one. The city was finally able to break ground in January. City officials have said the complex will be paid for with $75 million in leftover certificates of obligation funds, general funds, hotel occupancy taxes, and another $40 million in certificate of obligation funds. The $10 million given by the as-yet-unnamed oil company for naming rights will go toward maintaining the facility and grounds, as will any money given by other companies hoping to attach their logo to a baseball field, softball field, or other venue at the complex, Thompson said. The facility will feature a 140,000-square-foot indoor multipurpose sports facility for basketball, volleyball, other sporting events, meetings, and community events. There will be 12 baseball and softball fields, 10 soccer fields, a public park with splash pad, and an amphitheater for events and performances. Although Bell wants to name a park inside the complex the Amy Bell Memorial Park, there are plenty of other opportunities for companies to jump on board, Thompson said. Hendrick was thrilled by the news and hopes it will prompt others to come forward. Quote, "Here's what I would tell you. The sports center languished in part because there was never any action to move forward," Hendrick said. "Now the ground's been broken and people are out there building the fields. I think people were wanting to see action and they're seeing action and now they're willing to commit. So I'm proud of our team for getting it going and rolling, because without them, it just languishes. You have to be moving forward," end quote. The continual delays with the project make it seem like the complex was just a boondoggle, and it obviously was not, the mayor said. The sports facilities companies, which will manage the complex, is the one who determined the right to name the complex was worth $10 million, and they're the ones who pursued the company and are continuing to pursue other potential donors, Hendrick said. Quote, "There's a lot of money. That's a huge commitment. Sometimes in governance, it's like carrying around the weight of bricks on your back, and when something good happens, you take off a couple of those bricks, and you feel better because you know your actions are causing the city to move forward," Hendrick said. "It's going to be exciting to have a name attached to the complex and knowing someone else appreciates the dream, the mission, and the project," he said. Getting back to the financial picture, the residents of Odessa could be asked this November if they want to impose a 2% tax on hotel and short-term rental guests to help cover the debt service payments for the new sports complex. Earlier this month, the council also passed a resolution to add to the city's existing 7% hotel-motel occupancy tax to help cover the debt service payments for the complex. The venue tax would raise an estimated $2 million a year, but none of it would come from local residents. It would only be imposed upon visitors. The next step is to submit the proposed venue tax resolution to the Texas Comptroller for a review. If approved, the measure would then be presented to voters on November 3rd. The sports complex, which is being built near Faudry and Yukon Roads, is expected to be completed in the winter of 2028. In other matters, the council heard an annual report from the Colorado River Municipal Water District. The CRMWD has facilities in 16 counties and obtains its water from surface water, groundwater, and lakes. A representative of the district said they are at almost 29% capacity when you look at the total capacity of their three reservoirs. Quote, "Coming from the outside, you know, folks I know get concerned when they see that low of numbers. But I will tell you, if we could have 25% in all three of our reservoirs, we would be pretty happy as far as water supply-wise. Right now, Lake Spence is pretty low, but the other two lakes, you know, are kind of hanging in there. We can pump from all of them. They're still in pretty good shape overall," Cole Walker said. Walker also spoke about having 1 million acre-feet of groundwater thanks to several leases, and they currently use about 65,000 acre-feet a year. However, he also spoke about not having pipeline capacity back to Odessa from some well fields and possibly expanding their pipeline system in the future. Quote, "Odessa is our biggest customer. You know this will take close to 31 million gallons per day in the summer months. You know that's followed up by the city of Midland and the city of San Angelo. Past that are our other two largest customers. You know, as long as we have water in one of the reservoirs, in addition to our groundwater, we stay in a pretty good position to meet all the needs of our member cities," he said. When looking at the climate outlooks and their available water supplies, Walker said he can't see them having to restrict any water for the next 60 months at least. The mayor noted that at least one of the reservoirs has been dropping steadily for the last 30 to 40 years, and he worries about balancing the need for drinking water with the need for economic development and growth. Quote, "We don't want to start giving up 10 million, 20 million a day to some plant, and some 5 years later, 10 years later, we don't have drinking water," Hendrick said. Walker said he understood and noted the water district has been approached several times by people interested in building data centers, and they've been told they don't have the water they'd be asking for, although some ask for far less water depending on the technology they're using. Walker said produced water and reuse water are two potential sources for industrial water. Councilman Chris Haney said he doesn't want Odessa to end up like Corpus Christi and be in panic mode. He said, "Now is the time to start thinking about addressing the city's water needs, not years into the future." For example, Haney said he'd like the city to consider requiring developers to install gray water lines in future homes. Gray water is gently used water from bathtubs, showers, bathroom sinks, and washing machines that could be used for such things as irrigation instead of fresh water. The council agreed to put together a committee of council members, staff, and the general public to look over the city charter to see if it needs to be updated. If so, any proposed changes would be voted on by residents in November. At the meeting, Hendrick said the charter was last amended in 2018. Quote, "I don't know how much needs to be changed, if anything, but I think it's healthy every 30 years to look at your bylaws, in this case called the charter," Hendrick said. "As a lawyer, I would say they should be looked at every 5 or 10 years. You've got to go over, make sure nothing needs to be amended or changed or whatever. That's just good, healthy governance. So the fact that we've gone 30-plus years since a full review is a little surprising."
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0: 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We've come to the end of our program. I've been reading The Shopper's Guide. I'm Chuck Wolf, and this has been a presentation of Sight into Sound Radio, Houston, Texas.
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5: Hello, and welcome to Pet Pause, where we take a moment to slow down, breathe in the season, and celebrate the animals who brighten our days. Let's start with a story about seals. How seals' whiskers make them master underwater hunters. Published on April 16, 2026, by Ari Daniel at NPR.org. A harbor seal sports about 100 whiskers, which are more than just for show. They provide the animals with key intel on their surroundings. These are sensory hairs in the facial region, says Yvonne Kruger, a biologist at the University of Rostock in Germany. And with these whiskers, they can sense the water movements that are generated by fish. That's because those movements leave behind underwater trails that a seal can follow to find the fish and gobble them up. If you look at an airplane, you can see a trail left behind, says Kruger, by way of analogy. And this is similar to what you have if a fish is swimming through the water column. You can't see it, but you can sense it with the whiskers. Seals can use their whiskers to pull all sorts of information out of disturbances in the water. They can determine the direction in which something has traveled. Lab studies suggest seals might even distinguish between the movements of different types of fish. Kruger has done research that suggests that harbor seal whiskers may even help the animals outmaneuver the evasive behavior of the fish they're hunting. A fishy escape. In one experiment, published in the Journal of Experimental Biology, Kruger focused on the feats of an adult male harbor seal named Filou. He's a dark gray and lives at a marine science center in Germany. He looks very beautiful, says Kruger. We have a very strong bond, she adds. Filou likes to do everything correct. He likes learning new things. If he has one mistake, he gets frustrated. In a word, he's a nerd, she says with a smile. Kruger trained Filou to test out a working theory that seals use their whiskers to outmaneuver fish trying to escape them. Harbor seals are talented predators, but it can be hard work. After all, the fish don't want to be eaten. Just take the rainbow trout, a favorite food of the harbor seal. Rainbow trout are able to camouflage their swimming direction by bending into a C shape, says Kruger. And then they swim away in a different direction than they've been swimming before. This new posture and evasive swimming behavior cause the trout to spin off two underwater vortex rings in opposite directions. Think of them like smoke rings made out of water. And only one of those rings, the slightly smaller one, moves in the direction in which the fish is swimming, potentially confusing a harbor seal in pursuit. Kruger wanted to know if a harbor seal can read through that camouflage and still follow the fish, since both vortex rings would point the seal in different directions. One roughly parallel to the swimming fish, and one roughly opposite. She thought that if a sail like Filou could differentiate between the sizes of the vortex rings, it might be able to learn the correct one to chase. Filou did not disappoint. Training pays off. Kruger spent almost 2 years training Filou to select the bigger of the two vortex rings generated artificially underwater. You have to be patient with animals, she says. You have to give them time to learn. Ultimately, Filou got it and was able to distinguish between the rings, even when the size difference was less than the width of a human thumb and far less than what they'd need to discern in the wild. Which tells me that Filou would still be able to follow the correct direction to successfully hunt and prey on the rainbow trout, says Kruger. And when she covered up Filou's whiskers with a nylon stocking, he could no longer complete the task, suggesting it was his whiskers that were giving him the information he needed to differentiate between the two vortex rings. It's just one animal, but Kruger and her colleagues say it's an ability she suspects is likely shared by harbor seals more generally, and one they might well deploy in the wild. If we think about a harbor seal swimming in the ocean, trying to find its food, they are actually able to read where a fish had been and where it's going to, she says. So if they hunt in murky waters, or if they hunt at night, they don't have to see the fish. Robin Grant, a sensory biologist at Manchester Metropolitan University, says this work is really an important step in working out how the seals use their whiskers to extract tiny bits of information from these hydrodynamic trails. I would have loved to have some information about the precise movements of the whiskers, says Grant, who wasn't involved in the research. But this is a great start to tell us what they're capable of doing. To Grant, it's worth understanding how an animal like a harbor seal senses its surroundings, because it may reveal how they might be affected by changes to their environment, including extreme weather events. You can imagine that that could mask some of these critical stimuli that the seals would like to pick up, she says. Plus, Grant observes that these findings may inspire sensors that could help aquatic robots navigate their surroundings to do work related to underwater archaeology, mining, or biological surveys. In other words, Filou appears to be making a trail of his own that others may be eager to follow. And now let's talk about dogs. Why your dog steals your shoes and other canine behaviors explained. Humans and dogs have been best friends for millennia, but they still do quirky things we find mysterious. Experts explain some of the most common and funniest. Published on April 16, 2026, by Maggie Penman of the Washington Post. Humans and dogs have lived alongside one another for thousands of years, and our two species get along remarkably well. But there are still misunderstandings. People have an intuition about dogs' emotions, said Clive Wynn, director of the Canine Science Collaboratory at Arizona State University. And yet, in fact, in an objective test, they're really quite bad at it. We asked Washington Post readers and staff to submit questions about their dogs' bizarre behaviors. And then we asked three experts to explain. Why does my dog steal my shoes? Anna Sherman says she's stumped by why her dog, Faye, steals Sherman's shoes and brings them into her dog bed. The experts suggested this might be Faye's way of saying, I love you. Karen Jesch, a PhD student at the Boston College Canine Cognition Center, said that your pet prefers your smell to that of an unfamiliar human or dog, and that part of their brain that's associated with love and affection lights up when they smell a familiar human. Shoes have a very strong smell. But really importantly, that smell belongs to us, Jesch said. My hypothesis would probably be that the dog is just taking something that smells a lot like their human. And it could be a way of keeping that reminder of their favorite person close by. Wynn noted that shoes don't smell gross to dogs. Shoes are generally packed full with the intense smell of their owner, Wynn said. Dogs, generally speaking, are very driven by olfaction and don't have any of our disgust at certain kinds of smells that we would rather keep away from. He guessed that Faye does this only when her owners aren't home, which Sherman confirmed. There's something comforting about keeping the strong smell of a beloved human as close as possible, Wynn said. Why does my dog howl at the radio? Gracie, a 9-year-old Border Collie mix, is generally a vocal dog. But her owner, our colleague Sheila Hayes, wanted to know why Gracie howls at the radio, specifically NPR, and only at NPR. Wolves use howling as a rallying call to let members of their pack know their location. They can hear one another from miles away. Many of their domesticated descendants still howl, with some dogs even matching the pitch of music. Our dog, when I was a kid, used to start howling when my dad would start playing the violin. And we all thought it was just part of a family-wide cry of despair that this awful noise was going to start up again, Wynn said. But in reality, the tones of the violin were triggering something in that little dog's brain that reminded him of rallying calls. Wynn had two theories to explain Gracie's behavior. Either the frequency of the radio is making her think another dog is talking to her and she's trying to answer, or the howling happened coincidentally once when NPR was on, and her human was so charmed by it that Gracie made it a habit. It could be that there was a random sound on NPR, maybe even, who knows, a report about wolves, Wynn said. If the dog's owners reacted and gave her attention, the behavior was reinforced. Any behavior that's rewarded is more likely to be repeated in the future, Wynn said. Why do dogs take their food out of their bowls to eat it? Several people asked why their dogs move their food before eating it. Amy Britton's dog, Dolly, carries her food by the mouthful from her bowl to the living room every day so that she can eat it on the rug. Fahey House's Westie, Marley, pushes her food out of her bowl and onto the pad underneath. Jesch said, it's probably a matter of comfort. Some dogs might find their bowl uncomfortable, Jesh said. Maybe the bowl slides around when they're trying to eat out of it. Maybe their name tag clinks on a metal bowl and they don't really like that sound very much. Moving food is something canines do in the wild. When feral dogs find food, they don't just eat it right where they are, said Vanessa Woods, a research scientist and director of the Duke Puppy Kindergarten. They may take it back to their den. They might have to feed puppies. Experts said it may have to do with guarding resources, especially if the dog shares the home with other pets or kids. But it may also be personal preference, another way that humans and dogs are similar. You may prefer to eat at the kitchen counter or a table, or maybe take your food and eat sitting on the couch. Why does my dog chase swings and rip apart traffic cones? Judy Zone in Salt Lake City wrote in with a puzzler. Our English bulldog is obsessed with traffic cones and swings, Zone said. We have yet to purchase her an outdoor swing, but we have purchased her traffic cones that she works hard to destroy. Woods said that most dogs have an instinctive desire to pull things apart, but that they all like different materials. Some of them are real stuffy killers, she said. They'll just murder every stuffy in the room. It looks like the bulldog just really likes that kind of texture. That's really his jam. Jesh guessed that both the swing chasing and the traffic cone destroying behaviors are connected to the inherited instinct of the predatory sequence. Search, chase, grab, dissect, eat. One of the pieces in there is dissect. And so it is just an instinct for animals. When you chase something and you acquire it, the next step is to pull it apart. Our next story is about beavers. 9 fascinating facts about North America's master builder, the beaver. 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Time to learn about everyone's favorite wetland rodent. Beavers don't use their tails to pack mud. Flat and wide, a beaver's tail seems like it would make for a great building trowel. In reality, when beavers construct their dams, they use their front paws to carry and pack mud, not their tails. But beavers find plenty of other uses for these amazing appendages. While swimming, they're a rudder, helping the animals steer. On land, they're a counterweight, helping beavers stay upright while dragging branches into the water. In the winter, they're a larder for storing fat reserves. And when danger approaches, they're an alarm system, sending a sharp warning signal to nearby beavers when slapped against the water's surface. Their uses even extend beyond the beavers themselves. For many Native American tribes, beaver tails were a valuable resource for fat during the harsh winter months. And there are plenty of historical references to woodsmen, fur traders, and even famous frontier explorers roasting beaver tail over an open fire. Beavers produce a waxy yellow substance from their butts that was used to flavor ice cream. This substance, called castoreum, is stored in 2 pairs of membranous scent glands called castor sacs, which are located between the anus and external genitals of both male and female beavers. It's thick and pungent in its natural form, but when diluted, it has a warm, leathery scent that smells like vanilla or raspberries. Historically, castoreum was used as a flavor substitute for vanilla and was found in a wide variety of consumer products, including perfume, cigarettes, and foods like ice cream, baked goods, and alcoholic beverages. The U.S. Food and Drug Administration still considers it a safe food additive. But thanks to the arrival of synthetic replacements, it's rare for castoreum to show up in mass-marketed goods these days. Beaver's fur stays waterproof thanks to oil from their anal glands. Is there anything beaver glands don't do? To survive in cold aquatic environments, beavers rely on the oil produced in their anal glands. That's because the oil has water-repellent properties that keeps the inner layers of their fur warm and dry. Beavers use their paws to rub this oil through their fur several times a day. And they're meticulous about this grooming routine. Their fur doesn't stay waterproof without it. Mating pairs will stay with each other for their whole lives. A rarity in the animal kingdom, beavers are on a short list of species that form long-term pair bonds when they reach adulthood. These socially monogamous relationships can last nearly their entire lifetimes, or about 10 to 20 years in the wild. When a mate dies, the surviving beaver will look for a new partner. Family is the center of beaver's social world. A beaver's social life is rooted in the family unit, a mated pair of adults and their offspring. These tight-knit family groups called colonies help each other survive by building lodges and channels, maintaining dams, grooming each other, and storing branches underwater to survive in the winter. Young beavers, called kits, are born 1 to 6 at a time. They enter the world with their eyes open and can swim immediately after birth. After just a few months, kits are usually ready to help their parents maintain the family dams and lodges, often working alongside last year's siblings. Young beavers stay with their families for about 2 to 3 years before venturing out for a chance to start a new colony. They'll fight to defend their territory from other beavers. They might be sociable and peaceful among their parents and siblings, but they're a lot less accommodating to outsiders. Beavers hold territories, which they mark by creating scent mounds, piles of mud and leaves sprayed with a pungent mixture of castoreum and urine. When a new beaver ignores or misses the scent mounds and enters an occupied territory, the colony will bite and chase the invader until it leaves. Beavers the size of bears roamed North America during the last ice age. Up until about 10,000 years ago, giant beavers were a family of aquatic mammals that lived alongside their modern-day cousins. One of them, Castoroid ohinus, could grow as large as 7 feet long and weigh 276 pounds. Researchers think that Castoroid ohinus may have looked like a giant version of a North American beaver, with a few key differences in biology and behavior. Fossil analysis suggests these massive rodents mainly ate aquatic plants, like pond weeds rather than wood. Also, their tails were likely long and narrow, like a muskrat. And even though they thrived in wetland habitats, there's no evidence to suggest that they ever built dams. Beavers are keystone species that provide tons of ecological benefits. A beaver's daily engineering makes a huge impact on their ecosystem. Their dams cause rivers to overflow, transform narrow streams into complex braids, and can turn entire forests into deep, interconnected ponds. Destructive? Depends on who you ask. All that engineering might be troublesome for humans, but it has countless benefits for nearby wildlife, from deer and raccoons to frogs and salamanders, even butterflies and bats. Beaver wetlands improve rainwater retention, reduce soil runoff and erosion, store carbon, and form natural barriers to prevent the spread of wildfires, among others. Beaver activity is even responsible for the formation of a unique microhabitat. A beaver meadow forms when abandoned beaver ponds slowly fill up with soil and sediment, then dry out, leaving behind a shallow, treeless basin with nutrient-rich soil that grasses, insects, and wildflowers love. Beavers shape American landscapes. They also shaped American history. The animals were at the root of the historic North American beaver fur trade, an era between the 1600s and about 1850, defined by European and American colonists venturing further into the North American wilderness in pursuit of beaver pelts. Often, these early colonists utilized the services of Native American tribes, trading beaver pelts for manufactured goods like guns, knives, and blankets. The beaver trade was largely driven by European demand for beaver felt hats, a fashionable luxury item. This trade was so lucrative and so volatile that it even led to a series of conflicts near the Great Lakes. The 17th century beaver wars, which pitted the French-backed Algonquian-speaking tribes of the Great Lakes territory against the Dutch and English-backed Iroquois tribes over control of the hunting grounds. After the formation of the United States, American and British colonists fought for decades over control of this territory. And this struggle played a factor in the outbreak of the War of 1812. The pursuit of fur steadily pushed the boundaries of North American settlement westward. The fur trade led to an establishment of many North American cities, like Albany, Detroit, St. Louis, New Orleans, and Astoria, which were founded as forts and trading hubs when the beaver fur trade was at its peak. After centuries of rampant overhunting, beaver populations were reduced by around 99% of their historic levels by the middle of the 19th century. The animal was nearing extinction until fashion choices abruptly shifted away from beaver felt as a hat-making material in the mid-1800s, saving this wondrous species from a permanent end. Our final article is about cats. Can cats get colds? Here's how to help a cat with the sniffles. Cats can catch colds, but not from us humans. Here's how to tell if Kitty has a cold and how to help. By Kate Eldridge Bastow. Published on September 11, 2025 on dailypaws.com. Cats can get colds that are similar to the common cold in people. You may notice that your cat is sneezing more often or has a runny nose and watery eyes. These are common signs of an upper respiratory infection, a URI, or what we refer to in humans as a cold. There are a variety of pathogens that can cause colds in cats, and many of them are highly contagious. Thankfully, most kitty colds resolve on their own, but you can enlist the help of your veterinarian to ease your cat's symptoms if she takes a turn for the worse. Here's what pet parents need to know about colds in cats. For mild cold symptoms, make your cat comfortable at home. Provide a warm resting spot. Clean her eyes and nose with a damp cloth. Perhaps use a humidifier for her airways. And warm her food to enhance aroma, as congestion can reduce her appetite. Do not give any cold medicine to your cat without consulting your veterinarian. Most kitty colds will resolve on their own with time and supportive care. The following are causes for concern that may warrant a vet visit. Difficulty breathing. This is an emergency. Coughing. excessive or pus-like discharge from the nose or eyes, not eating for more than a day, ulcers on the tongue or mouth, lethargy or depression. If your cat has any of these symptoms, she should be seen by a veterinarian. And that's a wrap on today's episode of Pet Pause. Thanks for taking this time out of your day to celebrate the joy and wonder of our furry, feathered, and scaly friends. I'm Pamela Stevens.
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1: Good afternoon.
3: This is the Recording Library of West Texas. It's 5 p.m.
2: Does exercise have antidepressant properties? A new study suggests it could be as good as antidepressant medications. This is the People's Pharmacy with Terry and Joe Graydon.
6: Depression isn't the only condition that benefits from exercise. Cardiologists prescribe exercise after heart attacks. Should oncologists also prescribe exercise for their cancer patients?
2: We will speak with Dr. Claudio Battaglini and Dr. Jordan Messel about how to motivate yourself to get started and maintain a lifelong exercise habit.
6: We'll learn about the science of exercise motivation to help people get moving.
2: Coming up on the People's Pharmacy, the exercise prescription to treat depression, cancer, and aging.
6: In the People's Pharmacy Health Headlines, new research shows you get a big boost from even a few minutes of vigorous physical activity. Of course, an exercise program that gets you to the gym several times a week is great, but even running up the stairs or walking quickly up hills on your usual route can make a difference. The study compared two groups of people. There were more than 96,000 volunteers with an average age of 62 in a prospective cohort. These folks wore accelerometers on their wrists to quantify their physical activity. Another group of more than 375,000 people were participants in the UK Biobank. They reported their own physical activity. Scientists analyzed the data to discover how activity relates to a range of health outcomes like cardiovascular complications, diabetes, and liver disease. People who included more vigorous physical activity in their day, regardless of the total amount of exercise, were less likely to develop any of these chronic conditions. Intense activity was especially protective against immune-mediated inflammatory diseases. Data from the devices was especially clear in revealing the benefits of short bursts of vigorous activity sprinkled into daily life.
2: GLP-1 agonists have become the superstars of weight loss. There's little doubt that medications such as semaglutide or tirzepatide can help many people lose pounds, but a new systematic review of 36 randomized clinical trials shows that people lose more muscle than originally appreciated. Over two-thirds of the people using these drugs lost more than 25% of their muscle mass. It's unclear, however, whether this loss of muscle tissue leads to weakness or loss of function. The lead author cautions his colleagues that older people may be especially vulnerable to losing muscle as they lose weight. It would be worthwhile for prescribers to measure their patients' strength and stability as they lose weight on GLP-1 agonists.
6: For decades, investigators have had roadblocks to studying the potential benefits of psychedelic compounds for a range of mental health problems. That's because drugs like LSD, psilocybin, and ibogaine were classified as Schedule 1. Schedule 1 drugs have a high potential for abuse and no approved medical use. Studies must be carried out under the most restrictive conditions. Nonetheless, several studies have suggested that psychedelics may hold promise for post-traumatic stress disorder or severe depression. Last week, President Trump signed an executive order that will remove some of the barriers to studying and using such drugs. In addition, the order provides funding for Ibogaine research, which is already underway in Texas. It would also offer a path to ease restrictions on drugs such as MDMA, which has been studied as a treatment for PTSD.
2: Pancreatic cancer is notoriously difficult to treat. 3 out of 4 people die from this malignancy within a year of diagnosis. A phase 1 trial conducted at Memorial Sloan Kettering Cancer Center showed promise for a new treatment. Investigators utilized mRNA technology to activate the immune system against pancreatic cancer. Findings from this trial were presented at the annual meeting of the American Association for Cancer Research. People who mounted a response to the vaccine have lived years longer than expected. A stage 2 clinical trial is underway. If the results hold up, this could become a game changer for this deadly disease.
6: Parkinson's disease is thought of as a neurological condition, but new research on the gut microbiome may allow doctors to diagnose it much earlier than they currently do. The disease has become more common over the past few decades. Brain damage, which starts in the substantia nigra, leads to problems with balance, movement, and even memory. Scientists at University College London compared microbiomes of patients with Parkinson's disease, people with a gene that predisposes them to the disease, and healthy people serving as a control group. More than a quarter of the gut microbes identified were different in abundance in patients and in people at risk for Parkinson's disease. The researchers corroborated these changes, and that's the health news from the People's Pharmacy this week. Welcome to the People's Pharmacy. I'm Terry Graydon.
2: And I'm Joe Graydon. Do you have an exercise habit? Most of us know that physical activity is essential for good health, but so many things get in the way. Family obligations, work pressure, or bad weather can interfere with good intentions. Then we feel guilty for skipping a workout.
6: Feeling guilty won't build muscle or improve our exercise capacity, though. Instead, let's learn how we can get off the couch, move our bodies, and start to love exercise. So if we miss a session, we feel disappointed and figure out how to make it up. The latest discoveries on the health benefits of exercise may offer the incentives you're looking for.
2: To learn more about this, we turn to Dr. Claudio Battaglini, professor in the Department of Exercise and Sports Science at the University of North Carolina at Chapel Hill. He is Director Emeritus of the Get Real and Heal Breast Cancer Research Program and co-director of the Exercise Oncology Research Laboratory.
6: Welcome back to the People's Pharmacy, Dr. Claudio Battaglini.
7: Thank you very much. I'm very happy to be here.
2: Dr. Battaglini, it is such a joy to see you. And I think the most important question that I could possibly ask has to do with the many benefits of exercise. We know you're an exercise enthusiast for all kinds of things, but the most recent study comes from the Cochrane Collaboration. This is one of the world's most rigorous analysis of research. And they found, I think, to my astonishment, and maybe to theirs as well, that exercise is about as good as pharmaceuticals and psychotherapy in dealing with depression. How can that be?
7: Yeah, it was very encouraging to read the paper and discover the findings and the very strict analysis and compilation of findings throughout the years. They did a very good job, in my opinion, on that manuscript. And I'm not surprised.
2: Really?
7: Being an exercise, guy for many years in using exercise as a therapy to treat clinical conditions, I see the impact of exercise in multiple outcomes, including depression. So by any means, I am a psychometric guy. I'm not a psychosocial scientist, although I have used many, you know, psychometric measurements, including depression, you know, in evaluating the effects of exercise on depression symptoms in cancer patients, for example. We use a variety of different instruments and across the board. I wrote a review in about 10 years ago incorporating every study looking at the effects of exercise in cancer patients, and unanimously, okay, the results on improving depression symptoms was across the board. So it was a very good reading. I was very excited to look how strict the review was and, you know, the effects of exercise in comparison to other treatments for depression.
8: Dr.

0: their lives. And I think that's very important. So if you think about, if you're taking something from you that you're used to, your freedom or your ability to make decisions, you know, how does that impact your psyche, right? And in cancer, when you get diagnosed with the disease, it's a huge shock. Suddenly, you are at the mercy of the physicians, nurse, scheduling. Your life is flipped upside down. So no wonder the terrible psychological negative impact psychologically that have to you, which leads you to experience, you know, sadness, some times of uncertainty. I think all of those factors combined, you know, help the develop of that depression. But the mechanism, I can tell you, I'm not very versed on that.
1: Here's something that you might be able to share, and that has to do with a story, because that's how we all learn. And you have dealt now with a great number of cancer patients, some of whom are incredibly stressed out. Many, if not most, are. But in addition, some may also find themselves depressed and overwhelmed. Can you think of one person that you can recall in all of the time that you've spent with these folks, how exercise has improved their outlook as well as their physical well-being?
0: Oh, absolutely. I can give you hundreds of examples.
2: Just one.
0: Yeah. So, patients coming in into our program, right, at UNC, the Get Real Heal program, sometimes they came very down, very defeated, because the diagnosis, mm-hmm. as you know, it's a bomb, right? I mean, nobody wants to be diagnosed with cancer. The uncertainty, and then the treatments, they're so harsh in many physiological systems. Not only you are fatigued, but you are hurting, depending on the types of treatment. And that level of uncertainty, a lot of times, I recall this patient actually coming in very quiet, you know, and I'm trying to brighten her day. I'm trying to tell jokes. I'm trying to tell her everything's going to be okay, you know, and it was very tough to get her to really believe and enjoy, you know, the new phase of her cancer journey. And the first week was tough, you know, because I tried to play. I tried to go outside. I tried to create an environment where she would enjoy more than usual, right? And it was difficult, very difficult. One of the toughest patients I ever had, right? And then on the second week, she started to open up a little bit more. And I believe because some of the effects of exercise already, you know, in reducing the levels of fatigue, she was a little bit more energized. She was a little bit more perky. Hey, how you doing? And I'm like, oh, okay. Hello. So, and after a while, oh my goodness, she was totally in charge again and happy and talkative. So, you know, and I've seen many times cases like that, you know, where the person is down and there's this huge level of uncertainty and you're afraid, you know, of dying from the disease. It's such an uncertain disease, right? And suddenly the exercise gave them some hope, gave them something to look up to. To kind of substantiate what I just said here, if you look at the level of adherence to our program was extremely high.
1: In other words, people love doing it and they keep doing
0: they
1: it.
0: They keep doing it. They're happier. And I measure fatigue psychometrically with some of my colleagues at UNC that were specialized on that. And across the board, we saw significant improvements in depression on those patients.
2: It's impressive that you say the level of adherence was high, because very often if you talk to doctors or researchers about, yes, everybody knows physical activity is good for us. We should all be physically active, and yet many of us, maybe most of us, are not. Mm-hmm. So we're not adhering to what we know, and yet your cancer patients were. How did you manage that?
0: And Terry, this is a $1 million question, right? Overall, in a general population, why people don't engage and sustain that levels of physical activity that are beneficial to them over time. But in cancer, what I can tell you is that as soon as we start exercising, they start feeling better very quickly. You know, and I don't know physiologically if we even have, we don't have the time to have made any drastic change in their physiology by exercising them for a week or two. I don't think it's the pure physiology that is

0: changing so drastically so fast, right? It doesn't make much sense. But psychologically, it might be that 1 or 2 weeks of moving, feeling a little bit better, they appears to be less fatigued. Maybe that fatigue comes from a lot of stress that they're undergoing. You know, that brings them back. Because, you know, it's almost like a drug, right? You like it, and you're going to continue to come back for it. I don't know because I don't use drugs, but that's what I hear from. For them, they come to the center, they exercise, they feel better, they want more.
1: So, Dr. Badalini, exercise is good for the brain. We know it can reduce the risk of dementia. We now know that it also is important against depression. And you've described your work with a lot of cancer patients. Does exercise reduce the risk of getting cancer? Does it reduce the risk of a recurrence of the cancer? How does it impact cancer survival?
0: We have studied this for a long time. There are a lot of different biological mechanisms that help us explain why exercise may prevent the development of cancer first. Okay, and very similar mechanisms are also, after you get cancer, preventing you from your recur from the disease. There's and every cancer is very specific to different types of those mechanisms, right? I'll give you a very simple example. For example, high percentages of body fat, you know, has been associated with the development of cancer. So if you exercise and you're losing percent body fat, you know, you are reducing the exposure because fat cells also produce estrogen. Most of the breast cancer types of tumors are estrogen positive. So that's one of the ways that potentially explains. But there are many biological mechanisms.
1: It seems like if exercise is so valuable for depression, for other states of mind, and against cancer, not to mention heart disease and goodness knows how many other conditions that afflict us, it should be paid for by insurance.
0: Without a doubt. You know, I still, in the world of cancer, which is my world, we keep fighting to demonstrate, you know, as we talked about in my last visit here, that study that showed colorectal cancer patients being on exercise had the same benefits of those that were undergoing chemotherapy. It's an important, you know, to be observed, be recognized. So, but I agree with you. We should provide cancer patients with exercise as part of treatment.
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1: After the break, Dr. Badalini will help us understand the role of coaching as we learn to embrace exercise.
2: How does coaching work in the cancer center?
1: Dr. Badalini listened to the patients and learned about the value of groups meeting for scheduled exercise.
2: We'll also talk with Dr. Jordan Metzel, a widely recognized sports medicine physician and author. 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

0: Welcome back to The People's Pharmacy. I'm Joe Graydon.
1: And I'm Terry Graydon. 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
1: Today we're talking about the amazing health benefits of exercise. It appears to be just about as effective as antidepressant medications against depression, and it has powerful anti-cancer activity. How can people motivate themselves to get moving?
0: Our guest is Dr. Claudio Battaglini, professor of exercise and sports science at the University of North Carolina at Chapel Hill. He is also director emeritus of the Get Real and Heal Breast Cancer Research Program and co-director of the Exercise Oncology Research Laboratory.
1: Dr. Battaglini, as we know, many people are aware, intellectually, they know that they should be moving their bodies, but perhaps they don't know exactly how. Perhaps they know why, but they don't really have that motivation. So can you help us understand the role of coaching?
2: No, I think it's a very important role, to be honest, and also have friends that are regular exercisers and bring you into their routines slowly. I think having someone that you can share that experience together go long ways. You know, there's a sense of accountability. So if you don't show up for the exercise, your friend or your coach are going to be calling you. That aspect, I think it's also very important. Creating this social network, okay, of friends that exercise and being part of that, it appears to be very beneficial, allowing people to retain and maintain that physical activity levels or participation in an exercise for long periods of time. So I think it's very important, you know, to have that not only for the knowledge that the person can pass to you and start you in the right way into the exercise without pushing too hard or taking into account all the limitations, taking into account about things that you like to do versus things that you don't like to do.
1: And maybe checking your technique.
2: Correct. Oh, yeah. And set you up for success in the exercise.
0: You know? So how does this work at a cancer center like yours? Because I'm guessing that the idea of a health coach and a team process where not just one, but maybe several people get together and exercise together. You've talked in the past about breast cancer patients. Tell us a little bit more about the importance of the social interaction along with the exercise.
2: Oh, so, well, first and foremost, for each patient, right, that they enroll in our program, the Get Real and Heal program, or any exercise program device for cancer patients, there's a whole process of learning about the patients, not only the medical history, the physical issues that we have to address in designing an exercise prescription, but also questionnaire, lifestyle questionnaires that allows us to identify things that they like to do versus things that they don't. And we try to take all of that into consideration, right? And on top of that, for certain cancer types, for example, breast cancer, women that end up being diagnosed with breast cancer, we learned throughout the years that being on a community of people together is extremely important to them. That's why we went from one-on-one exercise sessions with a trainer, one of our students, to group workouts. And they were very, very happy that they were able to communicate among themselves. They have issues that they don't want to share with us. I think I mentioned previously that we learned that, right? We had a program that was on one-on-one basis first. And when they start reading the results of the exit interview and they graduate from the program, they said, we love it. It's amazing. But we never met the other patients. We never had a chance to talk to them. So perhaps creating a group allows us to get out our concerns, allows us to share issues that we have and learn how they're dealing with the issues. Because certain issues are very personal. Certain issues they don't want to share with me, you know. And when we learn that, we implement this group exercise workouts. It's fantastic. they're happy, they're coming, they're looking forward to see each other. They have the sense of accountability when somebody doesn't show up. They're picking up the phone, hey, why didn't you come? All of that, I believe, that helps with that adherence, the high adherence that we have seen throughout the years in our program.
0: Dr. Badalini, one of the challenges of exercise, especially as people start getting older, is injury. And once you've had an injury, you may be a little reluctant to get back on the horse, so to speak, whether it's just running or walking or swimming or whatever your particular favorite exercise may be. So, A, as someone who has observed a lot of people, especially older people who are dealing with other health conditions, how do you help people get back on the horse, metaphorically speaking, to be able to resume an exercise program and then to make physical activity a part of their routine every day?
2: Excellent. Well, as a matter of fact, I'm teaching a course on clinical exercise physiology currently, and my students have done a tremendous amount of work looking at the literature and brought us the latest and greatest of exercise with geriatric patients. And one of the things that we talked a lot about based on guidelines too, you know, is the implementation of exercise that prepare them for exercising. So, you know, sometimes balance becomes an issue as you get older. You know, you weaken your limbs and your balance control is not the same. And that's possibly recipe for disaster, right? That's where a lot of injuries end up occurring from falls and muscle strains and things like that. So, you know, basically some of the current recommendations incorporate some, you know, training for balance, for improving proprioception, you know, before you start getting into the real exercise and start getting them to achieve whatever level of, you know, physical activity and physiological responses that we're looking for them. So I think the whole process of understanding them well, take a look at the medical history well, get consent from the physician, learn from the physician, what are the issues that I need to take care of here? First and foremost, you know, that allows us to prescribe the exercise in a manner that will be safer. And not only that, will be more efficient, you know, to understand, okay, where can we go? Where can we shouldn't go there yet? We're not ready for this. And implement this exercise, you know, step by step instead of going right into it. So I think this is extremely important to follow the guidelines and you know, prepare the person to exercising in a different level later on. But there's some steps that I think we need to follow. And those have been, you know, very important for people to lose their fear of exercising, get adapted to exercise. And I'm confident that when you do that in the correct way, the retention, you know, the longevity of this person participating in exercise is greater.
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2: Well, thank you so much for having me. I love being here with y'all.
1: You've been listening to Dr. Claudio Badalini, professor of exercise and sports science at UNC Chapel Hill, where he is also co-director of the Exercise Oncology Research Laboratory.
0: We turn now to Dr. Jordan Metzl. He is a fitness instructor, an author, and a sports medicine physician who practices at the Hospital for Special Surgery in New York City. His new book is Push, Unlock the Science of Fitness Motivation to Embrace Health and Longevity.
1: Welcome back to the People's Pharmacy, Dr. Jordan Metzl.
3: I am so happy to be back with you. It's a pleasure to speak with you again. It's been too long.
0: You bet. And we are really looking forward to talking to you, especially about your new book, Push. And we'll get to that in a moment. But first, Dr. Metzl, I have a confession to make. People, you know, they ask us a lot of times, well, what's the single most important thing I can do for good health? And I bet you get that question a lot as well. And we always say, numero uno, exercise, exercise, exercise in the morning when you rise or in the afternoon or in the evening, whenever, just exercise.
1: Just keep moving.
0: Keep your body moving. And we just talked to Dr. Claudio Badalini about the power of exercise as kind of like an antidepressant, almost as good as the medications, also to prevent Alzheimer's disease. So many things exercise can do.
1: So, Dr. Metzl, I think a lot of people know this, but they don't necessarily do it. How can we get them to push themselves off the couch and actually start moving?
3: Well, that's a great segue into talking about motivation. And as you know, I was on your show maybe 15 years ago talking about my book at that time, The Exercise Cure, which looked at the science of exercise as medicine, which really looked at a number of the scientific studies that had been done at that point on exercise and the effects of exercise across the entire system, many systems of the body, and exercise as medicine. That led to the creation of one of the first seminars we started now 10 years ago at Cornell to teach the second year med students about prescribing the medicine of exercise. Because the idea was that if we don't teach our doctors of the future how to talk to their patients in whatever specialty they end up in about the medicine of exercise, we're not doing a very good job preparing them to think about preventive health, whether they become a psychiatrist or a gastroenterologist or a neurologist or a cardiologist. We have now great evidence on the role of exercise for preventive health.
0: Well, but Dr. Metzl, I am so excited to hear that you were at the forefront of training healthcare professionals that exercise is critical. And yet, quite candidly, a lot of healthcare professionals will tell people, well, eat a well-balanced diet and exercise, end of story. And the patient leaves the office going, yeah, I've heard that a dozen times, maybe 50, and it still doesn't help me get off the couch. So how do you help that process to get really moving?
3: That's exactly right. So that led to where we are now, which is thinking about motivation, because I tell people a lot of things, as many doctors do, but how do we get them to follow through? How do, in my world as a sports medicine doctor, how do I get people to be consistent with their exercise? And so that's the idea of PUSH, is trying to really understand the science of motivation and fitness motivation. And the reason I think that's so important is because I view exercise as the most ubiquitous, effective preventive health drug that works for every single person around the world, rich or poor, young or old, has 100% efficacy and zero side effects. And there's no drug like that at all. So how do we motivate people? And I think the clues are different for each person. When I look at motivation and the science of motivation, it's different than putting up an x-ray and showing somebody they have arthritis in their knee. The x-ray just shows an arthritic knee and you can show them, here is your arthritis. But how do you assess motivation? I had it. I used to have it. I want it. I want more of it. It's gone out the window. What are the ways to evaluate that? So what I tried to do is to look at the ways that we assess motivation and, more importantly, how we can empower people to evaluate and maximize their own motivational health. Because the best advice in the world doesn't mean squat if you're not going to do it. And so I start actually the book with two quotes, one by Gandhi: you must be the change you wish to see. If you want to have change, you must see it and be it. And then a quote by me, somewhat crude, but commit to getting off your ass. Like, you have to basically commit to getting off that couch. If you're not doing it and making it happen, it's not going to happen. And those two things together are the foundation of understanding motivational science. You must visualize it and you have to do it.
1: Well, Dr. Metzl, how do you assess motivation?
3: Well, when I was looking at PUSH to try and think about a motivational scale, I was looking for different validated models. We have all kinds of scales in medicine. So, for example, if your knee is sore, we have a number of different research tools we use to look at how do you evaluate your knee pain? How do you grade it? Is it better, worse, the same? We can look at x-rays and grade the arthritis. When it comes to motivation, we really don't have much in the way of validated scales. And so I tried to put together several different metrics to give people a motivational score they could give themselves. And much like if they were getting a blood pressure reading or something, of their own health, blood pressure is only valuable if you compare it to where it's going to be, where it was a month ago and where it's going to be 3 months from now. So it's basically an idea of giving yourself, adding up your behavioral tendencies, giving yourself a motivational score, and then comparing to where you are 3 months, 6 months. And so I've put that inside PUSH, basically a self-test to kind of get an idea of where your motivation is. But if you're motivated, you're excited about getting out, you're excited about moving, you're excited about doing things. If you're not motivated, the couch is much more appealing and you lose all these terrific health benefits from moving, whether you are an 87-year-old grandmother who wants to walk around the block or you're a 20-year-old who wants to run a 5K or anybody in between. The key for motivation is it applies to everybody, and how you can learn to harness your own is really important.
0: Well, Dr. Metzl, let me just get personal for a moment, if I may. when my friends call me up and say, hey, how about a tennis match on Thursday at 2 p.m., and let's say it's Monday, I look forward to that tennis match almost as soon as I hang up the phone. It's like, oh, yeah, I can hardly wait. And as it gets closer and closer, I get more and more excited. And if it starts to rain, I get really, really disappointed. But, you know, it's like I get to hang out with my friends and I get to play a game that I absolutely love. And when our dog starts wagging her tail and she wants to go for a walk, I get excited about that, too. But if you said to me, hey, Joe, how would you like to lift some weights this afternoon? I'll go, oh, do I have to? So there's a big difference in the kinds of exercise. How do people find out what really turns them on?
3: Well, Joe, you have raised a number of great points that I really try and go through. And one of the main is when it comes to consistency, the holy grail of fitness is compliance. And the holy grail of compliance is fun. And so people need to be smiling. I really introduce and push a concept that comes out of, there's a wonderful school, which is a combined school with Wharton, the business school, and Penn Med School, called the Center for Behavioral Economics. And what they do is they look at the things that make people alter their behaviors. And surprisingly, it's very little changes that can really change your behavior profile and your motivation. And so the concept is what's called lowering your cost to act, meaning I'm going to take what I know is my goal. I want Joe to be more active, and I'm going to make the cost to act something where the default is not sit on the couch. The default is make Joe go be active. And so what are the things that can make a difference? Well, definitely fun is a huge factor. Making plans in advance, community, being part of a group, prepaying sessions with a personal trainer, finding a gym on the way home, getting new exercise clothes that you're excited about. You know, everybody has a different trigger, but you definitely hit on a couple, which is basically I'm part of a community and I love tennis. And those are two great ones to try. And what you're doing is lowering your cost to act. When I started writing Push, I thought there were people that were motivated and unmotivated. As I've finished this book and interviewed a whole number of my patients, I've come to understand that everybody's motivated, the people who are consistently motivated have figured out how to lower their cost to act and make their desired outcome part of their lifestyle. And that I think that's the formula for success.
1: You're listening to Dr. Jordan Metzl. He is an internationally recognized sports medicine physician. Dr. Metzl is also a fitness instructor who founded the first physician-led online fitness community, Iron Strength. It has more than 50,000 members. In addition, he's an author. His latest book is Push: Unlock the Science of Fitness Motivation to Embrace Health and Longevity.
0: After the break, you'll get a bit more explanation of the concept of cost to act.
1: We'll also find out about unhealthy motivation and what role that plays.
0: Dr. Metzl perceives push as a positive verb, but there are some folks who dig in their heels if you push.
1: We know a few of them. How can you make it a positive call to action instead of eliciting resistance?
0: In summary, you'll hear why exercise is so critical and how we can remain motivated to move.

0: Welcome back to The People's Pharmacy. I'm Joe Graydon.
1: And I'm Terry Graydon. Here at The People's Pharmacy, we wish more physicians would write exercise prescriptions, not just for cardiac rehab, although that is important. We would like to see more healthcare providers prescribing exercise for conditions like depression, cancer, and osteoporosis. If insurance companies would pay for health coaching and gym memberships, they might save a lot of money down the road.
0: We're talking today with a physician and exercise enthusiast. Dr. Jordan Metzl, M-E-T-Z-L, is a fitness instructor, an author, and a sports medicine physician who practices at the Hospital for Special Surgery in New York City. His new book is Push, Unlock the Science of Fitness Motivation to Embrace Health and Longevity.
1: Dr. Metzl, you just mentioned the cost to act, and I'm wondering if you could explain that just a little bit more. How do we figure out what makes someone more likely to act rather than not to act?
2: Yeah, well, that it really is the crux of what PUSH is about, because I think people can learn to understand and harness and maximize their own motivation through the way they set up their activities. Much like if you want your kindergartner to do well in school, they may get like a little gold star on a piece of paper that goes on the fridge, and their objective is to get that gold star. So by sitting quietly, they'll get the gold star. So their behavior that you want is, I want them to be quiet in kindergarten. Their objective is, I want to get the gold star. But by giving the gold star, you basically change their behavior pattern. And so the idea of lowering your cost to act is exactly that. I want to be more active, Terry. So what does Terry do to be more active? Well, Terry loves Pilates, or Terry loves yoga, or Terry has
1: some
2: friends.
1: Terry loves karate.
0: Terry is black belt and a sensei in karate. So
2: Terry loves karate. So Terry loves karate. She likes the community of karate. She likes what it makes her feel like. And so by Terry joining a karate club. By Terry joining a karate club, she has a community. She has something she likes to do. She has goals, different kind of targets along the way. She wants to move up in her different belts. And so she's able to do that. And so there are all these whole host of things that are built into lowering Terry's cost to act. And so the concept is, what are the things that will get any listener out and being more active? And the answer is that they need to start thinking about, you know, I'm part of a community. Can I join a community? It becomes more difficult as A, our community, as our world gets more segmented, and B, as people get older, it becomes more challenging. So you have to look a little extra, but it's definitely possible to do. And what you're looking for are ways to find things you like to do. And then you want to think about, you know, what are the activities that will bring you the best balance? And so I'm a big believer in strengthening. In the back of PUSH, I have a whole series of exercises that people can do to maximize their mobility and their strength. That's really important to maintain your functionality across your lifespan. And these are all targeted at improving your health span, meaning giving you the maximum health across the spectrum of your life.
0: Dr. Metzl, what about unhealthy motivation? You talk a bit about healthy versus unhealthy. And I remember watching people out running on the road, sucking up fumes, looking really grim early in the morning as if they are being tortured. So they may be doing it because they think it's good for them, but they don't look like they're having fun. So help me understand better the healthy versus unhealthy motivation story.
2: Sure, Joe. So I think the key with that is, so for example, in addition to my sports medicine practice, I run a big fitness community. I think I was just starting that when I was talking to you guys 10, 15 years ago. We now have about 57,000 people in our community, and we do free classes. We have almost 30 classes a year. And last year, we got almost 15,000 people up and moving around. And I've learned a lot that I put into PUSH about, you know, those combination of my world as a doctor and as an athlete myself and as a fitness instructor. And so one of the challenges in my fitness classes was I wanted people to do a reverse plank. So plank, everybody knows, or many know, you kind of get on your elbows and your toes and hold it for a minute or 2 minutes if you can. And it's a great way to build core strength. Reverse plank is like a crab, the kind of the crab walk position. And some people may find that to be fun. Many people don't. And so I then had the idea, I want people to do this maneuver but I want to make it fun, which is tough to do. So I brought about 75 balloons to my class. Usually we have about 60 plus people that show up at 6 a.m. in Central Park. And at the end of the class, I had everybody take a balloon and they blew up their balloon. And the goal was to keep your balloon in the air and your butt off the ground. And it went from being the miserable minute to people were, and the last balloon in the air basically won a cheap hat that I got in Chinatown that said King on the front. And so to win the King hat, you had to be the last balloon in the air. And all of a sudden, in this one maneuver, we had a whole kind of fun, friendly competition of people trying to keep their balloon in the air. And the winning guy had his balloon up for like almost 5 minutes and everyone was around cheering. And it totally took this exercise that was not fun and made it fun. And so one of the things I really like to kind of emphasize when I talk about fitness compliance and motivation around lowering your cost act is making sure you're fun. And I think one of the keys to that is making sure you're smiling to kind of get into this idea of healthy motivational activity. And we have great evidence on the importance of fun and exercise compliance over your lifespan.
0: Dr. Metzl, we have learned over the last 30, 40, almost 50 years that if we want people to truly understand a particular behavior or a particular approach, it's best to tell a story. That's how medical students learn, and it's certainly how our listeners learn. Can you tell us about Alice and her story, please?
2: It's my pleasure. So I started PUSH with the idea of someone like Alice. And Alice is a real person, though different name. When I researched PUSH and started thinking about motivation, I looked no further than my exercise classes and my practice. And so I got to pick out different patients who really illustrated some of the concepts I wanted to talk about. And I start the introduction, both in the written and in my audiobook, with the story of Alice. So Alice, in her late 60s, and she was a college professor tenured here in New York. And she had a breast cancer diagnosis and lost her husband in a 2-year period of time. And so by the time she got to her late 60s, she was a widow and was kind of in the late stages of her breast cancer treatment and really went through a profound depression, according to her. And then she basically decided, and she was kind of really feeling rock bottom, and she decided to go out for a walk. And she noticed she went out for a walk and she felt a little better. And then she went out for a walk the next day. And then she went out for a slow jog and then another jog the next day. And then at age 70, her depression was basically more under control. And she ran her first marathon at age 70. By the time she showed up with me in my office with some achy knees, we did injections of different kinds of lubricants to make her knees feel better. I've been seeing her for about 12, 13 years. She's now in her mid-80s. She's run 14 marathons.
0: Wow.
2: And she teaches a kettlebell class for people 80 years plus. And that kind of story, that kind of understanding motivation for her was a lot about harnessing the power of movement. And your first segment, you talked about exercise for emotional and psychological health. And it is exactly the story of Alice, that if she had not gone out and started moving and moving a little more, she never would have harness that power. And people, other medical professionals may have put her on medications and drugs, which have a number of really painful and, you know, problematic side effects, but exercise works for every single person. And so I don't want to sound like I'm proselytizing exercise, but I'm proselytizing exercise. I deeply believe in the power of this as a baseline medication that people should take no matter what issue they're dealing with as part of their treatment.
3: Dr. Metzl, I want to ask you about PUSH, because you make the point in the book that you want people to perceive this as a positive type of verb. And what we have sometimes seen is we know a few people who, if you push them, they dig their heels in and it will be impossible to get them to move or change what they're doing. So how do you make push positive rather than have it elicit resistance?
2: Exactly. And I, you know, I thought about, should I call it pull instead of push? But I like the idea of push. And in push, I really see pushing as essential to the message I'm trying to give, that I want people to learn to push themselves mentally, meaning overcoming whatever obstacle is in their way, be it getting off the couch or having a specific goal or getting their black belt in karate. So there is a mental piece of that. There's a physical piece where I want people to be comfortable being a little bit uncomfortable. That if you're not a little bit uncomfortable, you're generally not doing it hard enough. And that I want them to learn to push themselves physiologically, meaning we increasingly, and I have a lot of evidence in the book on the science of intensity. And there's two kinds of intensity. There's what's called high intensity interval training, or short bursts of exercise activity, things like sprinting or burpees, which is great for some people. But then there's other things which are called VILPA, variable intermittent lifestyle physical activity, or variable intense lifestyle physical activity, or VILPA. And the idea of VILPA is that you're just getting your heart rate up through everyday things like taking the stairs or doing air squats or things which will get your heart rate up, which also has a lot of tremendous health benefits. So I want people to think about push as an idea to learn to push themselves mentally, physically, and physiologically. All have a lot of merit, but I want them to be comfortable getting off their behind. That's the starting point. And so I want people to understand it, and then I want them to internalize it, and then I want them to do it.
0: Just to go a little further down that path, Dr. Metzl, you talk about the three ingredients of healthy motivation: knowledge, emotion, and belief, and how they intertwine in your brain to get you moving. I wonder if you can maybe make that a little more specific.
2: It's my pleasure.
0: Help people understand how to intertwine those three things: knowledge, emotion, and belief.
2: My absolute pleasure. Yeah. So knowledge was basically my first book. That was, you know, the exercise cure. And that was the knowledge that exercise is great for my health. And yet many people kind of know that, and it's difficult unless you've been like living under a rock the last 15 years. You've been besieged by some information someplace, somehow, some way, that exercise is great for your health. So I know it's good for me to do. Emotion, I have the emotional sensation that it's something that I want to do and keep doing. And there's a strong emotional response. Joe, when I heard you talk about your tennis, Terry, when I heard you talk about your karate, the one thing that struck me is you were both very excited about it. And so there's an emotional component to that, which is essential for people continuing to do what they want to do. And then lastly, there's belief. Terry is somebody that's been, I don't know how old Terry is, but someone in Terry's age group shouldn't be doing karate. You know what? That's a bunch of BS.
3: Exactly right.
2: That's a bunch of BS. I believe I can do it because I'm Terry and I'm a black belt, and you can kiss off. Joe's going to pull his muscle playing tennis. No, that's a bunch of BS. Joe loves playing tennis. So there's a belief that that's something I can do, which is the kind of, so knowledge, I know I should do it. Emotion, I feel like I want to do it. And then belief, I believe I can do it. And those are three very important ingredients to a successful motivational profile for people.
3: Now, Dr. Metzl, you just mentioned pulling a muscle or possibly twisting an ankle. How do you minimize injury? Because that's something that people are sometimes concerned about.
0: And it will interfere with exercise.
3: Absolutely.
2: Yeah, well, I want people to really think about it. And during my day job, I take care of people's aches and pains all day long and get them moving around, whatever their problem is. And so that's what I do during the day. Actually, my first book, Athlete's Book of Home Remedies, was about how to fix your ache. I think it's how we first started talking about fixing your aches and pains. So what I try and differentiate is pain that's healthy is it's a little bit achy, but it's not changing how I move, versus pain that's unhealthy. I am limping because my knee hurts so much, it's changing how I move. So healthy pain, a little bit of uncomfortableness, versus unhealthy pain, it's actually changing my movement mechanic. You want to look for unhealthy pain. And then, you know, the second piece is that everybody can work on their baseline strength, and that, you know, in order to push yourself, which I want you to do, you have to really maximize your skeletal muscle strength and mass. And so, unfortunately, the further we are from 20 years old, the faster we lose muscle and strength. And so by the time we get to 60, we're losing almost 10% of our skeletal muscle mass per decade of life. And so what that means is that we get this unhealthy curve of loss of skeletal muscle, loss of mobility. And muscle is incredibly important for several reasons. First of all, it helps us move, and it offloads our achy knees and backs and hips. But in addition, muscle is our biggest reservoir for glucose in the form of glycogen, which helps glucose homeostasis in our body, which helps us basically process the foods and things we take in during the day. It's very important for us. And so basically muscle has a number of important functions. It also secretes myokines, which are linked to a whole host of diseases and disease prevention around the body. So learning to build and maintain muscle isn't only about movement. It's a lot about your metabolic health as well.
0: We have just a minute left, Dr. Metzl. If you had to sum up your life work and your passion, tell us why exercise is so critical and how we can start maintaining our exercise plan and remain motivated.
2: Well, push is a lifelong nod to the things that really get me out of bed every morning. And I love moving. I love moving for myself. I love moving for my patients, community. And I've dedicated this book to the memory of my incredible dad, who at age almost 90 passed away. He was a pediatrician who took care of so many thousands of kids in my hometown of Kansas City. And he was always looking to get people to move and be healthy. And he taught me how to push myself. And in turn, I'm hopefully teaching my patients and community about the message of push and why I want you to be comfortable pushing yourself for lifelong health and improved health span.
3: Dr. Jordan Metzl, thank you so much for talking with us on The People's Pharmacy today.
2: I love speaking with you guys. My pleasure.
3: You've been listening to Dr. Jordan Metzl, an internationally recognized sports medicine physician. He practices at the Hospital for Special Surgery in New York City. Dr. Metzl is also a fitness instructor who founded the first physician-led online fitness community, Iron Strength. It has more than 50,000 members. In addition, he's an author whose latest book is Push, Unlock the Science of Fitness Motivation to Embrace Health and Longevity. Dr. Metzl has run 40 marathons and completed 14 Ironman competitions.
0: We spoke earlier with Dr. Claudio Battaglini, professor of exercise and sports medicine at the University of North Carolina at Chapel Hill. He's also director emeritus of the Get Real and Heal Breast Cancer Research Program and co-director of the Exercise Oncology Research Laboratory. Dr. Battaglini has also coached athletes at the Olympic level internationally. He's applying knowledge of exercise physiology to give U.S. swimmers an edge in the upcoming 2028 Summer Olympics in Los Angeles. And Terry, what was the title of Dr. Metzl's article in the Washington Post?
3: It was just 2 minutes a day, and I don't remember the rest of it, but it can make a big difference in preventing chronic conditions. Lynn Siegel produced today's show. Al Wodarski engineered. Dave Graydon edits our interviews. B.J. Lederman composed our theme music.
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0: 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Dr. Metzl will describe teaching medical students about the value of exercise. We also discuss how gold stars might work, and Terry makes a confession.
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4: Here we go with the newspaper coverage for this Tuesday, the 5th of May, 2026, with today's Wall Street Journal kicking things off here on the Talking Information Center. We say hello to Scott and Rod.
5: Well, thank you, John. I'm Rod, and
6: I'm Scott.
5: All right, very good. Yes, we're reading the Wall Street Journal for you today on this Cinco de Mayo day. It is May 5th. It's a Tuesday. And so we'll go to the front page of the Wall Street Journal. All right?
6: Sure.
5: Yeah? All right. How about you want me to start?
6: Please do.
5: Okay. All right, then. I'll start with what's on the front page above the fold. And this story has bigger headlines than the other story, so I'll start with that one. And the headline is, most except a few sharks lose on prediction markets. Now, this story is written by Neil Mehta, Catherine Long, and Caitlin Ostroff. So here we go. John Pedersen, 33, couldn't work. The former Outback Steakhouse line cook was recovering from a car crash and low on money. Kalshi, the prediction market, promised a quick way to fix that. He took out a variable interest loan and started betting. At first, it worked. Pedersen turned about $2,000 into close to $8,000 by betting on daily snowfall totals in Detroit, where he lives. He parlayed that into $41,000 by trading on sports using a strategy he developed with the help of AI, according to a Wall Street Journal review of his account records. Then he placed an audacious bet. All $41,000 that a celebrity would say a particular word on TV. He lost it all. Pedersen isn't alone in walking away empty-handed from the Bet on Anything markets, which cover sports, celebrities, news, and more. Kalshi, I hope I'm pronouncing that right, Kalshi, that's K-A-L-S-H-I. Kalshi and his competitor, Polymarket, advertise themselves as life-changing tools for regular people, implying everyone has a fair chance to score. I was about to be unable to pay my rent, but I got 2 years of rent through Kalshi's predictions, gushed one woman in a Kalshi ad on TikTok. But for most users, the reality is nothing like that. Instead, casual traders are bleeding cash while a small number of sophisticated pros, including trading firms with access to vast streams of data, eat their lunch according to a journal analysis of platform data and interviews with traders. On Polymarket, the journal found 67% of profits go to just 0.1% of accounts. That means less than 2,000 accounts netted a total of nearly $500 million. The journal analyzed 1.6 million Polymarket accounts that have traded since November 2022. There are at least 2.3 million accounts on site. On Kalshi, two losers vastly outnumber winners. Spokeswoman Elizabeth Diana said there are 2.9 unprofitable users for each profitable one based on data from the past month. She said the number is subject to change as the exchange grows. The company doesn't make public comprehensive data on users' profiles and doesn't share its total number of users. Total trading volume on both platforms has rocketed to $24.2 billion in April, up from $1.8 billion a year earlier, according to analytics firm The Block. Proponents say the markets don't count as gambling and that they harness the wisdom of crowds to accurately predict events. Federal Reserve research shows Kalshi is an effective tool to forecast economic trends. Traders have been shelling out for access to big data streams from third-party providers to have a leg up. Computers use the data and algorithms to predict price movements and manage risk faster than any human. The pros also make use of their scale to make frequent strategic trades, sometimes tens of thousands a day, and book profits on increment moves with a measure of attention and discipline rarely seen in recreational users. Casual traders have no chance systematically, said Michael Boss, a former professional poker player and statistician by training. On Kalshi, Boss places 60 trades a minute and modifies his bids and asks 30 times a second. Diana said that many financial markets exhibit similar patterns of wealth concentration and that more users make money on Kalshi than by day trading or on traditional sports books. She said Kalshi no longer runs the Pay My Rent ad. A spokeswoman for Polymarket declined to comment on the journal's analysis. Polymarket has a data partnership with Dow Jones, the publisher of the journal. The journal used only publicly available data for this analysis. In the case of Pedersen, out-of-work cook who lost his entire steak, he had fallen for a category rife with sucker bets, mention markets. Professional traders say they don't touch these bets because they are unpredictable, and even millions of dollars in data can't give them a reliable edge. The mention market bets, where users wager on what a person will say during a public appearance, routinely pay out less often than expected, according to the journal's analysis. Casual bettors are taking bigger risks than they realize, in part because of a phenomenon called long shot bias, in which bettors, driven by excitement, overvalue unlikely events. Monthly trading volume on Kalshi's mention markets, which dwarfs Polymarkets, has exploded since mid-2025, according to The Block. The bets are popular with the young users the sites are courting, including influencers who promote them on social media. For all types of bets, Polymarket and Kalshi make a simple pitch. Users can monetize what they already know to make a quick buck. That has taken the world by storm. Yet more than 70% of Polymarket users lose money, the journal's analysis found. A working paper last month from researchers in France and Canada had similar findings. They found that the gains on prediction markets go almost entirely to sophisticated traders, while long shot bets and unsophisticated traders take losses. The journal's analysis of Polymarket trading data indicates a typical user is down between $1 and $100, while the least successful 10% of Polymarket traders have lost an average of $4,000 each. Some make emotional decisions following their gut or based on information they gleaned from public sources. A self-described problem gambler in Connecticut lost $2,000 in one day betting on the Super Bowl on Kalshi, all during the tense fourth quarter. A 31-year-old in Indiana who called the trading like a drug lost about $5,000 betting nearly daily on sports on Kalshi for the first months of the year. In contrast, the prediction markets have increasingly drawn firms staffed with dozens of employees and pay millions of dollars for specialty sports and finance data and run trading algorithms. They aim to win against the students, recreational gamblers, and other low-volume traders who make up most of the users on the sites. In traditional gambling, bookmakers set the odds, take in the bets, and pay off the winners. In prediction markets, there is no house, and users instead trade with other users. The platform themselves take in fees on the trades, which can vary based on the price of the contracts a user buys, the type of market, and other factors. In a Soho office, a college dropout stares at a computer screen showing the flow of millions of dollars in bets on the price of Bitcoin. Samuel Wood Soloff left Princeton this year and collected a $500,000 check from Alliance Capital, an accelerator for crypto startups backed by prominent Silicon Valley investors. Wood Soloff

$500,000 and $1 million deployed across Polymarket, Kalshi, and other small prediction markets. Boss, the former professional poker player, has made more than $668,000 on Kalshi, mostly on sports bets, according to his public profile on the platform, since he started taking trading seriously about 3 months ago. In addition to the speed of his trades, he is rigorous about how he prices his bids and asks. The easiest money is going to be in sports, he said. Sports has the attention of all the sick young men, I guess. By sick, he clarified he meant gambling addicts. On Kalshi, he observed a large number of casual traders just bet yes on what they hope will happen. That's not what you see in crypto or a stock exchange where people are trading securities, he said. Jonathan Stahl Ryan is co-founder of another firm with around a dozen staff like him, all college students. The firm is among the top five traders by volume betting on crypto prices on Kalshi, and Stahl Ryan said it has turned $1,000 into seven-figure profits. The company pays more than $200,000 a year for live data feeds, AI coding agents, and servers, and uses algorithms to execute live trades, tens of thousands a day. Most of these professional traders serve as market makers. Kalshi and Polymarket said they rebate some market makers' fees and sometimes even pay them for providing liquidity. Quantitative trading firm Susquehanna International Group signed on as Kalshi's first major institutional market maker in 2024. Susquehanna is believed to trade hundreds of millions of dollars through Kalshi each week, according to professional traders who monitor Kalshi's order book. It isn't clear how much money the firm is making because its profile is private. Susquehanna declined to comment. Jump Trading, a quantitative trading firm, is also active on Polymarket and Kalshi. In mid-April, Citadel Securities President Jim Esposito said in a Semaphore event that the firm was absolutely keeping an eye on developments in prediction markets. Some traders who buy high-risk options contracts are now flocking to the markets. All of sports betting, all of player poker, all of playing poker, all of options trading is making sure you're betting against someone you're smarter than, Susquehanna co-founder Jeff Yass said on a sports betting podcast in 2020. In the same podcast, he described his role supporting what would become prediction markets as a mission from God. For one thing, Americans deserve to be able to bet on sports, even though some states bar that practice, he said. But also, I expect to make a lot of money. Yass declined to comment through Susquehanna. The platform's design contracts for users to bet on yes or no questions about future events. Contracts are usually set up to pay $1 if a bet proves correct and zero if not. The contract's price reflect traders' assessed probability of those events. If, for example, a contract tied to an event is trading for 41 cents, the prediction market would say there's a 41% chance of that happening. If you win, the contract you bought at 41 cents pays out at $1. If wrong, you lose your money. The price of a contract is constantly changing before it's settled, depending on the market forces of buyers and sellers. Traders profit from marginal changes in price, much like traders on Wall Street. Mention market bets hinge on a single question. Will a public figure say a certain word? Traders on Kalshi bet more than $28 million on whether President Trump would say phrases such as cartel, Somali, or hockey during his State of the Union speech this year. In total, Kalshi users bet almost $181 million on mention markets in the month of February, according to the block. The journal's analysis, which
looked at Kalshi data.

0: indicates that mentioned markets pay out far less often than bettors expect based on their listed odds. The journal analyzed over 35,000 completed mention markets on Kalshi and found that on average, yes trades on mention markets priced at a 50% winning probability payout around 40% of the time. Since the contract's prices are meant to match their odds, those bettors are overpaying. Trades on these markets, often exhibiting the long shot bias, routinely lose money, the journal's analysis found. On average, mentioned market traders put money on yes on the first price they see, a common pattern for retail traders, and will lose 11% of the money they bet. Those returns are worse than most Vegas slot machines, according to research from the University of Nevada, Las Vegas. Diana, the Kalshi spokeswoman, acknowledged that mention markets faced long shot bias, but said mention markets weren't representative of the platform's overall pricing and weren't a good candidate for this type of pricing analysis. She added that Kalshi's analysis showed mention markets were priced more accurately in the 4 hours prior to an event. Kalshi has encouraged mentioned market traders to live stream themselves trading during events, which two live streamers said was designed to boost engagement. Mentioned market streams on social media often go viral, Bank of America analysts wrote in an April report. And there you have it. Most expect a few sharks lose on prediction markets.
1: Wow.
0: I know.
1: That was a lot.
0: Would you explain what I just read? Because I'm still confused by that whole story.
1: Save your money.
0: Okay. Yes. Good bet.
1: So what's happening in the war in Iran, you may wonder? Well, according to the Wall Street Journal, the U.S. and Iran are stepping up fighting in the Strait of Hormuz. It's written by Jared Malson, Lara Seligman, and Costa Paris of the Wall Street Journal staff. The U.S. and Iran are teetering on the brink of a dangerous new phase of the war, as both turn to military force to break a standoff in the Strait of Hormuz that has paralyzed shipping and imposed costs on both sides. Fighting flared for the first time in about a month on Monday, with the U.S. Navy trying to open the waterway and Iran targeting commercial ships to keep it closed. The U.S. said it used Apache helicopters to sink Iranian speedboats harassing traffic in the strait. Iran hit a critical oil port in the United Arab Emirates and several vessels around the strategic waterway. The return to a more openly violent phase of the war will test both sides. Each has reason to try to force an end to the current paralysis in the Strait of Hormuz. But they also face substantial risks if the skirmishing escalates out of control. For Iran, greater damage to its economy and leadership, and for President Trump, deeper involvement in a war that is unpopular at home. Brian Clark, a former senior U.S. Navy official, now a senior fellow with the conservative Hudson Institute, said the new phase of the conflict is likely to play out at sea. That sets the stage for what could be a long and slow-burning contest, not as intense as the broad air campaign of the first 5 weeks of the war, but one with periodic violence that could escalate if either side miscalculates. The flare-up on Monday, the worst since Trump declared a ceasefire in early April, came hours after the president announced a new initiative to get ships that have been bottled up in the Persian Gulf out through the crucial waterway. Iran's constriction of the strait and a U.S. blockade of Iranian ports have deprived global markets of millions of barrels of oil, pushing up the price of gasoline and jet fuel and piling up pressure on Iran's economy. The increase in tensions began after the U.S. dispatched a pair of destroyers through the strait and separately helped two U.S.-flagged ships steam out in an effort to break Iran's chokehold on the waterway. Iran's Islamic Revolutionary Guard Corps responded by launching cruise missiles and drones and by sending speedboats to attack ships. Admiral Brad Cooper, head of the U.S. Central Command, which oversees the Middle East, said U.S. warships and aircraft responded by striking the ship's attackers, including sinking half a dozen Iranian fast-attacked craft. Sailors on merchant ships around the strait reported military jets and helicopters buzzing overhead and shared photos and videos of the U.S. forces. The president has also said that if the process is interfered with, we will react forcefully, Cooper said of the operation to open the strait. And over the last 12 hours, Iran has interfered. Iran fired cruise missiles at U.S. warships, too, Cooper said. Trump told Fox News that Iran would be, quote, blown off the face of the earth, unquote, if it targeted U.S. ships. Iranian drones and other explosives slammed into a number of ships around the Gulf and hit the crucial UAE oil hub at Fujairah, where the country routes its oil exports around the constriction in the strait. The UAE, which has backed tougher action against Iran, repeatedly sounded alerts on Monday for the first time since early April, saying it was targeted by 15 missiles and a number of drones. Students were told they would go back to online schooling, and a number of flights were canceled amid the threats. Oman said a residential building housing company workers was hit. Offshore, merchant sailors saw a successful drone strike on the Marshall Islands, flagged JV Innovation tanker. The captain of the tanker said it was at anchor on Monday, waiting to cross the strait when it was hit by a drone. In a recording from the ship's bridge reviewed by the Wall Street Journal, the captain is heard saying his ship was attacked and on fire and asking other nearby ships to keep a safe distance. Another ship, the HMM Namu, was struck by an explosive late Monday, maritime security company Vanguard said. The UAE on Monday said two Iranian drones attacked a third tanker used by the state oil company ADNOC while it was transiting the strait. Iranian state media published a map on Monday of the Revolutionary Guard's area of control of the strait that encompassed the UAE port of Fujairah, the end of a pipeline the Gulf country uses to circumvent the blockage in the strait. Jack Kennedy, head of Middle East and North Africa country risk at S&P Global Market Intelligence, said Iran will continue to use asymmetric tools like drones and fast-attacked craft to attack ships or escalate against U.S. forces in the strait. The Revolutionary Guard, whose navy has choked off traffic in the strait, defied Trump's initiative, saying ships going through without its permission face serious risks. There has been no change in the management of the Strait of Hormuz, Sardar Mohebi, a spokesman for the Revolutionary Guard, said. That according to Tasnim, a news agency affiliated with the paramilitary group. Maritime movements contrary to the principles announced by the IRGC Navy will face serious risks. Violating vessels will be stopped by force, the statement said. Ship owners said they were unwilling to risk a crossing given the threat of attack from Iran and a lack of clarity around how the new U.S. operation to open the waterway would work. The developments have renewed uncertainty around the fate of the world's most important energy shipping lane, export route for about a fifth of the world's oil, which Iran closed after the U.S. and Israel launched their attack on the country. Millions of barrels of oil have been cut off, and hundreds of ships are stranded in the Gulf with their crews. The U.S. has responded with a blockade of Iranian ports and by intercepting sanctioned ships in the shadow fleet that is moving Iranian oil. The price of Brent crude, the international benchmark, rose 5.8% to $114.44 a barrel. That's the third highest closing level of the year. U.S. warships sailed into the strait in early April for the first time since the war began. Military analysts had warned using them to open the strait would be difficult and dangerous. Even if some make it through with U.S. help, it would likely be far fewer than the roughly 130 ships a day that transited before the war, and it could take months to clear the hundreds of ships still stuck in the Gulf. Today, it was war conditions, said Yoruk Isik, a ship tracking analyst and the head of maritime consulting firm Bosphorus Observer. There is no ceasefire, he added. Rod?
2: Oh,
1: good morning.
2: Good morning, Scott. Yeah, I'm going to take this Wall Street Journal here. You're listening to the Talking Information Center. I'm Rod, he's Scott. And it is Cinco de Mayo, May the 5th, 2026, a Tuesday. I'm going inside the Wall Street Journal now and stepping off of the front page because of a story that's been in the news for several days now. And affects a lot of people. And in this case, the headline from the personal journal in the Wall Street Journal, in Section A, the headline is What to Do with Your Spirit Airlines Tickets. And there may be a lot of you out there that have those Spirit Airlines tickets. How to get your money back, what happens to points and credit cards. This is a story from the Wall Street Journal staff written by Jacob Passy. The demise of Spirit Airlines has created a serious headache for travelers who have booked trips with the carrier. Spirit has become the largest U.S. carrier to go belly up in years. For flyers caught in the middle, there's no single rule book to follow, aviation watchdogs said. Each bankruptcy shutdown can differ from the last, said William McGee, a senior fellow for aviation at the American Economic Liberties Project. Appealing to your credit card company for tickets you won't be able to use on a defunct airline will be your best line of defense. And while other airlines are offering capped or reduced fares, rebooking canceled flights could be an expensive proposition for travelers. Spirit said Saturday that all flights have been canceled and customer service is no longer available. In past airline failures, flights ceased with little or no warning, stranding thousands of passengers. The best case scenario is that other airlines step up to fill the void in an effort to carry some of these passengers, said Kyle Potter, executive editor at Deal's website, Thrifty Traveler. Flights provided by other airlines to folks who are stuck far from home won't necessarily come free of charge, though. When Icelandic budget carrier Play went out of business last fall, European competitor Condor offered discounted rescue fares to stranded travelers. They had to contact the airline's reservation team and provide proof that they were supposed to fly on the defunct airline. Another carrier is Iceland Air. Added capacity to routes that Play flew but didn't offer discounts. American Airlines has implemented fare caps for economy tickets on nonstop routes that overlap with Spirit, while Frontier and United Airlines were preparing to support Spirit customers and employees in the event of a shutdown, according to the companies. Spirit said it would automatically process refunds for flights purchased through its channels with a credit or debit card. Anyone with flights booked via travel agent should contact the agent directly to request a refund, the company said. For those who paid with other methods, like vouchers, credits, or free Spirit points, it isn't as straightforward. Spirit said compensation for people who book flights through those methods will be determined later through the company's bankruptcy process. Filing a claim through bankruptcy court proceedings is a lengthy process with no guarantee of success. Travelers usually are at the end of the line to see any money, said Katie Nastro, a spokesperson with Going, a travel deal company. If you bought travel insurance, it may kick in, but it depends on your policy's fine print. Insurers may reserve the right to decline the claim if a trip was booked after Spirit filed for bankruptcy last year. As for rebooking flights, expect higher prices. Rescue fares, if offered, would only be around for a limited time. Airline analysts warn that fares will increase across the board without the influence of Spirit's rock-bottom prices. Airline miles and points are only as valuable as the airline providing them. While travelers assign value to them, they aren't technically worth anything. That probably means Free Spirit members are about to be disappointed. Over the years, millions of dollars in unused miles and points have been rendered useless due to airline shutdowns, said McGee. While the credit card, I have a Spirit credit card. Will my account be closed? While the credit card may be in Spirit's name, it was issued by Bank of America. That means your card should remain active even after Spirit ceases operations. Bank of America could choose to convert its Spirit portfolio into other branded credit cards. Bank of America didn't respond to a request for comment. Either way, cardholders are still on the hook for any money they owe. There you have it. Spirit is gone. Some people say they're happy about that. And others say not so. As a matter of fact, there is a story about that. I'm not going to read it, but it's a commentary that's in the Wall Street Journal that this person, Dawn Gilbertson, I'll miss the airline, and the haters will too. The haters out there. There are a lot of haters.
1: There are.
2: Of Spirit Airlines. Did you ever fly Spirit?
1: Never did. A family member once did and recounted how low budget it truly was.
2: Yes, I did it once. I flew once, round trip, and once.
1: That speaks volumes right there.
2: An upset.
1: Well, while we're talking about travel, there's a deadly virus that has waylaid a cruise ship. This story is written by Alyssa Lukpat and Joseph Diavola of the Wall Street Journal. Authorities are rushing to contain a suspected outbreak of hantavirus on a cruise ship that's currently off the coast of West Africa that they say has killed three people and sickened three others. The World Health Organization said it was investigating just how the virus, which is transmitted by rodents, spread on the Dutch-flagged vessel that's currently off the coast of Cape Verde. The passenger cruise ship, called the MV Hondius, was traveling in the Atlantic Ocean, according to Oceanwide Expeditions, the vessel's operator. The World Health Organization said that on Sunday, one case of hantavirus infection was confirmed, while five others were suspected cases. One of the infected people was in intensive care in South Africa. Oceanwide Expeditions laid out a timeline of the outbreak, saying that a Dutch man died on the ship on April 11th. His body was subsequently removed from the ship a week later on the South Atlantic island of St. Helena. His wife subsequently got sick on a return journey and died later that month, the company said. Both the man and woman had been infected with hantavirus, Oceanwide Expeditions confirmed. A British passenger with a confirmed hantavirus case became seriously ill on the ship on April 27th. He also was evacuated to South Africa. Oceanwide Expeditions said that the passenger is in critical but stable condition. A German passenger died on May 2nd, according to the company. Two crew members required urgent medical care for respiratory issues, according to Oceanwide Expeditions. Dutch authorities were preparing to evacuate both of them by aircraft. The Netherlands-based company said it's attempting to repatriate the two symptomatic crew members from Cape Verde to the Netherlands. The priority of Oceanwide Expeditions is to ensure that the two symptomatic individuals on board receive adequate and expedited medical care, according to the company. Humans can be infected with hantavirus by inhaling viruses that become airborne from rodent droppings. The virus does not normally spread between humans, according to the World Health Organization. One strain that is primarily found in Chile and in Argentina, where the crews departed from, has shown limited evidence of human-to-human transmission, according to the Centers for Disease Control and Prevention. Hantavirus infection can lead to a rare but serious illness called hantavirus pulmonary syndrome, or HPS. There is no cure, but the disease is treatable. The company said there are 149 people, including 17 Americans, currently on board the ship. So that's another travel issue that people are dealing with and probably throwing a scare into people who are preparing to travel on a cruise.
2: Absolutely. And the ship is out there and nobody can leave.
1: Exactly.
2: That's scary, too.
1: Good luck with that.
2: Oh, absolutely. All right, we're going to go back to the front page here of the Wall Street Journal on this Tuesday. It is May the 5th. Cinco de Mayo, a lot of celebrations going on all around the country on this Cinco de Mayo day. And I'm going to steal this story from you, Scott, because I know you really wanted to read it, but I'm going to read it instead. It's on the front page of the Wall Street Journal today, and the headline is Tsunami of Raw Sewage Plagues California Beach. Stories written by the Wall Street Journal's Jim Carlton. The dateline is Coronado, California. Kristen Cohen draped towels over beach chairs on the white sand, eager to take her daughter, Chloe, to the ocean. A yellow sign stopped her cold. Water contact may cause illness. I guess we can't do that, babe, Cohen, 36 years old, a vacationer from New Jersey, told 3.5-year-old Chloe, who stared back confused, then got an ice pop as consolation. Such signs are now a fixture in Coronado, an upscale resort city on a slender peninsula in San Diego Bay, known for some of the U.S.'s best beaches, but its legendary waters are increasingly off limits. Fouled by sewage-tainted wastewater, as much as 30 million gallons a day from neighboring Mexico. It was heaven on earth, and now I call it paradise lost, said Whitney David, 63, a retired surgeon and surfer who left Coronado largely because of the sewage. All kinds of trash you would see floating in the ocean, food wrappers, bottles, clothing. Once in a while, you would even see a piece of crap. That's a quote. The stench wafts ashore. Larry Delrose, entertainment director at the Coronado Shores condo community, shuts his windows two or three nights a week. It smells like, you know, sewer, said Delrose, looking out at the murky ocean, as his phone sounded with the ringtone of That's Life. The border metropolis of Tijuana has more than doubled in population over three decades to 2.3 million, and its sewage infrastructure can't keep up. Raw sewage mixed with wastewater pours into the Pacific and drips north along the beaches of southern San Diego County. Residents blame both countries, Mexico for the sewage and the U.S. for not pushing harder to stop it. Adequately treating the sewage on both sides of the border would cost an estimated $1 billion. Congress has appropriated more than $300 million so far. Coronado Mayor John Duncan said small businesses are already losing revenue and warned of worse if the water isn't cleaned up soon. When the reputation sticks that it's dirty to come here, it's going to be a huge problem, he said. Tijuana sewage has polluted U.S. waters for decades, but until recently was confined primarily to Imperial Beach near the border. This is in parentheses now. It is so bad there that the county has handed out thousands of home air purifiers to guard against hydrogen sulfide, which is a toxic gas. End of parentheses. Now the sewage has crept north to Coronado, home to famous beaches and the naval base where SEALs train. Mark West, a retired lieutenant commander who ran beach planning for the Special Operations Force from 2009 to 2011, said the base dealt with sewage even then. What we are seeing today is 100 times worse than what we were seeing back then, he said. Last year, Silver Strand State Beach, next to where the SEALs drill, had unsafe fecal bacteria levels on 265 days, according to San Diego County. Not even the historic Hotel del Coronado, where rooms can run more than $1,000 a night, is immune. In 2025, unsafe sewage levels closed the waters on Coronado Beach in front of the hotel for 129 days, many in peak summer. People do come up and say, like, why is the water closed, said Stephen LaBella, a manager at the Hotel del Coronado Beach and Taco Shack. I tell them, Mexico. Just south of the border, the scale of the problem is visible. In Colonia Los Laureles, a canyon shantytown, a viaduct is clogged with sewage, discarded tires, plastic bottles, and other debris. All this is going to the USA, said Rosario Norzgari, standing near where the viaduct empties into pipes that cross to the U.S. side. She manages Tijuana operations for Wild Coast, an environmental group. Tijuana has waste treatment plants, but they are badly overloaded. One facility, San Antonio de los Buenos, can't handle the volume. So mostly untreated sewage pours through the Canyon Creek into the Pacific, 5 miles south of the border, U.S. officials said. From an overlook, Yehunda Benhamo, Wild Coast's coastal conservation manager, shook his head as waterfalls of sewage roared below. It's actually kind of pretty if it weren't sewage and chemicals going into the ocean, he said. Much of the uncaptured Mexican waste flows into the Tijuana River, which crosses a U.S. estuary before reaching the Pacific. The Environmental Protection Agency said President Trump has made the problem a priority, deploying Administrator Lee Zeldin to the border 3 times to oversee a new plan. The two countries have agreed to accelerate projects, including upgrading and building more treatment and discharge facilities in Mexico and expanding a plant on the U.S. side built years ago as a backstop. Together, these goals, pardon me, should nearly eliminate 90% of all untreated flows reaching the coast, according to Chad McIntosh, U.S. Commissioner of the International Boundary and Water Commission. Mexico said progress is occurring. With $59 million already committed and major diversion and rehabilitation works underway, we are moving decisively, Alicia Barcena, the country's Secretary of Environment and Natural Resources, said in a written statement. Back in Coronado, not everyone agrees with the closures. Some liken them to COVID-era overreach. Steve Hurst, a local dentist, said new tests being used don't show harmful bacteria. It's total bull, Hurst said over a taco on a recent day. But Mike Gillard, who has won hundreds of surfing competition and lives a block from the ocean, now drives miles north to surf. Once, the water was crystal clear, said Gillard, 64, besides a garage holding 70 surfboards. And now it's murky, mostly because of the Tijuana runoff. It sucks so bad, he said. In Little Sam's Island and Beach Fun, boogie boards and water toys sat unrented in the near-empty shop. I'm getting my ass kicked, man, said Sam Frederick, 61, who was the owner. On the boardwalk, Ryan Wamoff stared at an empty ocean. His Coronado Surfing Academy puts as many as 28 students in the water at a time. That day, none. I mean, my entire business, the success of my business is based upon this beach right here, said Wamoff, 40, as an occasional jogger passed on the sand. It's insanely frustrating. So that's that story. Stay away from the Coronado Beach, I guess.
1: Do not drink the water.
2: No.
1: Do not go near the water.
2: No. No.
1: The U.S. News section of the Wall Street Journal today has an interesting story. Deutsche Bank Whistleblowers Award, $0. The Securities and Exchange Commission has denied payment to a case's witness, saying the media first reported the violation. It's written by Dave Michaels of the Wall Street Journal staff. Desiree Fixler was the kind of Wall Street insider whom regulators hope to recruit by paying whistleblowers to tell them about wrongdoing. She'd been an executive at Deutsche Bank involved with products branded as ESG, a term that appealed to investors worried about environmental, social, and corporate governance risk. She went public with claims that the bank did not adhere to its goal of fusing ESG into all investment decisions. She became a witness for the Securities and Exchange Commission, which fined the bank's asset management arm $19 million in 2023. Whistleblowers can receive millions of dollars for their work on an SEC case, netting between 10 and 30% of the fines that are collected. But Fixler learned last month that her reward was zero. The regulator denied her application, saying instead that investigators first learned about her claims from the news media instead of her going to the SEC first. Fixler said the SEC broke its own rules. On Monday, she was appealing the rejection in federal court. I worked with them for 2 years, she said, and then they denied me the award for the case that I built. The Securities and Exchange Commission launched its whistleblower program in 2011 and has paid out more than $2 billion to tipsters since then. Some people have earned over $200 million. Some of the biggest enforcement cases have involved whistleblowers. Last year, the SEC handed out $60 million, the lowest total since 2019. The SEC enforcement program also has pulled back under new chairman Paul Atkins, with the number of new cases in 2025 falling 30% from the year before. Fixler, who's 54 years old, worked as the sustainability chief at the DWS Group, Deutsche Bank's asset management arm, between 2020 and 2021. She lives in London and has become a critic of ESG and corporate diversity, equity, and inclusion programs. ESG investing was once a booming segment on Wall Street, but it has become politically toxic among Republicans. The Wall Street Journal previously reported Fixler's concerns about Deutsche Bank's ESG business in an article in August of 2021. DWS misled investors about how it integrated ESG criteria into its investing process, Fixler told the journal. DWS told its clients that every investment team used ESG factors to make decisions. But she found a case in which Wirecard AG, a German payment service provider that went bankrupt in a fraud scandal, ended up in an actively managed ESG fund, which was supposed to promote companies with good governance. She filed a complaint with the SEC 3 days after the journal article appeared. She later spent more than 100 hours walking the commission staff through Deutsche Bank's ESG program and how investment firms screen for ESG risks in public companies, she told the journal in an interview. The SEC did acknowledge in an order denying Fixler's award request that it had opened its investigation based on her statements to the Wall Street Journal, but it did not consider her cooperation to be, quote, voluntary because she did not approach the SEC first. where a claimant provides information to a media outlet and commission staff learn of the allegations from the media outlet, a claimant has not provided the commission with information, the agency wrote. Fixler and her lawyer, Stephen Cohn, say the SEC's definition of voluntary defies a plain English meaning of the term, and it also blocks whistleblowers from using a traditional channel of spreading concerns about wrongdoing, that is, the media. The SEC order did not name Fixler, keeping with the commission's practice of not identifying whistleblowers. She confirmed the document addressed her case. Fixler said the SEC investigators referred to her cooperation as voluntary in correspondence, which the SEC's order in her case confirmed. In an email sent to her in November of 2021, an SEC official told her to identify herself as the whistleblower who sent a tip to the agency. The SEC order dismissed those remarks as, quote, casual comments that don't obligate the commission to recognize a person as an actual whistleblower. Attorney Cohn said the SEC decision will hurt the ability of whistleblowers to get the word out quickly about fraud and other concerns. The SEC's investigators consider their probes confidential and urge witnesses not to air information publicly. Many probes take years to complete before they become enforcement actions. This is a warning shot to every whistleblower who thinks about going to the press, Fixler said. Punishing whistleblowers for going public is actually unconstitutional.
2: Yes, it is. If you say so.
1: I do.
2: Well, the Wall Street Journal says so. You're listening to the Talking Information Center. Scott and I are reading from the Wall Street Journal on this Tuesday. It is May the 5th. And we're going to go to the business and finance section as we begin to wrap things up here. And this headline, rising cattle costs sting Tyson. The story in the Wall Street Journal Business and Finance section is written by Patrick Thomas. Soaring cattle prices continue to weigh on Tyson Foods' bottom line as the meatpacking giant tries to offset rising livestock costs through higher profits from its chicken business. A shortage of cattle on U.S. pastures is driving up livestock prices, according to meat industry officials. A tighter supply, which is expected to last at least two more years, is driving up costs for meatpackers like Tyson and rival JBS. In the 3 months ended March 28, the company reported a profit of $260 million, up from $7 million the same period a year earlier. On an adjusted basis, Tyson earned 87 cents per share, better than the 78 cents that Wall Street analysts expected, according to Factsheet. Arkansas-based Tyson posted a $240 million loss in its beef division for its fiscal second quarter, compared with a $222 million loss in the same period last year. The company's beef sale price rose by an average of almost 12% over a year, while sales volumes fell 13%. Tyson, which processes roughly one of every 5 pounds of chicken, beef, and pork sold in the United States, said its quarterly sales rose about 4% from the same period a year earlier to $13.65 billion, which was higher than analysts had predicted. The company's profits were driven by its chicken business, which is benefiting from strong demand for nuggets and wings as beef prices hit record levels. Chicken prices have been stable for the past year, while cheap livestock feed, the top expense when raising chickens, is cheaper, benefiting poultry companies. For its 2026 fiscal year, Tyson slightly raised its adjusted operating income forecast to between $2.2 billion and $2.4 billion from its previous range of $2.1 billion to $2.3 billion because of higher profits from its poultry business.
1: Of course.
2: Yes, I like chicken.
1: So one small item to add just for those keeping track.
2: Yep.
1: The Department of Commerce today will be publishing the latest monthly trade data, and the Census Bureau will be publishing data on new home sales, two very important metrics for the economy.
2: Oh, very good. That'll be I'll be looking forward to some of those figures to see what happens when it happens, right? And I guess that's it for us on the Wall Street Journal. He's Scott. I'm Rod. Happy Cinco de Mayo.

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1: Now, here's your latest forecast.
2: This evening, look for sunny skies. Tonight, anticipate clear skies with a low around 76. Wednesday, anticipate sunny skies with a high near 82. Wednesday night, anticipate clear skies with a low near 72. Thursday, expect sunny skies with a high near 76. Stay tuned for the latest forecast and updated temperature every hour, right here on the Recording Library of West Texas.
3: In Midland and West Odessa and Gardendale, it's sunny and 81 degrees.
4: When lobster larvae are newly hatched, they bob around near the ocean surface looking for some food. In a month or so, if they've managed not to become snacks for larger critters, they've doubled in size and morphed into lobster-shaped creatures, ready to settle down at the bottom of our ocean world. Lobster larvae make a drastic change in form between growth stages 3 and 4. By stage 4, the post-larval stage, they've developed the characteristic lobster shape, as well as appendages they can swim with. Stanley Cobb is professor emeritus at the University of Rhode Island.
5: As post-larvae, they swim forwards, using those little swimmerettes under their tail.
4: This is when they make the transition from the surface to the ocean bottom, starting with test dives to scout out the terrain.
5: What they're searching for is sort of a cobble bottom, rocks that are maybe the size of a softball or a grapefruit.
4: The most dangerous part of the dive is near the bottom, with predators at every turn. Competitors also lie waiting. Cobb has seen lobster post-larvae encounter crabs among the rocks that gave them a sound beating and sent them scurrying off. For young lobsters, finding a place to settle down can be harder than it sounds. I'm Marilyn Cooley. 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
1: Good evening.
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3: This program is intended for a print-impaired audience and is brought to you by Mind's Eye.
4: Hi, this is Valerie Goldston. Today I'll be reading to you from Reader's Digest. Here's Why Seasonal Allergies Are So Much Worse for Women Than Men, by Lisa Lombardi. Ladies, it's allergy season. If you're sniffling, sneezing, and coughing more than the men in your life, there's a reason. Here's the scoop. When April rolls around, I snap into hay fever defense mode. I pop daily Zyrtex, squirt Flonase up my nose twice a day, and stuff tissues into every bag I own. Oh, and I carry my asthma inhaler. Yay, spring! My fellow allergy sufferers, it's not our imaginations. Allergies are getting worse every year, confirms Elise Liu, MD, an instructor at the Department of Allergy and Immunology at the Yale School of Medicine in New Haven, Connecticut. She says it's partly due to climate change making allergy season last longer, but there are other factors experts are still teasing out. But beyond severity, it seems like women suffer more from allergies. Case in point, my husband will have a day or two when he complains of a tickle in his throat, and meanwhile, I'm hopped up on every allergy medicine known to womankind. I combed the scientific research and talked to Dr. Liu and Payal Gupta, MD, a New York-based allergist.